0: And I'm sorry, but I will turn first to the ones who don't have it. That is, they represent 1.5% of the population, and that's what I'm referring to as congenital amusia. I call it congenital for the idea that it is present from birth. It defines a likely time period, not the etiology, although we have made a lot of progress regarding this. What characterizing them, it's their inability to detect when someone sings out of tune, including themselves, to recognize and sing a familiar tune without the aid of the lyrics, and to make
1: 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You're watching UCTV.

I should have been at Berkeley a very long time ago, and the reason I'm not here is because of Sean Connery. Now, this is actually true, right? So there was a reference to the Scottish International Educational Trust, right? This is how I did this. I grew up in Dundee in Scotland. Dundee was the first city in the Western Hemisphere to deindustrialize. It started in 1945, the minute you lot invented nylon, because we had an industry called jute packaging, and the minute you invented it, that was it, it was up. So when I was growing up, it had like unemployment 14%. That was a good year. 15%, that was an okay year. It was a pretty place. And I thought, I'm getting out. So I did, and I went to Glasgow, which was much more fun, and I went to college in Glasgow. And then I thought, I had a brother who lived in San Francisco in 1991, who sadly passed away shortly thereafter. But I went out to see him, and I saw something that no Scotsman had ever seen before, which was sunshine in January. And I arrived, honestly, with like long hair, smoking, leather jacket, you know. But I swear to God, within 3 weeks, I had running shoes. It just happened, right? I quit smoking. I thought, I can't go back. This is it. So I threw in my application, and I got into Berkeley, right? But it's a state school. So they said, you can come, but we can't give you any money for the first year. And I was like, ah, crap. So then I'd applied to a couple of other places. I was meant to go to Duke. It was all sorted out. And then at the last minute, I got an offer from Columbia. Now, other strange fact about me, I'm a funk bass player, right? North Carolina or New York, where do you think I want to spend my time? We're done, right? So how am I going to get to Columbia? Because the weird thing about Columbia was they offered to pay my fees, but they didn't give me a stipend. So enter this thing called the Scottish International Educational Trust, right? We've been waiting for you, you're fine. Now, you know, you remember, if it's not Scottish, it's crap. You remember this? It's from Saturday Night Live, right? So literally, Sean Connery in 1971 was the first ever actor to get $1 million for doing a role, which is to come back as 007 in Diamonds Are Forever. And he took the money from that and put it into this thing called the Scottish International Educational Trust. Jackie Stewart, if it's not Scottish, it's crap, right? He was the racing driver who dominated F1 in the 1960s. He took all his money and chucked it in there. And the great thing about educational trusts is so long as you give out a little percentage, you can invest the rest, right? You know how this works, right? So they had this trust, and I wrote to them and said, I got into Columbia, but they didn't give me any money. Can you help me? And they went, sure, here's the profits from Highlander 2. And that's what got me through the first year and a half at Columbia, and that's why I'm not at Berkeley. So close the circle on this, right? When Sean died, I took his place on the trust. Isn't that weird? What am I talking about again? Oh, yeah. Let's do this, I guess, right? A little bit of background on this. I do not write talk about democracy. I try not to think about democracy. I find it's hard. I leave that to people who are better at that, called political theorists. I'm a political economist. I focus primarily on sort of the political determinants of how the economy works. So when I was asked to do this, I was a little bit intimidated because it's a bit off my reservation, as they say. So this is very much an experiment in sort of thinking something through

and I want to present it in that spirit. It comes from a couple of conversations. I was saying earlier today to Paul Pearson around? Yeah, at the back, right, great. I was saying to Paul earlier on that I've got a lot of Twitter followers before Twitter became a total cesspool by never replying. Right, just tweet out. That's actually the secret. And then thousands of people follow you. It's really weird, right? But every now and again, people would say something and I'd be like, I just have to reply. And there was about 10 years ago now, this is what prompted the Angryonomics book in part. There's a guy who wrote to me about the so-called great replacement theory, that basically the white working classes are being replaced in all these countries by immigrants, etc. And, you know, I was completely oblivious to this fact and so on and so forth. And, I should admit that it's true, basically. And I thought, let's have a conversation. So I DM'd him and he got online and we actually had a chat. And it was really interesting because I said, okay, so why do you think this is the case? And he says, I'll send you a link. And he sends me a link to a document from the UNDP, the UN Development Programme, that apparently is regarded as the Samizdat for this. This proves that the UN are planning the Great Replacement. And I kind of started to explain the UNDP is this thing that was set up to placate lefties at the UN and nobody pays attention to what they do and so on and so forth. But clearly that wasn't going to work. So I thought, all right, let me try another approach. So I said, look, just think about the following, mate, right? What's an economy? An economy is nothing more than the number of people, the number of hours worked, and the quality and quantity of stuff you do things with. That's it. That's all there is to it. Now, if you don't have enough kids, then obviously you're either going to have to work more hours or you're going to have to do more with that stuff. That's how it works. And across the developed world, for multiplicity of reasons, birth rates have fallen, women are choosing not to have children, families are not being formed in the same way that they used to, and because of this, the birth rate's falling. Now, that means that, if you will, the size of the economy is going to shrink. That means we're all going to get poorer. The only way out of this, particularly with an aging population who expect pensions to be honoured, is if you have immigration. And to me, this is an iron-cast argument. That's it. Like, we stop at that point. And he said, you just don't get it, do you? We're being replaced. A couple of years later, I'm talking to an ITN news presenter called Andrea Calderwood. She's very interesting. She's a Northern Irish woman who went to Southern Ireland for education and over to London and has been on TV for years. And she started to do these television reports on ITN news that got her quite a lot of trouble from sort of the British left. And she's not a sort of right-wing person by any means, but it was the sensitivity of the topic. And it relates back to that conversation, because what she was talking about was replacement in a different way. And the first example was this. In many cities and small towns in the north of England, the social hub of the community in many ways are different pubs, public houses. Right? That's what you have. And you're dealing with, you know, British culture of a particular class and age segment, which means the pub's absolutely central to their lives. But a couple of things are happening. Number one, remember we didn't have enough kids, right? And then the second one is young people don't drink anymore. No. So what's happening is all the pubs are shutting down. The population that has been coming in tend to be Muslim immigrants. They open up sweet shops. So you have a plethora of sweet shops and no pubs. We're being replaced. Right? Now, another example. Down in England, they play this very strange thing called cricket. You might have heard of it, right? Nobody else. It's the only other people who play cricket are other people who were colonized by England. It's just like, why would you do this? But anyway, it's a really boring game. But in the south of England, as opposed to the north of England, it performs a very important social function, which is all these little villages scattered around London and places like Buckinghamshire, etc. The cricket club is what everybody joins. And you can be totally crap at cricket. You might never even play it. But you pay £50, and that keeps the social institution going, and people meet there, whatever. And when you have weddings, right, you do it at the cricket club. And that means all the money from the village goes through the bar. It basically becomes a kind of like check-cashing agency. Everyone gets their social network from it, etc. All the rest of it. That's how it works, right? Guess what starts to happen? Those people begin to age out. You don't have enough young people. They're not playing cricket. Who are playing cricket are the young Asian kids who don't drink. And they're really good at cricket. So what starts to happen is not only do they take over the southern clubs,
the financing model begins to shift because the getting over the bar no longer works. So they start to get sponsorship on their shirts from

local Asian businesses, right? Meanwhile, up in the north, where the funding model is still there, that basically produces crap cricket teams. What we have in the south are elite players on totally different financing models. We're being replaced. My point is, economics is always received through a cultural lens. What we do as economists and political economists, we talk about things like the rate of inflation. And we tell you things like, oh, no, we've got the numbers. We've done the numbers on this. It's fine. It's going down. And you go to the supermarket and go, are you crazy? Because what you look at is the price level, and the price level never shifts down. I look at the delta, the rate of change, on how much it's going up or how much it's going down. We're looking at the same thing, but we're seeing two different things, just as my interlocutor did when I saw basically a crisis of replication and he saw a crisis of replacement. Now, I think that framing helps us understand grievance in a particular way, and it helps me think about how, as a political economist, I might say something perhaps useful about this issue. So that's your preamble. Now, ask ChatGPT-4 for a definition of a liberal polity. Why? Because that's what all my students do. And it came up with the following. Protection of individual rights. Yeah, all right. Limited government. Well, that's a bit of a relative term. Rule of law. That would be nice. Democratic legitimacy. I think that was actually flatly wrong for a liberal polity. I don't think that actual one really holds. And pluralism and tolerance, again, a nice to have, right? That's it. So what is this? Each of these is contestable. Maybe they kind of work as an ideal type thing. All right, okay, cool. I then asked it for a definition of a politics of grievance, and this is what it suggested. A perceived injustice, I guess. An us versus them framing of politics. An emotional mobilization. All right, so you're describing Martin Luther King. Is that a politics of grievance? Oh, it is, but I suddenly made that strange by saying that, didn't I? Because you all had right-wingers in your head. Oh, but what about left-wing grievance? Doesn't that count? Isn't that really the same sort of thing? In fact, isn't all politics about grievance? If you don't have a grievance, why would you be mobilized? It seems weird to kind of, you know, sort it out in that way. A simplification of complex problems. Oh, God, nobody in the Republicans or Democrats have ever done that before. No, that's never happened. Absolutely not. And a politics of symbolic payback. I don't even know what that means, to be perfectly honest. So again, yeah, ChatGPT-4 is really not helping me understand this. And as a conclusion, I said, you know, so can it solve a politics of grievance? And I got this one. The bottom line is, a liberal polity can survive a politics of grievance, but only if its institutions remain resilient, its leaders avoid escalating resentment, and the underlying sources of grievance are acknowledged and addressed. I don't think that's right. I'm going to take this in an entirely different direction. I'm going to go back to the 19th century, because I think there's a road that we've connected with that we've missed, and it has to do with this idea of citizenship. So here's two old white dudes, obviously the 19th century white dude and the 20th century white dude. This is Alfred Marshall, who's one of the most influential and famous economists that ever lived, and this is T.H. Marshall, who's so forgotten nobody remembers that the T was for Tom. But he did write something very important in the 1944 about citizenship. So we'll get to this. So Alfred Marshall is a kind of liberal progressive reformer back in the day. And this is when Britain is not a democracy, at least not by any fool sense, when a liberal polity really means a kind of restricted franchise, male property owners, all that sort of good stuff. And then the perennial question was, what do we do with the working classes? Right, because, you know, they're poor and they're smelly and they revolt every now and again. And, you know, what should we do with this lot? And the liberal reformist side was basically, can they be improved? Let's talk about the improvement of these people. And are there limits to such schemes? And T.H. Marshall, in his lecture that becomes what I'm going to talk about for the 20th century, actually goes back to his namesake, Alfred Marshall, and says it's really interesting that he starts with this question. Can the workers be improved? In other words, can we all have a decent standard of living? Is there some way of making things better? And Alfred Marshall's answer was, yes, reduce manual labor, educate children, and, quote, they will become full members of a community as citizens. Very interesting that the word gets used. So basically class ferment and anger and displacement and all that kind of just gets washed away once you plop this citizenship category around. How are citizens made? Very interesting, he says this. Very sociological. We're thinking of the effect that his work produces on him rather than the effect that he produces on his work.

work. In other words, as work becomes less manual and more cerebral, the nature of the worker changes. And over time, class differences persist but become manageable as a shared notion of citizenship emerges as the distinction between manual and non-manual erodes. Citizenship then becomes the social glue that binds members of the liberal polity together despite class differences. And I read that and I thought, that is 19th century liberal wish fulfillment. Because ultimately, it's time to wish away the realities, if you will, of conflict and class, simply by drowning everyone in a bucket of common citizenship. So what it does is it accepts class conflict, but views it as a question of individual bootstrapping. You too can move from the manual to the non-manual and become a decent human being. You can work your way out of poverty into the citizenry. If any of this sounds contemporaneous, it's because it is. Once there, we're all individuals bound by a shared identification with the nation, and class conflict evaporates. And distinction, natural inequality, but remains, but is kind of legitimated and domesticated. So given that inauspicious beginning, why does his namesake, some 50 years later, pick up this very theme and try and turn it into something else? Well, the first one is what happened in the 20s and the 30s. Because rather than sort of liberalism and the individual triumphing, World War I was just a complete catastrophe. And the 20s and 30s was the high point of very angry, vicious exclusionary nationalism, a hierarchical, racial, like all forms of just bad wrapped around that concept. So if you can't really sort of approach the nation in this moment and you're trying to rebuild after the Second World War, what are you going to do? You can't go back to the individual. Just like going back to the gold standard was bust, you're not going to go back to the 19th century. What's the way to go forward? You couldn't do it through race. You couldn't do it through hierarchy. Führer, Prinzip, and all that had been completely delegitimated in the war. So you needed a kind of post-liberal conception of identity that allows for group identity that still doesn't make class primordial, because that would be giving into the Marxists. Now, again, is this liberal wish fulfillment, or is there something more to this? Now, we're familiar in many ways with T.H. Marshall's essay, even if we've only heard about it or read about fragments of it, is this kind of telos of citizenship. And I want to suggest that the reason he did this was a kind of post-war rebuild of liberal subjectivity, trying to rehabilitate the concept of the liberal but embed it into sort of a set of broader social structures. So the telos is in the 18th century, you get civil rights. First of all, the rights of person, habeas corpus, etc., freedom of speech, property rights, etc. The 19th century, you get the emergence of political rights on top of those civil rights, rights of representation, representative institutions. And the 20th century, the culmination of all this is the emergence of social rights, rights to things rather than freedom from, positive liberty, access to public goods. The classic is that all dovetails in the welfare state is the end of history. That becomes basically the story. And here's a nice interesting quote here, and I want to just inflect on one part of it. By the social element, I mean the whole range from the right to a modicum of economic welfare and security to the right to share in the social heritage and to live the life of a civilized being according to the standards prevailing in the society. Most people focus on the welfare stuff, not the heritage and standards bit. I want to press on that and see where it goes. Was citizenship rather than welfare a forgotten core principle of the post-war settlement? And I want to suggest that it was, and explain why that's tied into a world in which economic growth is relatively evenly distributed. And when that fails, that conception of citizenship fails, and the one that we have now, that we have evolved into over the past 30 years, is very different from this conception of citizenship. We don't really think it through, but I want to show why that's the case. And then at the end, I want to suggest why the types of rights-based citizenship claims that we make these days are incredibly fragile in the current moment. And I want to suggest that in a way, where Marshall was going is where we perhaps need to go now, to answer the question I've set. Some quotes to suggest this. This is from Marshall's essay. Citizenship requires a bond of a different kind, a direct sense of community membership based upon loyalty to a civilization, which is a common possession.
It's a very old sentiment, but there's a very straightforward collective plea that this is not about individuals. This is about the fact that you are part of this historically constituted community. There is obviously the welfare component. For this to work, what matters is a great deal of enrichment of the

concrete substance of civilized right, a generalized reduction in risk and insecurity, an equalization between the more and less fortunate, between the healthy, the sick, the unemployed, the employed, the old, the active, the bachelor, and the father of a large family. But here, shortly after, rights have been multiplied and they are precise. The corresponding duty is the right and duty to pay taxes and insurance contributions. Education and military service are also compulsory. And of paramount importance is the duty to work. It's not about what you get. It's about what you put in. It's a citizenship based upon contribution. The post-war settlement wasn't just a welfare state. It was a post-liberal and involuntary motion of citizenship that set the boundaries of community through mutual obligation, through duties as well as rights. In such a world, the politics of grievance is hard to mobilise because of the encompassing nature of the coalition. Basically, everyone's in, unless, like African Americans until the 60s, you're deliberately excluded as part of that enterprise. And robust citizenship evacuates the space for a politics of grievance. So let's call the rights that go with this form of citizenship contributory rights, because it's about what you give, what you put in, that constitutes the body politic. They come with duties of provision and contribution as public goods. They're earned and created by acts of an active citizenry. They're universalist, at least in their aspiration, and yet nationalist in their application. They apply to a specific people in a specific geography, which at that moment is uncontested in a way that hasn't been true for a while. They take the political community and the economy to be coterminous with the nation state, with citizenship as the binding identity, with the community being encompassing rather than exclusionary. Now, let's call this way of thinking a rights regime, a particular way of structuring rights in a polity. That's embedded in a welfare state. You see this in his appeals to the welfare state in the way the sister is usually told. But it also rests upon a particular version of a national economy where economic growth is widely shared. Shared growth is what anchors citizenship because it gives us a claim to common fates. If it's not shared, we don't share the same possible set of destinies. And once you do that, once you break that, you break a common notion of citizenship. What a model of shared growth fails, so does a rights regime in the conception of citizenship it embodies. This is what I'll show you happened in the 1970s, for those of us who are old enough to remember it, and the core of what is happening now. So if citizenship is dependent upon its embedding in a particular growth and welfare regime, what happens when the payoffs to growth shift? Well, what you get is a new and more contested conception of rights and citizenship. Wonderful, very boring, but very smart book by a guy called Matthias Schmelzer about growth. So when you go into a sort of economics of growth class, the first thing you see is the hockey stick graph, which is time versus growth, and it's flat, flat, flat, flat, flat, flat, flat, 5,000 years, and it does this. And that's why we're all rich, right? And total fact, indisputable, right? But we didn't know that's what was happening. Schmelzer's point is really interesting, the oddity of growth. If you look into the memoirs of the political elites in Europe and the United States in the 1940s and 1950s, none of them were talking about growth. You will not find that word there. In fact, most of them who were old enough to remember World War I and World War II were just desperately hoping they could get back to around 1938 and maybe hold it there. The notion that we would all be driving our own cars and buying our own houses never entered their head. It was unprecedented. And if you think about one of the canonical models of post-war economics, the solo growth model, it's kind of written into it. Because although the kind of Keynesian economics that's associated with this period is one whereby public policy and demand management can push the frontiers of the economy and employ more people and so on and so forth, it doesn't imply ever up. It doesn't imply continual growth in that sense. And the solo model, which basically says you have a certain amount of population, you have a certain amount of technology, you put it together as the capital stock, you get stuck, and then somebody has a technological revolution and you get the next one, kind of suggests stuck most of the time rather than perpetual growth. Growthmanship was made up in the Kennedy administration. It was basically a legitimating rationale that came out of the Council of Economic Advisers in the early 1960s, this idea that we could all rush for growth, as they called it.
And when they took this to Europe in 1961 to a conference at the OECD in Paris, all the collected finance ministers of Europe thought the Americans had lost their mind, that we could have perpetual growth. This was insane. Not because of environmental limits or anything, but because no one had ever framed it that way. But when you do frame it this way, if we can have not just onwards and upwards an ever-growing economy, if that growth is equitably shared, you do get to kind of where Marshall wanted to be, the

1970s. So there's some growth indices, basically compound average growth rates, Western Europe, North America, Japan, always lower, but nonetheless. What did we had? We had what economists call wage-led growth with positive productivity shocks. You paid high wages. You paid for the high wages with ever-increasing productivity improvements. That then kept the capital labor ratio steady. Then you moved on. You produced higher wages. You did more productivity. You kept going. This is what produced what the French call les trente glorieuses, the 30 glorious years. It's what the Germans called the Wirtschaftswunder, the economic miracle. And it's what the Italians, because they're always best at doing this, called il boom. It's perfect, isn't it? It's like a little Fiat 500. Il boom. Right. We had, rather than globalized and open economies, insulated national economies whereby you could target full employment as a policy variable because capital couldn't exit. You had localized Fordist production whereby everybody made cars. You mainly sold it to your own people. Occasionally, you bought a French one. Then it broke down, right? But it was mainly a sort of relatively closed economy. You had big unions and you had big capital, and they basically agreed not to kill each other, and things went on quite well for a while. Labor was able to do this because it had hold-up power because basically capital had very limited exit options. And that was kind of the secret sauce of that period of equitable growth because you had to share it because if you didn't, they'd go on strike and they'd shut you down. So you might as well get with the program. But there was a bit of a problem with this, and it was a guy called Mikhail Kolesky who figured this out in a 7-page article in 1943. But if you run a full employment economy for a considerable period of time, two things happen. The dumbest person in your firm can leave work at 12:00 and get a more highly paid job at 4:00. And if you're running the American economy in the late 1960s, when you've got 500,000 people in the field in Vietnam, 2 million in support roles, you're fighting the entire thing off budget. No taxes have been raised for this. You're going to end up with incredibly tight labor markets, and you're going to start to generate inflationary pressures. And that's exactly what began to happen. Also, at this point, because of those pressures, the ratios between the capital and labor, basically how much owners take home of profits versus how much workers take home of profits, shifted to an all-time high. By 1963, it was 65% in terms of labor. Today, it has fallen by 12 points. That's the big reversal that we see the rise in inequality. Why is that? Because 95% of us have wage income, 5% of us have capital income. So that 10% shift against that 5% is absolutely massive. This is when business goes on the offensive. It generates inflation, which is a tax on profits. If you expect as an investor to get 5% real and inflation goes to 6%, you might as well take it around the back of the house and use it as kindling. You're losing money. So you don't. So you stop investing. And as you stop investing and unemployment goes up, you get that phenomenon called stagflation that characterized the period. And then we got a big problem because while you could have any one of these little economies making their own cars and making their own fridges, what happens when some of them get really good at it and start exporting their stuff to everybody else? The Germans, the Japanese. Suddenly, you can't all do the same game because there's too much stuff basically being made, and it destabilizes the system. If you think, for example, about Detroit in 1978, they're still making the equivalent of Soviet main battle tanks as cars, only they just didn't have the gun turret on the top, and Japan's showing up with the Toyota Tercel. You just get your ass kicked, right? So capital finally gets its exits. Why? First through right-to-work states and then out to Mexico and then through NAFTA and then finally out to China and global. Once you've got the exits, you don't have any hold-up power. Union membership declines from 30% of the workforce to 9% of the workforce, and the wage share collapses along with it. The economy goes global, but labor stays local. That's the important part. That's why this is about citizenship. This is about belonging. It's about that story of replacement. The thing that makes us rich is gone. We're left behind. Wages shrink as the capital-labor share reverses. You get a shift economists call the shift to profit-led growth regimes. Labor becomes a cost to be minimized. Export-led and consumption-led growth models based on credit. Everyone gets a credit card, etc., really begins to take over. Inequality explodes in what we contemporaneously call neoliberalism, this new liberalism, this new way of doing things, globalization, integration, privatization. All of these processes come together. Now, what happened to citizenship during all of that? It's a wonderful book if you get a chance to read it, The Golden Passport, Global Mobility. The passport is a symbol of citizenship. I became a citizen in 2012.
It's hard to get citizenship. You have to go through a whole bunch of hoops to do it.

It is not easy. You can't buy it, except you can today, because the president just said with 1 million you can buy American citizenship. I should have just waited. It would have been a lot easier for me to get citizenship. It's because in this type of world, citizenship becomes transactional. You remember when they still had magazines in the back of airlines? And you would open it up and it'd be like St. Kitts and Nevis, where you could buy your citizenship to avoid taxes. It's purely transactional. Duties become liabilities to be avoided. Why should I serve in the military? Why should I be the one that has to pay taxes? Segregation by wealth accelerates. Mutual obligations are denied. Rights become neoliberalized and privatized. What the political scientist Jacob Hacker has called the great risk shift. You now have the right to save for your own pension. Isn't that good? You have the right to look after your own long-term memory care. You don't have the money for that? Should have invested in Bitcoin. That's on you. Rights become gifts of the legislature or private goods rather than contributory. Marion Foucault is here. Is she here? She might be here. There she is. She sent me a paper today, which is now this slide, because I think it fits perfectly into it. So not just because of economic shifts, because of technological shifts, what becomes our conceptions of citizenship really get scrambled. We now these days hear claims to financial citizenship, that you can be a citizen because you're financially included. Not got any money? Damn, but you can still be included because ultimately you've all got ratings that say what kind of person you are. Do you have a 680 score? Do you have a 615 score? Are you a 580? Are you bankable? We're now doing moral worth through rankings. Digital citizenship. Do you have a smartphone? Do you have a Facebook account? Because if you don't, the participation tax for being an American rises dramatically. When you're meant to put your CV online, when you're meant to do the stuff you're meant to do online, when you claim your Social Security online, if you're not part of that conversation, and all of that's meant to be free, but the cost of it is your internet, the cost of it is you have to buy a cell phone, a smartphone. And ultimately, you get what sociologists call the algorithmic production of the self, that basically you're not really you, you're what these platforms see you as. Bio-citizenship becomes a thing. You can have individuated biology supervening group identities. It depends what you are sexually, who you want to define yourself as. All of these become individual choices rather than anything which somehow is contributed to or earned. Diversity and inclusion scrambles as further as recombination, because whilst these initiatives challenge the failure of existing institutions to fully incorporate people who've been excluded, in doing so it scrambles the old networks, the old categories. It makes it harder and harder to have that common conversation. And all such conceptions are ordinal markers of status, that is to say, whether it's done through an algorithm, through a scoring metric, done through individuation in some other way, these are basically about the individual and what they have chosen to be and the capacities that they have to be that person. See how far we have fallen and come away from that original conception of citizenship. It's a very, very different world. What does it mean to neoliberalize these contributory rights? Well, public goods are residualized, private goods are incentivized. You've all got 401ks? Here's an interesting fact. What proportion, what percentage of 401ks in the United States is above $10,000 in it? Pick the number. 22. So that basically means that almost 80% of people have got nothing regarding a pension. What else have we got there? Educational segregation, absolutely, by wealth and geography. Joint contributions are abandoned. The historian Stephen Ambrose made the very powerful point that one of the main things that made it possible for Harry Truman to desegregate the military was the fact that the military was one of the few places where white Yankees got together with black Southerners. And they had to, and they had to communicate, and they had to cooperate. And once you take that away and make that an option, those people are never going to meet. They're never going to mix. They lead those segregated, separate lives. Life chances are individualized and treated as investment options. One of my colleagues at Brown is a very successful economist who has a book called The Family Firm. And it's about running your family as a business and how you should have a spreadsheet for everything and identify your goals and build up your credit scores. And it's all really good sound advice, but it makes me want to shoot myself. Because I don't want to be that person.

And I don't think most people actually do. And it also links us to a world where how do we differentiate ourselves from each other? Through what we consume. There's no discussion of the ends of things. We're not doing it for any grand purpose. We shop till we drop. We do retail therapy. We consume the fruits of the earth as pointless acquisitions. How many cupboards full of sweaters have you got that you will never wear? I bet lots. So, interesting about this, when you shift to this type of rights, these rights do not entail any spending obligations or taxing obligations by anyone else. They're liabilities on the individual, and if you don't fulfill them, that's bad on you. They promote individual rights of recognition given by the state as substitutes for group rights to public goods that are built by mutual contribution. Citizenship becomes a passport that you can buy. And you have the right to pay for your own pension. You can declare your own identity. And these rights appear universalist, but in fact, they're actually extremely fragile. And they're really, really weird when you start to think about them. So let's now turn from that to the politics of grievance. I suggested that Martin Luther King was a politics of grievance. And in fact, all politics has to have a grievance. Otherwise, why would you be out trying to change things? So let's think about the contemporary moment and why there's a particular politics of grievance. We could list endless factors, but I think there's a few of them that stick out for me in particular I want to share. And I'm doing this because I want to suggest this, why the neoliberal rights that underpin contemporary citizenship are fragile in a rigged game. You often hear the phrase that the game is rigged. Oh, it's rigged. It's so rigged. So here's a wonderful paper that nobody's ever read. It's from the Rand Corporation, not exactly a neo-Marxist think tank. And they did this piece in 2020, I think it was? No, 2018. Yeah, 2020. And it's got the brilliantly anodyne title, Trends in Income, from 1975-2018. And what they did was they basically did this really big computational model where they said, all right, let's draw the world in 1980. Now, let's imagine we didn't do any of the stuff we did. We kept it exactly the same. No tax changes, no benefit changes, no regulation changes, and then let's run the economy forward and see what happens. So what happens is they did, you know, under wage-led growth, the good days, right? GDP growth and income tracked. And around 1973, they begin to split off. After 1975, income growth outside the top 10% fell below GDP growth, which meant that the top 10% kept going and everybody else started to decline in real terms. The bottom 90% lost in constant dollars $2.9 trillion in income due to that inequality skew. That's not the big number. The total amount that went up and never trickled down is $47 trillion. Let's think about that number for a minute. If you try and spend a dollar a second, it takes you something like 31,700 years to get through a trillion. I mean, it's literally a meaningless number. And this has gone up to literally a few hundred thousand people. And it never came back down. Your average American worker would be $16,800 off per head if none of the stuff that we had done actually happened. Just left it on its own. It's a nice counterfactual exercise. What did it tell you about rights? It tells you the rights and obligations of the 90% versus the 10% are now completely different. Because they took it all of it. One realization, growth is no longer a national property. This is a paper I did that I got more and more surprised by the more we're doing the research. And basically shows the following. We talk about growth as something that happens in national economies. What's the American growth rate? Is the American economy growing, right? Well, when you actually basically divide the globe into 40,000 squares, it turns out growth only happens in 3,500 micro-regions, which don't really correspond to national borders. They correspond to big cities on coasts. That's pretty much how it works. Less than 1% of the globe provided 50% of all growth. 2000 to 2019, US average growth is 12.5K, but 1,400 US micro-regions had negative growth over that period. You want to know where MAGA comes from? That's it. Right there, look no further. Let's talk about the UK. 34% of UK gross domestic product is Greater London. Only Greater London produces GVA, gross value added. The rest of the country lives on transfers. Amsterdam and Paris are the same, 33% for

each. Dublin is 50% of Irish GDP. Everybody else lives off of transfers. What does this mean? It means that geographical optionality of the top 10% eliminates the need for mutual national obligation. If you are in the 10% and you live in one of these cities, you actually live an entirely different life from the rest of the people in your country. And it means that the knowledge economy, the supposed, like, you know, it's all about skills and knowledge, right? It's a giant grievance machine because we can't all live in those cities and contribute to that economy. One blog post, there's a guy called Mike Green, super interesting quant finance guy, has a Substack called Yes, I Give a Fig, right? So highly recommend that you subscribe to it. And he went super viral over the past 2 weeks because he's a quant finance guy. So when you say he can't do sums, oh, he takes you out behind the woodshed and just teaches you. You just don't tell this guy he can't count. That's really fun to watch in action. So what he did was he said, and this is a summary from ChatGPT, the comments on Michael Green's proposal to set the poverty line for the US at $140,000 for a family of four reveal a broad consensus that the current poverty line of $32,000 is unrealistically low. Many commentators agree that Green's figures, while higher, reflects the true cost of living in many parts of the US, especially urban areas, where all the growth is. Really important, right? They highlight significant expenses of housing, healthcare, childcare, and education, which make it difficult for families to maintain a middle-class lifestyle. Critics of Green proposals such as the American Enterprise Institute are seen as out of touch with the economic realities faced by many Americans. Overall, the discussion underscores the need for a re-evaluation of poverty metrics to better reflect contemporary living costs. This one ChatGPT got right. A few highlights from what Mike did. Basically, Mike talks about the cost of participation. What are participation tickets for the United States? How much does it cost to get into the fun park and play on all the rides, right? So, and his answer is $136,000. Why? Because if you are actually poor at $36,000, your downside is capped. You actually get welfare. You actually get social housing. It's not great. You don't want to be there, but you don't fall any further. The minute you go up to $45,000, you lose Medicaid. The minute you got the $65,000 and you have kids, you need another $30,000 for childcare. Add taxes into that as your income goes up, and you have zero disposable income if you have two kids and live in an urban area until you hit $120,000. Now, let's think about elite education. Why do we pay so much for places like, not so much Berkeley because it's a state school, but Brown and Harvard and Yale and Princeton? Because what you're doing is you're moving your kids from a game of chance to a game of caste. It's about buying the network. It's about buying access to the places where the employers come to you. You don't send them a CV. And you are guaranteed one of those very remunerative but diminishing in number jobs that's right at the top. So you're willing to sacrifice anything. You're willing to pay $100,000 a year out of your pocket to give your kids that. You've got two kids, that's $1 million in expenditure. That means you need to earn 1.4 at a 37% tax rate in order to pay for that education, which means that you need to be very rich to afford it, which is why across the Ivies, the following distribution takes place. If you take it into quintiles, 20 percentages, 4% come from the bottom 20 in terms of students, to come from the bottom 20%. 15% come from the bottom 40%. 11% come from up to the 60th percentile. There are 33 to 34% from the top 1%. There are more people in the top 1% in these schools than are from the bottom 60. That has always been true. That's not new. It's just become politically relevant. Society no longer generates common life chances. Taxes are for suckers. One letter, the K-shaped economy. There it is. The upper arm, which you see on this bit here. Yeah, right? Sectors, companies, assets, and people that benefit from the recovery and are in many cases wealthier than before the pandemic. This includes investors in technology stocks, big tech companies, luxury sectors, high-income professionals, and asset owners. Lower arm, sectors, small businesses, and people that continue to decline even as the overall economy appears to improve. Examples include low-wage service workers, small businesses, and many middle-class and lower-class income households. So that's the upper arm, that's the lower arm. Here's the finger. It's an 80-20 split. 20% on the upper arm in terms of the population, 80% on the lower arm. If these guys in the 20% stop spending, the whole thing falls apart. This is super fragile.
And then one index to finish it off.

off. You all remember the inflation of the past few years? This is the best piece that was written on it. It was written by a guy who's a journalist by the name of John Otters, who used to be at the FT, went to Bloomberg, went back to the FT. Now, the way that the Fed calculates the inflation rate, the CPI, is basically they track 80,000 prices month to month. They drop things out because we no longer use CDs and we use cloud storage. So you have to figure out how you value one versus the other. It's all very complex and they actually do a very good job and it's very hard. I'm not saying it's rigged. It's not rigged. This is not rigged. Here's the bit that's weird. You want to take out things that are too volatile. Why do you want to take out things that are too volatile? Well, because they're volatile. Like strawberries are really cheap in the height of summer, really expensive in winter. We don't eat that many strawberries. Take it out. It's not going to tell you. You want to get to the core rate. Funny thing is, when you start to do this, it gets weird because if you live in the bottom 20%, 40%, or 60%, you spend most of your income on consumption. That means that you are hit by inflation. I'll give you an example of this. Does anyone here shop in Whole Foods? Come on, you can admit it. Right. You are impervious to inflation because you have been paying 30% more than you should for your groceries for the past 10 years. So if it went up by another 10%, you'd never know. It's as simple as that, right? Now, for everybody who's shopping at Dollar General, it's a very different story. And 60% of what they expend their consumption goods on are rent and food. When you add fuel costs into that, you get almost everything that they have to spend. So inflation wasn't the thing that people rebelled against governments all over the world for. It was one last bloody thing on top of everything else that had been happening for almost a generation. This is why there's a politics of grievance. You strip out the food and the fuel, and rental costs are also highly volatile, and you get that disconnect that the papers were very puzzled over a few years ago, where, well, we economists know that the inflation rate's now 3.7%, but people are misguided, and they seem to think that inflation's still rising. No, you were right. We were mansplaining the shit out of their experience because the price level went up and it never went down. And it keeps going up because all the stuff that we actually should be measuring that's really important for normal people to live their lives, we take it out because it's too volatile. Think about that. That's why I wrote this book a few years ago. This is Angrynomics, the effect generated when most people in a country believe that the economy no longer benefits them. That's why we get this. That's a politics of grievance. Now, how do you stop all this? It's a bloody hard one. Here's something that happened in Britain recently. They started to put up English flags all over England, everywhere, all over the place. Now, was it the alt-right? Some of it. Was it suspicious that basically suddenly they had a million English flags to put up everywhere? A bit. But no more suspicious than the fact that whenever you have a rally, the Socialist Workers' Party turned up with billboards that were perfectly printed. And it was like, who the fuck pays for these? Because nobody buys the newspapers. So, you know, early example of astroturfing. But if you have a look in here, what you see is like, you know, Wapping says no. Clear them out. There's a nice anti-immigrant one, right? Then there's the whole sort of paedophilia thing, right, which is really weird in this one. It's sort of, you know, keep our children safe. I mean, Epstein's dead, so, you know, maybe. There we go. Motels. This is all about, you know, immigrants being stuck in motels and all that. So there's definitely a whole sort of like, you know, let's say, nasty racist undertone to this thing, right? So that didn't quite go. It says UK raised the flag movement and the rise of the right. Okay, but they're feeding off of something. Go back to that story I told you about the guy saying to me, you still don't get it, we're being replaced. The fact that your cricket club is now completely different from what you remember and you're no longer welcome there or feel welcome there. There's a lack of community, a lack of connection for all the reasons that I've said to do with these big economic changes. They filter down to a micro level of our lives where we no longer feel that this is our home, that we belong here, that we even know each other. There's a brilliant Irish book from a few years ago. It's a sort of biography of modern Ireland by Fintan O'Toole called We Don't Know Ourselves. If you ever get a chance to read it, it's fantastic. And it's something about Ireland as a kind of community that you could write this book. And everyone in Ireland can read this book and relate to the stories that he tells about the dominance of the Catholic Church and then how this falls apart and the corruption scandals, the rise of the tech companies, blah, blah, blah, and the transformation of modern Ireland. I don't think that we could tell that story. I don't think there's a common story that we share anymore that someone could write down in that book because our life chances and life experiences have become

so different and so variegated. How do you put the life of someone who's an early tech investor who lives in a billionaire tower in New York and flies around the world and has four different passports into the same optic as someone who can barely afford to send their kid to the state school? Well, what do they actually have in common? And what that breeds is an anomie, an emptiness, a lack that the right fill in with these symbols and with this anger. But it doesn't really have to be that way. On top of this neoliberal individualism, which I've been bemoaning, and the rights culture that it's spawned, lies basically a defect that at the end of the day, and this is Marshall's problem right at the start, that at the end of the day, our function in life is to consume. That's it. Go buy something. That's what it's all about. And we all know how deeply empty that is, particularly when consumption needs to be financed. And you can't afford it. So imagine the cognitive burden of living in a world that valorizes you if you're rich and tells you you're successful because you've done well and you've done it. You can tell, look at my credit score, look at my building, and I'm doing fabulous, right? All that sort of stuff. And the vast majority of you, in a sense, are being mocked by that system. What's the end of this project? Years ago, I met a guy from the KGB, for real. And he said something that really stuck with me. He said, states that have projects survive. It doesn't matter how dumb the project is. But if you have a project, you have a reason to be a state. If you don't, and he was talking about, you know, the rise, if you will, of consumer individualism in the West, you will fail, you will fall, you will fracture. And 20 years ago, it really stuck with me that he was profoundly right about that. That you need to have some kind of social purpose. Transnational social purposes like the EU simply don't motivate. Nobody dies for a technocracy. An individual consumption can't substitute for social purpose, particularly when the financing of it is underwater. So to end up, can we go back to Marshall again in this period of stress and can a renewed contributory citizenship counter the article right? First question, the awkward one, who counts as a citizen? The centre and the left avoid this at all costs, but it's absolutely foundational. You have to say who you're a member of, who belongs in that community and who does not. Now, if you leave this to the right, they will just say it's the ethnic core, right? It is natural Americans. It is not a passport is not enough. You have to have the values or however you want to code this. But there's another way of thinking about this. Those who want to contribute to it, those who want to be part of the project, those who are willing to work into it. That's what Marshall was ultimately getting at back in the day. It wasn't about the fact that we build a welfare state and you sponge off it. The whole point of the full employment welfare state was everybody worked. It was there for emergencies to make sure that when the economy crashed, none of us suffered to the degree that we would if it was absent. It was a giant insurance policy. At this point in time in the United Kingdom, 800,000 people left the labour market after COVID claiming mental health strains. And there's a nice little note you can get from the doctor who are completely overworked. They'll sign you off. You now get a personal independence payment. You get 12,000 a year for sitting around doing nothing just by walking at the doctor saying, I'm a bit feeling a bit stressed. Now, I'm sure some of those people really are. But when 800,000 show up all at once, you've got to wonder. People are taking the piss. Those who do not contribute are excluded by their own choice. You don't want to play the team? That's fine. But crucially, it's not about class. It's not about race. It's not about gender. It's not about country of origin. It's about contribution. That's how you get around it. You build it. No one political party would own that conception of citizenship. It's something both sides, three sides, four sides could agree upon. And what matters is the contribution to public goods, that duties come before rights of claiming, that you have to contribute first. So what are the required duties? A few ideas. You might say I'm a bit radical. We'll see where it goes. How about everyone pays their taxes? That'd be a good one. I was saying earlier on today, if you think about the big, beautiful bill, there's something in it that really puzzles me, and I got to get to the bottom of it, because it's all about giving really, really rich people tax cuts. Really rich people don't have any income. Like, that's how you do it. What you do is if you've got more than 50 million in assets, you go to a financier and you pledge your assets as collateral against a loan.
So let's say I got 50 million in assets, I got $1 million loan. I spend $1 million over the next year, my assets are earning 5%, I've earned 5 million. So I pay back the $1 million loan, I've paid 4% interest, that's my real tax rate. I never pay taxes because I have no income. Every rich person does this. And yet we had a tax bill that cut taxes on billionaires. I got to get to the bottom of this, right? But it's emblematic of the fact that we don't even know how our tax system works. And yet we're passing laws on it and assenting to it. Representation, I like compulsory voting. You don't get nut jobs in Australia. They tried it. They tried the mining magnates pouring lots and lots of money into extreme right campaigns. And you got a little bit of Aussie white racism in there because they've always had that for a long time. But it's true. But you don't get the extreme parties. You don't get the fractionalization. Why? Because when you make everybody vote, you actually get all preferences. When you make it voluntary in a hyper-polarized environment, all you get are the tails of the distribution. Think about primaries. Who votes in a primary? People who are nothing like the mainstream. So let's make it compulsory. Everybody in, nowhere out. Another contribution. Security. Bring back national service. It's the only time that people mix. It's the only time that they share the experience together. It's the one common thing that binds them. You may think, given everything that happened in Gaza, that Israel's not the nicest place in the world, but the one thing they've got is common citizenship. And they've all been in the military together, and they all have one narrative of why the hell they're doing this, and everybody's against them. It makes for a very, very powerful thing. An economy. Everybody works. As I said, 800,000 people just taking time off because they're a bit stressed. You can't do that. It's fiscally unsustainable. But in a world in which we individualize rights and regard taxes as not an obligation, as something to be avoided, that my life chances are in no way linked to your life chances, that everybody's in on it, it's all a scam, the game is rigged. That's what you end up with. So what should the state do to foster such a model of citizenship? This is the question of having a project. Here's my suggested project. Build community. Start by ending all the tax advantages for private education and revitalize the state education sector. Everybody in, nobody out. Build community. Build a ton of houses. It's so important. If you can do that, you can change so much. You do skills for that. You do HVAC, electrical, plumbing. You do all the things that allow you to build green. That does decarbonization. This increases labor mobility. And then you keep them on the state's balance sheet as assets. And then when they grow in value, the net debt goes down. You actually get less debt if you do this. It's not increasing the debt, it's reducing it. You get technical education back. You augment skills, you augment mobility. You make growth happen in places other than the capital cities on the coast. Have a project. Mine would be decarbonization. You got to rebuild the entire capital stock of the country as a generational project. That'll keep you going for 25 years. But you've got to argue for it. You've got to make the case that this is something that we as a society, as a nation of people who have responsibilities towards each other, have to do. Adaptation, climate shocks, food system stress, climate migrants, geopolitical conflict, all of that is coming. Shallow, individuated, fragile rights are not going to protect you when that storm hits. You're going to need something stronger than that. And citizenship means being a part of that project and contributing to it. So, can such a contributor to citizenship ameliorate a politics of grievance? I think so, because it removes the frame of grievance by replacing both categories of us and them by that of the contributory citizen. It allows the state to address the economic and anomic causes of grievance by rebuilding skills and providing public goods rather than simply privatizing risk and ignoring the participation gap. It reduces anger by displacing it. Citizens contribute regardless of origin. Non-citizens free ride. If you want to have a distinction to build a country on, I think that's a much healthier one. And it rebuilds collective identities with ethnic exclusion. It demands participation and refuses scapegoating. And it allows the centre and left to recapture and recenter the nation without its racist exclusions. So to answer the question, can a liberal polity survive a politics of grievance? ChatGPT said, if the institutions remain strong, leaders avoid escalation and acknowledge grievance. My hunch is different. If leaders acknowledge a grievance, they need a project to write it, a state with sufficient capacity to produce it,
and a renewed conception of citizenship to bind it. Doesn't this mean grappling

0: grappling with the ugly subject of the nation once again, who we are as we the people. Yes, or as the historian Joe Lepore put it, when historians abandon the study of the nation, when scholars stop trying to write a common history for people, nationalism doesn't die. Instead, it eats liberalism. That's why we need citizenship. Thank you.
1: Evidence for what you're saying was the first debate between Donald Trump and Hillary Clinton when Hillary was trying to catch him on saying he never released his taxes because he's probably not paying any taxes. And Donald's response was, that makes me smart.
0: Right, exactly. And he got away with that one entirely. Yeah. And another one on that one, but let's put it on the other one. This is Hillary's line about the deplorables. Right. Once you basically say 40% of the people who are my fellow citizens are deplorables, you're done. There's no way back. You can't do that. You are, whether you like it or not, tied into a common fate. And what we've been doing is to deny that and trying to individuate our way out of that by becoming individually wealthy if collectively poor.
2: A comment and a question. The comment is, it's hard for me to imagine how you move an enterprise like a nation, this nation, forward when some of its elected officials, responsible, influential elected officials, are so busy searching out the source of the Jewish space lasers. It's if you're living in that kind of a fantasy craziness,
0: right,
2: it's very hard to find a common purpose. Putting that aside, there are certainly places where Jewish space lasers are not the focus of public policy and public debate. California is the fourth largest economy on the planet. We ought to be able to draw a circle around ourselves or put up a wall around ourselves and make of ourselves an island for building projects mm-hmm. that build citizenship. We have the diversity. We have people who came here in order to work and are working their asses off and trying to stay, keep their heads down so they don't get deported. Seems to me that would be a great venture for California and say, well, we're really sorry about the craziness, but we're going to try to make something out of what we've got.
0: Right.
2: How do you do that with all the advantages California has? I mean, signal advantages.
0: Right.
2: How do you do that in a nation that is so bound up in dysfunction as we are?
0: Well, the first thing is I'd have to let you go. So my original comment about I'm not a Scottish nationalist, I'm a nationalist consultant, I'm quite serious about this in the sense that I can tell you how to be independent, but it will take 20 years and a lot of choices that the Scottish National Party don't want to contemplate. And it's going to take a lot of policies that they're going to find revolting, but I can get you there. Are you willing to go there? And the California one, I imagine, is the same. First of all, you're going to have to face down the federal government. Secondly, you're going to have to find your own independent financial system and your own bond market and all that sort of good stuff. And, you know, could it be done? Yeah, but these things are usually done when states are falling apart, which is never the best time. I think a healthier way to think about it is the following. California is constantly castigated as this terrible place and it's high tax and it's this mad place where the homeless are everywhere and all the rest of it. And yes, it has its bumps and its bubbles and so on and so forth, but the vast majority of it is absolutely not like this. Now, if it's a place that still values decency, if it's a place that still values mutual respect and tolerance, that serves as its own example. Like, to do more than that, to draw a circle, to draw a wall, that's entirely, I think, the wrong response. There is something called being an American citizen. I signed up for it. And I think it's profoundly important that we remember that not as Californians, but as Americans who have responsibilities towards each other. With that number, you have strength. Now, to address the Jewish space leader's point, right, how do you get elected officials like this? You do it by infantilizing them over a generation. You say that they can't really run monetary policy. We need to give that to the Fed because they're independent experts. They can't really do tax policy because they'll just spend like drunken sailors. So we need to put a pay for on everything. We need to make sure that the lobbyists are in there to make sure that they get all the policies that they want. And we need to have a broken campaign finance system to make sure that, essentially we can keep that system going as much as we want. When you do that, you're then elected not to produce legislation. You're elected to tweet about Jewish space lasers because that appeals to the fanatical base that elected you. There's a reason people like that existed. But once you identify the reason, that's how you can get rid of them, by calling out. So I'm just a bit more hopeful.
3: Thank you very much for this talk. I found a lot of it very interesting, and I agree with a lot of the substance of your analysis. But I have some provocations for your provocations at the end about this new form of citizenship that you're talking about. You know, and maybe you'll take offense to this, but had resonances with some of the work of Wolfgang Strake. I'm thinking of Taking Back Control, more recently published, and this focus on the nation. And so from that, I have kind of two questions. The first is, you know, what about the global economy? You're talking about, you know, the need to reconsider kind of the nation state. If you're looking at the growth regime in 1945 and 1975, you're talking about national economies and not this interdependence of globalization. Yeah. And you brought up an example of a place that has committed to kind of a national identity and has done that, for one, through compulsory military service. Israel, right, it's got comparative advantage in arms development and other things as well. How do you build up independent national economic areas where there are comparative advantages, and this doesn't result in a zero-sum world of little regions that are dominating each other, as right. We see Israel do? And the second question is, when you're bringing up this, you know, a notion of citizenship dependent on contribution, who counts, right? And you had two different examples. You have perhaps the freeloaders who are claiming they have mental health so that they don't have to work. And these read to me as people who might have been deeply harmed by the neoliberal economy. Mm-hmm. And then you have the freeloaders who are not paying taxes because they've got it all hidden in some offshore account, so on and so forth.
0: Right.
3: And these are people who have benefited hugely from the neoliberal economy. And so these are two different conceptions of free riders. And I think it's important to distinguish those, because we fall into either a logic of welfare queens, or we fall into, you know, a logic of the Panama Papers, right? These are two very different sets of free riders.
0: So to answer that one, are they different? Because in a sense, one begets the other. If all the money is in Panama, then you have a terrible welfare system which allows people to fall through the cracks and develop systemic mental illnesses. The two of them are absolutely related. But at the same time, you know, the idea that there aren't people who are taking advantage of this is ridiculous. And if we fail to crack down on that, then people lose faith in the system and think the entire system is corrupt. And they are the only people who are paying taxes, which is true. So unfortunately, you kind of have to do both. I like the Strake analogy. I didn't think I was on the same path, but you might be right, and that disturbs me. But the other way of thinking about it is the following. That world of, let's say, deglobalization is already here. Right? If you look at trade statistics, they're at 97% of where they were in 2007, but it's shifted. It's all in Southeast Asia. Right, the trans-Pacific trade is massively collapsed. Transatlantic is not what it used to be. Cross-border FDI is down by a third. Cross-border M&A is down by 40%. We're already deglobalizing. It's just a question of how you adapt to that. And a smart adaptation strategy would be have one where the citizens of a country are aware that that's what's happening, and they need to have strategies of adaptation for that, which would necessitate states with politicians that actually address problems rather than invent Jewish space lasers. So I think there's a way in which this is going to, you know, it's the great line from the Lord of the Rings, war is upon you, whether you wish it or not, right? This shit's coming, and the sort of the forms of governance and performative governance that we have are completely unsuited to dealing with it. So one way or another, I think we're going to end up with that world. To me, it's like, what would it look like to have a sort of a much more enriched participatory version of the world where we can mutually ensure each other in a credible way? And I'm not wedded to this. Like I said, I'm well out of my comfort zone. But it occurs to me that unless we start talking about something other than, like, you know, anybody who's on the right who talks about migration is a racist, that's just a losing card. You know, we're done. We need to have a positive answer. and I'm just trying to find one.
4: I love where you take us as a possibility, but I'm trying to think of how you get from where we are now, where this incredible distrust of government and this idea of being a citizen of the nation and contributing very kind of JFK-y in a
0: it
4: lot
0: is
4: of ways,
0: very,
4: right?
0: Yeah.
4: And the only time I can think of when the country really does that is when there is an external enemy and a huge war. And
0: yeah,
4: I'm not particularly excited about that. So I'm wondering if you see some other way to get from where we are now to that vision without a huge common enemy that unites us.
0: So on the one hand, I think it's worse than you think, and on the one hand, I think it's better than you think. So I am struck by the fact, I've lived here for 34 years now, and the United States at a federal level can't get anything done unless it has an external enemy. I mean, Iraq just wasn't up for it, right? You know, it wasn't a really good one. Nobody could get too shit excited about Afghanistan, but we still managed. Or Venezuela, right? Exactly. So China's a big one, right? And then before that was the Soviet Union. Some of us who are old enough to remember. Remember when Japan was the thing? There was a whole 8-year-long Japan's going to own the world thing. That was a good laugh. We need to have the enemy of the month club, as I like to call it, to get ourselves into action. But I think two things change that. One is just the incredible economic fragility of the moment and that K-shaped economy when 20% are holding up spending of 80%. Because if AI, for example, turns out to be less than advertised, if they really can't find a profit model for what is essentially a talking Google on steroids that necessitates like $5 trillion in expenditure, there's going to be a whopping financial crash, and it's really going to hit the asset base of the top 20%. That's when you get an opening. That's the short term. The long term one is our major economic strategy now, having, for lots of reasons, but essentially decided that we're going to double down on carbon and its derivatives as our growth model. We're not doing green anymore, right? We're ceding that to China. They go that way, we're going to go this way. Evidence of this, every trade agreement the government signs just now, there's a huge rider on you're going to import billions in hydrocarbons, etc. This is what we're basically, we are the world's largest carbon exporter, and we're going to use that as our growth model. IEA estimates, and this is without Chinese EV ramp-ups that we've seen recently, peak automotive gasoline by about 2033. Interesting little fact, the LNG terminals, liquid natural gas terminals that Europe are building to import American gas, have a lease life of 15 years. The contracts for import are 30. Oh, isn't that telling? Isn't that a good one, right? I'm short in your front end in your deliveries, right? Europe doesn't know how to do it, but it is serious about basically doing decarbonization, and China, that's their growth model. So within 10 years, we're going to have a bust national growth model after a financial bust. That's when you get a chance to change. That's the moment. But it's not as bad as a war, but it's still shit. So there you go. The one upside I'll say for the Trump administration so far is that I actually worried quite seriously with the rhetoric coming from the people around Jake Sullivan and others that they would fight for Taiwan, which is insane. I mean, it's like China fighting for Catalina Island. I mean, that's what it is. I mean, it's still, you know, we're gonna do this one, right? And, you know, you're going to get completely wiped out, right? The Chinese Navy would, like, send your carriers to the bottom, right? And then what's next? Nuclear brinkmanship. Well, you go straight to nukes. Like, why would you want to do this? What's interesting about the Trumpers is that all the sort of China hawks have been completely defanged, right? The whole sort of the Don Rowe doctrine of, like, the hemispheric alignments. You get to run this bit. You get to do this. We get to do us, right? And basically, the whole China, Greenland, hydrocarbons, etc., makes sense as a kind of hemispheric strategy. This is what we're going to do. It's our bit of the world. That's theirs. The risk of literally thermonuclear war, down. That's a bonus. It's not much of a bonus, but that's a bonus. I've always thought the Democrats are far more likely to get us into trouble than the Republicans in this stuff. Well, that's just me.
5: So it seems like we need a fundamental reset, and that's kind of what your talk is about. Short of a Great Depression, which may bring it about, Article 5 of the Constitution allows for a constitutional convention.
0: Oh, yeah.
5: But no one ever talks about that.
0: Right.
5: I'm wondering, I mean, how does that fit in? Could we do it before there's a Great Depression?
0: literally, I know nothing about this. I have no idea. I know it exists. You know, it's like hot. It's like Scottish haute cuisine. I know it exists. I've never seen it. I wouldn't know where to find it. That's all I've got on it. I mean, it's, yeah, I mean, it could be, but I don't know the first thing about calling it or any of that sort of stuff. I mean, one of the weird things about the US when you talk to constitutional law people is like, constitutional law people are the

0: the best kind of geeks, because it's like, oh, you think you know the country? Well, let me tell you this, right? And the one that I found fascinating is about the midterms. So the whole thing about, well, if we have midterms, right? Well, turns out, at least from the people I've spoken to, that the federal government has sought all to do with midterms. They're actually all called at the level of the states. And it's the states that basically say, yeah, we've kind of agreed November 2nd or whatever it is, we'll do this and we'll have these things, we'll call it midterms. And therefore, they can't cancel them. Now, but you can imagine the following, right? How many states of emergency are currently active in the United States today? Guess a number. Guess how many actual states of emergency are currently active in the U.S. today?
1: 88.
0: No.
2: 15.
0: 22. 22. Trump has done 8 since he got in. So there's active states of emergency. So let's imagine that you, I don't know, double the budget of ICE to be bigger than the FBI, check. You start militarizing democratic cities and doing aggressive immigration raids, check. You basically bring people out into the streets, shots are fired, check. Localized version of martial law is declared with the militarization and deputization of the National Guard, check. And then a couple of Republican states go, things are just too crazy. We just can't do it. We can't have elections just now. I don't know what to do, right? That's that sort of constitutional crisis moment. And I think a constitutional convention would have to be something that comes out of something like that. There needs to be a breakdown of the mechanics for that to happen. And that would be a sensible point at which to do this. Because the next alternative is we have the armed secession of California, which happened in that movie Civil War, but I don't think it's really going to work that well. Mainly because you guys are not going to fight side by side with the Texas National Guard. Bit weird. That was the major premise of that film. I was like, really? That's a fucking weird alliance.
3: So do you have an example of something like this happening in any other country, making transitions from where we are now or something comparable to what you're suggesting?
0: No. All right, let me think about this more seriously. There's been an attempt, you can think about incorporations when countries basically cease to exist. They're generally badly handled because they don't really front load what the question of citizenship is. One I'm quite familiar with is because my wife comes from East Berlin, was the incorporation of East Germany. So what West Germans didn't really appreciate about that was it was the death of a country. Right, it was a country. It existed for 40 plus years. The people who were there didn't really like it that much, didn't like the fact that they were run by an authoritarian dictatorship. The Czechs had a great line for that period, which was salamis for submission, right? And that was basically the trade, or it was like trabis for peace or whatever it was. So they were glad to see the back of them. But when your country ceases to exist, it's kind of weird. Because just because you share a language with this other bunch of people and you've got some relatives in common, you're meant to instantly understand the rules. You're meant to instantly understand this is the way that things work. And things that you really did actually like about your society, really high female labor participation rate in comparison to the West, an expectation that everybody worked, but everybody got 6 weeks holiday for real, etc. There was a certain stability to it. And what happened in the sort of in the Vereinigung and the reunification was that one set of conceptions of citizenship just squashed the other. And much of the rise of the AfD can really be put down to that fact that ultimately what happened was the extinguishing of a conception of citizenship and no active attempt to build something new which combined them both. It was just a replacement job. So if we do have an example, it's probably that, and it's a kind of negative learning example rather than a positive one. But that's one that I would think about. Gentleman behind you, yes.
4: Thank you. To save the least for last. So I found your overall argument very convincing, but my knee-jerk reaction was kind of to recoil in the fact that I'm a reformed international lawyer. I worked at the UN for a while, and it seems to me your prescription is a return to like a strong form of national identity politics, which all the attendant possibilities that incurs, right? And,
0: right?
4: And my initial reaction was that will just engender even more global inequality and the type of global inequality that is already rampant now, but become even more increased if we tend to the global north, as it were, like right. retreated to its borders. So I was wondering what your politics would be for a type of what Bruno Latour would say is a globalization plus that actually right. recognizes difference and celebrates it and actually engages in some sort of distribution in a global cosmopolitan way. Or is that even possible? Or do we have to return to our national borders and just say, screw the rest of them?
0: I think that we've always been faking it. I don't think we've ever had it, with no disrespect to international law in the past 50 years and the UN and everything else, that at best it's been a sort of a palliative and a fix. It's been a sort of a diplomatic equivalent of greenwashing. Right? So if you think Latin America was incorporated in the global economy 300 years ago as a commodity producer, it still is. 70% of all jobs in Latin America are directly tied into commodity exports. Not much has changed. The politics of those countries, is, if you think about Bolsonaro versus the left, is basically urban modernizers against agricultural elites who depend on exports. I mean, and that's the history of those countries. If we think about loss and damage provisions from climate change, I mean, it's great that we have a legal framework that the global south bound the global north into, but they're just not going to pay any money. You know, it's a bit like the politics of recognition in general. I've always been struck by this, that people stop at that point. You know, it's like when you do land declarations. I get really annoyed by this because I want to say, okay, are you giving the land back? Right? I mean, what is the point in recognizing this over and over as if that's a victory? If anything, it's worse than defeat. It's kind of like rubbernecking on the poor by acknowledging their poverty. So I think that much of what we've done in terms of international development, if you think about foreign aid budgets and how they really are just extensions of Cold War and post-Cold War foreign policy, I think we've always done a lousy job. So because it's been underarmed, because we've never been serious about it. And that's a constant rather than a variable. I'm actually much more hopeful now for the global south than I've ever been, precisely because the global north is less important. So I'll give you a little statistic on this. 2 years ago, I had a graduate student, a Chinese graduate student, worked in environmental sciences, and he's half Malay, so Chinese-Malay mix. So he went to Malaysia and started to build a database of Chinese investment in Malaysia, which apparently people hadn't really done. And we gave him some money, and he went to Vietnam as well, and then he worked with some other people who were working in Indonesia. And they put together this one-of-a-kind database, which we then gave to the Johns Hopkins Climate Lab people and so on and so forth. And what they figured out was that over the past 2 years, China's FDI into these countries is bigger than the Marshall Plan. We haven't even noticed. We're talking about the bullshit tariffs that we charge on Christmas toys, and that's going on in the global south. In 2022, Qatar, as a gas exporter, had a shit ton of gas it was about to sell to places like Pakistan, and Europe ran out of gas, so Europe gazumped them in the gas market and just said, we'll pay more. And the Qataris went, sure, that's what we do. And they basically gave all that gas to Europe. In response, the Pakistani grid failed. So what did the Pakistanis do? They basically imported millions upon millions of Chinese panels. Not because of government procurement, because they individually decided they'd had enough of this bullshit. And now 20 to 30% of the Pakistani grid runs completely independent of the national grid. They built distributed solar. The same thing's happening in Kenya. When you think about the number one constraint of international politics, it's not diplomacy, it's the current account. Every other country needs to earn dollars to import the things that we get to print to import what we want. And the number one constraint on that is oil. Why is China doubling down on green tech? Because if it does, it doesn't have to worry about the Straits of Malacca anymore, or oil, or dollars, or any of that stuff. And if every global South country can get rid of its current account constraint and ease it, its cost of capital and borrowing gets much better. Its ability to actually fund development gets much better. That, to me, is far more important than anything that the global north sort of like growth splains to itself about how the world actually runs. I'm very hopeful for the rest of humanity. It's us that's got a bit of a problem.

Enjoy lectures from distinguished visitors to the UC Berkeley campus at uctv.tv/gradcouncil.

0: So today I want to talk about fertility and its preservation according to East Asian medicine. We look at fertility through these lenses, the resources, rhythm, balance, and energy. And in East Asian medicine, we ask kind of unique questions. Does this person have enough stored energy to support conception? Is your body's timing regular and coordinated? Is your nervous system calm enough to signal that it's safe to reproduce?
1: I will show you today that working on rare disease, first of all, it's important. When you are a parent who have a kid who is dying from a rare disease, it's very important as scientists to find new treatment. But I want to show you more. I want to show you that working on rare disease can also teach us so much that we will apply that to so many more diseases.
2: People with disabilities, including developmental disabilities, have the right to live in the community with supports like in-home support care or supported employment or, you know, whatever it is. If people are forced into institutions, that's a violation of disability rights because those services can be provided in the community successfully and people can live in the community with supports.
3: A lot of people in the audience and a lot of people who will be watching this are writers and they're interested in that topic. Do you have some advice for them?
4: Yeah, you gotta be ready and willing to rewrite. It's all about rewrite. You gotta have all the pieces in place and it won't seem correct to you until you read it all and understand it and it makes sense. And that's gonna take several rewrites. So you gotta be ready to do that. That's why you hear about people saying it took me 11 years to write my memoirs. I can understand that, you know. And the more complicated your life is, the more time that's going to take. But the more able you are to understand that and have the patience to keep it organized, that really helps you communicate your ideas, and people will appreciate it.
3: So let me close with this. I've got a line from your Becoming Kareem book that I want you to apply to writing. Okay, I think you were talking about basketball, but I want you to apply it to writing. You've got this statement that says, "My power wasn't in being a great player, but in loving something enough to work hard at being better." Right, so it wasn't just about being a great player. There was something about the desire. How does that apply to writing too?
4: Well, if you want to write and you have a good story, if you put it down coherently, people will appreciate it. If you don't, people will say you need to keep working on that. You know, mm-hmm. But the whole idea is to have a good idea of how things look when they're done well, when they're written well. And, you know, for all of the people that I've enjoyed reading their stuff, there's also a little bit of plagiarism going on in there because I'm learning every time I read what they write, you know, and how they set up their different aspects of the story and how they make their points, what to do to surprise the reader. And you know, challenge them.
3: We don't call it plagiarism. We call it borrowing. When
4: right, plagiarism. Yeah.
3: Okay, give us one final word about writing, and then we're out.
4: It's wonderful, but it's tedious. It's like having a child. You know.
3: Don't you love it when guys say that?
4: It's the only kind of child I can have, you know.
3: Yeah, yeah.
4: So I appreciate it, and I'm glad that I've had a couple that people have liked.
5: You're watching UCTV, University of California Television.

0: Hello, I'm Pradeep Khosla, Chancellor of UC San Diego, and welcome to the Women in Leadership Conversation here at UC San Diego. This annual event honors Dr. Sally Ride, the first American woman to enter space and a former professor of physics here at UC San Diego. We are proud to continue Dr. Ride's legacy, which includes co-founding the youth education program known as Sally Ride Science at UC San Diego, and this was done more than two decades ago. This afternoon's event is a candid conversation with four influential leaders and mentors in their respective fields of journalism, science, Latinx culture, and feminist academia. These four women have shattered barriers, and they have led the way for women in their fields. They are here to talk today about their journeys. Dr. Ride often repeated the phrase, "You can't be what you cannot see," and I could not agree more. Since I arrived at UC San Diego, my goal has been to increase the number of women in faculty and senior leadership roles at UC San Diego. We have made a conscious effort to search wider and look closer at all of our candidate pools, and this has made a very big difference. Today, four of our seven college provosts are women, seven of 14 deans are women, and 10 of 17 cabinet members are women. And since 2014, the number of women in ladder-ranked faculty and teaching professors has increased by 37%, outpacing the overall growth of faculty. Today, women occupy 52% of management and senior professional roles and 63% of all senior leadership roles. And this isn't just about number of women in leadership here on our campus. Dr. Ride would want us to create a more equitable environment for women in leadership everywhere. We cannot do that without focusing squarely on the problem and discussing it openly. To that purpose, I'd like to thank our panelists for sharing their achievements and their struggles with us today. Thank you all for joining us and welcome.
1: Hello, I'm Executive Vice Chancellor Elizabeth Simmons. Welcome to the 2021 Women in Leadership event founded by Sally Ride's life partner, Tam O'Shaughnessy, to encourage women to pursue leadership roles. This annual program brings together a diverse group of trailblazing women who broke through barriers to become leaders in their fields and to pave the way for other women. Hearing the personal stories and reflections of these role models reminds us that we have a long way to go, but also that there is hope for the future. I am honored to be part of a university community where so many Tritons mentor, support, and champion the fair treatment of women scholars and educators. In fact, UC San Diego ranked fifth among education institutions, second among higher education institutions, and number 46 across all industries on the Forbes 2020 list of America's best employers for women. UC San Diego is also home to some of my own personal heroes, like Sally Ride, whose legacy lives on here in many different ways, not only through the students she taught and mentored, who have gone on to become changemakers in their own right, but also through landmarks such as the U.S. Navy research vessel named in her honor, as well as scholarships and fellowships and educational programs. This year, in fact, marks the 20th anniversary of Sally Ride Science, a program that Sally Ride and Tam O'Shaughnessy co-founded with colleagues here at UC San Diego to promote equity and inclusion for all students in STEM studies and careers. We're doing our part here at the university and in our local communities to challenge long-standing disparities by engaging men allies and by proactively encouraging women and other members of underrepresented groups to achieve their full potential and become visible leaders in their field. We already graduate a higher proportion of female STEM students compared to the national average. 42% of our STEM graduates are women compared to only 36% nationwide. Moreover, studies show that San Diego has outperformed the national average in attracting women to STEM careers. In fact, 2020 represented a historic breakthrough for our region. For the first time ever, women now hold an equal 50% share of the life and physical science jobs in San Diego County. I'm proud of the many strides we have made to improve the representation of women in STEM and leadership positions

0: across our university community. Nevertheless, gender disparities continue to persist here and around the world. It's important that we consistently pay attention to how we are treating women in the workplace, especially women of color who encounter race-based as well as gender-based biases. Making further progress requires us all to be self-reflective and to contribute to positive change. And this is why my office has recently launched an initiative to promote collective action on erasing the barriers that create opportunity gaps based on gender and race and other factors. Well, partnering with women colleagues of distinctive backgrounds and life experiences and interests and leadership styles is an especially enjoyable part of my role as EVC. I lean on and learn from, and I'm grateful for these colleagues every day. So let me close by expressing appreciation for our esteemed panelists for sharing their stories. I'd also like to thank everyone joining us here today for doing their part to help make UC San Diego a more welcoming and inclusive community where all students and faculty and staff will thrive.
1: Hello, I'm Becky Pettit, Vice Chancellor for Equity, Diversity, and Inclusion. Welcome to the 2021 Women in Leadership event commemorating the 20th year of Sally Ride Science. This event honors Dr. Sally Ride, the first American woman in space and a former professor of physics here at UC San Diego. Sally captured the nation's imagination as a symbol of possibility and as an example of the ability of women to break barriers and achieve their dreams. Her legacy also includes a devotion to cultivating interest in science, technology, engineering, and math, with an emphasis on reaching girls. We are honored to extend her legacy through Sally Ride Science at UC San Diego as we inspire future generations of scholars to get excited about STEM. With Chancellor Khosla's commitment and leadership, and through our strategic plan for inclusive excellence, we've made significant progress, and we're committed to continuing on our path to full inclusion and greater representation of women in STEM and women in leadership. We hope you are inspired by today's conversation as we hear from an esteemed group of women who are leaders in their own fields, who are also examples of excellence and perseverance as they give us a glimpse into the power of inclusion and representation. Thank you for joining us. Enjoy the program.
2: Hello, I'm Tam O'Shaughnessy. I'm co-founder and executive director of Sally Ride Science at UC San Diego. After retiring from NASA, Sally was a physics professor at UC San Diego. And today, the university carries on her legacy. In 2001, Sally and I, along with our friends, Karen Flammer, Terry McEntee, and Alan Lopes, started Sally Ride Science to encourage girls and boys from all backgrounds to become literate in math and science, and to inspire them to envision themselves as scientists and engineers. Here's how Sally expressed our mission. Everywhere I go, I meet girls and boys who want to be astronauts and explore space. Or they love the ocean and want to be oceanographers. Or they love animals and want to be zoologists. Or they love designing things and want to be engineers. I want to see the same stars in their eyes in 10 years and know they are on their way. Amazingly, this is our 20th anniversary. Sally Ride Science is a thriving part of UC San Diego Extension with exciting programs, virtual for right now, like our Summer Junior Academy, professional development for teachers, annual Women in Leadership conversation, and much more. Women in Leadership celebrates Sally's life by reflecting on the things she cared about most. Sally was an athlete, a physicist, a science writer, a space pioneer, and a champion of excellent and equitable education for all students. And in each of these areas, Sally was a leader. Our panelists and moderator are leaders from diverse backgrounds who will share valuable perspectives on how we can inspire girls to become leaders and empower women to help lead our country to a brighter future. So let's celebrate Women in Leadership and the 20th anniversary of Sally Ride Science. And let's continue working to keep Sally's dream alive. Thank you.

First of all, thanks to Tam O'Shaughnessy for doing this. It is such an honor and privilege and so much fun always to have this conversation in honor of Sally and what Sally and Tam created. So thanks for that. So it's 2021. We made it. We survived the global pandemic, not without pain and loss, and a series of reckonings from race to gender to the real meaning of patriotism. But we are here and we're happy to be alive. And now, as one famous novelist wrote at the end of more than 200 pages, now we begin again. We are facing unprecedented challenges, from racial inequality to right-wing extremism, from verbal attacks on women in the military to online trolling of female journalists. No ethnicity is safe from the closed mind of bigots. No gender is protected. And women, as usual, are often taking the brunt of it. But we've also seen great gains for women. As a reporter who has covered more years of the women than I can count, I want to say here and now that 2020 was not only our latest, but perhaps our most significant year of the woman so far. We elected our first ever female vice president. We saw another extraordinary woman help change the electoral map in Georgia, along with a gazillion women who played a leading role in successful voter mobilization efforts. We are enjoying the elevation of large numbers of women, sometimes the majority, in various departments of our new government. And the Me Too movement continues to call powerful men to account. All good news in the face of persistent sexism. The questions we deal with today arise out of this new reality, with added and even more critical meaning. How have these turbulent times affected the demands and the urgency of women as leaders? What have we learned from this past year, from all of our past years, that will drive our female leadership? What can we take from our mistakes and our triumphs to get our girls and young women on track? In short, how do we proceed? And I can think of no better way to illustrate our challenge than to show you these three images. First, this brilliant, I say, interpretation of the election of Kamala Harris. Call it what you will, hope, dreams, reality, it matters. It inspires. And second, this much earlier picture of the woman in whose name we now gather. Yep, that's our Sally, listening to and laughing with the girls who are our future. Here's another from yet another Sally Ride Science event with yet another fascinated fan. I especially like this one because it shows Sally signing the children's book about Mars that she wrote with Tam, and that brings this all much closer to reality. Sally once told her young audience, "You and I will both see people set foot on Mars. The people in this room are just the right age to be the first to land. Who knows? It might be one of you, and that will be cool." That will be very cool. Sally didn't live to see that, but we will. And it's our job today to help these kids get there and wherever else they want to go as they lead our nation to a better future. And to guide us on that journey, I am joined by a group of extraordinary women. Let me introduce them. Alphabetically, Dr. Brittany Cooper. Brittany Cooper is Associate Professor of Women's and Gender Studies and Africana Studies at Rutgers University and is a widely sought after public speaker at universities throughout the country and an in-demand commentator for radio, podcasts, and television. You've seen her on MSNBC, BET, NPR, PBS, The New York Times, read her in The New York Times, The LA Times, TV Guide, New York Magazine, and on and on. She is a regular contributor at Cosmopolitan.com and co-founder of the Crunk Feminist Collective and blog. Brittany is also author of the award-winning book Beyond Respectability, The Intellectual Thought of Race Women, and Eloquent Rage, a Black Feminist Discovers Her Superpower. That's Brittany Cooper. Welcome to Brittany. Maria Hinojosa is an award-winning news anchor and reporter who covers America's untold stories and highlights today's critical issues. As anchor and executive producer of the Peabody Award-winning show Latino USA, which is distributed by NPR, and as anchor and executive producer of the PBS show America by the Numbers with Maria Hinojosa, she has informed millions about the changing cultural and political landscape in America and abroad. In April of 2010,

0: and Maria took a groundbreaking step, creating the Futuro Media Group, an independent nonprofit producing multimedia journalism to explore and give a critical voice to the diversity of the American experience. Futuro Media is committed to telling stories often overlooked by mainstream media. Maria is the author of two books, Raising Raul, Adventures Raising Myself and My Son, and Cruz, Gang Members Talk with Maria Hinojosa. And I have also learned that Maria is a newly elected member of the American Academy of Arts and Sciences. Welcome to Maria. Dr. Catherine Sullivan has a long career as a distinguished scientist, astronaut, and executive. She was one of the first six women to join the NASA Astronaut Corps in 1978 and holds the distinction of being the first American woman to walk in space. Her submersible dive to the Challenger Deep in June of 2020 made her the first person to both orbit the planet and reach its deepest point, as well as the first woman to dive to full ocean depth. Queen of the vertical, she is. Kathy has held a variety of senior executive positions since leaving NASA, including presidential appointments to the National Science Board and Chief Scientist, Deputy Administrator, and Administrator of the National Oceanic and Atmospheric Administration, NOAA. She's also already a member of the American Academy of Arts and Sciences, just saying. Kathy currently serves on the boards of International Paper, Accenture Federal Services, the National Audubon Society, and Terra Alpha Investments, and is a senior fellow at the Potomac Institute for Policy Studies. She's the author of the children's book, To the Stars, and she wrote Handprints on Hubble, An Astronaut Story of Invention. Welcome, Kathy, to you, and welcome to everybody. So let's start with a brief overview from each one of you. I'd like each of you to answer at least one of these questions. You can pick. Here are my questions. First of all, why women? What can we provide that men cannot? And what have little girls and little boys missed by not having women at the top? Brittany, I'm going to start with you on that one.
1: So, you know, I am a feminist, a proud feminist, and I didn't know when I became a feminist that patriarchy was real in my own life, that the system of male domination, of the idea that men and boys do it better, that they're stronger, that they can lead, that they're definitive. That didn't immediately resonate for me because the people who ran my life were women, my mother, my grandmother, my mother's sisters, my aunts. Those were the folks that I saw holding it down in my very working class Southern Black family as a child. And so it took me a while to realize that one of the reasons these women shouldered so much weight was precisely because of the ways that many men in my life had abdicated particular responsibilities and commitments to community. And so it's always women for me because that's all it's ever been, because those are the people that I could rely on, because I have always understood women to be leaders, to be creative, to be committed, to be problem solvers, to be diplomats, and to be fierce advocates for the well-being of entire communities. So now when I look at the world, one of the things that plagues us is very limited ideas of who men get to be and what it means to be leaders. And I think that one of the things that women contribute is the idea that we lead when we do it together, that conversation matters, that taking account of our emotional lives and recognizing that none of us is ever emotionally disconnected from the big decisions that affect our lives, that there's no such thing as logic and rationality sans emotion. And that doesn't mean that women are more emotional. It means that we are more emotionally intelligent because we are socialized to be. And so I am a girl power girl. I always have been. I am a mama's girl because I trust that things are better when women are at the table. And quite frankly, if there are no women at your table, I'm not coming.
0: Well, I feel as if we could end our conversation right here. That's all anybody needs to know. Thank you, Brittany. But in fact, there's lots more to know. Maria, what about you? What have we missed by not having women there? Why women?
2: Well, I mean, it's kind of the same way that I say, if your newsroom is not diverse, then you're not practicing excellence in journalism, period. And that you can just add the issue of gender right there. You're just not practicing excellence in journalism. And us journalists like to be known for being excellent. And so you're not, if you're not doing that. So for me, I was thinking, Lynn, about I'm in the middle of finishing

0: a young adult, young reader's version of my memoir, Once I Was You. And so I'm thinking a lot about my time as a child. And one of the, my mom, who was, we were all born in Mexico. My mom was dealing with kind of hearing feminist thought coming from the University of Chicago, the community where we were living in. But I was witnessing feminism in a different way, which is way back then, way back in the dinosaur era, little girls like me, we couldn't wear pants to school. I mean, this is in Chicago. You know, winters in Chicago. And little girls were not allowed to wear pants to school. And it was because of the moms and their petitioning and their basically having us wear pants and then a skirt on top day after day after day after day, that that ended up changing everything. And so, like Brittany, I'm a feminist. I didn't know exactly what that term meant, even though I was, you know, I was growing up at a time when women were going and burning their bras. That was a statement, right? I'm free. I'm not wearing a bra anymore. When I get to Barnard College and I start taking my women's studies classes, and I call up my mom, who by now was working with Latina women survivors of domestic violence. And I was like, Ma, Ma, it is feminista, Ma. You're a feminist. You're a feminist. No, mijita, I'm not. I'm not burning my bras. I don't. No, no, I'm not. I said, Ma, a feminist is a human being. In this case, a woman who is supporting another woman in making her believe in herself and own her power, period. And you do that every day with the survivors of domestic violence. And so I'm like Brittany. It's like the company that I created. It's run by women. It's majority women. And as a result, we create an atmosphere that actually produces excellence because of that emotional intelligence that Brittany was speaking about. We treat each other well. At least we try to. So if you don't have women, you're not having a good time either. You're just not. It's kind of boring.
1: There you go. I want to make two comments before I move on to Kathy. One is that we were not allowed to wear trousers, pants to work in the early 1970s when I was working at the Associated Press. I used to think it was because it had to do with who wore the pants, but we were not allowed. That it was a big deal when we started being allowed to wear pants to work. And there was one famous judge in a court in New York who would not let a female attorney into the courtroom because she was wearing a pantsuit. This is the 1970s. So,
2: and you know, when I listen to y'all, I'm thinking of this. So I was able to wear pants, but I remember in the mid 90s, my family's very religious. And so women were not allowed to wear pants at church. And so my mother learned of this policy, like the pastor made it an official policy. And so my mother put on a pantsuit and called up the pastor of the church and went to a meeting with him in the middle of the week, you know, and walks into church with a pantsuit and says, I don't agree with your policy, right?
1: And so that was the end of that.
2: Who gets to wear the pants is a huge sort of theme. Yeah.
1: There you go. Well, I happen to know that Kathy Sullivan could not be an astronaut if she were not wearing pants, because that's all the outfits they had in their uniforms when she got there. So, Kathy, what about you? Why women? And surely from what you've seen at NASA and other places, it's made a difference. But why women in general?
3: Well, you know, I don't want to back cleanup after Brittany and Maria too often, because they're... Brilliant points and so powerfully put. So I think my comments will probably thread a few of those pieces together. The point that stands out to me is because there are dimensions of leading, dimensions of making progress that are lacking if you don't have women in the conversation and at the table and fully credentialed, fully accredited, and, you know, their voice fully mattering. I've seen this in so many ways, and both Brittany and Maria touched on this. Our society, gross generalization follows, but by and large, our society reveres one particular style of leadership. It is the macho warrior style of leadership. You see it all around you, and you hear it, you read it in everything from B-school articles onward. The way to get peak performance out of people. Competition is the only way. It is the one right, good, and best way. That's how you get excellence. That is one way to propel people to excellence.

0: spur them by pride or spur them by rousing their anger. It is absolutely positively not the only way. And I would argue, and there's research to back this up, I don't think it is the best way, because I think for many people, you have to judge if you're going to use the competitive model. You have to judge how much pressure, how much stress is really stimulating this person so that, you know, all of their circuits are firing brilliantly, and how fine, a little too far, you've pushed them towards a fight or flight or a survival instinct. And a lot of their best capability shuts down at that point. So to come at it in a different way, to come at it in a style and a manner that is more commonly female, feminine, of supportive, of appreciative inquiry, of valuing all voices, of letting everyone complete their sentences. That's a classic line. Any woman who's led something, you're allowed to complete your sentence. Everyone gets to complete their sentences. We're not competing with each other for who's the loudest or the brashest. It is not presumed that since you weren't brash enough to shout down Brittany or interrupt Maria and jump on the table and win your point, clearly you're not really as strong or as smart as you ought to be in my world. All these presumptions that attach to what is simply a preferred style, inculcated in our society, you know, the boys' locker room style, the sports trash-talking style. I have seen so many people flourish, especially young, early career women, absolutely flourish when they're working in an environment where they don't have to doubt that they belong there. They don't have to doubt that people in the room want to hear them. They start to recognize and feel, I'm not here out of charity. Let her in, she wants to play. I'm here because I bring something. And I need to give that something that I have fully, with full voice and with full expression. So, you know, we unleash so much more talent. And with, regardless of gender, you unleash so much more creativity when you're allowing people to blossom.
1: I am going to interrupt you here just to say, why is that a female trait? Why are we more capable of that than men, do you think, or are we?
0: I think we are intrinsically more that way. I think, you and Brittany touched on it, we tend to still be socialized that way towards paying attention to others, being responsive to others, being aware of others, and not feeling that diminishes us to be aware of someone else. It enriches us to be aware of people around us. And, you know, young boys, again, in our society, I can think of my brother and watching good friends raise some of their sons. You know, he's going to need to be strong and fight his way forward. So that young boy is hearing from an early day, this is what you must be, and you take pride in being a warrior, in being the alpha, in have everyone responds to you. You don't need to be reflective of or responding to others. It's isolating. It's limiting. I think it's a terribly sad thing to be acculturating our young boys that way, and not letting them be fully human in their own distinct and unique way, because they have to fit this, you know, warrior, king, alpha male role.
2: I interviewed the only president who I've interviewed, sitting president in office, was Michelle Bachelet, the first female president in Chile. She's a medical doctor. This stuck with me. She said, look, people criticize my style because I like to have a lot of people around me and I like to hear what they have to say. And I like to kind of lead in a collective way. And people mistake that for having a lack of leadership or whatever. She said, I'm a medical doctor. If an emergency happens, I'm going to make the decision. I'm going to stand by the decision and it buck stops with me. But if I'm not in an emergency situation, that's how I want to lead. And I was like, bet. We are made to feel wrong because we want to hear other people. And I purposely in my company, what I say is, I'm not good at this. I'm not good at this. And that's why other people. And so acknowledge the fact that we're not good at everything. And so that means that you need to have people around you.
3: Yeah. The other thing that sort of singular model promotes is this notion of scarcity, right? It promotes the idea that you, not only that there is only a limited way to be or only one who is the best, but also then it limits our ability to see all of the other kinds of

0: ideas, it limits our capacity to be creative. And so that's why my crew started the Crunk Feminist Collective together, because, you know, there was all this pressure with us being first. Many of the women that I am in my feminist collective with are first generation women of color, Black, South Asian, Latina. And, you know, so the
1: first generation Americans, you mean?
0: First generation to go to college. Some are first generation Americans, but some are literally first generation to go to college. And so there's all of this pressure when you're the first in your family to be the best and to excel and to beat everyone and to shine. And the problem with that is that it's lonely. And so what we wanted was people to go with to, you know, we call it, you know, one of the technical terms is mentoring to the side. So because we've chosen to go together when we face you know, career challenges, we can call each other up and say, how do I navigate this thing? What do I do? And then, you know, if there's like a big opportunity and only one or two people can be chosen, you know, I'm in a wonderful, you know, collective of women who says, we just want somebody that, you know, in the crew to win because we know that they will be great, even if it's not me, even if it's a thing I wanted. And that's a much more healthy, sustainable approach than this kind of masculinist competition that says only one person can be the best.
1: Indeed. You know, and I was just going to say the concept of safety and numbers is something we'll get back to in a bit. And I want to talk to Kathy a bit. But go ahead, Kathy, whatever now.
2: Yeah, I was going to offer a quick story from the other point, from a male's point of view. A good friend of mine, an oceanographer, very well established in his field, teddy bear of a guy. I mean, this man should play Santa Claus at every Christmas. He hated the fighting, shouting, you know, the really combative approach to planning an oceanographic cruise, you know, insulting the other person's science, demeaning their equipment, because I want all the ship time and I want the ship should be doing what I want, where I want. And every night while you're out at sea, that happens over again, because today didn't go quite the way you planned. So you have to rethink tomorrow. Another round of combat every single night. John hated this. But he really felt good and felt proud about the quality of science that came out of it. So he figured that's just what it takes. You have to put up with this to get excellent science. Later in his career, he finally had a chance to go out to sea on an expedition where the chief scientist was a woman. And he tells this story so vividly, it being out at sea the first night and that replan meeting happens and no one's yelling and no one's insulting. And they're actually listening to each other and you could see them learning from each other and even giving a bit. No, Brittany didn't get quite what she could. Let's go. Gracious. And about 3 days in, he realizes he had absolutely never seen such superb science done at sea. But his punchline was really meaningful to me. He said, if you told him before he had that experience, if you had said to him, John, on your next voyage, take Kathy along, but she really hates the shouting, so just don't do the shouting stuff. What he would have felt was, you're asking me to accept a lower standard. You're asking me to do less and to be less. Until he experienced it, he didn't know or believe that there was another path to excellence and it could look like that. But that's then how he led as he went on to lead a major academic department.
1: It's a great story. And Kathy, keep going now. I want to ask you now, personally, what did it take to get you where you are as a woman? What obstacles did you face? Who were your mentors or role models that enabled you to get by that? Or were there no obstacles for you as a woman?
2: I have to say, I think I had an astonishingly obstacle-free roadway, not completely, but certainly many women have overcome far greater and more numerous challenges than I had to do. The key to me is back to parenting. I was raised with two parents, an engineer father, a stay-at-home mom who had dreamed of greater things, but you know, life didn't open those doors for her. And I think the key that they gave to me from an early age was real confidence and their 100% backing that I could be interested in anything I was interested in, whether little girls did that stereotypically or not. And if someone else commented, as people sometimes will do, about, ooh, you know, that's, wow, interested in that, I felt sort of inoculated against those opinions. And I had an episode of that in kindergarten. My Christmas list that year featured, I think, nothing but guns, which was not an interest that had anything to do with guns. The commercials on Saturday morning television showed these devices moving and doing interesting things. And I wanted to know more about how they did that and to see and feel and hear them. So that's why I wanted them. But I remember my kindergarten teacher was clearly distressed that this little girl wanted guns. But thanks to my parents, my first reaction was not, oh, I've done something wrong. It was, she doesn't understand. She doesn't understand what the interest is. At age five, to have that glimmer of confidence and a foundation, and no, I'm perfectly okay at home, and no one gets to edit what I'm interested in. They can have their opinion, but they don't get to edit it, and they don't get to stop me.
1: I always say, choose your parents well, and in your case, that clearly worked. Maria, what about you? Obviously, your mom was sort of there without knowing she was a feminist. What obstacles did you face, and who were your mentors?
3: Since the book came out, people have asked me, like, what was it like to be the first Latina hired at NPR, at CNN, at PBS? You know, what was it? And I remember just like, well, I was really happy to have a job. You know, it was a recession. So I was just like, I wasn't thinking like I'm the first, like the first thing was I just got a job. I think like Kathy, in some ways, my career, I don't know if it's the vibe that I kind of gave off, but it's not to say that I didn't face comments. Mm-hmm. I mean, we could sit here and talk about the comments, you know, what people would now say are microaggressions. And I just learned like, you know, they're just, you know, now I know I'm a boxer now, so I understand the weave and the duck, you know, I get it. And I basically kind of live that way. But apart from that, because of my family too, my dad was a medical doctor dreamer. He helped to create the cochlear implant. And my mom from being and didn't graduate high school, that ends up being, you know, somebody who works with women in domestic violence in Chicago and becomes a national leader on that. So I was just like a fighter. I was just going to keep on going for whatever it is that I wanted to do. And I wasn't going to stop. I think that that's, you know, the question is why, where does it come from to just keep on going? And I think like the Kathy, the Brittany, the you, Lynn, you know, because I would watch you, right? And I'd just be like, check. Because, you know, when I was younger, there were no women on television, right? And then you see Lynn Scher and you're like, check that out. Lynn Scher is reporting from Washington. This is interesting. And suddenly, you know, other things start opening up in your mind. But we're just fighters. I think there's something in us that we have been, luckily, those of us who are here and ideally those of you who are at the conference, right? You already have that. Somebody's already told you, no, listen to that fire, listen to that gut. And I'm just so, I mean, my dear friend, fellow journalist, Farai Jadea, came up to Harlem one day and she said, Maria, you're a queen of never giving up. And I'm like, I like that.
1: That's good. I like that too. Brittany, like that. How does you, Brittany, you've told us a bit about your family and your upbringing, and clearly you had mentors built right in. How does what they told you compare to what you tell your students or what you tell young girls today? Is there a difference between the advice you got and the advice you're passing on?
0: You know, there is a bit of a difference. For me, I think one of the differences here is because I grew up in a single parent home. I grew up working class, and I was a kid that was pegged as quote unquote gifted and talented very early, which meant that I was moved out of classes with more students of color and I was put into classes with mostly white kids, right? And so I dealt with teachers who were racist, and there was never a year pretty much past the fifth grade where my mother didn't have to call a teacher. And this was back in the days of the phone book, and we lived in a small town, so she wouldn't always know the teacher's full name. So she would look up everybody under that last name in the phone book until she found the teacher. And then she would call them and give them the what for about whatever modes they were harassing or undermining me in the classroom. And so even though my mother had at that point in her life only finished high school, she became this fierce advocate for me, and it was necessary, right? You know, and it was necessary for her to sort of show up and perform like, I care about my Black child in a way that, you know, so even though I didn't always see myself as going to war, there was someone going to war for me. And so I grew up with the sense that you could not make a mistake, that you had to be perfect, that you could not have a bad day, that you could not slip up, because your entire future was riding on being absolutely impeccable. And today, one of the things that I see with my

0: students is that they chafe under the pressure of that, under the pressure of being perfect, being excellent. And so I have very high standards, but I try to be a little more gentle, actually. The women in my life didn't have the luxury of being gentle or tender with me. And I didn't have the luxury of sort of being gentle with myself a bit, because I felt like my entire life, and the future of future generations of my family were riding on my ability to sort of become all of the things that the women in my family had not been able to become. But I see the wear and tear of that on our students now.
1: Well, so wait, so I'm going to interrupt. Give us an example. What would you say to a student that's different from what your mom would say to you?
0: Look, so I tell them, take the day off. I tell them, turn the assignment in late. I tell them, you know, so I also am known to be a cheerleader for my students. So they come to me for pep talks, in which I say to them, you are excellent. You can do it. You know, I know the white boy across the room seems like he knows more than you, but he doesn't. He's performing. You got it. You're good enough. People told me, we believe in you and we know you will be successful. But what they didn't say was that I could have a bad day, or that if I got into it with a teacher, that was okay. It was always swiftly course correct. Whereas for me, you know, I sort of say to my students, like, your perspectives and opinions are valid. If you need to take a self-care day, please do. Burnout is real. Please make sure that you're attending to the depression that often comes from all of this pressure. Because I did deal with depression, and I dealt with a lot of rage. And I didn't know until I was much older, well into my 20s, that was the accumulating result of never having any outlets other than to be a damn near perfect child. And so I try to just relieve the pressure on my students by simply saying to them, like, even if you didn't get a perfect score on this assignment, your career is not over. If you did not get an A in this class, you can still get into a good graduate program. You can still have an excellent career. You know, go to sleep, take the nap, don't pull the all-nighter, right? Get some rest and eat well, and then go at it again tomorrow. Those are not the things that I was told. And
1: right,
0: you know, and in Black communities, when you are a quote-unquote a striver, when you are one of these ones who's sort of pegged as like a beacon in some way, then those are not the things people tell you. They just tell you to carry the weight of the world on your shoulders, and then they applaud you for doing it. And that's a little thing that we like to call in popular culture, Black girl magic. And it is magic and it is dope, but you know, you gotta have a healthy balance with all of it.
2: It's interesting.
1: It sounds one of the things
2: that I do, well, I'm Mexican, so I have 16 jobs. And one of them is that I'm a professor at Barnard College, my alma mater. And before that at DePaul. And I love hearing you, Brittany, talk about this, because most of my students are women, young women. Most of them are also first gen. Most of them are of color. And I take, you know, I'm like Student Appreciation Day. We love you. You're incredible. You got this. Your voice matters. You're powerful. You have privilege. Use it, because you got responsibility. You know, like all of this.
0: Yeah.
2: Because we didn't have a term for any of these things. We didn't, you know, a panic attack. What's that? You know, code switching. What's that? It was like survive and work. And so it is a very different language. And it's one of the reasons why I love Instagram, because I find it very affirming, even though all social media is problematic. But this thing of women affirming women, especially in academia or in science. I mean, I want to hang out with Kathy. I want to get, can we go on like one of the vertical? I don't need to go up, but I want
1: to. Oh, go to the Antarctic. Go to the Antarctic with her. She's perfect. She promised me penguins and icebergs, and I got them both. This is, however, it's wonderful the advice you're both giving. And it segues perfectly into the next segment of our conversation, which is current events and what's going on in the world today. The pandemic has intensified the existing inequities based on both race and gender. More than 2 million women have left the workforce. Women always suffer the most in a recession, you know that. So as usual, we get hit first and hardest. It's a national emergency. How do you see the effects? How has the pandemic affected women's lives and economic status? And how can women recover the ground that they've lost? Kathy, have you got some comments on this?
3: You know, it has absolutely been devastating. I'm not bearing any of the really hard stuff myself, so I feel a little odd commenting on this. But, you know, all of the women I know that have

0: have children of any age. Their kids are back at home. And so they're now juggling extra balls on top of caring for the house, more worry about the money, often the most acute worries about money in the household rest on the woman's shoulder. And many of them in my circle do have to continue to hold down a job to make the family work at all. So they get the triple whammy, the no time out for anything, and the greatest level of worry. Now, a good marriage in good marriages, partners are sharing some of that and taking care of each other. But I can see the extra strain.
1: Talk specifically, Kathy, about what's happening in the STEM fields, because my understanding is that a lot of women in STEM, in the science, technology, what's the rest of it, engineering,
0: Engineering and math.
1: mathematics, and those fields, that women were already struggling, and because of the pandemic and their responsibilities at home, they're not getting those papers done and they're not getting the appointments.
0: Well, and the impact on academia has only compounded that. So any woman who's on a STEM career path in academia, whether that's as an undergrad or graduate student or early stage professor, that whole world has crumbled on you, right? The economic model of the universities is challenged. The only good bit of good news for STEM folks is those are not the first departments that universities are looking at as they try to slash costs and keep the boat afloat, because they recognize the employment potential and the economic value to students. And they need the research grant income that can come from those fields. But still, carrying a course load, teaching undergraduates, getting your lab work done or your field work done so that you can publish. The publishing cycle is unrelenting when you're trying to establish yourself as a career in academia. And I think, we've talked a lot in the STEM fields about needing some degrees, some educational attainment levels that are between an undergraduate degree and a PhD. Not every job in the world that will benefit from your STEM expertise requires a PhD in a science field. The habits of mind, the habits of inquiry, the powers of observation that you develop working in the sciences, those are hugely applicable in every walk of life. So the value to getting those skills and building those muscles is huge, but how do we give you a better on-ramp into law or public policy or into other sections of business, where you're maybe not quite polished enough and your social and business and organizational skills not yet developed when you finish your bachelor's degree, but you don't need a PhD. So we're losing, I really worry about the women who've made it through a baccalaureate degree and were trying to go for a master's or an advanced degree in the sciences, which coincides with their starting family years and all of that compounding. It's a massive flight of that talent away
1: So
0: from the pipeline.
1: it's women in general. It's the pandemic. It's women in STEM, and Brittany, of course, it's women of color. Black Lives Matter movement, the 1619 Project, have spurred a welcome wider reckoning on the inequalities faced by so many people of color in this country. What are the special challenges faced by women of color, and are there signs of progress, do you think?
2: So many challenges, but I think, I think much to be excited about. I think we can understand what happened over this last year as others have called it a she session. There was a report in December that all of the jobs that we lost in December were basically jobs from women of color, right? When you compared them, net, the sort of net loss was all women of color jobs. And in part, it's because women of color are disproportionately represented on the front lines of caretaking work. So women of color were disproportionately sort of affected by COVID, because they are frontline workers, right? And also then it's also that thing too that we call in feminist thought the second shift, right? You go to work all day and then you come home and you do another shift of work. You're doing homework, bath time, schooling, and taking care of your partner, right? And that's whatever partner configuration you have. Women and femme-identified folks still do more of the emotional labor within homes. They still do more of the housework, right? And most of our economy is driven by two-parent households across the racial spectrum. And so women also contribute a great degree of economic value to families. And so when they are pushed out of the labor market because they've got to go home and, do homeschooling and take care of little kids, then that affects everyone. And I think for women of color, We have a few different challenges. It's not just the sort of economic challenges that beset us all. It's also

0: thinking about it's thinking about questions of police violence. So it, there's a different thing when you're a mother of color and you got to send your kid out of the house, right? So I'm not just thinking about what happened to Makiya Bryant in Columbus, Ohio last week. I'm also thinking about Adam Toledo, a 13-year-old Latino kid in Chicago who was killed by the cops too. Across the, you know, across the people of color spectrum, parenting little kids of color is a totally different ball game, even than parenting white children. And we've got to think too about the toll that this time out of school has taken on kids. Who is going to do the emotional labor to help kids reacclimate? That's going to be another thing that women are called on to do. And when I think about progress, one of the things I'm most excited about is, like, since 2017, women have been in the streets collectively saying, this is not the way we want the country to go. Mm-hmm. Now, it's mostly been women of color. Stacey Abrams is, you know, is my absolute most favorite politician in the game right now, because she has a vision, because she's fighting for us, because she is invested in democracy. And we live in a country that, like, is really, really relies on women of color to sort of save our democracy, right? To do the right thing. And one of the challenges that I face as a Black woman and as a fierce feminist who is, like, you know, in line with our namesake today, ride Sally ride, like, girl power all the way. I believe that. And at the same time, I'm sometimes like, What do we as women of color do with white women? Because sometimes we can't trust white women, right? Sometimes the political choices white women make, sometimes the ways they're in league with white supremacy, sometimes the ways that we relate to each other in the workplace are not about feminist solidarity. And those are the hard conversations to have, that my womanhood is not like white women's white womanhood. And so there's a way in which I like to say, dudes are terrible. Like, you can't trust them. You know, let me just have a girl power moment. Like, you can't always trust dudes, you know what I mean? They'll throw you under the bus. And so we need each other, but we also have to remain clear that we need each other to be together, and that we got to be able to hear the differences in our struggles. I also try to do this as a straight woman, to be a good ally to my queer, you know, to my queer sistren, right? To be like, look, you know, we don't need all of this hetero stuff everywhere all the time. What does it mean to support queer women, you know, in the workplace? What does it mean to support them in struggle? And so we all got to be real clear about how to do feminist solidarity with a level of complexity. And if what we said was true at the beginning of this conversation, which is that women get around the table and we work it out, and we don't have to yell at each other, we just have to have the tough conversations, then we got to be able to have it about race, about sexuality, about class, and then I think things will be better.
1: Brittany, let me ask you, how much difference did it make to have Kamala Harris as vice president? How much difference does it make, will it make, to have Harriet Tubman on the $20 bill? Do these things make a difference, do you think?
0: Well, first of all, let me be clear that I've been insufferable, because I'm a Howard University alum, and all of us have been insufferable about Kamala Harris. And so I am mega proud of her. I do think it makes a difference. I spent a lot of the year being angry at the sexism and the way that she was judged, right? Held to different standards than the men, had to be excellent, had to be perfect, you know, in her record, right? In ways that, you know, little things that could be handed to us from the dudes and we would give them cookies. And for her, it was like, well, it wasn't perfect. She didn't do everything we wanted in this issue or that issue. And so we don't trust her. I think that she deserves the benefit of the doubt. And the thing I think is, Black women were brought to this country as property. And now a Black woman is elected to national federal office. Of course it matters, right? We lived in a country that said we weren't human, that said that all we could do was reproduce enslaved people. And now we get to make choices about the livelihoods of people. That matters, absolutely. I have written and said that I'm less enthused about having Harriet Tubman on the $20 bill. I think representation matters. But I want good kinds of representation. I want Black women in leadership roles. The thing that bothers me about Harriet Tubman, I know more people will come to know who she is, but I also know Harriet Tubman, enslaved people were treated as legal tender. They were treated as, like, if you had a debt, you could just sell an enslaved person. So the idea that now we would put a formerly enslaved person on money feels uncomfortable to me. You know what I mean? But look, what I will say, though, is that Black people do not agree about this, and we don't all eat the same things. And so I get that it is going to make a historical difference that a Black woman will be on legal tender. Absolutely.
1: This is a subtlety.

0: arrived over the last, yes, it intensified under the last administration, but essentially, if you're Latino or Latina in the United States of America, you are feeling particularly attacked. And so there's the question of invisibility, but now there's a hypervisibility, except that now we all have to respond and to tear down an image that has been built up through propaganda and a media that is not representative. And so now we have to say, wait, well, actually, Latinos and Latinas are extraordinarily important in terms of business, in terms of education. And it's like, no, wait, wait, aren't you all gang members who are at the border trying to get in? And now we have to deconstruct that. You know, the truth, the data is that the most important consumer in the United States of America is Latina. I don't know if any of you knew that. As per Nielsen and the data work research that they do, Latina women over-index in terms of Black women and white women for being the ones who decide what is purchased in a home. So we decide the paper towels, the detergent, the books, the movies, the TV shows. And this is an extraordinary amount of consumer power. You know, when I say this to my students, Brittany, they're just like, I don't care. I'm an anti-capitalist. So, you know, it's just like, I don't care if it's like, I understand that. But within the context of this structure that we're living in, there is power in what you have in that consumer. Imagine if Latina women all decided to boycott something. It would be the end of Tide or whatever it is, you know, whatever product. Yep. So for us, it's invisibility. Now, hypervisibility and tearing it down to actually be more truthful in representation. And it's a lot of work. There are, I think here's the critique that I'll make about Kamala. Like, I think if Kamala had it to herself, there would be a different conversation specifically on the issue of immigration and refugees. And so I kind of wish that she had, even though she's been charged with taking care of this issue, there has to be a total break in terms of the narrative around immigration, refugees, the fact that they are not all Latinos and Latinas, that there are many Black people who are immigrants and refugees and migrants right now that are being held. I think if she had her druthers, you know, she might do that thing of like shut down all the detention camps, stop holding children, you know, bring the mothers in. And so I'm looking for, while of course we're thrilled that Kamala is there, I'm part of the team that is going to be pushing and pushing and pushing from out here to be even more radical.
1: In your memoir, Once I Was You, you have a very personal situation that happened at the border as an immigrant in Mexico. Talk about that a little bit and how that affects what you're saying.
0: So there's a saying in Mexican Spanish, no hay mal que por bien no venga. There is no bad from which good cannot come. Were it not for the last administration and the kind of horror that we were kind of exposed to, this wouldn't have all unleashed. And I wouldn't understood what actually happened when we arrived in this country with privilege, with green cards, by plane to meet my father, who was at the University of Chicago. And in the Dallas airport, because we were Mexican and there was a policy on the books until 1964 to check our bodies to see if we were clean enough. So the immigration agent at the Dallas airport sees that I had a rash and says to my mom, oh, you can go ahead to Chicago. We're going to keep her, me. And this, when this all comes, literally, it's just kind of in the process of writing the book and this conversation with my mom and the hearing the voices of the children crying who were holding these cages, this all comes tumbling out. And it affects me, Lynn, because I realized why I do what I do. So the trauma that is, you know, the survival of Brittany and the trauma of being a Black woman legacy in this country, or the trauma of being arriving to this country, and because you are Mexican and different, you are almost taken away from your mother. It's like,
1: so you were not taken away.
0: No, my mother. Oh my God. No, my mother, all 5 feet tall, started screaming.

0: full, you know, she had all four of us kids screaming and using her privilege. The only thing she said, you called the president of the University of Chicago and you asked him. I mean, she literally created a scene. And when I asked her, I thought it was a feminist moment back when. She was like, it wasn't feminism, it was trauma. It was trauma. So that's the kind of thing that the young women who are watching us, you may have this in your life, but you can understand that you use it and you flip it and you make it your superpower, your survival power.
1: Yeah. So it's black girl magic and it's that kind of superpower. And Brittany, I want to let you say whatever it is you wanted to say to Maria, but while you're doing it, consider this, please. In your book, Eloquent Rage, you write about anger as a black feminist superpower. And based on what Maria just said, and in your experience, how does anger help and how can it hurt?
2: The thing I wanted to say is Kamala is the child of immigrants. She is the daughter of immigrants. And so I think that means she has a moral responsibility to actually get this right.
0: Reach.
2: And the challenge that so many of us face is, you know, when we are in these positions, what do you do? Look, I don't agree with Kamala on everything. And so, you know, in the primaries, I didn't support Kamala. And then folks said, how dare you as a black woman not support this first black woman? You know, because I wanted someone who was more to the left. And then when she won, I also felt intense pride because I know what it means for a black girl to get over the finish line. And so one of the things that I am also trying to say today is that we are not here to sell you this narrative that it's all kumbaya when you have a bunch of women at the table. We disagree. We disagree intensely. We don't all ally just because we have shared identities. And so we both, you know, have like, so I have political commitments that are more like Maria's, right? Why are we terrorizing people at the border? Ethically, we must stop doing that. And also understanding that a black woman has been put in a position where she isn't the primary decision maker. So her job is to make our president, though he has done a pretty good job thus far, he is still an old white man who's fairly centrist. And this black woman has been put in a position where she is to make him win. And when you are in a woman in these position, high profile positions, you're often in these really terrible positions. And so we have to figure out how to be in solidarity with that challenge and also push you to show up and do the job you are there to do. And part of what that means is remembering what your purpose is in the institution. That is one of the things that I try to remind myself is not what are other people's goals or projects, but what is the work that I am there, given my history, my own journey to do? Who am I there to make something easier for? It's why I teach in the ways that I do. And one of the things that clarifies that for me are the things that make me angry. So I have been enraged about the killing of George Floyd. I have been enraged that a black girl named Darnella Frazier is the reason that we were able to procure a conviction in the Derek Chauvin trial, right? Because there's a traumatized black girl who was forced into a position of seeing law enforcement not do their jobs that day. I am enraged about what happened to Makai Bryant in Columbus, Ohio. I'm enraged about how women are treated across the board, that we're terrorizing young women and girls at the border, right? That we are, you know, literally there was an official there at the end of the Trump administration who was recording when young women started their menstrual cycles and keeping track of that. Why is that? That's unacceptable, right? When we are clear about what we're angry about, we are clear about where injustice lies. And I think the things that enrage us tell us something about the kind of work we're supposed to do in the world and what kind of causes we're supposed to be fighting for. And one of the reasons that I tried to own my anger is because people love to call black women angry black women, but any woman knows that moment when you're sitting around the table with men and they call you emotional. You show a little bit of personality and they say, calm down. Relax. It makes me want to fight people. You know what I mean? All women experience that moment. And the reason that I try to own my anger and my rage is simply to say it is not destructive. It doesn't mean that I'm unclear. It means that I'm quite clear, in fact. And I try to use that rage as a power to build the world that I want to see. I grew up sometimes seeing men in particular not use rage particularly productively, but I don't believe the lie that angry women are untrustworthy. I believe those are the chicks that change the world, and I'm trying to be one of them.
0: You know what I do in that point around 2015, when I was angry at so many things, also lost my father, my best friend, my cousin died in the same 6 month period. I started boxing, and I box 4 or 5 times a week. And I think it really is something in terms of our rage. There's nothing like it. Someone recently asked me, what are you thinking about when you're boxing? And I'm like, well, first I'm not thinking, which is the good thing, right? So I'm giving the brain. And then I'm thinking about my technique, which is like really silly because I've never watched a boxing match because I actually hate boxing matches. And I'm never going to actually hit anybody. But it feels good to know that if I had to,
1: you could do it. The theme that comes out of so much of what we're all talking about, and you've said it specifically, is also the togetherness, the idea of working together. And Kathy, you've had a huge amount of experience with teamwork, not only with other women, but with other men. I want to ask about your first mission was the joint mission with Sally.
3: Yes.
1: Kathy's first shuttle mission was the first mission with two American women going into space together. And I want to ask you about safety and numbers. And I want to ask you if that made it any easier at that point to fly. Sally, at that point, of course, was the world's most famous person. And here comes Kathy. And tell your little joke about what you did too.
3: Yeah, I think we've touched on this along the way. There's not magic fairy dust here just because you put several women together. It can help in a safety in numbers, but that depends on how you come together, whether you come together. Sally was a very, very private and a very, very competitive person. And I'm up for my first space flight. I'm proud to have been tapped. I get to go fly. I get to do a spacewalk. I'm kind of feeling pretty good about this. But I'm now, alongside the most famous person in the world. And she's still getting a lot of media attention. We're getting a lot of media attention. And I began to feel like the only reason anybody wanted to talk to me from the media was because I might know where Sally was. Except for you. My only value was to vector them towards Sally. And that wounded my pride. You're not happy about that. It's always that combination of pride and insecurity, right? They go hand in hand. So at one point, just to sort of make the joke overt, I took the name tag that we would wear on our flight suits. Usually just had your name embossed on it in some silver or gold letters. And I had one made that said in large letters, said Sally. But then I had them emboss a line across the top of that word, which is a play on an approach to algebraic formulation, Boolean algebra. So if you're doing logic, you say this and that, or this and not that. Well, you write and in all caps, this and that. And if you mean not and, you put a bar over that. That's how you symbolically show that I meant nand. So I walked around for a fair number of days with this name tag that essentially said not Sally, because it felt at that point like it seems to be all I am at the moment is not Sally. Sally was not amused to say the least. But Sally was, I think we were friends in the sense of people at a group team together doing something together, but not friends in any other deeper way. There's still a competitive dynamic. I don't know how much it was, Sally wanting to stay on the top pedestal media wise or, not liking someone creeping into her spotlight. I don't really know. She wasn't the kind of person you would open that conversation with. But there were a number of points along the way training for that flight where I actually felt like she was poking at me. She was prodding at me. She was trying to spur me to best performance, maybe, trying to undermine me, shake my confidence, see if I could take it, maybe, not clear. But there was not some, golden era Brittany like you've been saying, when we had technical things on the mission, we got around and we saw the technical things. But in terms of, did it help me to have, as a person, as a woman doing my big first thing, did it help that another woman was there? It was something between made no difference at all and was a bit of a problem. But you know, I want to loop back just for a second to that Billie Jean King statement, and now commonly cast as, if you can't see it, you can't be it. I take the point that's intended, that if I can see someone who I feel a sense of resonance with doing something, it can help shore up my confidence. It helps to have a positive image in your mind's eye. But if that were really, really true, no human being would ever have done something for the first time. And so I don't want to plant in our young people and in our young girls that the arch notion of that. If there are not enough Black women doing something for you to see, then sweetheart, I guess you just can't do that. Sweetheart, you go be the one that breaks that door down first. You can do that. And someone has to. And the timing might just mean that it is you that gets to crack that door for the first time. Plenty will come in after you. But by all means, find people around you who can inspire you. You know, take lessons from everyone. I mean, what have I learned about courage from Nelson Mandela? He's male and Black. I'm not either of those things. You mean I can't learn anything about courage from him or eloquence from Maya Angelou because our skin color is different? I mean, that is absolute nonsense. So I tend to go through life thinking every person I bump into is a momentary mentor. There's something in them of deep and abiding value that I can take with me. And sometimes it's an I don't want to be like that lesson. But more often than not, it's a really wonderful nugget that I tuck inside. And it's like it's a radioactive nugget. It keeps giving off energy that adds to all my other energies. And at some point in the future, it will pop to mind as the thing I needed to know at that moment from that person way back when. So I'm much more a fan of momentary mentors than of formal office hour kind of mentorships.
2: Yeah, it reminds me of two things. One, Stacey Abrams, when I interviewed her a couple of years ago, she said that one of the things her mother told her about her run for governor was somebody has to be first. And that's the thing that I hear from you. Somebody has to be first. And so don't shrink back from being first. Also, I just want to say that I love that you're a tennis fan because I love tennis. and so really, quite frankly, my like internal person that I'm always trying to be is some combination of Venus and Serena, right? Like I'm trying to have that sort of precision in the power, right? And then that kind of finesse that Serena has and then the finesse that Venus has. And when I think about them, you know, and I think about the work that they did with Billie Jean King to make tennis more, you know, to create gender parity within tennis, particularly Venus, right? But also they are my reminder when I think about like folks who inspire me. Those are women who came into the game of tennis and changed how it is played across the board, changed the standards, changed the level of athleticism, right? And don't always get credit for it. And so it's not just that women collaborate differently. Sometimes we actually elevate the quality of the science, the quality of how the game is played because we're there and because we're in the room. And we don't always get the credit for it, but that doesn't mean that there's not an immediate impact from what it means for us to show up and therefore to show up and to not play small, right?
3: Right.
2: To show up and to not make it easy for other people, don't apologize because you're great and you therefore force other people to be great.
3: You don't know what you might mean to someone else that's watching you. So don't pull that punch. Don't edit yourself.
1: We're going to do this really quickly now. I need really very, very brief answers. And since Brittany brought up tennis, I'm going to go to that very quickly first. Sally Ride was, of course, well, best known as an astronaut, a scientist. She was also, as a youngster, on the professional circuit. I know for a fact that one of the reasons she was chosen at NASA to be an astronaut was because she also had the hand-eye coordination and they loved the tennis thing. My point being, you need something other than your main thing to make it. Very quickly, what is it besides what you do on a daily, in real life, what is it that makes you who you are? I'm just going to go around quickly for this one. Brittany.
2: Cooking.
1: Kathy.
3: Dogs.
1: Okay. Maria.
0: I call myself a succulentologist.
1: Okay, plants, cactus kind plants. Of things. Okay, yes. Cool. Love that. Okay, very quickly, what's the best thing parents can do to encourage young girls today? Maria, starting with you.
0: Give them a lot of love first. To me, love is essential. Encouragement, and continue to tell them, dream big, dream, dream, dream, dream big. And we got you, we got you, we got you, we got you.
1: Kathy, how about you?
3: Take them with you when they're younger than you think, and let them be your partner in building answers and doing things and creating. Let them be with you, watching and doing with you, from planning a vacation to planning the meal to solving a problem. You're starting to flex their muscles and give them knowledge that they can do something.
1: Brittany, what can parents tell their kids? They're girls.
2: Look, trust little girls. When I was 7, I was a Girl Scout and I was selling cookies. My mother took the cookie sheet with her to the office to sell for me. And one of her coworkers, her bosses, a white man, said to her, "I will only buy them if she comes into this office and sells them to me." So my mother brought me into work and I had to pitch those cookies. And after I did it, and he was a tall, big man, but I took my little 7-year-old self in there and asked him to buy those cookies. And he told my mother she will be just fine and she will do anything she wants to do. Don't rob your kids of opportunities to lead, to sell, and to be confident. They can do it.
1: Okay, everybody, speculate, fantasize. What if women ran the world? Or maybe just one government, or maybe just science labs. Speculate. Who wants to start?
3: I'll start with the labs because the other ones are above my capacity. if women ran universities and labs, it would be absolutely possible for any woman in her 20s, 30s to both start the building of a successful family and continue building a top-notch career. It would be woven into the fabric that these things are both possible and happen at the same time. And there would be support mechanisms to assist with that. The advancement promotion steps to go through would be cognizant of that, not just cognizant of it for women, like, well, we'll let you have a different path, but it would be the norm that everyone can have life and family and career building in their 20s and 30s.
1: Exciting possibility. Would you want to work there?
3: I'd be much more likely to work there than in any other university lab I ever saw. Because I could run it, but you know, that was part of my equation. I want to be able to be all of me. It was a piece of my equation for moving on from NASA. There was a, kind of a certain mold and style and manner of fitting into those crews and those teams, which I could do, and it was fabulous. But it was like playing 48 keys on my keyboard instead of all 88 keys. It was worth doing it for those years, but I was not going to live my whole life not playing all 88 keys.
1: Brittany, speculate. What if women ran the world or your university, or you pick the organization that they're going to run?
2: Look, if progressive women ran the world, because it's some women that I don't trust, but if progressive women... If progressive women ran the world, you know, we would have handled COVID like Jacinda Ardern did in New Zealand. We would have free childcare for everyone, right? Trans kids could get medical care. And I think that, quite frankly, I think we'd actually have less war. I think we would. I think we would not engage in the politics of global destruction. That's my hope and wish.
1: Maria, women running what?
0: Oh, well, you know, I'm about to tell you, it's about to be, we have to run all of the media institutions, all of the journalism, and I'm going to take Brittany and go one further or up it. I don't know. I don't play poker, but whatever it is. I actually want women of color to run America's news media.
2: Yeah.
0: I want us to be the ones where the buck stops.
2: Yeah.
0: One, because we're excellent journalists, period. We're excellent American journalists, period. But two, because I think it's time for this country to see the world through a different perspective. And I think it would change everything, not immediately, but ultimately everything, I think, is what it would change.
2: Love that.
1: There's a newsroom I would work in.
0: I love
1: okay,
0: that.
1: I do have one more. I'm going to throw one more in. It is sort of an afterthought, but haven't we always been an afterthought to them? Advice for men and boys.

0: what can they do to help our girls and young women get ahead and run America's newsrooms and science labs and universities and you name it?
1: Be a good collaborator. I'm thinking of colleagues of mine who work with me, who are men, some of them who are white men, who work in a woman-run media institution. They are good colleagues. They listen. They bring their whole selves and their ideas. So they're not censoring themselves, because we don't want that. But they listen and they watch that ego. That ego is something that they have to learn. And it's very hard when you wait, when you're raised in patriarchy, but they can try. They can try and do it.
0: Brittany?
2: I want men to stop getting the language right without doing the emotional work. I want y'all to really make sense of what it means if you're not the primary person in the room, if you are not the leader, because we have too many stories of men who outwardly supported feminist causes while secretly sexually abusing and harassing women. That, so it isn't just enough to say the right things. It isn't just enough to give your money to the right causes. It isn't just enough to hire women. You have also got to actually be a better man. You have got to undo your investment in patriarchy, undo your investment in being a leader. And one of the key ways you can do that, every dude needs good home girls. Get you up every look, everybody need a black home girl. Everybody does. But get you some women friends that you don't want to have sex with and that you just like to listen to them and understand what they think. Because if you do that, all the men in my life who have substantive relationships with women that they are not sleeping with are men that you can trust to actually be good allies. And that is an everyday regular step that you can take that isn't about what you read in a book, isn't about what you said politically, but is about your day-to-day praxis of actually showing up for and being a good ally to women.
0: And you grew up in a big family. What can a brother do for a sister?
2: I need black men to stop taking up all the political space in the room. We are in this together. And if you truly want black people to be free, then you got to ride for black women and girls to be free.
0: Okay, Kathy, how about a real brother to a real sister?
3: You know, have your back, support you, help propel you forward in those little micro steps as your youngest selves that set your ground, that give you those first doses of confidence. But, you know, more broadly, in just a metaphorical way, I think of getting at what both Maria and Brittany have said, have the courage to break out of your turtle shell. You know, the turtle shell mindset, persona, the macho, the presumptions that come with your having become accustomed to always being heard, always being regarded, always being listened to, always being obeyed, always being first. Have the courage to break out of that shell a little bit and see what the world is like as a full up human being in relationship to other full human beings.
0: Yeah. All wonderful advice. And heaven knows we've all made mistakes. Heaven knows we've done some things wrong. But with advice like this, momentary mentors, all sorts of things. I think the young girls, the young women, the girls, even the little boys who are watching can get a lot out of this and make the world a better place. And I keep thinking back to what Sally said to that group of youngsters that she addressed and told them that one of them would get to Mars. It turns out one of them is going to get to Mars and pretty soon. Kathy, you want to give us a quick insight on when are we getting to Mars?
3: Oh, well, the first question is, what do you mean we paleface? Because it's an interesting, interesting era with so many countries really at least saying and announcing very bold goals. I don't think it will be before 2030. I think it's quite possible, maybe even likely, it'll be a multinational mission. And there's a fair chance it'll be a different kind of commercial participation in it, not just a government contracting for the vehicle, but possibly actually a corporate push along the lines of SpaceX or Jeff Bezos's Blue Origin. So it's going to be a wild ride for a decade in space with lots of new moving parts and lots of new players. I mean, look at Mars right now. There's a spacecraft orbiting Mars from the United Arab Emirates, who I suspect many people would not top of mind put at the top of the spacefaring nations list, but they're at Mars.

Well, and maybe once we get to Mars, we'll do it right with lots more women. On behalf of Tam O'Shaughnessy, on behalf of the late Sally Ride and Sally Ride Science, thank you all for an extraordinary conversation. I think we could go for another 3 days and still not cover everything. And I hope everybody out there listens to every single thing you said because it's all important. So thanks to you. Thanks to our wonderful audience. And see you next time. Bye-bye.

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1: Over 40% of college students will experience food insecurity at some point throughout their term. It's really an issue that is emerging as an area that not only impacts financial well-being, nutrition well-being, but also looks at long-term health consequences. Food insecurity has been linked to both under and overnutrition, stress, anxiety, depression, and poor sleep and academic achievement. So the work that I've looked to pursue in my PhD is how to better quantify what food insecurity looks like in terms of health, and then what sort of strategies we can provide to help mitigate these negative health outcomes. One of the exciting tools I was able to use was this device here called the Vegimeter. And so this shines a light through the tip of your finger and is able to quantify a carotenoid, which is a compound found in red, orange, yellow, green, purple, all the different colors of fruits and vegetables, and it's able to detect how much we've consumed in the last 30 days. So you fall right within the average of fruit and vegetable intake. UC Davis is truly ahead of the charge in a lot of our food access resources. So there are different universities across the nation that don't yet have a food pantry. And so it's really a call for action at the college level to have more food access resources or education around nutrition and finance and budgeting so that our students are less susceptible to food insecurity and ultimately can live longer and healthier lives when we have consistent access to things like healthy foods.
0: You're watching UCTV.

I should have been at Berkeley a very long time ago, and the reason I'm not here is because of Sean Connery. Now, this is actually true, right? So there was a reference to the Scottish International Educational Trust, right? This is how I did this.

I grew up in Dundee in Scotland. Dundee was the first city in the Western Hemisphere to deindustrialise. It started in 1945, the minute you lot invented nylon. Because we had an industry called jute packaging, and the minute you invented it, that was it, it was up. So when I was growing up, it had like unemployment 14%. That was a good year. 15%, that was an okay year. It was a pretty place. And I thought, I'm getting out. So I did, and I went to Glasgow, which was much more fun. And I went to college in Glasgow. And then I thought, I had a brother who lived in San Francisco in 1991, who sadly passed away shortly thereafter. But I went out to see him, and I saw something that no Scotsman had ever seen before, which was sunshine in January. And I arrived, honestly, with like long hair, smoking, leather jacket, you know. But I swear to God, within 3 weeks, I had running shoes. It just happened, right? I quit smoking. I thought, I can't go back. This is it. So I threw in my application, and I got into Berkeley, right? But it's a state school. So they said, you can come, but we can't give you any money for the first year. And I was like, ah, crap. So then I'd applied to a couple of other places. I was meant to go to Duke. It was all sorted out. And then at the last minute, I got an offer from Columbia. Now, other strange fact about me, I'm a funk bass player, right? North Carolina or New York, where do you think I want to spend my time? We're done, right. So how am I going to get to Columbia? Because the weird thing about Columbia was they offered to pay my fees, but they didn't give me a stipend. So enter this thing called the Scottish International Educational Trust, right? We've been waiting for you, you're fine. Now, you know, you remember, if it's not Scottish, it's crap. You remember this? It's from Saturday Night Live, right? So literally, Sean Connery in 1971 was the first ever actor to get $1 million for doing a role, which is to come back as 007 in Diamonds Are Forever. And he took the money from that and put it into this thing called the Scottish International Educational Trust. Jackie Stewart, if it's not Scottish, it's crap, right? He was the racing driver who dominated F1 in the 1960s. He took all his money and chucked it in there. And the great thing about educational trusts is so long as you give out a little percentage, you can invest the rest, right? You know how this works, right? So they had this trust, and I wrote to them and said, I got into Columbia, but they didn't give me any money. Can you help me? And they went, sure, here's the profits from Highlander 2. And that's what got me through the first year and a half at Columbia, and that's why I'm not at Berkeley. So close the circle on this, right? When Sean died, I took his place on the trust. Isn't that weird? What am I talking about again? Oh, yeah. Let's do this, I guess, right. A little bit of background on this. I do not write talk about democracy. I try not to think about democracy. I find it's hard. I leave that to people who are better at that, called political theorists. I'm a political economist. I focus primarily on sort of the political determinants of how the economy works. So when I was asked to do this, I was a little bit intimidated because it's a bit off my reservation, as they say. So this is very much an experiment in sort of thinking something through, and I want to present it in that spirit. It comes from a couple of conversations. I was saying earlier today to Paul Pearson around? Yeah, at the back, right, great. I was saying to Paul earlier on that I've got a lot of Twitter followers before Twitter became a total cesspool by never replying, right? Just tweet out. That's actually the secret. And then thousands of people follow you. It's really weird, right? But every now and again, people would say something and I'd be like, I just have to reply. And there was about maybe about 10 years ago now, this is what prompted the Angrynomics book in part. There's a guy who wrote to me about the so-called great replacement theory, that basically the white working classes are being replaced in all these countries by immigrants, etc. And, you know, I was completely oblivious to this fact and so on and so forth. And, I should admit that it's true, basically. And I thought, let's have a conversation. So I DM'd him and he got online and we actually had a chat. And it was really interesting because I said, okay, so why do you think this is the case? And he says, I'll send you a link. And he sends me a link to a document from the UNDP, the UN Development Programme, that apparently is regarded as the Samizdat for this. This proves that the UN are planning the Great Replacement. And I kind of started to explain the UNDP is this thing that was set up to placate lefties at the UN and nobody pays attention to what they do and so on and so forth. But clearly that wasn't going to work. So I thought, all right, let me try another approach. So I said, look, just think about the following, mate, right? What's an economy? An economy is nothing more than the number of people, the number of hours worked, and the quality and quantity of stuff you do things with. That's it. It's all there is to it. Now, if you don't have enough kids, then obviously you're either going to have to work more hours or you're going to have to do more with that stuff.

stuff. That's how it works. And across the developed world, for multiplicity of reasons, birth rates have fallen. Women are choosing not to have children. Families are not being formed in the same way that they used to. And because of this, the birth rate's falling. Now, that means that, if you will, the size of the economy is going to shrink. That means we're all going to get poorer. The only way out of this, particularly with an aging population who expect pensions to be honored, is if you have immigration. And to me, this is an iron-cast argument. That's it. Like, we stop at that point. And he said, "You just don't get it, do you? We're being replaced." A couple of years later, I'm talking to an ITN news presenter called Andrea Calderwood. She's very interesting. She's a Northern Irish woman who went to Southern Ireland for education and over to London and has been on TV for years. And she started to do these television reports on ITN News that got her quite a lot of trouble from sort of the British left. And she's not a sort of right-wing person by any means, but it was the sensitivity of the topic. And it relates back to that conversation, because what she was talking about was replacement in a different way. And her first example was this. In many cities and small towns in the north of England, the social hub of the community in many ways are different pubs, public houses. Right, that's what you have. And you're dealing with, you know, British culture of a particular class and age segment, which means the pub's absolutely central to their lives. But a couple of things are happening. Number one, remember, we didn't have enough kids, right? And then the second one is young people don't drink anymore. No. So what's happening is all the pubs are shutting down. The population that has been coming in tend to be Muslim immigrants. They open up sweet shops. So you have a plethora of sweet shops and no pubs. We're being replaced. Right? Now, another example. Down in England, they play this very strange thing called cricket. You might have heard of it, right? Nobody else. The only other people who play cricket are other people who were colonized by England. It's just like, why would you do this? But anyway, it's a really boring game. But in the south of England, as opposed to the north of England, it performs a very important social function, which is all these little villages scattered around London and places like Buckinghamshire, etc. The cricket club is what everybody joins. And you can be totally crap at cricket. You might never even play it. But you pay £50, and that keeps the social institution going, and people meet there, whatever. And when you have weddings, right, you do it at the cricket club. And that means all the money from the village goes through the bar. It basically becomes a kind of like check cashing agency. Everyone gets their social network from it, etc. All the rest of it. That's how it works, right? Guess what starts to happen? Those people begin to age out. You don't have enough young people. They're not playing cricket. Who are playing cricket are the young Asian kids who don't drink. And they're really good at cricket. So what starts to happen is not only do they take over the southern clubs, the financing model begins to shift because they're getting it over the bar no longer works. So they start to get sponsorship on their shirts from local Asian businesses, right? Meanwhile, up in the north, where the funding model is still there, that basically produces crap cricket teams. What we have in the south are elite players on totally different financing models. We're being replaced. My point is, economics is always received through a cultural lens. What we do as economists and political economists, we talk about things like the rate of inflation. And we tell you things like, oh, no, we've got the numbers. We've done the numbers on this. It's fine. It's going down. And you go to the supermarket and go, are you crazy? Because what you look at is the price level, and the price level never shifts down. I look at the delta, the rate of change on how much it's going up or how much it's going down. We're looking at the same thing, but we're seeing two different things, just as my interlocutor did when I saw basically a crisis of replication and he saw a crisis of replacement. Now, I think that framing helps us understand grievance in a particular way, and it helps me think about how, as a political economist, I might say something perhaps useful about this issue. So that's your preamble. Now, I asked ChatGPT-4 for a definition of a liberal polity. Why? Because that's what all my students do. And it came up with the following. Protection of individual rights. All right. Limited government. Well, that's a bit of a relative term. Rule of law. That'd be nice.
Democratic legitimacy. I think that was actually flatly wrong for a liberal polity. I don't think that actually one really holds. And pluralism and tolerance, again, a nice to have, right? That's it. So what is this? Each of these is contestable. Maybe they kind of work as an ideal type thing. All right. Okay, cool. I then asked it for a definition of a politics of grievance and

This is what it suggested. A perceived injustice, I guess. An us versus them framing of politics. An emotional mobilization. All right, so you're describing Martin Luther King. Is that a politics of grievance? Oh, it is, but I suddenly made that strange by saying that, didn't I? Because you all had right-wingers in your head. Oh, but what about left-wing grievance? Doesn't that count? Isn't that really the same sort of thing? In fact, isn't all politics about grievance? If you don't have a grievance, why would you be mobilized? It seems weird to kind of, you know, sort it out in that way. A simplification of complex problems. Oh, God, nobody in the Republicans or Democrats have ever done that before. No, that's never happened. Absolutely not. And a politics of symbolic payback. I don't even know what that means, to be perfectly honest. So again, yeah, ChatGPT-4 is really not helping me understand this. And as a conclusion, I said, you know, so can it solve a politics of grievance? And I got this one. The bottom line is a liberal polity can survive a politics of grievance, but only if its institutions remain resilient, its leaders avoid escalating resentment, and the underlying sources of grievance are acknowledged and addressed. I don't think that's right. I'm going to take this in an entirely different direction. I'm going to go back to the 19th century. Because I think there's a road that we've connected with that we've missed, and it has to do with this idea of citizenship. So here's two old white dudes, obviously the 19th century white dude and the 20th century white dude. This is Alfred Marshall, who's one of the most influential and famous economists that ever lived, and this is T.H. Marshall, who's so forgotten nobody remembers that the T was for Tom. But he did write something very important in around 1944 about citizenship, so we'll get to this. So Alfred Marshall is a kind of liberal progressive reformer back in the day. And this is when Britain is not a democracy, at least not by any fool sense, when a liberal polity really means a kind of restricted franchise, male property owners, all that sort of good stuff. And then the perennial question was, what do we do with the working classes? Right, because, you know, they're poor and they're smelly and they revolt every now and again. And, you know, what should we do with this lot? And the liberal reformist side was basically, can they be improved? Let's talk about the improvement of these people. And are there limits to such schemes? And T.H. Marshall, in his lecture that becomes what I'm going to talk about for the 20th century, actually goes back to his namesake, Alfred Marshall, and says it's really interesting that he starts with this question. Can the workers be improved? In other words, can we all have a decent standard of living? Is there some way of making things better? And Alfred Marshall's answer was, yes, reduce manual labor, re-educate children, and, quote, they will become full members of a community as citizens. Very interesting that the word gets used. So basically class ferment and anger and displacement and all that kind of just gets washed away once you plop this citizenship category around. How are citizens made? Very interesting, he says this. Very sociological. We're thinking of the effect that his work produces on him rather than the effect that he produces on his work. In other words, his work becomes less manual and more cerebral. The nature of the worker changes. And over time, class differences persist but become manageable as a shared notion of citizenship emerges as the distinction between manual and non-manual erodes. Citizenship then becomes the social glue that binds members of the liberal polity together despite class differences. And I read that and I thought, that is 19th century liberal wish fulfillment. Because ultimately it's time to wish away the realities, if you will, of conflict and class simply by drowning everyone in a bucket of common citizenship. So what it does is it accepts class conflict but views it as a question of individual bootstrapping. You too can move from the manual to the non-manual and become a decent human being. You can work your way out of poverty into the citizenry. If any of this sounds contemporaneous, it's because it is. Once there, we're all individuals bound by a shared identification with the nation, and class conflict evaporates. And distinction, natural inequality, but remains, but is kind of legitimated and domesticated. So given that inauspicious beginning, why does his namesake, some 50 years later, pick up this very theme and try and turn it into something else? Well, the first one is what happened in the 20s and the 30s. Because rather than sort of liberalism and the individual triumphing, World War I was just a complete catastrophe. And the 20s and 30s was the high point of very angry, vicious exclusionary nationalism, a hierarchical, racial, like all forms of just bad wrapped around that concept. So if you can't really sort of approach the nation in this moment and you're trying to rebuild after

the Second World War, what are you going to do? You can't go back to the individual. Just like going back to the gold standard was bust. You're not going to go back to the 19th century. What's the way to go forward? You couldn't do it through race. You couldn't do it through hierarchy, Führerprinzip, and all that had been completely delegitimated in the war. So you needed a kind of post-liberal conception of identity that allows for group identity that still doesn't make class primordial, because that would be giving in to the Marxists. Now, again, is this liberal wish fulfillment, or is there something more to this? Now, we're familiar in many ways with T.H. Marshall's essay, even if we've only heard about it or read about fragments of it, is this kind of telos of citizenship. And I want to suggest that the reason he did this was a kind of post-war rebuild of liberal subjectivity, trying to rehabilitate the concept of the liberal, but embed it into sort of a set of broader social structures. So the telos is, in the 18th century, you get civil rights. First of all, the rights of person, habeas corpus, etc., freedom of speech, property rights, etc. The 19th century, you get the emergence of political rights on top of those civil rights, rights of representation, representative institutions. And the 20th century, the culmination of all this is the emergence of social rights, rights to things rather than freedom from, positive liberty, access to public goods. The classic is that all dovetails in the welfare state is the end of history. That becomes basically the story. And here's a nice interesting quote here, and I want to just inflect on one part of it. By the social element, I mean the whole range from the right to a modicum of economic welfare and security to the right to share in the social heritage and to live the life of a civilized being according to the standards prevailing in the society. Most people focus on the welfare stuff, not the heritage and standards bit. I want to press on that and see where it goes. Was citizenship rather than welfare a forgotten core principle of the post-war settlement? And I want to suggest that it was, and explain why that's tied into a world in which economic growth is relatively evenly distributed. And when that fails, that conception of citizenship fails, and the one that we have now, that we have evolved into over the past 30 years, is very different from this conception of citizenship. We don't really think it through, but I want to show why that's the case. And then at the end, I want to suggest why the types of rights-based citizenship claims that we make these days are incredibly fragile in the current moment. And I want to suggest that in a way, where Marshall was going is where we perhaps need to go now to answer the question of set. Some quotes to suggest this. This is from Marshall's essay. Citizenship requires a bond of a different kind, a direct sense of community membership based upon loyalty to a civilization, which is a common possession. It's a very old sentiment, but there's a very straightforward collective plea that this is not about individuals. This is about the fact that you are part of this historically constituted community. There is obviously the welfare component. For this to work, what matters is a great deal of enrichment of the concrete substance of civilized right, a generalized reduction in risk and insecurity, an equalization between the more and less fortunate, between the healthy, the sick, the unemployed, the employed, the old, the active, the bachelor, and the father of a large family. But here, shortly after, rights have been multiplied and they are precise. The corresponding duty is the right and duty to pay taxes and insurance contributions. Education and military service are also compulsory. And of paramount importance is the duty to work. It's not about what you get. It's about what you put in. It's a citizenship based upon contribution. The post-war settlement wasn't just a welfare state. It was a post-liberal and involuntary motion of citizenship that set the boundaries of community through mutual obligation, through duties as well as rights. In such a world, the politics of grievance is hard to mobilize because of the encompassing nature of the coalition. Basically, everyone's in, unless, like African Americans until the 60s, you're deliberately excluded as part of that enterprise. And robust citizenship evacuates the space for a politics of grievance. So let's call the rights that go with this form of citizenship contributory rights, because it's about what you give, what you put in, that constitutes the body politic. They come with duties of provision and contribution as public goods. They're earned and created by acts of an active citizenry. They're universalist, at least in their aspiration, and yet nationalist in their application. They apply to a specific people in a specific geography, which at that moment is uncontested in a way that hasn't been true for a while.
They take the political community and the economy to be coterminous.

with the nation state, with citizenship as the binding identity, with the community being encompassing rather than exclusionary. Now, let's call this way of thinking a rights regime, a particular way of structuring rights in a polity. That's embedded in a welfare state. You see this in his appeals to the welfare state and the way the sister is usually told. But it also rests upon a particular version of a national economy where economic growth is widely shared. Shared growth is what anchors citizenship because it gives us a claim to common fates. If it's not shared, we don't share the same possible set of destinies. And once you do that, once you break that, you break a common notion of citizenship. What a model of shared growth fails, so does the rights regime in the conception of citizenship it embodies. This is what I'll show you happened in the 1970s, for those of us who are old enough to remember it, and the core of what is happening now. So if citizenship is dependent upon its embedding in a particular growth and welfare regime, what happens when the payoffs to growth shift? Well, what you get is a new and more contested conception of rights and citizenship. Wonderful, very boring, but very smart book by a guy called Matthias Schmelzer about growth. So when you go into a sort of economics of growth class, the first thing you see is the hockey stick graph, which is time versus growth, and it's flat, flat, flat, flat, flat, flat, flat, 5,000 years, and it does this. And that's why we're all rich, right? And total fact, indisputable, right? But we didn't know that's what was happening. Schmelzer's point is really interesting, the oddity of growth. If you look into the memoirs of the political elites in Europe and the United States in the 1940s and 1950s, none of them were talking about growth. You will not find that word there. In fact, most of them who were old enough to remember World War I and World War II were just desperately hoping they could get back to around 1938 and maybe hold it there. The notion that we would all be driving our own cars and buying our own houses never entered their head. It was unprecedented. And if you think about one of the canonical models of post-war economics, the solo growth model, it's kind of written into it. Because although the kind of Keynesian economics that's associated with this period is one whereby public policy and demand management can push the frontiers of the economy and employ more people and so on and so forth, it doesn't imply ever up. It doesn't imply continual growth in that sense. And the solo model, which basically says you have a certain amount of population, you have a certain amount of technology, you put it together as the capital stock, you get stuck, and then somebody has a technological revolution and you get the next one, kind of suggests stuck most of the time rather than perpetual growth. Growthmanship was made up in the Kennedy administration. It was basically a legitimating rationale that came out of the Council of Economic Advisers in the early 1960s, this idea that we could all rush for growth, as they called it. And when they took this to Europe in 1961 to a conference at the OECD in Paris, all the collected finance ministers of Europe thought the Americans had lost their mind, that we could have perpetual growth. This was insane. Not because of environmental limits or anything, but because no one had ever framed it that way. But when you do frame it this way, if we can have not just onwards and upwards and ever-growing economy, if that growth is equitably shared, you do get to kind of where Marshall wanted to be, the original one, which is we can all be our own individuals and do whatever we want, and class distinctions really don't matter because, okay, we're all rich. It's a nice vision. Growth became the salve of class conflict and the stabilizer of citizenship, only for it to begin to fail just 10 years later in the 1970s. So there's some growth indices, basically, compound average growth rates, Western Europe, North America, Japan, always lower, but nonetheless. What did we had? We had what economists call wage-led growth with positive productivity shocks. You paid high wages. You paid for the high wages with ever-increasing productivity improvements. That then kept the capital-labor ratio steady. Then you moved on, you produced higher wages, you did more productivity, you kept going. This is what produced what the French call the 30 glorieuses, the 30 glorious years. It's what the Germans called the Wirtschaftswunder, the economic miracle. And it's what the Italians, because they're always best at doing this, called il boom. It's perfect, isn't it? It's like a little Fiat 500. You'll boom. Right. We had, rather than globalized and open economies, insulated national economies, whereby you could target full employment as a policy variable because capital couldn't exit. You had localized Fordist production, whereby everybody made cars. You mainly sold it to your own people. Occasionally, you bought a French one. Then it broke down, right?

but it was mainly a sort of relatively closed economy. You had big unions and you had big capital, and they basically agreed not to kill each other, and things went on quite well for a while. Labour was able to do this because it had hold-up power, because basically capital had very limited exit options. And that was kind of the secret sauce of that period of equitable growth, because you

but four. And if you're running the American economy in the late 60s, when you've got 500,000 people in the field in Vietnam, 2 million in support roles, you're fighting the entire thing off budget, no taxes are being raised for this, you're going to end up with incredibly tight labor markets, and you're going to start to generate inflationary pressures. And that's exactly what began to happen. Also at this point, because of those pressures, the ratios between the capital and labor, basically how much owners take home of profits versus how much workers take home of profits, shifted to an all-time high. By 1963, it was 65% in terms of labor. Today, it's fallen by 12 points. That's the big reversal that we see, the rise in inequality. Why is that? Because 95% of us have wage income, 5% of us have capital income. So that 10% shift against that 5% is absolutely massive. This is when business goes on the offensive. It generates inflation, which is a tax on profits. If you expect as an investor to get 5% real and inflation goes to 6%, you might as well take it around the back of the house and use it as kindling. You're losing money. So you don't. So you stop investing. And as you stop investing and unemployment goes up, you get that phenomenon called stagflation that characterized the period. And then we got a big problem, because while you could have any one of these little economies making their own cars and making their own fridges, what happens when some of them get really good at it and start exporting their stuff to everybody else? The Germans, the Japanese. Suddenly, you can't all do the same game because there's too much stuff basically being made, and it destabilizes the system. If you think, for example, about Detroit in 1978, they're still making the equivalent of Soviet main battle tanks as cars, only they just didn't have the gun turret on the top, and Japan's showing up with the Toyota Tercel. You just get your ass kicked, right? So capital finally gets its exit. Why? First through right-to-work states, and then out to Mexico, and then through NAFTA, and then finally out to China and global. Once you've got the exits, you don't have any hold-up power. Union membership declines from 30% of the workforce to 9% of the workforce, and the wage share collapses along with it. The economy goes global, but labor stays local. That's the important part. That's why this is about citizenship. This is about belonging. It's about that story of replacement. The thing that makes us rich is gone. We're left behind. Wages shrink as the capital-labor share reverses. You get a shift, economists call the shift to profit-led growth regimes. Labor becomes a cost to be minimized. Export-led and consumption-led growth models based on credit. Everyone gets a credit card, etc., really begins to take over. Inequality explodes, and what we contemporaneously call neoliberalism, this new liberalism, this new way of doing things, globalization, integration, privatization, all of these processes come together. Now, what happened to citizenship during all of that? It's a wonderful book if you get a chance to read it. The Golden Passport, Global Mobility. The passport is a symbol of citizenship. I became a citizen in 2012. It's hard to get citizenship. You have to go through a whole bunch of hoops to do it. It is not easy. You can't buy it, except you can today, because the president just said with 1 million you can buy American citizenship. I should have just waited. It would have been a lot easier for me to get citizenship. It's because in this type of world, citizenship becomes transactional. You remember when they still had magazines in the back of airlines, and you would open it up, and it'd be like St. Kitts and Nevis, where you could buy your citizenship to avoid taxes. It's purely transactional. Duties become liabilities to be avoided. Why should I serve in the military? Why should I be the one that has to pay taxes? Segregation by wealth accelerates. Mutual obligations are denied. Rights become neoliberalized and privatized. What the political scientist Jacob Hacker has called the great risk shift. You now have the right to save for your own pension. Isn't that good? You have the right to look after your own long-term memory care. You don't have the money for that? Should have invested in Bitcoin. That's on you. Rights become gifts of the legislature or private goods rather than contributory. Marion Foucault is here. Is she here? She might be here. There she is. She sent me a paper today, which is now this slide, because I think it fits perfectly into it. So not just because of economic shifts, because of technological shifts, what becomes our conceptions of citizenship really get scrambled. We now these days hear claims to financial citizenship, that you can be a citizen because you're financially included. Not got any money? Damn, but you can still be included, because ultimately you've all got ratings that say what kind of person you are. Do you have a 680 score? Do you have a 615 score? Are you a 580? Are you bankable? We're now doing moral worth.

through rankings. Digital citizenship. Do you have a smartphone? Do you have a Facebook account? Because if you don't, the participation tax for being an American rises dramatically. When you're meant to put your CV online, when you're meant to do the stuff you're meant to do online, when you claim your social security online, if you're not part of that conversation, and all of that's meant to be free, but the cost of it is your internet, the cost of it is you have to buy a cell phone, a smartphone. And ultimately, you get what sociologists call the algorithmic production of the self, that basically you're not really you. You're what these platforms see you as. Bio-citizenship becomes a thing. You can have individuated biology supervening group identities. It depends what you are sexually, who you want to define yourself as. All of these become individual choices rather than anything which somehow is contributed to or earned. Diversity and inclusion scrambles this further as recombination, because whilst these initiatives challenge the failure of existing institutions to fully incorporate people who've been excluded, in doing so it scrambles the old networks, the old categories. It makes it harder and harder to have that common conversation. And all such conceptions are ordinal markers of status. That is to say, whether it's done through an algorithm, through a scoring metric, done through individuation in some other way, these are basically about the individual and what they have chosen to be and the capacities that they have to be that person. See how far we have fallen and come away from that original conception of citizenship. It's a very, very different world. What does it mean to neoliberalize these contributory rights? Well, public goods are residualized, private goods are incentivized. You've all got 401ks? Here's an interesting fact. What percentage of 401ks in the United States is above $10,000 in it? Pick the number. 22. So that basically means that almost 80% of people have got nothing regarding a pension. What else have we got there? Educational segregation, absolutely, by wealth and geography. Joint contributions are abandoned. The historian Stephen Ambrose made the very powerful point that one of the main things that made it possible for Harry Truman to desegregate the military was the fact that the military was one of the few places where white Yankees got together with black Southerners. And they had to, and they had to communicate, and they had to cooperate. And once you take that away and make that an option, those people are never going to meet, they're never going to mix. They lead those segregated, separate lives. Life chances are individualized and treated as investment options. One of my colleagues at Brown is a very successful economist who has a book called The Family Firm. And it's about running your family as a business and how you should have a spreadsheet for everything and identify your goals and build up your credit scores. And it's all really good sound advice, but it makes me want to shoot myself. Because I don't want to be that person. And I don't think most people actually do. And it also links us to a world where, how do we differentiate ourselves from each other? Through what we consume. There's no discussion of the ends of things. We're not doing it for any grand purpose. We shop till we drop. We do retail therapy. We consume the fruits of the earth as pointless acquisitions. How many cupboards full of sweaters have you got that you will never wear? I bet lots. So, interesting about this, when you shift to this type of rights, these rights do not entail any spending obligations or taxing obligations by anyone else. They're liabilities on the individual, and if you don't fulfill them, that's bad on you. They promote individual rights of recognition given by the state as substitutes for group rights to public goods that are built by mutual contribution. Citizenship becomes a passport that you can buy. And you have the right to pay for your own pension. You can declare your own identity. And these rights appear universalist, but in fact, they're actually extremely fragile. And they're really, really weird when you start to think about them. So let's now turn from that to the politics of grievance. I suggested that Martin Luther King was a politics of grievance. And in fact, all politics has to have a grievance. Otherwise, why would you be out trying to change things? So let's think about the contemporary moment and why there's a particular politics of grievance. We could list endless factors, but I think there's a few of them that stick out for me in particular I want to share. And I'm doing this because I want to suggest this, why the neoliberal rights that underpin contemporary citizenship are fragile in a rigged game. You often hear the phrase that the game is rigged. Oh, it's rigged. It's so rigged.
So here's a wonderful paper that nobody's ever read. It's from the Rand Corporation, not exactly a neo-Marxist think tank. And they did this piece in 2020, I think it was? No, 2018. Yeah, 2020. And it's got the brilliantly anodyne title, Trends in Income from 1975-2018. And what they did was they basically did this really big computational model where they said, all right, let's draw the world in 1980. Now, let's imagine we didn't do any of the stuff we did. We kept it exactly the same. No tax changes, no benefit changes, no regulation changes, and then let's run the economy forward and see what happens. So what happens is they did, you know, under-wage-led growth, the good days, right? GDP growth and income tracked. And around 1973, they begin to split off. After 1975, income growth outside the top 10% fell below GDP growth, which meant that the top 10% kept going and everybody else started to decline in real terms. The bottom 90% lost in constant dollars $2.9 trillion in income due to that inequality skew. That's not the big number. The total amount that went up and never trickled down is $47 trillion. Let's think about that number for a minute. If you try and spend a dollar a second, it takes you something like 31,700 years to get through a trillion. I mean, it's literally a meaningless number. And this has gone up to literally a few hundred thousand people. And it never came back down. Your average American worker would be $16,800 off per head if none of the stuff that we had done actually happened. Just left it on its own. It's a nice counterfactual exercise. What did it tell you about rights? It tells you the rights and obligations of the 90% versus the 10% are now completely different. Because they took it all of it. One realization, growth is no longer a national property. This is a paper I did that I got more and more surprised by the more we're doing the research. And basically shows the following. We talk about growth as something that happens in national economies. What's the American growth rate? Is the American economy growing, right? Well, when you actually basically divide the globe into 40,000 squares, it turns out growth only happens in 3,500 micro-regions, which don't really correspond to national borders. They correspond to big cities on coasts. That's pretty much how it works. Less than 1% of the globe provided 50% of all growth. 2000 to 2019, US average growth is 12.5K, but 1,400 US micro-regions had negative growth over that period. You want to know where MAGA comes from? That's it. Right there, look no further. Let's talk about the UK. 34% of UK gross domestic product is Greater London. Only Greater London produces GVA, gross value added. The rest of the country lives on transfers. Amsterdam and Paris are the same, 33% for each. Dublin is 50% of Irish GDP. Everybody else lives off of transfers. What does this mean? It means that geographical optionality of the top 10% eliminates the need for mutual national obligation. If you are in the 10% and you live in one of these cities, you actually live an entirely different life from the rest of the people in your country. And it means that the knowledge economy, the supposed, like, you know, it's all about skills and knowledge, right? It's a giant grievance machine because we can't all live in those cities and contribute to that economy. One blog post, there's a guy called Mike Green, super interesting quant finance guy, has a Substack called Yes, I Give a Fig, right? So highly recommend that you subscribe to it. And he went super viral over the past 2 weeks because he's a quant finance guy. So when you say he can't do sums, oh, he takes you out behind the woodshed and just teaches you. You just don't tell this guy he can't count. That's really fun to watch in action. So what he did was he said, and this is a summary from ChatGPT, the comments on Michael Green's proposal to set the poverty line for the US at $140,000 for a family of four reveal a broad consensus that the current poverty line of $32,000 is unrealistically low. Many commentators agree that Green's figures, while higher, reflects the true cost of living in many parts of the US, especially urban areas, where all the growth is. Really important, right? They highlight the significant expenses of housing, healthcare, childcare, and education, which make it difficult for families to maintain a middle-class lifestyle. Critics of Green proposals such as the American Enterprise Institute are seen as out of touch with the economic realities faced by many Americans. Overall, the discussion underscores the need for a re-evaluation of poverty metrics about

reflect contemporary living costs. This one ChatGPT got right. A few highlights from what Mike did. Basically, Mike talks about the cost of participation. What are participation tickets for the United States? How much does it cost to get into the fun park and play on all the rides? Right? So, and his answer is $136,000. Why? Because if you are actually poor at $36,000, your downside is capped. You actually get welfare. You actually get social housing. It's not great. You don't want to be there, but you don't fall any further. The minute you go up to $45,000, you lose Medicaid. The minute you go up to $65,000 and you have kids, you need another $30,000 for childcare. Add taxes into that as your income goes up, and you have zero disposable income if you have two kids and live in an urban area until you have $120,000. Now, let's think about elite education. Why do we pay so much for places like, not so much Berkeley because it's a state school, but Brown and Harvard and Yale and Princeton? Because what you're doing is you're moving your kids from a game of chance to a game of caste. It's about buying the network. It's about buying access to the places where the employers come to you. You don't send them a CV. And you are guaranteed one of those very remunerative but diminishing in number jobs that's right at the top. So you're willing to sacrifice anything. You're willing to pay $100,000 a year out of your pocket to give your kids that. You've got two kids, that's $1 million in expenditure. That means you need to earn 1.4 at a 37% tax rate in order to pay for that education, which means that you need to be very rich to afford it, which is why across the Ivies, the following distribution takes place. If you take it into quintiles, 20 percentages, 4% come from the bottom 20 in terms of students, to come from the bottom 20%. 15% come from the bottom 40%. 11% come from up to the 60th percentile. There are 33 to 34% from the top 1%. There are more people in the top 1% in these schools than are from the bottom 60. That has always been true. That's not new. It's just become politically relevant. Society no longer generates common life chances. Taxes are for suckers. One letter, the K-shaped economy. There it is. The upper arm, which you see on this bit here, yeah, right? Sectors, companies, assets, and people that benefit from the recovery and are in many cases wealthier than before the pandemic. This includes investors in technology stocks, big tech companies, luxury sectors, high-income professionals, and asset owners. Lower arm, sectors, small businesses, and people that continue to decline even as the overall economy appears to improve. Examples include low-wage service workers, small businesses, and many middle-class and lower-class income households. So that's the upper arm, that's the lower arm. Here's the finger. It's an 80-20 split. 20% on the upper arm in terms of the population, 80% on the lower arm. If these guys in the 20% stop spending, the whole thing falls apart. This is super fragile. And then one index to finish it off. You all remember the inflation of the past few years? This is the best piece that was written on it. It was written by a guy who's a journalist by the name of John Otters, who used to be at the FT, went to Bloomberg, went back to the FT. Now, the way that the Fed calculates the inflation rate, the CPI, is basically they track 80,000 prices month to month. They drop things out because we no longer use CDs and we use cloud storage. So you have to figure out how you value one versus the other. It's all very complex and they actually do a very good job and it's very hard. I'm not saying it's rigged. It's not rigged. This is not rigged. Here's the bit that's weird. You want to take out things that are too volatile. Why do you want to take out things that are too volatile? Well, because they're volatile. Like strawberries are really cheap in the height of summer, really expensive in winter. We don't eat that many strawberries. Take it out. It's not going to tell you. You want to get to the core rate. Funny thing is, when you start to do this, it gets weird because if you live in the bottom 20%, 40%, or 60%, you spend most of your income on consumption. That means that you are hit by inflation. I'll give you an example of this. Does anyone here shop in Whole Foods? Come on, you can admit it. Right. You are impervious to inflation because you have been paying 30% more than you should for your groceries for the past 10 years. So if it went up by another 10%, you'd never know. It's as simple as that, right? Now, for everybody who's shopping at Dollar General, it's a very different story. And 60% of what they expend their consumption goods on are rent and food. When you add fuel costs into that, you get almost everything that they have to spend. So inflation wasn't the thing that people rebelled against governments all over the world for. It was one last bloody thing on top of everything else that had been happening for almost a generation.
This is why there's a politics of grievance.

You strip out the food and the fuel, and rental costs are also highly volatile. And you get that disconnect that the papers were very puzzled over a few years ago, where, well, we economists know that the inflation rate's now 3.7%, but people are misguided, and they seem to think that inflation's still rising. No, you were right. We were mansplaining the shit out of their experience because the price level went up, and it never went down, and it keeps going up. Because all the stuff that we actually should be measuring, that's really important for normal people to live their lives, we take it out because it's too volatile. Think about that. That's why I wrote this book a few years ago. This is Angrynomics, the effect generated when most people in a country believe that the economy no longer benefits them. That's why we get this. That's a politics of grievance. Now, how do you stop all this? Bloody hard one. Here's something that happened in Britain recently. They started to put up English flags all over England, everywhere, all over the place. Now, was it the alt-right? Some of it. Was it suspicious that basically suddenly they had a million English flags to put up everywhere? A bit. But no more suspicious than the fact that whenever you have a rally, the Socialist Workers' Party turned up with billboards that were perfectly printed. And it was like, who the fuck pays for these? Because nobody buys the newspapers. So, you know, early example of astroturfing. But if you have a look in here, what you see is like, you know, Wapping says no. Clear them out. There's a nice anti-immigrant one, right? Then there's the whole sort of paedophilia thing, right, which is really weird in this one. It's sort of, you know, keep our children safe. I mean, Epstein's dead, so, you know, maybe. There we go. Motels. This is all about, you know, immigrants being stuck in motels and all that. So there's definitely a whole sort of like, you know, let's say nasty racist undertone to this thing, right? So that's. Didn't quite go. It says UK raised the flag movement and the rise of the right. Okay, but they're feeding off of something. Go back to that story I told you about the guy saying to me, "You still don't get it. We're being replaced." The fact that your cricket club is now completely different from what you remember, and you're no longer welcome there, or feel welcome there. There's a lack of community, a lack of connection, for all the reasons that I've said to do with these big economic changes. They filter down to a micro level of our lives where we no longer feel that this is our home. That we belong here, that we even know each other. There's a brilliant Irish book from a few years ago. It's a sort of biography of modern Ireland by Fintan O'Toole called We Don't Know Ourselves. Have you ever got a chance to read it? It's fantastic. And it's something about Ireland as a kind of community that you could write this book. And everyone in Ireland can read this book and relate to the stories that he tells about the dominance of the Catholic Church and then how this falls apart and the corruption scandals, the rise of the tech companies, blah, blah, blah, and the transformation of modern Ireland. I don't think that we could tell that story. I don't think there's a common story that we share anymore that someone could write down in that book because our life chances and life experiences have become so different and so variegated. How do you put the life of someone who's an early tech investor who lives in a billionaire tower in New York and flies around the world and has four different passports into the same optic as someone who can barely afford to send their kid to the state school? Well, what do they actually have in common? And what that breeds is an anomie, an emptiness, a lack. The right fill in with these symbols and with this anger. But it doesn't really have to be that way. On top of this neoliberal individualism, which I've been bemoaning, and the rights culture that it's spawned, lies basically a defect that at the end of the day, and this is Marshall's problem right at the start, that at the end of the day, our function in life is to consume. That's it. Go buy something. That's what it's all about. And we all know how deeply empty that is, particularly when consumption needs to be financed and you can't afford it. So imagine the cognitive burden of living in a world that valorizes you if you're rich and tells you you're successful because you've done well and you've done it. You can tell, look at my credit score, look at my building, and I'm doing fabulous, right? All that sort of stuff. And the vast majority of you, in a sense, are being mocked by that system. What's the end of this project? Years ago, I met a guy from the KGB, for real. And he said something that really stuck with me. He said, states that have projects survive. It doesn't matter how dumb the project is. But if you have a project, you have a reason to be a state. If you don't, and he was talking about, you know, the rise, if you will, of consumer individualism in the West, you will fail, you will fall, you will fracture. 20 years ago, it really stuck with me that he was profoundly right about that.

0: that you need to have some kind of social purpose. Transnational social purposes like the EU simply don't motivate. Nobody dies for a technocracy. And individual consumption can't substitute for social purpose, particularly when the financing of it is underwater. So to end up, can we go back to Marshall again in this period of stress, and can a renewed contributory citizenship counter the article right? First question, the awkward one, who counts as a citizen? The centre and the left avoid this at all costs, but it's absolutely foundational. You have to say who you're a member of, who belongs in that community and who does not. Now, if you leave this to the right, they will just say it's the ethnic core, right? It is natural Americans. It is not, a passport is not enough. You have to have the values or however you want to code this. But there's another way of thinking about this. Those who want to contribute to it, those who want to be part of the project, those who are willing to work into it. That's what Marshall was ultimately getting at back in the day. It wasn't about the fact that we build a welfare state and you sponge off it. The whole point of the full employment welfare state was everybody worked. It was there for emergencies to make sure that when the economy crashed, none of us suffered to the degree that we would if it was absent. It was a giant insurance policy. At this point in time in the United Kingdom, 800,000 people left the labour market after COVID claiming mental health strains. And there's a nice little note you can get from the doctor who are completely overworked. They'll sign you off. You now get a personal independence payment. You get 12,000 a year for sitting around doing nothing just by walking to the doctor saying, I'm a bit feeling a bit stressed. Now, I'm sure some of those people really are. But when 800,000 show up all at once, you've got to wonder. People are taking the piss. Those who do not contribute are excluded by their own choice. You don't want to play the team? That's fine. But crucially, it's not about class. It's not about race. It's not about gender. It's not about country of origin. It's about contribution. That's how you get around it. You build it. No one political party would own that conception of citizenship. It's something both sides, three sides, four sides could agree upon. And what matters is the contribution to public goods, that duties come before rights of claiming, that you have to contribute first. So what are the required duties? A few ideas. You might say I'm a bit radical. We'll see where it goes. How about everyone pays their taxes? That'd be a good one. I was saying earlier on today, if you think about the big, beautiful bill, there's something in it that really puzzles me, and I got to get to the bottom of it, because it's all about giving really, really rich people tax cuts. Really rich people don't have any income. Like, that's how you do it. What you do is if you've got more than 50 million in assets, you go to a financier and you pledge your assets as collateral against a loan. So let's say I got 50 million in assets, I get $1 million loan. I spend $1 million over the next year, my assets are earning 5%, I've earned 5 million. So I pay back the $1 million loan, I've paid 4% interest, that's my real tax rate. I never pay taxes because I have no income. Every rich person does this. And yet we had a tax bill that cut taxes on billionaires? I got to get to the bottom of this, right? But it's emblematic of the fact that we don't even know how our tax system works. And yet we're passing laws on it and assenting to it. Representation, I like compulsory voting. You don't get nut jobs in Australia. They tried it. They tried the mining magnates pouring lots and lots of money into extreme right campaigns. And you got a little bit of Aussie white racism in there because they've always had that for a long time. Sorry, but it's true. But you don't get the extreme parties. You don't get the fractionalization. Why? Because when you make everybody vote, you actually get all preferences. When you make it voluntary in a hyper-polarized environment, all you get are the tails of the distribution. Think about primaries. Who votes in a primary? People who are nothing like the mainstream. So let's make it compulsory. Everybody in, nowhere out. Another contribution. Security. Bring back national service. It's the only time that people mix. It's the only time that they share the experience together. It's the one common thing that binds them. You may think, given everything that happened in Gaza, that Israel's not the nicest place in the world, but the one thing they've got is common citizenship. And they've all been in the military together, and they all have one narrative of why the hell they're doing this, and everybody's against them. It makes for a very, very powerful thing. An economy. Everybody works. As I said, 800,000 people just taking time off because they're a bit stressed. You can't do that. It's fiscally unsustainable. But in a world in which we individualize rights and regard taxes as not an obligation, as something to be avoided, that my life chances are in no way linked to your life chances, that everybody's in on it, it's all a scam, the game is rigged. That's what you end up with. So what should the state do to foster such a model of citizenship? This is the question of having a project. Here's my suggested project. Build community. Start by ending all the tax advantages for private education and revitalize the state education sector. Everybody in, nobody out. Build community. Build a ton of houses. It's so important. If you can do that, you can change so much. You do skills for that. You do HVAC, electrical, plumbing. You do all the things that allow you to build green. That does decarbonisation. This increases labour mobility. And then you keep them on the state's balance sheet as assets. And then when they grow in value, the net debt goes down. You actually get less debt if you do this. It's not increasing the debt, it's reducing it. You get technical education back. You augment skills, you augment mobility. You make growth happen in places other than the capital cities on the coast. Have a project. Mine would be decarbonisation. You've got to rebuild the entire capital stock of the country as a generational project. That'll keep you going for 25 years. But you've got to argue for it. You've got to make the case that this is something that we as a society, as a nation of people who have responsibilities towards each other, have to do. Adaptation, climate shocks, food system stress, climate migrants, geopolitical conflict, all of that is coming. Shallow, individuated, fragile rights are not going to protect you when that storm hits. You're going to need something stronger than that. And citizenship means being a part of that project and contributing to it. So, can such a contributor to citizenship ameliorate a politics of grievance? I think so, because it removes the frame of grievance by replacing both categories of us and them by that of the contributory citizen. It allows the state to address the economic and economic causes of grievance by rebuilding skills and providing public goods rather than simply privatising risk and ignoring the participation gap. It reduces anger by displacing it. Citizens contribute regardless of origin. Non-citizens free ride. If you want to have a distinction to build a country on, I think that's a much healthier one. And it rebuilds collective identities with ethnic exclusion. It demands participation and refuses scapegoating. And it allows the centre and left to recapture and recentre the nation without its racist exclusions. So to answer the question, can a liberal polity survive a politics of grievance? ChatGPT said, if the institutions remain strong, leaders avoid escalation and acknowledge grievance. My hunch is different. If leaders acknowledge a grievance, they need a project to write it, a state with sufficient capacity to produce it, and a renewed conception of citizenship to bind it. Doesn't this mean grappling with the ugly subject of the nation once again, who we are as we the people? Yes, or as the historian Joe Lepore put it, when historians abandon the study of the nation, when scholars stop trying to write a common history for people, nationalism doesn't die. Instead, it eats liberalism. That's why we need citizenship. Thank you.
1: Evidence for what you're saying was the first debate between Donald Trump and Hillary Clinton when Hillary was trying to catch him on saying he never released his taxes because he's probably not paying any taxes. And Donald's response was, that makes me smart.
0: Right, exactly. And he got away with that one entirely. Yeah. And another one on that, but let's put it on the other one. This is Hillary's line about the deplorables. Right? Once you basically say 40% of the people who are my fellow citizens are deplorables, you're done. There's no way back. You can't do that. You are, whether you like it or not, tied into a common fate. And what we've been doing is to deny that and trying to individuate our way out of that by becoming individually wealthy if collectively poor.
2: A comment and a question. The comment is, it's hard for me to imagine how you move an enterprise like a nation, this nation, forward when some of its elected officials, responsible, influential elected officials, are so busy searching out the source of the Jewish space lasers. It's if you're living in that kind of a fantasy craziness, right. It's very hard to find a common purpose. putting that aside, there are certainly places where

0: Jewish space lasers are not the focus of public policy and public debate. California is the fourth largest economy on the planet. We ought to be able to draw a circle around ourselves or put up a wall around ourselves and make of ourselves an island for building projects mm-hmm. that build citizenship. We have the diversity. We have people who came here in order to work and are working their asses off and trying to stay, keep their heads down so they don't get deported. Seems to me that would be a great venture for California and say, well, we're really sorry about the craziness, but we're going to try to make something out of what we've got.
1: Right.
0: How do you do that with all the advantages California has? I mean, signal advantages.
1: Right.
0: How do you do that in a nation that is so bound up in dysfunction as we are?
2: Well, the first thing is I'd have to let you go. So this my original comment about I'm not a Scottish nationalist, I'm a nationalist consultant. I'm quite serious about this in the sense that I can tell you how to be independent, but it will take 20 years and a lot of choices that the Scottish National Party don't want to contemplate. And it's going to take a lot of policies that they're going to find revolting, but I can get you there. Are you willing to go there? And the California one, I imagine, is the same. First of all, you're going to have to face down the federal government. Secondly, you're going to have to find your own independent financial system and your own bond market and all that sort of good stuff. And, you know, could it be done? Yeah, but these things are usually done when states are falling apart, which is never the best time. I think a healthier way to think about it is the following. California is constantly castigated as this terrible place and it's high tax and it's this mad place where the homeless are everywhere and all the rest of it. And yes, it has its bumps and its bubbles and so on and so forth, but the vast majority of it is absolutely not like this. Now, if it's a place that still values decency, if it's a place that still values mutual respect and tolerance, that serves as its own example. Like, to do more than that, to draw a circle, to draw a wall, that's entirely, I think, the wrong response. There is something called being an American citizen. I signed up for it. And I think it's profoundly important that we remember that not as Californians, but as Americans who have responsibilities towards each other. With that number, you have strength. Now, to address the Jewish space leader's point, right, how do you get elected officials like this? You do it by infantilizing them over a generation. You say that they can't really run monetary policy. We need to give that to the Fed because they're independent experts. They can't really do tax policy because they'll just spend like drunken sailors. So we need to put a pay for on everything. We need to make sure that the lobbyists are in there to make sure that they get all the policies that they want. And we need to have a broken financial campaign finance system to make sure that, essentially we can keep that system going as much as we want. When you do that, you're then elected not to produce legislation. You're elected to tweet about Jewish space lasers because that appeals to the fanatical base that elected you. There's a reason people like that existed, but once you identify the reason, that's how you can get rid of them, by calling out. So I'm just a bit more hopeful.
3: Thank you very much for this talk. I found a lot of it very interesting, and I agree with a lot of the substance of your analysis, but I have some provocations for your provocations at the end about this new form of citizenship that you're talking about. You know, and maybe you'll take offense to this, but a lot of this talk had resonances with some of the work of Wolfgang Streich. I'm thinking of Taking Back Control, more recently published, and this focus on the nation. And so from that, I have kind of two questions. The first is, you know, what about the global economy? You're talking about, you know, the need to reconsider kind of the nation state. If you're looking at the growth regime in 1945, 1975, you're talking about national economies and not this interdependence of globalization. Yep. And you brought up an example of a place that has committed to kind of a national identity and has done that, for one, through compulsory military service. Israel, right, it's got comparative advantage in arms development and other things as well. How do you build up independent national economic areas when there are comparative advantages and this doesn't result in a zero-sum world of little regions that are dominating each other, as
2: right.
3: We see Israel do? And the second question is, when you're bringing up this, you know, a notion of citizenship dependent on contribution, who counts, right? And you had two different examples. You have perhaps the freeloaders who are claiming they have mental health so that they don't have to work. And these read to me as people who might have been deeply harmed by the neoliberal economy. Mm-hmm. And then you have the freeloaders who are not paying taxes because they've got it all hidden in some

0: offshore account, so on and so forth.
1: Right.
0: And these are people who have benefited hugely from the neoliberal economy. And so these are two different conceptions of free riders. And I think it's important to distinguish those, because we fall into either a logic of welfare queens, or we fall into, you know, a logic of the Panama Papers, right? These are two very different sets of free riders.
1: So to answer that one, are they different? Because in a sense, one begets the other. If all the money is in Panama, then you have a terrible welfare system which allows people to fall through the cracks and develop systemic mental illnesses. The two of them are absolutely related. But at the same time, you know, the idea that there aren't people who are taking advantage of this is ridiculous. And if we fail to crack down on that, then people lose faith in the system and think the entire system is corrupt. And they are the only people who are paying taxes, which is true. So unfortunately, you kind of have to do both. I like the Strake analogy. I didn't think I was on the same path, but you might be right, and that disturbs me. But the other way of thinking about it is the following. That world of, let's say, deglobalization is already here. Right? If you look at trade statistics, they're at 97% of where they were in 2007, but it's shifted. It's all in Southeast Asia. Right, the trans-Pacific trade is massively collapsed. Transatlantic is not what it used to be. Cross-border FDI is down by a third. Cross-border M&A is down by 40%. We're already deglobalizing. It's just a question of how you adapt to that. And a smart adaptation strategy would be have one where the citizens of a country are aware that that's what's happening, and they need to have strategies of adaptation for that, which would necessitate states with politicians that actually address problems rather than invent Jewish space lasers. So I think there's a way in which this is going to, you know, it's the great line from the Lord of the Rings, war is upon you, whether you wish it or not, right? This shit's coming, and the sort of the forms of governance and performative governance that we have are completely unsuited to dealing with it. So one way or another, I think we're going to end up with that world. To me, it's like, what would it look like to have a sort of a much more enriched participatory version of the world where we can mutually ensure each other in a credible way? And I'm not wedded to this. Like I said, I'm well out of my comfort zone. But it occurs to me that we can't, unless we start talking about something other than, like, you know, anybody who's on the right who talks about migration is a racist, it's just a losing card. You know, we're done. We need to have a positive answer. And I'm just trying to find one.
2: I love where you take us as a possibility, but I'm trying to think of how you get from where we are now, where this incredible distrust of government and this idea of being a citizen of the nation and contributing, very kind of JFK-y in a
1: lot
2: of ways, right? And the only time I can think of when the country really does that is when there is an external enemy and a huge war. And
1: yeah,
2: I'm not particularly excited about that. So I'm wondering if you see some other way to get from where we are now to that vision without a huge common enemy that unites us.
1: So on the one hand, I think it's worse than you think, and on one hand, I think it's better than you think. So I am struck by the fact, I've lived here for 34 years now, and the United States at a federal level can't get anything done unless it has an external enemy. I mean, Iraq just wasn't up for it, right? You know, it wasn't a really good one. Nobody could get too shit excited about Afghanistan, but we still managed. Or Venezuela, right? Exactly. So China's a big one, right? And then before that was the Soviet Union. Some of us who are old enough to remember, remember when Japan was the thing? There was a whole 8-year-long Japan's going to own the world thing. That was a good laugh. So we need to have the enemy of the month club, as I like to call it, to get ourselves into action. But I think two things change that. One is just the incredible economic fragility of the moment and that K-shaped economy when 20% are holding up spending of 80%. Because if AI, for example, turns out to be less than advertised, if they really can't find a profit model for what is essentially a talking Google on steroids that necessitates like $5 trillion in expenditure, there's going to be a whopping financial crash, and it's really going to hit the asset base of the top 20%. That's when you get an opening. That's the short term. The long term one is our major economic strategy now, having, for lots of reasons, but essentially decided that we're going to double down on carbon and its derivatives as our growth model. We're not doing green anymore, right? We're ceding that to China. They go that way, we're going to go this way. Evidence of this, every trade agreement

0: the government signs just now, there's a huge rider on you're going to import billions in hydrocarbons, etc. This is what we're basically, we are the world's largest carbon exporter, and we're going to use that as our growth model. IEA estimates, and this is without Chinese EV ramp-ups that we've seen recently, peak automotive gasoline by about 2033. Interesting little fact, the LNG terminals, liquid natural gas terminals that Europe are building to import American gas, have a lease life of 15 years. The contracts for import are 30. Oh, isn't that telling? Isn't that a good one, right? I'm short in your front end in your deliveries, right? Europe doesn't know how to do it, but it is serious about basically doing decarbonization, and China, that's their growth model. So within 10 years, we're going to have a bust national growth model after a financial bust. That's when you get a chance to change. That's the moment. But it's not as bad as a war, but it's still shit. So there you go. The one upside I'll say for the Trump administration so far is that I actually worried quite seriously with the rhetoric coming from the people around Jake Sullivan and others that they would fight for Taiwan, which is insane. I mean, it's like China fighting for Catalina Island. I mean, that's what it is. I mean, it's still, you know, we're gonna do this one, right? And, you know, you're going to get completely wiped out, right? The Chinese Navy would, like, send your carriers to the bottom, right? And then what's next? Nuclear brinkmanship. Well, you go straight to nukes. Like, why would you want to do this? What's interesting about the Trumpers is that all the sort of China hawks have been completely defanged, right? The whole sort of the Don Rowe doctrine of, like, the hemispheric alignments. You get to run this bit. You get to do this. We get to do us, right? And basically, the whole China, Greenland, hydrocarbons, etc., makes sense as a kind of hemispheric strategy. This is what we're going to do. It's our bit of the world. That's theirs. The risk of literally thermonuclear war, down. That's a bonus. It's not much of a bonus, but that's a bonus. I've always thought the Democrats are far more likely to get us into trouble than Republicans in this stuff. But that's just me.
1: So it seems like we need a fundamental reset, and that's kind of what your talk is about. Short of a Great Depression, which may bring it about, Article 5 of the Constitution allows for a constitutional convention.
0: Oh, yeah.
1: But no one ever talks about that.
0: Right.
1: I'm wondering, I mean, how does that fit in? Could we do it before there's a Great Depression?
0: Literally, I know nothing about this. I have no idea. I know it exists. You know, it's like Scottish haute cuisine. I know it exists. I've never seen it. I wouldn't know where to find it. That's all I've got on it. I mean, it could be, but I don't know the first thing about calling it or any of that sort of stuff. I mean, one of the weird things about the US when you talk to constitutional law people is, like, constitutional law people are the best kind of geeks, because it's like, oh, you think you know the country? Well, let me tell you this, right? And the one that I found fascinating is about the midterms. So the whole thing about, well, if we have midterms, right? Well, turns out, at least from the people I've spoken to, that the federal government has sought all to do with midterms. They're actually all called at the level of the states. And it's the states that basically say, yeah, we've kind of agreed November 2nd or whatever it is, we'll do this and we'll have these things, we'll call it midterms. And therefore, they can't cancel them. Now, but you can imagine the following, right? How many states of emergency are currently active in the United States today? Guess a number. Guess how many actual states of emergency are currently active in the U.S. today?
2: 88.
0: No.
3: 15.
0: 22. Trump has done 8 since he got in. So there's active states of emergency. So let's imagine that you, I don't know, double the budget of ICE to be bigger than the FBI. Check. You start militarizing democratic cities and doing aggressive immigration raids. Check. You basically bring people out into the streets. Shots are fired. Check. Localized version of martial laws declared with the militarization and deputization of the National Guard. Check. And then a couple of Republican states go, things are just too crazy. We just can't do it. We can't have elections just now. I don't know what to do, right? That's that sort of constitutional crisis moment. And I think a constitutional convention would have to be something that comes out of something like that. There needs to be a breakdown of the mechanics for that to happen. And that would be a sensible point at which to do this. Because the next alternative is we have the armed secession of California, which happened in that movie Civil War, but I don't think it's really going to work that well. Mainly because

0: was, you guys are not going to fight side by side with the Texas National Guard. A bit weird. That was the major premise of that film. I was like, really? That's a fucking weird alliance.
1: So do you have an example of something like this happening in any other country, making transitions from where we are now or something comparable to what you're suggesting?
0: No. All right, let me think about this more seriously. There's been a you can think about incorporations when countries basically cease to exist. They're generally badly handled because they don't really front load what the question of citizenship is. One I'm quite familiar with is, because my wife comes from East Berlin, was the incorporation of East Germany. So what West Germans didn't really appreciate about that was it was the death of a country. Right? It was a country. It existed for 40 plus years. The people who were there didn't really like it that much, didn't like the fact that they were run by an authoritarian dictatorship. The Czechs had a great line for that period, which was salamis for submission, right? And that was basically the trade. Or it was like trabis for peace or whatever it was. So they were glad to see the back of them. But when your country ceases to exist, it's kind of weird. Because just because you share a language with this other bunch of people and you've got some relatives in common, you're meant to instantly understand the rules. You're meant to instantly understand this is the way that things work. And things that you really did actually like about your society, really high female labour participation rate in comparison to the West, an expectation that everybody worked but everybody got 6 weeks holiday for real, etc. There was a certain stability to it. And what happened in the sort of the Vereinigung and the reunification was that one set of conceptions of citizenship just squashed the other. And much of the rise of the AfD can really be put down to that fact that ultimately what happened was the extinguishing of a conception of citizenship and no active attempt to build something new which combined them both. It was just a replacement job. So if we do have an example, it's probably that, and it's a kind of negative learning example rather than a positive one. But that's one that I would think about. Gentleman behind you, yes. Great.
2: Thank you. To save the at least for last. So I found your overall argument very convincing, but my knee-jerk reaction was kind of to recoil in the fact that I'm a reformed international lawyer. I worked at the UN for a while, and it seems to me your prescription is a return to like a strong form of national identity politics, which all the attendant possibilities that incurs, right? And,
0: right?
2: And my initial reaction was that will just engender even more global inequality, and the type of global inequality that is already rampant now, but become even more increased if we tend to the global north, as it were, like
0: right.
2: Retreated to its borders. So I was wondering what your politics would be for a type of what Bruno Latour would say is a globalization plus that actually
0: right.
2: Recognizes difference and celebrates and actually engages in some sort of distribution in a global cosmopolitan way. Or is that even possible? Or do we have to return to our national borders and just say, screw the rest of them?
0: I think that we've always been faking it. I don't think we've ever had it. With no disrespect to international law in the past 50 years and the UN and everything else, that at best it's been a sort of a palliative and a fix. It's been a sort of the diplomatic equivalent of greenwashing. Right? So if you think Latin America was incorporated in the global economy 300 years ago as a commodity producer, it still is. 70% of all jobs in Latin America are directly tied into commodity exports. Not much has changed. The politics of those countries, is, if you think about Bolsonaro versus the left, is basically urban modernizers against agricultural elites who depend on exports. I mean, and that's the history of those countries. If we think about loss and damage provisions from climate change, I mean, it's great that we have a legal framework that the global south bound the global north into, but they're just not going to pay any money. You know, it's a bit like the politics of recognition in general. I've always been struck by this, that people stop at that point. You know, it's like when you do land declarations. I get really annoyed by this because I want to say, okay, are you giving the land back? Right? I mean, what is the point in recognizing this over and over as if that's a victory? If anything, it's worse than defeat. It's kind of like rubbernecking on the poor by acknowledging their poverty. So I think that much of what we've done in terms of international development, if you think about foreign aid budgets and how they really are just extensions of Cold War and post-Cold War foreign policy, I think we've all

always done a lousy job. So because it's been underarmed, because we've never been serious about it. And that's a constant rather than a variable. I'm actually much more hopeful now for the Global South than I've ever been, precisely because the Global North is less important. So I'll give you a little statistic on this. 2 years ago, I had a graduate student, a Chinese graduate student, worked in environmental sciences, and he's half Malay, so Chinese-Malay mix. So he went to Malaysia and started to build a database of Chinese investment into Malaysia, which apparently people hadn't really done. And we gave him some money, and he went to Vietnam as well, and then he worked with some other people who were working in Indonesia. And they put together this one-of-a-kind database, which we then gave to the Johns Hopkins Climate Lab people and so on and so forth. And what they figured out was that over the past 2 years, China's FDI into these countries is bigger than the Marshall Plan. We haven't even noticed. We're talking about the bullshit tariffs that we charge on Christmas toys, and that's going on in the Global South. In 2022, Qatar, as a gas exporter, had a shit ton of gas it was about to sell to places like Pakistan, and Europe ran out of gas, so Europe gazumped them in the gas market and just said, "We'll pay more." And the Qataris went, "Sure, that's what we do." And they basically gave all that gas to Europe. In response, the Pakistani grid failed. So what did the Pakistanis do? They basically imported millions upon millions of Chinese panels, not because of government procurement, because they individually decided they'd had enough of this bullshit. And now 20% to 30% of the Pakistani grid runs completely independent of the national grid. They built distributed solar. The same thing's happening in Kenya. When you think about the number one constraint of international politics, it's not diplomacy, it's the current account. Every other country needs to earn dollars to import the things that we get to print to import what we want. And the number one constraint on that is oil. Why is China doubling down on green tech? Because if it does, it doesn't have to worry about the Straits of Malacca anymore, or oil, or dollars, or any of that stuff. And if every Global South country can get rid of its current account constraint and ease it, its cost of capital and borrowing gets much better. Its ability to actually fund development gets much better. That, to me, is far more important than anything that the Global North sort of like growth-splains to itself about how the world actually runs. I'm very hopeful for the rest of humanity. It's us that's got a bit of a problem.

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0: So today I want to talk about fertility and its preservation according to East Asian medicine. We look at fertility through these lenses, the resources, rhythm, balance, and energy. And in East Asian medicine, we ask kind of unique questions. Does this person have enough stored energy to support conception? Is your body's timing regular and coordinated? Is your nervous system calm enough to signal that it's safe to reproduce?
1: I will show you today that working on rare disease, first of all, it's important. When you are a parent who have a kid who is dying from a rare disease, it's very important as scientists to find new treatment. But I want to show you more. I want to show you that working on rare disease can also teach us so much that we will apply that to so many more diseases.

People with disabilities, including developmental disabilities, have the right to live in the community with supports like in-home support care or supported employment or, you know, whatever it is. If people are forced into institutions,

0: A lot of people in the audience and a lot of people who will be watching this are writers and they're interested in that topic. Do you have some advice for them?
1: Yeah. You got to be ready and willing to rewrite. It's all about rewrite. You got to have all the pieces in place, and it won't seem correct to you until you read it all and understand it and it makes sense. And that's going to take several rewrites. So you got to be ready to do that. That's why you hear about people saying, it took me 11 years to write my memoirs. I can understand that, you know. And the more complicated your life is, the more time that's going to take. But the more able you are to understand that and have the patience to keep it organized, that really helps you communicate your ideas, and people will appreciate it.
0: So let me close with this. I've got a line from your Becoming Kareem book that I want you to apply to writing. Okay, I think you were talking about basketball, but I want you to apply it to writing. You've got this statement that says, "My power wasn't in being a great player, but in loving something enough to work hard at being better." Right? So it wasn't just about being a great player. There was something about the desire. How does that apply to writing too?
1: Well, if you want to write and you have a good story, if you put it down coherently, people will appreciate it. If you don't, people will say, you need to keep working on that, you know? Mm-hmm. But the whole idea is to have a good idea of how things look when they're done well, when they're written well. And, you know, for all of the people that I've enjoyed reading their stuff, there's also a little bit of plagiarism going on in there, because I'm learning every time I read what they write, you know, and how they set up their different aspects of the story and how they make their points, what to do to surprise the reader and, you know, challenge them.
0: We don't call it plagiarism, we call it borrowing.
1: Right, plagiarism, yeah. Yeah.
0: Okay, give us one final word about writing. And then we're out.
1: It's wonderful, but it's tedious. It's like having a child, you know?
0: Don't you love it when guys say that?
1: It's the only kind of child I can have, you know?
0: Yeah, yeah.
1: So I appreciate it, and I'm glad that I've had a couple that people have liked.
2: You're watching UCTV, University of California Television.

Hello, I'm Pradeep Khosla, Chancellor of UC San Diego, and welcome to the Women in Leadership Conversation here at UC San Diego. This annual event honors Dr. Sally Ride, the first American woman to enter space and a former professor of physics here at UC San Diego. We are proud to continue Dr. Ride's legacy, which includes co-founding the youth education program known as Sally Ride Science at UC San Diego, and this was done more than two decades ago. This afternoon's event is a candid conversation with four influential leaders and mentors in their respective fields of journalism, science, Latinx culture, and feminist academia. These four women have shattered barriers, and they have led the way for women in their fields. They are here to talk today about their journeys. Dr. Ride often repeated the phrase, "You can't be what you cannot see," and I could not agree more. Since I arrived at UC San Diego, my goal has been to increase the number of women in faculty and senior leadership roles at UC San Diego. We have made a conscious effort to search wider and look closer at all of our candidate pools, and this has made a very big difference. Today, four of our seven college provosts are women, seven of 14 deans are women, and 10 of 17 cabinet members are women. And since 2014, the number of women in ladder-ranked faculty and teaching professors has increased by 37%, outpacing the overall growth of faculty. Today, women occupy 52% of management and

0: senior professional roles and 63% of all senior leadership roles. And this isn't just about number of women in leadership here on our campus. Dr. Wright would want us to create a more equitable environment for women in leadership everywhere. We cannot do that without focusing squarely on the problem and discussing it openly. To that purpose, I'd like to thank our panelists for sharing their achievements and their struggles with us today. Thank you all for joining us and welcome.
1: Hello, I'm Executive Vice Chancellor Elizabeth Simmons. Welcome to the 2021 Women in Leadership event founded by Sally Ride's life partner, Tam O'Shaughnessy, to encourage women to pursue leadership roles. This annual program brings together a diverse group of trailblazing women who broke through barriers to become leaders in their fields and to pave the way for other women. Hearing the personal stories and reflections of these role models reminds us that we have a long way to go, but also that there is hope for the future. I am honored to be part of a university community where so many Tritons mentor, support, and champion the fair treatment of women scholars and educators. In fact, UC San Diego ranked 5th among education institutions, 2nd among higher education institutions, and number 46 across all industries on the Forbes 2020 list of America's best employers for women. UC San Diego is also home to some of my own personal heroes, like Sally Ride, whose legacy lives on here in many different ways, not only through the students she taught and mentored who have gone on to become changemakers in their own right, but also through landmarks such as the U.S. Navy research vessel named in her honor, as well as scholarships and fellowships and educational programs. This year, in fact, marks the 20th anniversary of Sally Ride Science, a program that Sally Ride and Tam O'Shaughnessy co-founded with colleagues here at UC San Diego to promote equity and inclusion for all students in STEM studies and careers. We're doing our part here at the university and in our local communities to challenge long-standing disparities by engaging men allies and by proactively encouraging women and other members of underrepresented groups to achieve their full potential and become visible leaders in their field. We already graduate a higher proportion of female STEM students compared to the national average. 42% of our STEM graduates are women compared to only 36% nationwide. Moreover, studies show that San Diego has outperformed the national average in attracting women to STEM careers. In fact, 2020 represented a historic breakthrough for our region. For the first time ever, women now hold an equal 50% share of the life and physical science jobs in San Diego County. I'm proud of the many strides we have made to improve the representation of women in STEM and leadership positions across our university community. Nevertheless, gender disparities continue to persist here and around the world. It's important that we consistently pay attention to how we are treating women in the workplace, especially women of color who encounter race-based as well as gender-based biases. Making further progress requires us all to be self-reflective and to contribute to positive change. And this is why my office has recently launched an initiative to promote collective action on erasing the barriers that create opportunity gaps based on gender and race and other factors. Well, partnering with women colleagues of distinctive backgrounds and life experiences and interests and leadership styles is an especially enjoyable part of my role as EVC. I lean on and learn from and am grateful for these colleagues every day. So let me close by expressing appreciation for our esteemed panelists for sharing their stories. I'd also like to thank everyone joining us here today for doing their part to help make UC San Diego a more welcoming and inclusive community where all students and faculty and staff will thrive.
2: Hello, I'm Becky Pettit, Vice Chancellor for Equity, Diversity, and Inclusion. Welcome to the 2021 Women in Leadership event commemorating the 20th year of Sally Ride Science. This event honors Dr. Sally Ride, the first American woman in space and a former professor of physics here at UC San Diego. Sally captured the nation's imagination as a symbol of possibility and as an example of the ability of women to break barriers and achieve their dreams. Her legacy also

0: also includes a devotion to cultivating interest in science, technology, engineering, and math, with an emphasis on reaching girls. We are honored to extend her legacy through Sally Ride Science at UC San Diego as we inspire future generations of scholars to get excited about STEM. With Chancellor Khosla's commitment and leadership, and through our strategic plan for inclusive excellence, we've made significant progress, and we're committed to continuing on our path to full inclusion and greater representation of women in STEM and women in leadership. We hope you are inspired by today's conversation as we hear from an esteemed group of women who are leaders in their own fields, who are also examples of excellence and perseverance as they give us a glimpse into the power of inclusion and representation. Thank you for joining us. Enjoy the program.
1: Hello, I'm Tam O'Shaughnessy. I'm co-founder and executive director of Sally Ride Science at UC San Diego. After retiring from NASA, Sally was a physics professor at UC San Diego, and today the university carries on her legacy. In 2001, Sally and I, along with our friends Karen Flammer, Terry McEntee, and Alan Lopes, started Sally Ride Science to encourage girls and boys from all backgrounds to become literate in math and science, and to inspire them to envision themselves as scientists and engineers. Here's how Sally expressed our mission. Everywhere I go, I meet girls and boys who want to be astronauts and explore space. Or they love the ocean and want to be oceanographers. Or they love animals and want to be zoologists. Or they love designing things and want to be engineers. I want to see the same stars in their eyes in 10 years and know they are on their way. Amazingly, this is our 20th anniversary. Sally Ride Science is a thriving part of UC San Diego Extension with exciting programs, virtual for right now, like our Summer Junior Academy, professional development for teachers, annual Women in Leadership Conversation, and much more. Women in Leadership celebrates Sally's life by reflecting on the things she cared about most. Sally was an athlete, a physicist, a science writer, a space pioneer, and a champion of excellent and equitable education for all students. And in each of these areas, Sally was a leader. Our panelists and moderator are leaders from diverse backgrounds who will share valuable perspectives on how we can inspire girls to become leaders and empower women to help lead our country to a brighter future. So let's celebrate Women in Leadership and the 20th anniversary of Sally Ride Science. And let's continue working to keep Sally's dream alive. Thank you.
2: First of all, thanks to Tam O'Shaughnessy for doing this. It is such an honor and privilege and so much fun always to have this conversation in honor of Sally and what Sally and Tam created. So thanks for that. So it's 2021. We made it. We survived the global pandemic, not without pain and loss, and a series of reckonings from race to gender to the real meaning of patriotism. But we are here and we're happy to be alive. And now, as one famous novelist wrote at the end of more than 200 pages, now we begin again. We are facing unprecedented challenges, from racial inequality to right-wing extremism, from verbal attacks on women in the military to online trolling of female journalists. No ethnicity is safe from the closed mind of bigots. No gender is protected. And women, as usual, are often taking the brunt of it. But we've also seen great gains for women. As a reporter who has covered more years of the women than I can count, I want to say here and now that 2020 was not only our latest, but perhaps our most significant year of the woman so far. We elected our first ever female vice president. We saw another extraordinary woman help change the electoral map in Georgia, along with a gazillion women who played a leading role in successful voter mobilization efforts. We are enjoying the elevation of large numbers of women, sometimes the majority, in various departments of our new government. And the Me Too movement continues to call powerful men to account. All good news in the face of persistent sexism. The questions we deal with today arise

out of this new reality with added and even more critical meaning. How have these turbulent times affected the demands and the urgency of women as leaders? What have we learned from this past year, from all of our past years, that will drive our female leadership? What can we take from our mistakes and our triumphs to get our girls and young women on track? In short, how do we proceed? And I can think of no better way to illustrate our challenge than to show you these three images. First, this brilliant, brilliant, I say, interpretation of the election of Kamala Harris. Call it what you will, hope, dreams, reality, it matters. It inspires. And second, this much earlier picture of the woman in whose name we now gather. Yep, that's our Sally, listening to and laughing with the girls who are our future. Here's another from yet another Sally Ride Science event with yet another fascinated fan. I especially like this one because it shows Sally signing the children's book about Mars that she wrote with Tam, and that brings this all much closer to reality. Sally once told her young audience, "You and I will both see people set foot on Mars. The people in this room are just the right age to be the first to land. Who knows? It might be one of you, and that will be cool." That will be very cool. Sally didn't live to see that, but we will. And it's our job today to help these kids get there and wherever else they want to go as they lead our nation to a better future. And to guide us on that journey, I am joined by a group of extraordinary women. Let me introduce them. Alphabetically, Dr. Brittany Cooper. Brittany Cooper is Associate Professor of Women's and Gender Studies and Africana Studies at Rutgers University and is a widely sought-after public speaker at universities throughout the country and an in-demand commentator for radio, podcasts, and television. You've seen her on MSNBC, BET, NPR, PBS, The New York Times, read her, The New York Times, The LA Times, TV Guide, New York Magazine, and on and on. She is a regular contributor at cosmopolitan.com and co-founder of the Crunk Feminist Collective and blog. Brittany is also author of the award-winning book, Beyond Respectability, The Intellectual Thought of Race Women, and Eloquent Rage, A Black Feminist Discovers Her Superpower. That's Brittany Cooper. Welcome to Brittany. Maria Hinojosa is an award-winning news anchor and reporter who covers America's untold stories and highlights today's critical issues. As anchor and executive producer of the Peabody Award-winning show Latino USA, which is distributed by NPR, and as anchor and executive producer of the PBS show America by the Numbers with Maria Hinojosa, she has informed millions about the changing cultural and political landscape in America and abroad. In April of 2010, Maria took a groundbreaking step, creating the Futuro Media Group, an independent nonprofit producing multimedia journalism to explore and give a critical voice to the diversity of the American experience. Futuro Media is committed to telling stories often overlooked by mainstream media. Maria is the author of two books, Raising Raul, Adventures Raising Myself and My Son, and Cruise, Gang Members Talk with Maria Hinojosa. And I have also learned that Maria is a newly elected member of the American Academy of Arts and Sciences. Welcome to Maria. Dr. Catherine Sullivan has a long career as a distinguished scientist, astronaut, and executive. She was one of the first six women to join the NASA Astronaut Corps in 1978 and holds the distinction of being the first American woman to walk in space. Her submersible dive to the Challenger Deep in June of 2020 made her the first person to both orbit the planet and reach its deepest point, as well as the first woman to dive to full ocean depth. Queen of the vertical, she is. Kathy has held a variety of senior executive positions since leaving NASA, including presidential appointments to the National Science Board and Chief Scientist, Deputy Administrator, and Administrator of the National Oceanic and Atmospheric Administration, NOAA. She's also already a member of the American Academy of Arts and Sciences, just saying. Kathy currently serves on the boards of International Paper, Accenture Federal Services, the National Audubon Society, and Terra Alpha Investments, and is a senior fellow at the Potomac Institute for Policy Studies. She's the author of the children's book, To the Stars, and she wrote Handprints on Hubble,

0: astronaut story of invention. Welcome, Kathy, to you, and welcome to everybody. So let's start with a brief overview from each one of you. I'd like each of you to answer at least one of these questions. You can pick. Here are my questions. First of all, why women? What can we provide that men cannot? And what have little girls and little boys missed by not having women at the top? Brittany, I'm going to start with you on that one.
1: So, you know, I am a feminist, a proud feminist. And I didn't know when I became a feminist that patriarchy was real in my own life, that the system of male domination, of the idea that men and boys do it better, that they're stronger, that they can lead, that they're definitive. That didn't immediately resonate for me because the people who ran my life were women, my mother, my grandmother, my mother's sisters, my aunts. Those were the folks that I saw holding it down in my very working class Southern Black family as a child. And so it took me a while to realize that one of the reasons these women shouldered so much weight was precisely because of the ways that many men in my life had abdicated particular responsibilities and commitments to community. And so it's always women for me because that's all it's ever been, because those are the people that I could rely on, because I have always understood women to be leaders, to be creative, to be committed, to be problem solvers, to be diplomats, and to be fierce advocates for the well-being of entire communities. So now when I look at the world, one of the things that plagues us is very limited ideas of who men get to be and what it means to be leaders. And I think that one of the things that women contribute is the idea that we lead when we do it together, that conversation matters, that taking account of our emotional lives and recognizing that none of us is ever emotionally disconnected from the big decisions that affect our lives, that there's no such thing as logic and rationality sans emotion. And that doesn't mean that women are more emotional. It means that we are more emotionally intelligent because we are socialized to be. And so I am a girl power girl. I always have been. I am a mama's girl because I trust that things are better when women are at the table. And quite frankly, if there are no women at your table, I'm not coming.
0: Well, I feel as if we could end our conversation right here. That's all anybody needs to know. Thank you, Brittany. But in fact, there's lots more to know. Maria, what about you? What have we missed by not having women there? Why women?
2: Well, I mean, it's kind of the same way that I say, if your newsroom is not diverse, then you're not practicing excellence in journalism, period. And that you can just add the issue of gender right there. You're just not practicing excellence in journalism. And us journalists like to be known for being excellent. And so you're not, if you're not doing that. So for me, I was thinking, Lynn, about I'm in the middle of finishing a young adult, young reader's version of my memoir, Once I Was You. And so I'm thinking a lot about my time as a child. And we were all born in Mexico. My mom was dealing with kind of hearing feminist thought coming from the University of Chicago, the community where we were living in. But I was witnessing feminism in a different way, which is way back then, way back in the dinosaur era, little girls like me, we couldn't wear pants to school. I mean, this is in Chicago. You know, winters in Chicago. And little girls were not allowed to wear pants to school. And it was because of the moms and their petitioning and their basically having us wear pants and then a skirt on top day after day after day after day that ended up changing everything. And so, like Brittany, I'm a feminist. I didn't know exactly what that term meant. Even though I was, you know, I was growing up at a time when women were going and burning their bras. That was a statement, right? I'm free. I'm not wearing a bra anymore. When I get to Barnard College and I start taking my women's studies classes and I call up my mom, who by now was working with Latina women survivors of domestic violence. And I was like, Ma, it is feminista, Ma. You're a feminist. You're a feminist. No, mijita, I'm not burning my bras. I said, Ma, a feminist is a human being, in this case, a woman who is supporting another woman in making her believe in herself and own her power, period. And you do that every day with the survivors of domestic violence. And so I'm like, Brittany, it's like the company that I created, it's run by women, it's majority women. And as a result, we create an atmosphere that actually produces excellence because of that emotional intelligence that Brittany was speaking about. We treat each other well, at least we try to. So if you don't have women, you're not having a good time either. You're just not, it's kind of boring.
0: There you go. I want to make two comments before I move on to Kathy. One is that we were not allowed to wear trousers, pants to work in the early 1970s when I was working at the Associated Press. I used to think it was because it had to do with who wore the pants. But we were not allowed. It was a big deal when we started being allowed to wear pants to work. And there was one famous judge in a court in New York who would not let a female attorney into the courtroom because she was wearing a pantsuit. This is the 1970s. So,
1: and you know, when I listen to y'all, I'm thinking of this. So I was able to wear pants, but I remember in the mid 90s, my family's very religious. And so women were not allowed to wear pants at church. And so my mother learned of this policy, like the pastor made it an official policy. And so my mother put on a pantsuit and called up the pastor of the church and went to a meeting with him in the middle of the week, you know, and walks into church with a pantsuit and says, "I don't agree with your policy." Right.
0: And that was the end of that.
1: Who gets to wear the pants is a huge sort of theme. Yeah.
0: There you go. Well, I happen to know that Kathy Sullivan could not be an astronaut if she were not wearing pants, because that's all the outfits they had in their uniforms when she got there. So, Kathy, what about you? Why women? And surely from what you've seen at NASA and other places, it's made a difference. But why women in general?
3: Well, you know, I don't want to back cleanup after Brittany and Maria too often, because they're... Brilliant points and so powerfully put. So I think my comments will probably thread a few of those pieces together. The point that stands out to me is because there are dimensions of leading, dimensions of making progress that are lacking if you don't have women in the conversation and at the table and fully credentialed, fully accredited, and, you know, their voice fully mattering. I've seen this in so many ways, and both Brittany and Maria touched on this. Our society, gross generalization follows, but by and large, our society reveres one particular style of leadership. It is the macho warrior style of leadership. You see it all around you, and you hear it, you read it in everything from B-school articles onward. The way to get peak performance out of people. Competition is the only way. It is the one right, good, and best way. That's how you get excellence. That is one way to propel people to excellence, spur them by pride or spur them by rousing their anger. It is absolutely positively not the only way. And I would argue, and there's research to back this up, I don't think it is the best way, because I think for many people, you have to judge, if you're going to use the competitive model, you have to judge how much pressure, how much stress is really stimulating this person so that, you know, all of their circuits are firing brilliantly, and how fine, a little too far, you've pushed them towards a fight or flight or a survival instinct. And a lot of their best capability shuts down at that point. So to come at it in a different way, to come at it in a style and a manner that is more commonly female, feminine, of supportive, of appreciative inquiry, of valuing all voices, of letting everyone complete their sentences. That's a classic line. Any woman who's led something, you're allowed to complete your sentence. Everyone gets to complete their sentences. We're not competing with each other for who's the loudest or the brashest. It is not presumed that since you weren't brash enough to shout down Brittany or interrupt Maria and jump on the table and win your point, clearly you're not really as strong or as smart as you ought to be in my world. All these presumptions that attach to what is simply a preferred style inculcated in our society, you know, the boys' locker room style, the sports trash-talking style. I have seen so many people flourish, especially young, early-career women, absolutely flourish when they're working in an environment where they don't have to doubt that they belong there. They don't have to doubt that people in the room want to hear

0: them. They start to recognize and feel, I'm not here out of charity. Let her in, she wants to play. I'm here because I bring something. And I need to give that something that I have fully, with full voice and with full expression. So, you know, we unleash so much more talent. And with, regardless of gender, you unleash so much more creativity when you're allowing people to blossom.
1: I am going to interrupt you here just to say, why is that a female trait? Why are we more capable of that than men, do you think, or are we?
0: I think we are intrinsically more that way. I think, you know, and Brittany touched on it, we tend to still be socialized that way towards paying attention to others, being responsive to others, being aware of others, and not feeling that diminishes us to be aware of someone else. It enriches us to be aware of people around us. And, you know, young boys, again, in our society, I can think of my brother and watching good friends raise some of their sons. You know, he's going to need to be strong and fight his way forward. So that young boy is hearing from an early day, this is what you must be. And you take pride in being a warrior, in being the alpha, in have everyone responds to you. You don't need to be reflective of or responding to others. It's isolating. It's limiting. I think it's a terribly sad thing to be acculturating our young boys that way and not letting them be fully human in their own distinct and unique way, because they have to fit this, you know, warrior king alpha male role.
2: I interviewed the only president who I've interviewed, sitting president in office, was Michelle Bachelet, the first female president in Chile. She's a medical doctor. This stuck with me. She said, look, people criticize my style because I like to have a lot of people around me and I like to hear what they have to say. And I like to kind of lead in a collective way. And people mistake that for having a lack of leadership or whatever. She said, I'm a medical doctor. If an emergency happens, I'm going to make the decision. I'm going to stand by the decision and it buck stops with me. But if I'm not in an emergency situation, that's how I want to lead. And I was like, bet. We are made to feel wrong because we want to hear other people. And I purposely, in my company, what I say is, I'm not good at this. And that's why other people. And to acknowledge the fact that we're not good at everything. And so that means that you need to have people around you.
3: Yeah. The other thing that that sort of singular model promotes is this notion of scarcity, right? It promotes the idea that you, not only that there is only a limited way to be or only one who is the best, but also then it limits our ability to see all of the other kinds of ideas. It limits our capacity to be creative. And so that's why my crew started the Crunk Feminist Collective together, because, you know, there was all this pressure with us being first. Many of the women that I am in my feminist collective with are first generation women of color, Black, South Asian, Latina, and, you know, so the
1: first generation Americans, you mean?
3: First generation to go to college. Some are first generation Americans, but some are literally first generation to go to college. And so there's all of this pressure when you're the first in your family to be the best and to excel and to beat everyone and to shine. And the problem with that is that it's lonely. And so what we wanted was people to go with to, you know, we call it, you know, one of the technical terms is mentoring to the side. So because we've chosen to go together when we face career challenges, we can call each other up and say, how do I navigate this thing? What do I do? And then, you know, if there's like a big opportunity and only one or two people can be chosen, you know, I'm in a wonderful, you know, collective of women who says, we just want somebody that, you know, in the crew to win because we know that they will be great, even if it's not me, even if it's a thing I wanted. And that's a much more healthy, sustainable approach than this kind of masculinist competition that says only one person can be the best.
1: Indeed. You know, I was just going to say the concept of safety in numbers is something we'll get back to in a bit. And I want to talk to Kathy. Go ahead, Kathy, whatever now.
4: Yeah, I was going to offer a quick story from the other point, from a male's point of view. A good friend of mine, an oceanographer, very well established in his field, teddy bear of a guy. I mean, this man should play Santa Claus at every Christmas. He hated the fighting, shouting, you know, the really combative approach to planning an oceanographic cruise, you know, insulting the other person.

0: and science demeaning their equipment because I want all the ship time and I want to, the ship should be doing what I want, where I want. And every night while you're out at sea, that happens over again because today didn't go quite the way you planned. So you have to rethink tomorrow. Another round of combat every single night. John hated this, but he loved, he really felt good and felt proud about the quality of science that came out of it. So he figured that's just what it takes. You have to put up with this to get excellent science. Later in his career, he finally had a chance to go out to sea on an expedition where the chief scientist was a woman. And he tells this story so vividly, it being out at sea the first night and that replan meeting happens and no one's yelling and no one's insulting. And they're actually listening to each other and you could see them learning from each other and even giving a bit. No, Brittany didn't get quite what she could. Let's go. Gracious. And about 3 days in, he realizes he had absolutely never seen such superb science done at sea. But his punchline was really meaningful to me. He said, if you told him before he had that experience, if you had said to him, John, on your next voyage, take Kathy along, but she really hates the shouting, so just don't do the shouting stuff. What he would have felt was, you're asking me to accept a lower standard. You're asking me to do less and to be less. Until he experienced it, he didn't know or believe that there was another path to excellence and it could look like that. But that's then how he led as he went on to lead a major academic department.
1: It's a great story. And Kathy, keep going now. I want to ask you now, personally, what did it take to get you where you are as a woman? What obstacles did you face? Who were your mentors or role models that enabled you to get by that? Or were there no obstacles for you as a woman?
0: I have to say, I think I had an astonishingly obstacle-free roadway, not completely, but certainly many women have overcome far greater and more numerous challenges than I had to do. The key to me is back to parenting. I was raised in two parents, an engineer father, a stay-at-home mom who had dreamed of greater things, but life didn't open those doors for her. And I think the key that they gave to me from an early age was real confidence and their 100% backing that I could be interested in anything I was interested in, whether little girls did that stereotypically or not. And if someone else commented, as people sometimes will do, about, interested in that, I felt sort of inoculated against those opinions. And I had an episode of that in kindergarten. My Christmas list that year featured, I think, nothing but guns, which was not an interest that had anything to do with guns. The commercials on Saturday morning television showed these devices moving and doing interesting things. And I wanted to know more about how they did that and to see and feel and hear them. So that's why I wanted them. But I remember my kindergarten teacher was clearly distressed that this little girl wanted guns. But thanks to my parents, my first reaction was not, oh, I'd done something wrong. It was, she doesn't understand. She doesn't understand what the interest is. At age five, to have that glimmer of confidence and a foundation. And no, I'm perfectly okay at home and no one gets to edit what I'm interested in. They can have their opinion, but they don't get to edit it and they don't get to stop me.
1: I always say, choose your parents well. And in your case, that clearly worked. Maria, what about you? Obviously your mom was sort of there without knowing she was a feminist. What obstacles did you face and who were your mentors?
2: Since the book came out, people have asked me, like, what was it like to be the first Latina hired at NPR, at CNN, at PBS? What was it? And I remember just like, well, I was really happy to have a job. It was a recession. So I was just like, I wasn't thinking like I'm the first, like the first thing was I just got a job. I think like Kathy, in some ways, my career, I don't know if it's the vibe that I kind of gave off, but it's not to say that I didn't face comments. Mm-hmm. I mean, we could sit here and talk about the comments, what people would now say are microaggressions. And I just learned like, they're just, now I know I'm a boxer now. So I understand the weave and the duck, I get it. And I basically kind of live that way. But apart

0: from that, because of my family too, my dad was a medical doctor dreamer. He helped to create the cochlear implant. And my mom, from being and didn't graduate high school, that ends up being, you know, somebody who works with women in domestic violence in Chicago and becomes a national leader on that. So I was just like a fighter. I was just going to keep on going for whatever it is that I wanted to do. And I wasn't going to stop. I think that that's, you know, the question is why, where does it come from to just keep on going? And I think like the Kathy, the Brittany, the you, Lynn, you know, because I would watch you, right? And I'd just be like, check. Because, you know, when I was younger, there were no women on television, right? And then you see Lynn Schur and you're like, check that out. Lynn Schur is reporting from Washington. This is interesting. And suddenly, you know, other things start opening up in your mind. But we're just fighters. I think there's something in us that we have been, luckily, those of us who are here, and ideally those of you who are at the conference, right? You already have that. Somebody's already told you, no, listen to that fire, listen to that gut. And I'm just so, I mean, my dear friend, fellow journalist, Farai Jadea, came up to Harlem one day and she said, Maria, you're a queen of never giving up. And I'm like, I like that.
1: That's good. I like that too.
0: I like
1: Brittany,
0: that.
1: how does you, Brittany, you've told us a bit about your family and your upbringing, and clearly you had mentors built right in. How does what they told you compare to what you tell your students or what you tell young girls today? Is there a difference between the advice you got and the advice you're passing on?
2: There is a bit of a difference. For me, I think one of the differences here is because I grew up in a single parent home. I grew up working class, and I was a kid that was pegged as quote unquote gifted and talented very early, which meant that I was moved out of classes with more students of color, and I was put into classes with mostly white kids, right? And so I dealt with teachers who were racist, and there was never a year, pretty much past the fifth grade, where my mother didn't have to call a teacher. And this was back in the days of the phone book, and we lived in a small town, so she wouldn't always know the teacher's full name, so she would look up everybody under that last name in the phone book until she found the teacher. And then she would call them and give them the what for about whatever modes they were harassing or undermining me in the classroom. And so, even though my mother had at that point in her life only finished high school, she became this fierce advocate for me, and it was necessary, right? And it was necessary for her to sort of show up and perform like I care about my Black child in a way that, so even though I didn't always see myself as going to war, there was someone going to war for me. And so I grew up with the sense that you could not make a mistake, that you had to be perfect, that you could not have a bad day, that you could not slip up because your entire future was riding on being absolutely impeccable. And today, one of the things that I see with my students is that they chafe under the pressure of that, under the pressure of being perfect, being excellent. And so I have very high standards, but I try to be a little more gentle, actually. The women in my life didn't have the luxury of being gentle or tender with me. And I didn't have the luxury of sort of being gentle with myself a bit because I felt like my entire life, and the future of future generations of my family were riding on my ability to sort of become all of the things that the women in my family had not been able to become. But I see the wear and tear of that on our students
1: Well,
2: now.
1: so wait, so I'm going to interrupt. Give us an example. What would you say to a student that's different from what your mom would say to you?
2: Look, so I tell them take the day off. I tell them turn the assignment in late. I tell them, so I also am known to be a cheerleader for my students. So they come to me for pep talks in which I say to them, you are excellent. You can do it. I know the white boy across the room seems like he knows more than you, but he doesn't. He's performing. You got it. You're good enough. People told me, we believe in you and we know you will be successful. But what they didn't say was that I could have a bad day, or that if I got into it with a teacher, that that was okay. It was always swiftly course correct. Whereas for me, I sort of say to my students, like, your perspectives and opinions are valid. If you need to take a self-care day, please do. Burnout is real. Please make sure that you're attending to the depression that often comes from all of this pressure. Because I did deal with depression and I dealt with a lot of rage. And I didn't know until I was much older, well into my 20s, that that was the accumulating result of never having any outlets other than to be a damn near perfect child. And so I try to just relieve the pressure on my students by simply saying to them, like, even if you didn't get a perfect score on this assignment, your career is not over. If you did not get an A in this class, you can still get into a good graduate program. You can still have an excellent career. You know, go to sleep, take the nap, don't pull the all-nighter, right? Get some rest and eat well, and then go at it again tomorrow. Those are not the things that I was told. And,
1: right.
2: You know, and in Black communities, when you are a quote unquote, a striver, when you are one of these ones who sort of pegged as like a beacon in some way, then those are not the things people tell you. They just tell you to carry the weight of the world on your shoulders, and then they applaud you for doing it. And that's a little thing that we like to call in popular culture, Black girl magic. And it is magic and it is dope, but you know, you gotta have a healthy balance with all of it.
0: It's interesting.
1: It sounds one of the things
0: that I do, well, I'm Mexican, so I have 16 jobs. And one of them is that I'm a professor at Barnard College, my alma mater, and before that at DePaul. And I love hearing you, Brittany, talk about this, because most of my students are women, young women. Most of them are also first gen. Most of them are of color. And I take, you know, I'm like Student Appreciation Day. We love you. You're incredible. You got this. Your voice matters. You're powerful. You have privilege. Use it, because you got responsibility, you know, like all of this.
2: Yeah.
0: Because we didn't have a term for any of these things. We didn't, you know, a panic attack. What's that? You know, code switching. What's that? It was like survive and work. And so it is a very different language. And it's one of the reasons why I love Instagram, because I find it very affirming, even though all social media is problematic. But this thing of women affirming women, especially in academia or in science. I mean, I want to hang out with Kathy. I want to get, can we go on like one of the vertical? I don't need to go up, but I want
1: to. Oh, go to the Antarctic. Go to the Antarctic with her. She's perfect. She promised me penguins and icebergs, and I got them both. This is, however, it's wonderful the advice you're both giving. And it segues perfectly into the next segment of our conversation, which is current events and what's going on in the world today. The pandemic has intensified the existing inequities based on both race and gender. More than 2 million women have left the workforce. Women always suffer the most in a recession, you know that. So as usual, we get hit first and hardest. It's a national emergency. How do you see the effects? How has the pandemic affected women's lives and economic status? And how can women recover the ground that they've lost? Kathy, have you got some comments on this?
3: You know, it has absolutely been devastating. I'm not bearing any of the really hard stuff myself, so I feel a little odd commenting on this. But you know, all of the women I know that have children of any age, their kids are back at home. And so they're now juggling extra balls on top of caring for the house, more worry about the money, often the most acute worries about money in the household rest on the woman's shoulder. And many of them in my circle do have to continue to hold down a job to make the family work at all. So they get the triple whammy, the no time out for anything, and the greatest level of worry. Now, you know, in good marriages, partners are sharing some of that and taking care of each other. But I can see the extra strain.
1: Talk specifically, Kathy, about what's happening in the STEM fields, because my understanding is that a lot of women in STEM, in the science, technology, what's the rest of it? Engineering mathematics, and math. And those fields that women were already struggling. And because of the pandemic and the responsibilities at home, they're not getting those papers done and they're not getting the appointments.
3: Well, and the impact on academia has only compounded that. So any woman who's on a STEM career path in academia, whether that's as an undergrad or graduate student or early stage professor, that whole world has crumbled on you, right? The economic model of the universities is challenged. The only good news for STEM folks is those are not the first departments that universities are looking at as they try to slash costs and keep the boat afloat, because they recognize the employment potential and the economic value to students. And they need the research grant income that can come from those fields. But still, you know, carrying a course load, teaching undergraduates, getting your lab work done or your field work done so that you can publish, the publishing cycle is unrelated.

0: hunting when you're trying to establish yourself as a career in academia. And I think, you know, we've talked a lot in the STEM fields about needing some degrees, some educational attainment levels that are between an undergraduate degree and a PhD. Not every job in the world that will benefit from your STEM expertise requires a PhD in a science field. The habits of mind, the habits of inquiry, the powers of observation that you develop working in the sciences, those are hugely applicable in every walk of life. So the value to getting those skills and building those muscles is huge, but how do we give you a better on-ramp into law or public policy or into other sections of business, or you're maybe not quite polished enough and your social and business and organizational skills not yet developed when you finish your bachelor's degree, but you don't need a PhD. So we're losing, I really worry about the women who've made it through a baccalaureate degree and were trying to go for a master's or an advanced degree in the sciences, which coincides with their starting family years and all of that compounding. It's a massive flight of that talent away from the pipeline.
1: So it's women in general, it's the pandemic, it's women in STEM, and Brittany, of course, it's women of color. Black Lives Matter movement, the 1619 Project, have spurred a welcome wider reckoning on the inequalities faced by so many people of color in this country. What are the special challenges faced by women of color, and are there signs of progress, do you think?
2: So many challenges, but I think, you know, I think much to be excited about. I think we can understand what happened over this last year as others have called it a she session. There was a report in December that all of the jobs that we lost in December were basically jobs from women of color, right? When you compared them, you know, net, the sort of net loss was all women of color jobs. And in part, it's because women of color are disproportionately represented on the front lines of caretaking work. So women of color were disproportionately sort of affected by COVID because they are frontline workers, right? And also then, it's also that thing too that we call in feminist thought, the second shift, right? You go to work all day and then you come home and you do another shift of work. You're doing homework, bath time, schooling, and taking care of your partner, right? And that's whatever partner configuration you have, you know, women and femme-identified folks still do more of the emotional labor within homes. They still do more of the housework, right? And most of our economy is driven by two-parent households across the racial spectrum. And so women also contribute a great degree of economic value to families. And so when they are pushed out of the labor market because they've got to go home and, you know, do homeschooling and take care of little kids, then that affects everyone. And I think for women of color, we have a few different challenges. It's not just the sort of economic challenges that beset us all. It's also thinking about questions of police violence. So there's a different thing when you're a mother of color and you got to send your kid out of the house, right? So I'm not just thinking about what happened to Makaya Bryant in Columbus, Ohio last week. I'm also thinking about Adam Toledo, a 13-year-old Latino kid in Chicago who was killed by the cops too. Across the people of color spectrum, parenting little kids of color is a totally different ballgame, even than parenting white children. And we've got to think too about the toll that this time out of school has taken on kids. Who is going to do the emotional labor to help kids reacclimate? That's going to be another thing that women are called on to do. And when I think about progress, one of the things I'm most excited about is, like, since 2017, women have been in the streets collectively saying, this is not the way we want the country to go. Mm-hmm. Now, it's mostly been women of color. Stacey Abrams is my absolute most favorite politician in the game right now, because she has a vision, because she's fighting for us, because she is invested in democracy. And we live in a country that, like, is really, really relies on women of color to sort of save our democracy, right? To do the right thing. And one of the challenges that I face as a Black woman and as a fierce feminist who is, like, you know, in line with our namesake today, ride Sally ride, like, girl power all the way. I believe that. And at the same time, I'm sometimes like, What do we as women of color do with white women? Because sometimes we can't trust white women, right? Sometimes the political choices white women make, sometimes the ways they're in league with white supremacy, sometimes the ways that we relate to each other in the workplace are not about feminist

0: solidarity. And those are the hard conversations to have, that my womanhood is not like white women's white womanhood. And so there's a way in which I like to say, dudes are terrible. Like, you can't trust them. You know, let me just have a girl power moment. Like, you can't always trust dudes. You know what I mean? They'll throw you under the bus. And so we need each other. But we also have to remain clear that we need each other to be together, and that we got to be able to hear the differences in our struggles. I also try to do this as a straight woman, to be a good ally to my queer, you know, to my queer sistren, right? To be like, look, you know, we don't need all of this hetero stuff everywhere all the time. What does it mean to support queer women, you know, in the workplace? What does it mean to support them in struggle? And so we all got to be real clear about how to do feminist solidarity with a level of complexity. And if what we said was true at the beginning of this conversation, which is that women get around the table and we work it out, and we don't have to yell at each other, we just have to have the tough conversations, then we got to be able to have it about race, about sexuality, about class, and then I think things will be better.
1: Brittany, let me ask you, how much difference did it make to have Kamala Harris as vice president? How much difference does it make, will it make, to have Harriet Tubman on the $20 bill? Do these things make a difference, do you think?
0: Well, first of all, let me be clear that I've been insufferable, because I'm a Howard University alum, and all of us have been insufferable about Kamala Harris. And so I am mega proud of her. I do think it makes a difference. I spent a lot of the year being angry at the sexism and the way that she was judged, right? Held to different standards than the men, had to be excellent, had to be perfect, you know, in her record, right? In ways that, you know, little things that could be handed to us from the dudes and we would give them cookies. And for her, it was like, well, it wasn't perfect. She didn't do everything we wanted in this issue or that issue. And so we don't trust her. I think that she deserves the benefit of the doubt. And the thing I think is Black women were brought to this country as property. And now a Black woman is elected to national federal office. Of course it matters, right? We lived in a country that said we weren't human, that said that all we could do was reproduce enslaved people. And now we get to make choices about the livelihoods of people. That matters, absolutely. I have written and said that I'm less enthused about having Harriet Tubman on the $20 bill. I think representation matters. But I want good kinds of representation. I want Black women in leadership roles. The thing that bothers me about Harriet Tubman, I know more people will come to know who she is, but I also know Harriet Tubman, enslaved people were treated as legal tender. They were treated as, like, if you had a debt, you could just sell an enslaved person. So the idea that now we would put a formerly enslaved person on money feels uncomfortable to me. You know what I mean? But look, what I will say, though, is that Black people do not agree about this, and we don't all do the same things. And so I get that it is going to make a historical difference that a Black woman will be on legal tender. Absolutely.
1: This is a subtlety I had not considered, and I guarantee you the U.S. Treasury, which thinks about nothing, did not consider. Sally Ride used to say, like her friend and mentor, Billie Jean King, if you can see one, you can be one. Maria, how does that work in the Latina community? Does seeing one being one, and are there enough Hispanic women out there for young women, for girls to have role models?
2: Well, the problem is that what we've just survived over the last, yes, it intensified under the last administration, but essentially, if you're Latino or Latina in the United States of America, you are feeling particularly attacked. And so there's the question of invisibility, but now there's a hypervisibility, except that now we all have to respond and to tear down an image that has been built up through propaganda and a media that is not representative. And so now we have to say, wait, well, actually, Latinos and Latinas are extraordinarily important in terms of business, in terms of education. And it's like, no, wait, aren't you all gang members who are at the border trying to get in? And now we have to deconstruct that. You know, the truth, the data is that the most important consumer in the United States of America is Latina. I don't know if any of you knew that. As per Nielsen and the data work research that they do, Latina women over-index in terms of Black women and white women for being the ones who decide what is purchased in a home. So we decide the paper towels, the detergent, the books, the movies, the TV shows. And this is an extraordinary amount of consumption.

0: For us, it's invisibility, now hypervisibility, and tearing it down to actually be more truthful in representation. And it's a lot of work. I think here's the critique that I'll make about Kamala. Like, I think if Kamala had it to herself, there would be a different conversation, specifically on the issue of immigration and refugees. And so I kind of wish that she had, even though she's been charged with taking care of this issue, there has to be a total break in terms of the narrative around immigration, refugees, the fact that they are not all Latinos and Latinas, that there are many Black people who are immigrants and refugees and migrants right now that are being held. I think if she had her druthers, she might do that thing of like shut down all the detention camps, stop holding children, bring the mothers in. And so I'm looking for, while of course we're thrilled that Kamala is there, I'm part of the team that is going to be pushing and pushing and pushing from out here to be even more radical.
1: In your memoir, Once I Was You, you have a very personal situation that happened at the border as an immigrant in Mexico. Talk about that a little bit and how that affects what you're saying.
0: So, there's a saying in Mexican Spanish, no hay mal que por bien no venga. There is no bad from which good cannot come. Were it not for the last administration and the kind of horror that we were kind of exposed to, this wouldn't have all unleashed, and I wouldn't understood what actually happened when we arrived in this country with privilege, with green cards, by plane to meet my father, who was at the University of Chicago. And in the Dallas airport, because we were Mexican and there was a policy on the books until 1964 to check our bodies to see if we were clean enough. So the immigration agent at the Dallas airport sees that I had a rash and says to my mom, "Oh, you can go ahead to Chicago. We're going to keep her, me." And this, when this all comes, literally, it's just kind of in the process of writing the book and this conversation with my mom and the hearing the voices of the children crying who were holding these cages, this all comes tumbling out. And it affects me, Lynn, because I realized why I do what I do. So the trauma that is, the survival of Brittany and the trauma of being a Black woman legacy in this country, or the trauma of being arriving to this country, and because you are Mexican and different, you are almost taken away from your mother. It's like
1: So
0: you feel it.
1: you were not
0: I
1: taken
0: was
1: away from
0: not.
1: your mother.
0: No, my mother. Oh my God, no. My mother, all 5 feet tall, started screaming in full, she had all four of us kids screaming and using her privilege. The only thing she said, "You called the president of the University of Chicago and you asked him." I mean, she literally created a scene. And when I asked her, I thought it was a feminist moment back when. She was like, "It wasn't feminism, it was trauma. It was trauma." So that's the kind of thing that the young women who are watching us, you may have this in your life, but you can understand that you use it and you flip it and you make it your superpower, your survival power.
1: Yeah. So it's black girl magic and it's that kind of superpower. And Brittany, I want to let you say whatever it is you wanted to say to Maria, but while you're doing it, consider this, please. In your book, Eloquent Rage, you write about anger as a black feminist superpower. And based on what Maria just said, and in your experience, how does anger help and how can it hurt?
2: The thing I wanted to say is Kamala is the child of immigrants. She is the daughter of immigrants. And so I think that means she has a moral responsibility to actually get this right.
0: Reach.
2: And the challenge that so many of us face is, when we are in these positions, what do you do? Look, I don't agree with Kamala on everything. And so, in the primaries, I didn't support Kamala. And then folks said, "How dare you, as a Black woman, not support this first Black woman?" Because I wanted someone who was more to the left. And then when she won, I also felt intense pride because I know what it means for a Black girl to get over the finish line. And so one of the things that I'm also trying to say today is that we are not here to sell you this narrative that it's all kumbaya when you have a bunch of women at the table. We disagree. We disagree intensely. We don't all ally just because we have shared identities.

0: And so we both, have like, so I have political commitments that are more like Maria's, right? Why are we terrorizing people at the border? Ethically, we must stop doing that. And also understanding that a Black woman has been put in a position where she isn't the primary decision maker. So her job is to make our president, though he has done a pretty good job thus far, he is still an old white man who's fairly centrist. And this Black woman has been put in a position where she has to make him win. And when you are in a woman in these position, high profile positions, you're often in these really terrible positions. And so we have to figure out how to be in solidarity with that challenge and also push you to show up and do the job you are there to do. And part of what that means is remembering what your purpose is in the institution. That is one of the things that I try to remind myself is not what are other people's goals or projects, but what is the work that I am there, given my history, my own journey to do? Who am I there to make something easier for? It's why I teach in the ways that I do. And one of the things that clarifies that for me are the things that make me angry. So I have been enraged about the killing of George Floyd. I have been enraged that a Black girl named Darnella Frazier is the reason that we were able to procure a conviction in the Derek Chauvin trial, right? Because there's a traumatized Black girl who was forced into a position of seeing law enforcement not do their jobs that day. I am enraged about what happened to Makai Bryant in Columbus, Ohio. I'm enraged about how women are treated across the board, that we're terrorizing young women and girls at the border, right? That we are, literally there was an official there at the end of the Trump administration who was recording when young women started their menstrual cycles and keeping track of that. Why is that? That's unacceptable, right? When we are clear about what we're angry about, we are clear about where injustice lies. And I think the things that enrage us tell us something about the kind of work we're supposed to do in the world and what kind of causes we're supposed to be fighting for. And one of the reasons that I tried to own my anger is because people love to call Black women angry Black women, but any woman knows that moment when you're sitting around the table with men and they call you emotional. You show a little bit of personality and they say, calm down. Relax. It makes me want to fight people. You know what I mean? All women experience that moment. And the reason that I try to own my anger and my rage is simply to say it is not destructive. It doesn't mean that I'm unclear. It means that I'm quite clear, in fact. And I try to use that rage as a power to build the world that I want to see. I grew up sometimes seeing men in particular not use rage particularly productively, but I don't believe the lie that angry women are untrustworthy. I believe those are the chicks that change the world, and I'm trying to be one of them.
1: You know what I do in that point around 2015 when I was angry at so many things, also lost my father, my best friend, my cousin died in the same 6 month period. I started boxing and I box 4 or 5 times a week. And I think it really is something in terms of our rage. There's nothing like it. Someone recently asked me, what are you thinking about when you're boxing? And I'm like, well, first, I'm not thinking, which is the good thing, right? So I'm giving the brain. And then I'm thinking about my technique, which is like really silly because I've never watched a boxing match because I actually hate boxing matches. And I'm never going to actually hit anybody. But it feels good to know that if I had to.
2: You could do it. What the theme that comes out of so much of what we're all talking about, and you've said it specifically, is also the togetherness, the idea of working together. And Kathy, you've had a huge amount of experience with teamwork, not only with other women, but with other men. I want to ask about your first mission was the joint mission with Sally.
3: Yes.
2: Kathy's first shuttle mission was the first mission with two women, two American women, two women going into space together. And I want to ask you about safety and numbers. And I want to ask you if that made it any easier at that point to fly. Sally, at that point, of course, was the world's most famous person. And here comes Kathy. And tell your little joke about what you did too.
3: Yeah, and I think we've touched on this along the way. There's not magic fairy dust here just because you put several women together. It can help in a safety in numbers, but that depends on how you come together.

0: how do you come together? And, you know, Sally was a very, very private and a very, very competitive person. And I'm up for my first space flight. I'm proud to have been tapped. I get to go fly. I get to do a spacewalk. I'm kind of feeling pretty good about this. But I'm now, you know, alongside the most famous person in the world. And she's still getting a lot of media attention. We're getting a lot of media attention. And I began to feel like the only reason anybody wanted to talk to me from the media was because I might know where Sally was.
1: Except for you.
0: my only value was to vector them towards Sally, and you know that wounded my pride. You're not happy about that. It's always that combination of pride and insecurity, right? They go hand in hand. So at one point, just to sort of make the joke overt, I took the name tag that we would wear on our flight suits. Usually, just had your name embossed on it in some silver or gold letters. And I had one made that said in large letters, said Sally. But then I had them emboss a line across the top of that word, which is a play on an approach to algebraic formulation, Boolean algebra. So if you're doing logic, you say this and that, or this and not that. Well, you write and in all caps, this and that. And if you mean not and, you put a bar over that. That's how you symbolically show that I meant nand. So I walked around for a fair number of days with this name tag that essentially said not Sally, because it felt at that point like it seems to be all I am at the moment is not Sally. Sally was not amused, to say the least. But you know, I mean, Sally was I think we were friends in the sense of people at a group team together doing something together, but not friends in any other deeper way. There's still a competitive dynamic. I don't know how much it was, you know, Sally wanting to stay on the top pedestal media wise, or you know, not liking someone creeping into her spotlight. I don't really know. She wasn't the kind of person you would open that conversation with. But there were a number of points along the way training for that flight where I actually felt like she was poking at me. She was prodding at me. She was trying to spur me to best performance, maybe trying to undermine me, shake my confidence, see if I could take it. Maybe not clear, but there was not some, you know, golden era Brittany like you've been saying. When we had technical things on the mission, we got around and we solved the technical things. But in terms of, you know, did it help me to have, as a person, as a woman doing my big first thing, did it help that another woman was there? It was something between made no difference at all and was a bit of a problem. But, you know, I want to loop back just for a second to that Billie Jean King statement, and now commonly cast as, if you can't see it, you can't be it. I take the point that's intended, that if I can see someone who I feel a sense of resonance with doing something, it can help shore up my confidence. It helps to have a positive image in your mind's eye. But if that were really, really true, no human being would ever have done something for the first time. And so I don't want to plant in our young people and our young girls that the arch notion of that. If they're not enough Black women doing something for you to see, then sweetheart, I guess you just can't do that. Sweetheart, you go be the one that breaks that door down first. You can do that, and someone has to. And the timing might just mean that it is you that gets to crack that door for the first time. Plenty will come in after you, but by all means, find people around you who can inspire you. You know, take lessons from everyone. I mean, what have I learned about courage from Nelson Mandela? He's male and Black. I'm not either of those things. You mean I can't learn anything about courage from him or eloquence from Maya Angelou because our skin color is different? I mean, that is absolute nonsense. So I tend to go through life thinking every person I bump into is a momentary mentor. There's something in them of deep and abiding value that I can take with me. And sometimes it's a I don't want to be like that lesson. But more often than not, it's a really wonderful nugget that I tuck inside, and it's like it's a radioactive nugget. It keeps giving off energy that adds to all my other energies. And at some point in the future, it will pop to mind as the thing I needed to know at that moment from that person way back when. So I'm much more a fan of momentary mentors than of formal office hour kind of mentorships.
2: Yeah, it reminds me of two things. One, Stacey Abrams, when I interviewed her a couple of years ago, you know, she said that one of the things her mother told her about her run for governor was somebody has to be first. And that's the thing that I hear from you. Somebody has to be first. And so don't shrink back from being first. Also, I just want to say that I love that you're a tennis fan because I love tennis. And, you know, and so really, quite frankly, my like internal person that I'm always trying to be is some combination of Venus and Serena, right? Like I'm trying to have that sort of precision and the power, right? And then that kind of finesse that Serena has and then the finesse that Venus has. And when I think about them, you know, and I think about the work that they did with Billie Jean King to make tennis more, you know, to create gender parity within tennis, particularly Venus, right? But also they are my reminder when I think about like folks who inspire me, those are women who came into the game of tennis and changed how it is played across the board, changed the standards, changed the level of athleticism, right? And don't always get credit for it. And so it's not just that women collaborate differently. Sometimes we actually elevate the quality of the science, the quality of how the game is played because we're there and because we're in the room. And we don't always get the credit for it, but that doesn't mean that there's not a, you know, an immediate impact from what it means for us to show up and therefore to show up and to not play small, right?
0: Right.
2: To show up and to not make it easy for other people, you know, don't apologize because you're great and you therefore force other people to be great.
0: You don't know what you might mean to someone else that's watching you. So don't pull that punch. Don't edit yourself.
3: We're going to do this really quickly now. I need really very, very brief answers. And since Brittany brought up tennis, I'm going to go to that very quickly first. Sally Ride was, of course, well, best known as an astronaut, a scientist. She was also, as a youngster, on the professional circuit. I know for a fact that one of the reasons she was chosen at NASA to be an astronaut was because she also had the hand-eye coordination and they love the tennis thing. My point being, you need something other than your main thing to make it. Very quickly, what is it besides what you do on a daily, in real life, what is it that makes you who you are? I'm just going to go around quickly for this one. Brittany.
2: Cooking.
3: Kathy.
0: Dogs.
3: Okay. Maria?
4: I call myself a succulentologist.
3: Okay. Plants. Cactus kind plants. Of things? Okay, yes. Cool. Love that. Okay, very quickly, what's the best thing parents can do to encourage young girls today? Maria, starting with you.
4: Give them a lot of love first. To me, love is essential. Encouragement and continue to tell them, dream big, dream big. And we got you.
3: Kathy, how about you?
0: Take them with you when they're younger than you think and let them be your partner in building answers and doing things and creating. Let them be with you, watching and doing with you from planning a vacation to planning the meal to solving a problem. You're starting to flex their muscles and give them knowledge that they can do something.
3: Brittany, what can parents tell their kids? Their girls.
2: Look, trust little girls. When I was 7, I was a Girl Scout and I was selling cookies. My mother took the cookie sheet with her to the office to sell for me. And one of her coworkers, her bosses, a white man, said to her, I will only buy them if she comes into this office and sells them to me. So my mother brought me into work and I had to pitch those cookies. And after I did it, and he was a tall, big man, but I took my little 7-year-old self in there and asked him to buy those cookies. And he told my mother she will be just fine and she will do anything she wants to do. Don't rob your kids of opportunities to lead, to sell, and to be confident. They can do it.
3: Okay, everybody, speculate, fantasize. What if women ran the world? Or maybe just one government, or maybe just science labs. Speculate. Who wants to start?
0: I'll start with the labs because the other ones are above my capacity. if women ran universities and labs, it would be absolutely possible for any woman in her 20s, 30s, to both start the building of a successful family and continue building a top-notch career. It would be woven into the fabric that these things are both possible and happen at the same time. And there would be support mechanisms to assist with that. The advancement promotion steps to go through would be cognizant of that. Not just cognizant of it for women, like, well, we'll let you have a different path. But it would be the norm that everyone can have life and family and career building in their 20s and 30s.
3: Exciting possibility. Would you want to work there?
0: I'd be much more likely to work there than in any other university lab I ever saw. Because that,
3: and would you
0: that
3: run,
0: was...
3: Would you run
0: that
3: it?
0: Was, I could run it, but... You know, that was part of my equation. I want to be able to be all of me. It was a piece of my equation for moving on from NASA. There was a, kind of a certain mold and style and manner of fitting into those crews and those teams, which I could do, and it was fabulous. But it was at the it was like playing 48 keys on the on my keyboard instead of all 88 keys. It was worth doing it for those years, but I was not going to live my whole life not playing all 88 keys.
3: Brittany, speculate, what if women ran the world or your university, or you pick the organization that they're going to run?
2: Look, if progressive women ran the world, because it's some women that I don't trust, but if progressive women, if progressive women ran the world, you know, we would have handled COVID like Jacinda Ardern did in New Zealand. We would have free childcare for everyone, right? Trans kids could get medical care. You know, and I think that, quite frankly, I think we'd actually have less war. I think we would. I think we would not engage in the politics of global destruction. And so that's my hope and wish.
3: Maria, women running what?
4: Oh, well, you know, I'm about to tell you. It's about to be, we have to run all of the media institutions, all of the journalism, and I'm going to take Brittany and go one further or up it. I don't know, I don't play poker, but whatever it is. I actually want women of color to run America's news media.
2: Yeah,
4: I want us to be the ones where the buck stops.
2: Yeah.
4: One, because we're excellent journalists, period. We're excellent American journalists, period. But two, because I think it's time for this country to see the world through a different perspective. And I think it would change everything, not immediately, but ultimately everything, I think, is what it would change.
2: Love that.
3: There's a newsroom I would work in.
4: I love
3: okay,
4: that.
3: Okay, I do have one more. I'm going to throw one more in. It is sort of an afterthought, but haven't we always been an afterthought to them? Advice for men and boys. What can they do to help our girls and young women get ahead and run America's newsrooms and science labs and universities and you name it?
4: Be a good collaborator. I'm thinking of colleagues of mine who work with me, who are men, some of them who are white men, who work in a woman-run media institution. They are good colleagues. They listen. They bring their whole selves and their ideas. So they're not censoring themselves, because we don't want that. But they listen and they watch that ego. That ego is something that they have to learn, and it's very hard when you're raised in patriarchy. But they can try and do it.
3: Brittany,
2: I want men to stop getting the language right without doing the emotional work. I want y'all to really make sense of what it means if you're not the primary person in the room, if you are not the leader, because we have too many stories of men who outwardly supported feminist causes while secretly sexually abusing and harassing women. So it isn't just enough to say the right things. It isn't just enough to give your money to the right causes. It isn't just enough to hire women. You have also got to actually be a better man. You have got to undo your investment in patriarchy, undo your investment in being a leader. And one of the key ways you can do that, every dude needs good homegirls. Get you up every look, everybody need a black homegirl. Everybody does. But get you some women friends that you don't want to have sex with and that you just like to listen to them and understand what they think. Because if you do that, all the men in my life who have substantive relationships with women that they are not sleeping with are men that you can trust to

0: actually be good allies. And that is an everyday regular step that you can take that isn't about what you read in a book, isn't about what you said politically, but is about your day-to-day praxis of actually showing up for and being a good ally to women.
1: And you grew up in a big family. What can a brother do for a sister?
0: I need Black men to stop taking up all the political space in the room. We are in this together. And if you truly want Black people to be free, then you got to ride for Black women and girls to be free.
1: Okay, Kathy, how about a real brother to a real sister?
2: have your back, support you, help propel you forward in those little micro steps as your youngest selves that set your ground, that give you those first doses of confidence. But, more broadly, in just a metaphorical way, I think of getting at what both Maria and Brittany have said, have the courage to break out of your turtle shell. The turtle shell mindset, persona, the macho, the presumptions that come with your having become accustomed to always being heard, always being regarded, always being listened to, always being obeyed, always being first. Have the courage to break out of that shell a little bit and see what the world is like as a full up human being in relationship to other full human beings.
1: Yeah. All wonderful advice. And heaven knows we've all made mistakes. Heaven knows we've done some things wrong. But with advice like this, momentary mentors, all sorts of things. I think the young girls, the young women, the girls, even the little boys who are watching can get a lot out of this and make the world a better place. And I keep thinking back to what Sally said to that group of youngsters that she addressed and told them that one of them would get to Mars. It turns out one of them is going to get to Mars, and pretty soon. Kathy, you want to give us a quick insight on when are we getting to Mars?
2: Oh, well, the first question is, what do you mean we, Paleface? Because it's an interesting, interesting era with so many countries really at least saying and announcing very bold goals. I don't think it will be before 2030. I think it's quite possible, maybe even likely, it'll be a multinational mission. And there's a fair chance it'll be a different kind of commercial participation, and not just a government contracting for the vehicle, but possibly actually a corporate push along the lines of SpaceX or Jeff Bezos's Blue Origin. So it's going to be a wild ride for a decade in space with lots of new moving parts and lots of new players. I mean, look at Mars right now. There's a spacecraft orbiting Mars from the United Arab Emirates, who I suspect many people would not top of mind put at the top of the spacefaring nations list, but they're at Mars.
1: Well, and maybe once we get to Mars, we'll do it right with lots more women. On behalf of Tam O'Shaughnessy, on behalf of the late Sally Ride and Sally Ride Science, thank you all for an extraordinary conversation. I think we could go for another 3 days and still not cover everything. And I hope everybody out there listens to every single thing you said, because it's all important. So thanks to you. Thanks to our wonderful audience, and see you next time. Bye-bye.

0: 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Looking for lesson plans? 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
1: Over 40% of college students will experience food insecurity at some point throughout their term. It's really an issue that is emerging as an area that not only impacts financial well-being, nutrition well-being, but also looks at long-term health consequences. Food insecurity has been linked to both under and overnutrition, stress, anxiety, depression, and poor sleep and academic achievement. So the work that I've looked to pursue in my PhD is how to better quantify what food insecurity looks like in terms of health, and then what sort of strategies we can provide to help mitigate these negative health outcomes. One of the exciting tools I was able to use was this device here called the Veggie Meter. And so this shines a light through the tip of your finger and is able to quantify a carotenoid, which is a compound found in red, orange, yellow, green, purple, all the different colors of fruits and vegetables, and it's able to detect how much we've consumed in the last 30 days. So you fall right within the average of fruit and vegetable intake. UC Davis is truly ahead of the charge in a lot of our food access resources. So there are different universities across the nation that don't yet have a food pantry. And so it's really a call for action at the college level to have more food access resources or education around nutrition and finance and budgeting so that our students are less susceptible to food insecurity and ultimately can live longer and healthier lives when we have consistent access to things like healthy foods.
0: You're watching UCTV.

0: Welcome. I am Sarah Penkinier-Weld, and it is my distinct pleasure to welcome our distinguished guest, director and producer Holly Morris, to UC Santa Barbara for this event. Thank you so much for joining us today, Holly.
1: I am so glad to be here. Thanks for asking. And I'm really looking forward to your important conference tomorrow. And also, side note, both of my parents went to UCSB, so I just realized that's another interesting connection.
0: Fantastic. Well, they must be very proud of you today. So we're very happy to find you here, even if it is only virtually, after waiting for a year, since your actual visit 1 year ago was first delayed and then made virtual by the pandemic. But I hope you can visit us again in the future in person. And this 1 year delay, which you were the first person to note to me, actually makes these events even more relevant, since this very week, it is now 35 years ago since the Chernobyl disaster took place. And we're really grateful to have you here to speak with us this evening and our audience, as part of the events surrounding tomorrow's interdisciplinary conference, Fallout Chernobyl and the Ecology of Disaster. And we would love to extend a welcome to this evening's audience to the conference tomorrow as well. And Holly, I'm sure I speak for all our audience when I say how much we appreciate this chance to view and discuss your award-winning and thought-provoking film, which seems so fitting as we remember the events at Chernobyl 35 years ago and consider their long-lasting fallout even today, like the lives of these women indicate. I'd also like to take a moment now to acknowledge our sponsors that made this possible, the College of Letters and Science and the T.A. Barron Environmental Fund, the Department of

0: Germanic and Slavic Studies, the Graduate Center for Literary Research, the Carsey Wolf Center, thank you so much, as well as the Interdisciplinary Humanities Center, the Department of Global Studies, Comparative Literature, Environmental Studies, Cold War Studies, College of Creative Studies, and History Department. So as you see, we're all very enthusiastic to have you here. So thank you. So as viewers have seen and watching your wonderful film, The Babushkas of Chernobyl takes viewers into the exclusion zone and into the intimate lives of a number of remarkable older women who chose to return to their homes within the exclusion zone around the Chernobyl power plant after the disaster. It touches upon a wide range of interesting subjects, and I look forward to asking you about a number of these this evening in the time we have before we open to audience questions as well. So I thought I would start by asking you a question that I am imagining might be on the audience's mind, which is, what was it like to be there inside the exclusion zone and make this film?
1: Well, it is a singular place, to be sure. When I first went there, which was actually for the 25th anniversary of the accident. I was there as part of a film for a series called Globe Trekker I was doing for PBS. And we went there to cover the anniversary of the accident. And I was quite nervous about it and negotiating our time, you know, one day in the zone and this and that. And I'm sure in the course of our talk, I'll tell you what it's like, but it was, you don't know what to expect. I will tell you, it is strangely gorgeous. the natural world has come booming back in the absence of humans. For the most part, not too many humans. The wolves, the wild boar, all kinds of animal life has come back. And so because the enemy there is invisible, the radiation, it's you have this sort of cognitive dissonance going on. On one hand, you see this beautiful place and with all this life. And on another hand, you know that it was a site of, you know, a horrible disaster and ongoing contamination. So it's a funny place to be. And my first times there were quite scary, actually. And then you sort of get lulled into a kind of complacency. I mean, one is always mindful and following the radiation precautions, and we certainly did, but it's hard to stay on red alert. It's something about human nature. And I'm sure you'll be talking about this tomorrow in your conference, that you can know intellectually that it's very, and I'm sort of not speaking so much for myself, but for the people close who live there and in the area, like you can't live in the state of a 4-alarm fire all the time. And that creates a lot of dangerous situation for people. I'm not talking about the babushka so much, that people in the region are also living in contaminated areas. So I know I'm going on and on, but like the zone itself is arbitrary, right? You know, radiation spreads all over and you can't build a fence and call it safe on one side of the fence and not on the other. So anyway, the threat to the human population is ongoing, really.
0: Thank you, Holly. I think you really, you know, blasted open all the possibilities and so many topics that I'd love to get into further and in further questions in the time that we have. Thank you. You really bring us there with all the thought-provoking implications that has. So I'd love to ask you now how you first discovered this story and decided to make this film.
1: Yeah. So as I mentioned, I was there for this essentially a travel program, Globe Trekker, and we filmed there for just 2 days. Went to the reactor, went to Pripyat, and then somewhere in the course of our time there, with our sort of monitor guide person mentioned babushkas, and we saw evidence of people living inside the zone, and we're like, you know, of course we that was just fascinating to me. And so we went and interviewed a woman named Hannah, who became one of the film's primary characters down the line. And she was remarkable. And, you know, we were there for such a brief period of time. After I came home, I kind of couldn't forget the what it felt like there and who these women

0: more. And I spent my career covering the stories of sort of unlikely heroines in risky environments sometimes. And so I went back and did a long print piece for a magazine, a New York magazine, and really spent more time with people. And then about a year after that, began filming. So it took, you know, the story evolved in different ways. And it was quite important because you can't spend a ton of time there. There are lots of limitations on, you go into the zone, it's like a checkpoint, you know, like a border crossing, and you have to, be in for only a certain amount of days, a certain amount of hours a day, a certain amount of consecutive days. So it made the work of gathering the story challenging, but because I had done the print piece and, you know, I'd been back a number of times and gotten to know certain people, it sort of set the stage to make the film in a fairly efficient way. Meaning like, you know, you can shoot a documentary for, you know, years and hundreds of hours of footage, but that wasn't possible in such a place. So we ended up, I think it was 18 days of shooting inside the zone over the course of 2 years. So I'm wandering around, but that's sort of a production point. And then we filmed around the zone too, where we didn't need such special permission and precautions.
1: Yeah, no, fascinating. And actually you anticipate also, I'd love to ask you about how this fits, this film fits into the context of your other work. And I'd love to hear more about that.
0: Yeah, well, I started my career in book publishing, feminist book publishing in the 90s in Seattle. And as a part of that, did a lot of work in international women's fiction and nonfiction and women's health books and a lot of travel and adventure. At the time in the 90s, there wasn't a lot of that. I mean, luckily times have changed and the publishing culture has changed and there's more diversity and inclusion in terms of women in some of those genres. But we'd sort of knock ourselves out creating a book and sell 5,000 or 6,000 copies of this great translation of a Ukrainian writer. And it felt like frustrating, right? You know, I wanted to help get those stories out more. So I shifted into film and television, did a series called Adventure Divas around 2000. And that was an international part travel series, part sort of feminist pilgrimage. I didn't tell the travel, you know, the executives at the networks, oh, I'm making this crazy radical feminist, you know, we're exploring cultures through the lens of, you know, it's radical women. But that wouldn't have gone over so big back then anyway. But that's what we were doing. So we were celebrating cultures through the eyes of women who are changing their communities. On from there, doing different expedition projects and always doing a Globetrotters was sort of my side hustle next to my independent projects, and whether they were writing projects or film projects. So I guess the short answer is I've always wanted to try to work in media and try to let the characters tell stories that have been told in some, like, you know, the first Adventure Divas project I did was in Cuba, because, you know, Cuba was this sort of misunderstood place. And, you know, you heard, this was a while ago, still misunderstood though, but, you know, you heard about Castro and a couple other characters and Che and communism. And, you know, that was one part of a story. And so telling the story of whether it's Cuba or Chernobyl, but through the lens of women and people who don't necessarily get to be the narrators of the story very often. So you don't find a bunch of 80-year-old women who get to tell the story of Chernobyl. But by doing that and honoring their experience, I think we get a whole broader look at the Chernobyl accident. And culture. And so it's much more than, you know, the events of 1986 and, you know, three-legged deer kind of thing, which becomes often the takeaway in stories around Chernobyl.
1: Yes, and also the depth of past experience too.

0: which we might have a chance to get to even before Chernobyl, all of it coalesces here in your film. Thank you, and with through this beautiful angle that you achieve. I'd love to hear more about the experience of, you know, gathering these stories. So we get a very intimate experience of entering into the homes and the culture, the language, and the lives of these women, these extraordinary women who have lived extraordinary lives. And I wonder, was it hard to gain their trust and get access to their lives and experience? And did any language barriers get in the way?
1: I will tell you that we had a wonderful translator and sort of local producer named Marina Orakova, and she made it so much possible, you know, in terms of, because not only, well, the women spoke Ukrainian and Russian generally, but also dialects, regional dialects. So there are not too many people who could cover all those bases and also work in the context of a film. So I want to give her a lot of credit for the intimacy that you see in that film. That being said, I do think that, you know, there were some people who weren't interested in being filmed, but for the most part, you know, people were incredibly warm and welcoming. And if you've ever spent time with any babushka, you know, like, you kind of have to sit down and have some dumplings and some moonshine before, you know, definitely before you can roll the cameras. And so of course that gets complicated in a place like Chernobyl, where those are absolutely the things you shouldn't take part in. But I will tell you a short story. One time we were filming and we went into someone's house, and I think this was when I was for the newspaper or the magazine article. And this was just outside the village, but it was this outside the zone. And we went in this house and we're talking to this woman, and she picked up a phone. She actually had a phone, which is unusual. And she said, she called her neighbors and said, "Quick, come over. There's interesting people here and they're not missionaries." So it was like, you know, it was part of it was simple human connection. And because, you know, the sad truth is, I mean, there's a lot of affirmation and love and humor and stuff in the film, I think, but there's also a lot of suffering and loneliness in the Chernobyl zone. It's not easy to be there. So we found it, you know, someone said, "Oh, is it difficult to get them to talk?" And I'm like, "Yeah, you know, actually we have more trouble getting them to stop talking sometimes when we're filming," which was another lovely part of it. Cause as we were saying before we went live here, some of the best moments I feel in the film are things that weren't during an interview. They were just verite moments when we were filming and we caught their natural conversations and their relationships and their values and the things they were proud of. And often it was some months later, there were little nuggets inside the film of once we got them translated at home, home in Brooklyn, you know, even more of their story was able to come out on the screen. Your colleague pointed out the moment when Hannah, was sort of arguing with her friend about blessing the moonshine. And that was one of those moments that while we were filming, we didn't even know it had happened.
0: Yeah, thank you, Holly. And I love how actually I see similarities now in your work with, you know, as a film and what a film does in terms of opening up a pathway, and we see something we couldn't possibly ever see. And I love the way you're talking about language too, as this kind of bridge that opens up these opportunities. As a professor of Russian, I'm, you know, thrilled to have you say that as well. And I think languages can also open opportunities, and your film does both.
1: I wanted to add one thing you asked about connecting. We had a wonderful cinematographer named Japhet Weeks, who was an American, but he spoke fluent Russian. And that also made all the difference. The characters just loved him. He's just sort of good looking, strapping guy who spoke fluent Russian. And, you know, it was really fantastic. Sometimes he would have to like haul the water and stuff before they'd sit down for an interview, though.
0: So a kind of key to unlock the door too.
1: Yeah.
0: Wonderful. Thank you. I'd love to hear about if there were aspects of this project. You've told about the story of its making and how that evolved. But were there aspects of the project that evolved

0: unexpectedly, or did your opinion of these women and their choices evolve, you know, over time as you were making the film or producing it back home?
1: Yeah, it did evolve. I think that going in, my first impression when I heard about the community there and saw them was like, what are they crazy? You know, and are they sick? And I think that over the course of time and coming to truly understand the larger, more nuanced picture, I think that I thought I was going in making a film about Chernobyl, and I think I came out making a film about home. And that was what really sort of just rose to the surface when their true realities and what drove them came out, or at least became apparent to me. And so it became this complicated story film-wise, and I hope we achieved what we wanted to, which is that, yes, obviously, or, well, maybe not obviously, I mean, Chernobyl is a dangerous place and the disaster was a horrible thing, and it is not that they haven't been exposed to serious health risks. However, the palliative powers of home and living a self-determined life are also real things. So when you look at what happened to the babushkas who accepted relocation, who moved into the cities after a life in a, you know, in the a beloved village on their motherland, and then they lived in an apartment in a city, there were negative health outcomes to that. And so it becomes a complicated equation. And I wanted that to be present in the film. So it wasn't a simple story of disaster or a simple story of overblown concerns about health, because that's not true either.
0: Yeah, no, thank you. I think you really open up the paradoxes. And I think you achieved that goal of getting exactly that across. And that we go through that evolution, I think, watching the film. Now, when I was rewatching the film, I was struck by your choice, the way that you begin the film, with one older woman's seemingly normal life and her interactions with nature before you add these things, these details about Chernobyl, for example, and illuminate the invisible hazards more and more. And I'd love to, I may have some suspicions, but I'd love to hear, you know, why you choose to start there the way you do.
1: Yeah, so the film starts with Valentina, who is going out fishing, as she does every day. And it's this long walk with some traditional music, and she's just sort of singing to herself. And I think it's, I loved it, and I'm an angler myself, so I had a soft spot for her fishing passion. But the image embodied a lot, because it was, first of all, it's an old woman being, you know, talking to herself, being happy, going down to fish in a river that's quite contaminated, you know, once you realize you're in the Chernobyl zone. And and then she turns to the camera at the end and says, you know, I'm never gonna leave, something to that effect. You have to shoot me, I'm staying here. And that encapsulated, I think, the core message from a lot of the women we talked to there. But also it told you pretty quickly that this is not going to be your typical Chernobyl film. And it didn't start with, I mean, we did have to then rewind and remind people what the Chernobyl disaster was when it happened, the gravity of it. And then we did that. But it was not the fuel in which this film was going to drive on. And so those are some of the reasons we chose that. I will tell you, the film that I have coming out in the fall is an expedition film, a polar expedition film. And it starts with one of the characters, a Pakistani character in a hijab, pulling a tire through the streets of industrial Manchester, England. So it's, I think, another way of like saying, this is not your father's expedition film or whatever it may be, but it's a story that

0: she's driving this ship, and she's going to tell this story, and this is her story. And so that was with same with Valentina and the fishing.
1: Yeah, and you do indeed tell it, a very human story. Absolutely. Thank you. And I'd love to return to the mention of nature you made at the beginning in response to my first question, and in thinking about also the ecology of disaster, our conference, and thinking about the ecological impact. So in your film, you have the quote, "Here in the exclusion zone, life never stopped. Nature just took over." And I'd love to hear more about the nature of the area and this natural resurgence that we hear about, or evidence to the contrary.
0: Yeah. You might. I'm not a scientist, but I will tell you from a layperson's perspective. Yes. So one is immediately taken by the beauty and the of the area, and the fact that there's been because the absence of humans has been relative. So when there were humans there, right, they were taking out the animals. The animals couldn't survive. When there are not humans, they came surging back. So you have wild horses, you have wild boar, you have deer, and I think there's even some bear, and all. So it's become this sort of unlikely wildlife refuge. It's not to say that those animals themselves have not, and again, you know more about this than me, but it's not to say they haven't had negative effects from the radiation. They have, and that's an ongoing area of study. And, for example, some species who would have, three young would only have one, and, things like that. So there are physiological impacts. But, to the lay eye, you just sort of see this crazy sort of nature reserve, and not reserve, but nature, it just looks like it's booming. And animals coming in and out of abandoned houses, and it's just kind of, it's very surreal. So I know there's lots of studies going on ongoing about the animals in the region. Yeah, I'm not sure the latest information. I mean, there's also lots of myths, right? Like there was the containment pond for the water from the nuclear plant, and there's giant, giant fish in it, like, huge catfish. I think they're catfish from what I could tell. And I believe the myth is, oh, they're giant because they're radioactive, these giant radioactive fish. But the reality is the workers of the zone like throw them bread, and they're sort of like fattened up, by that. And then there's the kind of mythology around, all the animals are born with, missing a leg, and sort of dramatic aberrations, which I don't think is true. But like I said, first of all, I'm not a scientist, but there are plenty of adverse effects on the animals. It's just that they're not quite as obvious as the stereotype might lend itself to.
1: Yeah, and thinking about the impact of the removal of humans from the area in terms of animals
0: Right.
1: is very
0: I
1: interesting.
0: mean, another interesting story, which I never covered, and it's not in the film, is that, it's tough times economically in Ukraine, and people are hunting for food. And so there is a sort of culture, small illegal subculture of people hunting inside the zone. And that's super dangerous, because if you go there, the first thing you'll be told is don't eat anything. That's the most important thing, is not to eat food that's been grown there, or in the case of animals, that's grown up there. But there is hunting that goes on illegally, and also, of course, animals are animals. They leave the zone, and are hunted outside the zone. I know that the Sami people and the reindeer in northern Norway and up there in different places have a lot of radioactive contamination within the reindeer, because they love the moss, right? And they eat the moss, and the people eat the reindeer. So there's sort of just ongoing. I believe also, again, probably a lot of people on this call know more about this than I do, but the wild boar in Germany and other Eastern European countries, because of the contamination from Chernobyl, and their affinity for moss and mushrooms and the things that retain

0: contaminants, that these animals are pretty contaminated still.
1: Yeah, the long-term effects of the fallout, absolutely. I'd love to shift a little bit here and returning also to the themes of your past work, and thinking about the experiences of women here and these

0: whether you think, and you alluded to this already, but the significance of these communities in terms of promoting their longevity and well-being despite the circumstances in which they live.
1: Right. Well, I think yes. So maintaining connection to their homeland and where they grew up and the graves of their parents or their children and all of those things, I think are contributed to their survival, and also the fact that the returnees maintain community for decades. Now, I mean, I will say that at the time we were making the film, there were some 200-ish people inside the zone, and now I think it's around 50. So their numbers are dwindling, and the communities are less robust, and people are old, simply older, in their 80s and up. But I do feel that for part of their survival over time was because they did have community. And also, I think there was the luck of the draw. I mean, some villages got quite contaminated and other villages didn't because of the nature of this it was a nuclear fire that lasted for, I don't know, like something like 2 weeks. I can't remember, 11 days, 2 weeks. And so it spread all over unevenly. So some villages were super contaminated and people were buried, right? They just literally buried as a remediation tactic. Others were quite contaminated, not buried. Others were just less contaminated. And so it was a bit of a checkerboard and unpredictable how just sort of in terms of the physical contamination, how that would go. But yes, like I said earlier, I think the community idea and the connection to home are factors in one's health. And I think that relocation trauma is a very real thing. And that you see it in relocated peoples all over the world, not maybe, whether it's refugees or ecological disaster, whatever it may be. There's higher rates of unemployment, alcoholism, all kinds of things that go with the trauma of relocation. So by staying, they were able to avoid that. Also, one kind of important thing, medically speaking, is that these women were old, considered old, I mean, in their 50s, which I don't think is that old, but at the time of the accident. And older animals, including people here, are less affected, less negative effects of radiation. So the children, for example, of Chernobyl, had the worst time of it all. And even now, you cannot go into the zone if you're under 18. So because they were older when they had this experience, it impacted them a little bit less. And there's lots of thyroid cancer and whatnot. But yeah, so that is another factor in it all. When they came back, they were sneaking back into the zone, literally, because at first the authorities said, nobody can come back, nobody can come back. And then people would sneak back and they sometimes relocate them again and they sneak back again. And finally, they kind of just said, okay, let the old people stay. They'll die, but they'll die happy on their motherland, and they're old anyway. But in fact, that's not exactly how it all played out.
0: Yeah, I'd love to follow up on that. This fierce independence and self-determination and self-sufficiency these women show is really remarkable. And I find myself, also thinking about how they might be rejecting aspects of life outside the exclusion zone, where, because as you say, because of their love for their motherland, their home villages, that they feel like they would be worse off there. So do you then paradoxically find that these women get a greater sense of freedom here within the exclusion zone? And are they also able to exercise more freedom precisely because they are older older women, that they somehow get to step outside of these.

0: these restrictions that are governing choices for other people?
1: Well, they are definitely living outside the restrictions of the zone. I mean, technically speaking, no one is supposed to be there, even though for decades now, they've turned a blind eye. They, meaning the authorities of the zone, have turned a blind eye, and they've become, you know, part of the culture of it. So on one hand, that offers them freedom. On the other hand, you know, I will say that there's still a certain amount of fear among the women I talk to that they will still be removed. I mean, it's not actually, it will not happen. And I'm quite sure of that, but there was always this fear because they were essentially there illegally. And there was a sense of, we won't get our pensions, you know, which is pretty serious. So, you know, on one hand, there is this sense of, I mean, it's more there are a lot of downsides. I mean, I don't want to glorify their existence too much because it is extremely hard. And, you know, a lot of the services that were extended to them early on, like post-disaster, there was a regular bus that went to a town outside of the zone where they could get groceries, things like that. And as the economy's deteriorated and the numbers of returnees are dwindling, some of the services that were afforded them, healthcare, for example, like a doctor would go around periodically, that's gone away, you know, so they're even more alone, and, you know, that's not good. So yes, I would say, you know, most of the women we talked to had the opportunity to leave, you know, like their adult children said, come live with me or whatever. Not everybody, but for many of them, and they chose not to, even though it meant that their opportunities to see their own kids was then limited, because they could only come in, you know, a couple times a year, things like that. So yeah. Overall, I'd say it adds up to freedom, but there's a price to it.
0: Certainly, yeah. And I'd love to follow up on this theme, and we spoke about this actually a little bit before we began too, about the place of fear in the film and in the filmmaking and in these women's lives. So they said, you know, don't be afraid of us, we don't contain radiation, but we also glimpse, no doubt deliberately, fear, like when the Geiger counters or the scientists who are coming disrupt their usual lives and maybe the kind of ignorance that is bliss, right, of the exact impact. So did you see a lot of evidence of this, of fear? And what was it like as a visitor? Did the presence of fear change over time?
1: Well, I mean, I think, well, there was the fear as a visitor, but that what a visitor has, but in terms of their fear, as I mentioned, there was some fear of the authorities, just in fact that somebody will move them, essentially, like they're going to try to make us all live in the same village or make us leave the zone. Though that was a real fear that was, I think, I feel somewhat unfounded, but ultimately it was a real fear. But of course, the fear of contamination. I mean, some people were, you know, as Hannah said in the film, radiation doesn't scare me, starvation does, because she is a woman who was an infant during, you know, when Stalin and his thugs were there, right? So she, and they were they starved that population. And so she tells a story of narrowly, it's not in the film, but narrowly escaping being, you know, they were, the villagers were turning to some pretty horrible means to stay alive. And so she barely survived Stalin's famines. And so radiation meant nothing to her. She's like, radiation doesn't scare me, starvation does. And that is a value she held throughout. She would never leave. Now, the woman in the, with the mushrooms, with the Geiger counters. So periodically, we call them the eco-testers, but they're sort of scientists periodically came around and tested the water, and these were Ukrainian officials, and the water and the food, and the

0: the dosimeter goes off quite with those mushrooms, because mushrooms have a very, again, have are one of the things that grows that really maintains the contamination. And, you know, that scared her. And, you know, she's not dumb. She knows, you know, that there's been a nuclear disaster in the around that. But I do think that it's not just the women in the zone, people of the whole region. There can be a certain amount of complacency around the food. But that, from my perspective, you know, they may think I wouldn't agree with me. But yeah, she was scared. She knew that those were contaminated, and you don't hear it on a daily basis, but when a guy shows up twice a year and confirms something, but you might notice in the film, he kind of went, don't tell her, you know, like, let's just move on, because I believe his perspective was, yes, they're contaminated. Yes. Yes. She's going to eat them. And, you know, it's again, part of this sort of narrative around the women of like, let them just be happy and live their lives and not put fear into them at this point. So, you know, I don't know the morality around all that. I mean, people are in the region, you know, afforded a certain amount of, you know, I guess money to sort of compensate to get clean food. But it, as I understand it, it's not a system that really works, and it's very little money. So it really, it's sort of like, yeah. So I don't think that's relevant for the women in the zone. They're growing their own food. They're eating their own food. Sometimes their adult kids bring them meat and things like that.
1: Yeah. Thank you. I found myself thinking about how, you know, these women and older women in general act as kinds of custodians of culture, memory, and place. And, you know, as you said, the numbers are dwindling, you know, based from 200 to 50. So did you also feel that these women are kind of repositories of memory, like the herbal knowledge? One of them was sharing, or these memories of Chernobyl and even of the past, as I'm glad you brought that in, because otherwise I would have liked to, of these past traumas that have shaped these women and made them able to withstand something like this. So I'm wondering if the film is, you know, consciously trying to preserve these.
0: We tried to, by bringing up the past in terms of what the region has survived in the past, and how, as I said, Hannah might compare surviving Stalin to an invisible enemy, you know, which is sort of abstract to her. I also think we tried to bring traditional music into it, and their singing. We had lots of, actually tons of footage of singing often. People would break into song and use that wherever we could. You know, there was a scene, a couple of scenes about the women who were relocated. They were in a town outside the village, and such sadness there, and such loss. And the songs, the mournful songs they sang were just, you know, pretty heartbreaking. And they were still singing about the village they had left. You know, they had been forced out of, that had been buried 35 years ago, and still grieving that. In order to preserve the culture, yeah, I mean, I think these women are the last reservoirs, because as you know, and the people on this call know, that there's very, as I understand it, you know, the cultures are quite regional, right? You know, it could be a songs from a certain village, or food from a certain region, or, you know, whatever. And there's this huge area where that's all going to die. All those, that knowledge and all that music and all that culture will die with them. And their children left at too young of age to have absorbed it all. And, I will just, as an aside, mention that someone, a wonderful playwright named Amy Wheeler, and some colleagues are making a play based on the babushkas of Chernobyl. And it's going to be a musical, and they're doing all this incredible working with these regional musicians and songwriters, and sort of, again, trying to preserve some of these cultural elements, especially music.
1: Yeah, and as your film also does, and kind of encapsulating and preserving these stories. And thank you for, helping us to anticipate this kind of follow-up to this project, and also, mentioning some other work that we can look forward to of yours in the Arctic. And I'd love to turn it now to some audience questions. And I'd like to begin with a question from Ryan Kenyon, who asks, when was the last time you spoke with the babushkas? Also, do you know if they are okay, with COVID and everything?
0: Yeah, well, ironically, they're quite protected from COVID, I believe, because they don't really see anybody. So as far as I know, COVID hasn't entered the zone. I mean, probably the zone workers, there's an amount of COVID there, because there are plenty of people who still work maintaining the defunct reactor and the borders and whatnot. As far as I know, COVID hasn't been an issue, and I suspect they're probably okay given their significant isolation. They live the life that we've all lived for the last year, except no internet. So Marina spoke to them. Maybe I haven't spoken to anybody in just a while. We went, but Marina had sort of went into the zone, and we passed messages back and forth. After the film came out, we returned to the zone and did a little, we did a screening, because of course, as we know, the women want to stay home. They didn't want to come out to a film festival, but we did a screening in Hannah's Village, and we went around the zone and picked up all the characters and did it. And it was an unbelievable experience, which I could go on, but we don't have time, but it was really good. And we filmed that experience, and so we'll do a DVD extra soon, something like that.
1: Oh, well, I'll look forward to that. Wonderful. Thanks for sharing that. We also have questions about from the audience about, and I would have otherwise asked about this too, the juxtaposition between these older women living there under certain circumstances, and then the young men stalkers who come in, and these kinds of intergenerational encounters that we see. Jeff asks, one of the most striking moments for me was the encounter between one of the babushkas and the group of stalkers seeking out Pripyat. While we see a scientist condemn these stalkers as intrusive elements earlier on, how did you view their presence in the scope of your documentary, in contrast to the sense of home established throughout?
0: So I think that they were, in a way, in their own way, it was a coming home for them as well, because this was the sort of ground zero of the tragedy in their own lives, even though they had a different experience of it as the babushkas. I also think, they kind of represented this generation, the younger generation, the grandchildren of these babushkas, even though they weren't necessarily literally the grandchildren. So I don't think they were just my feeling is it was something deeper than just thrill seeking or reckless activity. People feel really drawn to the zone, and as dangerous as it is, that's genuine.
1: Yeah, I appreciate very much how the film, really uncovers these powerful, human motivations and the deeper stories there. Tyler, for example, was asking, I was really moved by the scenes showing the babushkas cultivating food in their gardens and foraging mushrooms in particular, given the scene that features a scientist describing the way mushrooms grow in enormous networks that spread out across political and administrative boundaries, absorbing radiation from areas far from where they are actually foraged. It reminded me of my own Ukrainian grandmother's deep love of foraging and respect for the land. Can you speak a bit how these practices of cultivation become risky, political, not only in the context of nuclear fallout, but also given the histories of famine, forcible agricultural reform, and so on in the former USSR?
0: Yeah, no, that's very insightful. I would just say it's just, there's such a deep cultural component too. I mean, I sort of joked about, you have to sit down and eat a meal.

0: before you can roll a camera, but I mean, there's so much human connection and hospitality and how you show love for one, love and gratitude and hospitality and all these things. So that's a factor too. It's not just about sustenance, the traditional kind of sustenance.
1: Yeah, so much culture, you know, wrapped up in food. That must have been interesting to navigate there too, as a visitor.
0: They would laugh at us because we'd like bring a cake from Kyiv and be like, "We've brought our own food," you know, because we didn't want to eat the local mushrooms and whatnot. And they would laugh and say, "You're so scared of radiation." And we're like, "Yeah, we are."
1: So that returns to this issue too of, you know, of like kind of cultures, building bridges across cultures where the cultures are also sort of just inside and outside the zone, right? Not necessarily by nation or, but by practices, living practices. Thank you. I'd love to share also a question from Lisbeth, who was asking about how you center the lives of women and whether you interviewed any of their children and mm-hmm. consider including their perspectives, their stories or feelings.
0: Mm-hmm. Mm-hmm. We did. I don't believe there's anything in the film, but we actually, for a long time there was, it ended up getting something that cut out. There was a woman named Valentina, a different Valentina. And her daughter was probably in her 40s, and we interviewed her and spent time with her. She lives outside the zone, and we filmed with her. Actually, we made a short film, a separate short film, but she was evacuated from Pripyat. She worked at Pripyat, she worked at the nuclear power plant. And so we went back with her to her apartment where she had to evacuate on a moment's notice. Well, they were told they were gonna be evacuated for 2 days, and it was, you know, now 35 years, but like we go back to her apartment and there's, you know, her shoes are still there and all this kind of thing. And it was very emotional for her, and her mother still lives in the zone. Her mother has since passed away, but yeah. So, I mean, the generational trauma is huge. And even though not many people are left in the zone, the impacts of life there before and after are, you can't underestimate them.
1: Yeah, and this kind of disruption of that continuity too, of the dislocation also of generations. I think that's really powerful and connects too with this theme of the fallout, you know, and the ecology of disaster more broadly. So I want to take this opportunity to thank you so much, Holly, for coming virtually to join us and giving us this opportunity to engage and ask questions about your fabulous film. Which we can all return to as well. And I wanted to thank also the audience for joining us today. And I wanted to conclude by, you know, mentioning how much I think your film really resonates in new ways, and probably will continue to resonate in new ways, you know, as the future moves on in these, as you indicate too, these times of isolation and fear and contamination and all those impacts, how they're affecting us today. So, you know, I think it can be perhaps continually a new film in that way as well.
0: Climate refugees, you know, will be a lot of overlapping themes in there, I think.
1: Absolutely. And I let me also thank you too for, you know, opening up all these subjects, which we hope to continue with in the conference tomorrow, to which everyone is invited to join us as well. Exactly, because what happened in Chernobyl 35 years ago, you know, is also, you know, showcasing what, you know, ecological disaster looks like. And exactly as you indicate, you know, climate change and impacts. This is perhaps we can gain a lot of wisdom from these extraordinary women whose stories you share, right? Who are these kind of custodians of these memories and these experiences. And maybe as we face our own modern day challenges, we can learn something from the fierce spirit and indomitable will of these babushkas of Chernobyl. So thank you so much, Holly.
0: Thank you for having me, and good luck with the conference.
1: Thank you.

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So I am pinch hitting today for both this one and the focal one for Katsuro Shinohara, who's out of town, and Han Nguyen, who's also out of country, unfortunately. So, so how do we biopsy? When do we biopsy? Why do we biopsy? You know, and that last question is really important, follows directly from the first talk. The goal of doing a prostate biopsy is to find clinically significant prostate cancer. We typically have defined clinically significant as anything grade group 2 or higher. But again, a lot of the grade group 2s, we don't necessarily need to rush in and treat. But generally speaking, we at least want to know that they are there, as opposed to the grade group 1, which we're more or less happy not knowing about. And just to emphasize the point I made in the first one, grade group 1, we can almost think about as a normal feature of male aging. If you make it to your 70s as a black man in the U.S., your 80s as a white man, 50% of all men will have

have these cells under the microscope that we have historically called cancer, but have zero capacity to spread or cause any clinical symptoms. And we are trying really hard not to find these things. We have more biomarker tests than we know what to do with at this point for every clinical decision, from do we check a PSA, do we do a biopsy, do we repeat a biopsy when it's been negative, how do we treat? We've got a huge number of tests now to try to help us predict who is going to have a grade group 2 or higher. And if one of these tests is negative, it means either there's nothing there or there's a grade group 1. In either case, we don't do the biopsy because we are trying not to find grade group 1. There's a large growing pool of us that are starting to say we shouldn't even use the word cancer because it doesn't behave like a cancer. It doesn't have any capacity to cause problems. We're happy to not find it. And this is all working. In the early days of the Capture registry, which Peter Carroll started here in the 90s, this was the first registry looking at capturing community practice for urology. In prostate cancer, 50% of the cancers were low grade, low risk at time of diagnosis. This is now in that AUA registry under 20%. In the UK, where you basically can't get a biopsy without an MRI finding, it's down to 7%. So we are really relegating grade group 1 to this idea of being an incidentaloma. It's something that we find accidentally in the course of chasing and looking for real cancer. So we have a huge number of options here. There are blood tests, urine tests, imaging tests like MRI. Maybe PET scan will eventually have a role here. The ones in bold are the ones that we've used most frequently in our practice here. But there are many options. And almost universally now, we're going to recommend some test along these lines before making a biopsy decision, unless the PSA is really, really high, like over 50. MRI itself is interesting as a potential screening, secondary screening tool here. The problem with MRI is not the test, it's the way we interpret it with the PI-RADS system. If any of us had a prostate MRI, you know, you spend half an hour in the magnet listening to the clanging, the machine collects an incredible amount of data. We then sort of dumb that down into a grayscale picture for the human radiologist to look at, and they say, well, it's a 4. And then we dichotomize that to make a clinical decision about do we go forward with biopsy. So we are losing a huge amount of information from the magnet to the clinical decision. And this is exactly where AI is going to have its role. This is happening, this is coming very, very hard and fast for prostate MR. There are a few dozen tools already approved by the FDA here. There's an open source initiative called PyKai, which is revolutionizing how we use MRI data. So today, I don't necessarily trust MR as a decision-making test, but we're heading in that direction very quickly. So there's many different pathways here. In many parts of the world where MRI is a lot less expensive than here, MR is the secondary test, admitting its drawbacks. And if the MR is positive, you do a biopsy. We can do the same thing with one of those liquid blood tests or urine tests, all of which are about 95% accurate in ruling out high-grade cancer. This is often what we do here. So we'll get a biomarker to decide who needs to go forward, and then get an MRI, not to decide whether to do the biopsy, but to help guide the biopsy. And that's a different point. And it's very important that we have imaging to help guide the biopsy. Some folks will flip it. They'll get an MRI first and only use a blood or urine test if the MRI is equivocal, or maybe the biopsy was negative despite the MRI lesion. You can spend all the money and do all the things up front and try to integrate all this to make a decision. Any of these is reasonable and defensible with the literature. Again, the one that we do most often here, I think, is the middle path. But even here, we will individualize things. If I see a man who's got a lot of voiding symptoms, we think there's a lot of BPH at play, I may well start with an MRI because we'll get the size of the prostate as well as the ability to look for lesions. So, you know, again, I don't really rely on imaging tests to make a decision about whether to do a biopsy, but it's essential that we have high-quality imaging to guide the biopsy. And that can be a number of modalities. You know, Katsuo Shinohara here has led a world-class ultrasound-guided biopsy program for literally decades. And the reality is we here can see most of the higher-grade lesions very well on a standard transrectal ultrasound. MRI is getting better all the time. And this is an example of a restricted spectrum imaging scan, which we are gradually implementing here, which gives us, in addition to the standard images, these really nice sort of heat maps of where the cancer is likely to be. We're also struggling a little bit for logistical reasons to get our micro-ultrasound program going, but micro-ultrasound was studied in a randomized trial versus MRI, published last year in JAMA, and is pretty much as good as MR, and is often easier from a logistical standpoint because you don't need to make two trips down to San Francisco. So having a test like this, or sometimes more than one of these tests, really helps us do a better job
choosing exactly where to go with the biopsy needles. Now, prostate cancer always has to have fun controversies. It's what keeps us all excited about coming to work, along with taking care of patients on a day-to-day basis. One of the big controversies in the last couple of years has been transrectal versus transperineal biopsy. And like many controversies in prostate cancer, there's a little bit more heat than light here, I think. Biopsies, classically, were done almost exclusively transrectally. Either way, we have a probe in the rectum to generate the images, and transrectal biopsy goes through that probe directly into the prostate. Transperineal biopsy, we go through the skin underneath the scrotum to reach the prostate this way. And there's been a lot of discussion, a lot of hype around whether one is better or another. In the past 2 years, we've had 4 randomized clinical trials published, and there was a recent meta-analysis, which is a statistical way of merging the data from these different trials. And what you want to really focus on is the summary line here. So for a couple of different outcomes that they looked at, we can summarize these 4 different trials. And for example, the question of whether one detects cancer better than the other, the answer is no. It makes absolutely no difference. The one line here is where there is absolutely no benefit for one versus the other, and this is exactly where you see the summary. We can find the cancer perfectly well with either approach. What about infection rates? This is where there's been a lot of hype. You know, why would you go through the rectum when you don't have to? Again, in terms of overall infections, absolutely no difference. In terms of severe infections, these are sepsis rates, these are much less common, and there is almost a statistically significant difference here favoring the transperineal over the transrectal, but the event rates here are very small. This is 13 versus 6 events out of, you know, the 1,300 men who were in each arm of this trial. So the severe infection rates we usually quote as 1%, and that's really about right. And the trade-off is transperineal is substantially more uncomfortable. And this is true despite the fact that we are, you know, we do a very good local anesthetic here. Some of my colleagues that are doing a lot of transperineal biopsies do them all in the operating room because the discomfort is substantially more than with TR. So, you know, in terms of when, you know, who and how, the goal of the biopsy, why we do a biopsy, again, is not to find prostate cancer. It's to find life-threatening prostate cancer. And it's really important to know that going in. We now have open records. Everybody can see their pathology reports early. And we really try to warn everybody, when you get that pathology report, it's not a yes-no, it's a yes-no sort of. If we see a high-grade cancer, we're going to have the conversation about management. If it's benign, great. If it's grade group 1, which again, you know, it's arguable whether we should even use the word carcinoma on that report, these are ones that we do not need to get too excited about, and we try to get that information out even before the biopsy. We will use secondary testing for almost everybody with elevated PSA. TR and TP are both perfectly reasonable approaches here. There's sometimes anatomic reasons we want to focus on one versus the other. But the trade-offs here are honestly relatively subtle. And imaging is getting better all the time. There is a long-term goal that we can diagnose the cancer with an imaging test, just like we would a, you know, kidney cancer, and avoid at least the repeat biopsies we do in active surveillance, maybe even the diagnostic biopsy. And I think we will get there with better imaging modalities plus AI eventually. So, thank you.

today it's really more focused on standard of care, what's the state of art, and we're not going to delve too much into the research we do here in prostate cancer, which is extensive, but I thought it'd be good to have at least one talk on clinical trials because that's what I do a lot of. We get a lot of questions from patients, and I think it could be helpful just to kind of inform the overall agenda for today. So, you know, one of the things we mentioned already that's critical, you know, UCSF, I'm proud to be part of a program that's really been, you know, critical to the development of many important treatments and diagnostic agents in prostate cancer. And this is not hyperbole. You know, UCSF's been at the forefront with syphilis LT or Provenge, abiraterone, Eric mentioned that, apalutamide, with both diagnostic PSMA PET imaging as well as the radioligands like Pluvicto, and more to come. And so the research we funding we get from the federal agencies as well as from PCF and other philanthropy is super important to us to be able to continue to advance this mission. As John mentioned, increasingly our clinical trials

results are not one size fits all, and that's appropriate. And increasingly, it's the genetics and genomics. What is an individual patient's genotype in the tumor, and what DNA do they inherit from their parents? And those things really inform, truly, what trials I'm considering for a patient in front of me. In our molecular oncology program, we might have 10 different clinical trials, all with very specific subsets across patients with different types of cancers, whether it be prostate or breast or lung cancer. We know that those cancers might behave similarly and respond similarly to certain targeted therapies. And that's really the way we think about enrollment in 2025. BRCA2 and the PARP inhibitor is obviously not a new thing, but that's a great example of a clinical trials and development of a medicine in specific groups of patients to really maximize the benefit for those patients. Phases of clinical trials, I think a lot of patients ask me, well, what phase of a trial am I joining? Really, the phases refer to the drug and where the drug is in development. And so we have classically phase one, you're learning about the drug, what are the side effects, what's the right dose to use. Phase two is what we call proof of concept. Is there enough activity? Is the PSA going down? Are tumors shrinking on a scan? Is the drug tolerated well? Is it metabolized well enough for us to really make that what we call go, no, go decision, say we're going to launch a multiple year, very expensive phase three study, which is your classic, let's compare a new drug alone or in combination with whatever is the standard of care. That's difficult sometimes in the context of a rapidly changing treatment landscape to know what's the right comparator, but we do our best. We get a lot of guidance from IRB, from the FDA to really design these studies in the right way. I will say that this classic paradigm is changing. Increasingly, we go straight from phase one to phase three, and phase one studies can now be 200, 300 patients big when a drug shows a lot of promise. There's a lot of excitement. We want to enroll patients. We want to treat them. We want to give the best therapies possible. And so we're part of phase one studies that can be very large, but for good reason when we're seeing really promising activity. So what are a couple of myths? When I hear a lot about placebo, I don't want to be on a placebo. It turns out that very few oncology trials actually are straight placebo, where you're going to be flip of the coin. Either you get the drug or you get a placebo. There's actually very few trials that fall in that category. If there's a placebo involved, which is less than 10% of the time, usually it's an additive approach. There's a standard of care, and then we're going to test whether a drug adds to that standard of care versus placebo plus standard of care. Very rare to have a trial that's just straight drug versus placebo. Vast majority of the trials that we open at UCSF aren't even in that category, and patients go on. Most of the time, they're getting the drug. Of course, we don't know how well it's going to work, but that's what we're learning as we go. We definitely consider trials at every stage of the disease. You know, when I'm seeing patients in clinic, I look at all the options that are available to me, the standard of care, as well as the clinical trial options, and let's decide together, what's the best option at this stage? When we go through all the standard of care and then consider a trial, I think that we're really compromising what could be the best outcomes for the patients. And there's good data to support that. Patients that go on clinical trials generally have better outcomes. You know, there's of course many factors that go into that, but clearly it's important to consider these at all stages of the disease. We'll talk about the hazard ratio thing that Eric mentioned, and I hear a lot from patients, well, drug X is only going to give me 3 months median improvement. You hear that a lot when you see articles in New York Times and lay media. This is how studies are reported, but that's a population statistic. That's giving you an average for the study as a whole. Of course, you're an individual patient, and the point estimate of the median improvement can really grossly under or overestimate the benefit of the drug. So really, it's important to look at the hazard ratio, which the simple way is, as Eric said, can you drive a Mack truck through those curves? The larger the space and separation, the greater the hazard ratio is going to be. And to put it in the lay terms, let's say I have a hazard ratio of 0.6, drug is effective. If you take one minus that number, 0.4, that means there's a 40% improvement in our drug versus standard of care with whatever the primary outcome is, whether it be overall survival, progression-free survival. So I really encourage you, you know, to be an informed consumer of scientific data, clinical trial data, whether it be in oncology or in any field, really focus on the hazard ratio. That's certainly what the FDA does when they approve or disapprove drug application. Other questions I hear, I think we covered this one. No, we definitely want to consider trials at all stages and really think about all the list of options that are available. Costs of a trial are not trivial, and we really

try our best to maximize the amount of financial support we get from company sponsors. And I think there's more and more of a push to try to cover many of those items. We try to do insurance authorization and really make sure we're only billing patients for what we would consider to be the standard of care. Really trying to push sponsors to say, hey, even though a drug's standard of care for the setting, really think it's important that you provide it for patients. So we're really advocating. We have a lot of kind of high level agreements with a lot of pharmaceutical sponsors, but there's certainly still more work to be done there. Making our patient population in trials representative of the patients we see in California. We have a 25 county catchment area that spans a huge swath of California, way up north to the Central Valley, to many rural areas. And how can we expand our reach and really make sure our patient enrolled on our trials are representative? Want to call out Trial Library. This was a company that was founded by one of our medical oncologists here at UCSF, Hella Borno, that really is trying to get increased access to trials for patients that otherwise may not be seen at places like UCSF. Clinical trial matching tool. We're really proud to have rolled this out a couple of years ago as a really way to be comprehensive and really allow providers and patients to really search on a more granular level what trials are patients potentially eligible for. And the last thing I'll mention is just our affiliate partner sites throughout the broader Bay Area. This is something we're really actively focused on in the East Bay, South Bay Peninsula, North Bay, increasingly getting trials out to patients rather than making everyone come here to San Francisco, recognizing the challenges of traffic and parking and so forth. What do we decide to open here at UCSF? It really comes down to patient impact. What do we think of the drugs that are the most likely to benefit patients? What responds to the needs of our catchment area? What's innovative? Is this study design something that we can really buy into? And can we enroll patients? It does no good to open studies that we just don't have the patient population for. I will say one thing, that not all clinical trials are those that pharmaceutical companies want to sponsor. And this is where the federal funding piece and other foundational support makes such a difference. You know, novel combinations where you're taking agents that might be owned by different companies. De-intensification of treatment, giving less treatment and achieving the same level of outcome, something that, of course, pharmaceutical companies may not be as incentivized. Really focusing on the subgroups that are most likely to benefit. Again, you're shrinking the pie potentially, but you're maximizing the benefit for those patients. Those trials are critical for us to really advance the field.

today it's really more focused on standard of care, what's the state of art, and we're not going to delve too much into the research we do here in prostate cancer, which is extensive, but I thought it'd be good to have at least one talk on clinical trials because that's what I do a lot of. We get a lot of questions from

0: Hi, everybody. I'm Shelley Kurth, and I'm here with my colleague, Dr. Nicola Cece, and we are here today to talk to you about how to stay sane in these unprecedented times of parenting.
1: On today's episode, we're going to talk a little bit about writing. Now, you know that Shelley and I have both been educators for many years. We're both homeschooling parents, and we're trying to combine those two things in these episodes for you to provide you with some practical tips and tricks of what you can do at home with your learners of all ages. Today's episode specifically, we're going to be talking about writing, and all the tools that we're mentioning today, we'll include them in the comments of this video, but you can always find them on our website at thrivepsd.org. Just click on the family playbook. So when it comes to writing, one of the best ways to teach writing is to actually write together. So get out some pens and papers and start writing stories together. My son and I love journaling together. We go on our bikes and become nature observers, and we take our little journals and we write down words that we see. Another writing tip could be to write to members of Congress or city council about an issue that you notice. You know, maybe it's a crack in the sidewalk that needs to be fixed, or maybe you're worried about littering or want to improve the community in some ways. Why not write a letter? A lot of our elected officials will even write you a letter back, which is always exciting for kids. When writing together too, think about the fun ways that you can write together. Many of us as children did Mad Libs. You can start writing stories and complete them. You can leave each other notes throughout the house. Write each other a card, you know, leave them on each other's pillows or hide secret messages around the house. Sit quietly and write in your journal. Or just write some funny stories. But the important thing is get writing and spend some time writing together, and then look back at what you previously wrote. Maybe improve on the story, maybe revise it, maybe add to it. Just get engaged in writing. Now, when you're doing that, you'll most likely encounter some words that you don't know either what they mean or you don't know how to write them. For my son, David, recently, he was really interested in crystals, and that's a hard word for a kindergartner to write. And so we actually wrote that word and we put it on a word study ring. Now, in previous episodes, we've talked about these little binder rings. You can see a picture right here. And so on that ring, write the words that you want to use in a story but are hard to write, or put down some words that you don't know the definitions of but you want to learn with more fluency. My son lately has also really been into synonyms, so words that have the same meaning. And you can put those on there as well. Like, what are the different ways for your stories that you can use the word said, or, you know, but then he yelled, he shouted, he bellowed. So many ways to get creative with language. Just engage, look them up, add to them, grab a little journal, and have some fun. Shelley, what else can our viewers do to engage in writing with their child?
0: Sure. You know, you were talking about writing together, and I think that's awesome, but it's not always realistic as working parents, you know, juggling home and juggling homeschool. What does that look like? But I encourage you, whether or not you can write with your kiddo, to let them keep a writing journal. Your goal, especially during distance learning, is to grow independent learners. So writing is one of those ways that we can really push independence on our kids. Do some of that pre-work of writing together, but then hand over the writing journal and allow them to get creative and write. And it also, that journal lets them see progress of their work. I like the kind that gives you a space for pictures and writing. I've actually seen parents do like half and half pieces of paper where they put like the computer paper on half and then put in the binder paper and glue it to the other half. You don't have to get that creative. Just allowing your pictures and words to tell the story together is really fun, especially for your younger learners. And providing some prompts, because it's really hard for little kids especially, but I think for everyone, to just think about what to write. That's a scary thing. What am I going to write? So if you brainstorm some ideas, but then just lift up and give some of those prompts for your little guys. Your little guys really will lean into things like, tell about your favorite family vacation or your favorite foods. They don't have to be complicated at all, because you just want really them to be able to do a few sentences. on their own. But for your older kids, they can get really excited by things like write a screenplay or write a book. And I know that feels daunting to us as adults, but you would be surprised how many kids are like, yeah, writing a book sounds good. I've even included here, there's a book writing guide for elementary school kids that are in the notes. So they will enjoy that. They might enjoy that. Remember, writing's supposed to be enjoyable. So find something. I mean, maybe a blog or even a vlog where they're writing the script for that would be fun. Get them, your older kids, engaged in things that they love. Set a timer. Again, you're trying to grow independent writers. So just like we do with reading, if we're showing how much stamina they have. Today was 5 minutes. Tomorrow might be 6 minutes, growing in little increments. But pretty soon you'll have a writer that can sit down and write a whole story uninterrupted. So set that timer, celebrate successes, and keep that writing. Keep it in a folder. Keep it in the journal. Look at it and celebrate, because you'll be able to see a lot of improvement over a year or even 6 months' time. And enjoy that. Writing is supposed to be a fun activity. Even when we're struggling, we're trying to make it fun. So enjoy writing with your kiddo.
1: 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And while you're at it, send us an email, contact@thrivepsorg. 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We'll see you next time. Have a good one. Bye.

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1: We're going to start at the beginning with pieces that maybe took a little less production time. So you're going to see here, this is Inflatable Flower and Bunny, Tall White Pink Bunny from 1979. I mentioned that you came to New York in the 1977, having trained with as a painter, working with Ed Paschke at the School of the Art Institute in Chicago. And you credit that painter as helping you realize that you could create your own personal iconography from the world around you. But ultimately, you stopped doing that in painting, and at least initially started working in sculpture. And you decided to do that in New York. So mm-hmm. Talk to us about what pulled you to New York at that point in your life. Mm-hmm.
2: I started going to New York at the very end of 76. I was in Chicago. I heard on the radio Patti Smith, a DJ, was playing the Horses album, and they talked about this whole scene of young poets and artists in New York. And I hitchhiked to New York the next day. And I met some friends of friends. I was in Chicago at the time, but some people were friends with David Byrne and the Talking Heads, so I met David the next day when I arrived. And I stayed for about 2 weeks, and then I planned to come back, and that's what I did. I organized everything, all my belongings that were in Chicago, and I moved the 1st of January.
1: This work was one of the earliest pieces that you made, and I'm going to go ahead and try to advance the slide mm-hmm. to the second okay. piece. And I like the idea of comparing them. Mm-hmm. I had read a quote about your then dealer, Mary mm-hmm. Boone, mm-hmm. who talked about when she met you in your apartment mm-hmm. and it was covered with these mirrors, you know, glued to the wall and the inflatable animals, and that it was a sort of chaotic, mm-hmm. chaotic apartment, which is not necessarily depicted when we see them cleaned up in the museum. So I'm wondering if you can talk about the early work and even the difference from the inflatables to this mm-hmm. vacuum cleaner.
2: There was a change that took place, but I started to work with inflatables and store-bought objects, the inflatable rabbit and the flower. You know, I just bought those in a store, and the mirrors that they'd be placed on were, I would buy at a hardware store. They were for home decor. And I would just make these setups. But I loved how it depended on you, the viewer, that when you would walk around, the reflection would change. Everything was dependent on you. And there was a different aspect of time. And I loved the thrill also of the colors that would be in these pieces. So there's a minimalism. Of course, I'm paying a lot of homage to Smithson and, you know, artists at the time. I think Robert Morris, different minimalist artists. But I was also coming in with the kind of a charge of color mm-hmm. and a sense of feelings. So I wanted to contribute to the ready-made kind of ideas. And working at MoMA, I would always, you know, look at the different departments. I would go to the

0: architecture design department, and I started to realize that I could display objects for their newness. And I thought they were like, you know, if you look at paintings, early Christian paintings, almost like an eternal virgin, where these objects can, you know, maintain their newness, kind of, kind of like an internal situation, where an object not being used has its most integrity. And of course, as an individual, we have to participate for our integrity. Both the inflatable and the vacuum cleaner are breathing. They rely on breath, and this continues to be a theme in my work.
1: Not breath, but maybe. I mean, in this piece we see, which is a well-known piece of yours with the basketball. Can you talk about this one for us?
0: I ended up making quite a few vacuum cleaner pieces. And I was showing these works as an ultimate state of being, this kind of gestalt that we have as biological identities against things that are inorganic. And like, who's really better prepared to survive? And that was really kind of at the core of the new. But I wanted my work to go more biological. And I was tired of cleaning these cases and keeping everything new and pristine. And so I thought, well, I'll go more analytical. And so I ended up thinking, oh, I'll just put a basketball, which is kind of more of a masculine image than the vacuum cleaner. And that it will be another ultimate state of being, but it'll deal with equilibrium. And I've always loved philosophy, and philosophy is really, I think, very interwoven at the core of my work. So this is a one-ball total equilibrium tank, so all the forces are equal. The ball is too light to sink to the bottom, but it's too heavy to go to the top. And I worked with Dr. Richard P. Feynman, the Nobel Prize winner. He was in California at the time that I would call him up. And of course, I would tell him I wanted to create permanent equilibrium. He'd say, you can do it. And I'd say, but I want to do it in the confines of an aquarium. And he'd say, you can do it. And I would say, but I want it really pure. I want it to be very womb-like. You could do it. But so he really pushed me, and he pushed me to learn about physics and how to try to achieve it. I realized that I could not within the means that I wanted to, but I learned what the most compressible liquid would be, which silicon oil. And the silicon would not create the density gradient enough to have this basketball float. So I ended up accepting that it wouldn't be permanent equilibrium. These tanks last for about 3-4 months, even though I try to remove all the vibration and everything, but eventually it'll go out of equilibrium. But the whole message, though, there isn't an ultimate state of being. I mean, it's about going for it in life. So everything else that was in that exhibition, the Nike posters, the bronzes, everything that went along with it, the tools for equilibrium, it was really about going for it. There is no ultimate state other than the pursuit.
1: But this piece makes us feel there perhaps is, right? I mean, as opposed to other works in that series, if we think about there was a life raft, an inflatable life raft made out of bronze, you know, which suggests that it wouldn't float.
0: Yeah.
1: But do you see a difference between those pieces?
0: If you, I always thought of, I wanted the viewer to look at a work like an equilibrium tank and desire it. And then the tools for equilibrium would be like a bronze aqualung or a bronze snorkel. And these things would take you down, right, and they would drown you or chip your teeth. If you find the lifeboat there, you think you find your salvation, but it's going to take you right back down. So the message was really that it's about going for it.
1: You've also mentioned desire. And I think I like this shift between the vinyl, you know, kind of squeaky pink and yellow rabbits that we saw in the earlier work and this very shiny, slick version of rabbit. Can you talk about the evolution of the bunny?
0: You know, as a young artist, I would always be showing my work in alternative spaces, young galleries on the Lower East Side. But my work ended up getting the attention of Ilya Sonovan.

0: And Ileana Sonneben was an incredible dealer. She and her husband at one time, Leo Castelli, really have influenced the Western art world, the way we perceive contemporary art. Ileana would bring European artists to America, and Leo would send the American artists to Paris, where she would keep her gallery. And she brought the Art de Pauvre artists, the German artists to New York, just an incredible dealer. So when I went with Ileana, I realized that she was showing my work to a whole new audience that didn't know my history of working with ready-made objects. So I made a body of work called Statuary, and one of the objects in Statuary was the rabbit. And it's making reference back to that first rabbit that we looked at, of my involvement with ready-mades. And I, in the Statuary series, I tried to show how art is used throughout history. And it could be an example of art as fantasy or art as romance. I created different pieces, and I thought of the rabbit as a fantasy. Oh, I do think it's popular though, because, and it's iconic because it's so chameleon. It could be like, you know, a politician or somebody making, an orator making proclamations mm-hmm. with the carrot to the mouth. It could be a masturbator, kind of a symbol of the carrot. It could be the Playboy bunny. It's a symbol of resurrection, of Easter. And this chameleon quality is what lets it be able to be iconic.
1: And that's amplified through the material, mm-hmm. and the reflectivity. You were talking about statuary representing different movements or styles, and makes me also then think about questions of taste that we might see in this small, not that small, statue. This is from a different series, yes?
0: This is Banality.
1: This is from Banality. And the title, in fact, of this work is Ushering in Banality. Can you talk about what we're seeing here?
0: It's a pretty good title, right? I like that title a lot. When we were looking at the stainless steel pieces, I chose stainless steel because I did not want true luxury. I didn't want the rabbit in platinum or sterling silver. I wanted it to be in a proletariat material, a material you could melt down and make spoons and forks out of, but still to give it a visual luxury. When I moved into creating my Banality works, again, I'm making reference to things that are more dealing with a kind of a lower echelon, because my work's really trying to deal with the removal of judgment. And it's dealing with the self. I think that one of the things that I've learned how to do, and I think the reason that I'm here, that I have the opportunity to have a platform for my work, is because I was able to accept myself. And my work is always trying to tell the viewer about acceptance, to accept their own history, their own cultural history, everything about them. It can't be any different other than what it is. I think this is why I'm working with reflection, to involve the viewer. And I will show images that are more easy, that people would in some manner not hold in such high esteem. Because the whole dialogue's about the removal of judgment and about acceptance. I grew up, and my grandparents would have little Himmel figurines, or there was a little ashtray of a woman lying down with her legs up that I would, as a young child, move the legs back and forth. And the enjoyment I got from that, the enlightenment that I got from that, you can't compare that and say, well, when somebody looks at the Pietà, that they're experiencing something greater, Michelangelo's. It's whatever the individual is able to walk away with the excitement of their inner being, of having an essence of their own potential. That's really what art does. It gives us an essence of our potential. And I was trying to tap into people's backgrounds, their cultural backgrounds, and to just have them embrace themselves. Everything's about this moment forward. And to remove judgment.
1: I wonder if you can use that notion to talk about your experiences as a child when you would sell products door to door, like what that kind of encounter was when you walk into somebody's house or
0: you know, I was
1: up to their front doors.
0: I was brought up middle class, possibly even lower middle class, but I think middle class. Mm-hmm. My family, my father was doing very well though with his decorating business, and I always felt this sense of mobility. I'm really grateful to my parents for that, because I always felt that our future, it was always better. And my parents would always do things that my sister and I would have, you know, vacations and enjoy things, find exciting things. And a lot of these opportunities are in my work. Mm-hmm. We'd go to marine land in Florida or something. I'd see dolphins jump out of the air. So I have dolphins in my work today. When I was younger, I was brought up to be self-reliant. So I would go door to door. I would sell gift wrapping paper. I would sell cards. I would sell chocolates. And my mother would drive our car. I'd have boxes in the back of the trunk. I'd get out. I'd walk a couple blocks around. She would follow or meet me. I'll be three blocks down here and meet you. But I never knew who was going to open the door. And I didn't know if they would open the door, what odors would come out of the home. I didn't know what they were going to look like, if they would invite me in, if the furniture would have plastic on it, if they had shag carpet. And so this interaction with people, I think, is when I started to understand acceptance and enjoy practicing it. And you know, what I've learned as an artist, as a human being, and in philosophy, is that it's really about accepting the self. Once you learn how to accept yourself, then you automatically have the power to go outside of yourself. I always like to reference John Dewey, so you have to forgive me, because John Dewey in The Art of Experience will talk about communication and art. If you look at it in the most simple level, it'd be a single cell organism being affected by the external environment, and then in return, it affecting the external environment. That's true communication. And that's how art works. That's how empowerment works. And everything can either be at your disposal and be an empowering you, because if you accept everything is in dialogue. There's nothing keeping you back from an interaction with it. But if you make judgment, it's discriminating. And you're just building barrier upon barrier between yourself in the environment, and you're disempowering yourself. Hmm.
1: The art historian Robert Storr had a quote about your work saying that one should not be smugly sure of one's own taste to the point of denying the possibility of other tastes, which I think is apt for what you're talking about. And yet I think that's part of what can affect people when they look at your work and when they're puzzled by things is what is one's relationship to the image being depicted. In this case, now we're looking at Michael Jackson and bubbles. Talk about that. But I'll also mention that you've talked about ready-mades and pulling things from the real world, but you're also altering them, right? I mean, we've seen that with the rabbit going from the inflatable to the stainless steel. And this sculpture, am I right that it's from a photograph, from a publicity photograph?
0: There have been different times where I've really relied on ready-made objects where, you know, I will mold them, I'll photograph them today, I'll scan them, and I'll work with a direct ready-made or manipulated in some form. But there was a certain period where I realized, I created a work called Kip and Curl in 1987. And in making the work, it was a fiasco when they pulled this ready-made large public sculpture that I made of a man with a kip on his back, which is a basket that you go to market with. They banged it up against the wall to knock off the ceramic shell, and they deformed it. And because of that, I was given this, I was told that either you pull out of this exhibition, this Munster show, very important exhibition, or I, you know, would have to give it radical plastic surgery and morally go against everything that I tried to preserve in my art, that maintaining every aspect, all the integrity of the original object, and I didn't want to give anything up. And I decided to go with the radical plastic surgery because I realized that I never cared about these objects, and I don't today at all. I care about people. I care about the viewer, and they're the ready-made. That's what's important. The objects are just objects. It's what you can instill, what you can inspire. If you can give the essence to that person of their potential, that's what's important to me. So my work has never really completely been dealing with the ready-made exactly in the same way that I did, you know, maybe back in the 80s. I freed myself so that I could be more direct to the viewer. You know, Steve Jobs, of course, when you learn about his father teaching him when they're in the backyard painting a fence, in Walter Isaacson's book, Steve Jobs will say his father taught him that the backside of the fence is as important as the front side of the fence because of the neighbor. And so that's how my early work was. I would spend all this attention on every little minute detail of an object because I never wanted a viewer to look at it and feel let down. And I still do that with my work, but I just realized that I didn't care about that object. I didn't need to maintain the integrity of that object. I had to communicate to the viewer that I cared about them, that I respected them, but that the dialogue is really about people, not objects.
1: Not that you had to make a certain exacting object, although your objects are exacting.
0: And I'm back to, again, like the Steve Jobs thing is when you look at inside the computer or inside the phone or all this attention, it's for the viewer, it's for us, it's for us to enjoy that object, you know.
1: I just put puppy up on the screen and shift from inside to out, from these, hard cast and carved sculptures to this kind of sculptural landscape, if you will. We've seen puppy installed in various locations. This is at a Schloss in Germany, I believe. Mm-hmm. Talk to us about this piece, which somehow is 30 years old.
0: You know, I've made different bodies of work, and I will jump from one body to another body, and I'll work on it very intensely for a couple years, and then shift. And I just finished my Made in Heaven work, and I got attacked for my Made in Heaven work, and I wanted to try to show really what my intentions were.
1: And Made in Heaven was the series that you made with your then-wife dealt with sexuality and included pornographic imagery. And it was rendered both in graphic works and marble and glass, and that its explicit nature prompted, I'm sure, additional controversy. Made in Heaven.
0: And I went from my banality work to Made in Heaven, and I was dealing with, again, this aspect of acceptance and the removal of judgment. And so I was in the Made in Heaven, I was really kind of going directly to the body, that a lot of guilt and shame is felt about the body. But so I wanted to make another work that would really be dealing with these kind of very Baroque aspects of polarities of, if you go into a Baroque church, you'll have, life's energy being there within, you know, it's animals and flowers and all these ways of entering the eternal along with this very ethereal way. Or you'll have, kind of geometric forms against curved forms. Many different types of polarities are taking place. But the basis of a piece like Puppy, I think, is whether you want to serve or be served. And it's like coming home and you have a dog. Do you come home and it's like, how you doing? And you rub its belly, or you come home to your pet and it's kind of like, where's my paper? You know, it's you want your dog to do something for you. Control, giving up control. When I planted this piece, there are 60,000 plants there. There are 27 different types of flowers. Some are going to dominate this way. Others are going to shoot out.

0: another 80, 90 centimeters in a direction above the other plants. So at a certain point, there's control, and then you have to just give it up. And so it's just kind of in nature's hands. So it's dealing with these polarities and the acceptance of them.
1: Yeah. It's one of the few works that has irrigation system as part of its media. another dog
0: and
1: here.
0: It has a complete life cycle too. Mm. You know, these plants, as I mentioned about, some will shoot out, but eventually, you know, they die off. Some, depending if you use, you know, perennials and the way it's being planted, whether it rejuvenates and comes back and changes, but you get the whole life cycle.
1: I'm putting up the other balloon dog, mm-hmm. coming back inside, and I this piece is also part of the celebration series. When you make these large sculptures, you're also making them in series. That there's, you mentioned that there could be more than one. I mean, in this case, if I'm right, that you work in a small edition, but of unique pieces, that each one is a different color. So maybe talk about some of those choices you make and how far you go into a series, how often maybe subject matter stays with you, or how you make certain choices that help you start and stop.
0: I made five different versions. So within the celebration series, each object will be unique, but within its colored version. So this happens to be at the Broad, but there will be a red one, a magenta one, a yellow one, and also an orange one. Whenever you see balloon dogs, generally they're not mine. It's become very kind of popularized through the work. I have to say I'm really honored. Usually it's somebody just referencing the balloon dogs, which is interesting. When I created this work, I wanted to create something that had kind of a mythic quality about it. But at the same time, I wanted to make works that could connect in a very profound way of, you know, what it means to, you know, to be human. And the balloon dog, it's like us. It has a membrane, like we have skin. It has skins. It's like a lot of my earlier works, you know. It's a balloon. Like when we take a deep breath and we inflate, it's inflated. And because I've transformed it out of the kind of vinyl membrane it would be in, it's permanently in this very optimistic position of being fresh, like taking a deep breath. But in the back of our minds and in our biological memory, I think it taps into that we can remember maybe the essence of looking at our kill. And maybe you're hunting and you look down after a day or so and you realize that the intestines are starting to expand or that the stomach's expanding. And in primitive times, prehistoric times, you could think, well, you know, I could make something with that. And you end up, you make a little object, you make a little balloon dog, and before you know it, you're having rituals around this object. And that's always really how I envision this balloon dog, that it's something that a community in some manner would be rallying around, that it would unify and give a sense of ritual. I don't know, maybe about 3 months ago, a balloon dog, one that actually I did make, the only one I make with Bernadou, was knocked off a little pedestal and it broke. And it got so much attention. I was in Mont Tremblant snowboarding. Journalists were calling me. I didn't respond to one journalist, but it went around the world. And it was in all the foreign newspapers, and everybody was speaking about this balloon dog getting broken. And I realized that desire that I had to create something that a community could rally around in kind of a ritualistic manner was exactly what happened. And it just, it happened on kind of a global level.
1: And do you think that is by the familiarity of it, the scale of it, the breath?
0: I think it's tied through our memory of ritual. And I mean, there's also something that

0: So on a scale that's very mythic, you could think of like, I don't know, large Greek colossal sculpture. But I think that there is this tie into the mythic and the ritual.
1: That might be a nice transition to bring us to San Diego's own piece, and this is our

0: young son who you made this series at a sensitive moment when you were divorcing your first wife, and she took your son with her when she moved to Europe. And we hear reference that this hat was like one that he wore on his sesquicentennial, if that's what it is, right? His year and a half birthday, this little guy had this hat. So that it becomes a kind of talisman of that memory. But I think we all bring our own memories to these hats, you know, and can feel that elastic under our chin and feel the, you know, cheap paper with the colored print. So maybe that is something, what you're talking about with the ritualistic, that we can bring something personal to something that belongs to culture as well.
1: I did use my son's party hat. My son was a year and a half. And I had a little kind of year and a half birthday cake for him or whatever. And he had this hat on. And so I did use that hat. And we used it for the brim and for all the measurements and the printing on the outside. It all came from the hat. But, you know, that's, you know, that is a part of a narrative that's kind of a springboard to a certain degree for me to also take the work into a larger arena. Mm-hmm. Because it's not just about myself, it's not just about my son, but it's about creating something that, you know, depicts time in a way. So the whole celebration series is depicting kind of a calendar year. You would have the hanging heart that could possibly, maybe that's Valentine's Day. You would have the party hat, maybe that's a birthday. You know, you would have tulips, maybe that's the beginning of spring. There was the painting with the large bread with egg. Maybe that's Easter. So everything was really kind of based on like a cyclical year. But for me, I think of the party hat in many ways. I find it more and more relevant, even thinking about time, the way we look at space and what we realize about quantum and particles and being at one place and another place. It's almost that when you look into kind of the cone of the party hat and you get all those reflections, that in a way it makes reference to aspects of time and yourself and of kind of bending. The outside's so optimistic, reference to popular culture and just a sense of joy and optimism. Bono sometimes will give me a nice compliment, and I'm not trying to name drop, I'm just trying, but he would say that, you know, Jeff, your work really, you know, has joy in it. And I think that if you want to say that about any work, I think the party hat has joy. You know, again, I couldn't be more honored that somebody could look at this and be going into a situation at the medical center, and that they, hopefully it gives them a sense that a positive outcome, a celebration can be forthcoming. And, you know, I think in any direction, there is a form of celebration. You know, life's an amazing experience that we have, but I'm very proud of it, you know.
0: As are we, and grateful to have it in the community. We really do need to recognize the Jacobs for their tremendous generosity, and we hear of the effects of this piece in the entire Healing Arts collection, which was Joan's brainchild when the university was building its new museum. So, pretty wonderful. Yeah.
1: And it's interesting too, Joan, how the outside of the piece, it's very much about the outside. Just like, you know, this dialogue between internal and external. And if you look at it from a different angle, it's all about the internal. It's all about the inside of the cone then. And then you look at a view like this, and here it's all about kind of the outside.
0: We're fortunate that California has another public work, if you will. This is Coloring Book, and we're seeing it installed at Golden One Arena in Sacramento. And talk about celebration. This is during the first playoff game for the Sacramento Kings.
1: Coloring Book is an indoor-outdoor piece. It's a public sculpture. And what I did was I took

0: at children's coloring books, and I would just be coloring them. And then I would take the outline and I would maintain it, and also where my crayons or my markers would go out over the line, I would maintain that. There were magic markers that I was using. And these were all of Piglet, and from Winnie the Pooh. And it was Piglet with his, he had to have a shovel in this image. And I was using that as that kind of source. I liked the kind of thinness of the piece. I was trying to have a dialogue with both Picasso and Liechtenstein, how they dealt with kind of 2D, 3D works. And I always admired those works, and I was trying to have something in dialogue with their work.
1: No, and it's quite different for being flat when you've talked at the hat about having that inside and outside. But you did begin as a painter, and you continue to paint. And so I'm bringing forward this piece from 2000 called Lips, which I think we've seen as a stunning artwork, and see this kind of collaging sensibility. We've also seen it adapted into fashion as a dress that Stella McCartney designed. Talk us through some of the imagery we're seeing here.
0: I've always have thought very two-dimensionally also. So generally, when I make a body of work, I will have works that are also on the wall. I'll make paintings or something that's related to it. In Equilibrium series, I did the Nike posters, or in Luxury Degradation, I made the machine-made paintings. But I'm always making paintings. I'm known because of the rabbit, the balloon dog, different sculptures for a lot of my sculpture work. But I think of myself very much as a painter. And the works that I'm making today, most of the time is really spent on the coloring of the works and how we polychrome them, how we're able to get the color onto them. But this painting, this is part of the Easy Fun Ethereal work. This is right after doing the celebration sculptures. I made a body of work called Easy Fun, Easy Fun Ethereal. And it's a montage, kind of the corn going in a spiral like that makes me think of kind of the surrealists and the kind of trans avant-garde in the early 20th century. The eye is a little bit like Man Ray's, what's it called? The musical that goes back and forth.
1: Oh, the metronome.
0: Metronome, going back and forth. I have an ad from Chanel that I dropped everything out but the hair, but it tends to look like the Mona Lisa or aspects of the Mona Lisa, just having the hair with this type of background behind it. That background happens to be from South Africa, actually. But I was just making these kind of montage paintings at the time in kind of a pop tradition.
1: We have the crowd goes wild for Popeye. I can't blame them.
0: In 2003, I returned to working with ready-made objects. So this comes from a small little Popeye figurine that I would have scanned and would have been able to get all the information off the original, put it into forged steel, and then apply the transparent colors on top. I always think of my father's generation when I look at Popeye. And I also like to think that this kind of transformative power that when you think of Popeye and his spinach, eats his spinach and, muscles, boom, everything changes. He can defeat the world. That's really kind of the power of the humanities, and it's the power of art, and that it's transformative. This is part of my antiquity series. And as I've always enjoyed different montage, I love Dada and Surrealism. But this painting, I found the background on the street one time in New York. It was just a palette knife painting, like Bob Ross painting. And so it's a palette knife, but that's also referencing like Courbet's painting. Then on top of that,

0: that. I have a painting by Salvador Dali, and in the painting it has this cloth. And I referenced the cloth by taking Raphael Peale's cloth that comes from the painting Venus Rising from the Sea of Deception. And this is Raphael Peale's cloth. And I know that Dali, I believe, it's my hypothesis, that when Dali did his last work, The Swallow's Tale, people will speak about René Thom's theory that Dali was referencing, but I think he was referencing Raphael Peale's Venus Rising from the Sea of Deception. And everything lines up, all of the shadows that are in the cloth, the folds, how the cloth is tacked, or in this case, pinned. Everything lines up to that. But I made Raphael Peale's transparent, and it looks through these different Venus sculptures, Venus, Pan, and Eros, and two other Venuses. And then I have Gretchen Mol. She played in the film The Notorious Betty Page. Mm. I have her as Betty Page riding the dolphin and having this inflatable monkey as Eros. I was telling Catherine earlier today that Muhammad Ali three times made drawings for me. And he did not make this drawing, but I'm referencing his drawing. And in his drawing, he would draw a sailboat on some water, and it would be coming between, kind of two mountains or a gorge. He would have like a lighthouse up on top of the hill, sending out some light beams, and there would be some clouds and some birds and a sun. And so I was kind of referencing that drawing. But that drawing also has something which I find very, tied to nature and almost a sense of Mother Nature.
1: Back to the Courbet painting too. I mean, as an art historian, we like this curatorial time travel That's you've right. done, and with a small nod to marine land yeah. as well.
0: But this interconnectivity that I'm getting involved with here in the antiquity series. I believe in this completely. I believe that the way our genes and our DNA are interwoven, our cultural lives outside our bodies are interwoven in a very similar manner. This would be getting into newer work.
1: Yeah.
0: This is Seated Ballerina. This is part of the end of that antiquity series, but I start to play with gradations. This comes from a ceramic piece that I acquired, and I would scan. I would give a CT scan, a white light scan, then do photogrammetry. I would take all the information from its surface, place it in the stainless steel, very high polished, and then put all that information back on the surface in these transparent paints. So these are very aspirational works. You look at that, and it's very much about you. There's a depiction of time because of the gradations. Like in a porcelain like this, the original ceramic, the hands would have been painted a little darker here, the elbows would be darker, knees darker, the dress will have different gradations. It's like looking at the outside the window at the landscape at a sunrise and a sunset. Gradations are a depiction of time. So it brings in this metaphysical quality.
1: I think the other metaphysical quality is the way you're using technology. I mean, because did you hear him say that he's doing a CT scan? So I mean, if I'm understanding right, that means it's measuring the full mass. It's not just scanning the surface, but measuring the mass so that somehow that matters, to you. And as you realize these pieces, this ballerina being rendered in pink marble.
0: It's for efficiency, because if I would be making an artwork and you're just using like white light scan or different techniques, you can't get the information in certain areas that the light is bouncing around or it's in shadow. But by doing a CT scan, you're able to get all that information. White light scan has more detail, but we can merge the two together. And the CT scan will be much more objective than if I would be coming back and trying to recreate in some other manner that information. And it became completely critical in a lot of the work.

0: I have not seen this piece, and I love this piece, so I just want to ask you to talk about it. I should probably indicate how tall it is. It's big, right? I mean, so this is about an eight-foot piece?
1: Yes, it's 8 foot. It's Looks pink like ballerina. It's out of one block of marble. This took 13 years, less than the party hat, but it took 13 years. The first one went to Muccia Prada. But in Naples, there's a chapel called San Severo. And in this chapel, they have all these different sculptures that deal with fabrics. And I've always loved this chapel. And I wanted to make a piece that was very joyful. This is like, you know, Aphrodite celebrating the rites of spring and her tutus coming up, even though it's a ballerina. But it also has 28 planters. So just as you know, maybe have vases of flower or a vase of flowers when you enter someone's home, this you just put in these 28 different vases, whatever flowers that you would like. They're cut flowers.
0: So you're understanding that the red are fresh flowers embedded into the sculpture.
1: But that was all milled out of the marble, all milled. So the lace work, it's not like when the Renaissance time of having a drill and just coming in and drilling these holes, but all that original tension within the lace that was made in the original little porcelain, it was only a 5-inch porcelain piece, but they would take lace and dip it into porcelain slip, and then put it there, it burned out. And this is why it took so many years to complete, because we had to fill all those holes. The surface of the piece is much larger than the external surface that we would deal with. Then we had to write the tool pass. That wasn't so time consuming, but the closing of the holes took us a long time. I partnered with Bits and Atoms at MIT to try to speed it up, and they really couldn't help me. They gave me different directions I could go, but in the long run, it would have taken about the same amount of time to get everything set up for the production.
0: Yeah. Fascinating piece. This also a more recent work, but this is a replica painting. Obviously, it's not the Mona Lisa, but it was interesting that you mentioned her hairline in the earlier work as well.
1: This is a work from my Gazing Ball painting series. I love this series, and I wanted to show this because I wanted to show my ongoing dialogue with the ready-made. This happens to be in the Broad collection. But in this series, I would just choose different works within kind of the canon of history. And it's subjective, but I chose the Mona Lisa. And I would then take all the information that I could get on it to make as exacting a replica as it is possible without any dimension, to really pay homage to the artist. In this case, Leonardo. So every little crack is painted, every little chip of the painting. There's actually a little tiny orange dot of pigment that's at the very top that Leonardo put in there. But in doing this, I'm paying homage to the artist. But then the gazing ball is really functioning like a rabbit's hole in a way. It reflects you, the viewer. It lets you know that it's really about your experience. But the painting is also being reflected into the gazing ball. And that's how you kind of enter into it. And now you're really in the time of Leonardo, and you're in the humanism of Leonardo. And Leonardo giving it up to the people that inspire him. And, you know, Leonardo's always referencing people like Verrocchio or Hans Holbein and Uccello, Masaccio. The way we're able to transcend in life is to find something greater than ourselves. And so this kind of inner connectivity again. And it's endless. It's really what binds us together, and how art does let us change who we are, does let us change our genes and our DNA. I'm friends with Eric Kandel, and the neuroscientist, Nobel Prize winner. And Eric would tell me that momentarily we can change. When you look at something, your genes and your DNA, they're changing, but we're not able to prove that it's something that can

0: be permanent. But I think all of us were example as people that were able to permanently change our being and affect our genes.
1: I'm mindful of time. I know we started late, but I do have just two more photos. If we can move through these.
0: This is a piece that I made as a gift to Paris. I was invited by Ambassador Hartley at the time, back in 2000. I think it was 17 when she invited me to make a gift from the American people to the French people, and. I made this piece called Bouquet of Tulips, and it was really an offering to show our shared values and our support to the French people and to the loved ones and the victims of the terrorist attacks of 2015 and 16. I believe that I'm making different references to different works. Picasso made an amazing piece of it's based on, I think, the ancient Italian works, but they're kind of these ancient works, and it's a figure holding out a vase, and he makes a bronze Etruscan. That's a Etruscan piece. And so it kind of makes this kind of eternal kind of type of offering that is just kind of ongoing of support. But also the membrane of the tulips comes back to what we were speaking about of our own bodies. And it's like making an offering from a very profound internal place, from our own being, from our own inner being of this offering.
1: And I'm going to end on a piece has yet to be completed. I'll let you talk about it. Or should I describe the dimensions of it? So this work would have an actual crane, and then the sculptural object is the train, which is being suspended from it. It is a 16-foot crane.
0: 161 feet.
1: Yeah, I made my thing jump. There we go. Small thing. Talk to us about this.
0: Okay.
1: Will this be complete?
0: Yes, and I'm really, really very, very optimistic, and. So I designed the train 20 years ago, and I believe that it finally is going to be built. Everything is going in that direction. I think that it's going to find its home in the Middle East, which I think would be absolutely fantastic. As I mentioned about the balloon dog, wanting to create a piece that people would rally around, that's how I conceived the train. I grew up in Pennsylvania, as Catherine mentioned. My aunt lived in Philadelphia, and when I'd visit her, she'd take me on top of City Hall. And if anybody's been to Philadelphia, on the top of City Hall is a 37-foot bronze sculpture by Alexander Milne's Calder, Alexander Calder's grandfather, of William Penn. And it's up probably about, I don't know, maybe 40 stories high, on top of this tower of City Hall and look out over all of Philadelphia. But you would look up, and as a child, I'd look up all that awe and wonderment of this big, tall bronze sculpture of William Penn, and then look out over the city of Philadelphia and feel the community that, oh, there's Independence Hall. That's where the Declaration of Independence was signed. Betsy Ross made the flag over there, and Benjamin Franklin's home over there. But this sense of awe and wonderment of the self, and at the same time, the community gathering around. So the train will do everything a real train does. It's only a replica. It's not a real train, but it does it in a time that's in a faster time. A real train, it takes 8 hours, the steam locomotive, to gain enough power to pull out of a station. If before a museum opens and in the middle of the day and when the museum closes, the train will perform. And if you're sitting there maybe 30 minutes before the performance, you may start to see on the firebox to see light kind of flickering, that something's getting hot. Maybe 15 minutes later, you hear a valve change and you start to see a little steam leaking. And then at performance time, you'll hear a ding, ding, ding, ding, ding, ding, the bell ring.

0: light will come on, and then each time a piston on a train moves, it's just like us breathing. And they're perfect balls of steam. And so it goes on a bell curve that every second it's going faster than the second before. So roughly 2 minutes into this performance, after it starts chugging away, it's going 80 miles an hour on this bell curve, where it's going full speed at 80, it hits this plateau and it's woo woo, woo woo, woo woo. This huge plumage of steam, you know, that you would have from a train, the same amount of steam. And then it goes on the same type of bell curve, going just slower and slower and slower until about 2 minutes later, it's that like last puff of steam comes out, you know, it's a, the light just kind of, you know, dims down, and you hear the, you know, the gear change back, and then that's it. But it's something that, you know, the cow catcher is 35 feet off the ground. So kids are going to be right underneath it saying, you know, mom, dad, come here, you know, and they're just laying under it. And, you know, people will gather around just the way other architecture and different things rally people together within a community, you know.
1: Well, I think we're all moved by your words and eager to see this sculpture in person and realize, but are really grateful for going deeper with so many pieces that we have already seen and know and love. And I want to thank you for being here on this very special occasion.
0: Thank you.

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Tonight on UCTV.

The idea is to use affordable type of construction that is also very eco-friendly to increase the resilience of our built infrastructure and the houses so that they can be more resistant to fire.

We have lived as humans in earth constructions for a very long time and often very successfully. However, one of the things that has been missing is the engineering of the materials and of the construction techniques. So what we are trying to do is really use the engineering

0: engineering principles to build a new technology that can make houses that are sustainable, that are affordable, and that are safe all at the same time. And it's very affordable because it's dirt, it's free. We need a lot of new houses all over the nation and the world in the next few years. And this material is by nature non-flammable, so it seemed like a very good match of needs and availability.
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Now we continue from last time. I think last time we ended with the introduction of this temple in Nara. It's a Todai, it's called the Great East Temple with the Great Buddha inside. This is still in the Nara period. We say this is showing the kind of high level of the production of the bronze. There's a Buddhist statue there, and with a huge bronze the Buddha image there. And also, this is the bottom part of the throne. We can see the also have a depiction of the Western paradise, showing the people that time that believe the afterlife through the Western paradise in the Buddhist universe is the place for the afterlife. So you can see this here depicted the major Buddha of the Amida Buddha in the center and accompanied by Bodhisattvas. And the bottom part is showing that different kind of status of the people, the devotees and believers, they are in the gradually can eventually go into the Western paradise. And also we see beside the Buddha and the Buddha image in during the Nara period, this we see the other kind of image added into the Buddhist setting, like this kind of the so-called heavenly king. You have the four heavenly king. Japanese called Shiteno. It means the four heavenly king. So this is they are guided different directions, four directions of the Buddhist universe, north, south, east, west. And also each heavenly kings in their hands usually have different kind of attributes. This attributes is symbolize their power and wisdom. So it uses this to defeat all the evils. You can see usually they have on the feet stepped on these kind of evils, showing their victory on these kind of the evils. But we see here, this kind of heavenly king, although it's a concept developed in India and adopted in China, but we see that Nara period, Japanese art is strongly influenced by Chinese art. So these heavenly kings, their decorated ornaments on the body, even the attributes in the hands, directly adopted from a Chinese secret world. These kind of armors are just the Tang Dynasty, Chinese Tang Dynasty at the time during the Nara period in Japan. And with this exactly same, this kind of armors we can see here. So these, although they are the imaginary heavenly beings, but they adopt the secular worlds, kind of the scenes for the depiction of this kind of heavenly king's images here. But we say the Todaiji, the East Great Temples, we see here on the site also have another very interesting building. Actually, this building is a storage house, imperial storage house. Is the emperor actually commissioned on this huge Buddhist statues? His the belongings, many of his belongings, actually the gifts given by the emperor, the imperial families, or some from Korea. So this building is beautiful, especially to store this kind of imperial collections there. But the building showing here, showing here is interesting. We see the wooden structure building for this one is combined both the Chinese tradition with the tile roof on the top. But the bottom parts you can see, you capture the early Japanese granary structure building with the wooden post, supports the building, and you can see here, supports the building actually leave the space between the ground and also the floor.

So keep the things inside. We say this kind of granular structure building, originally used for storing rice, but later they used for the all the kind of storage purpose and also for the residential buildings. So this building can see the bottom parts actually adopt the Japanese structures, but the top parts use the tile roof because the tile roof is much, how to say, can keep the long time compared to the kind of the reeds and the bars covered on the top, like Japanese building usually used to. So this, this building is typically showing on this kind of combination of the two things, two styles. And also the wall of the building is also very unique. Later, this kind of the style of the wall directly used in the old kind of imperial storage house is with the triangle shape of the wooden board on the side, but the inside actually is smooth, but the outside is the triangle shape. And also use the very unique kind of wooden joints and without to use kind of the nails directly combined. This kind of we can see the technique used for the Chinese style Buddhist temple, but also the Japanese style of the grand structure building, no matter for the storage building or for the residential house. In the bottom parts, you can see quite amazing, these kind of wooden posts to support the building actually directly sit on this stone drum. In the bottom parts, you can see the stone drum parts. It's here, you can see here, these kind of place, kind of showing, yeah, and here you can see. Without into the ground, just sit on these kind of stone drums. Actually, they're floating. We know that Japan has lots of the earthquake, right? So many years. But for so more than 1,000 years, you can see this structure is still very well. This building is original, never rebuilt. So just amazing kind of structure made. So even have the earthquake, they're just shaking, but they never really collapse. So this is a quite unique kind of the wooden structure building we can see developing in Japan, showing their kind of the technique, skill and the techniques. Then we move on to today we'll move on to another very important period called the Heian period. Heian period followed the Nara period. By the end of Nara period, this emperor actually find the kind of the threatened from this kind of Buddhist sections, because the Buddhist schools become the more and more powerful, started to threaten the kind of political power of the emperor and the court. So the emperor decided to move the capital from the Nara to the other place. So first they moved the capital actually to the middle, in the center of the. Nagoya. After they moved to Nagoya, for a few years, several kind of serious fire caused, burned down this newly built palace. So they think this place is not kind of auspicious place. So they decide to move again and back to the celebrated north of the Nara, now is Kyoto. This is that time, the Kyoto, they called it the Heian-kyo, in Japanese means peaceful capital. Heian is peaceful, because after the fires, after all the chaos, they trying to find a place, the peaceful place. So they built this new capital in the now the Kyoto, this area called the Heian-kyo. So that's why this time period, historical period called the Heian period, is based on the new, on the location of the new capital at the time. The Heian period you can see here is quite long, by the end of the 8th century to the almost the end of the 12th century. It's more than 300 years you can see here. So this Heian period, we see the lots of new development there. If we say that before, started from about the 6th century to the end of the 8th century this time, we say that so far we talk almost all about the Buddhism, Buddhist art, the Chinese influence, all these kinds of things. The Japanese art developed since strongly under the impact of the Chinese culture and Chinese art. But it started from the Heian period, we see the awareness of the Japanese, their own this native culture and the native tradition from the early time appeared during that time. And also, after they finally, the place finally is relatively

peaceful the capital, we see this kind of court, you can very refined court art start to build up, developed during that time. So we see many kind of new things developed during that time. But on the other hand, we say this, under the strong Chinese impact, Buddhist art and Buddhism still continue developed. So we see kind of the two kind of things parallelly developed in the Heian period. And the compared to early time is a new kind of the art and culture directly linked to Japanese, their own kind of native culture, and also parallel with the Buddhism, Buddhist art influenced by China, developed at the same time in Japan at that time. So first we started to see, if we say this, we're just showing the storage house, the Shosoin, we see this combination of the Japanese structure building and also Chinese kind of roof. We see that now the Buddhist temple is also, like this one, is one of the Buddhist temple called Muroji. This temple we can see here is also a combination of the Japanese style and the Chinese style building here. The building basic structure still follow the early Nara period, the Chinese kind of the structure here, but the top, the roof, now you can see, now here you can see the roof actually just the one piece, one layer of the metals here. But originally actually the covered with the reeds and bars follow the Japanese style. It's not the tile roof. But and nowadays, because the, we have to change this roof every maybe 10 years, it's too much trouble. So they just put the layer of the metal roof on the top to protect here. But originally is the Japanese style of the roof. Even the bottom part of this building can uniquely build on the side of the mountain here. So the actually the entire buildings use the Japanese granite structure supported by the wooden post here. Although in the bottom part you can see the back, the bottom part with the stone platform, but still it's a shorter kind of the size of the wooden post supports. It's not like the Chinese structure building completely sit on the stone platform we see in the early the Nara period or the early Asuka period, these kind of Buddhist temples. Although the structure to support the roof, actually, they also still use kind of so-called the bracket system adopted from China. So we can see that both kind of the Chinese and the Japanese kind of the influence on the Buddhist temples also appeared in the Heian period. And also another thing that we see in the Buddhist art also changed is, if we see the early, from the Asuka to Nara period, and most of the Buddhist statues actually made with the bronze, made of bronze. So this is the technique they learned from China and Korea, then they start to make all the Buddhist images basically in bronze. But start from Heian period, they start switch to the local materials. What's the local material is wood. And the trees, because Japan is so many mountains and so many huge trees. So they start to use the wood to make the Buddhist statues. The first group, the wooden kind of statues for the Buddha image, they are all the vertical standing postures you can see here in a vertical format, because they're directly carved from a single block of the wood, this trunk of the trees here. So you can see this is the one, this is very typical in the Japanese, called this kind of the way to use a single block of the wood to make the wooden, this Buddhist sculpture. They call it the Ichiboku Zukuri, it means the made of single block of the wood. So this is a new kind of technique we can see, and they use the material, local material, to make them can find the more kind of resources for these kind of Buddhist images here. This Buddhist image is also is called Yakushi in Japanese. It means medicine Buddha. And during that time, we also see the more and more different kind of Buddhist schools developed during that time. Beside this, the early kind of the called this Mahayana and Hinayana Buddhism, we also started to see the Tantrayana Buddhism also became very important into Japan through the China. One of the very important Buddhist the schools introduced into Japan during the Heian period is called the Shingon School, the Shingon School. The Shingon School actually came from the esoteric Buddhism. This is the third major tradition from developed in India. That this is called esoteric Buddhism, also in Sanskrit called the Tantrayana Buddhism. Tantrayana Buddhism here. Tantrayana Buddhism is the Buddhism
different from the early two major

Buddhist schools, Mahayana and Hirayana. In Tantra Buddhism, they believe the people, you can receive the kind of the enlightenment in a many different way, not only based on the kind of meditation or the reciting the Buddhist sutra, but they also use many kind of the different kind of the ceremonial kind of the way, including this the dancing and performance, even the sexual encounter, all kind of things can get enlightenment. Like now, possibly the most famous for the Buddhist school belong to the Tantra Buddhism is the Tibetan Buddhism. The Tibetan Buddhism is typical kind of one of the major branch from this Tantra Buddhism. So this Shingon school is one of the early kind of the school developed from the Tantra Buddhism. That started in China in about the beginning of the 9th century in 804, the couple of the Buddhist monks in Japan, they went to China to study the different school, the Buddhism, because they find at that time so many different kind of Buddhist schools, Buddhist kind of the doctrine that they developed in the in China. So the one the Buddhist monk name is Kukai, and he went with another the Buddhist monk in 804 to China. They stayed in China for about a year and back to Japan in 805. They studied many different kind of Buddhist school, but each one actually picked the one as school after they back to preaching this kind of doctrine in Japan. He the Kukai first study many different kind of since then. Later he believed the Shingon school as a really the school he wanted to kind of promote in Japan. But at the beginning, after he back to Japan, he didn't get a lot of followers and also didn't get a support directly from the emperor. So, but he the keep kind of preaching the Buddhist school and start to develop a very unique kind of the way to kind of the preaching this Buddhist school. And eventually he gets the recognition from the emperor, and the emperor actually grants the piece of land in the capital in this Heiankyo. It's now just located in the, just only 15 minutes possibly walk from Kyoto station on the east, the beautiful temple called the Great East Temple, this East Temple here. This also have another very long name for this temple, but anyway, it's an easy way. It's usually called this Easter Temple. You can see this is a very large Buddhist complex. The complex with the major buildings in the front on the left. You can see this is the Golden Hall, the worshiping hall. In the back, actually, there is a lecture hall, and also we have the pagodas here. This is basic kind of the buildings we always find in the Buddha. But in between the Golden Hall and also the lecture hall have another building with the white wall you can see here. This building is very unique, directly the link to the Shingon school. It's called the Mandara Hall, the Mandara Hall. Mandara is the term used to describe the Buddhist universe. So in this building, actually they use the sculpture to make the three-dimensional mandara. You know, before that, we see that the painted mandara image on the top of this canopy in the holy on top of the Buddha statue there. But this one, actually, they made the sculptures to make the three-dimensional mandara actually inside this. So they built, especially built this building for this the mandara, so-called the Mandara Hall. And we see the size of the no matter the pagodas and also the buildings, the Golden Hall, or the other buildings, actually much larger than the early Nara period. And this the no matter which buildings are much larger, and the towers also much taller. But the most unique things for this school, we say this Kukai use the unique kind of the approach to preaching the Buddhist doctrine is use the mandara here. This is the two mandara. This is the two mandara. Japanese called the Ryokai mandara. It means the two realm mandara. The mandara is a pair of the painting here. Because the Buddhist sutra, Buddhist texts, that time all written in the Chinese characters, because the Chinese translated Sanskrit Buddhist texts into Chinese. So when the Buddhism actually the preaching in China or in Korea and also in Japan, all use the Chinese text, the text the Buddhist for the Buddhist teaching.

But you know, I think possibly many of you know Chinese is a very difficult language because you need so many characters then you can read. For at least have the 4,000 characters, then you can read a newspaper, read a novel. So it's not very easy for the people actually to receive this kind of very systematic education, especially for the large number of people living in the countryside. So what's the Kukai doing is he actually used the two paintings here, the two mandala paintings here. He, this painting you can see, the very complicated, many, many Buddhist images and Bodhisattva's image and other kind of the objects you can see as the decoration on the site and in between these images. Every single image have the specific meaning here. So this, start from this time, we see the Buddhist monk played a more and more important role. Because these kind of the meaning of this image in the painting have to rely on the interpretation and explanation by this kind of Buddhist monk. So Kukai used this to give the each kind of the objects in this painting have the specific meaning here. So the people, you don't have to read the text, use the kind of the Chinese the language, but you can just memorize what the Buddhist monk say about the meaning of the each kind of painted image here. So to follow this the Buddhist monk's instruction, you can understand the Buddhist kind of the doctrine here. So this way actually give the more and more people in Japan can reach the Shingon school Buddhism. That's why he quickly got the kind of followers, lots of the followers. That's why eventually the emperor granted this important kind of land gave to him. And make the Shingon school become the one of the most important kind of the Buddhist school in Japan at the time. This is you can see on the right. You can see in the Shingon school Buddhist temple, beside the major Buddhist image in the back, on the two sides, face to face, have these two paintings there. So people going the temple in this usually the Golden Hall. You go there, you can follow instruction of the Buddhist monk. They explained all the meanings in these two paintings there. So these two paintings actually is one is called the Kongokai or the diamond wood, the mandala. You can see the mandala diamond wood. So the two words, this one is the diamond wood or the called Kongokai. And you can see that divided to the nine square parts in the each the parts main Buddha the main Buddhist image on the top in the, on the top in the center you can see, and also the Buddha in the Shingon school Buddhism actually they on the showing on the Buddha they introduced the new concept of Buddha in the Shakyamuni Buddha we know the main Buddha in the Buddhism, but the Shakyamuni Buddha actually represented by the five Buddha, this five Buddha called the Jina Buddha, the five Buddha, and in the center, in the five Buddhas, in the center is a great Buddha, Japanese, on the Sanskrit called the Vairochana Buddha. This is Japanese called the Birushana Buddha. So this in the center, this one is actually, this is a great Buddha or the Vairochana Buddha in Sanskrit or the Birushana Buddha. You can see here, maybe the much. And also accompanied by the four Buddha image in the four directions here. This is the four on the Buddha's image. And also have the other kind of the attributes actually on this the associated kind of Buddhist image painted on the site. So you can see the order on this nine squares here, basically they reflect this five Jina Buddha, this concept. Or this is too complicated. This is, I spent lots of time to explain this. I think to make it simple. the Buddhist iconography, especially in the Tang Chuan Buddhism, became very, very complicated. And also against the early kind of the basic kind of iconography, we say before we say the Buddha is only very simple kind of the Ushnisha or the hairstyles, and also the without any decoration on the body with a very simple robe. But it, to the Tang Chuan Buddhism, we find everything is changed. You can see now the Buddha have the headdress on the top, necklace on the body. So you can see here lots of the different things. And also sometimes Buddhas also have multiple arms and multiple heads. So the it's a total Buddhist iconography that totally changed during the Tang Chuan Buddhism. If you're familiar with the Tibetan Buddhism, possibly you know that all the Buddha and Bodhisattva's image in a different way. But the painting style, sorry,
But the painting style you can see here is still basically follow the Chinese kind of the early the style of the Chinese Tang Dynasty start to appear in Japan in the Nara period with a very kind of the firm, even lines. You can see the beautiful kind of lines outlined all the image. And also the Buddhist image also followed the Chinese Tang style with round chubby face, three wrinkles on the neck, all these kind of things we can see associated with early Chinese showing here. And this is another painting is also the mandala called the Taido Gai mandala, also the womb world mandala. In this case, you can see in the center, the still is the five Jina Buddhas accompanied by the four kind of the bodhisattvas on the side. You can see here. Bottom part. This is the four images, actually the five images. They are the newly added into the Buddhist universe, especially in Japan. Just like in Chinese, the Buddhist the setting, they added the Buddhist monk image. But in the here, they added a new kind of the Japanese called the Myo-o image. This is also the kind of the Myo-o represented the power and wisdom of the Buddha. And they are not originally not in the Buddhist universe, only in Japan they added this image there, but they became the very popular kind of the Buddhist image later, even separate worshipped by the people in these for these Myo-os, especially the one of the center Myo-o that followed the five Jina Buddha also have the five Myo-o image in the center. Have the major Myo-o is called the Fudo Myo-o. You can now into Japan, many kind of the small shrines that to, especially dedicated to these Myo-o people. Even in the major city like Tokyo and Kyoto, you also can find it on the street. Even the major street, you have this small shrines to worship this Myo-o image. Anyway, I would say this complex the basic structure to follow the early kind of very tall kind of the much larger size the pagodas here. This pagoda actually the really on the five story. If we see the early the Buddhist temple like in Holyoji, actually this five so called five story pagoda they only have three stories. Second and the fourth they are fake, but here on this one is really five story. So you can originally you can climb to each story, have the railings here. Of course, now they close the not let people there, but still follow the early Chinese tradition, the building on the stone platform with tile roof. And this is the main building, the golden hall. Inside have the Buddha image. But if we move on to this one, actually, that we say the very unique is the mandala hall, The mandala hall we can see there, and so they use the sculpture inside to represent the entire Buddhist universe. In the center, they also have the five Jina Buddhas image in the center, the major kind of the statue. But on the side, you can see this one have the red kind of flaming the fires you can see here. This is the major the Myo-o image here. This is the Fudo Myo-o here. He also accompanied by the four kind of the minor Myo-o image on site. But also you can see on the left, this is the person with the weapons in the hand. This is the heavenly kings. So the full scale of the Buddhist universe actually represented here with a three-dimensional sculpture there. So represented the so-called mandala. We say the mandala is a term for the Buddhist universe. So shown here, you can see the three-dimensional. This is the major Myo-o image. This is the Fudo Myo-o. You can see Fudo Myo-o usually with the kind of all the Myo-o image with kind of fierce kind of the facial expressions here, and also the with the different kind of attributes in the hands, same as the many Buddha and the Bodhisattvas. And we see also the different kind of this Myo-o image. We see that later became very popular, and in the showing the many different kind of forms, including 2D paintings and the 3D sculptures. And also became the part of the Buddhist art in Japan. But we say that in the Heian period, one of the most important developments in the Heian period is Japanese, their own kind of the culture and associated with Japanese own tradition and also the local kind of the aesthetics.
Especially the one kind of form of the kind of art developed in during that time is painting. That's different from the early kind of painting associated with the Buddhism. They usually follow the Chinese tradition. The Japanese, their own painting at the beginning start with this kind of landscape painting, because the Japanese start to an awareness of their own kind of the beauty first from their own local landscape, local scenes.

referred to. This term is very vague and also widely used in the many different sense. Generally, we can say that anything related to the Japanese own kind of subject, and even on the certain kind of style later associated with this kind of painting, they call it Yamato. In contrast to the another term is called the Kalae in the bottom, in the middle, you can see the Kalae. Kala is the character, actually the, can see the two kind of the Japanese character bottom. The Kala actually refers to the Chinese Tang Dynasty, the Tang. And this character can pronounce the two way. In Japanese, either called the To, is directed to refer to the Tang Dynasty, the Tang. And O can pronounce the Kala here. So the this Kala here used the term to the contrast to the Yamato. It means this Kala is associated with Chinese tradition and the Yamato associated with Japanese tradition here. So start from Heian period, we see this two kind of the type of the painting and the parallel developed in Japan. So this kind of landscape painting we can see here, if we say the in the early, in the Shosoin, this the imperial collection, the storage house we just introduced early, have the collection of the many gifts given by this Chinese emperors to the Japanese emperor, including this music instrument in Japanese called the biwa, and the Chinese called the pipa. And actually, the original this biwa is came from Central Asia in the Tang China, became very popular music in the court. So the many kind of the, these kind of the music instruments made during the Chinese Tang Dynasty also gave as a gift given to the Japanese emperor. On the biwa, you can see have the also decorated with the painting here. This is the biwa is now the collecting in the Shosoin in Japan. With the painting actually painted by the Tang Chinese artist, the landscape painting can show you here. Chinese landscape painting in the Tang Dynasty still painted mainly in the northern China. It's kind of very tall, rocky mountains you can see on the site. But the Japanese, the mountain usually is kind of the, not very tall. And also the kind of soft surfaces, rolling mountains covered with all the trees. So you can see the here on the left, actually in their Japanese painting, landscape usually reflected the local kind of scenes here. The way it's all covered with the green, it kind of the relatively low kind of rolling mountains here. Very beautifully kind of depicted this kind of landscape at the time. But another very important kind of the type of the painting, actually very unique this painting, and developed during this Heian period, is the painting in the scroll format. In the Japanese, it's called the emaki, emaki. Emaki painting, the A, it means the painting. Maki is the scroll. So the emaki, it means the scroll painting. It basically took the format as this, like the horizontal scroll painting in China. We say this format itself really not initiated in Japan, but we say the level of the painting on this format possibly reached its peak in 12th century Japan. Japanese, this emaki painting, actually, they're very uniquely represented by different kind of styles here. Of the two major style, one style actually represented by this one. This one is the illustration for the one, it's a famous novel written by the Japanese female writer called Murasaki Shikibu. She was kind of the court, part of the, belonged to part of the court. So she's really familiar with the court life. So in the novel called The Tale of the Genji, this is a very famous novel, also one of the earliest novel we can find in Japan. The beautifully written, it's a very kind of the, it's about the love story. The main character is the one kind of the court member, is Genji, and his kind of the love affair with many kind of people in the court. And it's a very beautifully written. We do have an English translation in our guide library. If you're interested, you can read. but anyway, this is, because the novel is so famous, then this artist made his illustration for that. So this painting, actually, you can see here, is because this kind of the painting is directly associated with Japanese own things, so we consider the part of the Yamato-e or the Japanese painting. So this painting, first you can see here, they use a very kind of the unique kind of so-called bird's eye perspective, because the, this novel is about the love story, mainly it's kind of scenes happened inside the interior scene, inside the building.
But they very uniquely, they took the roof off. You can see directly use the bird's

perspective to depict the interior scenes they're showing here. So this is the very unique kind of perspective we can use the here. And also the technique to take the roof off, Japanese called the fukinuki yadai. It means take the roof off. This kind of technique used here to depict these kind of the interior scenes also became quite the amazing we see at the time. Another thing is the painting skill to use here. This the Japanese called the tsukurie. It means the build-up. What it means the build-up painting is this you can see this the very colorful kind of the works here, although the damage is quite severely also. So you can see, but still you can see the lots of the different kind of color applied there. So this is the use the way also this painting and they use the incline to outline all the image first, then added a multiple layer of the opaque colors there. So they make this very colorful after one layer, possibly they outline again, they add another layers. So this is the build up multiple layers of the color on the top is called the tsukurie. This is kind of the painting technique. Actually, we didn't find in China either. So it's very uniquely developed in Japan in the 12th century shown here. And for the painting, you also see the, for the, all the images also quite interesting here. They depict many kind of figuring images in the composition you can see here. But the, all the, on the figuring images are actually without any facial expression. And the facial features are also very simple. They call it the kikime hakinaba. It means the, all the eyes, just no matter male and female, just like one dash, the two dash for the eyes. And a small hook you can see for the depiction of the nose. And a very small mouse. So this, this all the images, no matter male or female images, all without any kind of the facial expressions here. You also cannot even see much about the body language because these core ladies all wear the very heavy multiple layers of the garment here. You can see here, this heavy the garment covered their body. You didn't see much kind of the body language and hand gesture or the body language here. So the, so there's a, this we can see here, this, the all the bodies basically became kind of the triangle shape. Only the head on the top of the bottom parts are covered, no matter male or female image is the same. So because of this, the placement of this image in the composition became very, very important. This also later, and see the Japanese artworks, this placement became the very important in their painting. It means where you place these images in the composition, accompanied with the things, the basic setting for the composition. Like here, we can see the multiple kind of the screens, the screens you can see, movable screens, all the kind of the screens, kind of the sliding doors. These Japanese use kind of sliding doors and movable screens to divide the interior space here. So they are the interior space actually quite flexible because between the two columns, you can use the sliding doors to make divide the space, and also you can move the sliding door, expand the space here. So you can see here, even in the court, you can see the use lots of kind of sliding doors. And because of this, also use a very strong kind of the diagonal lines here. We say the under the use kind of a bird's eye perspective and let the Japanese artist can depict the interior scenes, more things included in this composition by using this diagonal lines, because the diagonal lines establish the kind of sense of depth of space in the composition. So you can place the more kind of image in the compositions here. So these kind of very uniquely used kind of diagonal lines to extend the space in this 2D form, and also with the placement of the figuring images as it became the very important at that time, also the kind of the technique used here. And some scholars also suggested these kind of diagonal lines also associated with the scene described in the novel. They find the more kind of intense kind of the moment in the novel and the, with the illustration here, that the much high kind of the angle of the diagonal lines used in the composition. So this is also kind of the way you can see that this is kind of heavy kind of the diagonal lines actually bring this kind of the tension with the viewer into this kind of the artworks. And also we find the bottom parts, this painting, later I bring, I brought some reproduction here later during the break, I can show you can see. They accompany with the text, because this is the novel, so this is basically,
is the illustration for

the chapter, then have the illustration there, then followed by text and that. So the text you can see here is also very unique in the Heian period compared to the early Japanese. We say the early Japanese writing, the written form actually followed, used the Chinese characters. But the stuff from Heian period, they developed their own written language. It's called a kana, So you can see the painting associated with Japanese, their own kind of culture, is a so-called Yamato painting, and the different from the painting associated with the Buddhism. The associated Buddhism usually still use the Chinese character for this painting or for the text. But here you can see they use the kana here. The kana also have the written form, the kana, usually called hiragana. And also later, much later, they developed the katakana, especially for the import the kind of the terms here. But at the beginning, the kana, as you also can see, sometimes also mixed with the Chinese kanji. Chinese character, the Japanese called the kanji, and it means the words from Han China, Han Dynasty China. So this, you can see the writing in the early parts is with kind of hiragana, the writing, and also mixed with a certain kind of kanji. Even in the modern days, the Japanese are still including about the officially have the 1,800 kanji still in the Japanese, but now the less used in their daily life. But still, you can see that if you go to Japan, all the state, the translation, all the hints, there's still many kind of the kanji characters used there. But for the writing, they're usually the kana, this is for writing. This is the painting you can see here. Is the composition you can see sometimes quite chaotic. This is the moment, actually, is a chaotic moment, because they find the major character, the Genji, actually make the one core lady pregnant, also have the little child, and the born. So this is actually when the Buddhist monk, you can see here, actually Genji's this friend, and Genji in the bottom, and the woman and the light on the side. And also you can see with all the curtains and also the screens, the divided space, and very kind of in the chaotic way, the showing this very the tense kind of the moment psychologically. I can see this artist very well use kind of the placement to put the figuring image in different parts, accompanied with all these kind of the other kind of the curtains and the screens there. I can see, but this we say the. Not with the kind of the body language or the gestures or the facial expression. We still don't have the much facial expression. Also, the body parts are basically covered with the large, clothes here. You can see this is the detailed depictions here. In this painting, we say that mainly they are the figuring images, the figure painting, but a few kind of landscape elements is also showing here, like here. This is showing the outside of the palace building. You can see some kind of depiction of the flowers and the grasses here, this is certain kind of landscape. We can see the associated with this kind of the figuring image appearing in this painting. If we see this Emaki painting, this is the tail of Genji represents the one type of the Emaki painting. It used a very unique kind of the painting techniques here. But this is another scroll painting, actually also that survived from 12th century. Actually only have four scrolls survived from 12th century Japan and the end of in the Heian period. So this is the second one, also another very important, called Shigisa Engi Emaki, this original of the temple of the mountain Shigi. This is another long, very, very long hand scroll painting. I also bring the reproduction here, you can see later. I also have the three volumes, the three scroll paintings. It's about this monk, when very young, he left his house to seek for the truth. Then later he became a monk and also started preaching the Buddhist doctrine, and later became very popular. So he built the temple in the mountain. But it's the temple usually in the early time, they all built inside the mountain. So the supply for the temples actually relied on the local the people. So for a long time, one of the landlord in the local village actually always supplied the food and other things to him. But later, the landlord decided to stop his kind of the generous gesture. So the

Temple actually sent the one of the golden board, of course, this is the legend, sent the golden board on the fly to the village. And you can see here, underneath the storage house, this is the typical storage house. You can see here the landlords. So golden storage house actually lifted the storage house, fly the storage house to the mountain. So this, of course, this is just a legend story, but the Buddhist monk, they believe, is a historical person. But anyway, you can see this painting, if we compare to the Tale of Genji painting, this painting without any color, almost no color, and only has a few places to use a very light kind of transparent color, not like the Tale of Genji used the so-called the builder technique, also the pigment actually. Japanese on the painting use the pigment is kind of the mineral or the plant-based kind of the colors, also the mixed with the water and also glues here. But here we can see basically the monochrome kind of the paintings there. But also we can find, so detail you can find here, is the figure image compared to this Tale of Genji have the strong kind of the facial expression and the exaggerated body language you see here. This is a strong contrast to the Tale of Genji without any kind of facial expression or the body language here. Here you can see this the figure image always kind of the kind of dramatic kind of body language, almost like make them like the caricature type of the image is shown here. And this is a scene you can see this landlord actually the village is and by the horse saw on this the golden ball already lifted the storage house, the flying into the mountain. This is the moment you can see that all the people staying in the bank of river just saw this miraculous things happened at the time. So this is we see here, we see this quite a different from the Tale of Genji painting in many ways. We see the first the subject is different. If it was the Tale of Genji, it's very kind of intimate, personal, and because possibly the novel written by the female and the writers, so the very subtle kind of the psychological kind of the expression actually on this, in the novel and representing the painting. That's why this kind of the body language, they all hide inside the garment. But here we can see the figure is fully expressed their kind of the emotions there at the moment. So, you know, dramatic kind of body language here. And also this painting is only used on basically the monochrome and a few parts with kind of transparent kind of light colors here. But both painting use the birds, the eyes perspective, although this is the exterior scenes, it's not like the interior scene, but it still use the bird's eye perspective. We can see the bird's eye perspective used for this kind of hand scroll painting. The reason is that you can include more scenes into this composition here. So here we can see this, this is the other parts because it's a long hand scroll painting. We see the other the parts are just quickly showing. this painting also because it has the three volumes, and the one volume is his sister, after he left the family for a long time, the sister decided to represent the family to find their brother. So the sister traveled from the east part of the Honshu to the west part of the Honshu. On the way, the painting depicted many kind of scenery place. I think the artist used this story to actually depict all the different famous scenery place in the painting. So this painting have the many kind of the landscape elements here to show in here. So and the also in the painting, I didn't have a chance to show. Yeah, in the painting even have the one scene that depicted the. There's a great Buddha in the great East Temple in Nara here. But anyway, use this kind of the occasion actually showing all the different kind of the landscapes in, especially on the top, you can see when this is depicted in the west parts of the Honshu, Japan. They are very proud of the maple tree. You know, in the fall season, Japanese see the maple tree really beautiful, covered the mountain in all the different kind of yellow, orange, reddish, the leaves actually here.

see that always part of the maple kind of the scenes in the western Honshu, Japan. So they all the kind of trees you can see with the red leaves there. So we see this kind of the two kind of the painting actually represented the two kind of the style, two kind of subjects in Japanese kind of the hand scroll painting. And they called this kind of the painting actually more kind of intimate and personal. This kind of painting, they call it the onnai, it means the female painting, and also called the other painting associated with the Shigisan Engiyamaki. This painting, they usually depicted the kind of the more kind of historical, religious, and also the political. These kind of the subjects, usually they call the otokoe, it means male painting. So this kind of the two painting you can see, two subjects of painting actually developed there, also represented the two kind of different kind of style. And we also see another scroll painting, actually quite interesting. This is also another one of the four scroll paintings survived. This painting has depicted many strange kind of the images here. They are the animals and also the figuring images and other things. So this is called Japanese called Chojo Jinbutsu Giga, actually the other caricature image of the animals and the peoples here. These the animals actually they are personified animals. They are, looks like you can see the have the with the hat, the monkeys with the hat. It's possibly represent these kind of the nobles at the time. This is actually because this painting without any text associated with. So also we don't know who painted the painting. So far, all the interpretation is based on people understanding that time to give the interpretation. They believe that during the Heian period, because the many Buddhist schools also later become the very strong, actually they started trying to share the power with the court. So the and also the fight with this kind of the many kind of social elite, also nobles. So this kind of conflict is also reflected in this painting possibly. And you can see the frog holding this lotus on the leaves here, and looks like the canopy on the top of this nobles here. And here are all the strange images shown here. You can see this rabbit is almost like these kind of the military persons. They are doing all the different things there. And here also the mole kind of you can see here. Although because we don't have the text associated with it, we cannot really explain the each kind of image in the painting. But the general feeling is gave you kind of quite a chaotic kind of social scenes actually reflected in the painting. And here you can see these are the rabbits almost possibly like these kind of military people, the open boat shooting the arrows here, and also the these frogs hold the these arrows for this kind of the soldiers here. Also yeah, all the different kind you can see here. This part is the more interesting. We can see this a frog actually sit with this the cross leg posture like the Buddha. The behind have the lotus leaves. It looks like the halo behind this, and also the monk. You can see the in front where the Buddhist monks are kind of the monkey with the Buddhist the garment, and also the in the mouth come out actually the kind of the chanting the Buddhist kind of mantra here. I can see. And also the offering here, and the bottom parts you can on the right you can see this the fox, and also the this rabbit, and it seems they are the monk reading the Buddhist sutra. Seems this is the kind of the funeral kind of ceremonies here, because in the top you can see this they wear the on the clothes the usually the people died have their family member died. We see the in Japan the funerals always held in the Buddhist temple. So you can see this possibly under depicted this, but these are all the images depicting here, the kind of caricature, kind of the, this kind of animals image they're showing here to give you kind of the sense. But this painting actually compared to the other two, we see on the stylistically also quite unique, and because the purely is the monochrome without any colors here. And we say that without any kind of the written text associated with, and also the images now has become the very much like the Shigisan Engiyamaki, all the images, even they are the imaginary personified animals.
but it is still the very strong kind of the body language, the facial expressions you can see here. It's represented kind of the religious or the political kind of the scenes. So they all consider this painting possibly all consider also consider is as kind of the Otokoe painting with the other scenes. In the Heian period, we also find some painting. Actually, this is also quite unique. We didn't find this in either in the other other kind of the East Asian country like China and Korea. Is a depicting of the hells and the ghost. This is the depicting the hungry ghosts. These hungry ghosts you can see depicted here. Of course, all the imaginary images here is possibly associated with the people's belief in the afterlife. It means after you die, if you don't have the good behavior in your lifetime, you will go to the hell and also the meet this ghost, the eaten by this ghosts here. We can see here, you can see that this is all the quite a terrible kind of the looking kind of the ghost here and the poor the people from the coffin. You can see the, on the right, the dogs and the people's the corpse from coffin and the ghost in this kind of graveyard and eating people. And things you can see here, these kind of the ghost scroll for some reason at that time, they're very popular. This is also quite unique. We see in Japan, the depicting so-called hell, because they, in the Buddhist kind of the text, they describe the hell is under the water. So the hells you can see also on the top of the water is a flaming fires. So the first you fell into the flaming fires, then underwater. So the hell that's kind of warned the people, if you don't have good behavior in your lifetime, you will fell into the in the hell, first burned, then to the hell, eventually meet all these ghosts here. So the, this is all the kind of the scary people you can see here. This kind of and this is the typical, you can see people kind of fell into the flaming kind of fires. Here you can see all the people that burned down on this. Then later you can see in the hell, the people cut the people, eat the people's flesh. You can see very scary kind of the paintings here. This is also quite a thing associated with the kind of belief associated with the Buddhism at the time in Japan.

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So today I want to talk about fertility and its preservation according to East Asian medicine. So fertility for us is based on four notions: the notion of your resources, your body's rhythm, your body's balance, and the fact that your body actually has an energy economy, which is a concept I'm going to introduce to you today. In East Asian medicine, we look at fertility through these lenses: the resources, rhythm, balance, and energy. And in East Asian medicine, we ask kind of unique questions. We ask, does this person have enough stored energy to support conception? Is your body's timing regular and coordinated? Is your nervous system calm enough to signal that it's safe to reproduce? So tonight we're going to talk, I'm going to walk you through the East Asian medicine model of fertility, including this foundational energy framework, a new concept of eight things that you can use every day for the rest of your life, not just in terms of your reproductive years. And then tonight I'm going to leave you with a practical, simple daily routine that you can start tonight or tomorrow. But first, a little bit of a note. Everything tonight is educational. I am not diagnosing any of you. I'm giving you a framework of understanding. East Asian medicine is not a replacement for your OBGYN or your reproductive endocrinologist, especially if you're managing less than optimal fertility, like PCOS or endometriosis, male factor infertility, or if you're moving forward with IVF or any egg freezing. So you can think about what we discuss as a terrain of support, not a substitute for your Western clinical care when it is determined necessary. However, I do want to emphasize that the two work beautifully together. So, did you know that you have an energy economy within your own body? We call this in East Asian medicine prenatal and postnatal qi. So before we talk specifically just about fertility, I'm going to give you a new map with which that you can use as a resource. It's one of the most useful frameworks in all of East Asian medicine. And once I share it with you, you will see your health choices differently forevermore. So within this system, you have two different kinds of qi, and we use the word energy for qi because we don't have a word that actually defines qi in English, but you have two different kinds. And East Asian medicine describes these two sources of energy, and these include your physical energy, your emotional energy, and your spiritual energy, because those are the three components of a whole human being. In East Asian medicine, we refer to these as our holy trinity of mind, body, and spirit. And these energies together fuel your entire life. So the first, prenatal energy, this is your inheritance. It's the energy you were born with. It came from your parents' health when you were conceived, from your mother's health when you were in utero, and the environment you were raised in until about the age of seven. For men, it's about the age of eight. Your prenatal qi also comes from the generations before your parents. So you get a whole load of information. Prenatal qi in East Asian medicine lives in the way we perceive your kidneys. So you can think of your prenatal energy like a savings account that you opened at birth. And this energy is special because it's finite, totally irreplaceable, and it's meant to be utilized only for truly essential work of being human, which is growing, developing, reproducing, and aging with resilience. Prenatal qi includes your genetics, but it's so much more than just genetics. And you didn't earn it, and you can't make more of it. And your only job with prenatal energy is to protect it, because when it's used up, it means we're all at the end of our life, every single one of us. So we call this precious qi. Prenatal qi or prenatal energy depletes naturally and slowly across your entire lifetime. And again, we use it for our growth and development and our rate of aging. But here's the kicker. We also dip into it appropriately sometimes in life. Those appropriate times would be things like childbirth, recovery from serious illness or surgery, and in emergencies. The flip side of that is that we can also tap into it inappropriately and deplete it faster when we live too hard. So what is living hard? It is when you're living every day with things like
chronic sleep loss or overwork or chronically sustained stress, extreme dieting, overtraining and exercising, and when we suffer repeated illness that we have to recover from. Our prenatal chi was not designed to be utilized that way, but we can utilize it that way if we have to. In the context of fertility, this prenatal chi is the foundation of your ovarian reserve, which is your number of eggs. It's responsible for sperm's vitality as well, and the developmental potential of a fertilized egg. So the egg quality, when rooted in that constitutional inheritance of prenatal chi, are also shaped by then postnatal chi. And these are the things that I'm going to leave you with that you can do every day. What determines postnatal chi, we're going to get into it in a second, but it's where your lifestyle, your nutrition, acupuncture, and Chinese herbs can make a real difference. So what is postnatal chi? We just covered prenatal chi. If prenatal chi is the savings account that you were born with, postnatal chi is like a checking account that you can replenish every day. It's the energy that you generate daily through how you live. And it's totally renewable, which makes it completely infinite as opposed to prenatal chi, which is finite. Completely infinite because you make it constantly. You build it through 8 daily practices. And this is where what I refer to as the Epic 8 framework. And we're going to learn about that now. So the Epic 8, building your daily checking account, these lifestyle competencies that build your infinite postnatal energy, which I will tell you later on how that ties into your fertility. But this is good use for every day. This is general health advice. So the first is diet. Diet is the raw material that your body uses and transforms into your energies and your tissues. The second is hydration, which is the medium through which everything moistens and helps to get moved throughout your body. The third is sleep. Sleep is when your chi and blood, and we're going to go into what blood means in a very special way for fertility in a little bit. Sleep is where they are rebuilt, and the deep restoration hours of sleep is when your body completely is able to rejuvenate. The fourth is your breath work. Believe it or not, breath work can come in very handy with fertility. And breath work is your most immediate regulator for your nervous system. The fifth is movement and exercise. It's when you circulate your chi. It's the antidote to stagnation. And believe it or not, there's no one-size exercise for everybody. You need to exercise based on your constitution so that you don't underperform what your body needs or overperform and dip into your prenatal chi. The next is your gut health and your bowel movements. Their gut health is being that digestive factory, but that is your spleen is actually responsible for that, according to East Asian medicine. And that is what builds your physiological strength. Gut health is crazy important in the long term for avoiding all chronic illness, but it also has a deep-rooted place in East Asian medicine and with fertility in terms of not having too much inflammation in your body. To those 6 essential functions, I add 2 practices. Number 7 is finding joy and awe every day. Joy and awe are known scientifically to boost your innate immune system, but they also have a wonderful positive effect on your hormones and your fertility. And the last one is tools to not embody stress, which is not a statement about not having stress. We all have stress. It's not about living without it. It's about gaining the capacity to not internalize it. It's gaining tools so that we can determine what is allowed to produce stress response hormones and what is not. And we will learn about the toxicity of stress according to East Asian medicine and in terms of fertility in this talk. So when your postnatal chi, that bank account, is well-funded, like with these 8 things that I just described, it acts as a buffer so you don't overutilize your prenatal chi, your prenatal energy. You draw from the checking account and the savings

accounts is protected. When postnatal GI is chronically underfunded, though, like poor sleep, skipping meals, shallow breathing, a lot of us hold our breath, when you're not moving enough, you're not finding joy in your life, or you're chronically stressed out without outlets, when you're working too much, or you have chronic gastrointestinal issues, you're working long hours constantly, or you're chronically dehydrated. And notice how I say there's a chronicity to this. This isn't because you did it one day. You know, it's not because you were dehydrated one week. Those things are not going to affect your fertility. These are chronically. When you're doing that, your body reaches into that prenatal chi savings account reserve to cover the gap. And then the question always arises for me, how do I know if I'm dipping into my savings account? Well, when you are chronically, again, pushing through your days, physically, emotionally, or in a spiritual crisis, this is when you're using that savings account. And it's different for each of us. Only you know exactly when that push-through part is, but I'm sure that every one of us on here tonight knows when we're pushing through a day. Now we're going to talk about the four pillars of your reproductive energy. So within this broader energy economy, East Asian medicine describes four specific resources that directly underlie reproductive health. And the first one is something called Jing Qi. And for those of you who have been in an acupuncturist's office, you may have heard of all four of these already. Jing Qi is your reproductive essence. We use the word essence a lot in Chinese medicine because it has to do with an energy that is not always measurable. So this reproductive essence drawn from your prenatal Qi, and it governs your ovarian reserve and the developmental arc of new life. Jing is very, very important and very, very precious. It cannot be replaced, but it can absolutely be protected. The next of the four pillars is blood. And we write blood with a capital B to distinguish it from the Western concept of blood. Blood is the building material. So if Jing is your reproductive essence, blood is the building material for fertility. Blood builds your uterine lining and supports implantation and nourishes follicle development, also in East Asian medicine. This is a special form of East Asian medicine blood called the Tian Gui. It's called the heavenly, the translation of Tian Gui is literally heavenly water. Some call it Tian Shui. And this Tian Gui, after you've had a baby, becomes your breast milk. And in East Asian medicine, this is why we explain ceasing menstruation while you're breastfeeding. This blood with a capital B for reproductive health is generated by your heart and your kidneys in Chinese medicine, which are the fire and the water that come together as part of its production. And it is also produced by your spleen, your digestive factories. So this special reproductive blood, which is your menstrual blood and has all the jobs that I just named, takes three organs to create. So when you are working with an acupuncturist or any East Asian medicine practitioner for fertility, they will always be focusing on your heart, your kidneys, and your spleen energies, according to East Asian medicine. The spleen extrapolates where in Western medicine, it doesn't have anywhere near the same job as it has in East Asian medicine. It is essential for making blood and qi because it extrapolates food and water that you give it into many things, but for this talk, into your Tian Gui. Signs that you might be deficient in this special blood is that you would have light or short periods. You might have spotting between cycles, dry skin, dizziness, restlessness, anxiety, but especially at night, you might have dry stools or dull aching headaches. So that's the second of the four pillars. The third is qi. So we've got your essence, your reproductive essence, your building material. Qi is the conductor of it all. It's a magical system in East Asian medicine, and it's very poetic. Qi coordinates movement, timing, and mood. So liver qi specifically governs the smooth unfolding of your menstrual cycle.
make sure that your ovulation arrives on time, that menstruation flows on time and without

pain, and that your libido is still present, and that your mood is stable. And stress is the primary disruptor of liver qi. And then the fourth pillar is yin and yang, which I'm sure you've all heard of. Those are your internal climate. Yin provides cool, fluid environment that nurtures Tian Gui, nurtures developing follicles in your follicular phase of your cycle, and it sustains cervical fluid. Yang, on the other hand, provides warmth and metabolic drive that completes ovulation, fires up your libido, and sustains the luteal phase or the second half of your cycle. So healthy fertility requires a healthy balance of both yin and yang. So jing is your battery, blood is your building material, qi is your conductor, and yin and yang would be your internal climate. So we have two common patterns. So rather than diagnosing conditions here, because I can't see you all and look at your tongues and feel your pulses, we're going to use some East Asian medicine concepts. So in East Asian medicine, we group presentations or symptoms into patterns, right? So which are clusters of signs that point toward a particular kind of imbalance. And that imbalance becomes your diagnosis. We all have a diagnosis. None of us are perfectly balanced in East Asian medicine, probably past the age of, 8, 9, or 10. Aging, living, eating, being automatically disrupts homeostasis within us. And East Asian medicine is merely, it's a medicine that takes a unique set of diagnostic skills to discover where you're imbalanced and then makes an attempt to rebalance or reestablish homeostasis in your body. So I'm just going to name two common patterns for you. Important note, these do not map one-to-one to Western diagnosis, and we're not making that equation. We're describing just a terrain for you, and they're very simplified descriptions. So first, you have a depleted. And what does it feel like when you're depleted? You're fatigued. You've got low backache. You're anxious. You have light or short sleep, poor sleep, or periods, poor sleep, lethargy, depression. East Asian medicine root causes are there. And then within the epic eight that I'm going to get into in more detail, you would sleep and eat nourishing foods and have gentle movement. Excess or stagnant types have PMS and irritability and breast tenderness and irregular cycles and painful periods with clots, pelvic tension, and what that your clinician would focus on is next. But this kind would take in breath work and movement and stress reduction tools. And acupuncture is really good for stagnants and excess type conditions. You can think about which of these resonate with you. They can also exist. They can coexist together. You can have deficiency components and excess components. They can switch during the month. In East Asian medicine, you are a different human being physiologically every week of the month. So how do you preserve your fertility through this epic eight concept? So here's the practical part of the talk. So fertility preservation in East Asian medicine is not just a protocol you follow for 3 months before an IVF cycle, although it can be incredibly helpful even in that situation. But ideally, it's an ongoing lifestyle practice based on East Asian medicine theory of funding your energy economy well every single day. So here's how it applies directly. Your diet builds qi in blood and protects your jing. Protein and iron-rich foods are incredibly important for women in reproductive years. You pair it with vitamin C for good absorption. That I don't tell you exactly what foods to eat. These are concepts about how to eat. Raw salads are terrible for fertility. In East Asian medicine, we want things warm and cooked because they're easier to digest and you get more of the essence out of the food. When you eat cold and raw foods, your body has to break it down, warm it up, and then digest it. So often it takes more energy to eat it than you get after eating it. And so what are these warm foods? They would be like soups and stews and braised vegetables. I'm the queen of roasting vegetables, but it's also consistent meal timing. The spleen loves regularity. And you can think of the spleen in terms of your gut microbiome, keeping your gut microbiome healthy and reducing inflammation and making sure that you're replenishing that qi every day, not eating rushed, not drinking cold fluids, not eating erratically, not skipping breakfast. If you eat

Eat animal products, bone broth, and slow-cooked lean meats are among the most blood-building foods, but there's also many things to do if you're not a meat eater. Dark leafy greens, beets, berries, and then also quinoa and lentils mixed with those for protein are great. Eat as many different covered vegetables as you can every day, but try to steam, blanch, or saute them, not just raw. Hydration is the most underrated fertility component. It's the medium that keeps everything supple, supplied, and moving. So how do you hydrate yourself properly? You take your weight in pounds, you divide it by the number 2, and that number is the minimum number of ounces of water you should be drinking every day to be properly hydrated. Sleep. This is when that Jing, that prenatal essence, and the rest of your body's physiology completely restores itself. Finding a really good sleep hygiene before bed. Breath work is the fastest way to calm your nervous system. I was going to practice hum breathing with you. We'll have to do that another time. But when you breathe slowly and intentionally, you are calling forth your vagus nerve. You are calling forth your parasympathetic nervous system, which is your rest and digest. You're telling your body that you're not in fight, flight, freeze. Practicing this daily is essential for a healthy, happy hormonal system. Movement and exercise. 15 minutes of a morning walk, if you can get that up to zone 2 heart rate, which is, 70 to 80% of your maximum, that's another class, is really important. Do not overexercise. Use your body's daily energy to tell you if you're eating enough, if you're hydrated enough, if you're well-rested enough, if you need to breathe because your energy is wired and tired, and how to exercise. If your exercise makes you tired and you need to rest afterwards, it's too much. If you feel too sluggish to exercise, you're often not doing enough. You must move your body for a healthy reproductive system in so many different ways. Chinese medicine loves Tai Chi, Qigong, and walking. The more you can do outside in nature, the more it balances your Qi. Gut health and bowel movements. Did you know that a healthy gut actually has no symptoms? No gas, bloating, belching, nausea, vomiting, or reflux. I mean, we all get it occasionally, but chronically, it's no good. And bowel movements are once to twice a day, easy to eliminate, and full evacuation. If you have anything else going on in there, you're either depleted or you're stagnant, and you can work with your acupuncturist to regulate your gut health and your bowel movement. Joy and awe is the solution to all stagnant liver chi, PMS, irritability, irascibility, reactivity, play, joy, ease, grace, laughter, flexibility, gratitude, all nourish the heart. We know we need the heart for producing the tianguai. Joy and awe are a wonderful way to balance your hormones. Your body listens and reacts. And then the last one is tools to not embody stress. It's a cascade. Chronic stress leads to liver chi stagnation, leads to heat that consumes yin and blood in your body and makes those depleted. Once you're that depleted from chronic stress, you're dipping into your prenatal chi. That is really, as we've gone over, not a good place to be in positioning for fertility. The goal is not absence of stress. It is the 21st century. It's unavoidable. The goal is to stop wearing stress like a badge of honor, to stop presenting your ability to multitask like a trophy, and to gain real tools to decide when there's a real saber-toothed tiger chasing you and it warrants the release of stress hormones, and when it's a mere inconvenience and you're going to preserve your well-being physically, emotionally, and spiritually, and that you're not going to give yourself away to the stressor that's in front of you. Quickly, a simple daily routine you can start tomorrow. Morning. Warm breakfast, no more cold yogurt and cold smoothies, please. This is how you're building that checking account of postnatal chi with easily digestible foods. Warm breakfast, 10-minute walk, 20-minute walk. Try swapping coffee out for tea because that is a less inflammatory caffeinated beverage. Midday, protein-centered lunch with cooked vegetables, and then 3 minutes of slow hum breathing if you can. Nighttime, screens off 60 minutes before bed, and then try to be in bed by 10. I find that most people need to be in bed an hour longer than the number of hours that you want to sleep. None of us should be getting less than 7 hours. So
10 o'clock because in East Asian medicine, we

0: need those nighttime hours before midnight to get into deep sleep for full restoration of our chi and our blood. And then weekly, make sure that you have two true recovery blocks with no intense training, no intense work, but still moving. Closing, East Asian medicine is strongest at improving your terrain. Stress physiology, sleep quality, digestion, qi and blood production, prenatal qi preservation, and cycle regularity. In East Asian medicine, these are the conditions that make reproduction possible, and they're accessible to almost everybody. If you work with a licensed acupuncturist, they'll give you herbs and acupuncture. And if you are looking to get pregnant, find someone who specializes in fertility. Think of Western fertility as like handling the diagnosing and the procedure, right? Egg freezing, labs, sperm banking, IVF, diagnosing structural stuff. And think of East Asian medicine as the support, readiness, and recovery before, during, and after. If you're trying to conceive or thinking about preserving fertility, the most important consult first is with your physician to determine your fertility status, and then use East Asian medicine to support. So if you're going to remember any three things, fertility is your energy, economy, and action. So what you do every day matters. The Epic 8 is a wonderful map with that you can follow to make sure that you're meeting your body's physical, spiritual, and emotional needs. And then the first step is always to start now. And there's an appendix at the end of this all that you can use as your cheat sheet. That is it. Thank you.
1: That was wonderful, Jennifer. Thank you so much for that presentation. We are going to have Jennifer come back for the Q&A at the end. But I'm very excited to also introduce Dr. Maren Shapiro. She is a reproductive endocrinologist and fertility specialist who cares for patients with a wide range of reproductive and hormonal issues, including conditions that cause infertility. Her expertise encompasses diagnosing and treating irregular periods, polycystic ovarian syndrome, recurrent pregnancy loss, primary ovarian insufficiency, and endometriosis. She also provides fertility preservation through egg and embryo freezing. We're so glad to have you here, and I'm going to turn it over to you. Thank you so much.
2: Thank you so much, Jeanette, and thank you all for having me. I'm really excited to be here as well and talk to you about one of my favorite things to talk about. So my talk today is going to be on creating the optimal environment for conception. How can you set yourself up for success when you're starting to think about trying to conceive? What are the do's? What are the don'ts? I talk to my patients about this every day. Most people are coming to me when they're having trouble getting pregnant, but I see people early on too, and I think these are important no matter what point in the process you're at. I think, you know, we just heard about East Asian medicine. There's a lot of overlap and a lot of similarities there. So just a little roadmap of what we're going to talk about. We'll start with talking about preparing your body for pregnancy, then trying to conceive optimally. What should you do? How do you actually try to conceive? And then when it's time to seek help and when you should come see someone like me. So preparing your body for pregnancy. Let's start with diet. It's all about balance, okay? We know that extreme underweight and extreme overweight can have impact on fertility rates. But in between that, there doesn't seem to be much difference within normal BMI ranges. So, you know, weight matters, but it is not the end all be all. And I think, as you'll hear me say over and over again, balance is what's most important. There have been studies that show that the Mediterranean diet is a good diet for fertility. Now, I don't think that's because olive oil is magic. I think that a Mediterranean diet is a very balanced diet. It has lots of healthy fats, fruits, vegetables, proteins, low glycemic index, carbohydrates. It's very balanced. It is not overly restrictive, and it gives you all the nutrients that you need. And so when my patients ask me what they should eat, I say, eat something balanced. The Mediterranean diet is a good blueprint. That doesn't mean you have to follow it completely, but you just want a good balance of things. Try to limit ultra processed foods. There's more and more data that, you know, ultra processed foods don't have the same nutritional value that more whole foods do. There are studies that show that elevated levels of mercury in the blood can be associated with infertility, while fish

No, supplements. People love taking supplements, especially here in the Bay Area. That's a hot topic. Everyone's always asking about the supplements to take. What supplements actually have evidence behind them? Well, I think the most important supplement to take when you're trying to conceive is a prenatal vitamin. And really, within that prenatal vitamin, the thing that's most significant is the folic acid. Many studies have shown that folic acid is really important for neural tube development in the early portion of a pregnancy. Really in the first 8 to 10 weeks that you're pregnant. And supplementing with folic acid in the form of a prenatal vitamin can reduce rates of neural tube defects like spina bifida and other complications like that. So, this is one of the supplements that has really, really, really good data behind it. Anyone who's trying to conceive should be on a prenatal vitamin. And in fact, I want you to be on that vitamin before you start trying to get pregnant. It's better to have your stores built up before you get pregnant. And oftentimes you don't know you're pregnant by the time it's essential. So if you're not on contraception, if you're even just thinking about it, start a prenatal vitamin early. It's not something that you should start only when you get pregnant. In terms of brand of prenatal vitamin, I get that question a lot. I don't think any brand is better than the other. Whatever vitamin you can take regularly, I love the gummy ones because I found those the easiest to take, but whatever you can take regularly is the one that's right for you. Other supplements that I think are very important really depend on the context, right? So if you're vitamin D deficient or insufficient, which, we don't spend enough time outside, a lot of us are, then vitamin D is important. And usually if you're aiming for 8 to 1,000 international units a day is kind of standard over-the-counter supplement. Some people may need a little more if their levels are really, really low, but studies have shown that low vitamin D can be associated with infertility. And so we want our levels to be above 30, ideally. Too much vitamin D can be bad, so you don't want to take too much, but most of us are insufficient. If you're anemic, if your blood counts are low, then iron supplements can be helpful. Anemia is associated with infertility too. So those are ones that I would take if needed. Other supplements I have in the second column are the nice to have supplements. These aren't things that everyone needs to take, but if you're a supplement person, if you want to take a little bit of extra, these are the ones that have good evidence behind them. So CoQ10 is a supplement that's been shown to improve egg quality, especially in older women or when women with diminished ovarian reserve. Most of the studies look at about 200 to 600 milligrams per day, and it can take 3 months to really see the effect of that. And so, especially if you're over the age of 35, CoQ10 is a good thing to add on. Omega-3s, I talked about this with fish. Omega-3 fatty acids in fish oil, also things that have been shown to be associated with improved fertility. So another one of those nice to have things. Other supplements can be good. I'm big. If I don't think they're harmful for you, then try it if I don't have good evidence. These are just the ones that have the most evidence behind them. Sleep, stress, and exercise. So, we know that moderate exercise is really good for your body. Moderate exercise has been shown to improve fertility. It helps keep us healthy. It helps keep stress levels low, but extremes can be harmful. So, if you are exercising, over-exercising to a point where you are where it's impacting your periods and your cycles, that means it's impacting ovulation, and that means it's going to be hard to get pregnant. So I think that you want to do the general recommendation is like 30 to 60 minutes, 3 to 5 times or 3 to 7 times a week. Moderate exercise is good. Don't overdo it. Sleep. Studies have shown that if you get less than 7 hours of sleep a night, or disrupted sleep hours that can be associated with infertility or subfertility and with worse outcomes, even in IVF. So we really want to be aiming for 7 to 9 hours of sleep a night, 7 to 9 hours of restful sleep. Finally, stress. This is a common question that I get. Does stress matter? A lot of my patients are super stressed out because they haven't been able to conceive. I very much believe in the mind-body connection. I think that stress impacts cortisol levels, and that impacts hormones. There definitely is a connection. Now, do I think that stress is preventing people from getting pregnant? Probably not. It is not the cause of infertility. I want my patients to be less stressed because it's going to make them feel happier overall. It's going to make the day-to-day feel better. So don't stress about being stressed, but try to find good ways to manage your stress just so that you are happier and more content overall. What should you avoid? Okay, the things that you should not do when you're trying to get pregnant, and some of these are hopefully obvious, but I think understanding why is important. Tobacco. We know that people who

who smoke cigarettes not only have significantly reduced fertility rates, but also go through menopause 1 to 4 years earlier on average. And so we think that the something in tobacco accelerates follicular atresia and, you know, actually makes our body go through eggs faster. So smoking, very, very bad for fertility. Marijuana, new evidence is coming out that heavy marijuana use is associated with infertility, mostly for men, and I'll talk about that a little bit later, but for women too. So I think if you're trying to conceive, really cutting back or cutting out marijuana is really important. Heavy alcohol use. You know, when you're pregnant, we say no amount of alcohol is safe, but when you're trying to conceive, having a drink or two every once in a while is okay. You don't have to cut everything out, all the fun out completely, but heavy alcohol use, meaning more than 1 to 2 drinks a day for women, is associated with reduced fertility rates. So we try to keep it below, 1 to 2 drinks a day, so a moderate amount. And then caffeine. This is my vice. This is the thing that I had the hardest time with in pregnancy. There have been studies that high levels of caffeine, so greater than 500 milligrams per day, which is like 5 cups of coffee. That's a lot of coffee, is associated with infertility and subfertility. So we recommend keeping it below that amount when trying to conceive. In pregnancy, we'd like to keep caffeine levels less than 200 milligrams, which is more like 1 to 2 cups of coffee, because more than 200 milligrams has been associated with increased rates of miscarriage. Again, everything in moderation. Doesn't mean you can't drink coffee at all. Doesn't mean you can't have a glass of wine every once in a while. But we just want to keep things balanced. Other things I often get asked about: endocrine disrupting chemicals, microplastics, air pollution. You know, these are the things that the data is just coming in on. And I think the verdict is still out. It seems like they're probably not great for our overall health and not great for fertility. But there haven't been studies that show absolute impacts, and they're really hard things to avoid. You know, microplastics are in our water. It's hard to avoid these things. And so I think my approach and what I tell my patients is to do your best, but don't make yourself crazy, right? So make smart decisions. Don't microwave your takeout food in the plastic containers. Try to microwave in glass or heat things up in glass. But try to avoid bottled water if you can. But do you have to avoid like every little plastic in your life? That's not realistic or possible in any way. So do your best to limit these things, but don't stress about them too much. So I know this is a talk on female or women's health, but I think it's important to acknowledge that fertility is a team effort. It takes two people, and the sperm is important too. And so just want to highlight the things that are important for male fertility and for sperm health, because those are the things you need to optimize as well. So while people with ovaries are born with a set number of eggs, and we have all of our eggs from the time that we're born, so, you know, environmental things don't impact them quite as much. Men make sperm every day and continuously make sperm throughout their life. So they're much more prone to impact from the environment and impact from lifestyle changes. So we know that anything that increases the temperature of the testicles, so hot tubs and saunas particularly, but, you know, working with your laptop in your lap as well, can decrease sperm motility and sperm concentration and really have major impacts on sperm parameters. Other things: heavy alcohol use, tobacco, marijuana especially. There's a lot of data that marijuana is really bad for sperm motility and sperm quality. And actually, a recent study that was really interesting showed that so with most environmental things, we think that the impact is really for about 3 months. It takes men 3 months to produce new sperm. And so most of the impact is going to, of any lifestyle changes, you'll see 3, maybe 6 months later. But there are studies on marijuana that show that the impact on DNA damage in the sperm can be seen 6, 9, 12 months after stopping marijuana. So really something you want to cut back on when trying to conceive. Testosterone supplements. You know, you'd think high testosterone, good for fertility. But when you're taking excess testosterone, it actually is going to decrease endogenous, your own testosterone production, and can decrease sperm counts and decrease fertility. And then certain hair growth supplements like finasteride and minoxidil can have impacts on men as well. And then what are the good things? Eating a diet rich in antioxidants, fresh fruits and vegetables has been shown to improve sperm parameters and sperm quality. So those are the things to do in advance.
One other thing just to add there is if you have any major health conditions, talking to your doctor about optimizing those.

making sure that you are the healthiest you possible before trying to conceive. So now you're ready to conceive. Now you're ready to start trying. What does that look like? Well, unfortunately, we are not fertile every day of the month. You know, I think when you take sex ed in high school, they make it seem like every time you have sex, you're going to get pregnant. And human reproduction is actually very inefficient, the most inefficient of all mammals. There is a narrow window in our menstrual cycle when we can actually get pregnant. And so it takes a little bit of timing to get that right. So what does that look like? Well, an egg is only lasts for 12 to 24 hours after it's released, whereas sperm can last in the reproductive tract for 3 to 5 days. So I always say you want the sperm at the party before the egg gets there. You don't have to have sex the second you ovulate, but you really want to be having sex in the time leading up to ovulation is going to be your most fertile. Really, the 6 days leading up to ovulation is going to be your most fertile time. How do you know when that is? You know, we get our period and we know when our period comes, but we don't know when ovulation comes. Some people can feel ovulation, but that's probably the exception, not the norm. And so, how do you know when you're ovulating? I'll talk in a minute about ways to know that, but first, we really need to understand the menstrual cycle before we can figure that out. So, this is a diagram of the menstrual cycle. It's my favorite thing to talk about. On the top, you can see what's happening in the ovaries. In the middle, you can see what's happening with your hormones. And then in the bottom, you can see what's happening with your endometrial lining, and which is inside the uterus. And so, we kind of artificially say that day zero of your cycle or day one of your cycle is the first day of bleeding, the first day of your period, because everyone knows when that happens. After the bleeding starts, your brain starts to release a hormone called FSH, follicle stimulating hormone, to the ovaries to grow and mature an egg inside of a follicle. As that egg grows and that follicle matures, the follicle releases estrogen, which tells the endometrial lining to thicken and grow and mature, prepare it for a pregnancy. When the estrogen gets to a certain level, it tells the brain that that egg is mature, and the brain then releases a hormone called LH, which is the ovulation hormone. That LH tells the ovary to release the egg, and ovulation happens. In addition to telling the ovary to release the egg, it also converts the ovary from producing estrogen to producing progesterone, which is the hormone that's really important for pregnancy implantation and pregnancy support, progestation, pro-pregnancy. If the egg and the sperm meet and they fertilize and it implants in the uterus, it starts releasing a hormone called HCG, which keeps the ovary producing progesterone. And so you stay pregnant, you don't get a period. If you are not pregnant, after 14 days, the what's called the corpus luteum, the place in the ovary that's producing that progesterone, dies off, progesterone levels drop, and that tells the endometrial lining, the uterus, to shed, and you get a period. And so that's when you get your next period, and the whole thing starts over again. So to figure out when you're ovulating, it's going to be 14 days before your next period, because that's how long that corpus luteum lasts. So there are a couple different ways to figure out when you're ovulating. If you have regular, predictable monthly periods, you can use a calendar method where, you know, if I know my cycles are 28 days, I know when my next cycle is going to happen, and then I can kind of back calculate 14 days before that, say that's when ovulation is going to happen, and my most fertile days are going to be the 6 days leading up to that. Now, that requires predictable cycles. Most people, or not everybody, has predictable cycles. I think another thing just to highlight is, you know, we say, we always talk about 28 days as the normal menstrual cycle, but that's average. Most people are not average. It is still normal to have cycles that are a little bit shorter or a little bit longer than that. So I'd say 26 to 35 days, 36, 37 days are normal lengths of menstrual cycles. What that means, though, if the luteal phase, that corpus luteum, is only around for 14 days, is that though someone with a 30-day cycle is not ovulating on the same day as someone with a 28-day cycle. So if you have a 28-day cycle, you're probably ovulating on day 14. If you have a 30-day cycle, you're probably ovulating on day 16. If you have a 32-day cycle, you're ovulating on day 18. And so it's not one size fits all. It depends on your cycle length. If you don't have predictable cycles, or if you just want a little bit of extra data, ovulation kits, ovulation predictor kits, or OPKs are another way to try and pinpoint when you're ovulating. What those are is they're sticks that you can pee on that are measuring LH levels in the urine. Remember, LH is that ovulation hormone, the thing that surges right before ovulation happens. And so you can buy these at the drugstore. You pee on a stick every morning, and when you get LH, your LH surge, you're going to see either, you know, a smiley face, two lines, it depends on the kit,

but it'll tell you when you're having that LH surge. And that's going to be the day of ovulation, or right before ovulation, that's going to be your most fertile day. Now, the thing about ovulation predictor kits is ideally you're having sex in the time leading up to ovulation. So not just on the day of ovulation. So I kind of view ovulation predictor kits as when you can stop having sex, not when you should start having sex. If you wait until the ovulation predictor kit is positive, you're missing most of your fertile window. Another thing people sometimes use is their own body signs. So cervical mucus changes are going to happen as estrogen increases, and then when progesterone increases as well. As estrogen increases, we get an increase in the volume of cervical mucus and then changes in the characteristics of the cervical mucus. When the cervical mucus is slippery and clear, that is kind of peak fertility. And so some people are really in tune with their own cervical mucus, and they can figure out when that's going to happen. For other people, it's a little harder. I think it depends on the person and whether that is a reliable indicator for them. And then basal body temperature. Progesterone causes an increase 1 to 2 degrees in basal body temperature. After you ovulate, when your progesterone goes up, your basal body temperature should go up. So that is a marker of ovulation having happened. Now, the problem with that is it's going to go up once you have ovulated. And remember, the egg only lasts for 12 to 24 hours after ovulation. So once you ovulated, it's kind of too late. So if you're waiting until your basal body temperature goes up, you're missing your fertile window. So similar to ovulation predictor kits, I think of basal body temperature as when you can stop having sex, not when you should start having sex. How often should you be having sex? So we said the 6 days leading up to ovulation is the most fertile time. Do you have to be having sex only once then? Every day? 3 times a day? They've done studies on this, and they've shown that having sex every other day is just as good as having sex every day. So you don't have to have sex 3 times a day. Every other day is just as good in that fertile window. But less than that is probably slightly less efficient. So what's a way of doing this? Usually I tell people, you know, depending on your cycle length, if you have a 26 to 30 day cycle, if you want to keep things easy, start after cycle day 10, start having sex every other day until maybe cycle day 20, you should hit your ovulatory window in there. If you want to make things a little bit, if you want to be a little more involved with it, you can do ovulation kits, you can monitor your cervical mucus changes, you can do basal body temperature changes, but do what feels right for you and whatever causes the least amount of stress. Some people find that doing something active makes them less stressed. Other people find that trying to figure out if the ovulation kit has 2 lines, they're peeing on a stick every 2 weeks, just adds more stress. Do what feels right for you. You don't have to be using ovulation kits to get pregnant. It's just additional data that can help. I sometimes have people come into me who are using like 3 different ovulation kits. That is not going to help you get pregnant any more than using one, or even just using a really good calendar method. So if you find that what you're doing is adding stress, peel it back, be a little bit more basic, be a little bit more simple. Myths and truths. Okay, so there's a lot out there on what you should do to get pregnant and what is good, what is bad. There are some truths to them, and some of them are probably not founded in truth. Truths. Lubricants can be bad for fertility. So a lot of the commercially available lubricants like Astroglide, KY jelly, even saliva, olive oil, they will dramatically impact sperm motility by 50 or even 100%. So they can be decreasing your fertility a lot. That doesn't mean you can't use lubricants. Just use ones that are sperm safe. Pre-Seed is a brand that's sperm safe. Mineral oil is okay. Canola oil is okay. You just don't want to be actively hurting the sperm. Now the myths. So do you have to lay down after having sex with your feet in the air for 30 minutes? No. They've done studies that sperm will make it into the cervix within just a few seconds of getting into the vagina, and into the fallopian tubes within a few minutes of getting into the vagina. So sperm moves really, really, really fast. If you stand up after sex, it's not going to all come out. Laying down for 30 minutes after does not improve chances of pregnancy in any way. Certain positions. There's no position that's better than another one for getting pregnant or for trying to have a boy or trying to have a girl. Studies haven't really shown that those kind of pan out. So when to seek help? Well, in order to know when to seek help, you have to know what normal expectations are. Again, we talked about

0: How in sex ed, they make you think that every time you have sex, you're going to get pregnant, when human reproduction is actually pretty inefficient. In the most fertile couple, the chance of getting pregnant every month is about 20 to 30%. So it's not 100%. It's 20 to 30% if you're timing things correctly and you're the most fertile couple. So most couples, it's going to take 3 to 6 months for them to get pregnant, even if they have no fertility problems at all. This chart here is showing percentage of couples that get pregnant with amount of time trying to conceive. So after 6 months, about 60% of couples will get pregnant. After 12 months of trying, about 80% of couples will get pregnant. At that point, the chance of getting pregnant kind of flattens out. After 2 years of trying, about 90% of couples will get pregnant. And so this is where we get our definitions of infertility from, because, the curve of trying to get pregnant kind of flattens out. So we say if you've been trying to conceive for over 12 months and you haven't gotten pregnant, that's defined as infertility in people under the age of 35. Now, that doesn't mean that you can't get pregnant if you were to keep trying. It just means that you're no longer the most fertile couple, and chances of pregnancy are probably about 5% per month. And so it's when, we want to start looking for things that could be going wrong that we could fix, or start thinking about treatment. Another big thing just to acknowledge and talk about is that fertility declines with age, and it's the biggest, most difficult to treat fertility issue out there. These are studies done in different populations of people trying to conceive. A lot of these you can see were done a long time ago, but the general trends hold true, and it's pregnancy rates by age of the female. And what you can see is that fertility rates start to decline a little bit after, like in your mid-30s, more significantly after the age of 37. And after early 40s, we're not seeing very many people being able to get pregnant on their own. It can happen, it's just few and far between. And that has to do with the eggs and the quality of those eggs, or the genetic makeup of those eggs. So as I said, we're born with all the eggs we're going to have, which means that the number of eggs we have declines with time. But more importantly than that number, the quality of eggs declines. And when we're talking about the quality of the egg, we're talking about the genetics of that egg on a chromosomal level, which are like big chunks of genetic information. And what happens is, as we get older, a larger percentage of our eggs become chromosomally abnormal and just don't have that right blueprint to make a baby. So it's not that all of our eggs are worse, it's just that a larger percentage have this abnormal chromosome number called aneuploidy and just don't have the right blueprint. And if you're only releasing one egg per month and a larger percentage of them are abnormal, it's going to take longer to find that good egg, and it's going to be harder to get pregnant. This is showing percent rates of aneuploidy, chromosome abnormality, by age. Rates of aneuploidy in an embryo, but you can kind of backtrack and assume egg quality. So you can see a similar curve kind of in the opposite direction to what we just looked at. As the age of the egg gets older, the chance of aneuploidy goes up a little bit after 35, more significantly after 37. That's really where age plays in. Age impacts sperm too, but not to as absolute a degree and kind of at a later age than it does for eggs. So when should you get evaluated? So we said definition of infertility is not getting pregnant after 12 months of unprotected intercourse in women under the age of 35. And then we say after 6 months of trying in women over the age of 35. Now, it's not that I expect women who are over 35 to get pregnant faster. It's just that I'm being mindful of that age and that clock. I hate to use the clock analogy because we don't want things ticking, but the time and age is real. And so we just don't want, if you're over the age of 35 and you've been trying for 6 months, we don't want you trying for 2 or 3 years if there's something that we can fix, and something we can intervene on. Other reasons where you may want to get evaluated sooner, before, like you don't have to try for 12 months if we know something's wrong. So if you have irregular menstrual cycles or known issues with ovulation, like polycystic ovarian syndrome, PCOS, you should see a doctor sooner. You don't have to try for 12 months with no periods just to see a doctor. If you have known conditions that impact fertility, like endometriosis, fibroids, if you've had a history of major abdominal surgeries or major pelvic infections that might put you at risk for having your fallopian tubes blocked, you should see a doctor earlier. And then any form of male sexual dysfunction or known testicular problems can be signs of sperm issues. You should see a doctor sooner. So, take home points. Everything is about balance. And I want you to remember that you're optimizing, not controlling. So you can be fully optimized. You can eat the healthiest foods, take the best supplements, exercise, sleep, not be stressed, and still have infertility, because a lot of this is out of your control. And I know we want to control everything as much as we can, but we can't. We don't have complete control over this. It is really complicated to make a human, and things don't always go right. So optimize as much as you can, and then, you know, try to be a little at peace with the things that are out of your control. Seek help when you need to, and we'll take care of you.
1: Thank you so much, Dr. Shapiro. That was wonderful. What a great team of speakers. And we've had some great questions that have come up. And I just wanted to start with one of the first questions for both of you is, are there any particular considerations for either people that are in their early reproductive years or in their later or perimenopausal reproductive years as we're thinking about these two ends of the spectrum?
0: Yeah. That's a great question. I mean, we just talked about that age really matters when it comes to fertility. I think the biggest thing to think about is just when you're older, so over the age of 35, I want you to see a doctor sooner, just because I don't want you to miss out on the opportunity for treatments that are available. Mm-hmm. So over the age of 35, after 6 months of trying to conceive, I'd want you to see a doctor. If you're over the age of 40, I might even see a doctor sooner, after 3 months or so, just because time is of the essence.
1: And Jennifer, do you have thoughts from the Eastern perspective?
2: Sure. So since women age in 7 year cycles, for us, it goes 35, 42. We do this jump. So in East Asian medicine, you're basically, your chi is not that dramatically different from 35 to 42. So our window is a little bit longer, but I think that was also written 4,000 years ago, and modern life definitely has its effect on our body. So I don't think that the principles are different. I just think your resiliency to not include lifestyle as a major mechanism to help your body stay balanced gets more and more essential as we age. So that concept of prenatal and postnatal chi, since we do make a jump at 42, in terms of how we age and how much prenatal chi we still have, which is essential for getting pregnant, maintaining healthy hormonal balance, I think that lifestyle factors become even more essential. And it's not just in the moment, it's what you've done the 10 years, the 5 years prior. So I think that that map of eight things are really wonderful ways to start. I know that everybody listening probably knows the things that they do really well on that list and keep doing those. And then as time goes on, pick like two or three that you want to improve on and find techniques to kind of fold them into how you define yourself in your daily life.
3: Thank you. Here's a question from someone who identifies as younger, in their early 20s. And the question is, which of the Eastern medicinal routines or interventions do you see, Dr. Ashby, as the most important to start early? I read this question as perhaps in someone who is considering conception but not ready yet. And I would extend the question to Dr. Shapiro, and maybe it's what lifestyle interventions or medical interventions, if necessary, are most critical in those sort of years before conceiving.
2: So I think that sleep, stress reduction, and I struggle between diet and hydration on this level. My fastest growing population of fertility seeking women are tech and medical residents. So what that tells me is that stress, long work hours, not a good work-life balance is such a bad term because work is also life, but having that kind of balance between joy and overly focused, playtime and movement and overly focused. And then that I would add that movement, if you're working hard, does not mean going to a HIIT workout after work. It means moving your body in a way that nurtures you, where it's not more energy output. So those are the ones that I would focus on the most.
0: I would say, I think I would focus also on the the things to avoid. So, you know, smoking cigarettes, as I said, so bad. I don't think most of the people here are doing it, but it is one of the few things that we know can really negatively impact fertility and shorten time to menopause, accelerate egg depletion. So that's a big thing that I would just focus on either cutting out, cutting back, not doing, not picking up at all. And yeah, then I would echo the healthy exercise, stress habits. Not because I necessarily think that they are going to negatively impact your fertility in the long term, but because I want you to have those habits in place so that when you are trying to conceive, when you're pregnant, they're already in place and they're easy to implement when things get more stressful.
3: Yeah, great point.
1: Thank you.
3: Thank you.
1: Another question, because there's so many elements of thinking about fertility that align so well with East Asian medicine and from the perspective of reproductive endocrinology. What does good collaboration look like between the licensed acupuncturists and physicians in terms of fertility care, or what is the best way to communicate across those lines?
0: Yeah, I can say, you know, so many of my patients do acupuncture and have so much benefit from it. I think especially, and there've been a lot of good studies on acupuncture infertility. So from like an academic evidence-based medicine standpoint, it is very evidence-based. I see the biggest benefit in mental health and stress reduction. People just really feel good after going to acupuncture. People are often asking me about it. I recommend it. I recommend that my patients, you know, do it. And I think there's a lot of crosstalk in terms of recommendations. My patients, I don't know that I speak directly with the acupuncturists and the Eastern medicine practitioners, but a lot of times my patients will come and say, you know, my acupuncturist recommended this. What do you think? And vice versa. And I've had, you know, I had a patient just the other day who said, I was talking to my acupuncturist. She pointed out that I was telling her my periods are painful and I have to take a lot of ibuprofen. And she pointed out that that's not necessarily normal. Do you think I have endometriosis? And that started a conversation about endometriosis that didn't come up in our initial patient intake. So it was really, really valuable and really helpful. So I think that there's a lot of crosstalk and a lot of collaboration there. It would be great if we can communicate directly.
2: Oh, wouldn't that be so fun? If I could just be like,
0: so great.
2: Yeah. Yeah. Mm-hmm. Yes, agreed. I think that I can speak for myself. I like to work totally collaboratively, and I work very hard to not reduce the efficacy of whatever hormonal schedule you're on. So the first thing, if I'm seeing someone just on a fertility journey, it kind of depends on what that journey is, whether it's egg preservation, whether you're solo parenting, whether it's hetero like couple, it very much depends on the schedule as well and what your goal is and your age. So the first thing I ask about is your schedule, because if we're going to use herbs, I want you to be off of them, you know, at least 2 to 3 weeks before you start on any fertility drugs. And then if I have questions, I mean, I have the benefit of working at UCSF, so I just shoot messages off to people if I have questions. But sometimes we're all really busy, and what I do is I write lists of questions down for my patients for the next time they're seeing their reproductive endocrinologist. So that's what I do. I check with the schedule. I make sure that what I'm doing is not going to interfere. And when I can't use herbs, I make sure that I implement those lifestyle skills so that they can act in place of the herbs I would have used, and diet and sleep and different things can actually do that. So
0: I think one little thing I'll add that you just sparked in my brain is I also think it's really important to share with your doctor what herbs you're taking and what supplements you're taking. So a lot of times I'll ask about medicines and people say, I'm not on any meds. And then I ask about supplements and they're like, oh, wait, I am on a huge list. And these supplements are active, right? They work because they have active ingredients, but that also means that they can interfere with things that we're doing, put you at higher risk for bleeding at the time of like egg retrieval treatments. So they're important things to share. I may not be an expert in them, and I may not be able to tell you how to best titrate them and manage them, but I also, you know, want to know about them

0: Makes sense.
1: Thank you. We talked a little bit about timing of intercourse in the fertile window, and I just wanted to ask you, Dr. Shapiro, how you might counsel same-sex couples about the same when penetrative intercourse is not how they're conceiving. Are there differences, and what's that usual conversation?
2: Yeah, that's a great question. And that should have been on my list of people who need to see a doctor or see a provider earlier, right? If you need an egg, sperm, and a uterus to have a baby. And if you're missing any of those parts, you're going to need a little bit of extra help, and you should see someone sooner. And fortunately, we used to say that the definition of an infertility was trying to conceive for a year, but ASRM has actually expanded that definition to include people who are unable to conceive with intercourse alone. So that's wonderful. The hope is that most insurance companies have caught up on that and if and will include coverage, although some may be lagging behind. So yeah, I mean, I think see a provider sooner so we can talk about what the options are. If you're a same-sex female couple, it usually involves, and there are lots of different ways that we can make a baby and expand a family. But the least invasive would be donor sperm insemination with intrauterine insemination. So we talk about that. Some couples choose to do reciprocal IVF, where you can actually take an egg from one partner and put it into the uterus of another partner using donor sperm. If you're a same-sex male couple, you do need to use an egg donor and a gestational carrier or a surrogate that provides the uterus and carries the pregnancy. So it's really, there's a lot of different ways, but the short answer is come and talk to us and we'll help you figure it out.
0: Do you know the role of skeletal muscle in optimizing fertility? And do you have any recommendations for strength training versus cardio in optimizing overall health prior to pregnancy?
2: That's a great question. I don't know that I know of specific studies on skeletal muscle mass and balance. But again, I think it's about balance. I mean, I think we do know that muscle mass is important for bone health. And BMI is not like the only parameter. So I'd say it's about balance. I think weight training is important. Weight training is really good for your overall health. So anything that's good for your overall health is going to be good for your fertility. Usually, when I say talk about overexercising and that being bad for fertility, usually it's excess cardio that leads to the energy imbalances, the calorie burning versus calorie intake imbalances that then lead to hypothalamic amenorrhea, which is the losing of your period because you are overextending. I don't see that as much in people who are weightlifting a lot. And so it's typically the marathon runners, the people who run a lot who are seeing that. So maybe a little bit less on the cardio, but it doesn't mean that cardio is bad. It's just more the extremes that are bad.
3: I couldn't agree with that more. The one thing that I do add is don't start what you think you should be doing when you're trying to get pregnant.
2: I love that. I love that.
3: And that's just to not throw your body into some other level of shock where you might not be eating appropriately for the amount of energy output that you're giving. But if you're building up to something, or if there's something you've already been doing outside of over cardioing yourself, Chinese medicine believes, East Asian medicine believes in that as well. I think that everything else is fine.
1: Let's see. We have a question about minoxidil and its impact in fertility in females. Would either of you like to take that?
2: Yeah, so not safe in pregnancy. And so I unfortunately tell my patients they have to stop it before trying to conceive just because I don't want you getting pregnant and being on the minoxidil. I know it's a really effective medicine, but
3: I mean, pretty much same, just because I know that it's not safe, not because East Asian medicine has a lot to say about it specifically.
0: And what do you think about evening primrose oil or seed cycling for regulating menstrual cycles?
3: I mean,
2: that's not something I have an
3: I
2: expertise
3: think that
2: on,
3: there's
2: though, with my
3: better
2: patients.
3: things than evening primrose oil. I think that before I really

0: The way that I approach patients is that I need you to partner with me. I can't carry the load for you. I can't change anything for you. And if I am working to create a certain balance in your lifestyle is adding to the burden on your body, I have no magic, right? There's nothing I do. It's all about you and your participation. So I always first try to start with literally those 8 lifestyle components that I, competencies that I said. And then after that, once we've been doing those for 3 to 6 months, for a younger individual trying on their fertility journey, then we can kind of understand if we know that their vitamin D is low, we can up their vitamin D. But in terms of using like evening primrose oil to balance hormones, I think lifestyle first. And then I think there's other herbs that are available to help with hormonal balance that are better than evening primrose, personally.
1: And I think what I would say about menstrual cycle regulation is that if your cycle is not regular, there's so many different reasons why that could be, that I really want you to see a doctor first to do the testing to figure out what it is and target that, because it's not a one size fits all.
2: Dr. Ashby, I have a question. East Asian medicine, Chinese medicine, can be a barrier to care because of cost and patient resources, not everywhere, but I wonder if you might have some suggestions or models that might be more accessible for people, and also maybe some tips for people about how to find a reputable provider.
0: So I think it's important to know that in the state of California, we are all pre-med before we start our master's in acupuncture school. And so everybody in the state of California is licensed and regulated by the California Board of Acupuncture. And so everybody here has a very good, safe, basic knowledge of the medicine. To that, I would add, greater accessibility really comes in the form of, one, many insurances cover acupuncture. They don't cover it for fertility, but they do cover it for back pain, which most women have when their painful menstrual cycle is, or the headaches that they have premenstrually. So there are ways to not lie, but work within the system that we're given. And community style acupuncture is the most affordable form of, just if you have to pay out of pocket, it is usually sliding scale. Some of them go down to like $30, $35, $40 a session. And although you might not have that same private room one-on-one experience, you can call community acupuncture wherever you are and find out if somebody that practices there focuses on fertility and women's health. There's usually somebody in every practice that does. But to know that within the state of California, you're getting competent people. And talk to them first, because you always know who you jive with, right? It's a relationship, and so you have to like the way that you communicate together.
1: I've seen patients that have better insurance coverage for acupuncture than they do for infertility treatments. So
0: that is so true.
2: Can you paint the picture of what community acupuncture looks like?
0: Oh, yeah, absolutely.
2: How it's different?
0: We like to call it group medical visits here at UCSF, mm-hmm. but it started many, many, many years ago, actually in the 60s. And group medical visits are a room with multiple chairs or tables where multiple people are being treated at once. You're not on top of each other, but you're not alone in a room. Some people actually prefer it because, just like centering in pregnancy, people get a benefit from a shared communal healing experience. I have group medical visit one a clinic a week here for my women's health and oncology patients. And at first my patients were very reluctant because they're so used to having me alone in a room, but they get up there and it's so sweet. So it's usually a very comfortable space that is very conducive to healing and relaxing, and it's not as foreign or invasive as one would picture. It's just multiple beds in a room. Nobody's talking loud. Nobody's hearing what you're saying. There's music playing. So it's actually kind of nice.
3: That sounds great. From the perspective of reproductive endocrinology and thinking about access as well,

0: well. What are recommendations to do before? How do you think about accessing reproductive endocrinology and thinking about the treatment options?
1: Fortunately, in California, there was recently passed an infertility bill, and so insurance coverage is expanding, which is really wonderful. So hopefully that won't be as much of a problem. If your employer is, there are restrictions on above a certain size, based in California, they have to offer some form of infertility coverage, and there are restrictions on what that has to be. So more people are getting coverage, which is great. In terms of, so talk to your employer, talk to HR, look at your insurance, figure out what you have. There's a lot that a general OBGYN can do in terms of infertility workup. They should be able to do most of it. And a lot of it, again, not lying, but just testing within what's indicated, a lot of it can be covered by general medical insurance. If you're having abnormal bleeding, you can get a saline sonogram and even fallopian tube testing covered sometimes. So there are things that we can do within that. So I would talk to your general OBGYN and start the process there with them.
2: For someone with endometriosis who is using birth control pills, for example, to suppress ovulation to reduce symptoms, are there any concerns for preparing to get pregnant? And I'd like to expand that question to both of you. Are there particular approaches that you take for a patient, or could you elaborate on the particular approaches that you take for patients who have endometriosis? What are the fertility concerns?
1: So your first question about birth control pills, practically, I see that it can be variable when people start. So birth control pills work by suppressing ovulation, kind of stabilizing hormone levels, suppressing ovulation. Practically, it can be variable how soon after stopping birth control pills people start ovulating. Some people ovulate right away. So you need to assume that if you come off, you could get pregnant right away. I've seen some people, the people who have been on birth control pills for 15, 20 years, it can take a couple months for their ovaries to kind of wake up again, and lose that suppression. No more than 3 months, I would say, but sometimes it can take that time for it to kind of restart again. So I think coming off birth control pills a couple months in advance so that you can figure out what your cycles look like. The other thing that's important to know is that your cycles on birth control pills are not what your body is doing on its own. They are manufactured by the birth control pill. And so you don't, if you have 28-day cycles on a birth control pill, it doesn't mean you have 28-day cycles when you're off of it. So getting to know your body a little bit is probably helpful in planning, knowing that you could get pregnant right away. So if you don't want to be pregnant, you should use like condoms or some other sort of contraception. I don't think that there's any problem with long-term birth control use or any negative fertility impact of long-term birth control use. It's just that allowing the ovaries to kind of wake up again. The other things with people with endometriosis, so I think your second part of the question was, what do I think about in terms of infertility with endometriosis?
2: Yeah,
1: Endometriosis
2: just maybe you could explain why it happens.
1: why it causes infertility.
2: Yes.
1: Yeah, it's pretty multifactorial. There are direct ways and then there are more indirect ways. The direct ways are endometriosis causes scar tissue in the belly, and scar tissue can block the fallopian tubes. If your fallopian tubes are blocked, egg and sperm can't meet. You can't get pregnant with intercourse alone, or you may have trouble getting pregnant. The other ways are a little bit less easy to test for, and don't impact everyone with endometriosis, but we do think the inflammatory environment of endometriosis can impact implantation, and impact potentially egg quality, although that's a little bit more controversial. It also leads to a progesterone-resistant state, so it can impact things on the implantation standpoint. But that doesn't mean all people with endometriosis will have infertility related to that. It's just a subset, and it's hard to figure out who's there. So I think the sh like take home is if you have endometriosis, you should just see a doctor sooner, because we might want to test and intervene sooner.
3: I'm not sure I have a whole lot to add to that, but briefly, I think in East Asian medicine, when we are shutting down the ovaries, that is part of that jingqi. And so, because it's so precious and delicate, the waking it up process, we always want to get people to give 3 to 6 months. Length of time and that precious jing energy sometimes depend, and from a Chinese medicine perspective, it depends on how much it can actually be woken.

0: up, but usually can to some degree. And then in terms of endometriosis, you know, most of what we do with endometriosis is to minimize the symptoms that come with it, the painful periods. And so by the nature of doing what we do, hopefully prior to trying to get pregnant with endometriosis, is going to reduce the inflammatory process, improve circulatory issues, and will aid in fertility when you're trying to get pregnant. But it's definitely a tougher haul for us. Yeah.
1: Thank you so much. Those are such valuable answers to the questions. I wish we could cover them all, but I also have to be mindful of the time. Thank you all, and good night. Thank you, Dr. Shapiro and Dr. Ashby.
2: Good night. Thank you.
0: Thanks for having me.
3: Thank you for having us.
2: Thank you.

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Good afternoon, everyone. We're going to switch now to talk about the clinical landscape here and opportunities for collaboration within the department. Let me start again with just reminding everybody of the divisions that we have here in our department. You can see MFM, our hospitalist division, midwifery, our nurse practitioners, 21 generalists. We have GYN oncology, REI, urogyn, and family planning. And we're top ranked in the US for the services that we provide. In terms of our training programs, this is an amazing area where we gain a lot of ideas from our trainees. They're so smart and they're able to bring forward some really good thoughts about what we need to do to improve the care that we provide. We have 24 residents and then three fellows from each of the different specialties. However, following the legacy of Dr. Robert Resnick, who established our fellowship 30 years ago in 1975, we are going to grow our fellowship to have two fellows per year for a total of six per year. And same thing with urogynecology. They're going to be increasing their fellow complement. We are very, very excited about that. But I also wanted to just talk about how UCSD care and also some of our research, our OB registry in specific, reflects the population that we care for here in San Diego County. So just to orient you to this figure, you can see in the light blue that we have the San Diego County population demographics. And then in the middle blue, you have the UCSD clinical care population demographics. And in the darker blue is the OB registry that we maintain here at UCSD. And you can see that it very much mirrors the demographics of the population that we serve clinically, which is very, very important and something we aim to achieve, to have our population that we care for be reflected in the research that we produce. And now, where are we located in San Diego? We are everywhere providing OB and also GYN care. And so I've placed stars throughout San Diego County to kind of show you the reach that we have. As you guys know, UCSD Jacobs Medical

center is where our labor and delivery is, and it's housed here in La Jolla. But we also have fetal imaging and outpatient clinics in that La Jolla area. We then have our maternal fetal care and genetics, which we'll be talking a little bit about, that houses our fetal imaging, genetics, and outpatient clinics. And then now in Hillcrest, we have our older hospital, but also we have the new McGrath Fetal Imaging, which will be opening up and will be housing our future fetal surgery program. We have very specialized OB clinical programs here at UCSD. We have our diabetes and pregnancy program that really cares for women with pregestational diabetes, and most of the women with pregestational diabetes in San Diego County, as well as gestational diabetes, and offer state-of-the-art care. We have our high-risk obstetrical clinics, which provide comprehensive maternal care for maternal complications in pregnancy, as well as fetal complications. And we also have a new postpartum care clinic that is starting, and an HIV medicine clinic that has long been standing. One of the things that I've failed to mention on here is a maternal mental health program, which offers maternal mental health support for our patients as well. With regards to obstetrical imaging here at UCSD, we really are cutting edge with regards to state-of-the-art fetal and placental imaging. We have our fetal and maternal care imaging center that cares for mothers as well as fetuses, obviously. And you can see here on the top right, this is one of our area of expertise, which is the placenta accreta program that we have here. And we are experts in diagnosing this, and we include collaborations with oncology as well as radiology for the care of our patients, which is a very complex condition to care for. But we also offer genetic services to be able to provide care for our mothers and fetuses with genetic abnormalities. We're hoping to open the fetal surgery program soon later this year. And you can see on the right bottom hand is our partners, Dr. Amarua and Nan Chang, performing a fetal transfusion. And so hoping to be able to not only provide the service clinically for our county, instead of having our patients travel long distances for these services, but also for our trainees, and also a wealth of potential research collaborations that can be done through the center. I also wanted to just discuss some of the patient care conferences that are very collaborative here at UCSD. We have the Placenta Accreta Spectrum Conference. Again, it's attended by radiology, maternal fetal medicine, critical care, anesthesia, ICU services, our nursing staff. We have the cardio obstetrics population conference, which again, we welcome the collaboration from our cardiac specialists and also all of our colleagues that are necessary to provide the best care possible for our patients. We now have our rheumatologic conference, and starting this year, we'll be also adding inflammatory bowel disease conference. So as you can see, with regards to our clinical services, we provide a very collaborative environment to provide the best maternal care that we can. But we also have top-notch imaging for the patients who come into our center, and we're able to help them, and hopefully in the future with our fetal therapy center, help those fetuses to thrive. So we are well poised with regards to our clinical programs to not only collaborate clinically, but also with regards to your research. And we welcome your questions and your research ideas with regards to maternal health, placental health, and fetal health. And with that in mind, I'd like to introduce Dr. Louise Laurent, who will be talking a little bit about her work on the placenta.

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I'm going to be talking about managing adverse effects of androgen deprivation therapy, and you'll hear in my

comments reference to lots of topics that are covered throughout the day. So forgive me if I go through things quickly, because there's really an in-depth coverage of many of the topics that I'm going to be talking about that we've already heard and that we'll be hearing throughout the rest of the day. I will say I didn't

as well as a number of our presenters. So I'm going to be talking about adverse effects of androgen deprivation therapy. So I'm thinking about side effects as well as risks and the disease itself. So really trying to manage all of those things. And we're going to be talking about three general adverse effects, sort of three themes. The first one is cardiovascular. You're going to hear about that in more detail momentarily by our next speaker. But if you think about some of the effects of androgen deprivation therapy, you can understand how it impacts cardiovascular health because of the tendency for weight gain, because of the influence on our cholesterol, and because of the influence on our insulin, so the creation of prediabetes or diabetes. So much so that we see significant worsening of cardiovascular morbidity and mortality through the diseases that are all so common for us already, hypertension, myocardial infarction, sudden death, heart failure, fatal arrhythmias, and stroke. Cardiovascular effects of androgen deprivation therapy, as well as other therapies in cancer generally, are such an important and significant topic that there is a relatively new field, a well-established field of cardio-oncology, and we have one of the world's experts who's going to be speaking to you about that momentarily. The second theme is the hormonal effects of androgen deprivation therapy, so thinking about osteoporosis or decreased thickness of the bones, bone density, the skeletal fractures are a really dreaded complication of thin bones, loss of muscle mass, breast enlargement, which is actually incredibly common, 70% of men, because of the hormonal effects of decreased testosterone, and then hot flashes. Up to 80% of men might experience that initially, and 40% might persist with hot flashes. And importantly, a significant minority of men report hot flashes as one of the worst symptoms that comes from androgen deprivation therapy. And I see a few heads nodding in the room. Yeah. And third is a big category, a really important category, which I've titled vitality. I'm not sure that there's a lot of the use of that word in the literature, but that's a lot of what I hear described by many men. Really generalized quality of life concerns. With androgen deprivation, many men will report fatigue, which may be the most common complaint of men who are suffering from side effects or adverse effects of androgen deprivation therapy. We see changes in sleep, and we see changes in erectile function, which Dr. Breyer has just finished talking about, as well as the accompaniment of low libido. So there's the biological or physiological functioning, and then there's the desire, the libido. Emotionality generally, some men find themselves crying at, you know, Clorox commercials on TV, which doesn't make any sense for many of us, but there is often a general increase in emotionality, and sometimes we see frank clinical depression or other diagnoses, psychological diagnoses. And then a sort of general sense of brain fogginess that can come with androgen deprivation. So, the bulk of what I wanted to say has to do with the strategies to deal with androgen deprivation therapy adverse effects. We can sort of preempt some of those by having men get less androgen deprivation therapy. So a really personalized approach, interrupted approach rather than a continuous approach, less dose, less duration of the exposure, and that's something that you're going to be hearing about throughout this day. Really personalizing the therapy to maximize the effectiveness of treatment and balancing it with the side effects or the adverse effects. I'm going to be talking about the mitigation of those adverse effects and what we ourselves as patients and people who love patients can help do around minimizing the adverse effects. So I'm going to start with, and this is truly the most important part of the talk, this idea that we can manage the effects of androgen deprivation therapy through our behavior. And I put in parentheses, but it's really, really important to recognize that the behavioral things that we do are both safe

safer than any medicine, and they're effective, as effective or more than medicines. So I know that it's easy to prescribe, it's easy to take medicine, and they have very, very important roles in managing the adverse effects of androgen deprivation therapy, but it's really the behaviors that we should think of as number one, two, and three for where we should turn to initially and in an ongoing way. So we're going to be talking about two primarily, cognitive behavioral therapy and physical activity and physical therapy. So let's look at both of those a little bit. So physical activity, if you take one thing away from my few minutes and perhaps from much of this day, it should be to keep on moving. We probably should have this conference with everyone on treadmills because we're all doing the wrong thing today, which is spending a lot of time sitting. So make sure throughout your breaks and after this, and then for all the years after this, that you spend as much time moving as possible. Move around. That's the one thing that I, you know, after these 30 years I've been practicing medicine, it's the most important thing that I've learned is that I just have to keep on moving, even if I don't really want to, even if it's raining, even if it's cold, to keep on moving, yeah. So we think about aerobic activity, so moving, increasing your heart rate, and we think about muscle strengthening, so carrying the weight of your body and other exogenous weights around to increase strength. Physical activity helps with many of the symptoms that I was describing: fatigue, sexual function, quality of life, metabolic syndrome, cardiorespiratory fitness, incontinence, bone health, and muscular strength. So if you saw that list and you say, wow, movement, physical activity seems to help what ails me, you are correct. That is my point. Exactly right, yeah. The second big category is cognitive behavioral therapy. And just a show of hands, how many people have some sense of what CBT is? Yeah, so maybe about half the room or so. The other half of us need to learn it because it's super important. And I would summarize CBT, cognitive behavioral therapy, as don't believe everything you think. Because our thinking influences our emotion, our thinking influences our function, our thinking influences our ability to optimize the quality of our life. Yeah? So sometimes what we're thinking is correct, but a lot of the time what we're thinking about and then what we end up worrying about is not correct. What we're thinking about often ends up not being true. So don't believe everything you think. So CBT is the process of learning that your thought is just a thought. Maybe your thought is just a worry. Maybe your thought is just an unrealistic worry. And so we can challenge our thinking through education, through reading, through support groups, through talking with your healthcare team, yeah? So cognitive behavioral therapy obviously involves thinking, that's the C of cognitive behavioral therapy, but it involves behaviors as well. And the behaviors I'm talking about are the things that you do to improve your health. Sleep, exercise, diet, challenging yourself to be exposed to things that you're maybe scared of. Yeah, so exposure therapy. So we can both adjust how we think, we can sort of fix how we think, correct how we think, and we can do all sorts of things to help improve our health outcomes, including just relaxing. And I say that with a bit of irony because I know it doesn't work to tell people just to relax. Stop worrying. I know that doesn't work. I know it doesn't work. But there are formal ways through guided interventions with therapists or through reading or through meditation where we can achieve this. CBT is covered by insurance, generally. It's available, not as widely as it needs to be, but it's available here in the Cancer Center through our psycho-oncologist. And psychologytoday.org is a website where you can go to enter your zip code and find a CBT therapist who might be able to help you. So I'm going to essentially run through the next few slides. It's a whole long

list of medicines that can work for various symptoms. And I encourage you to be open to medicines, but to have at the baseline really paid good attention to your lifestyle, to your physical activity, and to how you are thinking about things or not thinking about things. For bones, the goal is to decrease our risk of osteoporosis, and your oncologist or oncologic surgeon are going to be key here thinking about that. So we have treatments including calcium and vitamin D, which are often necessary but not sufficient to treat osteoporosis. And Terry Friedlander is going to be speaking to this a little bit later in this session, but we have bisphosphonates, denosumab, and the serotonin estrogen reuptake regulatory medicines that are super, super helpful, super, super effective, and have a huge role for people who have developed or are at risk for osteoporosis or skeletal fractures. Treating depression, we know, is best done through a combination of therapy and medicine. So when you ask your doctor if there's a pill for this, it's almost never the case that that is sufficient. Yeah, we usually want a combination of therapy and medicines, and the classic serotonin reuptake inhibitors and norepinephrine reuptake inhibitors are typically the treatment. Hot flashes, something that we talked about as being very important to many, many people, have a long list of medicines that you see listed there. Really, really important, and I would say important to talk about it with your clinical team, because it's hard for us to treat something that we don't know, and for sure we have a responsibility to ask you about it. But if for various reasons we don't ask about it, it's something for you to know to bring up, because there's good treatments for it. Cardiovascular risks. We're treating cardiovascular disease, very similar to how we treat cardiovascular disease from any cause, thinking about treating our hypertension, our cholesterol, using aspirins, and even intervening on this. And I guess the main point I want to make here, which is actually not on the slide, is that the troubles from androgen deprivation therapy in terms of our cardiovascular health can start within months. So we should start thinking about monitoring these issues, assessing these issues quite soon after starting androgen deprivation therapy. And then for fatigue, the number one treatment for fatigue is exercise, but sometimes we can use other medications like methylphenidate to help. And then for sleep, again, behavioral interventions are the number one treatments, but sometimes melatonin as a supplement can be helpful. The take-home point that I want to leave everyone with, however, is that all of these issues are the result of good communication with your clinical team and shared decision making. We all bring our expertise to this discussion. Your doctors and nurses and social workers and other folks may have their expertise, and you're going to bring your expertise around what matters to you and how things are impacting you in your life. Yeah. So communication amongst everyone is important. We know that the ultimate decisions come from understanding what the goals are, from what matters most to you. I don't want to be treating something that doesn't matter to you, and I absolutely want to make sure to attend to things that are super key to you. So your priorities are key. And keep in mind that your sense of what's most important to you is going to change over time. It does for all of us. And it's going to change based on our age, just our chronologic age. It's going to be based on the seriousness of our cancer and perhaps our prognosis. It's going to be based on our lived experiences of things. Perhaps you had no sense of what hot flashes meant to you until you had your first hot flash. Yeah. And over time, we know that your priorities and your goals are going to change. And so these are conversations that need to be had early, immediately, but then they need to be repeated over and over and over again throughout the course of your life as things change and as your sense of what defines a quality of life for you changes as well. So thanks very much.

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Send us an email at knowledge@uctv.tv. 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Call our toll-free viewer response line at 888-828-1737 or drop us a line at this address. Tonight on UCTV.

So my name is Jonathan Chow. I'm one of the medical oncologists here, and like Dave, I see patients and also run a lab. And this topic on targeted therapies is one that's very near and dear to my heart, both because I think it highlights the tremendous progress that we've made in thinking about how to integrate genomics and what we know about the mutations and the building blocks within prostate cancer, but also because it highlights the tremendous amount of work that still lies ahead for us. So of course, when I was putting together this talk, I asked ChatGPT, what is targeted therapy for prostate cancer? And I thought ChatGPT actually gave an excellent response, much better and much more eloquent than I could have given. And what ChatGPT said was, in oncology, targeted therapy refers to cancer treatments that are designed to specifically identify and attack molecular features of the cells. We'll talk a little bit about what those molecular features are, rather than broadly killing all rapidly dividing cells like traditional chemotherapy does, okay? And so the key idea here is that we're going to need to understand the unique genetic mutations or abnormal proteins that might drive the prostate cancer to grow, and that we're gonna build therapies that are targeted to interfere with those specific abnormalities. And so how does this actually work? So at a very high level, what we're thinking about are what are the mutated genes in prostate cancer, okay? And I've just listed a couple. There's a gene called P10 that's commonly mutated. The androgen receptor, which is what testosterone binds to, can be mutated in prostate cancer. There are gonna be overexpressed receptors. So we just talked, Ivan just talked about PSMA targeting in prostate cancer, so proteins that are outside on the surface of the prostate cancer cells that we might be able to target, and then various different signaling pathways that might control growth, and we'll talk a little bit about what those might be. So I think really to understand what targeted therapy is, we have to go back to the basics of biology. And so just to remind everyone again that our cells, including the cancer cells that are in patients' bodies, are made up of DNA, RNA, and proteins, just like every other cell that's in your body. These are the A, T, Gs, and Cs that form this double helix. And essentially what ends up happening is that mutations in the DNA, in the cancer cells, either lead to uncontrolled proliferation and also lead to the decrease of what's called apoptosis, which is normal programmed cell death. So you have too many cells that are growing and not enough cells that are dying. And we think that this really stems from, at least at the most basic level, to mutations that are happening in the DNA that you accumulate during the course of your lifespan. So remember, every cell in your body needs to divide over the course of your lifespan. There are mutations can happen randomly, and some of the mutations, unfortunately, either lead to one of these or both of these processes. And so these mutations in the DNA ultimately affect the RNA that's being transcribed from the DNA, and then ultimately make abnormal forms of proteins that can then affect the growth processes. And so we really need to understand all levels of this biology, the DNA mutations, the RNA transcription, and then also this translational machinery, really to understand and identify new ways of targeting prostate cancer. And really, you know, most of the chemotherapies that we've known for like 50, 60, 70 years, they primarily target the ability of the cells to replicate. And that's why many of the side effects of chemotherapies are related to rapidly dividing cells in our bodies. So bone marrow suppression causing anemia, low platelets, low white blood cell counts, because those cells are being constantly replenished in the body. Hair loss, because hair is constantly growing. And also GI symptoms. So, and it gets even more complicated than what I just showed you. Obviously, this is a cartoon, and I have to talk about this in 10 minutes. But these strands of DNA are actually wrapped around proteins called histones, which are organized. They're then curled up and wrapped all around in these things called chromosomes. And so at every single level of the molecular biology, there's something really interesting that goes awry in the prostate cancer cells. So in order to identify those targeted therapies, we've had to engage in a huge effort. And this is really highlighted, you know, UCSF was one of the main leaders and drivers of this effort that was sponsored by the Prostate Cancer Foundation and Stand Up to Cancer to collect biopsies from over 400 men who
generously donated tissue for this study. And we had to understand the landscape. What are those mutations in the DNA, RNA, and protein levels? And this was led by Drs. Eric Small and Felix Feng to perform some of the first whole genome sequencing and RNA sequencing and whole genome bisulfite sequencing to identify all those changes on patients who had metastatic and advanced prostate cancer. And this has led to some of the most seminal publications in our field that have really highlighted in work that Dr. Quigley, Dr. Agarwal, Dr. Chen, who you've heard earlier, Dr. Zhao, really to identify what are the things that we need to be studying and we need to be targeting. I'm going to give you an example, one that's now been recognized over 10 years ago, in that these are looking at men who had prostate cancers, a metastatic prostate cancer, and the frequency of mutations that were being passed from either mom or dad to the patient. And so what was really surprising here was that in this study, about 11 to 12% of men actually had an heritable genetic mutation that was passed from one of their parents. And when we looked at what those heritable mutations were, almost half of them were in a gene called BRCA2. And for those of you who know what BRCA2 stands for, it actually stands for breast cancer susceptibility gene. And so this is a gene that originally was identified because it was being passed from mothers or fathers to their daughters. And it took actually another 20 years for us to actually realize that this gene also increased men's risk for prostate cancer. This this table over here shows you a list of different mutations that cannot be necessarily passed from parent to child, but mutations that accumulate only in the prostate cancer cells themselves. And this is actually taken from Dr. Quigley, who's on faculty here now, from one of the seminal papers that our group had published. And I'm not going to talk about every single one of these gene mutations. These are all different genes, but every single row is a different patient as part of the cohort, and I'm showing you about 40 of those patients out of the 100. What I want you to appreciate from this graph is that there are some genes, like P53, where there's quite a few patients who have this particular mutation. But then there's a lot of genes where, you know, like MSH2, which is one of the genes that Dr. Oh just talked about, you know, it happens not in every single patient, but in a patient who has that MSH2 mutation or that MSH6 mutation, those are patients who are responsive to the anti-PD-1 immunotherapy that we just heard about, right? And so what I think we can appreciate as we go down every single row here is that every patient is pretty different. Right? You don't see the exact same pattern in every single patient. And I think what that really tells us is that the building blocks for each individual patient's prostate cancer are just so different. And so instead of trying to treat everyone the same, I think what we really need to do is understand what do these mutations do and what are the Achilles heel susceptibilities that having a mutation in MSH2, for example, what's the susceptibility? Well, it generates a lot of frameshift mutations that can then be neoantigens that the immune system can recognize. So that understanding actually tells us that these are patients who might be really responsive to that checkpoint immune therapy. If we've done the trials, if we take all comers, right, people who don't have this mutation and we put them on, the response rate is like 3%, right? So we don't need to waste 97% of people's time, but for the 3% that have this mutation, the response rates of that therapy are tremendous. So let me give you another example with the BRCA mutation. We heard a little bit from Dr. Desai's talk about PARP. So patients who have a BRCA mutation, either BRCA1 or BRCA2, whether it was inherited from their mom or dad, or whether it...

spontaneously generated in the tumor benefit from PARP inhibitor therapy. So those are drugs like olaparib, rucaparib, and talazoparib that are now FDA-approved for these particular mutant patients, right? And so what's remarkable, right, is that if you don't have one of these mutations, you are not going to respond. The tumor is not going to respond. So you're going to get all the side effects of the therapy and none of the benefit. And we've now seen that also for CDK12, like the right CDK12 mutation in blue, these biallelic mutations, more than half of these patients will respond to a PARP inhibitor. So we really need to be very thoughtful about the mutation in the tumor and how we actually target it. The final thing that I'll talk about is that the genetics, those mutations in the cancer cells, can actually alter the collection of proteins that are on the cell surface. And this is something that our lab has been really interested in thinking about. How do we identify those proteins on the cell surface? Because those are the proteins, like PSMA, that if we can figure out a protein that is unique to the prostate cancer cell, we can actually design both a diagnostic, and we heard a little bit about PSMA PET scans, but there's a lot of different other proteins that we can think about for our diagnostics, and then also drugs like PSMA lutetium. And so here is an example of a patient that I had where the PSMA is negative. It would have showed up in this gold color over here. You see a couple of these pink highlighted T cells here, but really this is a PSMA negative patient. It's also negative in STEAP1, that's the xaluritamig or AMG509 that Dr. Oh just talked about. But take a look, this is a patient who has very, very high expression of DLL3, and Dr. Agarwal is actually leading one of the several DLL3 targeted trials here at UCSF for people who have a tumor that is DLL3 expressing, but perhaps not PSMA expressing. And so we now, in our oncology toolbox, it's such an exciting time to be to do and treat cancer, because there are so many different tools now at our disposal. And we heard a little bit about radioligand therapies. We've heard about T-cell engagers, and then trials looking at CAR-Ts and T-cell receptors and also antibody-drug conjugates, all within the trial portfolio here at UCSF. And so here is really the holy grail, the goal that we have, right, is using our understanding of the genetics and genomics within each individual patient's tumor to really guide how we order our therapies, which therapies are appropriate and which therapies aren't, so that we can really actually match, right? If you have a tumor with a mismatch repair mutation, you get the blue therapy, which is checkpoint therapy. If you have a tumor that has a BRCA mutation, you get the pink therapy, et cetera, et cetera. So there's so much more work to do because, you know, obviously when I showed you that table, there's lots of different flavors of prostate cancer. And so this is what the kind of the next generation, the next wave of treatments for prostate cancer are really going to look like. It takes a huge team and dedication and a lot of funding and efforts to do this. Highlighting a couple of people, it takes cross-disciplinary efforts from urologists to radiation oncologists to radiologists, nuclear medicine docs, medical oncologists. You've heard from all of them here today. We have such a great team here at UCSF to be able to really advance prostate cancer treatments for the next generation. So with that, thank you very much for your attention.

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1: The next talk is Claudia Center, who's going to speak about health policy landscape for people with intellectual and developmental disabilities. Claudia Center is the legal director of the Disability Rights Education and Defense Fund. Claudia was previously a senior staff attorney at the Disability Rights California Disability Rights California program of the National ACLU Foundation. She played a key role in the passage of comprehensive amendments to the Fair Employment and Housing Act and has successfully argued before the Supreme Court for reasonable accommodations for disabled employees. She served as an adjunct professor teaching disability rights at

0: these things, College of Law and at Berkeley Law. So welcome, welcome, Claudia Center.
1: Thank you, Clarissa. This is Claudia Center. As Clarissa said, I'm a legal director at DREDF, Disability Rights Education and Defense Fund, and we are a disability-led organization with large majorities of our staff and board being people with disabilities and also parents of children with disabilities. I'm here to talk a little bit about the health policy landscape for people with intellectual and developmental disabilities. At DREDF and at prior jobs, I've represented many people with developmental disabilities, in part because the legal services system in California automatically qualifies people with developmental disabilities for legal services. And I hope that that's true in other states as well. So I should have done us a trigger warning here, but a lot of the federal policy is pretty dark. We all are going to work together and fight for good policy for people with developmental disabilities and all kinds of disabilities, but it's not a bright time in health policy. So my friend and colleague Maria Town of AAPD is going to talk in more depth about what's going on with Medicaid, but I'm sure you all heard that there will be massive and there are massive cuts to Medicaid from the federal bill H.R. 1 with new requirements designed to shrink the people who are eligible for the expansion population. In other words, people who get Medicaid because of expansion. So that's based on income rather than disability. And so I just want to flag that that will affect people with developmental disabilities, but most adults with IDD qualify for Medicaid based on disability, so not subject to the new requirements. But it is something to watch out for. And what we are advocating to our states who have to that have to implement these requirements is that there's an exemption to the work requirements for medically frail, quote unquote, or has special medical needs, quote unquote. And we're wanting those states to apply those very broadly to exempt, for example, people who are getting in California services from the regional center. And that's not because we don't think people with developmental disabilities should participate in work. It's because these requirements have been shown to eliminate people from health insurance coverage and not to promote, employment. And Maria will speak more about this. We also, of course, if you've been reading the news, which is probably not a healthy activity these days, there have been massive staff cuts at HHS, the Department of Health and Human Services, which is the agency which implements federal health policy. So about 18% of the workforce has been cut, including a large number of staff, over 1,000 from the Centers for Medicare and Medicaid Services. And that's the agency which handles things like waivers or benchmark plans, like very important things about how healthcare is delivered. The Administration for Community Living, which is the Federal Center for Policy on Aging and Disability, obviously critical to us here, has been slashed by about half. And the Office for Civil Rights has also had staff cuts. And so this is very challenging situation, and we have to work together even more, lawyers, doctors, healthcare providers, because we have to reach solutions in the int for at least for right now, outside of any help from the federal HHS. We have several challenges to Olmstead, and Olmstead is the case by the Supreme Court that talked about something we call the integration mandate. And this is the idea that people with disabilities, including developmental disabilities, have the right to live in the community with supports like in-home support care or supported employment.

abandonment or, whatever it is, home and community-based services, if they want to, and they can do that. If people are forced into institutions to receive needed care, that's a violation of disability rights because those services can be provided in the community successfully and people can live in the community with supports. So we have 9 states right now who have brought a case against the federal government claiming that some new rules that clarified and detailed the integration mandate are unconstitutional. They're basically saying they shouldn't have an obligation to provide services in the community unless the person seeking services is already in the institution. So it's really terrible. And we have called on at disability advocates in all 9 states to contact their attorneys general, their governors, and to say that they support Olmstead and they demand that their state drop out of this case. So that's not great news. We also have the White House and CMS attacking services that are vital to our community as fraud and putting up roadblocks to these services, including in-home support services and durable medical equipment. So that's very challenging environment as well. So we, Dredf and our partners, including my colleague Maria Town, who's going to come with the American Association of People with Disabilities, we have been working together on defending Olmstead and people with developmental disabilities. Many have grown up with Olmstead, and we believe in the right to live in the community with supports. We believe in the right to participate in programs with non-disabled people, for example, school and employment. And so we're going to have to really stick together and make noise to fight back against these challenges. In the meantime, we have seen Olmstead successes. Dredf and our partners have recently published a report about 3 states, Virginia, North Carolina, and Georgia, showing how Olmstead enforcement has strengthened community-based services and supports, and particularly housing. And housing was mentioned in our introductory remarks. Housing is, foundational to people living in the community with supports. So on the brighter side, we have some really important Section 504 regulations that were finalized in May 2024 that include many provisions that are helpful for people with developmental disabilities. And Section 504 applies to basically all healthcare providers. And that's because virtually all healthcare providers, whether they are part of the government or whether they are private, receive federal dollars in some way, whether through Medicare or Medicaid or another way. And so virtually, I mean, there is the oddball somewhere that doesn't fall under this, but virtually every healthcare provider is subject to Section 504. And so there are some really important provisions in the May 2024 regulations that support people with IDD, including the requirement of effective communication, meaning that communication with people with disabilities should be as effective as communication with non-disabled people. And that could include working with supporters and using plain language. There are requirements for accessible medical equipment. There's a really important requirement for non-discrimination in medical treatment. It used to be that courts would say, well, you can have a malpractice case if you think somebody acted negligently in medical care, but you can't separately have a disability discrimination case that someone treated you badly in medical care based on your disability. And we very recently got a case out of the Fifth Circuit that held that no, you can have a discrimination case based on discrimination in medical treatment. So that's a really important foundational principle that I'm sure we all thought was already established. But in fact, this is a very important case from the Fifth Circuit, and that's a very conservative circuit. So you can see how, disability still sometimes we have

0: cross popul we have appeal and allies in sometimes in surprising places. We also have from those 504 regulations that all of the non-discrimination rules apply to child welfare agencies and programs. And I imagine you all know that people with intellectual and developmental disabilities are at enormous risks of having children removed from the home and termination of parental rights because these disabled parents do not receive the supports and services that are appropriate to them and that they need. So this is very important. I want to also reference the immigration crackdowns at the federal government that have spread out across the country and at the borders and all sorts of places, not at the borders. And while that might not seem like a disability issue or a developmental disability issue, it actually is. People with developmental disabilities, like Wael Tarabishi, have lost their caregivers. These could be family or non-family caregivers who are immigrants. There have been many really awful stories about disabled people and the immigration crackdown, but one that's relevant to the developmental disability community is the death of Wael Tarabishi after his father, caregiver, was taken into detention and could no longer care for his son, and he died. We have situations where ICE agents are interacting with disabled people without accommodation and harming them physically and in other ways, and people with disabilities in detention being denied access to assistive devices, effective communication, medication. So it is a disability issue. On a little more positive note, we have continued recognition of supported decision making. Of course, California has supported decision making. 39 states and DC have supported decision making. And many of us in the disability rights legal community use supported decision making in legal representation. We train about supported decision making. And I recently, for example, got a judge to remove a guardian ad litem, which is sort of like a legal decision maker, in a court case talking about how I was using supported decision making with the client. And that meant that that client could then make his own decisions in the settlement that we reached this week. So I think supported decision making is really important. And so my key takeaway here is, it's a really challenging time for health policy, but we have enormous strength as a community when we work together. DREDF and AAPD, our partner organization, and some of our other sibling organizations, we have generated that literally thousands of emails and phone calls and meetings and news reports. Telling, for example, the federal government not to roll back disability rights, telling those state AGs and the governors in those nine states, do not roll back disability rights. We have had some successes in getting certain regulations that were proposed, unproposed. We haven't had enough success, but I'm just saying that we are working together very, collaboratively and strongly, and working together is what really matters right now during this challenging time. And we'll continue to work together to protect Section 504, Olmstead, the ADA, all of our rights. And so I'll stop speaking now. And I think we may have questions and answers.
1: Hi, thank you so much. That was incredible and so much to process, Claudia. As the questions are coming in, I wanted to talk about Olmstead a little bit and get some of your perspective. Olmstead, the Olmstead decision was very important in the age of deinstitutionalization, and we still have some institutions in this country, but in California, all of our institutions are closed. And we had a deal across the political spectrum where fiscal conservatives like Ronald Reagan would support deinstitutionalization and people who were interested in disability rights were supporting deinstitutionalization on the left, and it was less expensive and better quality of care. So it was win-win to close an institution and serve people in the community. But with the institution's gone, what's our leverage? We can't save any money by closing institutions because the institutions are gone. And so what do we do now?
0: So that's a great question, Clarissa. And just to clarify, Clarissa is referring to the institutions for people with developmental disabilities. There's a whole other set of issues around mental health, hospitals, et cetera. But I think that what we work together, what we do is we work together on our shared understanding of what our rights are. And there is agreement really across, well, I hope across the aisle that people with disabilities are entitled to supports in the community. I don't think the nine states' attorneys general are, I don't think that they are speaking for the majority in any way. I think that there are families and adult children and people with disabilities across the country who've grown up with Olmsted, who've grown up with living in the community. And we really need to, I mean, when we don't have the White House, we don't have Congress, we don't have the Supreme Court, what we have is people power right now. And so that's why Dredf and our partners, we're working on state law, but we're also working on people power and getting our community to get the word out. And really, we're on the right side of history, of logic, of expectation. And so I don't know exactly what the path will be, other than we're going to keep pushing hard to defend Olmsted. But even this White House's HHS is still enforcing Olmsted. I mean, not as much as the prior administration. So, we're just gotta keep pushing, making noise, and believe that our social expectations will prevail in some way.
1: A follow-up question to that is, are there ways that healthcare professionals can join in advocating, like organizations or websites, or how do we get involved?
0: Absolutely, especially organizations or people that are have chapters or live in the nine states. I think it is great for those providers and organizations to reach out, request a meeting, show up for a meeting, without, if they won't give you an appointment, show up and demand an appointment, make phone calls, send letters. Make noise, talk to reporters, make it really clear, that this is not acceptable to any of the stakeholders in this world. People with disabilities, their providers, their family members, their supporters, their institutions, and so on, meaning social institutions.
1: I want to thank you for that. We all I think many of us feel numb. There's so much going on that the Q&A is kind of silent. I want to circle back to what you were talking about, the 504 requirements for effective communication. So, are those in effect right now? And do they apply to regional centers and schools and other places where people who are non-speaking, who have found effective ways to communicate through pointing to letters on a letterboard or through methods that maybe are idiosyncratic to them, maybe methods that they worked out with their parent or with a, but have no evidence to

0: is support them, but they're helping them to live better lives and to participate in education and their lives. Are organizations able to say, well, that's not evidence-based, so we can't spend home and community-based money on it, or or we won't allow you to use your kind of your method of communication because we don't believe in it, or we think it's not evidence-based enough. Is that legal?
1: That's a really good question. Yes, healthcare providers are covered by 504 and have to use non-standard communication methods to comply with effective communication. Regional centers, I'd have to go look at and do an analysis of whether they're getting federal funds. Certainly, a lot of their contracting agencies get federal funds. And so it would be covered by Section 504. There's also state laws that are similar that definitely cover regional centers. So they do have to provide effective communication. If the provider believed it wasn't effective communication because they believed it wasn't evidence-based, that would be sort of a dispute on the facts, and so it would kind of vary, but I think it would be if that's the ordinary way that the person communicates, that's a very powerful fact for using that in the healthcare environment. I also I forgot to mention another thing, and I feel that it's remiss of me not to mention it, is a lot of the rhetoric coming out of the administration and HHS is very ableist and even eugenics-y. And there's so many terrible things that I didn't include it, but I don't want to stop my remarks without referencing, all the myths about autism and all the myths about other developmental disabilities and stereotypes that are being said by the people in power. And we just need to strengthen our linkages, like through things like this conference, to just push back on that. But I think that effective communication question is a little tricky, but I think the disabled person probably has the better argument.
0: Thank you. Following up on that, there's so many things, and we can't get distracted or fail to be persistent or get overwhelmed. So there was a question: if you had to focus on three things that are terrible, but that might be reversible with enough political pressure, what would they be, and who are the Republicans who might be allies?
1: Oh gosh, that might be outside of my expertise. I can do the three things. I think the three things are Medicaid, probably Medicaid, but Medicaid, which we definitely can reverse. I think the civil rights structure in Washington, D.C., meaning the offices for civil rights in the departments that are critical to us, like Department of Education, Department of Justice, Department of Health and Human Services, those can be restored, but it's gonna take much longer to rebuild them than it took to destroy them because expertise was lost. And yeah, I'll say those two. Medicaid, we can reverse it, and the civil rights enforcement arms, we can restore. But both of them, Medicaid can probably be restored quicker if we have the right votes. But then what's happened in the community in terms of what the impacts of the funding cuts, and then the civil rights enforcement, those two.
0: Thank you. We have a question about obtaining DEXA scans, which are scans for osteoporosis, in Santa Rosa, because the hospital scanners aren't set up with the Hoyer lifts, the lifts so that people can get into the equipment.

0: Does the law apply to this as well? And how do you persuade hospital systems to make their equipment accessible?
1: Yes, the law applies to them, and they should. I mean, a Hoyer lift is pretty basic. They should be doing that. A lawyer, possibly a legal aid lawyer, would need to kind of look at all the facts and look at the reg and, figure out what the best argument is. But yes, they absolutely should be doing that. The doctor could make a request to legal counsel of the entity. Sometimes that fixes things quicker. But yes, they should be following the law about medical equipment.
0: Right. Another question. How do I support a young patient with mental health issues who's being turned away from residential treatment locally due to needing a wheelchair? Is that illegal? Several places in our area are saying that they can turn somebody away because they need they for their mental health treatment because they use a wheelchair.
1: So that's a very important question and another tricky one. And basically, what the lawyer does is goes up a step. So it's not that every individual treatment place has to be wheelchair accessible. It's that the entire system that is presumably being overseen by the county department of mental health or behavioral health or whatever it is, that county is supposed to be entering into contracts and arrangements with a sufficient number of wheelchair accessible programs. And so that's where it's not that, I mean, I wish that all the individual programs were wheelchair accessible, but legally, where you want to hit is the county level and say, look, if you have these, you need to figure out a placement. And if you can't find someone to do it as a contractor, you need to do it directly. Like, you can't have this referral system and not have wheelchair accessible placements.
0: Thank you. That's very important. There's so many co-occurring disabilities in it, and people can't just think in terms of one organ system, or they got to think about the whole person in their community. Let's see. There are still regional center consumers being pressured to go to institutional care, especially if they use ventilators. Their people are being sent now to SNF, to nursing facilities. Is there anything that we can do to make sure that we have adequate options for people to live in the community when they have that kind of medical complexity?
1: Well, people with very complex medical needs, do live in the community with supports. We had our introductory speakers talked about Alice Wong. She's one of many who lives or lived in the community with supports. It does require a lot of advocacy to get those supports in the community. It shouldn't, but it does. And part of that is that under Medicaid, those services are typically provided under waiver programs. This is a little bit in the weeds, but that means that it's not a endless pot. It's like a pot with a cap on it. So it can be harder to get those services in the community, but we know that people do it. And I think using examples of people who do it now or in the past and say, look, this is possible, and continuing to fight for that. One of the issues is finding caregivers who will work for the wages that are provided. And that's another way that the federal cuts to Medicaid have been challenging, because it is hard to push California to raise wages for in-home support personnel when they are trying to deal with the cuts to Medicaid. And that's why, tax.

0: We have to raise taxes is the only way to that right now that we can do anything with these massive federal cuts. And California has a lot of millionaires and billionaires, so.
1: I have patients in my practice who live in the community on ventilators and live.

0: If you think an AAC training and device would be needed for a patient to communicate with one of your patients with intellectual and developmental disabilities, and you're a healthcare provider, how do you request the funds to get the supplies covered?
1: Oh gosh, I'm sorry, I don't know the answer to that question.
0: Okay, I think if you go on the Office of Developmental Primary Care website, there's a toolkit written called Everyone Communicates, and that has a lot of information on how to get AAC assessments and equipment funded and which programs are responsible for it. So that's an option.
1: Is that from Communication First?
0: No, that actually that's Office of Developmental Primary Care, but it was written by Sam Crane, who at the time she wrote it
1: Right.
0: was with the Autistic Self-Advocacy Network, but is now the policy director of Communication First. So Communication First is another good resource for anything related to people who have difficulty with speech to communicate. And
1: Thank you
0: so
1: for sharing those important resources.
0: yeah, thank you. Another question coming in. There's a long history of community mental health and psychiatric hospitals declining to provide care for intellectual and developmental disabilities. Any ideas on how to address this?
1: Well, that is definitely unlawful under our regulations. But that doesn't mean that, healthcare institutions are following the law. I guess, gosh, I would, call the patients' rights advocate. I would call the protection and advocacy cert agency in your state, and you can go to NDRN, National Disability Rights Network. That's the umbrella organization, and find the protection and advocacy organization in your state. But that is definitely not supposed to happen. I know, of course, I'm not naive. I know it happens all the time. But if you follow the law, you're not supposed to exclude people based on disability.
0: It's complicated because I think the clinical expertise for people with IDD is often different, and the environments where people thrive are often different, and it's combined often the psychiatric disabilities with medical problems where it might be unsafe to be in a psychiatric hospital ward. So there are many layered issues whether we should be pushing for people to access those generic resources, those general psychiatric hospitals, or we should be creating something that's especially for our population. And I think with psychiatry, you can make arguments that maybe we need some specialized services. They're not a perfect match for the clinicians or for the patients.
1: That makes a lot of sense. And it's sort of that same issue of going to the county level and saying, okay, what's your inpatient, crisis stabilization option for people with a mental health crisis, a psychiatric diagnosis, who also are developmentally disabled? And it's not, again, not every, place has to be perfectly situated, but they have to offer something.
0: Good point. Good point. And one final question. If school age, can we talk a little about schools and IEPs and what's happening at the school level on a policy level right now? And how do we fight for education rights in this environment?
1: Well, a lot of the educational rights under Section 504 or the Individuals with Disabilities Education Act are in statute, which means that the current administration cannot easily, delete them.

0: The challenge is more that the enforcement structure at the federal level has been sort of slashed. And so there's not an Office of Civil Rights that you can go to and expect support in fixing a problem in the school. And so that means, again, the rights are there, but you have to, in my, mostly you have to find non-federal resources to help you enforce the rights. And so that means, oh, sorry, we also still have the parent training and information centers, which are federally contracted services, and those contracts have been continued for the time being. So I think parents and families and students need to learn about their rights, enforce their rights, maybe find a lawyer or an advocate to work with them. There's an umbrella organization called COPA, the, I think it's, I don't know if it's Council or Coalition of Parent Attorneys and Advocates, and that's a really important network. So those rights are still there, and we should fight to enforce them rigor, fully.
1: Is there a role for you said, sometimes the only thing that's intact is people power, for IEP and special education for K through 12. Is there a role for people power in enforcing, IEP rights and special education rights?
0: Yeah, I think so. One of the points that people in the nine states are making in their outreach to the state AGs and the governors is that the integration mandate applies to schools as well, and keeping people in classrooms that are general ed classrooms that have disabled and non-disabled students, and that was that's something that people in the nine states can do. Last year, we had 17 states in the case, and they were trying to say that all of Section 504 was unconstitutional. And the people power last year got the states to say, oh, no, we're not making that argument anymore. So we did have a victory last year directly as a result of people power. So we have to keep doing that.
1: Thank you so much. This has really been illuminating and so helpful, and gives us some ideas about how to move forward in this environment. Thank you. I deeply appreciate your expertise today and for starting us off with such strong comments.
0: Thank you, Clarissa, and thanks for inviting me.
1: Thank you.

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0: Well, please next let me introduce and welcome Dr. Brandon Barker, who's an assistant professor of folklore and musicology at Indiana University. Brandon's published a lot in the areas of folklore, of music, children's play, as well as animals and folklore. But just a personal note, I first met Brandon on the Frisbee field many years ago. When he was a graduate student, a PhD student, and he came up to me and he said, you know, I just recently read something of yours about chimpanzees, a book of yours, and I'd like to talk to you more about that science. And I said, well, I'm not really interested in the science as much anymore. I'm interested more in the sociology of the study of animals and cognition. And he said, well, what do you mean by that? And I explained to him what I was interested in. He said, oh, you mean the folklore. And I said, no, I think I mean the sociology. But all these years later now, I understand he was right. It was the folklore that I'm most interested in. Let's welcome Dr. Barker.
1: Thank you, Danny. So I'm a folklorist, which means that I think of myself as a humanist who keeps a toe on the other side of the line in the universe of the scientists. But then again, if you speak the words narratives, story, and myth, 3 or 7 times, folklorists might descend upon you like so many locusts. I'm happy, actually thrilled, that my disciplinary colleague, Tim Tangerlidi, is here with us, and he's going to present later today. But being, I believe, the original folklorist to present here at CARTA, let me quickly orient us with a definition. Folklore's most famous definition came to us from longtime University of Pennsylvania professor Dan Benamos. Sadly, Benamos passed earlier this year, but his elegant definition remains. Folklore is artistic communication in small groups. Now, I look to put a bit of heft to Dan's definition by recognizing that origins remain a pervasive question in people's artistic communications, which is to say, their stories. But quickly, preparing for today's talk, I poured through previous CARTA speakers and sponsored publications. Notably, I found myself enamored with Ajit Varghese and Pascal Gagnon's discussion of the matrix of comparative anthropogeny. More than 500 topics falling into 24 different domains of human knowledge, considered temporally across the past 6 million years. These scientists are truly intellectuals, I thought. They are not cowards, I thought. You see here Varghese and Gagnon's early example of a complex network of uniquely human features sourced from MoCA's contributors. Inasmuch as today's symposium allows us to interface contemporary study of humans with MoCA's concerns, I detect compelling folkloristic overlaps. Consider the moral sense. Folklorists often study narratives by way of generic categorization. Think of the sayings, the proverbs, and the moral lessons that they carry. Think of the moralizing epimetheums that end our fables. We all recognize this story immediately, and my guess is that many of you may be thinking right now of the epimetheum, slow and steady wins the race. A little moral idea to the importance of persistence. I see organized food gathering, and I came from Indiana. It's spring, and I know that right now individuals are foraging for the delicious morel mushrooms that have just come into season. Here is Vicky Nauman as she appeared in a documentary made by Tom Mould and came out in 1998 with his partner Brooke Barnett. Here, Vicky is pointing to the carved morel that rests atop of her walking stick. And she's explaining what we might call her folk theory of vision, which is to say, the more that I stare at the morel at the end of my walking stick, the easier it is for me to find the mushrooms in the rubbish of the forests. I think of tool making, and I travel mentally to the Black Patch area of Tennessee and Kentucky, where a type of dark-fired tobacco, which has been grown for 200 years in this place,

is still being grown today. The delicate crop needs to be cultivated by hand. You see here a tobacco stick and a tobacco spike. Many of those sticks laying upon that wagon are still made by hand with fro and maw. Of course, it doesn't end there for folklorists, because that very stick can be found on the wall at the local barbecue establishment, now displayed not as a tool, but as a kind of heritage-focused folk art. Of course, we recognize the art and the hyper-realism of the Moro mushroom atop the stick. We recognize the art in the fable and its generic customs of providing a moral, of containing a story about anthropomorphized animals, and in its contemporary space as a bedtime ritual, stories that are read to children. But narrative is our topic today, so let us linger in the Black Patch and head to Adams, Tennessee, a town of just over 600 people in northern Middle Tennessee. Here, the dark fire tobacco cures on Bourne Farm. You see, Adams is a witch's town. As the legendary stories go, the Bell Witch, perhaps more accurately identified as a kind of disembodied poltergeist, haunted John Bell and his family beginning in 1817 until murdering the family's patriarch via poisoning in December of 1820. Furthering the entanglement of folklore and vernacular art forms, each year in October, the town puts on a play called Spirit, written by their local star, David Alford. The play depicts popular episodes from the legends dealing with the origins of the witch. There are two possibilities. Possibility A, the witch is a cursed, evil projection of an eccentric character named Kate Batts, whom John Bell Sr. treated unfairly in a business deal. Option B, the witch itself claimed to be a revenant. This disembodied being developed a voice, claimed to be a revenant from an ancient burial site, which the Bell family had disturbed in their move. She took up portions of their floorboards, only to have the witch reply, "You fools, that was just a joke. I was tricking you. Can't you see?" So let me add a couple of fable-esque morals to this event. I've already ruined the punchline by going too far ahead. But number one is, never trust a witch. And number two is, every search for origins has potential to turn into, there it is, a wild goose chase. More to the point, it is clear that 20th century folklorist Thith Thompson sought to avoid wild goose chases in his study of international folk narratives when he developed his motif index in the middle of the 20th century. Unhappy with the overly Eurocentric, structurally restrictive telltype indexes created at the turn of the 20th century, Thompson's motif index began the folkloristic endeavor of gathering up the collected narratives of the world and categorizing them in accordance with varying motifs. This quote gives us a glimpse into Thompson's thinking. "Accordingly, if an attempt is made to reduce the traditional narrative material of the whole earth to order, as for example the scientists have done with the worldwide phenomena of biology, it must be by means of a classification of single motifs, those details out of which full-fledged narratives are composed." Ultimately, the printed version of Thompson's collection came to 5 books with an index including 45,000 motifs and 23 top-level categories. There are basic concerns with the work, we recognize. There's geographical lacuna, for example, in Arabia. Certain motifs appear more than once and/or significantly overlap semantically. Unbalanced gender labels appear throughout the books. And in their print form, at least, they can be quite difficult to navigate. That said, upsides remain. It's always a pleasure for the folklorist whenever we go out into the world and find a motif in the wild. You see here my friend Brenda Moss, who runs Moss's Restaurant in Adams, Tennessee, and who truly does make the best pie for a 100-mile radius. She often tells the story of a ghost dog that she saw in the middle of the road.

It had glowing eyes. It wasn't a bear. It wasn't quite a dog. And then it ran off into the woods. Now, to be clear, Brenda tells this story in the context of confessing to you that she doesn't really believe in the witch. But she can tell you this one time when she experienced this unexplainable event. Motifs arise out in the world, and we're continuing to make progress. For example, Hassan El-Shami's A Motif Index of the 1001 Nights helped to fill in the geographical lacuna. And we continue to make progress on accessing the data. In 2015, a group of folklorists from the Netherlands created a digitized index search tool, the Meerten Online Motif Finder Momfer. Momfer is freely accessible and is capable of searching for specific terms, motifs, and related semantic themes, and its capability to match all lemmatized nouns and adjectives against a lexical word net. Here you see from that publication a depiction of the trees, the hierarchy that makes up the motif index. And finally, we do come to Thompson's A and B top level categories: creation and ordering of human life, and creation of animal life. With the addition of A2600 through A2799, which contains motifs related to the origins of trees and plants and plant characteristics, we can safely say that the cross-cultural narratives collected as myths by Thompson present a telling preoccupation with the origin of all life forms. Let's look at a set of examples. Under the subcategory creation of animals, we find animals created by magic, creation of animals by a creator, animals created to serve man. Thompson's system also included information on language group and geographic area when available. And even though the motif index doesn't include the narratives themselves, it is full of bibliographic information to help those who want to find them do so. Let's look at a specific example. A1226.1. Creator makes man out of butter first. It would not stand and melted. This particular version was collected in central India by the English pilot and anthropologist de Beauvoir Stocks among the Lapcha people in Sikkim. It goes like this. In the beginning, there was only sea, and the creator made two kinds of fish, the common kind and the serpent form. From the sea, we believe a tortoise supports the world on it. The creator made the birds and animals. Then he tried to make a form of man from butter. It melted. Had it only remained firm, we should have been very beautiful. Admittedly, in the context of anthropogeny, this entry into myth's origins, despite its inclusion of the cross-cultural myth theme, the world turtle, seems, from one perspective, a pleasurable tale and nothing more. But what of the more relevant and salient connections? Following Prometheus and the others, is any connection between mythical search for origins and a science of anthropogeny more clearly pronounced than that of fire? In fact, digging deeper into Thompson's motif index, we find that people of the world, when telling their mythical origin stories, do seem to be thinking along the same lines as scientists who seek historical, cultural, and even biological clues to the origin of our species. Now, this is not the first time I've come up against a good deal of science represented somehow, or at least reflected somehow, in the extant folkloric indexes. As a matter of fact, in 2021, Danny and I published a book called The Aesop's Fable Paradigm. Now, that book was obviously spurred forward by scientific studies based upon an Aesopian fable, The Crow and the Pitcher, in which the crow drops stones into a pitcher of water to lift the water level and take a drink in order to try and show, to scientifically prove, that crows possess a higher order understanding of the causal properties of water displacement. I give you motif J101. Alongside this particular motif, we found many, many others. For example, mental time travel, that is, the idea that ravens can plan for the future. I give you 143.0.1, especially raven as prophetic bird. We thought about crows, who have sometimes been studied, and birds who have sometimes been studied for their ability to recognize themselves in the mirror. And we thought about that
particular set of scientific investigations right alongside 116.4. So I bring you to my first hypothesized cultural universal. Humans' propensity for art includes universally telling stories that involve anthropomorphized animals and plants and planets and gods, etc. Returning again to even this cursory observation of the reflection of science in the folkloric indexes in the context of anthropogeny, one wonders if we can offer up a second hypothesis. Human propensity for art includes universally telling stories that demonstrate an insatiable thirst for knowledge of origins. Now, here's a confession. I Googled this a couple weeks ago, and I found many lay perspectives that agree with these two hypotheses. It's not my job to prove the lay folk wrong. And as a matter of fact, when they may be right, I find it to be my job to amplify what they're saying. So let me begin my conclusion by quoting my dear colleague, Gregory Shrimp, who has also worked with Danny and myself. He is a folklorist and a mythologist. He studies the complex rhetorical situation of trying to communicate science to a popular audience. And what he finds is, the pressing need is for someone to tell us what science means and what we humans mean in a world informed and transformed by it. Freed from the shackles and inescapable destiny imposed by myth, we nevertheless want to regain one part of what we think myth offered in the past, a coherent cosmic vision that helps us answer questions that we cannot stop asking. Who are we? How did we get here? Why? What is to be done? These very questions were basically presented to us at the beginning of this particular event. So, from a folklorist, I would say, the science of anthropogeny's task is clearly exceedingly complex. Carter's work is genuinely impressive. For humans, the desire for knowledge of origins is eternal, just as it is universal. Perhaps no less or more universal than art itself. Two quick optional conclusions. One, Carter's work is antonymically cutting edge and ancient. Two, you cannot spell Carter without art, communicated in small groups of scientists. Thank you.

I should have been at Berkeley a very long time ago, and the reason I'm not here is because of Sean Connery. Now, this is actually true, right? So there was a reference to the Scottish International Educational Trust, right? This is how I did this. I grew up in Dundee in Scotland. Dundee was the first city in the Western Hemisphere to deindustrialize. It started in 1945, the minute you lot invented nylon. Because we had an industry called jute packaging, and the minute you invented it, that was it, it was up. So when I was growing up, it had like unemployment 14%. That was a good year. 15%, that was an okay year. It was a pretty place. And I thought, I'm getting out. So I did, and I went to Glasgow, which was much more fun. And I went to college in Glasgow. And then I thought, I had a brother who lived in San Francisco in 1991, who sadly passed away shortly thereafter. But I went out to see him, and I saw something that no Scotsman had ever seen before, which was sunshine in January. And I arrived, honestly, with like long hair, smoking, leather jacket, you know. But I swear to God, within 3 weeks, I had running shoes. It just happened, right? I quit smoking. I thought, I can't go back. This is it. So I threw in my application, and I got into Berkeley, right? But it's a state school. So they said, you can come, but we can't give you any money for the first year. And I was like, ah, crap. So then I'd applied to a

couple of other places. I was meant to go to Duke. It was all sorted out. And then at the last minute, I got an offer from Columbia. Now, other strange fact about me, I'm a funk bass player, right? North Carolina or New York, where do you think I want to spend my time? We're done, right? So how am I going to get to Columbia? Because the weird thing about Columbia was they offered to pay my fees, but they didn't give me a stipend. So enter this thing called the Scottish International Educational Trust, right? We've been waiting for you, you're fine. Now, you know, you remember, if it's not Scottish, it's crap. You remember this? It's from Saturday Night Live, right? So literally, Sean Connery in 1971 was the first ever actor to get $1 million for doing a role, which is to come back as 007 in Diamonds Are Forever. And he took the money from that and put it into this thing called the Scottish International Educational Trust. Jackie Stewart, if it's not Scottish, it's crap, right? He was the racing driver who dominated F1 in the 1960s. He took all his money and chucked it in there. And the great thing about educational trusts is so long as you give out a little percentage, you can invest the rest, right? You know how this works, right? So they had this trust, and I wrote to them and said, I got into Columbia, but they didn't give me any money. Can you help me? And they went, sure, here's the profits from Highlander 2. And that's what got me through the first year and a half at Columbia, and that's why I'm not at Berkeley. So close the circle on this, right? When Sean died, I took his place on the trust. Isn't that weird? What am I talking about again? Oh, yeah. Let's do this, I guess, right? A little bit of background on this. I do not write talk about democracy. I try not to think about democracy. I find it's hard. I leave that to people who are better at that, called political theorists. I'm a political economist. I focus primarily on sort of the political determinants of how the economy works. So when I was asked to do this, I was a little bit intimidated because it's a bit off my reservation, as they say. So this is very much an experiment in sort of thinking something through, and I want to present it in that spirit. It comes from a couple of conversations. I was saying earlier today to Paul Pearson around? Yeah, at the back, right, great. I was saying to Paul earlier on that I've got a lot of Twitter followers before Twitter became a total cesspool by never replying, right? Just tweet out. That's actually the secret. And then thousands of people follow you. It's really weird, right? But every now and again, people would say something and I'd be like, I just have to reply. And there was about 10 years ago now, this is what prompted the Angryonomics book in part. There's a guy who wrote to me about the so-called great replacement theory, that basically the white working classes are being replaced in all these countries by immigrants, etc. And, you know, I was completely oblivious to this fact and so on and so forth. And, I should admit that it's true, basically. And I thought, let's have a conversation. So I DM'd him and he got online and we actually had a chat. And it was really interesting because I said, okay, so why do you think this is the case? And he says, I'll send you a link. And he sends me a link to a document from the UNDP, the UN Development Programme, that apparently is regarded as the Samizdat's for this. This proves that the UN are planning the Great Replacement. And I kind of started to explain the UNDP is this thing that was set up to placate lefties at the UN and nobody pays attention to what they do and so on and so forth. But clearly that wasn't going to work. So I thought, all right, let me try another approach. So I said, look, just think about the following, mate, right? What's an economy? An economy is nothing more than the number of people, the number of hours worked, and the quality and quantity of stuff you do things with. That's it. That's all there is to it. Now, if you don't have enough kids, then obviously you're either going to have to work more hours or you're going to have to do more with that stuff. That's how it works. And across the developed world, for multiplicity of reasons, birth rates have fallen, women are choosing not to have children, families are not being formed in the same way that they used to, and because of this, the birth rate's falling. Now, that means that, if you will, the size of the economy is going to shrink. That means we're all going to get poorer. The only way out of this, particularly with an aging population who expect pensions to be honoured, is if you have immigration. And to me, this is an iron cast argument. That's it. Like, we stop at that point. And he said, you just don't get it, do you? We're being replaced. A couple of years later, I'm talking to an ITN news presenter called Andrea Calderwood. She's very interesting. She's a Northern Irish woman who went to Southern Ireland for education and over to London and has been on TV for years. And she started to do these television reports on ITN news that got her quite a lot of trouble from sort of the British left. And she's not a sort of right-wing person by any means, but it was the sensitivity of the topic. And it relates back to that conversation, because what she was talking about was replacement in a different way. And her first example was this. In many cities and small towns in the north of England,

The social hub of the community in many ways are different pubs, public houses, right? That's what you have. And you're dealing with, British culture of a particular class and age segment, which means the pub's absolutely central to their lives. But a couple of things are happening. Number one, remember we didn't have enough kids, right? And then the second one is young people don't drink anymore. No. So what's happening is all the pubs are shutting down. And the population that has been coming in tend to be Muslim immigrants. They open up sweet shops. So you have a plethora of sweet shops and no pubs. We're being replaced. Right? Now, another example. Down in England, they play this very strange thing called cricket. You might have heard of it, right? Nobody else. It's the only other people who play cricket are other people who were colonized by England. It's just like, why would you do this? But anyway, it's a really boring game. But in the south of England, as opposed to the north of England, it performs a very important social function, which is all these little villages scattered around London and places like Buckinghamshire, etc. The cricket club is what everybody joins. And you can be totally crap at cricket. You might never even play it. But you pay £50, and that keeps the social institution going, and people meet there, whatever. And when you have weddings, right, you do it at the cricket club. And that means all the money from the village goes through the bar. It basically becomes a kind of like check cashing agency. Everyone gets their social network from it, etc. All the rest of it. That's how it works, right? Guess what starts to happen? Those people begin to age out. You don't have enough young people. They're not playing cricket. Who are playing cricket are the young Asian kids who don't drink. And they're really good at cricket. So what starts to happen is not only do they take over the southern clubs, the financing model begins to shift because they're getting it over the bar no longer works. So they start to get sponsorship on their shirts from local Asian businesses, right? Meanwhile, up in the north, where the funding model is still there, that basically produces crap cricket teams. What we have in the south are elite players on totally different financing models. We're being replaced. My point is, economics is always received through a cultural lens. What we do as economists and political economists, we talk about things like the rate of inflation. And we tell you things like, oh, no, we've got the numbers, we've done the numbers on this, it's fine, it's going down. And you go to the supermarket and go, are you crazy? Because what you look at is the price level, and the price level never shifts down. I look at the delta, the rate of change on how much it's going up or how much it's going down. We're looking at the same thing, but we're seeing two different things, just as my interlocutor did when I saw basically a crisis of replication and he saw a crisis of replacement. Now, I think that framing helps us understand grievance in a particular way, and it helps me think about how, as a political economist, I might say something perhaps useful about this issue. So that's your preamble. Now, ask ChatGPT-4 for a definition of a liberal polity. Why? Because that's what all my students do. And it came up with the following: protection of individual rights. All right. Limited government. Well, that's a bit of a relative term. Rule of law. That'd be nice. Democratic legitimacy. I think that was actually flatly wrong for a liberal polity. I don't think that actual one really holds. And pluralism and tolerance, again, a nice to have, right? That's it. So what is this? Each of these is contestable. Maybe they kind of work as an ideal type thing. All right, okay, cool. I then asked it for a definition of a politics of grievance, and this is what it suggested. A perceived injustice, I guess. An us versus them framing of politics. An emotional mobilization. All right, so you're describing Martin Luther King. Is that a politics of grievance? Oh, it is, but I suddenly made that strange by saying that, didn't I? Because you all had right-wingers in your head. Oh, but what about left-wing grievance? Doesn't that count? Isn't that really the same sort of thing? In fact, isn't all politics about grievance? If you don't have a grievance, why would you be mobilized? It seems weird to kind of, sort it out in that way. A simplification of complex problems. Oh, God, nobody in the Republicans or Democrats have ever done that before. No, that's never happened. Absolutely not. And a politics of symbolic payback. I don't even know what that means, to be perfectly honest. So again, yeah, ChatGPT-4 is really not helping me understand this. And as a conclusion, I said, so can it solve a politics of grievance? And I got this one. The bottom line is, a liberal polity can survive a politics of grievance, but only if its institutions remain resilient, its leaders avoid escalating resentment, and the underlying sources of grievance are acknowledged and addressed. I
No, I don't think.

That's right. I'm going to take this in an entirely different direction. I'm going to go back to the 19th century, because I think there's a road that we've connected with that we've missed, and it has to do with this idea of citizenship. So here's two old white dudes, obviously the 19th century white dude and the 20th century white dude. This is Alfred Marshall, who's one of the most influential and famous economists that ever lived, and this is T.H. Marshall, who's so forgotten nobody remembers that the T was for Tom. But he did write something very important in around 1944 about citizenship, so we'll get to this. So Alfred Marshall is a kind of liberal progressive reformer back in the day. And this is when Britain is not a democracy, at least not by any fool sense, when a liberal polity really means a kind of restricted franchise, male property owners, all that sort of good stuff. And then the perennial question was, what do we do with the working classes? Right? Because, you know, they're poor and they're smelly and they revolt every now and again. And, you know, what should we do with this law? And the liberal reformist side was basically, can they be improved? Let's talk about the improvement of these people. And are there limits to such schemes? And T.H. Marshall, in his lecture that becomes what I'm going to talk about for the 20th century, actually goes back to his namesake, Alfred Marshall, and says it's really interesting that he starts with this question. Can the workers be improved? In other words, can we all have a decent standard of living? Is there some way of making things better? And Alfred Marshall's answer was, yes, reduce manual labor, educate children, and, quote, they will become full members of a community as citizens. Very interesting that the word gets used. So basically class ferment and anger and displacement and all that kind of just gets washed away once you plop the citizenship category around. How are citizens made? Very interesting, he says this. Very sociological. We're thinking of the effect that his work produces on him rather than the effect that he produces on his work. In other words, his work becomes less manual and more cerebral. The nature of the worker changes. And over time, class differences persist but become manageable as a shared notion of citizenship emerges as the distinction between manual and non-manual erodes. Citizenship then becomes the social glue that binds members of the liberal polity together despite class differences. And I read that and I thought, that is 19th century liberal wish fulfillment. Because ultimately it's time to wish away the realities, if you will, of conflict in class, simply by drowning everyone in a bucket of common citizenship. So what it does is it accepts class conflict but views it as a question of individual bootstrapping. You too can move from the manual to the non-manual and become a decent human being. You can work your way out of poverty into the citizenry. If any of this sounds contemporaneous, it's because it is. Once there, we're all individuals bound by a shared identification with the nation, and class conflict evaporates. And distinction, natural inequality, but remains, but is kind of legitimated and domesticated. So given that inauspicious beginning, why does his namesake, some 50 years later, pick up this very theme and try and turn it into something else? Well, the first one is what happened in the 20s and the 30s. Because rather than sort of liberalism and the individual triumphing, World War I was just a complete catastrophe. And the 20s and 30s was the high point of very angry, vicious, exclusionary nationalism, a hierarchical, racial, like all forms of just bad wrapped around that concept. So if you can't really sort of approach the nation in this moment and you're trying to rebuild after the Second World War, what are you going to do? You can't go back to the individual. Just like going back to the gold standard was bust, you're not going to go back to the 19th century. What's the way to go forward? You couldn't do it through race. You couldn't do it through hierarchy. Führer, Prinzip, and all that had been completely delegitimated in the war. So you needed a kind of post-liberal conception of identity that allows for group identity that still doesn't make class primordial, because that would be giving into the Marxists. Now, again, is this liberal wish fulfillment, or is there something more to this? Now, we're familiar in many ways with T.H. Marshall's essay, even if we've only heard about it or read about fragments of it, is this kind of telos of citizenship. And I want to suggest that the reason he did this was a kind of post-war rebuild of liberal subjectivity, trying to rehabilitate the concept of the liberal, but embed it into sort of a set of broader social structures.
So the telos is in the 18th century, you get civil rights. First of all, the rights of person, habeas corpus, etc., freedom of speech, property rights, etc. The 19th century, you get the emergence of political rights on top of those civil rights, rights of representation,

representative institutions. In the 20th century, the culmination of all this is the emergence of social rights, rights to things rather than freedom from, positive liberty, access to public goods. The classic is that all dovetails in the welfare state is the end of history. That becomes basically the story. And here's a nice interesting quote here, and I want to just inflect on one part of it. By the social element, I mean the whole range from the right to a modicum of economic welfare and security to the right to share in the social heritage and to live the life of a civilized being according to the standards prevailing in the society. Most people focus on the welfare stuff, not the heritage and standards bit. I want to press on that and see where it goes. Was citizenship rather than welfare a forgotten core principle of the post-war settlement? And I want to suggest that it was and explain why that's tied into a world in which economic growth is relatively evenly distributed. And when that fails, that conception of citizenship fails, and the one that we have now, that we have evolved into over the past 30 years, is very different from this conception of citizenship. We don't really think it through, but I want to show why that's the case. And then at the end, I want to suggest why the types of rights-based citizenship claims that we make these days are incredibly fragile in the current moment. And I want to suggest that in a way, where Marshall was going is where we perhaps need to go now to answer the question I've set. Some quotes to suggest this. This is from Marshall's essay. Citizenship requires a bond of a different kind, a direct sense of community membership based upon loyalty to a civilization, which is a common possession. It's a very old sentiment, but there's a very straightforward collective plea that this is not about individuals. This is about the fact that you are part of this historically constituted community. There is obviously the welfare component. For this to work, what matters is a great deal of enrichment of the concrete substance of civilized right, a generalized reduction in risk and insecurity, an equalization between the more or less fortunate, between the healthy, the sick, the unemployed, the employed, the old, the active, the bachelor, and the father of a large family. But here, shortly after, rights have been multiplied and they are precise. The corresponding duty is the right and duty to pay taxes and insurance contributions. Education and military service are also compulsory. And of paramount importance is the duty to work. It's not about what you get. It's about what you put in. It's a citizenship based upon contribution. The post-war settlement wasn't just a welfare state. It was a post-liberal and involuntary motion of citizenship that set the boundaries of community through mutual obligation, through duties as well as rights. In such a world, the politics of grievance is hard to mobilise because of the encompassing nature of the coalition. Basically, everyone's in, unless like African Americans until the 60s, you're deliberately excluded as part of that enterprise. And robust citizenship evacuates the space for a politics of grievance. So let's call the rights that go with this form of citizenship contributory rights, because it's about what you give, what you put in, that constitutes the body politic. They come with duties of provision and contribution as public goods. They're earned and created by acts of an active citizenry. They're universalist, at least in their aspiration, and yet nationalist in their application. They apply to a specific people in a specific geography, which at that moment is uncontested in a way that hasn't been true for a while. They take the political community and the economy to be coterminous with the nation state, with citizenship as the binding identity, with the community being encompassing rather than exclusionary. Now, let's call this way of thinking a rights regime, a particular way of structuring rights in a polity. That's embedded in a welfare state. You see this in his appeals to the welfare state in the way this history is usually told. But it also rests upon a particular version of a national economy where economic growth is widely shared. Shared growth is what anchors citizenship because it gives us a claim to common fates. If it's not shared, we don't share the same possible set of destinies. And once you do that, once you break that, you break a common notion of citizenship. What a model of shared growth fails, so does a rights regime in the conception of citizenship it embodies. This is what I'll show you happened in the 1970s, for those of us who are old enough to remember it, and the core of what is happening now. So if citizenship is dependent upon its embedding in a particular growth and welfare regime, what happens when the payoffs to growth shift? Well, what you get is a new and more contested conception of rights and citizenship. Wonderful

very boring but very smart book by a guy called Matthias Schmelzer about growth. So when you go into a sort of economics of growth class, the first thing you see is the hockey stick graph, which is time versus growth, and it's flat, flat, flat, flat, flat, flat, flat, 5,000 years, and it does this. And that's why we're all rich, right? And total fact, indisputable, right? But we didn't know that's what was happening. Schmelzer's point is really interesting, the oddity of growth. If you look into the memoirs of the political elites in Europe and the United States in the 1940s and 1950s, none of them were talking about growth. You will not find that word there. In fact, most of them who were old enough to remember World War I and World War II were just desperately hoping they could get back to around 1938 and maybe hold it there. The notion that we would all be driving our own cars and buying our own houses never entered their head. It was unprecedented. And if you think about one of the canonical models of post-war economics, the solo growth model, it's kind of written into it. Because although the kind of Keynesian economics that's associated with this period is one whereby public policy and demand management can push the frontiers of the economy and employ more people and so on and so forth, it doesn't imply ever up. It doesn't imply continual growth in that sense. And the solo model, which basically says you have a certain amount of population, you have a certain amount of technology, you put it together as the capital stock, you get stuck, and then somebody has a technological revolution and you get the next one, kind of suggests stuck most of the time rather than perpetual growth. Growthmanship was made up in the Kennedy administration. It was basically a legitimating rationale that came out of the Council of Economic Advisers in the early 1960s, this idea that we could all rush for growth, as they called it. And when they took this to Europe in 1961 to a conference at the OECD in Paris, all the collected finance ministers of Europe thought the Americans had lost their mind, that we could have perpetual growth. This was insane. Not because of environmental limits or anything, but because no one had ever framed it that way. But when you do frame it this way, if we can have not just onwards and upwards and ever-growing economy, if that growth is equitably shared, you do get to kind of where Marshall wanted to be, the original one, which is we can all be our own individuals and do whatever we want, and class distinctions really don't matter because, okay, we're all rich. It's a nice vision. Growth became the salve of class conflict and the stabilizer of citizenship, only for it to begin to fail just 10 years later in the 1970s. So there's some growth indices, basically, compound average growth rates, Western Europe, North America, Japan, always lower, but nonetheless. What did we have? We had what economists call wage-led growth with positive productivity shocks. You paid high wages. You paid for the high wages with ever-increasing productivity improvements. That then kept the capital-labor ratio steady. Then you moved on, you produced higher wages, you did more productivity, you kept going. This is what produced what the French call the 30 glorieuses, the 30 glorious years. It's what the Germans called the Wirtschaftswunder, the economic miracle. And it's what the Italians, because they're always best at doing this, called il boom. It's perfect, isn't it? It's like a little Fiat 500. You'll boom. Right. We had, rather than globalized and open economies, insulated national economies, whereby you could target full employment as a policy variable because capital couldn't exit. You had localized Fordist production, whereby everybody made cars. You mainly sold it to your own people. Occasionally you bought a French one, then it broke down, right? But it was mainly a sort of relatively closed economy. You had big unions and you had big capital and they basically agreed not to kill each other and things went on quite well for a while. Labour was able to do this because it had hold-up power because basically capital had very limited exit options. And that was kind of the secret sauce of that period of equitable growth because you had to share it because if you didn't, they'd go on strike and they'd shut you down. So you might as well get with the programme. But there was a bit of a problem with this, and it was a guy called Mikhail Kolesky who figured this out in a 7-page article in 1943. That if you run a full employment economy for a considerable period of time, two things happen. The dumbest person in your firm can leave work at 12 o'clock and get a more highly paid job at 4. And if you're running the American economy in the late 60s, when you've got 500,000 people in the field in Vietnam, 2 million in support roles, you're fighting the entire thing off budget, no taxes have been raised for this, you're going to end up with incredibly tight labor markets and you're going to start to generate inflationary pressures. And that's exactly what began to happen.
also at this point, because of those pressures, the ratios between the capital and labor, basically how much owners take home of profits versus how much

Workers' take-home profits shifted to an all-time high. By 1963, it was 65% in terms of labour. Today, it's fallen by 12 points. That's the big reversal that we see, the rise in inequality. Why is that? Because 95% of us have wage income, 5% of us have capital income. So that 10% shift against that 5% is absolutely massive. This is when business goes on the offensive. It generates inflation, which is a tax on profits. If you expect as an investor to get 5% real and inflation goes to 6%, you might as well take it around the back of the house and use it as kindling. You're losing money. So you don't. So you stop investing. And as you stop investing and unemployment goes up, you get that phenomenon called stagflation that characterized the period. And then we got a big problem, because while you could have any one of these little economies making their own cars and making their own fridges, what happens when some of them get really good at it and start exporting their stuff to everybody else? The Germans, the Japanese. Suddenly you can't all do the same game because there's too much stuff basically being made, and it destabilizes the system. If you think, for example, about Detroit in 1978, they're still making the equivalent of Soviet main battle tanks as cars, only they just didn't have the gun turret on the top, and Japan's showing up with the Toyota Tercel. You just get your ass kicked, right? So capital finally gets its exits. Why? First through right-to-work states, and then out to Mexico, and then through NAFTA, and then finally out to China and global. Once you've got the exits, you don't have any hold-up power. Union membership declines from 30% of the workforce to 9% of the workforce, and the wage share collapses along with it. The economy goes global, but labor stays local. That's the important part. That's why this is about citizenship. This is about belonging. It's about that story of replacement. The thing that makes us rich is gone. We're left behind. Wages shrink as the capital-labour share reverses. You get a shift economists call the shift to profit-led growth regimes. Labour becomes a cost to be minimised. Export-led and consumption-led growth models based on credit. Everyone gets a credit card, etc., really begins to take over. Inequality explodes in what we contemporaneously call neoliberalism, this new liberalism, this new way of doing things, globalization, integration, privatization, all of these processes come together. Now, what happened to citizenship during all of that? It's a wonderful book if you get a chance to read it. The Golden Passport, Global Mobility. The passport is a symbol of citizenship. I became a citizen in 2012. It's hard to get citizenship. You have to go through a whole bunch of hoops to do it. It is not easy. You can't buy it, except you can today, because the president just said with 1 million you can buy American citizenship. I should have just waited. It would have been a lot easier for me to get citizenship. It's because in this type of world, citizenship becomes transactional. You remember when they still had magazines in the back of airlines, and you would open it up and it'd be like St. Kitts and Nevis, where you could buy your citizenship to avoid taxes. It's purely transactional. Duties become liabilities to be avoided. Why should I serve in the military? Why should I be the one that has to pay taxes? Segregation by wealth accelerates. Mutual obligations are denied. Rights become neoliberalized and privatized. What the political scientist Jacob Hacker has called the great risk shift. You now have the right to save for your own pension. Isn't that good? You have the right to look after your own long-term memory care. You don't have the money for that? Should have invested in Bitcoin. That's on you. Rights become gifts of the legislature or private goods rather than contributory. Marion Foucault is here. Is she here? She might be here. There she is. She sent me a paper today, which is now this slide, because I think it fits perfectly into it. So not just because of economic shifts, because of technological shifts, what becomes our conceptions of citizenship really get scrambled. We now these days hear claims to financial citizenship, that you can be a citizen because you're financially included. Not got any money? Damn, but you can still be included, because ultimately you've all got ratings that say what kind of person you are. Do you have a 680 score? Do you have a 615 score? Are you a 580? Are you bankable? We're now doing moral worth through rankings. Digital citizenship. Do you have a smartphone? Do you have a Facebook account? Because if you don't, the participation tax for being an American rises dramatically. When you're meant to put your CV online, when you're meant to do the stuff you're meant to do online, when you claim your Social Security online, if you're not part of that conversation, and all of that's meant to be free, but the cost of it is your internet, the cost of it is you have to buy a cell phone, a smartphone.

or earned. Diversity and inclusion scrambles as further as recombination, because whilst these initiatives challenge the failure of existing institutions to fully incorporate people who've been excluded, in doing so it scrambles the old networks, the old categories. It makes it harder and harder to have that common conversation. And all such conceptions are ordinal markers of status, that is to say, whether it's done through an algorithm, through a scoring metric, done through individuation in some other way, these are basically about the individual and what they have chosen to be and the capacities that they have to be that person. See how far we have fallen and come away from that original conception of citizenship. It's a very, very different world. What does it mean to neoliberalize these contributory rights? Well, public goods are residualized, private goods are incentivized. You've all got 401ks? Here's an interesting fact. What proportion, what percentage of 401ks in the United States is above $10,000 in it? Pick the number. 22. So that basically means that almost 80% of people have got nothing regarding a pension. What else have we got there? Educational segregation, absolutely, by wealth and geography. Joint contributions are abandoned. The historian Stephen Ambrose made the very powerful point that one of the main things that made it possible for Harry Truman to desegregate the military was the fact that the military was one of the few places where white Yankees got together with black Southerners. And they had to, and they had to communicate, and they had to cooperate. And once you take that away and make that an option, those people are never going to meet. They're never going to mix. They lead those segregated, separate lives. Life chances are individualized and treated as investment options. One of my colleagues at Brown is a very successful economist who has a book called The Family Firm. And it's about running your family as a business and how you should have a spreadsheet for everything and identify your goals and build up your credit scores. And it's all really good sound advice, but it makes me want to shoot myself. Because I don't want to be that person. And I don't think most people actually do. And it also links us to a world where how do we differentiate ourselves from each other? Through what we consume. There's no discussion of the ends of things. We're not doing it for any grand purpose. We shop till we drop. We do retail therapy. We consume the fruits of the earth as pointless acquisitions. How many cupboards full of sweaters have you got that you will never wear? I bet lots. So, interesting about this, when you shift to this type of rights, these rights do not entail any spending obligations or taxing obligations by anyone else. They're liabilities on the individual, and if you don't fulfill them, that's bad on you. They promote individual rights of recognition given by the state as substitutes for group rights to public goods that are built by mutual contribution. Citizenship becomes a passport that you can buy. And you have the right to pay for your own pension. You can declare your own identity. And these rights appear universalist, but in fact, they're actually extremely fragile. And they're really, really weird when you start to think about them. So let's now turn from that to the politics of grievance. I suggested that Martin Luther King was a politics of grievance. And in fact, all politics has to have a grievance. Otherwise, why would you be out trying to change things? So let's think about the contemporary moment and why there's a particular politics of grievance. We could list endless factors, but I think there's a few of them that stick out for me in particular I want to share. And I'm doing this because I want to suggest this, why the neoliberal rights that underpin contemporary citizenship are fragile in a rigged game. You often hear the phrase that the game is rigged. Oh, it's rigged. It's so rigged. So here's a wonderful paper that nobody's ever read. It's from the Rand Corporation, not exactly a neo-Marxist think tank. And they did this piece in 2018. Yeah, it's 2020. And it's got the brilliantly anodyne title, Trends in Income, from 1975-2018. And what they did was they basically did this really big computational model where they said, all right, let's draw the world in 1980. Now, let's imagine we didn't do any of the stuff we did. We kept it exactly the same. No tax changes, no benefit changes, no regulation changes. And then let's run the economy forward and see what happens. So what happens is they did, you know, underwage-led growth, the good days, right? GDP growth and income tracked. And around 1973, they began to split off. After 1975, income growth

outside the top 10% fell below GDP growth, which meant that the top 10% kept going and everybody else started to decline in real terms. The bottom 90% lost in constant dollars $2.9 trillion in income due to that inequality skew. That's not the big number. The total amount that went up and never trickled down is $47 trillion. Let's think about that number for a minute. If you try and spend a dollar a second, it takes you something like 31,700 years to get through a trillion. I mean, it's literally a meaningless number. And this has gone up to literally a few hundred thousand people. And it never came back down. Your average American worker would be $16,800 off per head if none of the stuff that we had done actually happened. Just left it on its own. It's a nice counterfactual exercise. What did it tell you about rights? It tells you the rights and obligations of the 90% versus the 10% are now completely different. Because they took it all of it. One realization, growth is no longer a national property. This is a paper I did that I got more and more surprised by the more we're doing the research. And basically shows the following. We talk about growth as something that happens in national economies. What's the American growth rate? Is the American economy growing, right? Well, when you actually basically divide the globe into 40,000 squares, it turns out growth only happens in 3,500 micro-regions, which don't really correspond to national borders. They correspond to big cities on coasts. That's pretty much how it works. Less than 1% of the globe provided 50% of all growth. 2000 to 2019, US average growth is 12.5K, but 1,400 US micro-regions had negative growth over that period. You want to know where MAGA comes from? That's it. Right there, look no further. Let's talk about the UK. 34% of UK gross domestic product is Greater London. Only Greater London produces GVA, gross value added. The rest of the country lives on transfers. Amsterdam and Paris are the same, 33% for each. Dublin is 50% of Irish GDP. Everybody else lives off of transfers. What does this mean? It means that geographical optionality of the top 10% eliminates the need for mutual national obligation. If you are in the 10% and you live in one of these cities, you actually live an entirely different life from the rest of the people in your country. And it means that the knowledge economy, the supposed, like, you know, it's all about skills and knowledge, right? It's a giant grievance machine because we can't all live in those cities and contribute to that economy. One blog post, there's a guy called Mike Green, super interesting quant finance guy, has a Substack called Yes, I Give a Fig, right? So highly recommend that you subscribe to it. And he went super viral over the past 2 weeks because he's a quant finance guy. So when you say he can't do sums, oh, he takes you out behind the woodshed and just teaches you. You just don't tell this guy he can't count. That's really fun to watch in action. So what he did was he said, and this is a summary from ChatGPT, the comments on Michael Green's proposal to set the poverty line for the US at $140,000 for a family of four reveal a broad consensus that the current poverty line of $32,000 is unrealistically low. Many commentators agree that Green's figures, while higher, reflects the true cost of living in many parts of the US, especially urban areas, where all the growth is. Really important, right? They highlight significant expenses of housing, healthcare, childcare, and education, which make it difficult for families to maintain a middle-class lifestyle. Critics of Green proposals such as the American Enterprise Institute are seen as out of touch with the economic realities faced by many Americans. Overall, the discussion underscores the need for a re-evaluation of poverty metrics to better reflect contemporary living costs. This one ChatGPT got right. A few highlights from what Mike did. Basically, Mike talks about the cost of participation. What are participation tickets for the United States? How much does it cost to get into the fun park and play on all the rides, right? So, and his answer is $136,000. Why? Because if you are actually poor at $36,000, your downside is capped. You actually get welfare. You actually get social housing. It's not great. You don't want to be there, but you don't fall any further. The minute you go up to $45,000, you lose Medicaid. The minute you got the $65,000 and you have kids, you need another $30,000 for childcare. Add taxes into that as your income goes up, and you have zero disposable income if you have two kids and live in an urban area until you hit $120,000. Now, let's think about elite education. Why do we pay so much
for places

like, not so much Berkeley because it's a state school, but Brown and Harvard and Yale and Princeton. Because what you're doing is you're moving your kids from a game of chance to a game of caste. It's about buying the network. It's about buying access to the places where the employers come to you. You don't send them a CV. And you are guaranteed one of those very remunerative but diminishing in number jobs that's right at the top. So you're willing to sacrifice anything. You're willing to pay $100,000 a year out of your pocket to give your kids that. You got two kids, that's $1 million in expenditure. That means you need to earn 1.4 at a 37% tax rate in order to pay for that education, which means that you need to be very rich to afford it, which is why across the Ivies, the following distribution takes place. If you take it into quintiles, 20 percentages, 4% come from the bottom 20 in terms of students, to come from the bottom 20%. 15% come from the bottom 40%. 11% come from up to the 60th percentile. There are 33 to 34% from the top 1%. There are more people in the top 1% in these schools than are from the bottom 60. That has always been true. That's not new. It's just become politically relevant. Society no longer generates common life chances. Taxes are for suckers. One letter, the K-shaped economy. There it is. The upper arm, which you see on this bit here, yeah, right? Sectors, companies, assets, and people that benefit from the recovery and are in many cases wealthier than before the pandemic. This includes investors in technology stocks, big tech companies, luxury sectors, high-income professionals, and asset owners. Lower arm, sectors, small businesses, and people that continue to decline even as the overall economy appears to improve. Examples include low-wage service workers, small businesses, and many middle-class and lower-class income households. So that's the upper arm, that's the lower arm. Here's the finger. It's an 80-20 split. 20% on the upper arm in terms of the population, 80% on the lower arm. If these guys in the 20% stop spending, the whole thing falls apart. This is super fragile. And then one index to finish it off. You all remember the inflation of the past few years? This is the best piece that was written on it. It was written by a guy who's a journalist by the name of John Otters, who used to be the FT, went to Bloomberg, went back to the FT. Now, the way that the Fed calculates the inflation rate, the CPI, is basically they track 80,000 prices month to month. They drop things out because we no longer use CDs and we use cloud storage. So you have to figure out how you value one versus the other. It's all very complex and they actually do a very good job and it's very hard. I'm not saying it's rigged. It's not rigged. This is not rigged. Here's the bit that's weird. You want to take out things that are too volatile. Why do you want to take out things that are too volatile? Well, because they're volatile. Like strawberries are really cheap in the height of summer, really expensive in winter. We don't eat that many strawberries. Take it out. It's not going to tell you. You want to get to the core rate. Funny thing is, when you start to do this, it gets weird because if you live in the bottom 20%, 40%, or 60%, you spend most of your income on consumption. That means that you are hit by inflation. I'll give you an example of this. Does anyone here shop in Whole Foods? Come on, you can admit it. Right. You are impervious to inflation because you have been paying 30% more than you should for your groceries for the past 10 years. So if it went up by another 10%, you'd never know. It's as simple as that, right? Now, for everybody who's shopping at Dollar General, it's a very different story. And 60% of what they expend their consumption goods on are rent and food. When you add fuel costs into that, you get almost everything that they have to spend. So inflation wasn't the thing that people rebelled against governments all over the world for. It was one last bloody thing on top of everything else that had been happening for almost a generation. This is why there's a politics of grievance. You strip out the food and the fuel, and rental costs are also highly volatile, and you get that disconnect that the papers were very puzzled over a few years ago, where, well, we economists know that the inflation rate's now 3.7%, but people are misguided, and they seem to think that inflation's still rising. No, you were right. We were mansplaining the shit out of their experience because the price level went up and it never went down. And it keeps going up because all the stuff that we actually should be measuring that's really important for normal people to live their lives, we take it out because it's too volatile. Think about that. That's why I wrote this book a few years ago. This is Angrynomics, the effect generated when most people in a country believe that the economy no longer benefits them. That's why we get this. That's a politics of grievance.

Now, how do you stop all this? It's a bloody hard one. Here's something that happened in Britain recently. They started to put up English flags all over England, everywhere, all over the place. Now, was it the alt-right? Some of it. Was it suspicious that basically suddenly they had a million English flags to put up everywhere? A bit. But no more suspicious than the fact that whenever you have a rally, the Socialist Workers' Party turned up with billboards that were perfectly printed. And it was like, who the fuck pays for these? Because nobody buys the newspapers. So, you know, early example of astroturfing. But if you have a look in here, what you see is like, you know, Wapping says no. Clear them out. There's a nice anti-immigrant one, right? Then there's the whole sort of paedophilia thing, right, which is really weird in this one. It's sort of, you know, keep our children safe. I mean, Epstein's dead, so, you know, maybe. There we go. Motels. This is all about, you know, immigrants being stuck in motels and all that. So there's definitely a whole sort of like, you know, let's say nasty racist undertone to this thing, right? So that didn't quite go. It says UK raised the flag movement and the rise of the right. Okay, but they're feeding off of something. Go back to that story I told you about the guy saying to me, you still don't get it, we're being replaced. The fact that your cricket club is now completely different from what you remember and you're no longer welcome there or feel welcome there. There's a lack of community, a lack of connection for all the reasons that I've said to do with these big economic changes. They filter down to a micro level of our lives where we no longer feel that this is our home, that we belong here, that we even know each other. There's a brilliant Irish book from a few years ago. It's a sort of biography of modern Ireland by Fintan O'Toole called We Don't Know Ourselves. Have you ever got a chance to read it? It's fantastic. And it's something about Ireland as a kind of community that you could write this book. And everyone in Ireland can read this book and relate to the stories that he tells about the dominance of the Catholic Church and then how this falls apart and the corruption scandals, the rise of the tech companies, blah, blah, blah, and the transformation of modern Ireland. I don't think that we could tell that story. I don't think there's a common story that we share anymore that someone could write down in that book because our life chances and life experiences have become so different and so variegated. How do you put the life of someone who's an early tech investor who lives in a billionaire tower in New York and flies around the world and has four different passports into the same optic as someone who can barely afford to send their kid to the state school? Well, what do they actually have in common? And what that breeds is an anomie, an emptiness, a lack that the right fill in with these symbols and with this anger. But it doesn't really have to be that way. On top of this neoliberal individualism, which I've been bemoaning, and the rights culture that it's spawned, lies basically a defect that at the end of the day, and this is Marshall's problem right at the start, that at the end of the day, our function in life is to consume. That's it. Go buy something. That's what it's all about. And we all know how deeply empty that is, particularly when consumption needs to be financed and you can't afford it. So imagine the cognitive burden of living in a world that valorizes you if you're rich and tells you you're successful because you've done well and you've done, you can tell, look at my credit score, look at my building and I'm doing fabulous, right? All that sort of stuff. And the vast majority of you, in a sense, are being mocked by that system. What's the end of this project? Years ago, I met a guy from the KGB, for real. And he said something that really stuck with me. He said, states that have projects survive. It doesn't matter how dumb the project is. But if you have a project, you have a reason to be a state. If you don't, and he was talking about, you know, the rise, if you will, of consumer individualism in the West, you will fail, you will fall, you will fracture. 20 years ago, it really stuck with me that he was profoundly right about that, that you need to have some kind of social purpose. Transnational social purposes like the EU simply don't motivate. Nobody dies for a technocracy. An individual consumption can't substitute for social purpose, particularly when the financing of it is underwater. So to end up, can we go back to Marshall again in this period of stress and can a renewed contributory citizenship counter the article right? First question, the awkward one, who counts as a citizen? The centre and the left avoid this at all costs, but it's absolutely foundational. You have to say who you're a member of, who belongs in that community and who does not. Now, if you leave this to the right, they will just say it's the ethnic core. Right? It is natural Americans. It is not a passport is not enough. You have to have the values or however you want to code.

include this. But there's another way of thinking about this. Those who want to contribute to it, those who want to be part of the project, those who are willing to work into it. That's what Marshall was ultimately getting at back in the day. It wasn't about the fact that we build a welfare state and you sponge off it. The whole point of the full employment welfare state was everybody worked. It was there for emergencies to make sure that when the economy crashed, none of us suffered to the degree that we would if it was absent. It was a giant insurance policy. At this point in time in the United Kingdom, 800,000 people left the labour market after COVID claiming mental health strains. And there's a nice little note you can get from the doctor who are completely overworked. They'll sign you off. You now get a personal independence payment. You get 12,000 a year for sitting around doing nothing just by walking to the doctor saying, I'm a bit feeling a bit stressed. Now, I'm sure some of those people really are. But when 800,000 show up all at once, you've got to wonder. People are taking the piss. Those who do not contribute are excluded by their own choice. You don't want to play the team? That's fine. But crucially, it's not about class. It's not about race. It's not about gender. It's not about country of origin. It's about contribution. That's how you get around it. You build it. No one political party would own that conception of citizenship. It's something both sides, three sides, four sides could agree upon. And what matters is the contribution to public goods, that duties come before rights of claiming, that you have to contribute first. So what are the required duties? A few ideas. You might say I'm a bit radical. We'll see where it goes. How about everyone pays their taxes? That'd be a good one. I was saying earlier on today, if you think about the big, beautiful bill, there's something in it that really puzzles me, and I got to get to the bottom of it. Because it's all about giving really, really rich people tax cuts. Really rich people don't have any income. Like, that's how you do it. What you do is if you've got more than 50 million in assets, you go to a financier and you pledge your assets as collateral against a loan. So let's say I got 50 million in assets, I get $1 million loan. I spend $1 million over the next year. My assets are earning 5%. I've earned 5 million. So I pay back the $1 million loan. I've paid 4% interest. That's my real tax rate. I never pay taxes because I have no income. Every rich person does this. And yet we had a tax bill that cut taxes on billionaires? I got to get to the bottom of this, right? But it's emblematic of the fact that we don't even know how our tax system works. And yet we're passing laws on it and assenting to it. Representation. I like compulsory voting. You don't get nut jobs in Australia. They tried it. They tried the mining magnates pouring lots and lots of money into extreme right campaigns. And you got a little bit of Aussie white racism in there because they've always had that for a long time. Sorry, but it's true. But you don't get the extreme parties. You don't get the fractionalization. Why? Because when you make everybody vote, you actually get all preferences. When you make it voluntary in a hyper-polarized environment, all you get are the tails of the distribution. Think about primaries. Who votes in a primary? People who are nothing like the mainstream. So let's make it compulsory. Everybody in, nowhere out. Another contribution. Security. Bring back national service. It's the only time that people mix. It's the only time that they share the experience together. It's the one common thing that binds them. You may think, given everything that happened in Gaza, that Israel's not the nicest place in the world, but the one thing they've got is common citizenship. And they've all been in the military together, and they all have one narrative of why the hell they're doing this, and everybody's against them. It makes for a very, very powerful thing. An economy. Everybody works. As I said, 800,000 people just taking time off because they're a bit stressed. You can't do that. It's fiscally unsustainable. But in a world in which we individualize rights and regard taxes as not an obligation, as something to be avoided, that my life chances are in no way linked to your life chances, that everybody's in on it, it's all a scam, the game is rigged. That's what you end up with. So what should the state do to foster such a model of citizenship? This is the question of having a project. Here's my suggested project. Build community. Start by ending all the tax advantages for private education and revitalize the state education sector. Everybody in, nobody out. Build community. Build a ton of houses. It's so important. If you can do that, you can change so much. You do skills for that. You do HVAC, electrical, plumbing. You do all the things that allow you to build green. That does decarbonisation. This increases labour mobility. And then you keep them on the state's balance sheet as assets. And then when they grow in value, the net debt goes down. You

0: actually get less debt if you do this. It's not increasing the debt, it's reducing it. You get technical education back. You augment skills, you augment mobility. You make growth happen in places other than the capital cities on the coast. Have a project. Mine would be decarbonisation. You've got to rebuild the entire capital stock of the country as a generational project. That'll keep you going for 25 years. But you've got to argue for it. You've got to make the case that this is something that we as a society, as a nation of people who have responsibilities towards each other, have to do. Adaptation, climate shocks, food system stress, climate migrants, geopolitical conflict, all of that is coming. Shallow, individuated, fragile rights are not going to protect you when that storm hits. You're going to need something stronger than that. And citizenship means being a part of that project and contributing to it. So, can such a contributor to citizenship ameliorate a politics of grievance? I think so, because it removes the frame of grievance by replacing both categories of us and them by that of the contributory citizen. It allows the state to address the economic and economic causes of grievance by rebuilding skills and providing public goods rather than simply privatising risk and ignoring the participation gap. It reduces anger by displacing it. Citizens contribute regardless of origin. Non-citizens free ride. If you want to have a distinction to build a country on, I think that's a much healthier one. And it rebuilds collective identities with ethnic exclusion. It demands participation and refuses scapegoating. And it allows the centre and left to recapture and recenter the nation without its racist exclusions. So to answer the question, can a liberal polity survive a politics of grievance? ChatGPT said, if the institutions remain strong, leaders avoid escalation and acknowledge grievance. My hunch is different. If leaders acknowledge a grievance, they need a project to write it, a state with sufficient capacity to produce it, and a renewed conception of citizenship to bind it. Doesn't this mean grappling with the ugly subject of the nation once again, who we are as we the people? Yes, or as the historian Joe Lepore put it, when historians abandon the study of the nation, when scholars stop trying to write a common history for people, nationalism doesn't die. Instead, it eats liberalism. That's why we need citizenship. Thank you.
1: Evidence for what you're saying was the first debate between Donald Trump and Hillary Clinton when Hillary was trying to catch him on saying he never released his taxes because he's probably not paying any taxes. And Donald's response was, that makes me smart.
0: Right, exactly. And he got away with that one entirely. Yeah. And another one on that, but let's put it on the other one. This is Hillary's line about the deplorables. Right? Once you basically say 40% of the people who are my fellow citizens are deplorables, you're done. There's no way back. You can't do that. You are, whether you like it or not, tied into a common fate. And what we've been doing is to deny that and trying to individuate our way out of that by becoming individually wealthy if collectively poor.
2: A comment and a question. The comment is, it's hard for me to imagine how you move an enterprise like a nation, this nation, forward when some of its elected officials, responsible, influential elected officials, are so busy searching out the source of the Jewish space lasers. It's if you're living in that kind of a fantasy craziness,
0: right.
2: It's very hard to find a common purpose. Putting that aside, there are certainly places where Jewish space lasers are not the focus of public policy and public debate. California is the fourth largest economy on the planet. We ought to be able to draw a circle around ourselves or put up a wall around ourselves and make of ourselves an island for building projects mm-hmm. that build citizenship. We have the diversity. We have people who came here in order to work and are working their asses off and trying to stay, keep their heads down so they don't get deported. Seems to me that would be a great venture for California and say, well, we're really sorry about the craziness, but we're going to try to make something out of what we've got.
0: Right.
2: How do you do that with all the advantages California has? I mean, signal advantages.
0: Right.
2: How do you do that

0: in a nation that is so bound up in dysfunction as we are?
1: Well, the first thing is I'd have to let you go. So this, my original comment about I'm not a Scottish nationalist, I'm a nationalist consultant, I'm quite serious about this in the sense that I can tell you how to be independent, but it will take 20 years and a lot of choices that the Scottish National Party don't want to contemplate. And it's going to take a lot of policies that they're going to find revolting, but I can get you there. Are you willing to go there? And the California one, I imagine, is the same. First of all, you're going to have to face down the federal government. Secondly, you're going to have to find your own independent financial system and your own bond market and all that sort of good stuff. And, you know, could it be done? Yeah, but these things are usually done when states are falling apart, which is never the best time. I think a healthier way to think about it is the following. California is constantly castigated as this terrible place and it's high tax and it's this mad place where the homeless are everywhere and all the rest of it. And yes, it has its bumps and its bubbles and so on and so forth, but the vast majority of it is absolutely not like this. Now, if it's a place that still values decency, if it's a place that still values mutual respect and tolerance, that serves as its own example. Like, to do more than that, to draw a circle, to draw a wall, that's entirely, I think, the wrong response. There is something called being an American citizen. I signed up for it. And I think it's profoundly important that we remember that not as Californians, but as Americans who have responsibilities towards each other. With that number, you have strength. Now, to address the Jewish space leader's point, right, how do you get elected officials like this? You do it by infantilizing them over a generation. You say that they can't really run monetary policy. We need to give that to the Fed because they're independent experts. They can't really do tax policy because they'll just spend like drunken sailors. So we need to put a pay for on everything. We need to make sure that the lobbyists are in there to make sure that they get all the policies that they want. And we need to have a broken financial campaign finance system to make sure that, the, you know, essentially we can keep that system going as much as we want. When you do that, you're then elected not to produce legislation. You're elected to tweet about Jewish space lasers because that appeals to the fanatical base that elected you. There's a reason people like that existed, but once you identify the reason, that's how you can get rid of them, by calling out. So I'm just a bit more hopeful.
2: Thank you very much for this talk. I found a lot of it very interesting, and I agree with a lot of the substance of your analysis. But I have some provocations for your provocations at the end about this new form of citizenship that you're talking about. You know, and maybe you'll take offense to this, but a lot of this talk had resonances with some of the work of Wolfgang Streich. I'm thinking of Taking Back Control, more recently published, and this focus on the nation. And so from that, I have kind of two questions. The first is, you know, what about the global economy? You're talking about, you know, the need to reconsider kind of the nation state. If you're looking at the growth regime in 1945, 1975, you're talking about national economies and not this interdependence of globalization. Yep. And you brought up an example of a place that has committed to kind of a national identity and has done that, for one, through compulsory military service. Israel, right, it's got comparative advantage in arms development and other things as well. How do you build up independent national economic areas when there are comparative advantages and this doesn't result in a zero-sum world of little regions that are dominating each other, as right. See Israel do? And the second question is, when you're bringing up this, you know, a notion of citizenship dependent on contribution, who counts, right? And you had two different examples. You have perhaps the freeloaders who are claiming they have mental health so that they don't have to work. And these read to me as people who might have been deeply harmed by the neoliberal economy. Mm-hmm. And then you have the freeloaders who are not paying taxes because they've got it all hidden in some offshore account, so on and so forth.
1: Right.
2: And these are people who have benefited hugely from the neoliberal economy. And so these are two different conceptions of free riders. And I think it's important to distinguish those because we fall into either a logic of welfare queens or we fall into, you know, a logic of the Panama Papers, right? These are two very different sets of free riders.
1: So to answer that one, are they different? Because in a sense, one begets the other. If all the money's in Panama, then you have a terrible welfare system which allows people to fall through the cracks and develop systemic mental illnesses. The two of them are absolutely related. But at the same time, you know, the idea that there aren't people who are taking advantage of this is ridiculous. And if we fail to crack down on that, then people lose faith in the system and think the entire system is corrupt. And they're the only people who are paying taxes, which is true. So unfortunately, you kind of have to do both. I like the Streich analogy. I didn't think I would.

0: was on the same path, but you might be right, and that disturbs me. But the other way of thinking about it is the following. That world of, let's say, deglobalization is already here. Right? If you look at trade statistics, they're at 97% of where they were in 2007, but it's shifted. It's all in Southeast Asia. Right, the Trans-Pacific trade is massively collapsed. Transatlantic is not what it used to be. Cross-border FDI is down by a third. Cross-border M&A is down by 40%. We're already deglobalizing. It's just a question of how you adapt to that. And a smart adaptation strategy would be have one where the citizens of a country are aware that that's what's happening, and they need to have strategies of adaptation for that, which would necessitate states with politicians that actually address problems rather than invent Jewish space lasers. So I think there's a way in which this is going to, you know, it's the great line from the Lord of the Rings, war is upon you, whether you wish it or not, right? This shit's coming, and the sort of the forms of governance and performative governance that we have are completely unsuited to dealing with it. So one way or another, I think we're going to end up with that world. To me, it's like, what would it look like to have a sort of a much more enriched participatory version of the world where we can mutually ensure each other in a credible way. And I'm not wedded to this. Like I said, I'm well out of my comfort zone. But it occurs to me that we can't, if, unless we start talking about something other than, like, you know, anybody who's on the right who talks about migration is a racist, it's just a losing card. You know, we're done. We need to have a positive answer. And I'm just trying to find one.
1: I love where you take us as a possibility, but I'm trying to think of how you get from where we are now, where this incredible distrust of government and this idea of being a citizen of the nation and contributing, very kind of JFK in a lot of ways, right? And the only time I can think of when the country really does that is when there's an external enemy and a huge war. And I'm not particularly excited about that. So I'm wondering if you see some other way to get from where we are now to that vision without a huge common enemy that unites us.
0: So on the one hand, I think it's worse than you think, and on one hand, I think it's better than you think. So I am struck by the fact, I've lived here for 34 years now, and the United States at a federal level can't get anything done unless it has an external enemy. I mean, Iraq just wasn't up for it, right? You know, it wasn't a really good one. Nobody could get too shit excited about Afghanistan, but we still managed. Or Venezuela, right? Exactly. So China's a big one, right? And then before that was the Soviet Union. Some of us who are old enough to remember. Remember when Japan was the thing? There was a whole 8-year-long Japan's going to own the world thing. That was a good laugh. So we need to have the enemy of the month club, as I like to call it, to get ourselves into action. But I think two things change that. One is just the incredible economic fragility of the moment and that K-shaped economy when 20% are holding up spending of 80%. Because if AI, for example, turns out to be less than advertised, if they really can't find a profit model for what is essentially a talking Google on steroids that necessitates like $5 trillion in expenditure, there's going to be a whopping financial crash, and it's really going to hit the asset base of the top 20%. That's when you get an opening. That's the short term. The long term one is our major economic strategy now, having, for lots of reasons, but essentially decided that we're going to double down on carbon and its derivatives as our growth model. We're not doing green anymore, right? We're ceding that to China. They go that way, we're going to go this way. Evidence of this, every trade agreement the government signs just now, there's a huge rider on you're going to import billions in hydrocarbons, etc. This is what we're basically, we are the world's largest carbon exporter, and we're going to use that as our growth model. IEA estimates, and this is without Chinese EV ramp-ups that we've seen recently, peak automotive gasoline by about 2033. Interesting little fact, the LNG terminals, liquid natural gas terminals that Europe are building to import American gas, have a lease life of 15 years. The contracts for import are 30. Oh, isn't that telling? Isn't that a good one, right? I'm short in your front end in your deliveries, right? Europe doesn't know how to do it, but it is serious about basically doing decarbonization, and China, that's their growth model. So within 10 years, we're going to have a bust national growth model after a financial bust. that's

0: when you get a chance to change. That's the moment. But it's not as bad as a war, but it's still shit. So there you go. The one upside I'll say for the Trump administration so far is that I actually worried quite seriously with the rhetoric coming from the people around Jake Sullivan and others that they would fight for Taiwan, which is insane. I mean, it's like China fighting for Catalina Island. I mean, that's what it is. I mean, it's still, you know, we're gonna do this one, right? And, you know, you're going to get completely wiped out, right? The Chinese Navy would, like, send your carriers to the bottom, right? And then what's next? Nuclear brinkmanship. Well, you go straight to nukes. Like, why would you want to do this? What's interesting about the Trumpers is that all the sort of China hawks have been completely defanged, right? The whole sort of the Don Rowe doctrine of, like, the hemispheric alignments. You get to run this bit. You get to do this. We get to do us, right? And basically, the whole China, Greenland, hydrocarbons, etc., makes sense as a kind of hemispheric strategy. This is what we're going to do. It's our bit of the world. That's theirs. The risk of literally thermonuclear war, down. That's a bonus. It's not much of a bonus, but that's a bonus. I've always thought the Democrats are far more likely to get us into trouble than Republicans in this stuff. But that's just me.
1: So it seems like we need a fundamental reset. And that's kind of what your talk is about. Short of a Great Depression, which may bring it about, Article 5 of the Constitution allows for a constitutional convention.
0: Oh, yeah.
1: But no one ever talks about that.
0: Right.
1: I'm wondering, I mean, how does that fit in? Could we do it before there's a Great Depression?
0: Literally, I know nothing about this. I have no idea. I know it exists. It's like hot. It's like Scottish haute cuisine. I know it exists. I've never seen it. I wouldn't know where to find it. That's all I've got on it. I mean, it could be, but I don't know the first thing about calling it or any of that sort of stuff. I mean, one of the weird things about the US when you talk to constitutional law people is like, constitutional law people are the best kind of geeks, because it's like, oh, you think you know the country? Well, let me tell you this, right? And the one that I found fascinating is about the midterms. So the whole thing about, well, if we have midterms, right? Well, turns out, at least from the people I've spoken to, that the federal government has sought all to do with midterms. They're actually all called at the level of the states. And it's the states that basically say, yeah, we've kind of agreed November 2nd or whatever it is, we'll do this and we'll have these things, we'll call midterms. And therefore, they can't cancel them. Now, but you can imagine the following, right? How many states of emergency are currently active in the United States today? Guess a number. Guess how many actual states of emergency are currently active in the U.S. today?
2: 88.
0: No.
3: 15.
0: 22. 22. Trump has done 8 since he got in. So there's active states of emergency. So let's imagine that you, I don't know, double the budget of ICE to be bigger than the FBI. Check. You start militarizing democratic cities and doing aggressive immigration raids. Check. You basically bring people out into the streets. Shots are fired. Check. Localized version of martial law is declared with the militarization and deputization of the National Guard. Check. And then a couple of Republican states go, things are just too crazy. We just can't do it. We can't have elections just now. I don't know what to do, right? That's that sort of constitutional crisis moment. And I think a constitutional convention would have to be something that comes out of something like that. There needs to be a breakdown of the mechanics for that to happen. And that would be a sensible point at which to do this. Because the next alternative is we have the armed secession of California, which happened in that movie Civil War, but I don't think it's really going to work that well. Mainly because you guys are not going to fight side by side with the Texas National Guard. Bit weird. That was the major premise of that film. I was like, really? That's a fucking weird alliance.
4: So do you have an example of something like this happening in any other country, making transitions from where we are now or something comparable to what you're suggesting?
0: No. All right. Let me think about this more seriously. There's been a temp. Well, OK, you can think about incorporations when countries basically cease to exist. They're generally badly handled because they don't really front load what the question of citizenship is. One I'm quite familiar with is because my wife comes from East Berlin, was the incorporation of East Germany. So what West Germans didn't really appreciate about that was it was the death of a country. Right? It was a country. It existed for 40 plus years. the people

0: who were there didn't really like it that much. He didn't like the fact that they were run by an authoritarian dictatorship. The Czechs had a great line for that period, which was salamis for submission, right? And that was basically the trade. Or it was like trabis for peace or whatever it was. So they were glad to see the back of them. But when your country ceases to exist, it's kind of weird. Because just because you share a language with this other bunch of people and you've got some relatives in common, you're meant to instantly understand the rules. You're meant to instantly understand this is the way that things work. And things that you really did actually like about your society, really high female labour participation rate in comparison to the West, an expectation that everybody worked, but everybody got 6 weeks holiday for real, etc. There was a certain stability to it. And what happened in the sort of in the Vereinigung, the reunification, was that one set of conceptions of citizenship just squashed the other. And much of the rise of the AfD can really be put down to that fact that ultimately what happened was the extinguishing of a conception of citizenship and no active attempt to build something new, which combined them both. It was just a replacement job. So if we do have an example, it's probably that, and it's a kind of negative learning example rather than a positive one. But that's one that I would think about. Gentleman behind you, yes. Great.
1: Thank you. To save the least for last. So I found your overall argument very convincing, but my knee-jerk reaction was kind of to recoil in the fact that I'm a reformed international lawyer. I worked at the UN for a while, and it seems to me your prescription is a return to like a strong form of national identity politics, which all the attendant possibilities that incurs, right? And,
0: right?
1: And my initial reaction was that will just engender even more global inequality, and the type of global inequality that is already rampant now, but become even more increased if we tend to the global north, as it were, like
0: right.
1: Retreated to its borders. So I was wondering what your politics would be for a type of what Bruno Latour would say is a globalization plus that actually
0: right.
1: Recognizes difference and celebrates it and actually engages in some sort of distribution in a global cosmopolitan way, or is that even possible, or do we have to return to our national borders and just say screw the rest of them?
0: I think that we've always been faking it. I don't think we've ever had it, with no disrespect to international law in the past 50 years and the UN and everything else. That at best it's been a sort of a palliative and a fix. It's been a sort of like a diplomatic equivalent of greenwashing. Right. So if you think Latin America was incorporated in the global economy 300 years ago as a commodity producer, it still is. 70% of all jobs in Latin America are directly tied into commodity exports. Not much has changed. The politics of those countries, is, if you think about Bolsonaro versus the left, is basically urban modernizers against agricultural elites who depend on exports. I mean, that's the history of those countries. If we think about loss and damage provisions from climate change, I mean, it's great that we have a legal framework that the global south bound the global north into, but they're just not going to pay any money. You know, it's a bit like the politics of recognition in general. I've always been struck by this, that people stop at that point. You know, it's like when you do land declarations. I get really annoyed by this because I want to say, okay, are you giving the land back? Right? I mean, what is the point in recognizing this over and over as if that's a victory? If anything, it's worse than defeat. It's kind of like rubbernecking on the poor by acknowledging their poverty. So I think that much of what we've done in terms of international development, if you think about foreign aid budgets and how they really are just extensions of Cold War and post-Cold War foreign policy, I think we've always done a lousy job. So because it's been underarmed, because we've never been serious about it. And that's a constant rather than a variable. I'm actually much more hopeful now for the global south than I've ever been, precisely because the global north is less important. So I'll give you a little statistic on this. 2 years ago, I had a graduate student, a Chinese graduate student, worked in environmental sciences, and he's half Malay, so Chinese-Malay mix. So he went to Malaysia and started to build a database of Chinese investment in Malaysia, which apparently people hadn't really done. And we gave him some money, and he went to Vietnam as well, and then he worked with some other people who were working in Indonesia. And they put together this one-of-a-kind database, which we then gave to the Johns Hopkins Climate Lab people and so on and so forth. And what they figured out was that over the past 2 years, China's FDI into these countries is bigger than the Marshall Plan. We haven't even noticed. We're talking about the bullshit tariffs that we charge on Christmas toys. And that's going on in the global south. In 2022, Qatar, as a gas exporter, had a shit ton of gas it was about to sell to places like Pakistan. And Europe ran out of gas, so Europe gazumped them in the gas market and just said, we'll pay more. And the Qataris went, sure, that's what we do. And they basically gave all that gas to Europe. In response, the Pakistani grid failed. So what did the Pakistanis do? They basically imported millions upon millions of Chinese panels, not because of government procurement, because they individually decided they'd had enough of this bullshit. And now 20 to 30% of the Pakistani grid runs completely independent of the national grid. They built distributed solar. The same thing's happening in Kenya. When you think about the number one constraint of international politics, it's not diplomacy, it's the current account. Every other country needs to earn dollars to import the things that we get to print to import what we want. And the number one constraint on that is oil. Why is China doubling down on green tech? Because if it does, it doesn't have to worry about the Straits of Malacca anymore, or oil, or dollars, or any of that stuff. And if every global South country can get rid of its current account constraint and ease it, its cost of capital and borrowing gets much better. Its ability to actually fund development gets much better. That, to me, is far more important than anything that the global north sort of like growth splains to itself about how the world actually runs. I'm very hopeful for the rest of humanity. It's us that's got a bit of a problem.

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0: So today I want to talk about fertility and its preservation according to East Asian medicine. We look at fertility through these lenses, the resources, rhythm, balance, and energy. And in East Asian medicine, we ask kind of unique questions. Does this person have enough stored energy to support conception? Is your body's timing regular and coordinated? Is your nervous system calm enough to signal that it's safe to reproduce?
1: I will show you today that working on rare disease, first of all, it's important. When you are a parent who have a kid who is dying from a rare disease, it's very important as scientists to find new treatment. But I want to show you more. I want to show you that working on rare disease can also teach us so much that we will apply that to so many more diseases.
2: People with disabilities, including developmental disabilities, have the right to live in the community with supports like in-home support care or supported employment or, you know, whatever it is. If people are forced into institutions, that's a violation of disability rights because those services can be provided in the community successfully and people can live in the community with supports.
3: A lot of people in the audience and a lot of people who will be watching this are writers and they're interested in that topic. Do you have some advice for them?
4: Yeah, you gotta be ready and willing to rewrite. It's all about rewrite. You gotta have all the

0: pieces in place, and it won't seem correct to you until you read it all and understand it and it makes sense. And that's going to take several rewrites. So you got to be ready to do that. That's why you hear about people saying, it took me 11 years to write my memoirs. I can understand that, you know. And the more complicated your life is, the more time that's going to take. But the more able you are to understand that and have the patience to keep it organized, that really helps you communicate your ideas, and people will appreciate it.
1: So let me close with this. I've got a line from your Becoming Kareem book that I want you to apply to writing. Okay, I think you were talking about basketball, but I want you to apply it to writing. You've got this statement that says, "My power wasn't in being a great player, but in loving something enough to work hard at being better." Right? So it wasn't just about being a great player. There was something about the desire. How does that apply to writing too?
0: Well, if you want to write and you have a good story, if you put it down coherently, people will appreciate it. If you don't, people will say, you need to keep working on that, you know? Mm-hmm. But the whole idea is to have a good idea of how things look when they're done well, when they're written well. And, you know, for all of the people that I've enjoyed reading their stuff, there's also a little bit of plagiarism going on in there, because I'm learning every time I read what they write, you know, and how they set up their different aspects of the story and how they make their points, what to do to surprise the reader and, you know, challenge them.
1: We don't call it plagiarism, we call it borrowing.
0: Right, plagiarism, yeah. Yeah.
1: Okay, give us one final word about writing, and then we're out.
0: It's wonderful, but it's tedious. It's like having a child, you know?
1: Don't you love it when guys say that?
0: It's the only kind of child I can have, you know?
1: Yeah, yeah.
0: So I appreciate it, and I'm glad that I've had a couple that people have liked.
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Hello, I'm Pradeep Khosla, Chancellor of UC San Diego, and welcome to the Women in Leadership Conversation here at UC San Diego. This annual event honors Dr. Sally Ride, the first American woman to enter space and a former professor of physics here at UC San Diego. We are proud to continue Dr. Ride's legacy, which includes co-founding the youth education program known as Sally Ride Science at UC San Diego, and this was done more than two decades ago. This afternoon's event is a candid conversation with four influential leaders and mentors in their respective fields of journalism, science, Latinx culture, and feminist academia. These four women have shattered barriers, and they have led the way for women in their fields. They are here to talk today about their journeys. Dr. Ride often repeated the phrase, "You can't be what you cannot see," and I could not agree more. Since I arrived at UC San Diego, my goal has been to increase the number of women in faculty and senior leadership roles at UC San Diego. We have made a conscious effort to search wider and look closer at all of our candidate pools, and this has made a very big difference. Today, four of our seven college provosts are women, seven of 14 deans are women, and 10 of 17 cabinet members are women. And since 2014, the number of women in ladder-ranked faculty and teaching professors has increased by 37%, outpacing the overall growth of faculty. Today, women occupy 52% of management and senior professional roles and 63% of all senior leadership roles. And this isn't just about number of women in leadership here on our campus. Dr. Ride would want us to create a more equitable environment for women in leadership everywhere. We

0: cannot do that without focusing squarely on the problem and discussing it openly. To that purpose, I'd like to thank our panelists for sharing their achievements and their struggles with us today. Thank you all for joining us and welcome.
1: Hello, I'm Executive Vice Chancellor Elizabeth Simmons. Welcome to the 2021

0: reminds us that we have a long way to go, but also that there is hope for the future. I am honored to be part of a university community where so many Tritons mentor, support, and champion the fair treatment of women scholars and educators. In fact, UC San Diego ranked 5th among education institutions, 2nd among higher education institutions, and number 46 across all industries on the Forbes 2020 list of America's best employers for women. UC San Diego is also home to some of my own personal heroes, like Sally Ride, whose legacy lives on here in many different ways, not only through the students she taught and mentored, who have gone on to become changemakers in their own right, but also through landmarks such as the U.S. Navy research vessel named in her honor, as well as scholarships and fellowships and educational programs. This year, in fact, marks the 20th anniversary of Sally Ride Science, a program that Sally Ride and Tam O'Shaughnessy co-founded with colleagues here at UC San Diego to promote equity and inclusion for all students in STEM studies and careers. We're doing our part here at the university and in our local communities to challenge long-standing disparities by engaging men allies and by proactively encouraging women and other members of underrepresented groups to achieve their full potential and become visible leaders in their field. We already graduate a higher proportion of female STEM students compared to the national average. 42% of our STEM graduates are women compared to only 36% nationwide. Moreover, studies show that San Diego has outperformed the national average in attracting women to STEM careers. In fact, 2020 represented a historic breakthrough for our region. For the first time ever, women now hold an equal 50% share of the life and physical science jobs in San Diego County. I'm proud of the many strides we have made to improve the representation of women in STEM and leadership positions across our university community. Nevertheless, gender disparities continue to persist here and around the world. It's important that we consistently pay attention to how we are treating women in the workplace, especially women of color who encounter race-based as well as gender-based biases. Making further progress requires us all to be self-reflective and to contribute to positive change. And this is why my office has recently launched an initiative to promote collective action on erasing the barriers that create opportunity gaps based on gender and race and other factors. Well, partnering with women colleagues of distinctive backgrounds and life experiences and interests and leadership styles is an especially enjoyable part of my role as EVC. I lean on and learn from and am grateful for these colleagues every day. So let me close by expressing appreciation for our esteemed panelists for sharing their stories. I'd also like to thank everyone joining us here today for doing their part to help make UC San Diego a more welcoming, an inclusive community where all students and faculty and staff will thrive.
1: Hello, I'm Becky Pettit, Vice Chancellor for Equity, Diversity, and Inclusion. Welcome to the 2021 Women in Leadership event commemorating the 20th year of Sally Ride Science. This event honors Dr. Sally Ride, the first American woman in space and a former professor of physics here at UC San Diego. Sally captured the nation's imagination as a symbol of possibility and as an example of the ability of women to break barriers and achieve their dreams. Her legacy also includes a devotion to cultivating interest in science, technology, engineering, and math, with an emphasis on reaching girls. We are honored to extend her legacy through Sally Ride Science at UC San Diego, as we inspire future generations of scholars to get excited about STEM. With Chancellor Kosla's commitment and leadership, and through our strategic plan for inclusive excellence, we've made significant progress, and we're committed to continuing on our path to full inclusion and greater representation of women in STEM and women in leadership. We hope you are inspired by today's conversation as we hear from an esteemed group of women who are leaders in their own fields, who are also examples of excellence and perseverance as they give us a glimpse into the power of inclusion and representation. Thank you for joining us. Enjoy the program.
2: Hello, I'm Tam O'Shaughnessy. I'm co-founder

0: and Executive Director of Sally Ride Science at UC San Diego. After retiring from NASA, Sally was a physics professor at UC San Diego. And today, the university carries on her legacy. In 2001, Sally and I, along with our friends, Karen Flammer, Terry McEntee, and Alan Lopes, started Sally Ride Science to encourage girls and boys from all backgrounds to become literate in math and science, and to inspire them to envision themselves as scientists and engineers. Here's how Sally expressed our mission. Everywhere I go, I meet girls and boys who want to be astronauts and explore space. Or they love the ocean and want to be oceanographers. Or they love animals and want to be zoologists. Or they love designing things and want to be engineers. I want to see the same stars in their eyes in 10 years and know they are on their way. Amazingly, this is our 20th anniversary. Sally Ride Science is a thriving part of UC San Diego Extension with exciting programs, virtual for right now, like our Summer Junior Academy, professional development for teachers, annual Women in Leadership Conversation, and much more. Women in Leadership celebrates Sally's life by reflecting on the things she cared about most. Sally was an athlete, a physicist, a science writer, a space pioneer, and a champion of excellent and equitable education for all students. And in each of these areas, Sally was a leader. Our panelists and moderator are leaders from diverse backgrounds who will share valuable perspectives on how we can inspire girls to become leaders and empower women to help lead our country to a brighter future. So let's celebrate Women in Leadership and the 20th anniversary of Sally Ride Science. And let's continue working to keep Sally's dream alive. Thank you.
1: First of all, thanks to Tam O'Shaughnessy for doing this. It is such an honor and privilege and so much fun always to have this conversation in honor of Sally and what Sally and Tam created. So thanks for that. So it's 2021. We made it. We survived the global pandemic, not without pain and loss, and a series of reckonings from race to gender to the real meaning of patriotism. But we are here and we're happy to be alive. And now, as one famous novelist wrote at the end of more than 200 pages, now we begin again. We are facing unprecedented challenges, from racial inequality to right-wing extremism, from verbal attacks on women in the military to online trolling of female journalists. No ethnicity is safe from the closed mind of bigots. No gender is protected. And women, as usual, are often taking the brunt of it. But we've also seen great gains for women. As a reporter who has covered more years of the women than I can count, I want to say here and now that 2020 was not only our latest, but perhaps our most significant year of the women so far. We elected our first ever female vice president. We saw another extraordinary woman help change the electoral map in Georgia, along with a gazillion women who played a leading role in successful voter mobilization efforts. We are enjoying the elevation of large numbers of women, sometimes the majority, in various departments of our new government. And the Me Too movement continues to call powerful men to account. All good news in the face of persistent sexism. The questions we deal with today arise out of this new reality, with added and even more critical meaning. How have these turbulent times affected the demands and the urgency of women as leaders? What have we learned from this past year, from all of our past years, that will drive our female leadership? What can we take from our mistakes and our triumphs to get our girls and young women on track? In short, how do we proceed? And I can think of no better way to illustrate our challenge than to show you these three images. First, this brilliant, I say, interpretation of the election of Kamala Harris. Call it what you will, hope, dreams, reality, it matters, it inspires. And second, this much earlier picture of the woman in whose name we now gather. Yep, that's our Sally, listening to and laughing with the girls who are our future. Here's another from yet another Sally Ride Science event.

0: with yet another fascinated fan. I especially like this one because it shows Sally signing the children's book about Mars that she wrote with Tam, and that brings this all much closer to reality. Sally once told her young audience, "You and I will both see people set foot on Mars. The people in this room are just the right age to be the first to land. Who knows? It might be one of you, and that will be cool." That will be very cool. Sally didn't live to see that, but we will. And it's our job today to help these kids get there and wherever else they want to go as they lead our nation to a better future. And to guide us on that journey, I am joined by a group of extraordinary women. Let me introduce them. Alphabetically, Dr. Brittany Cooper. Brittany Cooper is Associate Professor of Women's and Gender Studies and Africana Studies at Rutgers University and is a widely sought-after public speaker at universities throughout the country and an in-demand commentator for radio, podcasts, and television. You've seen her on MSNBC, BET, NPR, PBS, The New York Times, read her in The New York Times, The LA Times, TV Guide, New York Magazine, and on and on. She is a regular contributor at Cosmopolitan.com and co-founder of the Crunk Feminist Collective and blog. Brittany is also author of the award-winning book, Beyond Respectability, The Intellectual Thought of Race Women, and Eloquent Rage, A Black Feminist Discovers Her Superpower. That's Brittany Cooper. Welcome to Brittany. Maria Hinojosa is an award-winning news anchor and reporter who covers America's untold stories and highlights today's critical issues. As anchor and executive producer of the Peabody Award-winning show Latino USA, which is distributed by NPR, and as anchor and executive producer of the PBS show America by the Numbers with Maria Hinojosa, she has informed millions about the changing cultural and political landscape in America and abroad. In April of 2010, Maria took a groundbreaking step, creating the Futuro Media Group, an independent nonprofit producing multimedia journalism to explore and give a critical voice to the diversity of the American experience. Futuro Media is committed to telling stories often overlooked by mainstream media. Maria is the author of two books, Raising Raul, Adventures Raising Myself and My Son, and Cruise, Gang Members Talk with Maria Hinojosa. And I have also learned that Maria is a newly elected member of the American Academy of Arts and Sciences. Welcome to Maria. Dr. Catherine Sullivan has a long career as a distinguished scientist, astronaut, and executive. She was one of the first six women to join the NASA Astronaut Corps in 1978 and holds the distinction of being the first American woman to walk in space. Her submersible dive to the Challenger Deep in June of 2020 made her the first person to both orbit the planet and reach its deepest point, as well as the first woman to dive to full ocean depth. Queen of the vertical, she is. Kathy has held a variety of senior executive positions since leaving NASA, including presidential appointments to the National Science Board and Chief Scientist, Deputy Administrator, and Administrator of the National Oceanic and Atmospheric Administration, NOAA. She's also already a member of the American Academy of Arts and Sciences, just saying. Kathy currently serves on the boards of International Paper, Accenture Federal Services, the National Audubon Society, and Terra Alpha Investments, and is a senior fellow with the Potomac Institute for Policy Studies. She's the author of the children's book, To the Stars, and she wrote Handprints on Hubble, An Astronaut Story of Invention. Welcome, Kathy, to you, and welcome to everybody. So let's start with a brief overview from each one of you. I'd like each of you to answer at least one of these questions. You can pick. Here are my questions. First of all, why women? What can we provide that men cannot? And what have little girls and little boys missed by not having women at the top? Brittany, I'm going to start with you on that one.
1: So, you know, I am a feminist, a proud feminist, and I didn't know when I became a feminist that patriarchy was real in my own life, that the system of male domination, of the idea that men and boys do it better, that they're stronger, that they can lead, that they're definitive. That didn't immediately resonate for me because the people who ran my life were women, my mother, my grandmother, my mother's sisters, my aunts. Those were the folks that I saw holding it down in my very working class Southern

0: Southern Black family as a child. And so it took me a while to realize that one of the reasons these women shouldered so much weight was precisely because of the ways that many men in my life had abdicated particular responsibilities and commitments to community. And so it's always women for me, because that's all it's ever been, because those are the people that I could rely on, because I have always understood women to be leaders, to be creative, to be committed, to be problem solvers, to be diplomats, and to be fierce advocates for the well-being of entire communities. So now, when I look at the world, one of the things that plagues us is very limited ideas of who men get to be and what it means to be leaders. And I think that one of the things that women contribute is the idea that we lead when we do it together, that conversation matters, that taking account of our emotional lives and recognizing that none of us is ever emotionally disconnected from the big decisions that affect our lives, that there's no such thing as logic and rationality sans emotion. And that doesn't mean that women are more emotional. It means that we are more emotionally intelligent because we are socialized to be. And so I am a girl power girl. I always have been. I am a mama's girl because I trust that things are better when women are at the table. And quite frankly, if there are no women at your table, I'm not coming.
1: Well, I feel as if we could end our conversation right here. That's all anybody needs to know. Thank you, Brittany. But in fact, there's lots more to know. Maria, what about you? What have we missed by not having women there? Why women?
2: Well, I mean, it's kind of the same way that I say, if your newsroom is not diverse, then you're not practicing excellence in journalism, period. And that you can just add the issue of gender right there. You're just not practicing excellence in journalism. And us journalists like to be known for being excellent. And so you're not, if you're not doing that. So for me, I was thinking, Lynn, about I'm in the middle of finishing a young adult, young reader's version of my memoir, Once I Was You. And so I'm thinking a lot about my time as a child. And we were all born in Mexico. My mom was dealing with kind of hearing feminist thought coming from the University of Chicago, the community where we were living in. But I was witnessing feminism in a different way, which is way back then, way back in the dinosaur era, little girls like me, we couldn't wear pants to school. I mean, this is in Chicago. You know, winters in Chicago. And little girls were not allowed to wear pants to school. And it was because of the moms and their petitioning and their basically having us wear pants and then a skirt on top day after day after day after day that ended up changing everything. And so, like Brittany, I'm a feminist. I didn't know exactly what that term meant. Even though I was, you know, I was growing up at a time when women were going and burning their bras. That was a statement, right? I'm free. I'm not wearing a bra anymore. When I get to Barnard College and I start taking my women's studies classes and I call up my mom, who by now was working with Latina women survivors of domestic violence. And I was like, Ma, it is feminista, Ma. You're a feminist. You're a feminist. No, mijita, I'm not. I'm not burning my bras. I'm not burning. I said, Ma, a feminist is a human being, in this case, a woman who is supporting another woman in making her believe in herself and own her power, period. And you do that every day with the survivors of domestic violence. And so I'm like Brittany. It's like the company that I created, it's run by women, it's majority women. And as a result, we create an atmosphere that actually produces excellence because of that emotional intelligence that Brittany was speaking about. We treat each other well, at least we try to. So if you don't have women, you're not having a good time either. You're just not, it's kind of boring.
1: There you go. I want to make two comments before I move on to Kathy. One is that we were not allowed to wear trousers, pants to work in the early 1970s when I was working at the Associated Press. I used to think it was because it had to do with who wore the pants, but we were not allowed. It was a big deal when we started being allowed to wear pants to work. And there was one famous judge in a court in New York who would not let a female attorney into the courtroom because she was wearing a pantsuit. This is the 19th. 19-

0: 70s. So there
1: And
0: you
1: you
0: go.
1: know, when I listen to y'all, I'm thinking of this. So I was able to wear pants, but I remember in the mid 90s, my family's very religious. And so women were not allowed to wear pants at church. And so my mother learned of this policy, like the pastor made it an official policy. And so my mother put on a pantsuit and called up the pastor of the church and went to a meeting with him in the middle of the week, you know, and walks into church with a pantsuit and says, "I don't agree with your policy," right? And
0: And
1: so
0: that was
1: this
0: the
1: thing
0: end of
1: about
0: that.
1: who gets to wear the pants is a huge sort of theme.
0: There you go. Well, I happen to know that Kathy Sullivan could not be an astronaut if she were not wearing pants, because that's all the outfits they had in their uniforms when she got there. So, Kathy, what about you? Why women? And surely from what you've seen at NASA and other places, it's made a difference, but why women in general?
2: Well, you know, I don't want to bat cleanup after Brittany and Maria too often because they're brilliant points and so powerfully put. So I think my comments will probably thread a few of those pieces together. The point that stands out to me is because there are dimensions of leading, dimensions of making progress that are lacking if you don't have women in the conversation and at the table and fully credentialed, fully accredited, and, you know, their voice fully mattering. I've seen this in so many ways, and both Brittany and Maria touched on this. Our society, gross generalization follows, but by and large, our society reveres one particular style of leadership. It is the macho warrior style of leadership. You see it all around you, and you hear it, you read it in everything from B-school articles onward. The way to get peak performance out of people, competition is the only way. It is the one right, good, and best way. That's how you get excellence. That is one way. To propel people to excellence, spur them by pride or spur them by rousing their anger. It is absolutely positively not the only way. And I would argue, and there's research to back this up, I don't think it is the best way, because I think for many people, you have to judge if you're going to use the competitive model. You have to judge how much pressure, how much stress is really stimulating this person so that, you know, all of their circuits are firing brilliantly, and how fine, a little too far, you've pushed them towards a fight or flight or a survival instinct. And a lot of their best capability shuts down at that point. So to come at it in a different way, to come at it in a style and a manner that is more commonly female, feminine, of supportive, of appreciative inquiry, of valuing all voices, of letting everyone complete their sentences. That's a classic line. Any woman who's led something, you're allowed to complete your sentence. Everyone gets to complete their sentences. We're not competing with each other for who's the loudest or the brashest. It is not presumed that since you weren't brash enough to shout down Brittany or interrupt Maria and jump on the table and win your point, clearly, you're not really as strong or as smart as you ought to be in my world. All these presumptions that attach to what is simply a preferred style, inculcated in our society, you know, the boys' locker room style, the sports trash talking style. I have seen so many people flourish, especially young, early career women, absolutely flourish when they're working in an environment where they don't have to doubt that they belong there. They don't have to doubt that people in the room want to hear them. They start to recognize and feel, I'm not here out of charity. Let her in, she wants to play. I'm here because I bring something. And I need to give that something that I have fully, with full voice and with full expression. So, you know, we unleash so much more talent, and with regardless of gender, you unleash so much more creativity when you're allowing people to blossom.
0: I am going to interrupt you just to say, why is that a female trait? Why are we more capable of that than men, do you think, or are we?
2: I think we are intrinsically more that way. I think, you know, and Brittany touched on it. We tend to still be socialized that way towards paying attention to others, being responsive to others, being aware of others, and not feeling that diminishes us to be aware of someone else. It enriches us to be aware of people around us. And, you know, young boys, again, in our society, I can think of my brother and watching good friends raise some of their sons. You know, he's going to need to be strong and fight his way forward. So that young boy is hearing from an early day, this is what you must be. And you take pride in being a warrior, in being the alpha, in have everyone responds to you. You don't need to be reflective of or responding to others. It's isolating. It's limiting. I think it's a terribly sad thing to be acculturating our young boys that way, and not letting them be fully human in their own distinct and unique way, because they have to fit this, you know, warrior king alpha male role.
3: I interviewed the only president who I've interviewed sitting president in office was Michelle Bachelet, the first female president in Chile. She's a medical doctor. This stuck with me. She said, look, people criticize my style because I like to have a lot of people around me and I like to hear what they have to say. And I like to kind of lead in a collective way. And people mistake that for having a lack of leadership or whatever. She said, I'm a medical doctor. If an emergency happens, I'm going to make the decision. I'm going to stand by the decision and it buck stops with me. But if I'm not in an emergency situation, that's how I want to lead. And I was like, bet. There's right. Nothing. We are made to feel wrong because we want to hear other people. And I purposely in my company, what I say is, I'm not good at this. I'm not good at this. And that's why other people. And so acknowledge the fact that we're not good at everything. And so that means that you need to have people around you.
1: Yeah. The other thing that sort of singular model promotes is this notion of scarcity, right? It promotes the idea that you, not only that there is only a limited way to be or only one who is the best, but also then it limits our ability to see all of the other kinds of ideas. It limits our capacity to be creative. And so that's why my crew started the Crunk Feminist Collective together, because, you know, there was all this pressure with us being first. Many of the women that I am in my feminist collective with are first generation women of color, Black, South Asian, Latina, and, you know, so the
0: first generation Americans, you mean?
1: First generation to go to college. Some are first generation Americans, but some are literally first generation to go to college. And so there's all of this pressure when you're the first in your family to be the best and to excel and to beat everyone and to shine. And the problem with that is that it's lonely. And so what we wanted was people to go with to, you know, we call it, you know, one of the technical terms is mentoring to the side. So because we've chosen to go together when we face career challenges, we can call each other up and say, how do I navigate this thing? What do I do? And then, you know, if there's like a big opportunity and only one or two people can be chosen, you know, I'm in a wonderful, you know, collective of women who says, we just want somebody that, you know, in the crew to win because we know that they will be great, even if it's not me, even if it's a thing I wanted. And that's a much more healthy, sustainable approach than this kind of masculinist competition that says only one person can be the best.
0: Indeed. You know, and I was just going to say the concept of safety and numbers is something we'll get back to in a bit. And I want to talk to Kathy. Go ahead, Kathy, whatever now.
4: Yeah, I was going to offer a quick story from the other point, from a male's point of view. A good friend of mine, an oceanographer, very well established in his field, teddy bear of a guy. I mean, this man should play Santa Claus at every Christmas. He hated the fighting, shouting, you know, the really combative approach to planning an oceanographic cruise, you know, insulting the other person's science, demeaning their equipment, because I want all the ship time and I want the ship should be doing what I want, where I want. And every night while you're out at sea, that happens over again, because today didn't go quite the way you planned. So you have to rethink tomorrow. Another round of combat every single night. John hated this. But he really felt good and felt proud about the quality of science that came out of it. So he figured that's just what it takes. You have to put up with this to get excellent science. Later in his career, he finally had a chance to go out to sea on an expedition where the chief scientist was a woman. And he tells this story so vividly, it being out at sea the first night and that replan meeting happens and no one's yelling and no one's insulting. And they're actually listening to each other, and you could see them learning from each other and even giving a bit. No, Brittany didn't get quite what she could. Let's go. gracious. And about 3 days in, he realizes he had absolutely never seen such

0: superb science done at sea. But his punchline was really meaningful to me. He said, if you told him before he had that experience, if you had said to him, John, on your next voyage, take Kathy along, but she really hates the shouting, so just don't do the shouting stuff. What he would have felt was, you're asking me to accept a lower standard. You're asking me to do less and to be less. Until he experienced it, he didn't know or believe that there was another path to excellence, and it could look like that. But that's then how he led as he went on to lead a major academic department.
1: It's a great story. And Kathy, keep going now. I want to ask you now, personally, what did it take to get you where you are as a woman? What obstacles did you face? Who were your mentors or role models that enabled you to get by that? Or were there no obstacles for you as a woman?
0: I have to say, I think I had an astonishingly obstacle-free roadway, not completely, but certainly many women have overcome far greater and more numerous challenges than I had to do. The key to me is back to parenting. I was raised in two parents, an engineer father, a stay-at-home mom who had dreamed of greater things, but life didn't open those doors for her. And I think the key that they gave to me from an early age was real confidence and their 100% backing that I could be interested in anything I was interested in, whether little girls did that stereotypically or not. And if someone else commented, as people sometimes will do, about, interested in that, I felt sort of inoculated against those opinions. And I had an episode of that in kindergarten. My Christmas list that year featured, I think, nothing but guns, which was not an interest that had anything to do with guns. The commercials on Saturday morning television showed these devices moving and doing interesting things. And I wanted to know more about how they did that and to see and feel and hear them. So that's why I wanted them. But I remember my kindergarten teacher was clearly distressed that this little girl wanted guns. But thanks to my parents, my first reaction was not, oh, I'd done something wrong. It was, she doesn't understand. She doesn't understand what the interest is. At age five, to have that glimmer of confidence and a foundation, and I'm perfectly okay at home, and no one gets to edit what I'm interested in. They can have their opinion, but they don't get to edit it, and they don't get to stop me.
1: I always say, choose your parents well, and in your case, that clearly worked. Maria, what about you? Obviously, your mom was sort of there without knowing she was a feminist. What obstacles did you face, and who were your mentors?
2: Since the book came out, people have asked me, like, what was it like to be the first Latina hired at NPR, at CNN, at PBS? What was it? And I remember just like, well, I was really happy to have a job. It was a recession. So I was just like, I wasn't thinking like I'm the first, like the first thing was I just got a job. I think like Kathy, in some ways, my career, I don't know if it's the vibe that I kind of gave off, but it's not to say that I didn't face comments. Mm-hmm. I mean, we could sit here and talk about the comments, what people would now say are microaggressions. And I just learned now I know I'm a boxer now. So I understand the weave and the duck, I get it. And I basically kind of live that way. But apart from that, because of my family too, my dad was a medical doctor dreamer. He helped to create the cochlear implant. And my mom, from being and didn't graduate high school, that ends up being, somebody who works with women in domestic violence in Chicago and becomes a national leader on that. So I was just like a fighter. I was just going to keep on going for whatever it is that I wanted to do. And I wasn't going to stop. I think that's, the question is where does it come from to just keep on going? And I think like the Kathy, the Brittany, the you, Lynn, because I would watch you, right? And I'd just be like, check. Because, when I was younger, there were no women on television, right? And then you see Lynn Scher and you're like, check that out. Lynn Scher is reporting from Washington. This is interesting. And suddenly, other things start opening up in your mind. But we're just fighters. I think there's something in us that we have been, luckily, those of us

0: who are here, and ideally those of you who are at the conference, right? You already have that. Somebody's already told you, no, listen to that fire, listen to that gut. And I'm just so, I mean, my dear friend, fellow journalist, Farai Jadea, came up to Harlem one day and she said, "Maria, you're a queen of never giving up." And I'm like, I like that.
1: That's good. I like that too.
0: I like
1: Brittany,
0: that.
1: how does you, Brittany, you've told us a bit about your family and your upbringing, and clearly you had mentors built right in. How does what they told you compare to what you tell your students or what you tell young girls today? Is there a difference between the advice you got and the advice you're passing on?
2: There is a bit of a difference. For me, I think one of the differences here is because I grew up in a single parent home. I grew up working class, and I was a kid that was pegged as quote unquote gifted and talented very early, which meant that I was moved out of classes with more students of color, and I was put into classes with mostly white kids, right? And so I dealt with teachers who were racist, and there was never a year, pretty much past the fifth grade, where my mother didn't have to call a teacher. And this was back in the days of the phone book, and we lived in a small town, so she wouldn't always know the teacher's full name, so she would look up everybody under that last name in the phone book until she found the teacher, and then she would call them and give them the what for about whatever modes they were harassing or undermining me in the classroom. And so even though my mother had at that point in her life only finished high school, she became this fierce advocate for me, and it was necessary, right? And it was necessary for her to sort of show up and perform like I care about my black child, in a way that, so even though I didn't always see myself as going to war, there was someone going to war for me. And so I grew up with the sense that you could not make a mistake, that you had to be perfect, that you could not have a bad day, that you could not slip up because your entire future was riding on being absolutely impeccable. And today, one of the things that I see with my students is that they chafe under the pressure of that, under the pressure of being perfect, being excellent. And so I have very high standards, but I try to be a little more gentle, actually. The women in my life didn't have the luxury of being gentle or tender with me. And I didn't have the luxury of sort of being gentle with myself a bit because I felt like my entire life, and the future of future generations of my family were riding on my ability to sort of become all of the things that the women in my family had not been able to become. But I see the wear and tear of that on our students
1: Well,
2: now.
1: so wait, so I'm going to interrupt. Give us an example. What would you say to a student that's different from what your mom would say to you?
2: Look, so I tell them take the day off. I tell them turn the assignment in late. I tell them, so I also am known to be a cheerleader for my students. So they come to me for pep talks in which I say to them, "You are excellent. You can do it. I know the white boy across the room seems like he knows more than you, but he doesn't. He's performing. You got it. You're good enough." People told me, "We believe in you and we know you will be successful." But what they didn't say was that I could have a bad day, or that if I got into it with a teacher, that that was okay. It was always swiftly course correct. Whereas for me, I sort of say to my students, like, your perspectives and opinions are valid. If you need to take a self-care day, please do. Burnout is real. Please make sure that you're attending to the depression that often comes from all of this pressure. Because I did deal with depression and I dealt with a lot of rage. And I didn't know until I was much older, well into my 20s, that that was the accumulating result of never having any outlets other than to be a damn near perfect child. And so I try to just relieve the pressure on my students by simply saying to them, like, even if you didn't get a perfect score on this assignment, your career is not over. If you did not get an A in this class, you can still get into a good graduate program. You can still have an excellent career. Go to sleep, take the nap. Don't pull the all-nighter, right? Get some rest and eat well, and then go at it again tomorrow. Those are not the things that I was told. And in Black communities, When you are a quote unquote a striver, when you are one of these ones who sort of pegged as like a beacon in some way, then those are not the things people tell you. They just tell you to carry the weight of the world on your shoulders and then they applaud you for doing it. And that's a little thing that we like to call in popular culture, black girl magic. And it is magic and it is dope, but you know, you gotta have a healthy balance with all of it.
0: It's interesting.
1: It sounds like, go ahead.
0: One of the things that I do

0: Well, I'm Mexican, so I have 16 jobs. And one of them is that I'm a professor at Barnard College, my alma mater, and before that at DePaul. And I love hearing you, Brittany, talk about this because most of my students are women, young women. Most of them are also first gen, most of them are of color. And I take, I'm like Student Appreciation Day. We love you. You're incredible. You got this. Your voice matters. You're powerful. You have privilege. Use it because you got responsibility, like all of this.
1: Yeah.
0: Because we didn't have a term for any of these things. We didn't, a panic attack. What's that? Code switching. What's that? It was like survive and work. And so it is a very different language. And it's one of the reasons why I love Instagram, because I find it very affirming, even though all social media is problematic. But this thing of women affirming women, especially in academia or in science. I mean, I want to hang out with Kathy. I want to get, can we go on like one of the vertical? I don't need to go up, but I want
1: Oh, go to the Antarctic. Go to the Antarctic with her. She's perfect. She
0: Oh
1: promised
0: my
1: me penguins
0: God.
1: and icebergs, and I got them both. This is, however, it's wonderful the advice you're both giving. And it segues perfectly into the next segment of our conversation, which is current events and what's going on in the world today. The pandemic has intensified the existing inequities based on both race and gender. More than 2 million women have left the workforce. Women always suffer the most in a recession, you know that. So, as usual, we get hit first and hardest. It's a national emergency. How do you see the effects? How has the pandemic affected women's lives and economic status? And how can women recover the ground that they've lost? Kathy, have you got some comments on this?
2: It has absolutely been devastating. I'm not bearing any of the really hard stuff myself, so I feel a little odd commenting on this. But all of the women I know that have children of any age, their kids are back at home, and so they're now juggling extra balls on top of caring for the house, more worry about the money. Often the most acute worries about money in the household rest on the woman's shoulder. And many of them in my circle do have to continue to hold down a job to make the family work at all. So they get the triple whammy, the no time out for anything, and the greatest level of worry. Now, a good marriage in good marriages, partners are sharing some of that and taking care of each other, but I can see the extra strain.
1: Talk specifically, Kathy, about what's happening in the STEM fields, because my understanding is that a lot of women in STEM, in the science, technology,
2: Yep.
1: what's the rest of it, engineering,
2: Engineering and math.
1: mathematics, and those fields that women were already struggling. And because of the pandemic and the responsibilities at home, they're not getting those papers done and they're not getting the appointments.
2: Well, and the impact on academia has only compounded that. So any woman who's on a STEM career path in academia, whether that's as an undergrad or graduate student or early stage professor, that whole world has crumbled on you, right? The economic model of the universities is challenged. The only good bit of good news for STEM folks is those are not the first departments that universities are looking at as they try to slash costs and keep the boat afloat, because they recognize the employment potential and the economic value to students. And they need the research grant income that can come from those fields. But still, carrying a course load, teaching undergraduates, getting your lab work done or your field work done so that you can publish. The publishing cycle is unrelenting when you're trying to establish yourself as a career in academia. And I think, we've talked a lot in the STEM fields about needing some degrees, some educational attainment levels that are between an undergraduate degree and a PhD. Not every job in the world that will benefit from your STEM expertise requires a PhD in a science field. The habits of mind, the habits of inquiry, the powers of observation that you develop working in the sciences, those are hugely applicable in every walk of life. So the value to getting those skills and building those muscles is huge, but how do we give you a better on-ramp into law or public policy or into other sections of business where you're maybe not quite polished enough and your social and business and organizational skills not yet developed when you finish your bachelor's degree, but you don't need a PhD. So we're losing, I really worry about the women who've made it.

0: through a baccalaureate degree and were trying to go for a master's or an advanced degree in the sciences, which coincides with their starting family years, and all of that compounding, it's a massive flight of that talent away from the pipeline.
1: So it's women in general, it's the pandemic, it's women in STEM, and Brittany, of course, it's women of color. Black Lives Matter movement, the 1619 Project, have spurred a welcome wider reckoning on the inequalities faced by so many people of color in this country. What are the special challenges faced by women of color, and are there signs of progress, do you think?
2: So many challenges, but I think, you know, I think much to be excited about. I think we can understand what happened over this last year as others have called it a she session. There was a report in December that all of the jobs that we lost in December were basically jobs from women of color, right? When you compared them, you know, net, the sort of net loss was all women of color jobs. And in part, it's because women of color are disproportionately represented on the front lines of caretaking work. So women of color were disproportionately sort of affected by COVID, because they are frontline workers, right? And also then, it's also that thing too that we call in feminist thought, the second shift, right? You go to work all day and then you come home and you do another shift of work. You're doing homework, bath time, schooling, and taking care of your partner, right? And that's whatever partner configuration you have. You know, women and femme-identified folks still do more of the emotional labor within homes. They still do more of the housework, right? And most of our economy is driven by two-parent households across the racial spectrum. And so women also contribute a great degree of economic value to families. And so when they are pushed out of the labor market because they've got to go home and, you know, do homeschooling and take care of little kids, then that affects everyone. And I think for women of color, we have a few different challenges. It's not just the sort of economic challenges that beset us all. It's also thinking about questions of police violence. So there's a different thing when you're a mother of color and you got to send your kid out of the house, right? So I'm not just thinking about what happened to Micaiah Bryant in Columbus, Ohio last week. I'm also thinking about Adam Toledo, a 13-year-old Latino kid in Chicago who was killed by the cops too. Across the people of color spectrum, parenting little kids of color is a totally different ball game, even than parenting white children. And we've got to think too about the toll that this time out of school has taken on kids. Who is going to do the emotional labor to help kids reacclimate? That's going to be another thing that women are called on to do. And when I think about progress, one of the things I'm most excited about is, like, since 2017, women have been in the streets collectively saying, this is not the way we want the country to go. Mm-hmm. Now, it's mostly been women of color. Stacey Abrams is my absolute most favorite politician in the game right now, because she has a vision, because she's fighting for us, because she is invested in democracy. And we live in a country that, like, is really, really relies on women of color to sort of save our democracy, right? To do the right thing. And one of the challenges that I face as a Black woman and as a fierce feminist who is, like, you know, in line with our namesake today, ride Sally ride, like, girl power all the way. I believe that. And at the same time, I'm sometimes like, What do we as women of color do with white women? Because sometimes we can't trust white women, right? Sometimes the political choices white women make, sometimes the ways they're in league with white supremacy, sometimes the ways that we relate to each other in the workplace are not about feminist solidarity. And those are the hard conversations to have, that my womanhood is not like white women's white womanhood. And so there's a way in which I like to say, dudes are terrible. Like, you can't trust them. You know, let me just have a girl power moment. Like, you can't always trust dudes, you know what I mean? They'll throw you under the bus. And so we need each other, but we also have to remain clear that we need each other to be together, and that we got to be able to hear the differences in our struggles. I also try to do this as a straight woman, to be a good ally to my queer, you know, to my queer sistren, right? To be like, look, you know, we don't need all of this hetero stuff everywhere all the time. What does it mean to support queer women, you know, in the workplace? What does it mean to support them in struggle? And so we all got to be real clear about how to do feminist solidarity with a level of complexity. And if what we said was true at the beginning of this conversation, which is that women get around the table and we work it out, and we don't have to yell at each other, we just have to have the tough conversations, then we got to be able to have it about race, about sexuality, about class.

0: class, and then I think things will be better.
1: Brittany, let me ask you, how much difference did it make to have Kamala Harris as vice president? How much difference does it make, will it make, to have Harriet Tubman on the $20 bill? Do these things make a difference, do you think?
0: Well, first of all, let me be clear that I've been insufferable because I'm a Howard University alum, and all of us have been insufferable about Kamala Harris. And so I am mega proud of her. I do think it makes a difference. I spent a lot of the year being angry at the sexism and the way that she was judged, right? Held to different standards than the men, had to be excellent, had to be perfect, in her record, right? In ways that, little things that could be handed to us from the dudes and we would give them cookies. And for her, it was like, well, it wasn't perfect. She didn't do everything we wanted in this issue or that issue. And so we don't trust her. I think that she deserves the benefit of the doubt. And the thing I think is, Black women were brought to this country as property. And now a Black woman is elected to national federal office. Of course it matters, right? We lived in a country that said we weren't human, that said that all we could do was reproduce enslaved people. And now we get to make choices about the livelihoods of people. That matters. Absolutely. I have written and said that I'm less enthused about having Harriet Tubman on the $20 bill. I think representation matters. But I want good kinds of representation. I want Black women in leadership roles. The thing that bothers me about Harriet Tubman, I know more people will come to know who she is, but I also know Harriet Tubman, enslaved people were treated as legal tender. They were treated as, like, if you had a debt, you could just sell an enslaved person. So the idea that now we would put a formerly enslaved person on money feels uncomfortable to me. You know what I mean? But look, what I will say though is that Black people do not agree about this, and we don't all
1: Okay.
0: need the same things. And so I get that it is going to make a historical difference that a Black woman will be on legal tender. Absolutely.
1: This is a subtlety I had not considered, and I guarantee you the US Treasury, which thinks about nothing, did not consider. Sally Ride used to say, like her friend and mentor, Billie Jean King, if you can see one, you can be one. Maria, how does that work in the Latina community? Does seeing one being one, and are there enough Hispanic women out there for young women, for girls to have role models?
2: Well, the problem is that what we've just survived over the last, yes, it intensified under the last administration, but essentially, if you're Latino or Latina in the United States of America, you are feeling particularly attacked. And so there's the question of invisibility, but now there's a hyper visibility, except that now we all have to respond and to tear down an image that has been built up through propaganda and a media that is not representative. And so now we have to say, wait, well, actually, Latinos and Latinas are extraordinarily important in terms of business, in terms of education. And it's like, no, wait, aren't you all gang members who are at the border trying to get in? And now we have to deconstruct that. The truth, the data is that the most important consumer in the United States of America is Latina. I don't know if any of you knew that. As per Nielsen and the data work research that they do, Latina women over-index in terms of Black women and white women for being the ones who decide what is purchased in a home. So we decide the paper towels, the detergent, the books, the movies, the TV shows. And this is an extraordinary amount of consumer power. When I say this to my students, Brittany, they're just like, I don't care. I'm an anti-capitalist. So, it's just like, I don't care if it's like, I understand that. But within the context of this structure that we're living in, there is power in what you have in that consumer power. Imagine if Latina women all decided to boycott something, it would be the end of Tide or whatever it is, whatever product. So for us, it's invisibility, now hyper visibility, and tearing it down to actually be more truthful in representation. And it's a lot of work. There are, I think here's the critique that I'll make about Kamala. Like, I think if Kamala had it to herself, there would be a different conversation specifically on the issue of immigration and refugees. And so I kind of wish that she had, even though she's been charged with taking care of this issue, there has to be a total break in terms of the narrative around immigration, refugees, the fact that they are not all Latinos and Latinas, that there are many Black people who are immigrants and refugees and migrants right now that are being held. I think if she had her druthers, you know, she might do that thing of like shut down all the detention camps, stop holding children, you know, bring the mothers in. And so I'm looking for, while of course we're thrilled that Kamala is there, I'm part of the team that is going to be pushing and pushing and pushing from out here to be even more radical.
1: In your memoir, Once I Was You, you have a very personal situation that happened at the border as an immigrant in Mexico. Talk about that a little bit and how that affects what you're saying.
2: So there's a saying in Mexican Spanish, no hay mal que por bien no venga. There is no bad from which good cannot come. Were it not for the last administration and the kind of horror that we were kind of exposed to, this wouldn't have all unleashed, and I wouldn't have understood what actually happened when we arrived in this country with privilege, with green cards, by plane to meet my father, who was at the University of Chicago, and in the Dallas airport, because we were Mexican and there was a policy on the books until 1964 to check our bodies to see if we were clean enough. So the immigration agent at the Dallas airport sees that I had a rash and says to my mom, oh, you can go ahead to Chicago. We're going to keep her, me. And this, when this all comes, literally, it's just kind of in the process of writing the book and this conversation with my mom and the hearing the voices of the children crying who were holding these cages, this all comes tumbling out. And it affects me, Lynn, because I realized why I do what I do. So the trauma that is, you know, the survival of Brittany and the trauma of being a Black woman legacy in this country, or the trauma of being arriving to this country, and because you are Mexican and different, you are almost taken away from your mother. It's like,
1: so
2: my mother, all 5 feet tall, started screaming in full, you know, she had all four of us kids screaming and using her privilege. The only thing she said, you called the president of the University of Chicago and you asked him. I mean, she literally created a scene. And when I asked her, I thought it was a feminist moment back when, she was like, it wasn't feminism. It was trauma. It was trauma. So that's the kind of thing that the young women who are watching us, you may have this in your life, but you can understand that you use it and you flip it and you make it your superpower, your survival power.
1: Yeah. So it's Black girl magic, and it's that kind of superpower. And Brittany, I'm going to let you say whatever it is you wanted to say to Maria, but while you're doing it, consider this, please. In your book, Eloquent Rage, you write about anger as a Black feminist superpower. And based on what Maria just said, and in your experience, how does anger help and how can it hurt?
0: Yeah. The thing I wanted to say is, Kamala is the child of immigrants. She is the daughter of immigrants. And so I think that means she has a moral responsibility to actually get this right. And the challenge that so many of us face is, you know, when we are in these positions, what do you do? Look, I don't agree with Kamala on everything. And so, you know, in the primaries, I didn't support Kamala. And then folks said, how dare you as a Black woman not support this first Black woman? You know, because I wanted someone who was more to the left. And then when she won, I also felt intense pride because I know what it means for a Black girl to get over the finish line. And so one of the things that I'm also trying to say today is that we are not here to sell you this narrative that it's all kumbaya when you have a bunch of women at the table. We disagree. We disagree intensely. We don't all ally just because we have shared identities. And so we both, you know, have like, so I have political commitments that are more like Maria's, right? Why are we terrorizing people at the border? Ethically, we must stop doing that. And also understanding that a Black woman has been put in a position where she isn't the primary decision maker. So her job is to make our president though he has done a pretty good job thus far, he is still an old white man who's fairly centrist. And this Black woman has been put in a position where she has to make him win. And when you are in a woman in these position, high profile positions,

positions, you're often in these really terrible positions. And so we have to figure out how to be in solidarity with that challenge and also push you to show up and do the job you are there to do. And part of what that means is remembering what your purpose is in the institution. That is one of the things that I try to remind myself is not what

0: killing of George Floyd. I have been enraged that a black girl named Darnella Frazier is the reason that we were able to procure a conviction in the Derek Chauvin trial, right? Because there's a traumatized black girl who was forced into a position of seeing law enforcement not do their jobs that day. I am enraged about what happened to Makiya Bryant in Columbus, Ohio. I'm enraged about how women are treated across the board, that we're terrorizing young women and girls at the border, right? That we are, you know, literally there was an official there at the end of the Trump administration who was recording when young women started their menstrual cycles and keeping track of that. What, why is that? That's unacceptable, right? When we are clear about what we're angry about, we are clear about where injustice lies. And I think the things that enrage us tell us something about the kind of work we're supposed to do in the world and what kind of causes we're supposed to be fighting for. And one of the reasons that I tried to own my anger is because people love to call black women angry black women, but any woman knows that moment when you're sitting around the table with men and they call you emotional. You show a little bit of personality and they say, calm down. Relax. It makes me want to fight people. You know what I mean? All women experience that moment. And the reason that I try to own my anger and my rage is simply to say it is not destructive. It doesn't mean that I'm unclear. It means that I'm quite clear, in fact. And I try to use that rage as a power to build the world that I want to see. I grew up sometimes seeing men in particular not use rage particularly productively, but I don't believe the lie that angry women are untrustworthy. I believe those are the chicks that change the world, and I'm trying to be one of them.
1: You know what I do in that point around 2015, when I was angry at so many things, also lost my father, my best friend, my cousin died in the same 6 month period. I started boxing, and I box 4 or 5 times a week. And I think it really is something in terms of our rage. There's nothing like it. Someone recently asked me, what are you thinking about when you're boxing? And I'm like, well, first, I'm not thinking, which is the good thing, right? So I'm giving the brain. And then I'm thinking about my technique, which is like really silly because I've never watched a boxing match because I actually hate boxing matches. And I'm never going to actually hit anybody. But it feels good to know that if I had to,
2: you could do it. What the theme? The theme that comes out of so much of what we're all talking about, and you've said it specifically, is also the togetherness, the idea of working together. And Kathy, you've had a huge amount of experience with teamwork, not only with other women, but with other men. I want to ask about your first mission was the joint mission with Sally.
3: Yes.
2: Kathy's first shuttle mission was the first mission with two American women going into space together. And I want to ask you about safety and numbers. And I want to ask you if that made it any easier at that point to fly. Sally, at that point, of course, was the world's most famous person. And here comes Kathy. And tell your little joke about what you did too.
3: Yeah, I think we've touched on this along the way. There's not magic fairy dust here just because you put several women together. It can help in a safety in numbers, but that depends on how you come together, whether you come together. And you know, Sally was a very, very private and a very, very competitive person. And I'm up for my first space flight. I'm proud to have been tapped. I get to go fly. I get to do a spacewalk. I'm kind of feeling pretty good about this. But I'm now, alongside the most famous person in the world, and she's still getting a lot of media attention. We're getting a lot of media attention. And I began to feel like the only reason anybody wanted to talk to me from the media was because I might know where Sally was.
2: Except for me.
3: Except for you. my only value was to vector them towards Sally. And that wounded my pride. You're not happy about that. It's always that combination of pride and insecurity, right? They go hand in hand. So at one point, just to sort of make the joke overt, I took the name tag that we would wear on our flight suits. Usually just had your name embossed on it in some silver or gold letters. And I had one made that said in large letters, said Sally. But then I had them involved.

0: boss a bar, a line across the top of that word, which is a play on an approach to algebraic formulation, Boolean algebra. So if you're doing logic, you say this, this and that, or this and not that. Well, you write and in all caps, this and that. And if you mean not and, you put a bar over that. That's how you symbolically show that I meant, I didn't mean or, I meant nor. I didn't mean and, I meant nand. And so I walked around for a fair number of days with this name tag that essentially said not Sally, because it felt at that point like it seems to be all I am at the moment is not Sally. Sally was not amused, to say the least. But you know, I mean, Sally was, I think we were friends in the sense of people in a group team together doing something together, but not friends in any other deeper way. There's still a competitive dynamic. I don't know how much it was, you know, Sally wanting to stay on the top pedestal media wise, or, you know, not liking someone creeping into her spotlight. I don't really know. She wasn't the kind of person you would open that conversation with. But there were a number of points along the way training for that flight where I actually felt like she was poking at me. She was prodding at me. She was trying to spur me to best performance, maybe, trying to undermine me, shake my confidence, see if I could take it, maybe. Not clear. But there was not some, you know, golden era, Brittany, like you've been saying, when we had technical things on the mission, we got around and we solved the technical things. But in terms of, you know, did it help me to have, as a person, as a woman doing my big first thing, did it help that another woman was there? It was something between made no difference at all and was a bit of a problem. But, you know, I want to loop back just for a second to that Billie Jean King statement, and now commonly cast as, if you can't see it, you can't be it. I take the point that's intended, that if I can see someone who I feel a sense of resonance with doing something, it can help shore up my confidence. It helps to have a positive image in your mind's eye. But if that were really, really true, no human being would ever have done something for the first time. And so I don't want to plant in our young people, in our young girls, that the arch notion of that. If they're not enough Black women doing something for you to see, then sweetheart, I guess you just can't do that. Sweetheart, you go be the one that breaks that door down first. You can do that, and someone has to. And the timing might just mean that it is you that gets to crack that door for the first time. Plenty will come in after you, but I mean, by all means, find people around you who can inspire you. You know, take lessons from everyone. I mean, what have I learned about courage from Nelson Mandela? He's male and Black. I'm not either of those things. You mean I can't learn anything about courage from him, or eloquence from Maya Angelou because our skin color is different? I mean, that is absolute nonsense. So I tend to go through life thinking every person I bump into is a momentary mentor. There's something in them of deep and abiding value that I can take with me. And sometimes it's an I don't want to be like that lesson, but more often than not, it's a really wonderful nugget that I tuck inside, and it's like it's a radioactive nugget. It keeps giving off energy that adds to all my other energies. And at some point in the future, it will pop to mind as the thing I needed to know at that moment from that person way back when. So I'm much more a fan of momentary mentors than of formal office hour kind of mentorships.
1: Yeah, it reminds me of two things. One, Stacey Abrams, when I interviewed her a couple of years ago, you know, she said that one of the things her mother told her about her run for governor was somebody has to be first. And that's the thing that I hear from you. Somebody has to be first. And so don't shrink back from being first. Also, I just want to say that I love that you're a tennis fan, because I love tennis. And, you know, and so really, quite frankly, my like internal person that I'm always trying to be is some combination of Venus and Serena, right? Like I'm trying to have that sort of precision and the power, right? And then that kind of finesse that Serena has, and then the finesse that Venus has. And when I think about them, you know, and I think about the work that they did with Billie Jean King to make tennis more, you know, to create gender parity within tennis, particularly Venus, right? But also they are my reminder when I think about like folks who inspire me those are women who came into the game of tennis and changed how it is played across the board, changed the standards, changed

0: a level of athleticism, right? And don't always get credit for it. And so it's not just that women collaborate differently. Sometimes we actually elevate the quality of the science, the quality of how the game is played because we're there and because we're in the room. And we don't always get the credit for it, but that doesn't mean that there's not a, you know, an immediate impact from what it means for us to show up and therefore to show up and to not play small. Right? To show up and to not make it easy for other people, don't apologize because you're great and you therefore force other people to be great.
1: You don't know what you might mean to someone else that's watching you. So don't pull that punch. Don't edit yourself.
2: We're going to do this really quickly now. I need really very, very brief answers. And since Brittany brought up tennis, I'm going to go to that very quickly first. Sally Ride was, of course, well, best known as an astronaut, a scientist. She was also, as a youngster, on the professional circuit. I know for a fact that one of the reasons she was chosen at NASA to be an astronaut was because she also had the hand-eye coordination and they love the tennis thing. My point being, you need something other than your main thing to make it. Very quickly, what is it besides what you do on a daily in real life? What is it that makes you who you are? I'm just going to go around quickly for this one. Brittany.
0: Cooking.
2: Cooking. Kathy.
1: Dogs.
2: Dogs. Okay. Maria.
3: I call myself a succulentologist.
2: Okay, plants, cactus kind of
3: Plants.
2: things. Okay,
3: Yes.
2: cool. Love that. Okay, very quickly, what's the best thing parents can do to encourage young girls today? Maria, starting with you.
3: Give them a lot of love first. To me, love is essential. Encouragement and continue to tell them, dream big, dream, dream, dream, dream big. And we got you, we got you, we got you, we got you.
2: Kathy, how about you?
1: Take them with you when they're younger than you think and let them be your partner in building answers and doing things in creating. Let them be with you, watching and doing with you from planning a vacation to planning the meal to solving a problem. You're starting to flex their muscles and give them knowledge that they can do something.
2: Brittany, what can parents tell their kids? They're girls.
0: Look, trust little girls. When I was seven, I was a Girl Scout and I was selling cookies. My mother took the cookie sheet with her to the office to sell for me. And one of her coworkers, her bosses, a white man, said to her, "I will only buy them if she comes into this office and sells them to me." So my mother brought me into work and I had to pitch those cookies. And after I did it, and he was a tall, big man, but I took my little seven-year-old self in there and asked him to buy those cookies. And he told my mother she will be just fine and she will do anything she wants to do. Don't rob your kids of opportunities to lead, to sell, and to be confident. They can do it.
2: Okay, everybody, speculate, fantasize. What if women ran the world? Or maybe just one government, or maybe just science labs. Speculate. Who wants to start?
1: I'll start with the labs because the other ones are above my capacity. If women ran universities and labs, it would be absolutely possible for any woman in her 20s, 30s to both start the building of a successful family and continue building a top-notch career. It would be woven into the fabric that these things are both possible and happen at the same time, and there would be support mechanisms to assist with that. The advancement promotion steps to go through would be cognizant of that, and not just cognizant of it for women, like, well, we'll let you have a different path, but it would be the norm that everyone can have life and family and career building in their 20s and 30s.
2: Exciting possibility. Would you want to work there?
1: I'd be much more likely to work there than in any other university lab I ever saw, because
2: And would you
1: that
2: run
1: was
2: it?
1: I could run it, but that was part of my equation. I want to be able to be all of me. It was a piece of my equation for moving on from NASA. There was kind of a certain mold and style and manner of fitting into those crews and those teams, which I could do, and it was fabulous. But it was like playing 48 keys on my keyboard instead of all 88 keys.

0: it was worth doing it for those years, but I was not going to live my whole life not playing all 88 keys.
1: Brittany, speculate. What if women ran the world or your university, or you pick the organization that they're going to run?
2: Look, if progressive women ran the world, because it's some women that I don't trust, but if progressive women... If progressive women ran the world, you know, we would have handled COVID like Jacinda Ardern did in New Zealand. We would have free childcare for everyone, right? Trans kids could get medical care. And I think that, quite frankly, I think we'd actually have less war. I think we would. I think we would not engage in the politics of global destruction. That's my hope and wish.
1: Maria, women running what?
3: Oh, well, you know, I'm about to tell you, it's about to be, we have to run all of the media institutions, all of the journalism, and I'm going to take Brittany and go one further or up it. I don't know. I don't play poker, but whatever it is. I actually want women of color to run America's news media.
2: Yeah.
3: I want us to be the ones where the buck stops.
2: Yeah.
3: One, because we're excellent journalists, period. We're excellent American journalists, period. But two, because I think it's time for this country to see the world through a different perspective. And I think it would change everything, not immediately, but ultimately everything, I think, is what it would change.
1: Love that. There's a newsroom I would work in.
3: I love
1: okay,
3: that.
1: Okay, I do have one more. I'm going to throw one more in. It is sort of an afterthought, but haven't we always been an afterthought to them? Advice for men and boys. What can they do to help our girls and young women get ahead and run America's newsrooms and science labs and universities and you name it?
3: Be a good collaborator. I'm thinking of colleagues of mine who work. And some of our white men who work in a woman-run media institution, they are good colleagues. They listen. They bring their whole selves and their ideas. So they're not censoring themselves because we don't want that. But they listen and they watch that ego. That ego is something that they have to learn. And it's very hard when you're raised in patriarchy. But they can try. They can try and do it.
1: Brittany?
2: I want men to stop getting the language right without doing the emotional work. I want y'all to really make sense of what it means if you're not the primary person in the room, if you are not the leader, because we have too many stories of men who outwardly supported feminist causes while secretly sexually abusing and harassing women. So it isn't just enough to say the right things. It isn't just enough to give your money to the right causes. It isn't just enough to hire women. You have also got to actually be a better man. You have got to undo your investment in patriarchy, undo your investment in being a leader. And one of the key ways you can do that, every dude needs good homegirls. Get you everybody need a black homegirl. Everybody does. But get you some women friends that you don't want to have sex with and that you just like to listen to them and understand what they think. Because if you do that, all the men in my life who have substantive relationships with women that they are not sleeping with are men that you can trust to actually be good allies. And that is an everyday regular step that you can take that isn't about what you read in a book, isn't about what you said politically, but is about your day-to-day praxis of actually showing up for and being a good ally to women.
1: And you grew up in a big family. What can a brother do for a sister?
2: I need black men to stop taking up all the political space in the room. We are in this together. And if you truly want black people to be free, then you got to ride for black women and girls to be free.
1: Okay, Kathy, how about a real brother to a real sister?
0: have your back, support you, help propel you forward in those little micro steps as your youngest selves that set your ground, that give you those first doses of confidence. But, you know, more broadly, in just a metaphorical way, I think of getting at what both Maria and Brittany have said, have the courage to break out of your turtle shell. You know, the turtle shell mindset, persona, the macho, the presumptions that come with, you are having become a

0: accustomed to always being heard, always being regarded, always being listened to, always being obeyed, always being first, have the courage to break out of that shell a little bit and see what the world is like as a full up human being in relationship to other full human beings.
1: Yeah. All wonderful advice. And heaven knows we've all made mistakes. Heaven knows we've done some things wrong, but with advice like this, momentary mentors, all sorts of things. I think the young girls, the young women, the girls, even the little boys who are watching can get a lot out of this and make the world a better place. And I keep thinking back to what Sally said to that group of youngsters that she addressed and told them that one of them would get to Mars. It turns out one of them is going to get to Mars and pretty soon. Kathy, you want to give us a quick insight on when are we getting to Mars?
0: Oh, well, the first question is, what do you mean we, paleface? Because it's an interesting, interesting era with so many countries really at least saying and announcing very bold goals. I don't think it will be before 2030. I think it's quite possible, maybe even likely, it'll be a multinational mission. And there's a fair chance it'll be a different kind of commercial participation in it, not just a government contracting for the vehicle, but possibly actually a corporate push along the lines of SpaceX or Jeff Bezos' Blue Origin. So it's going to be a wild ride for a decade in space with lots of new moving parts and lots of new players. I mean, look at Mars right now. There's a spacecraft orbiting Mars from the United Arab Emirates, who I suspect many people would not top of mind put at the top of the spacefaring nations list, but they're at Mars.
1: Well, and maybe once we get to Mars, we'll do it right with lots more women. On behalf of Tam O'Shaughnessy, on behalf of the late Sally Ride and Sally Ride Science, thank you all for an extraordinary conversation. I think we could go for another 3 days and still not cover everything. And I hope everybody out there listens to every single thing you said because it's all important. So thanks to you. Thanks to our wonderful audience and see you next time. Bye-bye.

0: 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Looking for lesson plans? 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
1: Over 40% of college students will experience food insecurity at some point throughout their term. It's really an issue that is emerging as an area that not only impacts financial well-being, nutrition well-being, but also looks at long-term health consequences. Food insecurity has been linked to both under and overnutrition, stress, anxiety, depression, and poor sleep and academic achievement. So the work that I've looked to pursue

0: pursue in my PhD is how to better quantify what food insecurity looks like in terms of health, and then what sort of strategies we can provide to help mitigate these negative health outcomes. One of the exciting tools I was able to use was this device here called the Veggie Meter. And so this shines a light through the tip of your finger and is able to quantify a carotenoid, which is a compound found in red, orange, yellow, green, purple, all the different colors of fruits and vegetables, and it's able to detect how much we've consumed in the last 30 days. So you fall right within the average of fruit and vegetable intake. UC Davis is truly ahead of the charge in a lot of our food access resources. So there are different universities across the nation that don't yet have a food pantry. And so it's really a call for action at the college level to have more food access resources or education around nutrition and finance and budgeting so that our students are less susceptible to food insecurity and ultimately can live longer and healthier lives when we have consistent access to things like healthy foods.
1: You're watching UCTV.

right. Well, thank you for being at our Medicine Informing Novel Discoveries events. These are getting a momentum of their own. So we like to be mindful of what a team effort this has been. So I wanted to thank Kirsten in the back here for always championing these events, which are not that easy to put together, but you can see a lot of people are getting interested. We have Michelle Ortigara just came in. She's our Sanford Stem Cell Institute director. Executive director. I'm the director of the Sanford Stem Cell Institute for the six centers, the Brain Tumor and Neural Restoration Program, most of which are actually represented here. So if you're part of the Sanford Stem Cell Institute, including my lab over here, please put up your hand. Okay, so you're surrounded, as you see. If you're from a philanthropic or charitable group, okay. If you're from industry, and then if you're a UCSD staff, alumnus, yes. Okay, I think we've covered just about the whole audience. If you're a patient advocate, yes. So we're in for a real treat today. So I'm Katrina Jameson, I go by Kat. We're thrilled to have the speaker lineup that we have today. This is the Mover and Shaker group. These are the improbable discoveries that actually led to really impactful clinical trials for the toughest diseases to target. These are rare diseases. And, you know, I study rare diseases. I study myeloproliferative neoplasms in my clinic. These affect 1 per 100,000 people. But this is even rarer than that. And they're correctable diseases, provided you think carefully about how you're going to fix the problem. But first, as we know, there's an odyssey to having the proper diagnosis to begin with. So we'll be talking about the proper approach to diagnosis and treatment for some of these inherited disorders. We live in the land of Rady Children's Hospital, so we're thrilled to be able to work very closely with Rady's and UC San Diego Health and all the scientists around us who tend to think they want to do things for their discoveries and put them in the clinic. We'll be hearing from Stephanie Cherkey and her New England Journal paper that was just published regarding what I thought was the toughest trial to ever get off the ground, and somehow Stephanie did this with her team. Betty Cabrera was instrumental in this, but it's an example of how individuals can make a difference, individually as scientists, as administrators, but also as a family that say, you know what, we're going to step up for this. Then we'll hear from Lisa Kadike from CIRM. It matters that we have the California Institute for Regenerative Medicine helping to navigate this difficult path, whether it's through diagnosis or therapy or both, so we can have better diagnostics, better therapeutics that match the patient as opposed to match the therapy. So Lisa Kadike will talk about that. Leo Wang is here from City of Hope. Leo is a fellow Alpha Clinic director, so we're thrilled that Leo is here. I first met him because he worked with Amy Wagers, and I knew her from postdocing, but Leo has just

0: taken on a whole zeal about developing therapies for pediatric cancers and particularly around brain tumors. So we'll hear about that. Then we're going to have a patient story with a very strong patient advocate who's here. So Daphne will tell us about her daughter's story and how that's going. So here we're doing what other people would consider improbable or impossible. So why is that? Because we have you. We have you never, ever, ever giving up on the idea that we can find solutions to these difficult problems, even if it takes that awkward part where we don't actually know what we're doing and we figure it all out together. And that's where we combine our strengths. So we're going to have Stephanie Cherkey come up and talk about her studies. Stephanie is really the pioneer of not just gene therapy for this rare disease called cystinosis, but actually the whole methodology for making this platform technology that we can use more commonly. She's a professor here in pediatrics. We work closely with her team in the Sanford Stem Cell Institute. Thank you for being here.
1: Thank you so much, Kat, for the introduction. Thank you for being here. So I want to say a story, because we say, okay, gene therapy for rare disease, but how many, each time it's like, how many patients is there? How many patients do you treat? So, okay, it's like 3,000, 5,000, you know, 10,000. And you think, oh yeah, I mean, there are so many people who have cancer or like diabetes. And, you know, I wanted to say, and I hope I will show you today, that working on rare disease, first of all, it's important, because when you are a parent who have a kid who is dying from a rare disease, it's very important to, you know, have scientists who care and will work on it to find new treatment. But I want to show you more. I want to show you that working on rare disease can also teach us so much that we will apply that to so many more diseases. So that's the story I want to say. So I am a professor in the pediatrics department at UCSD, and that's my disclosure that I always have to do. So what is a rare disease? You know, so usually a rare disease affects our gene. You know, most of them are affecting our gene. And so you just need a little bit of one mutation, like one faulty base pair in your DNA, and you might not walk, and you might just die, you know, because of this faulty gene. And we have, like, most of them affect, you know, children, and also, and you have like a poor quality of life for many years and eventually die as an adult. You have more than 7,000 rare disease. So put together, there are more than 400 million people affected with rare disease. So this number alone is important, because again, the tool and technology that we are developing for rare disease, it will be true for not only one disease, it will be true for so many other diseases. And that's the key that we want to understand here. And so what is a gene therapy? So when, for many of these diseases that affect the gene, most of the time, drug don't do much, because as I said, the gene is affecting so many parts of your body and so many heart function of yourself that a drug can it will be very hard to replace that. So the gene therapy is to act on the gene, is to treat, the medicament is to treat the gene, to, you know, replace the faulty base pair, the mutation, or replace the gene. And so you have two ways of doing that. You can just add the gene to the body, you know, by, you know, using a viral vector. So, you know, we are using the virus that exists in our system, you know, like we use, you know, AAV vector, HIV vector, you know, things that are usually bad, we make them good. And they are the one that will bring the healthy genes to the body. Or you have the ex vivo gene therapy. And that's the way I'm using it, so for disease. So the in vivo gene therapy is usually good for a disease that affects only one tissue, the brain, the eye, the liver. But when you have disease, like one gene is impacted, but all your organs are affected, then the ex vivo gene therapy is probably the best when they use our own bone marrow stem cells. And why? because our bone marrow stem cells, what they will do if you have an injury, they will travel to the injury and try to fix it. So it's a great vehicle to try to fix the gene that is missing. And that's what we are using. So in my lab, we are using the bone marrow stem cells, our own stem cells that we have in the bone marrow, and create blood cells to repair them and make them as a vehicle to bring the gene to all the organs. And so, again, I don't have a long time, so that's why I'm really summarizing the long story in one slide. But I started to work on cystinosis when I was a PhD, and I got that, you know, from one of my committee members saying, "Why are you working on a so rare disease?" You know, and I'm like, I said, you know, it could be very important, and I hope he would be in the room today to see how what we've done and what we've learned with this disease. So it's a disease that affects one children out of 200,000 births. And it's a gene that is not secreted. So it's a protein that is really inside the cells. So it makes it even more difficult. And the patient develops everything. Kidney failure, blindness, muscle weakness, diabetes, you name it. So you can imagine the poor quality of life of these children. And they have a drug that they have to take every day, every 6 hours, even at night, around the clock, and it smells bad, and they have side effects, and they still die from the disease. So there is a need for better treatment, and this is what I wanted to do. And again, it was a really worst kind of model disease for gene therapy, and that's why I use the hematopoietic stem cells. And so we started, you know, the idea of using these bone marrow stem cells in 2007. We did, you know, the mouse model I created during my PhD, we used them and we could treat them and rescue them. And I was like, wow, that's the why you live, you know, and you do research every day. And that was our first proof of concept was in 2007. And then I knew I really wanted to go to clinical trial. And I got the first meeting with the FDA in 2012. And fast forward, you know, we developed all the technology that, as you know, Kat said, can be a platform for many diseases, and to add the gene, you know, to the stem cell and put back into the patient. And here we have Jordan, our first patient, who was treated in 2019, more than 6 years ago. And Jordan today is now living his life, is doing, you know, he went back to the studies now, has a great job. And he said that for the first time of his life, he spent days without thinking about cystinosis. Whereas before, this was all his life. And so that was our success. And, you know, actually we published last month in New England Journal of Medicine, which is the best journal of medicine in the world. So, you know, even a rare disease can be published in good journals, so that's great. But also, the other success was that, you know, Novartis acquired this program, and now is starting the same technology in kids with cystinosis. But what I want to say and want to stress the fact is that this was possible because we received money from the Cystinosis Research Foundation, because nobody. NIH would have never put a dime into these ideas at the beginning, but that created great data, and now after I got NIH. But I want to say a big thank you to CIRM, because if I was able to do the whole bench to bedside as an academic researcher, it's because of CIRM, California Institute of Regenerative Medicine, that is giving grant to you know, even academic researcher to be able to do this and bring to the clinic. So now I will go, you know, faster on that was my, you know, first baby, you know, I would say. But what we've learned about it is like, how comes bone marrow stem cells that do blood cells can rescue a disease like cystinosis with all the organs degenerating, the protein not secreted? And what we discover is actually the stem cells become some immune cells in the body. And they create these tunneling nanotubes with transfer of a lysosome with the protein. And that was the new discovery, how we could, you know, engineer hematopoietic stem cells in vitro. And they could be, you know, this great reservoir of a protein and that of healthy cells and bring the protein everywhere. So based on this, we were like, okay, so if I can do that on cystinosis, then

0: I could do that on many other disorders. And so this is what we are doing now. We are now working on Danon disease because it's the same kind of, the same family of disease, which is called lysosomal disease with a transmembrane protein. And so we are doing that in collaboration with Dr. Adler. And the kid have required heart transplant. So, you know, hopefully we will be able to avoid that one day. We are working on Sanfilippo syndrome C, which is a neurodegenerative disorder. And this is Raphael, the postdoc in my lab, who is leading this project. But I wanted to go further, and I wanted to apply that on other kind of disease, because this tunneling nanotube can transfer lysosome, but also mitochondria. And so that's, I went to another kind of disease, which is Friedreich ataxia. And it's also a terrible disease where the kids just have like an imbalance at the beginning, but little by little, they lose the locomotor ability and end up in a wheelchair for 5-10 years. And they eventually die from heart defect. And so we did the same principle, you know, and used hematopoietic stem cells, CRISPR-Cas9 to fix the gene. And now we could rescue completely the locomotor function of the mice. So it was really like they are like healthy mice. And so based on that, again, we went to the FDA. Again, it was first founded by the advocacy group, FARA, and NIH. And again, we got CIRM funding to be able to bring that to the clinic. And now we are doing the studies required by the FDA, and hopefully we'll be in a clinical trial next year. And now the last disease I want to talk about is, with everything we learn, and we were able to rescue the neurodegenerative disorder, like, you know, Friedreich ataxia, we were like, okay, if we can do that, why not going to Alzheimer's? Because the hematopoietic stem cells maybe are powerful enough to help a disease like Alzheimer's, which is much more prevalent, right? So then we tried. And again, in my lab, it's a go, no go. I mean, we treat the mice and we look at how they behave. And it has to be obvious. And it was really obvious. I mean, you can, you know, again, it's a lot of things, but the memory function was completely restored in these mice after one treatment. And so now we are trying to bring this project again to a clinical translation and bring it to the clinic and treat Alzheimer's. And I hope I will do that one day, because I really want to bring the message out there that treating rare disease is important. It's important for the family. It's important for the patients, for the kids. But also we learn so much that we can treat much more disease down the line. And I will just finish by, you know, donations are also very important, because that's how you, you know, you can start this kind of crazy idea that, you know, nobody would bet on, you know, because they want to have concrete results, and you cannot create these results if you don't have funding. And so that's why, you know, we created the Gene Therapy Initiative, you know, with a philanthropy money from Nancy and Jeff Stack here at UCSD. And we are trying to, and we are providing a seed grant to all the researchers at UCSD who have great idea with gene therapy on rare disease to be able to treat them. And we are supporting that by educating, accelerating, and by partnering. And on that, I hope I was on time. And I want to thank you for your attention.
1: Right. Fantastic. So that was amazing. You know, I remember, Stephanie, when you first presented that work on stem cells can traffic to the brain because they're looking for sites of injury. It was heretical. People said, no, hematopoietic blood forming stem cells cannot get to the brain. And then the whole nanotube idea was also mind blowing. So it's been a very exciting journey to watch that. We're here, thanks in large part to T. Denny Sanford as well. So I wanted to mention the power of individuals to really make a difference. So he's really invested in all of us working together. Lisa Kadek has come all the way from CIRM. Thank you for being here. She's a champion for rare diseases. And I wanted to underscore this point that Stephanie made. If you look at cancer, 30% of all cancers are rare. If you look at how cancer was revolutionized in terms of treatment, the first molecularly targeted therapy was for one of the rarest forms of cancer, chronic myeloid leukemia, 1 per 100,000 people diagnosed annually. So I always thought rare diseases are important, but clearly that

0: That's how we make inroads, by establishing platform technologies, as Stephanie has done, and by having champions like you here. Thank you, Lisa, for being here and guiding the way, so we can use these as platforms to tackle really tough diseases that just weren't fixable before. So thank you for being here. Ram, sir.
1: Okay, thank you. And thanks to the organizers for inviting me to represent CIRM at this event. Happy to be here. And so I'm just going to give you a little bit of overview about CIRM. I know many of you are familiar, but may not all know the whole history. I'm not going to go through the whole history, but I'll give you our origin story and some of our accomplishments. And then in the theme of today's meeting, I'm going to talk a little bit more about CIRM's role in funding gene therapy approaches to rare disease. And I think at the end, I want to end on a positive note of some of the more recent changes that I think are going to help accelerate rare disease therapy development and make it not only faster, but less expensive, I hope. So a little bit about CIRM. We were created by a ballot proposition here in the state of California back in 2004 designated $3 billion in funding to be spent on stem cell research and development of stem cell-based therapies. This is at a time when the federal government was put a moratorium on new funding for embryonic stem cell-based research, and this was California's response to that. So then 16 years later, in 2020, the first $3 billion was pretty much spent, and California voters again supported CIRM with another $5.5 billion of funding with Prop 14. Prop 14 had a couple differences with Prop 71. First of all, it had an earmark of $1.5 billion specifically for research and development for diseases of the central nervous system and brain. And I should say a lot of rare diseases fall into that category. And the other change was that CIRM could now fund gene therapy research in addition to stem cell-based research. So that gets us to where we are today. And so our mission is a mouthful, but it's trying to capture, you know, many of our mantras and important goals, which is to accelerate world-class science to deliver transformative regenerative medicine treatments in an equitable manner to a diverse California and world. And so how do we address getting to that mission or accomplishing that mission? Well, CIRM funds several different aspects of the ecosystem for supporting therapy development from bench to bedside. And first and foremost would be the just the research and development discovery pipeline, which is shown on the top here, you know, going from foundational, we have program announcements funding foundational research, therapeutic candidate identification, preclinical research, which is often called, used to be called the Valley of Death because other agencies don't fund that very often. And then the whole gamut of clinical research from first in human trials all the way to pivotal trials and BLA filing with the FDA. So that's our core funding programs. But to support those funding, we also have infrastructure programs such as shared resource labs, GMP manufacturing facility network, importantly, the Alpha Stem Cell Clinic network, which we have two of the program directors here, Dr. Jameson and Dr. Wong. And also we've now started funding what we call community care centers of excellence. And these are meant to partner with the Alpha clinics, which are, I should say, the clinics that really specialize in delivery of these advanced therapies, cell and gene therapies. The community care centers of excellence are located in other parts of the state that are really not that close to the Alpha clinics. And the idea is to help democratize delivery of these advanced therapies beyond those centers of excellence that exist today. And then last but certainly not least, CIRM funds education and workforce development, everything starting at high school all the way through graduate school and clinical fellows. And we are...

intending then to be able to sustain the workforce, the scientists of the future, to carry on this work beyond what we're doing today. So this is just the numbers slide to give you an idea of our impact. Of the $8.5 billion combined between Props 71 and 14, we've spent a little over $4.6 billion, funded over 1,400 projects, over 115 clinical trials, more than 4,300 participants have been in those clinical trials. And CIRM-funded projects have also been able to raise $25 billion or more than that of industry support between acquisitions and co-funding and so forth. So it has really been a good return on the initial investment. But so beyond these numbers here, what is the impact on patients? And that's what we really care about. So now I want to talk a little bit more in depth about CIRM funding of gene therapies for rare diseases. We've funded 160 awards for gene therapy approaches to rare disease, including both, as Dr. Cherqui mentioned, the in vivo therapies and then the ex vivo gene-modified cell therapies that are then transferred back to patients. And I want to just tell you an illustrative story about this little boy here, Ronnie. So Ronnie was born in 2017 in the Sacramento area with a devastating, usually fatal, immune deficiency, X-linked SCID, severe combined immune deficiency. Basically, he didn't have an immune system and was really at risk of death. I mean, there are potential that he could have been cured with an allogeneic stem cell transplant, but that you don't always have a donor, and that has comorbidities. But Ronnie was lucky in some ways. First, that he got that diagnosis early on with newborn screening. And second, CIRM was funding a clinical trial at UC San Francisco at that time to address X-linked SCID with a gene therapy approach. So Ronnie was enrolled in that trial. His blood stem cells were taken, the normal copy of the gene was inserted into the genome of the blood stem cells, and then the cells were transplanted back into his body, where they regenerated the hematopoietic system, and including a normal, healthy immune system. And in this picture, he's out on the beach. He can go out into the world just like any other kid. He has a normal, healthy system. He was cured. And in fact, more than 50 children have been cured of similar fatal diseases in CIRM-funded trials. So clearly, these sorts of therapies are really transformational, the difference between life and death here, and they really work. So where's the rub? Part of the problem is that getting funding... first of all, developing these therapies takes a long time and it costs a lot of money, and there aren't that many patients that receive the therapies. So investors don't always want to invest in these because they don't see a return on investment. This is an area that the rare disease field has struggled with for some time, but I think... I want to end on a positive note here because I think there is momentum because of changes in technology and in regulatory innovations that is going to make gene therapy for rare diseases be much more accelerated and at lower costs. So I'm going to end with this last slide. As you can tell, I like pictures of incredibly cute little babies. So you may have heard of baby KJ. He was in the news last year, just about a year ago. And I just want to give a disclaimer. CIRM did not fund his treatment, but he was born in Pennsylvania with an incredibly devastating metabolic disorder caused by a single gene mutation that's normally expressed in the liver. And when his diagnosis was obtained, his doctor there, Dr. Rebecca Ahrens-Nicholas, and one of her colleagues, Kiran Misanuro,
decided that they could work with

0: with a team of experts from across the country, I won't name them all, to develop a personalized therapy for him. They knew exactly what the mutation was, and they set a record by treating him at age 7 months. He went from diagnosis to treatment in 7 months. This normally would take 5 years, maybe, at minimum. It was amazing. You know, it wasn't easy. It was not cheap. But why is this important? Well, part of the reason is because the type of therapy it's a CRISPR base editor therapy, and it's delivered into the body, so that makes it less expensive than some ex vivo therapy. And it's with a lipid nanoparticle. And basically, you can just change one tiny aspect of that therapy, which is the guide RNA, and treat a different disease. So it's a potential platform. You were mentioning platforms also. And so the team at CHOP has proposed to the FDA that they be able to then treat patients with a lot of other different, you know, related. They could have different mutations in the same gene, or they could have mutations in different genes in the same metabolic pathway, for example, and then all be tested in one single clinical trial instead of each one being tested in a separate trial. You can imagine how much time and money that would save. And the FDA in February came out with a guidance document sort of outlining their view of, you know, what would be required. It's called the plausible mechanism pathway to implement such a platform. I'm a little bit over time here, so I just want to say that CIRM has also jumped on this bandwagon, and we hear later this month where we're going to be posting a program announcement to fund exactly this type of a platform trial. It's called the RAPID program, and we're asking for applicants to propose treating multiple different diseases in this, you know, it's with leveraging the same preclinical data and then in a single clinical trial. So I think we have a lot of optimism for the future because of these new innovations. And with that, I would like to thank you for your attention.
1: Wow, that's ending on a very positive note. So science became more nimble, and so did clinicians and funders. Thank you so much for telling us about that RAPID program. I think what we're learning today is with advances in technology, we can do so much more for a combination of diseases. And what I've been sort of surprised by is how nimble the FDA has become, partly because our patients go there and are advocates for better therapy. Right, Andrew? Yes. And we'll hear more about how to do this even more effectively. We've got the Alpha Clinic director from City of Hope, Leo Wang. We've known each other for quite a while. Leo is not just an amazing, brilliant innovator, but actually somebody who brings us all together. I say, well, that's a huge problem. It'll never work. And Leo goes, no, I think we just need to talk to them. We'll all get together. So he's a peacemaker and makes everything look easy, even when it's hard, kind of like Stephanie. So thank you, Leo, for being here.
2: Thank you so much for having me. It's a real honor to be here. Tonight is great. I've never been to one of these before, but I love this theme of making the impossible possible. And you've already heard, you know, about several instances of really just doing impossible things, right? Curing children with these lethal single gene disorders, cystinosis, XSCID, also going from N of one, you know, bespoke therapies to platform trials and platform approvals. These are things that would have been impossible 3 years ago, 5 years ago, for sure. And I think it just highlights what we can do in this space, you know, whether it's for other disorders that don't have cures yet or larger indications. I'm a pediatric brain tumor doctor. When I first came to City of Hope, I had the opportunity to meet a mom. And in my office, she gave me this card. And this was a card that she used to hand out because her child had a lethal brain tumor known as DIPG, diffuse intrinsic pontine glioma. And this is a

terrible and invariably lethal disease that steals kids' ability to move and to also to regulate their emotions. And so her daughter, Katie, would have these incredible outbursts in places like Target and Walmart, and all the other parents would judge the mom.

parents or onlookers that she thought were being judgmental. And I have this in my office as a reminder of what we're doing, why we're doing this. I never got to meet Katie because DIPG is a terrible disorder, terrible disease with a median survival from diagnosis to death of about 11 months. And if you saw in the card, it was 7 to 9 months at the time that Katie was diagnosed. And now it's 11 months. It is a rare disease. It's a rare disease, about 150 to maybe 400 patients a year diagnosed in the United States. It's a rare disease of the central nervous system. And it's a disease for which really the cure rates have not gone up in the past 50 to 60 years. And so it's, I think, currently an impossible disease, but there's a lot of optimism that we can make it possible. And one of the things that I work on is chimeric antigen receptor T cells. Those of you who are alumni of the MIND symposiums have listened to Dan Kaufman talk about this. And these are really just re-engineered immune cells that can target and kill cancer cells. So this is just a time-lapse photograph of that I got from my colleague and friend, Christine Brown, who really pioneered this work at City of Hope. What you're seeing here are brain tumor cells. Those are the sort of fried egg types of cells. And then around them, you're seeing really small, these are the re-engineered immune system cells. And when you reteach these immune cells to kill cancer cells, you can see that they do a phenomenal job of just killing them. And CAR T cells have really revolutionized the way that we think about and treat leukemia, lymphoma, blood cancers. And there's a lot of enthusiasm that they can also change the way that we think about solid tumors. As I said, fundamentally, this is reprogramming the immune system by inserting this chimeric antigen receptor that reprograms the T cells, in this case, to kill cancer cells. And then you take the cells, as Stephanie, as Dr. Turkey was explaining about ex vivo gene therapies. What you do is you take the cells out of the body, and then you expand them, you introduce this chimeric antigen receptor using a lentiviral vector, and then you expand them and put them back into the body. And when I moved to City of Hope almost 10 years ago, Christine and others at the institution had been working on chimeric antigen receptor therapy for leukemia, lymphoma. They'd started doing brain tumors, and they wanted to know if I would be interested in taking on this impossible task of bringing this to children with brain tumors. And I instantly said yes. We had this idea that we could use these therapies to treat children with these devastating brain tumors. And initially, when we went to apply for funding, people were like, that's impossible, that's crazy. You know, one of the things about these tumors is that they're in the brainstem often, which is the place in the, it's a connection between the brain and the rest of the body. And these tumors, if you cause them to swell, that swelling can be lethal. And so there had been in the field some pretty difficult experiences with immune therapies with some pretty bad toxicity. And so initially when we went to propose this, a lot of conventional funding agencies said, no, no way, that's impossible, we're not going to do it. And so fortunately, we were able to go to really forward-looking donors who said, you know, this is something we'd be interested in funding. And also, critically, we had the partnership of patients and patient families who said, look, we want the right to try this. There's nothing else available to us, and we recognize that there's a risk, but we are willing to do this with our eyes open. So when we combined the patient advocates and the donors, we were able to get enough money to start the trial. We were able to show that it was safe in two patients, and with that, we went to CIRM, and CIRM said, okay, we will fully fund your trial. And that was what allowed us to do this trial. So we owe a tremendous debt of gratitude to all of those people in getting this therapy to come sort of to fruition. What we've shown now, we've completed the first two cohorts of the trial, and we've shown that it is safe, it is well tolerated, and it works. So this is just some MRIs of a couple of patients. The top one is the one I want to focus on, who has this diffuse midline glioma. And you can see, you know, that this is a 14-year-old kid who came to us with this brainstem glioma, midline glioma. This white mass is his tumor. After four cycles of therapy, it really just shrank. It melted away. And this is accompanied by tremendous clinical improvement. When he came to us, he was

0: very somnolent, which is not uncommon. He was sleeping about 22 hours a day. But by the time he left the hospital, he was sitting up in bed. He was joking with all the nurses, and you know, he was able to go home. He had missed his prom because he'd been in the hospital. It was a eighth grade prom or whatever, and he was able to have that at his house, which was hugely gratifying for all of us, including his family. And his mom said to me, you know, you gave me my son back, which was an amazing gift to them, and unaltered to all of us as well. This over here is just a waterfall plot showing that about 50% of the patients on the trial have some response. Their tumors shrink, and that's great. That's often accompanied by clinical response. This on the bottom is what's called a spider plot. So this just gives you a sense of how durable the response is. And the problem is that the responses are not particularly durable. Usually by about 8 to 12 weeks, the tumors have started growing again. And so this is sort of the next stage of impossible. This is the next thing that we need to tackle. But on the strength of those findings, we were able to expand our trial to two other sites around the country, in Michigan and in CHLA, Children's Hospital of Los Angeles. And this was also actually something that people thought was going to be impossible, because it's very complex to make these cells and to ship them across the country, but we were able to do it. Okay, so what's the next thing? How do we get from 20? I should have mentioned that the median survival from diagnosis of the patients on our trial who had DIPG and DMD was 20 and a half months, which, you know, if you remember, I told you that normally it's 11 months. So that was great, and is also very much in keeping with other major trials in the field. But 20 and a half months isn't cure. So how do we get the next level of impossible? And this is where we go back to the lab. So what we found in our trial is that actually children on these trials are developing immune responses to the chimeric antigen receptor, the CAR itself. I remember I told you that this is an engineered protein. It doesn't exist in nature. And so what we're actually functionally doing is immunizing our patients against this new cell that we're introducing, the goal of which is to kill their tumor. And they're now mounting an immune response against the thing that we're putting in to try to help them, which is infuriating. Not just us, we've two other groups, Stanford and MGH, have also seen this. Initially, what we saw was that if you look in the cerebrospinal fluid, the CSF of these patients as we're delivering these cells, some of them have very, very high levels of CAR T cells in their CSF and others don't. And it turns out that what we're seeing is anti-CAR antibodies in both the peripheral blood serum and in the cerebrospinal fluid. And in addition, sorry, I'm just going to skip through this quickly because we're running out of time. We identified T cell responses. So we actually have found specific expanded cytotoxic T cells in the CSF of these patients over the course of therapy. And they end up actually recognizing the CAR construct. So we need to figure out now how to mitigate that specific adaptive cellular and humoral immune response against the CAR, so that these CARs can sort of stick around and do what they're intended to do. So that's the next level of sort of impossible, but we have some pretty good ideas about how to do that, and that's something that I'd be very happy to talk to people about, you know, in the social hour. This is a very, very brief synopsis of a tremendous amount of work. So, you know, this is just a very small portion of a very large clinical team. But a lot of this work started with Christine Brown, and we have collaborators at Michigan, CHLA, and a whole group of people who've done this, as well as our patients. That is just a track back to where the cells come from, just to demonstrate that those are what are called CD8 effector memory cells. So those are the ones that are killing things. So this is the acknowledgement slides for all of the people who've been doing this work, including our patients, their families, and their care teams. Really has been a tremendous amount of coordination and logistics to get this done. But I think that's sort of the sweet spot of where this field is and what this field requires in order to get impact to patients. And we really look forward to moving it forward in the next iteration. These are some of our scientific collaborators, CHLA, Texas, TGen in Phoenix, and in my lab as well. And then, of course, our patients, collaborators, colleagues, supporters, and we couldn't have done it without any of them. So thank you very much for your time.
1: Okay, so in the next couple of

0: minutes, we'll hear from Daphne, a patient advocate. She is coming here to talk about the journey about how to get the proper diagnosis, get on a fundamentally important, impactful therapy that was quite bespoke and developed for her daughter. So we will move on.
1: Hi, everybody. Thank you so much for having me this evening. I'm here to talk about my four-year-old daughter, Harlow, who was diagnosed with TUB4A leukodystrophy in July of 2023. And I'm thrilled to say she just became the first female to be treated for TUB4A leukodystrophy in the world on October 15th. Harlow was born, everything was very typical. She went home, no NICU stay. At 15 months, we started to notice that her balance was off. She wasn't able to take independent steps. She fooled our pediatrician repeatedly because we went in and she was cruising around. It was effervescent and very bright and like pointing to the animals on the wall and you know, saying their names. But once we did not see the progression in walking, eventually I had to fight to get an MRI and get a referral to neuro. Through that odyssey, the doctor, you know, seeing her, how she was able to move, how she was able to engage, they actually said, "Daphne, you know, do you think you might have some postpartum anxiety? Because I just had my third child." Like, no, you know, I know what this looks like. I have an older child. I've been around children all my life. So once we received the referral, there was about a 7-month wait. So we went and we got the MRI that showed less than normal white matter. At that point, we received our referral for neurology and I went on LinkedIn and I wasn't willing to wait the 7 months, not while I watched my child struggle. So I messaged every pediatric neurologist within a 6-hour drive of Southern Illinois at the time. And I was able to get in the next day with a neurologist at my alma mater, Vanderbilt. And she looked at the MRI and she said, "I'm gonna request a leukodystrophy panel." And from looking on TikTok, from looking at all the social media apps, I had seen kids with leukodystrophy and I just begged God, you know, please, whatever this is, don't let it be leukodystrophy, because I knew she was gonna die. I knew what the path was. So we received the call on July 28th of 2023 that she was diagnosed with TUB4A hypomyelating leukodystrophy 6. She is 1 in 37 million. She's one of 300 kids in the world with TUB4A leukodystrophy. She is one of 6 with her particular variant. When we received that diagnosis, our doctor said, "Yeah, I'm Googling this in real time. Like, this is the first time I've ever heard of this disease." He referred us to CHOP, and then he said, "Well, and there's one more thing I'm going to mention. There was this nonprofit foundation that came to Vanderbilt 3 months ago called In Lorem. They may be able to help. I'm not sure, but that's a route that I would pursue." So 6 weeks later, I showed up here in San Diego at a Global Genes event that I knew In Lorem was going to be at, with a picture of my daughter, and I begged them to help me. And they agreed. They agreed. They told me I had to find a doctor. So then, yet again, I go out to LinkedIn, I go out to social media. I had over 600,000 eyes that saw my plea for somebody to please help me save my child. And Olivia Kim McManus here at Rady was the only one who said yes. So we packed up and we moved out to California with my 3 kids. And Harlow received her first dose on October 15th. Since we received the dose, in the first 2 months post-dosing, she's completely potty trained. That was not the case before. A few weeks ago, she was standing up watching TV. She wasn't able to stand before. And it's still for a short period of time, but it's life-changing. She is walking with elbow crutches now. And I'm getting ready to show you a video of her riding her bike for the first time. What the people in this room do, it matters. It matters so much to families like

like mine. When the doctor told me that my daughter was going to die, I had the audacity, or maybe it was denial, I don't know, but I said, not my child. And without the help of people in this room, I know what her fate would have been. And at this point, we are praying that with this ASO, it will stop the progression of the disease. And then I have to figure out next steps, because when she woke up, right there after receiving her first dose, the first thing she said to me is, Mama, can I walk yet? And darn it, I'm gonna find a way. I'm gonna find a way, and if it has to be stem cells, whatever we have to do, I will find a way. So thank you. Thank you for all that you do. Rare disease research matters. I know personally. Let me show you Harlow riding her bike for the first time. Go, baby, go, baby, go. Go, baby, go, baby, go. Push, push, push. Can you go fast? I don't think you can go fast. I don't think you can go fast. I don't think you can go fast. Thank you.

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Send us an email at knowledge@uctv.tv. 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

0: Imagine this for a second. One man with total control of billions of people's stolen data, all their secrets, their lives, their futures. I owe it all to Spectre. Spectre showed me that whoever controls the data...
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0: 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I think it's her sniffs. She's been sniffing all night.
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2: I'm Ethan Winkler. I'm a vascular neurosurgeon at UCSF. I specialize in vascular malformations, including AVMs and aneurysms. In the normal cerebral circulation, the blood is under pressure in the artery in order to drive fluid flow. That's how the blood moves throughout the brain. And because of the number of branch points in the normal vasculature, that pressure is dissipated before it gets to the more fragile venous system. In arterial venous malformations, this normal patterning becomes abnormal between arteries and veins without an intervening capillary bed. You have high blood pressure in more fragile blood vessels, making them prone to bleeding. When an arterial venous malformation progresses to the point of bleeding, it results in a severe form of stroke called hemorrhagic stroke, meaning a bleeding stroke. The patient experiences sometimes the onset of a sudden intense headache, new numbness, weakness, or alterations in their mental status. For AVMs that have ruptured, where a patient presents usually to the hospital, they're at higher risk for bleeding again. So we recommend surgery or radiosurgery for those AVMs. When we perform surgery to remove an AVM, we remove a portion of the skull temporarily to gain access to the AVM. We then work around the AVM to decrease its blood supply and remove it in one piece. Many patients stay on the average of 3 to 5 days in the hospital to recover. Even after they leave the hospital, many patients may experience temporary fatigue or headaches. In many situations, those headaches and fatigue resolve over several weeks, and most patients are able to go back to work in about 6 weeks' time. With radiosurgery, we perform it as an outpatient procedure with a machine called Gamma Knife. And the Gamma Knife delivers a high dose of focused radiation to the AVM to shrink it. Many patients are able to go home the same day. The most common side effect is temporary headaches, but many patients can return to work within a week. With the different treatment modalities, we observe different rates of cure. With surgery, the cure rates are in excess of 90% and they are immediate. Whereas with Gamma Knife radiosurgery, the cure rates range about 60 to 80%. And they're delayed, taking on the order of 3 to 5 years. One of the other options is endovascular embolization. This, however, is rarely curative, so many instances we only use this treatment option in conjunction with either open surgery or radiosurgery, in which we use hollow tubes called catheters that are put inside of an artery either in your wrist or the top of your leg. We're then able to navigate these tubes up to the arterial venous malformation to deliver specialized glues in order to reduce the blood supply. AVMs can be diagnosed before they have bled, or what we refer to as being unruptured. This commonly is an incidental finding, and we think about 4 treatment options. Observation, endovascular embolization, open surgery, and radiosurgery. When we find an AVM, the factors we consider in deciding how to best treat it are related to the patient's age, overall health, the AVM size, and whether or not it may be easily surgically accessible. Our preference is to perform surgery whenever possible and safe because of the highest cure rates. For AVMs, which may be deeper inside of the brain or harder to get to with surgery, in many instances, we recommend Gamma Knife radiosurgery. For AVMs that are not caused

causing neurologic symptoms in patients with older age, sometimes we elect to do observation, where we repeat imaging yearly to look for the development of features that may predict that the AVM is on the verge of bleeding. UCSF is one of the highest volume AVM treatment centers in the United States. We have a large multidisciplinary team with expertise in neurosurgery, neurology, radiology, and many other specialties. And our nursing staff, residents, and nurse practitioners are very accustomed to treating patients with the most complex cases from across the nation.

0: here we are for the Sanford Stem Cell Institute. We have 6 centers in a brain tumor and neurorestoration program. We started September 2nd of 2022. And I think we highlighted the topic of really having to communicate our ideas as scientists to the public. And how do we do that properly? And that's a huge point of consternation, but also an opportunity, I think, for all of us. So we'll hear from 3 experts here. Karen Crisman will introduce the panel of our august editors here. And I'd really like to thank Karen Crisman for co-directing our Advanced Therapy Center for the Sanford Stem Cell Institute together with Dan Kaufman. So thank you so much, Karen, for being here.
1: Great. Thank you, Kat. It's been, a great symposium so far. So before we get started on the panel, I just wanted to briefly introduce the center that Kat mentioned and talk about a little of our work, kind of how it's related to the center and translation. I will say, breeze through it a little faster than expected to get us back on time because we will end on time because I have to go teach a class in tissue engineering at 12:30. So we will end at 12:15. So I'm going to be a little quicker with my remarks so we can hear from our great editors. So as Kat mentioned, I'm co-director with Dan Kaufman of the Sanford Advanced Therapy Center. I believe he will give a short or moderate and give a short talk tomorrow. But part of it is that really the part kind of the side that Dan directs is helping to or having services that can help with the development, testing, and GMP production of innovative therapy, so particularly for cell therapy. So I'll let Dan talk about that. From my side, I'm actually in bioengineering, so I'm very interested in advancing kind of regenerative engineering therapeutics through IND, and then hand it off to the Stem Cell Center. So really, the Sanford Advanced Therapy is really trying to try to advance therapies through IND and then hopefully hand it off to the clinical center for translation. So I quickly in my disclosures. So a lot of what we do is designing injectable immune modulating biomaterials that are derived from natural extracellular matrix. So we take typically porcine tissue, we decellularize it, strip out all the cells, leaving behind just the extracellular matrix that is biocompatible. And instead of having a rejection response, despite being porcine tissue, as long as you decellularize it appropriately, it actually shifts immune cells from a pro-inflammatory environment in a disease state to a pro-reparative or pro-remodeling environment where you get reduction in typical fibrotic responses. And so we've made different types of processes for the injectable materials where we can take this decellularized ECM and then make it into an injectable form. So we can either use it as an injectable hydrogel, which for a hydrogel, for those of you who don't know, think of it like Jell-O, kind of a squishy, soft material. But you can inject into tissue, and then it self-assembles into a porous and fibrous network like you see in that picture, very reminiscent of natural extracellular matrix. And that stimulates cell infiltration, polarization of the immune response, and encourages endogenous repair. And it also increases stem cells in the location of injection. We've also developed more recently an infusible version of this where we fractionate it so you just get these small nanofibular structures that you can deliver directly into the bloodstream. And it will specifically target areas of inflammation and bind to regions of leaky vasculature, actually at the gaps in leaky endothelium to actually reduce vascular permeability, reduce inflammation, pro-survival, and also increases in vascular progenitors and stem cells. So we've done a number of indications that, I'm just going to kind of breeze through for sake of time. We've done a lot of work in the heart, which my lab particularly focuses on, and this has led to completion of a phase 1 clinical trial in myocardial infarction patients. So the material is supplied in a cake like this. You just add a lyophilized cake, you add sterile water, it's ready to inject, and you can deliver it via catheter minimally invasively into the heart. We showed initial safety and feasibility in patients. With the Sanford Stem Cell Institute, particularly the clinical center, we're about to start a new trial in CABG patients that can't be fully revascularized to stimulate vascularization in those regions. And also in collaboration with colleagues at Emory, have an IND-approved trial. Also will start next year in hypoplastic left heart syndrome. So on the bottom is just showing some of the data we have in a right ventricular heart failure model. And then we've done some other indications, actually, with the skeletal muscle-derived material for things like peripheral artery disease, where we increase blood flow and skeletal muscle progenitor cells. Also, tongue dysphagia in collaboration with Andrew Vahabzadeh-Ha, who's an ENT doc. Also, in collaboration with Mariana Alperin, who is here in the building and is a practicing neurogynecologist. Been taking this approach for many indications in women's health, for example, regenerating pelvic floor muscles that are injured post-birth to try to reduce or eliminate pelvic floor disorders, as well as some newer indications for menopause and to treat some symptoms of menopause, such as genitourinary syndrome. So that's with our hydrogels, and then as I mentioned, we have an infusible version that can be delivered either intracoronary in the case of, say, acute myocardial infarction, or even systemic intravenous. We have some data, nice data in a systemic inflammation model for multi-organ dysfunction syndrome showing improvements in animal survival, and you actually get drastic reductions in inflammation by infusing this extracellular matrix. So I like to think of this as, you know, basically truly minimally invasive regenerative medicine through intravascular delivery. So in collaboration with the company I co-founded, Ventrix, as well as Advanced Therapy Center, we're looking to really push many of these closer and through IND and then hand off to the clinical center for new trials in the upcoming years. Okay, so that's a very brief introduction. Sorry again for the speed. But with that, we'll transition to our panel, who are great editors who have come all the way here to join us and really, you know, get to see the whole view of the field of stem cells and regenerative medicine. And so just briefly to introduce everyone, so we have Sheila Chari, who is the editor-in-chief of Cell Stem Cell. We also have Stella Hertley, who is the deputy editor of Science. And then finally, Robert Stevenson, who is senior editor of Nature Communications, and are all involved in portfolios related to stem cells and regenerative medicine. So I have a few questions I'm going to get started with, and then I'll hand it over to the audience and have a chance to answer or to ask your own questions. So my first one is, you know, what are some of the latest advances that you're seeing come through in terms of stem cell sciences and I guess also more broadly regenerative medicine therapeutics that you're seeing in academic publishing?
2: Well, first of all, thank you so much for including us in these discussions today. It's really great to be invited here. So I think of stem cell biology as including both foundational research, bioengineering, and regenerative medicine. And it's a really exciting time in all three of these subparts of our field. In terms of foundational stem cell research, we're at this wonderful moment where we've kind of circled back to really important fundamental developmental biology questions. And so stem cell scientists have really embraced these technologies, single-cell technologies and then bioengineering technologies to both look at fetal tissue and see what's happening in situ, as well as create these beautiful embryo models that are allowing us to ask about the earliest stages of human development, implantation, ask questions about what's different between humans and other species.

0: So that's something that's been very exciting over the past year or so. I'm also seeing a lot of interest in the development of new bioengineering tools. I recently went to the Microphysiological Systems Society meeting, and that field has grown a lot in just 3 years ago they launched their society, and now it's really big. And you're seeing this excitement from the regulatory agencies in what bioengineering techniques can do. And so there's a lot of promise there that I hope that we as a field and can embrace, that developmental biologists can really start working with bioengineers to create human tissue models that could eventually potentially replace animals in clinical testing. We see that with the FDA Modernization Act. There's a lot of support out there. So that really excites me. And then the last thing that you asked was about regenerative medicine. And so that has expanded so much in recent years. So in 2018, Kat and some of her colleagues here at UCSD published some of the first clinical trials at CellSTEMCELL published it using stem cells. And that was really exciting for us. Now, only 6 years later, we are regularly receiving and publishing clinical trials using stem cells. And I just saw a analysis that showed that there are over 100 ongoing clinical trials with pluripotent stem cells now. That is incredible. So we are sitting at the precipice of learning a lot about what we can do with stem cells.
1: Thank you.
0: Thanks.
2: Would anybody else like to comment?
3: I think it's quite interesting because my take on the sort of stem cell field is it's not one field. And already today, the stem cells that we're talking about are not the stem cells that the general public worries about. And I think as a whole, these, I'd say at least four distinct fields, have matured incredibly quickly to the extent that I'd say we went through a phase of whatever discovery, defining concepts, to refining basically the recipes that you use to generate the stem cell systems that you happen to want to work with, to now doing, you know, really detailed work on a variety of systems, both from the developmental point of view, from the medical point of view, from the reproductive medicine point of view. And I think it is quite hard, in fact, to decide which are the areas that the real new advances are going to come from with respect to the sort of basic biology. I think we're at the stage where we are into the sort of translational phase, and that's burgeoning at an incredible rate. So at Science, I don't really see that many, what would you say, pure stem cell submissions anymore. And I can't say whether that's good or bad, but that is, I think, a thing that I would say I definitely have noticed. And just with respect to science, I think the thing that I, when I go out and give talks about how you get a paper in Science and all those sorts of things, one thing you can be sure of is you won't get a paper in Science if you don't submit. So that's not to say we need or want an avalanche of submissions, but don't assume just because you know, you might not have seen your sort of stem cell work published lately in Science, don't assume that means we're not interested. It can often mean you guys just aren't submitting. So think about that quietly, and we'll see where we get to.
2: Great advice. You got to shoot your shot, right? Or you're not going to make it.
4: Actually, I'd add in as well. It's the same, I think, at Nature. I had a short stint there last year for about a year, and I think One of the lessons I learned moving from nature communications to nature is just finding, like, if you really think you have a good advance, just give it a shot. And I think people probably also think, like, these clinical trials, maybe they would think to go more to a medical kind of journal. I think nature is also quite interested in these papers as well. I think going back to these basic advances as well and thinking about single-cell RNA-seq and these single-cell technologies, so I think people probably immediately think about how atlases are being published, more and more, and we just get more cells and more coverage and so on and so forth. But I think, like, there's hidden advances coming out, and I think people are really leveraging these technologies to look at cell populations that we can't necessarily isolate and culture as well, which is really, really cool. And I think this is one of these kind of hidden big leaps that we've had in the field as well. So now, like, we know so much about pluripotent stem cells, and everybody knows all of these epigenetic marks and how they interact with one another and how all the transcription factors interact proteomically and also on the genome as well. But we don't know this about things like skeletal stem cells quite so much, and all of their downstream progeny and intermediates, and we don't know about a lot of different cell types. And I think that this is actually something that's really, really opening up as well. So there are a lot of really cool insights about, like, the whole body as well.
2: All right, thank you. So if you had to choose, you know, what is the one most single most significant contribution that, in your view, to stem cell science and regenerative therapeutics, regenerative medicine over the past year, what would you say that is?
5: There.
2: I know that's a tough question. You can maybe say two if you want.
0: Well, I can say what I think, and we didn't publish this paper. In fact, our colleagues at Nature Biotechnology published this paper, and it was making stem cells from stem cells. So there's a paper that was recently published, and there's been advances in this over the years, of the idea is to make long-term engrafting, multi-lineage hematopoietic stem cells from human iPS cells. And a paper came out earlier this year from Hanna Mikula and Andrew Elefanti that did this. And the reason I found this so exciting is because what they showed is that they are now getting the equivalent of cord blood. And so this really opens up the possibility of off-the-shelf products. And that's exciting as we learn more from other aspects of cell therapy, like CAR T cells. We're seeing that these autologous approaches are not necessarily so simple, right? And they're not necessarily so safe. There was a paper that came out, I think, just a couple weeks ago showing lymphoma coming out of some of these CAR T cells. And so if we can really make off-the-shelf products that we can vet and manufacture and be very careful with, that will be huge, and this paper really excited me about that possibility.
3: Yeah, I mean, I'd say for me the sort of most significant paper, again, not a science paper, was the paper about making the embryo-like. Human embryo-like assembloids, I don't know what we want to call it these days, but I think that really stimulated people's imaginations about what we can do and how we can start to address human-specific developmental biology questions that have been and always will be quite difficult to look at. So I think that's a significant paper recently, and I'll stick with the one.
2: Okay, thank you.
4: I think also I was pretty fascinated by these human embryo-like models. I think it's a nice idea to add the word "like" in there as well, and it's kind of important in this. Probably gets at one of the later questions about communicating with the public as well, and I guess they are like human embryos, I guess, in a sense. So these structures that form from embryonic stem cell aggregates, At the same time, I also found a paper by, well, I guess there were two papers by Lawrence Studer in Nature and Nature.

0: nature biotechnology quite fascinating, and I think it really kind of opened a door, and that was using a chemical cocktail, which he colorfully named Gen Tonic, to accelerate the maturation of neurons. So I think one of these big biological questions is how we control the clock, like the biological clock, whether it be it developmentally or whether it be in terms of maturation or in terms of aging. And it's really critical in terms of aging research, because if we want to use any of these things in a dish, which is really the best way to go, honestly, we need a way to speed things up. And then for aging research alone, that's particularly important, but it will also cut down things like production costs for tissues. We're still kind of in very early infancy for tissues. I think this will probably get another later question as well, and that's the fact that we're making tissues like pancreas or substantia nigra-like, I guess, clusters of dopaminergic cells. We're not making hearts or anything like that, and that's probably going to require a lot of innovation in terms of speeding processes up and scaling things. So I thought that was kind of an open door, and it's also an aging model. I guess there are probably limitations to things like laminopathies in terms of modeling aging. So to be able to find something that looks a lot more like what's happening to us biologically, that's also really important. And there's probably not one way of doing that. There's probably going to be overlapping methodologies for doing this. So.
1: Great, thank you. So you mentioned communication. So my next question is, you know, are stem cell and regenerative medicine researchers effectively communicating the science, and how can we improve this communication to reach, you know, a broader audience? I think we all understand more and more it's important to reach not just a broader scientific audience, but also, you know, broader public, which was mentioned in the first talk this morning.
2: I think you're doing fine. I think it's the sort of area that, in fact, lends itself quite well to being communicated to the general public. I mean, everyone can understand that you need to renew, and that if things get broken, you need to fix them, and sometimes you need to add in replacement parts. I don't think it's that harder concept to translate to the general public. I think with respect to writing your papers, I think the important thing for, again, a journal like Science is to make sure that within your paper you introduce everything the person reading it needs to understand your particular paper. So you don't have to, you know, summarize the whole field, but you do need to make sure that, you know, all those acronyms are not assumed to be common knowledge, because they aren't. And to bring your reader with you, you do need to make sure that you basically don't lose them after the first paragraph, because too many letters and no words.
3: My take on this is, yes, are we communicating stem cell science? Well, of course we are. I don't think we would have had the renewal of CIRM if we weren't really communicating well with the general public around what the value of stem cell research is. But we could be doing better. And I think the CIRM example is one that we should learn from. So there were a lot of questions about the promises that were made and whether or not we've delivered on them. And we live in a society that is a need for speed and wants immediate results. And it's hard to communicate science that is carefully done over very long periods of time and is a brand new kinds of therapeutics, right? And the advances that we're making. So I think we could be doing a better job of not just focusing on the really wonderful, like, white knight cures like sickle cell. And of course, that is something we should be celebrating, but we need to be celebrating the incremental steps that we are making forward and communicating that to the general public. So like we mentioned before, there are 100 clinical trials going on in human pluripotent stem cell therapies. Those are still in very early stages, but what's so remarkable about them is that there are, as far as we can tell, no safety issues coming out of these trials, and that's something we need to be celebrating very

0: loudly, right? Because we might not get to the curing of diabetes, although, you know, we have had some very interesting results from that, for quite some time. So we need to make sure that we are celebrating our successes over this period of time so that the public is primed, right? And understands where we're going.
1: Great point. Do you want to come in?
2: I think there's one thing about talking about these grand papers as well. So I think there's the idea of promotion versus hype. So I think it's really difficult getting work published, and also people want to get excited about their work. And I think it's really important to keep the public excited about work as well, right? But at the same time, like this balance is really important. I think it's something we always have to keep in the back of our minds. So one of my great experiences at Nature last year was working together really hard with the journalists in the company, and also with the authors, and like listening to the reviewers as well. And I think when we're buried in our own research, we get really excited about things, and we can see it with rose-colored glasses sometimes. And it's one of the great things about peer review is actually getting the input of reviewers, and you know, seeing those places where things should be kind of toned down to an extent as well. So I think there were a few news stories which kind of blew out last year during the ISSCR, and it's not really clear how these came out, so talking about human embryo models, but one of the things that was really clear in these articles was that the papers weren't there, the preprints weren't there, and it was just word of mouth, and there's probably a lot of responsibility on this journalist in this case, because they were kind of, they were probably doing a bit of hype themselves as well. But I think that in that case, it was particularly inflammatory because it was talking about making structures that look like human embryos. And this is very much the kind of thing that during the George Bush Jr. years probably made, well, not probably, but absolutely made life difficult for everybody as well, and probably brought a lot of bad memories back. So once again, talking about human embryo-like structures, these things, they're not going to make an embryo at any time, and they're not going to proceed much further probably as well in those cases. It's probably not clear as well, because there are very clear limits on these. But also, I think it's really important to keep the public excited. So, you know, I can think of in cell stem cell, there was an early stage of a clinical trial where they have these iPS-derived pancreatic cells as well, in which case it's a safety study. So there was the indication of glucose secretion insulin secretion from the cells, but they're not talking about a cure of diabetes at the same time, right? It's a stage, and I think that's also another thing too. So it brings me into another point. I think that's like talking about the progression of science as well. So the public kind of needs to know that that's a really big step, and has to. We have to kind of keep the press, I think, from hold them back as best as we can from saying that diabetes is going to be cured next week. We have to make sure that those promises are a little bit down the line. I think also last week or 2 weeks ago, I guess, with these Nobel Prizes, I was really surprised by an article in The Guardian. And it was, so I guess they're talking about British scientists and Geoffrey Hinton, and I can't recall the other one, Dennis Hassabis. So these, Google DeepMind, I guess he's with. So both of these are these AI pioneers, or the godfather of AI, as in Geoffrey Hinton. And in which case, the article basically said, this is great, guys, but there were years and years of, there was years and years of work that went into this, right? So I think yesterday someone was also talking about the great progression of stem cell research since the establishment of human embryonic stem cells, and suddenly, like, we're transplanting these islets, pluripotent stem cell-derived islets into patients. But before that, there was so much other work that we don't think about. So all of this mouse work that went into looking at the pathways that are involved in pancreas formation, that all contributed to these trials that are ongoing now as well. So I think keeping this in mind, that's probably going to make life easier as well in terms of getting public support for things like funding as well. So
1: Okay, thank you. I think that's, you know, discussion about link to patients and the public is a good segue into the next question, which if you can comment on what you think are a few barriers to addressing the social impact of stem

0: cell and regenerative medicine research.
1: We live, I think Tom Cech raised this point earlier today, that we live in a era where there's a lot of mis and disinformation. And I think that's the most pressing challenge for us to combat that. And there can, stem cells are so ethically charged, and there's so many different kinds of stem cells, and the political environment in the US, especially right now, is frightening. And so I think we have ceded some ground and failed to be as aggressive as the opponents of this kind of research to really to teach people about what's happening. I mean, there's clearly, we need to learn from the pandemic. There is an appetite for knowledge around science. I mean, everyone knows what RNA is now, right? That's incredible. And even about how clinical trials work. So there clearly the public wants to know, and yet if we just keep talking to ourselves, and if we think that just making all of our papers open access is going to somehow trickle down into knowledge for the general public to understand it, then we're going to find ourselves in a bad situation. So I think we need to stop talking just to ourselves and start talking to the public more, and training our students to use their skills. I mean, Rob was telling me about all the great work that you're doing here of using social media, using other ways to communicate with the general public, and yeah, to stop using all the acronyms and nomenclature. I think we have to take this really seriously. Wouldn't it be such a tragedy if we actually developed all these, cures, for lack of better, or treatments that are successful, and then people are afraid to use them, like we had with vaccine hesitation. So we need to make sure we're starting now.
0: Yeah, great points.
2: Yeah, I think the other a barrier that you were alluded to just before we came on air, as it were, was the financial barriers. So there's financial barriers with respect to the funding the research, and that is whatever, a clear and present danger all the time for as we develop these new approaches that are more and more resource intensive. AI will not solve these problems. But as well, when we do develop these treatments, they're beyond the reach of the ordinary person in the street that might be cured but basically won't be cured, because you can't actually get these things out on a large scale, not in the real world as we live in it. And so I think we do need to think about how to make all the sort of products of this labor be more equitably distributed. And I don't mean just in the first world. The vaccines did get to less developed nations, but slowly and not efficiently and not effectively. I mean, there are treatments now that, things like, I don't know, treatments for cataracts or whatever. They're like brilliant for all of us. If we get cataracts, we can go to whoever and get our cataracts sorted out. But if you're in the developing world, a cheap drug that did the same thing would be much better, more appropriate, easier. With respect to malignancies, I think for many and most malignancies, surgery plus some sort of straightforward chemotherapeutic regime will always be the treatment of choice when money is in fact limited. So we have to be realistic what stem cell regenerative medicine ever can.

really achieve in the real world, even though it's exciting and has theoretical incredible possibilities. Will we ever really roll it out? Will it ever be sort of both reliable enough and, like I say, to be able to be scaled up enough?

0: But so what if you cure people with a one shot?
1: Right, but I mean, you're only going to cure type 1 diabetes, so there's a lot of us aging fatter than we need to be people that this isn't going to help, so I think they'll be fine.
0: Devil's advocate.
2: Yeah, I heard it. Both of you brought up manufacturing concerns. I think that's, you know, something really critical to think about, not necessarily in the fundamental research side, right when you're thinking about translation. As an engineer, I try to think about that a lot, but I think it's, both of you made, you know, great points, like thinking about even early on what can scale and reduce cost to more broaden these therapies. So the last question that I have, and then we'll open up to the audience, is what do you see as the biggest, maybe one or two challenges in stem cell and regenerative therapeutic research right now?
1: Reproducibility. I mean, you know, making anything reliable enough to risk putting it into patients. I think, I mean, clearly we're nearly there, but I don't think we can assume we're there. And the problems will, I mean, when you think about, all you'll need is one person killed by some sort of regenerative approach that was regenerating something that wouldn't have killed them, but they die. That's the danger. I mean, so I think that's the challenge. I don't know that we'd have an easy or quick answer, but yeah, I think that's one of the challenges.
0: I think I would have probably gone for the cost and the production as well.
3: I think all of those are very good points. And then just going back to kind of a more fundamental question about our field, you know, the point that you made at the beginning about how we're actually kind of stem cells is five different fields, perhaps, right? And so you see that I think our field can be a little siloed. I think because of the ethical issues, because we've had some scandals, there's a lot of gatekeeping, and that is important to protect our field. But there's also then this kind of lack of building bridges. And I love seeing what your institution is doing with the bioengineering plus the therapeutics. Like, that's exactly the kind of work that we need to be doing, having more of in our field. And, you know, from the perspective of an editor and seeing the way reviewers talk about papers and whatnot, I see a lot of hesitancy around new people entering the field and new types of work entering the field. And I wish that we could find a better balance in this. So, you know, going back to organ on chip, those might be Franken tissues right now with HUVEX and all sort and some stem cells. But the thing is that we are tackling this challenge of looking at human tissues and using them for drug screening and so many other potentialities of stem cells. So I hope we can find a way to be more collaborative, and instead of just shooting down new approaches, building bridges and starting collaborations with folks that are thinking about solving these problems in totally different ways. So I think that's a big challenge for our field.
2: Okay. Yeah, no, I think that's a great point. I will say that I think I'm lucky here to be here at UCSD or UC San Diego that, you know, has really embraced collaboration with bioengineers and basic science, stem cell scientists. So it's been great, and it'd be great to see that everywhere. Okay, so that's the last of my questions. So I'd like to open it up to the audience. I think there's some mics roaming around if you want to raise your hand. I think Kat the first question, and then raise your hand if anyone else has questions.
4: Well, I think this is very encouraging, and I think this is an honest assessment of how we try and get our stories out there, and not to overhype, but to promote the advances in science, incremental advances, so that people don't get this idea we've cured everything and the mouse is cured, but the people aren't. So my question is really about diagnostics and precision regenerative medicine, and how do we get people like Yanis, you know, working on the, you know, stepwise progression of a disease from an earlier stage to a frank leukemia or myeloid sarcoma, working with people who develop therapeutics? Because at the moment, it seems like we're in two different camps, the diagnostics and the therapeutics people. Never the twain shall meet, or seldom the twain shall meet. How do we get that bridge to be formed more readily? And do more of the, I've got to do a plug for you to buy

0: here because Will Goh is our fellow, do more of the non-interventional study when it comes to clinical trials where we're looking, do they have the target, and then they graduate to the therapeutic trial. Is that something that we can bridge through publications? These papers fit together because one is a diagnostic, the other is a potential therapeutic. And sometimes you have all in one, but frequently you have papers that could connect. Is there a way to have more themes in our journals?
1: You can certainly submit papers as a package. So co-submission where you are focusing on a particular disease, it might depend on the amount of interrelationships between the papers as to how, whether they would be considered as a package. But I think that that's actually really one way to address what you're saying. So you have one paper going after the diagnostics and the other one going after the pathway.
2: I think in single papers as well, with cancer research and clinician scientists like you both are really a good example of where we're starting to see this, right? So I hope that we can convince clinicians to start developing stem cell technologies at diagnosis and as they treat their patients. What we're seeing in cancer organoids as avatars for treatment is really exciting. And I hope that someday that can become kind of more standard practice. But I'm seeing a lot of development in that right now.
3: Sweet.
4: Yeah, I think I think publication has a problem in that we want a relatively speaking self-contained story that we can fit within a certain whatever amount of space, number of figures, all of this sort of thing. And I frequently basically reject papers that try to do too much. Not because they're interdisciplinary, but because no particular bit is done well enough. And that's what your problem is. It isn't that people can't think across that bridge necessarily. It's that it's really hard to get all of those components done well enough at a level that they individuals want to pool their effort and only get one publication. That's just I don't think that's realistic. Not the way people's careers actually do develop in the real world. You know, if you have students that want to get their first author paper, they're not going to allow you as their PI to fold that into a collaborative paper with the lab three doors down that's doing something really quite different, but with, in the end, a similar goal. I think joint publications can work. I think, in the end, the secondary literature is the place that those things can be tied together. And that's what, you know, I don't know, forward-looking reviews, forward-looking perspectives can do to bring that stuff together. And conferences, multidisciplinary conferences can do that. But I'm not sure that it's a straightforward thing to say, you know, one paper should have, I mean, you know, everyone talks about bench to bedside, but there's an awful lot of steps in between bench and bedside, and I don't think there's very many individual papers that can really bridge that in one go.
5: I'm Tom Hudson. I'm currently in a VC firm, but I was in academia for a long time, part of big international cancer and genome projects, genetics. And I actually did, and I was editor for a Springer journal at some point in my life. I think standards, I was going to say, because I think the first comment that Stella mentioned about reproducibility is really important. It was really important in genetics. As we were sequencing, we were next-gen sequencing, everyone had different data because they were using different algorithms, normalizing differently. Same thing in gene expression. Over and over again, the field gets enamored by a couple of technologies, but then people are not reproducing each other's data. So standards come, and this is where the KOLs and in the stem cell area, NIH, Wellcome Trust, others, they come together, and journal editors come together and say, what is the standard? Because everyone is publishing without measuring phenotypes differently, calling names differently, significant everything. It's actually very hard for the field to actually make a difference. And I've had certainly experience, at least in human genetics, where we were seven journals, wrote one paper, and we all published the same paper at the same time on this is what we expected in a human genetic study. And what had to be like a check mark of things that had to be in every papers to get that reproducibility up. And I did it with NIH and Wellcome Trust in cancer genetics and other areas in big data. More than once, but I think that the more that the field is producing reproducible data with standards that actually the publishers recognize this is well done, they've actually met the standards. The funders and the scientists actually trust the data in the other paper. The more that we can do that, the more it's helpful for the field. I also learned one thing over time because I've been in all these standard meetings for cohorts is, if people think standards is like a toothbrush, everyone needs one, but no one wants to use the other one's toothbrush. The other one. So I'm not talking, I really am meaning common standards, equivalents. It's really hard to actually come up with what those things are, but it actually helps that field move forward.
2: I think those are very good points, and we should commend Amanda here for the work that the ISSCR has done under her leadership in bringing standards to, I mean, they brought together large groups of people to think about how many lines do we need in a disease modeling paper to say that it's reproducible and or, you know, a universal phenotype. And so the stem cell reports of one of our partner journals has adopted a lot of the recommended standards and has a checklist for many of those things. And so, you know, I struggle with this because I think there are certain kinds of papers where absolutely you need a certain number of lines, you need to have the standards, as you say. And then there are different types of scientific questions where, in fact, you're not going to do that. If you're making a therapeutic product and it's a cell line, it's just one, right? And so for certain types of questions, developing one thing really well ends up being quite useful as opposed to showing universality of a phenotype.
5: I agree, you need diversity for science to progress, but maybe it's in the area of going to clinical studies that would be the right place to, maybe you have them, and again, I'm not in the stem cell field right now, but I think I probably brought 50 different drugs to phase one in my last position. You need to, there's a lot of elements of quality of product, very different things that need to be addressed. And then when we were looking at stem cells or others, just to be able to say, is the mutation there? How do you quantify mutation load has gone down, the tumor has gone down. A lot of biomarkers. There's a lot of work need to be done to actually come up with standards for clinical studies, and maybe that's one place that I think that your institution, which you've done 30 trials, I think you've mentioned, another place that we might be able to get more trials done, approve, move forward, comparable, learn across studies, if we had kind of those types of standards that were well established.
0: Yeah, so Tom is being very self-deprecating there. He ran the Ontario Institute for Cancer Research and was a driving force behind our Canada-California Cancer Stem Cell Initiative. So that's what I was alluding to in terms of collaborative infrastructure and really looking at in whom, not just what the therapy is, at what time, and this is what I meant by precision regenerative medicine that I talked about at the White House with Janet Woodcock a few years ago. It's about applying the right therapy at the right time and the right person and not wasting their time. It's not an erudite or abstract endeavor. It's something that the FDA is going to require as a standard. So as we live in the land of Illumina and we start to develop these new therapeutics, and as we were hearing from Stella, the cost is crushing sometimes. It's just not possible to give a $2 million therapy to everyone. How do we know that we're applying it at the right time and the right person? This is what the FDA is going to require, and that standard is what's going to be applied. I think as we look at the cost of our therapies and the downstream cost of side effects, we're going to need to do this as a field. And I think as we start to see publications saying, yes, but in whom? And at what time in the stage of disease? And when is it too early? When is it doing harm as opposed to being efficacious? And now we have the molecular tools to do that, and we can apply them at the stem cell level. Thank you, Sheila, for recognizing that. And so what Sheila was alluding to are three papers we published

0: with Sheila Chari and Cell Stem Cell, one on neural stem cell transplantation, so a pluripotent stem cell product for spinal cord injury, another one on the sirmatuzumab product, ROR1 targeting antibody, and we had a third one on the alpha clinics to say why it matters to work together to keep each other honest. We have 9 alpha clinics in the state of California, thanks to the California Institute for Regenerative Medicine. Just wanted the alpha clinic directors to put up their hands. Yeah, the clinical directors, the alpha clinic directors. We've got everybody here. The way to apply standards is to check each other's work and to have open access to the data. So when you go to the FDA in person, like I have been a couple of times, and I know, Tom, you've been there a lot more than I have, they want the mechanism, they want the proof of concept data, and they don't want to see that, oh, you're never going to pay attention to that again beyond phase one. They want to see that you're following that in the clinical trials. So I think it behooves all of us when we publish to think about what the companion diagnostic will be, not just for the therapy, but for the patient, because we're all going to be patients. So when would you consider having that therapy? And if this isn't a nice to have, I think it's becoming a must have, especially in these complex therapies when we use them together, in combination or in sequence. So I think that obviously I'm doing a strong push here because we have Illumina and all these sequencing technologies here. How do we get more of these papers out there? So we have a cellular product for type 1 diabetes. We heard from Yannis about inflammation. We know that that affects engraftment. Should we have a stem cell fitness test or inflammatory marker test before we start on these therapies? I'm really trying to throw down the gauntlet for all of us doing this because it's fun to do trials. It's fun to get things into phase 1, but often they die on the vine and they don't go to phase 2 or phase 3. So I know that's a long-winded way of asking a question about the field of precision regenerative medicine, which is if you're going to apply regenerative medicine, be precise about it and know how it's going to work and in whom. So how do we start to have that conversation? Or maybe it's a conversation that, we can leave to engineers who are going to make the next technologies that can do this. But what do you think, Sheila? Or Robert, or Stella?
1: Well, I think the first step is actually just to start to have the conversation. And so, you're talking about all the work that goes into applying for a clinical trial. And what I've observed is a lot of that incredibly difficult, careful work doesn't ever see the light of day outside of the IND application. And so something that we've opened up our pages to are a certain flavor of a paper, a clinical and translational report, and this is the translational part of those reports, and they're very dry papers, but they're important because they're essentially the IND enabling studies for bringing a therapy to product. So I don't know if that answers the when in the diagnosis question, but I do, or the diagnostics question, but I think at least we need to start being okay with putting that information out there, right? I think a lot of trials that are not investigator initiated, but are sponsored by companies, maybe they're reticent to put that kind of data out there. And we need to push ourselves and each other to do that so that we can at least start having those conversations.
2: Yeah, I think that's a great point, and I'm glad to hear that you all are doing it. Because if you go to the FDA, we all want the shiny efficacy data to go in one of your paper or journals. But the FDA, yes, they want to see that, but that's not what they're focusing on. It's really, the safety and IND enabling studies, so which is hard as an academic, right? So I think that's a really, really excellent point.
3: And this is from a member of the audience online. Why are reviewers not paid?
4: Yeah. That is why.
2: The question, which is a little bit of a hot topic these just days on social here. Media, is why are reviewers not paid? If you want to maybe just briefly, because it's not related necessarily specifically to stem cells, but.
5: Reviewers are not paid because it's a sort of community service. If you want your papers reviewed by people who are doing it not for the money, but just for the good of science, you need to be able to do it. So it's a quid pro quo in the academic hierarchy. And people, now, don't shoot me, but people generally are doing their reviewing when they're being paid to do whatever their job is, and part of their job is being a part of the academic community, and refereeing is part of that expectation of academics.
2: Thank you.
4: I'll close with an existential question related to the last one. So I was recently attacked on Twitter because I suggested that journals have some role to play in this era of open access. So I don't want to be attacked again, but I want to ask you if you think that indeed there is a role for journals to play these days as you know, science is changing and science communication is changing, et cetera, et cetera.
5: Science, with a capital S, has tried to be one of the good guys with respect to open access. So all our papers are available freely by a green open access model. So you can't pay to get your paper open access in science. You can put it up at PubMed yourself for free, but the sort of paywalled article stays behind the wall at Science, but the accepted version of the paper is out there for free to anyone who wants to find it. We can do that as long as the libraries still subscribe. Once in a different new world, if the libraries say, well, why would we pay for a subscription to Science? Because we can get all the stuff. It might not look as pretty, but, you know, we can get all the stuff by just doing a trawl online. Something we'll have to give. So I think the whole open access movement made a really big mistake when they said, you know, we'll pay the publication costs to the publishers, because the commercial publishers just said, yes, give us your money. Why not? And why wouldn't they? It was like, you know, motherhood and apple pie and all that, but these are commercial publishers. I mean, Science is not for profit, and we don't try to monetize the papers that we publish. But we still need some money to work.
2: If anybody else wants to answer.
1: I can speak to the kind of first part of your question, which is, you know, do the journals have a role to play? And I think our privilege and our responsibility is to serve, to have a point of view, right? And to have a curatorial role for the community to say, look, this is important, and to be that fourth referee. When we say what's enough, what's important for our field, we sit at this really privileged position where we get to learn what's important and what the big challenges are in our field, and help translate that for the community. So I hope that even small journals like Cell Stem Cell have a role to play in influencing you know, what people read, the problems that they tackle, and what gets funded, and even hiring decisions.
2: Is there maybe one last quick question? If not, let's go ahead and thank all three editors. Thank you so much for a great discussion.

Stem cell science is changing medicine and our understanding of human development. The Stem Cell Channel takes you into the labs where cutting-edge research takes place, introduces you to the scientists leading the way, and breaks down how these amazing discoveries impact everyday life and health. Visit uctv.tv/stemcell. Tonight on UCTV,

So today I want to talk about fertility and its preservation according to East Asian medicine. We look at fertility through these lenses, the resources, rhythm, balance, and energy. And in East Asian medicine, we ask kind of unique questions. Does this person have enough stored energy to support conception? Is your body's timing regular and coordinated? Is your nervous system calm enough to signal that it's safe to reproduce?

Thanks. So I'm Dave. I'm a medical oncologist. I am entirely focused on immunotherapy trials and particularly prostate cancer. So it's always a pleasure for me to give this talk to you guys. I know this is the second to last talk, so hang in there. Hopefully, I will empower you and engage you with some information about immunotherapy. For transparency, these are my disclosures. I have received support from Amgen unrelated to what I'll talk about, but I will be talking about two experimental therapies, one from Amgen, one from Johnson & Johnson. So first, you probably have heard about cancer immunotherapy. What is this? It's a broad term. It just refers to any approach where we're trying to use your immune system to do a couple things. One is to recognize your cancer and then to actually try to kill it. So as you'll see, it's actually a collection of different approaches. This is more of a historical perspective. The point of this is that people have been interested in the concept of immunotherapy for cancer for like more than a century, and it really took a variety of basic understandings of how does your immune system work, as well as experiments and then clinical trials in people, before more recently there have been some approved immunotherapies for prostate cancer, the first being Sapuliselt or Provenge, the second being PD-1 blockade. These all happened in the last decade or two, and there are even more to come, but it's a culmination of a lot of effort. So just to give you some language to talk about this, what is your immune system? This is a distributed system, so it's not like an organ in your body. In fact, your immune system is comprised of cells that are circulating and patrolling your whole body, mainly to fight off infection. So there are all these specialized cell types that are in the immune system, and I want to focus on two. One is called a dendritic cell because it looks like, I guess, a tree or something like that. But what a dendritic cell does is it kind of sops up these targets on your tumor called antigens, and it's kind of like the conductor because then what the dendritic cell does is it actually talks to an immune cell called a T cell. And believe it or not, there are T cells that can recognize targets on your tumor. So it's really trying to educate them and to try to activate them to try to actually attack the tumor. I think another key insight is that, so I talked about dendritic cells and T cells, but there's kind of a three-way dance where these cells also interact with your cancer or your tumor, and I think this has been increasingly appreciated. So there's this whole cycle that occurs, kind of starting at the lower left. What happens in this kind of intricate dance is that your tumor cells are continuously dying as they turn over. When they do that, they release these targets called antigens, and then first, those dendritic cells I was talking about, they actually take up the antigens. They then do something called present those antigens, so they interact with your T cells and they try to activate the T cells that could recognize those. Once they actually turn on those T cells, the T cells have to actually make it back into your tumor where they will then recognize the tumor and then kill the tumor, and then the cycle begins again. So I'm giving you this for context, but also because it's important to put the therapies in this framework because the therapies, the immunotherapies, each act on different parts of this. So Provenge, which I'll talk about first, is a vaccine. It works on enhancing antigen presentation and what we call priming or activation of those T cells. Later on, at the killing stage, this is where PD-1 blockade, called a checkpoint inhibitor, really kicks in. And then finally, there are these newer kids on the block called T cell engagers, which I'll talk about at the end. These are still experimental, but they actually try to bypass a lot of steps in this where they're just trying to directly force your T cells to recognize your tumor. So first, Provenge. So this has the mouthful name of Sapuliselt, as I said. It's a cancer vaccine, some very interesting properties. This is actually a living cellular immunotherapy. So these are living cells that are made from your own immune cells, and basically they're taken out of your bloodstream, and in a laboratory, in a dish, they basically make a vaccine which stimulates your own T and B cells to target a tumor antigen on the prostate tumor. Some trials were done in the 2010s, and it helped men live longer over a placebo and hence has been FDA approved since then for castrate-resistant prostate cancer. Typically, we give this earlier in CRPC to men who don't have symptoms.
as I mentioned, is you collect the T cells and actually the dendritic cells, and then you infuse it over three sessions. Generally pretty well tolerated with flu-like symptoms. Unfortunately, it does not actually slow the time to PSA progression. So if folks in this audience have received it, they know this. You know, many of us, including us at UCSF, are working on improved vaccine, like next generation vaccine strategies, but that is still not ready for prime time. So the second category of approved immunotherapies are called immune checkpoint inhibitors. So these are drugs that block something called an immune checkpoint. So what is an immune checkpoint? So these are actually targets that evolved to regulate and control the function of your immune system, because why was your immune system evolved? It wasn't to fight cancer, it was actually to fight off infections, right? So you need to activate your immune system to get rid of those viruses and so on. But at the same time, you need these immune checkpoints, which kind of pump the brakes to make sure you don't have too much activation, because then those immune cells could start to attack your body and cause what's called autoimmunity. So that's an immune checkpoint, and PD-1 is an immune checkpoint. So PD-1 blockade or anti-PD-1 is a drug that blocks this checkpoint and takes the brakes off. So it lets these T cells, which believe it or not, are already able to recognize the tumor, it takes off the brakes and lets them do their thing. This applies mainly to men with something called microsatellite instability or MSI. And I apologize for all the terminology. So in these tumors, the tumor is not able to fix its own genetic blueprint or DNA. This is typically less than 10% of patients. But if you have the signature, it really kind of shows or predicts that your immune system can really respond to PD-1 blockade. So therefore, PD-1 blockers such as Keytruda or pembrolizumab are approved for any prostate tumor that is MSI high, or, I won't get into this, tumors that have what's called high mutational burden. This does generally not work for other prostate patients, and this has been proven in very large clinical trials. A brief word about this, because I think we're very attuned to quality of life. These drugs are not perfect. They can cause those T cells to go awry and cause autoimmune side effects. This typically affects less than a quarter of patients. We don't know who's going to get these problems ahead of time, unfortunately. A lot of times, the T cells will attack the skin, causing a rash, or your thyroid gland, more work to be done. So finally, last two slides. I'm focusing on immunotherapies that are soon, I think, hopefully to impact your care. And there's been a lot of progress in recent years. What that means is that this is a drug that kind of works like glue, so it actually sticks your T cells directly to your prostate tumor. So in some ways, this is trying to bypass the whole thing I was talking about where dendritic cells talk to T cells. This is kind of forcing the issue with this drug. This particular one is from Amgen, is called xaluritamig. Again, a mouthful. In early testing of, you know, pre-treated CRPC patients who had had prior chemotherapy and other therapies, almost half of men had a lasting response in their PSA, which was durable. There are side effects. Some are transient or are temporary from immune activation, like fevers and low blood pressure. However, with ongoing treatment, there are men who have significant issues with their muscles, whether it's just pain or weakness that requires steroids to kind of counteract the immune system. So this is a real issue. The other issue from quality of life is that these are frequent infusions every week or two without breaks. So that is definitely an impact. But this is currently in multiple

international phase III trials right now. Last slide is this other T-cell engager called pasritamig, different target from xaluritamig. Again, in early phase trials, up to a third of castrate-resistant patients had a lasting PSA response. How is this differentiated? Early data, this is not complete, but the immune side effects may be milder. They don't have the muscle issues. There's less of the immune activation. Also, the dosing is less frequent. Like early on, you get it weekly, but then it actually spaces out to up to every 6 weeks. And again, there are multiple phase III trials going on, which is why I'm talking about it. So that's it. We'll have time for questions at the end, but now there are already several approved immunotherapies which can last. The ones that are approved are either tailored to the patient, like Provenge, or for select groups of prostate patients, like pembrolizumab for that MSI high. But the T-cell engagers are coming. They're being tested right now. These are unselected patients, but they are intense. They can have side effects. And in all of these, I think the immune system can cause side effects as well. So just some things to know. With that, I'll conclude, and thank you very much.

0: will show you today that working on rare disease, first of all, it's important. When you are a parent who have a kid who is dying from a rare disease, it's very important to have scientists to find new treatment. But I want to show you more. I want to show you that working on rare disease can also teach us so much that we will apply that to so many more diseases.
1: So I have 10 minutes. I'm going to talk about radioligand therapy, but I'm really going to focus on lutetium PSMA. And if there are questions about radium-223 or other future radioligands, I'll be happy to take those at the during the Q&A. Okay, so using lutetium PSMA as an example, what is radioligand therapy? As the name implies, it's a treatment that combines a radioactive isotope, so an element that emits cancer-killing radiation, bound to a ligand molecule, something that helps to direct your treatment inside of the cancer cells. In the case of lutetium PSMA, we have lutetium 177, and it's bound to PSMA 617, which helps to deliver the radiation of the agent inside of the prostate cancer cells. PSMA, we've probably covered this before, but it stands for prostate-specific membrane antigen. So it's really a receptor that you find on the surface of prostate cancer cells and in very few other parts of the body. So it's a good target for us to get our treatments to the cancer while minimizing toxicities. And in particular, once lutetium PSMA binds to this receptor, to the PSMA receptor, it actually gets internalized. It's taken up inside of the cells where the drug accumulates, emits radiation that then causes DNA damage and kills the cells. One of the key features about radioligand therapy is that once you have a target and once you have a small molecule that can get a radioactive element inside of the target, it's very easy to have both a therapeutic agent with cancer-killing radiation like lutetium PSMA, but then also to have a diagnostic agent where you use something like gallium-68, which emits benign radiation, so it doesn't do anything to the body, but you can detect it on a scanner. So this is an example of why this matters. This is a concept we refer to as theranostics, or the idea that with radioligand therapy, you can see what you treat and treat what you see. So you can see the leftmost figure here shows a baseline PSMA PET scan for a patient. All the black spots are PSMA avid or expressing tumors, metastases. The next image to the right, cycle one, is after the same patient receives his first dose of Pluvicto the next day, you can actually image. So this second scan, cycle one, the patient did not receive a PET tracer. They were given Pluvicto. You're actually able to detect the radiation that's being emitted by Pluvicto. So the first two images look very similar. You're just seeing the same amount of disease, first with a PET tracer and then with Pluvicto. But what you can see is as you treat the patient with each subsequent cycles, every time they come in and you image with Pluvicto, you can see in real time almost the cancer burden diminish as the patient responds to treatment. The other way in which this is helpful is upfront in patient selection. So you're

You're able to look at a PET scan to make sure that the person you're seeing in front of you is going to be a good candidate for lutetium PSMA. This is an example here. So the leftmost figure shows, again, a PET scan, a PSMA PET scan. So you see widespread PSMA-positive metastases. But then when you do a sugar PET scan in the same patient, where you're just looking at parts that are metabolically active, and you put the two side by side, you can see that there are liver metastases that are metabolically active, but do not show up on the PSMA PET scan. So this is actually an example of a patient with PSMA negative liver metastases who will not benefit from Pluvicto. And being able to know that up front before even recommending a treatment is really invaluable. Now, fortunately, this example is to highlight the point. It's really only a minority of patients whose cancer does not express PSMA, but it's still something that we're able to check before we embark on this treatment. I'm going to talk about three trials to kind of place lutetium PSMA and radioligand therapy in the treatment landscape for advanced prostate cancer. The first one is the VISION trial. So this was a study looking at patients with hormone-resistant prostate cancer who had progressed on an AR pathway inhibitor and who had also progressed on chemotherapy. So these patients were randomly assigned either to receive standard of care, mostly supportive measures, or six cycles of Pluvicto. And the study was positive. The treatment with Pluvicto was associated with almost a 60% reduction, these are relative reductions, but in the risk of progression, and a 40% reduction in the risk of death compared to the control arm, which resulted in an improvement in median overall survival from about 11 months to 15 months. And following the results of this study in March of 2022, the FDA approved for the first time Pluvicto as a treatment option, initially for patients who had progressed, as I said, on an AR pathway inhibitor and on chemotherapy. So if you think about the treatment landscape for prostate cancer, this is where the VISION trial established lutetium PSMA as a treatment option. And as you can imagine, then the next question is, well, if it works after chemotherapy, could we also give it to patients before they've received chemotherapy? And there were three trials that looked at this. We actually at UCSF participated in the ECLIPSE trial, but I'll talk about PSMA-4, which was the first to present results. So similar to the VISION trial, these were men with metastatic prostate cancer who had progressed on an AR pathway inhibitor, but they had not yet received chemotherapy. So participants in the control arm, the experimental arm, they were given six cycles of Pluvicto. In the control arm, we used an ARPI switch strategy. So if they had progressed on abiraterone, they were switched to enzalutamide or vice versa. The primary endpoint of that study was progression, and the risk of progression was significantly reduced by almost 60% with Pluvicto relative to the control arm, and the median time to progression was more than doubled. Now, this study had a crossover, so the participants who were given an ARPI switch, so started with another hormone therapy pill. Once they progressed, provided they were eligible, they were offered Pluvicto. So as a result, there was no difference, significant difference in overall survival as long as participants received Pluvicto at some point. But nevertheless, following the results of this study in about a year ago in March of 2025, the FDA expanded the label of Pluvicto to allow it for patients with hormone-resistant prostate cancer who had not yet received chemotherapy. So when is the best time to offer radioligand therapy for our patients? I will say we've shown a benefit in the VISION trial for using Pluvicto after chemotherapy, and then in PSMA-4 for using Pluvicto before chemotherapy. But the optimal sequence, whether someone should start with Pluvicto and then get chemo or vice versa, is still unknown in many ways. There are not a lot of large head-to-head comparison looking at Pluvicto versus chemotherapy. What we've seen in some of these trials is that, on average, Pluvicto is more likely to achieve a PSA response, but it's not clear that there's a major difference in overall survival between chemotherapy and Pluvicto. What is clear, however, is that side effects generally are much fewer with Pluvicto, and so this is looking at patient-reported outcomes. And you can see the point of that figure is that on almost all of these metrics, when patients were asked about functioning symptoms, their quality of life was improved when they were receiving Pluvicto compared to those who were receiving chemotherapy. So although there are still questions about the optimal sequence from a purely cancer efficacy standpoint, we tend to offer our best therapy first. And for most of our patients, given that Pluvicto is much better tolerated, this often means that once they progress on an AR pathway inhibitor, the first treatment they will get in the castration-resistant setting or hormone-resistant setting will be Pluvicto. So going back to the landscape, then, as you can imagine, the next question is, if it works in the hormone-resistant setting, could it be beneficial for patients who haven't yet progressed on hormone therapy? And I'm just going to talk about one study here, PSMA addition, since we are starting to have some results. So this is a study looking at over 1,000 participants with newly diagnosed prostate cancer, metastatic prostate cancer.
Everyone was treated with a standard of care treatment, so ADT with an AR pathway inhibitor, but the study asked or looked at the benefit of adding 6 cycles of Pluvicto at this stage. The primary endpoint was risk of progression, and it was significantly improved or delayed with Pluvicto by about 28%. There's a relative risk reduction. I will say, as we, I think, alluded to, so far, we've not yet, it's too immature, so we do not yet know if there's an overall survival benefit. Are our patients actually living longer by getting Pluvicto earlier? We know it's an effective treatment, so in some ways it's not surprising that progression is delayed if you give it up front. But the real question, whether it improves survival, we still do not know. And if you look at quality of life, it actually seems like there was at least no benefit and potentially worse quality of life in the men treated with Pluvicto up front. I'll just conclude thinking about ways we can improve lutetium PSMA radioligand therapy. And I think for this, it helps to think about mechanisms of resistance. So why does Pluvicto not always work? One mechanism is you may have cells that express some PSMA, but not enough. And so we use PET to select patients appropriately. But there are also trials looking at combinations. Are there other medications we can give with Pluvicto that are going to increase the expression of PSMA so that more of your treatment gets inside of the cancer cells? There are cells that express plenty of PSMA but are just inherently more resistant to radiation. And so for those, we're looking at combinations with therapies that will sensitize cancer cells to the effects of radiation. And for both of these mechanisms, also looking at either higher doses of Pluvicto or radioligand therapies with a more potent payload instead of lutetium-177. And then the last mechanism is there is heterogeneity. You may have tumors that light up on a PET scan that express PSMA in some of the cells, but in there you can have cells that don't express any PSMA. And there's a lot of work going on right now trying to use the same approach but with different targets that may be complementary to PSMA. I'll finish here, but this is a summary. I think for time I'll leave that up, but happy to take questions afterwards. Thank you.

People with disabilities, including developmental disabilities, have the right to live in the community with supports like in-home support care or supported employment or, you know, whatever it is. If people are forced into institutions, that's a violation of disability rights because those services can be provided in the community successfully and people can live in the community with supports.

Now when we

0: to sing and pray.
1: You better sing.
0: The hour.
2: Yes.
0: Oh, the hour that I first believed. And don't you know?
2: Don't you know?
0: Don't you know?
2: Don't you know?
0: Don't you know? Don't you know?
2: Don't you know?
0: Don't you know that I am?

Rebecca Jade, ladies and gentlemen. Rebecca Jade. Thank you very much.

Before I start my presentation, I would like to thank Jenna and Pasquale for organizing this wonderful symposium and inviting me to speak today. In my presentation, I will explore how brain regions, neurons, and their networks that support cognition develop, and how they have evolved along the human lineage. Many studies have shown that cognition emerges from neural activity in large-scale association networks of the cerebral cortex. These networks integrate sensory inputs and shape voluntary behavior through outputs to motor system. So it is not surprising that most of the human cortex is association cortex, as shown here in light magenta, while green primary sensory areas and red primary motor area are comparatively small. They are like islands in an ocean of association cortex. In other words, most of our cortex is dedicated to cognition. Information typically flows from primary sensory areas to higher order association areas in a hierarchical pattern, along what is often described as a sensory to association axis, as illustrated here for the visual system. Neighboring areas exchange feed-forward and feedback signals, enabling progressively more complex feature extraction. And in many ways, it is intuitive how these hierarchical sensory networks are constructed during development by experience and activity-dependent input from the peripheral sensory organs. However, this tidy hierarchy becomes less apparent in higher order and transmodal association areas, which connect over long distances to the prefrontal cortex and other association areas. These connections are not hierarchically organized, but rather distributed, with many axonal pathways crossing the entire cortex and bypassing lower order and primary sensory motor areas to converge on the prefrontal cortex and other higher order association regions. The prefrontal cortex acts as an integrator. It receives input from diverse regions, selectively gates and combines that information and sends feedback back to many of the same regions. This top-down feedback helps regulate attention, thought, emotion, and actions. One reason that prefrontal cortex is often described as the CEO of the brain. The dominance of the prefrontal cortex and broader distributed association networks in human cognition can be traced to three major evolutionary adaptations. First, only humans, other apes, and monkeys possess a true prefrontal cortex occupying the lateral portion of the frontal cortex shown here in blue. In all other species, regardless of how large or small is their cortex, the most anterior part of the lateral part of the frontal cortex is instead occupied by motor areas shown here in red that drive voluntary movement. Second, humans have the largest prefrontal cortex and association cortex among living primates, both in absolute and relative size and terms, as shown in these plots. Third, pyramidal neurons, which are the principal cells of the cerebral cortex, have more dendritic spines in the prefrontal cortex, reflecting a greater number of synaptic connections than pyramidal neurons elsewhere in the cortex. Importantly, this anterior to posterior gradient is substantially steeper or exaggerated in humans compared to all other analyzed primates. Taken together, these adaptations mean that humans have an unusually large and highly connected prefrontal cortex that exerts strong influence over temporal and parietal association networks, supporting cognitive capacities unmatched in other animals. And in the rest of my presentation, I will summarize

is our work on how the prefrontal cortex and broader association networks are built through mechanisms and principles distinct from those shaping sensory motor networks. I will also show how competition between these mechanisms shapes the development and evolution of cortical sensory motor

used microarrays to profile gene expression in tissue samples of primary sensory motor and association areas, shown here in green and magenta, respectively, across the full course of human brain development. Using this approach, they discovered that emerging primary sensory motor and association areas already exhibit distinct transcriptional or gene expression signature by early to mid-fetal development. Importantly, these gene expression differences were present while most of cortical neurons were still being generated and before extensive synaptic formation had occurred. What they found revealed two major and previously unrecognized patterns of gene expression. First, the two broad gene expression gradient that emerge from frontal and temporal poles and basically preferentially marking future association cortex. And shown here are two examples of these gradient genes. Cerebellin 2, which is a highly enriched in future prefrontal cortex and it's known to be a synaptic organizer, and MPY, a neuropeptide, to be enriched in temporo-occipital part of the cerebral cortex. Second, more focal region-specific gene expression was also observed in prospective sensory and motor areas. And overall, a few hundred genes were identified and grouped into modules based on similarities in their spatial and temporal expression dynamics across emerging association and primary sensory motor areas, as shown on the right. Based on these opposing gene expression patterns, we hypothesized that primary sensory motor and association areas are shaped by distinct, specialized developmental mechanisms. Looking more closely at these gene co-expression groups or modules, we notice that their spatial-temporal patterns shift dramatically as cortex expands or grows. First, the two association gene modules emerge from the frontal and temporal poles and initially shared gene expression signatures with neighboring allocortical regions such as hippocampus and amygdala. Secondly, we found that these programs appear to move inward with age as development proceeds, and they start near this pericentral region neighboring allocortex, and as the cortex grows, shift toward the geometric center of the expanding cortical shield. But what was surprising is that they consistently avoided the parts of the cortex or the region that will become the primary sensory and motor areas. And because they actually emerge from this peripheral regions of the cortex or pericentral with allocortex, we name them pericentral identity programs. In contrast, the centrally positioned region that will give rise to primary somatosensory areas such as visual, auditory, somatosensory, and motor exhibited a very focal and distinct set of genes whose expression remain stable over development, and we call these central programs. Our hypothesis is that these opposing programs help pattern cortical areas and networks to establish the broader sensory motor to association axis of the cerebral cortex. And consistent with this hypothesis, we found that even a relatively small set of few hundred pericentral association and central future sensory motor genes is sufficient to reveal striking developmental shift in topological relationship between cortical areas across human development. Early on, these expression patterns suggest that the cortical areas are being topographically organized primarily along frontotemporal axis. Over the time, this axis is gradually transformed into the familiar hierarchical topology along the sensory motor to association axis, which ultimately becomes the dominant functional feature of the adult cortex. Together, these findings suggest that these genes are not only essential, but may also point to previously unrecognized mechanisms for building cortical areas and their networks that connect them. So, consistent with this hypothesis, we found that genes involved in retinoic acid signaling, a pathway not previously implicated in cortical areal or circuit development, are enriched among genes specific to the frontal, pericentral, or association gradient or gene module, shown here. We observed that many genes related to retinoic acid signaling, including its canonical nuclear receptor, RXR and RXRG, are basically highly enriched in the fetal prefrontal

cortex, but not in the motor cortex. And in contrast, we observed that a gene called CYP26B1, which encodes an enzyme that degrades retinoic acid, is enriched in future motor cortex. Based on this finding, we hypothesized that retinoic acid signal is strong in the fetal prefrontal cortex, or which is the association part of the frontal cortex, where it regulates the expression of key developmental gene, and that this signaling is spatially restricted to the developing prefrontal cortex by RNA degradation in the motor cortex. In this model, CYP26B1 mediated retinoic acid degradation, shown here in red, limits the spread of prefrontal RNA identity into adjacent cortical areas or territories that are normally specified as motor cortex. To test this hypothesis, we first show that retinoic acid signaling is present in the developing prefrontal cortex. Because retinoic acid is known to regulate gene expression through its nuclear receptor RAR and RXR, we perform cut-and-tag assay to identify genes that are directly regulated by these receptors. And in addition, we also analyze differential gene expression in mice that lack two key retinoic acid receptors, RAR-beta and RXR-G, which we previously found to be enriched in developmental human and mouse prefrontal cortex and have shown that are essential for proper development of the mouse prefrontal cortex. So together, these approaches reveal that retinoic acid signaling controls a set of genes called gene regulatory network and that are enriched in the prefrontal cortex. And among these genes that are directly regulated, many of them have been shown to encode axon guidance molecules and synaptic molecules, as well as disease risk genes associated with autism and schizophrenia. Among targets of retinoic acid signaling in prefrontal cortex, we were able to demonstrate experimentally that cerebellin II, which regulates synaptic formation specifically in the prefrontal cortex, and we were able to show that it actually does that through a hominin-specific gene regulatory mechanism. What I will, in the next slide, talk is about another gene that I will highlight, which is called MACE2, and which is a key developmental transcription factor selectively expressed in prefrontal cortex, frontal pericentral association programs, as well as previously linked by other groups to autism and intellectual disability. So consistent with a regulation by retinoic acid in the developing human prefrontal cortex and the mouse, we found that MACE2 is selectively enriched also in a developing mouse prefrontal cortex, shown here on coronal. You can see that expression is present in the medial prefrontal cortex, a little bit orbital, but it's actually largely missing from what should be a motor cortex. And also we found that this expression is dramatically reduced in mice lacking the two key retinoic acid receptors, RAR-beta and RXR-G, which we previously shown are essential for proper development of mouse prefrontal cortex. And so to investigate the effects of MACE2 loss on prefrontal cortex development, we generated a conditional knockout mouse in which MACE2 was selectively deleted in cortical neurons. As highlighted in this whole mount in situ hybridization images, which highlight erythroid gene expression patterns, mice lacking MACE2 show a loss of prefrontal expression of cerebellin II. You can see that a key prefrontal marker that we have also shown is under the control of retinoic acid signaling and is essential for making synapses in the prefrontal cortex and connectivity. In addition, expression of CYP26B1, which was expressed a little bit more posterior in premotor and anterior insula, this expression was shifted medially into a region where normally prefrontal cortex would be located in mice. And consistent with these molecular changes, we observed that the corticospinal tract, a major pathway that controls voluntary motor behaviors, and that normally originate exclusively from motor and premotor cortex, now ectopically originates from the medial frontal cortex, where normally you would see the prefrontal cortex. This is striking because the prefrontal cortex does not typically give rise to the corticospinal tract in adult mice. So together, these shifts in the expression of aerial markers, as well as the dramatic changes in the connectivity of these mice and several other features that I did not have a chance to show you, indicate that the motor and premotor territories expand frontally along the motor to prefrontal association axis, effectively replacing the prefrontal cortex

In other words, MACE2 mice lack a typical prefrontal cortex, further supporting a model in which retinoic acid signaling is essential for proper development of prefrontal association cortex. Our findings indicate that retinoic acid forms a signaling gradient in the developing prefrontal cortex and that selective expression of its degrading enzyme CYP26B1, shown here in red, in the human premotor and motor cortex restricts posterior expansion of this gradient. To test this experimentally, we first ask whether mice show a similar pattern by examining CYP26B1 expression in developing cortex. And consistent with the typical arrangement in which the prefrontal cortex occupies only the medial and orbital part of the mouse prefrontal cortex and motor cortex occupies the anterior or the lateral part of the frontal region, CYP26B1 expression in mouse frontal cortex was shifted anteriorly and displayed lateral to medial gradient, avoiding what would become the medial prefrontal cortex. And so we hypothesize that this is also prevented. And to test this, whether CYP26B1 limits the spread of retinoic acid signaling into lateral frontal cortex, we generated mice lacking CYP26B1. Using a rare LAG-Z reporter that registers retinoic acid signaling in vivo, we found that CYP26B1 knockout mice show increased retinoic acid signaling with a gradient that expands dramatically from medial prefrontal cortex, which you would normally find retinoic acid, into lateral frontal territories that normally would be occupied by premotor and motor areas. Consistent with this lateral expansion of retinoic acid signaling, we observe broadened and elevated expression of cerebellum II and MACE2, they remember the two targets of retinoic acid in the prefrontal cortex, as well as the precocious and lateral expanded projection from the medial association thalamic nucleus in other territories that are occupied by this expanded gradient. And so together, these results show that the patterning along the motor to prefrontal association axis is regulated by competition between enriched retinoic signaling in the prefrontal, future prefrontal association cortex, and CYP26B1 mediated degradation, which exclude retinoic acid signaling from the emerging motor cortex and thereby constraining prefrontal identity. Because retinoic acid signaling and key prefrontal genes are largely excluded from developing motor cortex and opposing mechanisms can shift the identity between motor, which is an association cortex, we hypothesize that the type of competition exclusion may more broadly pattern primary sensory and other association cortices during development. And so to test this hypothesis, we return to our list of genes expressed in either pericentral association or central sensory motor programs in the developing human brain. And we focus on genes near the top of this list that encode receptor or ligands with anti-correlated expression between association and sensory motor cortex. This analysis identifies several ligands pairs, including semaphorin 7A and plexin C1. These genes function as axon guidance molecules with mutually repulsive effects. And we found that SEMA7A was enriched in primary sensory and lower order areas, while the plexin showed an anti-correlated expression enriched in higher order association areas and allocortex, as we predicted based on their expression. So we next hypothesized that this selective enrichment of semaphorin in primary areas is induced by thalamocortical axon from first order sensory nuclei, which relay direct input from peripheral sensory organ. And to test this, we actually, we basically screen almost 100 knockout mice to find mice that do not have a input to from thalamus to the cortex. And we have identified such two mice, one mice that lack SATB2 and ZBT18 transcription factor. It is not that important why they lack, but it's important they lack these projections. And so strikingly, consistent with our hypothesis, these mice lack primary sensory area, shown here by total lack of SEMA7A, as well as other markers of primary area. Instead of the cortex, it's broadly occupied by plexin C1 and other key genes that are associated with the association programs. And projection to prefrontal cortex now become widespread in the matter of remissions of distributed association networks. So these results support a model in which pericentral association programs emerge from the frontal and temporal pore, share molecular properties with neighboring allocortex without requiring thalamic input or induction. In the contrast, the central sensory motor programs are induced by thalamic

dynamic input that claim primary cortical areas. And together, these opposing mechanisms then interact to shape the development and evolution of cortical sensory motor axis. We call this model MIND, stands for multinodal induction and exclusion network development. Multinodal reflects the presence of multiple primary area nodes and the shared organizational principles of exclusion, induction and exclusion between sensory motor and association. So I will close my presentation by summarizing how the mechanism principle encapsulated by this MIND model provide a simple explanation for this proportional expansion of the prefrontal cortex and broader, largely transmodal association networks. According to the MIND model, the early developing cortex is patterned by two major gradients of wave of pericentral association gene expressions that propagate from frontal and temporal poles. And these gradients polarize the early cortex and organize distributed association networks along the dominant frontal temporal topographic axis. As the cortex grows, and the association gradients expand and occupy a territory that would not be specified or occupied by central sensory motor areas shown here in black. And once established, basically we create an ocean of association cortex and islands which are excluded by would exclude association program. And although the human cortex is roughly three times larger than that of the chimpanzee, our closest living relative, this expansion was not linear or isometric. Primary, actually, sensory motor cortices did not enlarge equally. And basically, the MIND model offers a simple explanation. During human evolution, cortical and brain size increased, as that's well established, while body size and many peripheral sensory structure became smaller or remained relatively stable or scaled with the negative allometry related to the brain and the cortex. And consequently, less cortical territory was required for primary sensory motor representation, leading more territory available for pericentral association programs to occupy and form the distributed, largely transmodal association networks. I don't want to leave you with the impression that allometric scaling is the only key to human evolutionary success. Our group and others have also profiled changes in cell types and their gene expression using single cell assays across many regions of the cortex, including dorsolateral prefrontal cortex work from our lab. And so collectively, these studies show that all major classes of cortical neurons and glial cells are conserved across humans, chimpanzees, and even macaques. And at the same time, nearly all of these cell classes exhibit broad and in some cases cell type specific, human specific shifts in gene expression. And you can see on the right a few examples of human specific changes in cortical neurons that our group has identified. And these expression changes have been linked to and are predicted to alter molecular programs, electrophysiological properties, and signaling features of human neurons, as well as their synaptic connectivity. For example, evidence consistent with our finding that dopamine neurotransmitter is being synthesized in only human cortical interneurons. So in summary, humans have evolved the largest prefrontal cortex and transmodal association networks among primates, but we have also molecularly tuned conserved cortical cell types to acquire new properties and likely dramatically expanded connectivity. Thank you for your attention.

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0: So today I want to talk about fertility and its preservation according to East Asian medicine. We look at fertility through these lenses, the resources, rhythm, balance, and energy. And in East Asian medicine, we ask kind of unique questions. Does this person have enough stored energy to support conception? Is your body's timing regular and coordinated? Is your nervous system calm enough to signal that it's safe to reproduce?
1: I will show you today that working on rare disease, first of all, it's important. When you are a parent who have a kid who is dying from a rare disease, it's very important as scientists to find new treatment. But I want to show you more. I want to show you that working on rare disease can also teach us so much that we will apply that to so many more diseases.
2: People with disabilities, including developmental disabilities, have the right to live in the community with supports like in-home support care or supported employment or, you know, whatever it is. If people are forced into institutions, that's a violation of disability rights because those services can be provided in the community successfully and people can live in the community with supports.

0: At Berkeley, we don't have a hospital or cancer patients. What's unique about what we're doing here is that we're really interested in understanding the basic mechanisms by how the body works. One of the interesting ideas that has emerged at Berkeley is that perhaps we can use what we've learned about how the immune system fights infections to help us better fight other diseases like cancer. One of the biggest breakthroughs that has happened here at Berkeley is work done by Jim Allison in the 1990s, that there are molecules that put the brakes on the immune response and prevent it from functioning. So by removing those brakes, we can unleash the immune system to attack cancer. My lab is mainly interested in the problem of infectious disease. And one of the things that we discovered is that it might also be possible to, instead of taking the brakes off, actually push on the accelerator. There are special molecules called cyclic dinucleotides made naturally by bacteria that can supercharge the immune response. Other researchers and companies locally at Berkeley are taking these molecules and trying to apply them for the treatment of cancer. These molecules can be isolated and injected directly into tumors. They cause the tumors to melt away. Conversely, these molecules may also be useful for treating other kinds of diseases.
1: 2 billion people worldwide are infected with tuberculosis, and 1.5 million people die every year from this disease. We've taken some of these molecules that were really developed for cancer and have applied them to tuberculosis infection and have found that they're pretty good at eliciting immune responses that can be protective against tuberculosis infection. People have actually been doing research on tuberculosis since the 1800s. For 100 years, we really made very little progress. But now we're in a time where with these new sort of techniques for manipulating the immune response that have come out of other fields, it's really exciting to be able to apply these technologies in TB. And, you know, I think that they're really going to enable us to make huge progress. What was really exciting for us is in the very first experiment we did, we saw that they were as effective as anything else that has been developed to date.
0: When we began our studies, we had no thoughts at all about trying to treat cancer. And it's really been just one of those accidental discoveries that has been really exciting to be part of.
1: And my primary motivator is just the excitement of discovery and figuring out how things work. When you work on a disease like tuberculosis, you always have to also think about what do we need to learn in order to eliminate tuberculosis from the planet.
0: Really, this has been one of the major breakthroughs in cancer therapy in the last decade. And it all started here at Berkeley.

I think for the next 45 minutes, I want to give the audience here an overview of what we've been working on stem cells and clinical genomics for clinical trial in a dish. Before I start, here's my disclosure statement. So let me just start with a brief clinical case. As Karen mentioned, I'm a cardiologist. And so here you have a 57-year-old man, previously healthy, comes to the cardiology clinic for newly diagnosed non-ischemic cardiomyopathy. He was found to have a severely reduced left ventricular ejection fraction. His family is remarkable for multiple sudden cardiac death, premature AFib, heart failure, hypertension, prompting a clinical genetic screening. And then his genetic panel came back to have a pathogenic variant in the lamin AC. And so the question is to us as the clinicians taking care of the patient, how does that affect our management? And so just keep this case in mind. And so I want to start by telling you about the Precision Medicine Initiative. This is quite exciting, started by President Obama back in 2015. And much of this is made possible by recent advances in next-generation sequencing, bioinformatics, big data, AI, machine learning. And then the idea is that by understanding our genes along with our environment and lifestyle, the hope is that we can better predict which treatments might work best for us. Now, in my opinion, there are three key technology breakthroughs that marries precision medicine and basic science breakthrough. I think the first technological breakthrough is DNA sequencing, or next-gen sequencing, which has become much cheaper, faster, lower error rate, broader coverage, and much faster turnaround time. So for example, back in 2000, it cost you about $1 billion in over 13 years to get your DNA sequence. And today, we could get your DNA sequence for about $500 with turnaround time about 3 to 4 weeks. And with increasing usage of next-gen sequencing, the hope is that we can make our clinical care much more predictive, preventive, personalized, and participatory, with the four P's of precision medicine. In my opinion, the second technological breakthrough is the various types of genome editing technologies, starting first with the zinc finger nucleases, and then TALEN and the CRISPR-Cas9, discovered by Emmanuel Charpentier and Jennifer Dunn back in 2011. And then I think, as you all know, using these genetic scissors, you can now modify the DNA of organisms, plants, animals, stem cells with extremely high precision. I think it's already being used for cancer therapies and hopefully inherited cardiovascular disease in the near future. And then in my opinion, the third technological breakthrough is a human induced pluripotent stem cell platform. This was pioneered by Dr. Shinya Yamanaka, as you all know. And the idea here is now you can now generate patient-specific and disease-specific iPS cells, which provides you with a test bed to validate your human genetic variants using your CRISPR editing that I just mentioned. This then allows you to characterize a disease phenotype, identify molecular targets, and implement personalized medicine. And as I mentioned, I'm a clinical cardiologist, and we have a close working relationships with our clinical colleagues. And so over the past 10 years or so, our lab has made iPS cells from more than 1,800 patients with different genetic backgrounds and cardiovascular diseases. And we can then, from these iPS cells, we can then generate these patient-specific 2D micropattern human cardiomyocytes, 3D human cardiac organoids, and also 3D human engineered heart tissues for disease modeling and also for drug screening. Now, these iPS cells can be used to understand disease mechanism, can be used for drug discovery. They can also be used for regenerative medicine purpose, as you all know. Because of time, I will only focus on these two applications here and skip the last one here. However, I do want to mention that we are in the midst of a phase one study using human embryonic stem cell-derived cardiomyocytes in patients with chronic ischemic cardiomyopathy at Stanford. And I just want to show one slide here. This is a study design that is being done at Stanford. I'm the PI for the study. It involves patients with ischemic cardiomyopathy. This will be a safety study with dose escalation of 50 million, 150 million, and 300 million cell

And so far, we have completed injection in 6 patients, and we hope to report back a year from now when we complete the study. So with that as a background, I want to give you some examples of how we then use DNA sequencing, genome editing, and human iPS cells to answer key biological questions related to cardiovascular disease. And shown here is a schematic of different causes of heart disease, which falls into 3 major buckets, as shown here. The first bucket is primary cardiomyopathies, and this could be genetic or acquired. And then genetic cardiomyopathies could include, for example, hypertrophic cardiomyopathy, dilated cardiomyopathy, and so forth. Acquired cardiomyopathies could be, for example, COVID myocarditis here. And then next is secondary cardiomyopathies, which could include, for example, chemotherapy or radiation-induced cardiotoxicity. And then the third bucket is the more common causes that are likely polygenic, such as coronary artery disease, hypertension, and congenital heart disease. And so over the past 2 decades, our knowledge of cardiovascular genetics and epigenetics have also increased dramatically. For example, we now know that there are different types of genetic changes, such as single nucleotide polymorphism, copy number variation, and also chromosomal aberrations. We now know that there are different types of epigenetic changes, such as histone modification, DNA modification, and non-coding RNA. And these genetic and epigenetic changes then play important roles in causing coronary artery disease, cardiac arrhythmias, cardiomyopathy, aortopathy, dyslipidemia, and also play important role in pharmacogenomics. And so I'll just show you a couple examples of what we've done looking at some of these questions. The first example I want to show is a familial hypertrophic cardiomyopathy, SCM. This affects about 1 in 500 people, 1 in 500 people. This is one of the most common causes of sudden cardiac death in young adults. And then clinically, these patients have left ventricular outflow tract obstruction and also cardiac arrhythmia. You can see here the echocardiogram shows somebody with very, very thick muscles. This is a diagnosis of exclusion when you have an athlete who passes out on the football field or basketball court. And then to date, more than 500 mutations have been identified across more than 30 genes. And then about 12 years ago, we were referred a large family with familial hypertrophic cardiomyopathy by our heart failure specialist. The mother here has HCM with symptoms of cardiac arrhythmia, and she has 8 kids. The 2 oldest already manifest the HCM phenotype shown by the black box, whereas kid number 3 and kid number 8, they're both genotype positive but phenotype negative, most likely because they were still younger at that time. And then through a whole series of experiments, as shown here, we were able to show that this particular myosin heavy chain 7 mutation with arginine to histidine switch at codon 663, it causes increased intracellular calcium, which leads to calcium handling defect and then cellular arrhythmia. It also causes activation of the NFAT signaling pathway, which then leads to hypertrophic responses. And importantly, this allows us a platform to screen for drugs. And then here we're able to show that if you treat it with a calcium channel blocker, such as verapamil, or a beta blocker, such as a propranolol, it can be used to reverse both the cellular arrhythmia as well as the cellular hypertrophy. So this is one of the earliest examples of how we use patient-specific cardiomyocytes as an in vitro platform for drug screening. And then now the example of hypertrophic cardiomyopathy I show you are considered classic Mendelian genetics, right? And so it has a strong genotype-phenotype correlation. But I think, as you all know, human genetics is much more complicated and much more messy, especially when you're dealing with variants of unknown significance, as shown in this particular patient. This is really a clinical conundrum for clinicians who are taking care of these patients. And so, for example, shown here is the proband, who is a healthy middle-aged man who underwent DNA sequencing as part of an executive VIP workup. He was found to have a likely pathogenic variant in myosin light chain 3 with the cysteine to alanine switch at codon 170. And then along with also several members of his family, including his mother, his brother, and also his daughter. So the clinical dilemma is this: what do we do with a healthy individual in which the DNA sequencing shows possible pathogenic variant? And I'm going to explain to you so that it's understandable for a non-clinician.
You can wait for 10 years and see if more papers come out describe whether this path

pathogenic or likely pathogenic variant is bad or good. On the other hand, hypothetically, he's a VIP. He took a long flight from San Francisco to Europe, and he develops a blood clot in the leg, gets a deep venous thrombosis. The blood clot goes to the lung, causes pulmonary embolism, dies from the pulmonary embolism. The coroner's office and the hospital in Europe can't figure out what the cause is, and young guy who dies all of a sudden, it's going to be annotated as sudden cardiac, most likely sudden cardiac death, right? And so what do you do with somebody who's annotated as sudden cardiac death because it happens that the wife is a lawyer, right? And the wife is going to do what? She's going to sue you and say, "Hey, doc, you did a DNA sequencing on my husband. It came out as a pathogenic, likely pathogenic variant. How come you didn't do anything about it?" Right? And on the other hand, if you try to trigger some action and you try to do a whole bunch of testing, cardiac MRI, Holter, Zyapath, and all sorts of things, in the middle of the night at 3 o'clock in the morning, when this person is working on his assignment, he gets a palpitation. He's going to call you as his concierge doc and say, "Hey, doc, I'm getting palpitations." So you're going to get a lot of phone calls from this patient. And so this case is actually referred to us to see, well, what's going on here. And so here we first generated iPS cells from the family members and showed that the cardiomyocytes were normal at baseline, shown here. And then we introduced a homozygous variant by CRISPR genome editing, meaning that the patient now has two copies of this potentially pathogenic variant, yet his cardiomyocytes are normal. And then when we disrupted the healthy allele by introducing a frameshift mutation, the cardiomyocytes were also normal, meaning that what was annotated as a potentially pathogenic variant allele, it was still able to perform a normal function. And then finally, just to make sure our assay is working, when we genome edited a well-known pathogenic variant of myosin IL-23, we started seeing cardiac arrhythmia in these cells, showing that the steps that we're doing is actually correct. So based on these four steps and based on the fact that the patient himself was clinically healthy, we concluded that what was initially a likely pathogenic variant is actually most likely a benign variant. And because of this study, the ClinVar has also now included our findings in the annotation of this particular variant. And now, just keep in mind that if this proves to be effective, you'll see a lot of applications of this approach using iPS cells and genome editing to adjudicate many of these variant calls. Now, besides the classic genetic mutations with HCM and the VUS that I just showed you, we're also interested in studying the impact of single nucleotide polymorphism, or SNP. Now, in this case here, we focus on the SNP for aldehyde dehydrogenase. This is one of the most common genetic polymorphisms in the world. This enzyme deficiency is present in about 8% of the world population, about 35% among East Asians. It causes alcohol flush reaction, which include flushing, nausea, headache, and tachycardia. Now, antabuse, or disulfiram, works the same by blocking this enzyme, and it's used to help alcoholics stop drinking. Now, interestingly, the aldehyde dehydrogenase 2 polymorphism involving the glutamic acid to lysine switch, this has also been linked to increased coronary artery disease, more severe outcome after heart attack, higher incidence of hypertension, and also increased complications for type 2 diabetes. So I'm actually a heterozygous carrier. So my father, he can drink a whole bottle of wine without any problem. But if I drink just half a glass, my heart rate will shoot up from basal of about 50s to 130s, so within 20 minutes. And so and I will actually have a facial flushing like this. And so this actually piqued my interest in terms of studying this. And this slide shows that the enzyme deficiency well documented to be a risk factor for CAD, coronary artery disease, here in Japanese men and also in Korean men and also in Han Chinese here. And so to model this, we recruited 10 Stanford undergrads who are of East Asian descent. Five of them are wild type, which means they can drink without any problem. Five of them are heterozygous, which means they have similar symptoms like I do, facial flushing, tachycardia, headache, and so forth. Now, if you're a homozygous mutant, which is about 1-2% of the East Asians, the symptoms get even more severe. And so here we modeled the myocardial infarction by exposing the cardiomyocytes to hypoxia.
And as you can see here, the wild type cardiomyocytes here tolerated hypoxia quite well with minimal apoptosis, whereas the heterozygous cardiomyocytes here has significant apoptosis with the hypoxia. So overall, we believe the enzyme is not only involved in detoxifying alcohol, it is also involved in getting rid of ROS, a reactive oxygen species. And after heart attack, there'll be tons of ROS that gets activated. And if you're deficient in this enzyme activity, you have a harder time getting rid of these ROS, and hence leading to more cell death, and perhaps explaining for the worse clinical outcome observed in epidemiology studies. Now, as a follow-up study, we recently used iPSC-derived endothelial cells from patients with these ALDH deficiency versus a control. Now, remember, alcohol is broken down to acetaldehyde, which is toxic. It causes DNA damage, increased ROS, and increased vascular inflammation. Acetaldehyde is then broken down to acetic acid, which is non-toxic, and the enzyme involved in that is aldehyde dehydrogenase. So again, if you're missing this aldehyde dehydrogenase, anytime when you drink, you have more buildup of this toxic acetaldehyde in our body. So this is a follow-up study. As I mentioned, we exposed these iPS endothelial cells now to the alcohol to show more vascular dysfunction. And importantly, we also did a compound library screen and molecular docking analysis. And we showed that there's a drug, SGLT2 inhibitor, empagliflozin. It can actually be used to mitigate the vascular dysfunction. And we demonstrated that the empagliflozin alleviates this ALDH-induced oxidative stress by inhibiting the sodium hydrogen antiporter 1 and also by activating the AKT-ENOS pathway. And then the empagliflozin also improved endothelial dysfunction in mouse models of diabetes and also alcohol exposure. And so taken together, these findings suggest that, you know, if you, as a cardiologist, you know, my advice is that if you're drinking, drink less. If you're not drinking, don't start drinking with the assumption that it's going to improve your vascular health, which is not true. so this is just one of the one example of using race-specific iPS cells to study ethnic differences. And undoubtedly, you'll see more and more examples of investigators using iPS cells from different ethnicities to study various biological questions in the next few years. For example, from a health and science perspective, we're interested in understanding how African Americans have much more hypertension, why Hispanics have much more diabetic vasculopathy, why South Asians, for example, Indians and Pakistanians, have much more metabolic syndrome. And I already give you the example of East Asians with this aldehyde dehydrogenase. So I want to switch gear now to the second part of my talk, which is on how we then use these iPS cells for drug screening. And this is a major focus of research in my lab. I think there are several reasons for developing this model. And you know, this includes, as I just showed you, understanding the disease mechanism. And by understanding the disease mechanism, this will then allow you to identify novel molecular targets and then develop new drugs that can ultimately improve human health. And this process is actually quite time-consuming, expensive. And for example, it typically costs about $1 to $2 billion and about 10 to 15 years to bring a new drug from drug discovery phase through clinical trials through market approval. Now, even worse, many of the drugs that you take today actually do not work at all. So shown here the top 10 highest sales for drugs in the US, blue means the drug works and red means the drug does not work. And so for Abilify, for example, this is used to treat schizophrenia. Out of 5 people, the drug only helps 1 person. For Nexium, this is used to treat the heartburn. Out of 25 people, the drug only helps 1 person. And so overall, this is pretty poor response rate, and this is the reason why the editorial here is titled Time for One-Person Clinical Trial. And so in particular, we have an interest in chemotherapy drugs, and that's because heart disease and cancer account for the top 2 causes of morbidity and mortality in the U.S. And as more cancer patients survive due to better chemotherapy and also immunotherapy, more patients will end up with heart failure symptoms due to cardiotoxicity from these drugs. And so as an example, shown here is a study we published about 7 years ago in which we're interested in understanding the mechanism of cardiotoxicity from doxorubicin, which is given to breast cancer patients. And so here we recruited 8 breast cancer patients
A year later, some of them had normal cardiac function, while others had doxorubicin-induced

cardiomyopathy. We generated the patient-specific cardiomyocytes exposed into doxorubicin and then set up these assays as I listed here. And then here, as a proof of principle, we showed that if we pick the right patients appropriately, these cardiomyocytes can be used to recapitulate which patients are more susceptible to doxorubicin-induced cardiotoxicity. And so this slide shows the patient profiles. We recruited four healthy individuals as control. We also recruited four breast cancer patients who were treated with doxorubicin but did not develop any heart failure symptoms, which we call dox. We also recruited four breast cancer patients who were treated with doxorubicin but developed cardiotoxicity, which we call dox-tox. Now, none of these patients in the dox-tox group had other cardiac conditions such as congenital heart disease, previous heart attack, or others that could confound the clinical presentation. And so here, for example, you have a 40-year-old woman who relatively young, ejection fraction, heart function is 77% normal. After chemotherapy, it went down to about 36 to 50%. And so for one of the experimental designs, we exposed the cardiomyocytes from the dox group versus the dox-tox group to the same dose of doxorubicin. And as you can see here, at 1 micromolar, the dox-tox cardiomyocytes had much more sarcomere disarray, suggesting damage to the cellular architecture. At 1 micromolar, the dox-tox cardiomyocytes had more cell death. And 1 micromolar dox-tox cardiomyocytes also have much more cellular arrhythmia and much more cellular apoptosis compared to the dox group. So this is quite interesting, and I think the best way to explain this is this. I think, as you all know, the SNPs can have protective effect, as shown by the green box right here. They can have predisposition effect, as shown by the red bar right here, or they can have a neutral effect, as shown by this gray bar here. Now, the problem is that it's very difficult to predict clinical phenotype based on SNPs alone because we still do not have an accurate picture of all the SNPs that are either cardioprotective or cardiotoxic. So you may have a patient whom you think is at high risk, but turns out he or she is at low risk because of many unknown protective SNPs. Vice versa, you may have a patient who you think is at low risk because of SNP, but turns out he or she is at high risk because of many other unknown bad SNPs. And therefore, the true cardiotoxicity profile may be better reflected by using these patient-specific cells that encapsulate all of the patient's SNPs and present as a composite cellular phenotypic readout. Now, besides the doxorubicin, other popular chemotherapy drugs that you may have heard of include, for example, tyrosine kinase inhibitors, or TKIs. TKIs kill cancer cells by inhibiting the phosphorylation activity of hyperactive receptor tyrosine kinases. And then common TKIs include, for example, Gleevec and Sutent. These inhibit VEGFR2 and also PDGFRB in cancer cells, but they can also cause cardiac toxicity as a side effect. And that's because both VEGF and PDGF signaling pathways are also critical regulators of cardiovascular development. And so in this study here, we generated iPS cells on 13 patients, treated them with 21 most common TKIs, and came up with what we call a cardiac safety index that allows us to predict which TKI is cardiotoxic and which TKI is not, as shown here. So our ultimate goal is to further optimize this cardiac safety index so that we can better predict the profiles of any drugs that you give to us to see whether it's cardiotoxic or not. Now, I think in the U.S., both FDA and pharmaceutical companies, they're both thinking about using these iPS cells to accelerate the drug development process. They recently published a paper in which these cardiomyocytes were used to predict arrhythmia risk as part of the FDA comprehensive in vitro proarrhythmia assay, or CIPA initiative. I think, as some of you may know, all the drugs need to be tested for cardiac arrhythmia before they can get approved by the FDA for human usage. And then currently, the platform is testing them on CHO cells, or Chinese hamster ovary cells, or HEK cells, which is human embryonic kidney cells, that artificially overexpress the HERG protein channel. Not ideal because CHO and HEK cells are obviously not cardiomyocytes. And so here, as you can see, the investigators use one consensus protocol, two human cell lines, three continents involved, 28 blinded drugs, two statistical models, and 10 volunteer labs. Importantly, they were able to show an 87% prediction rate, which is very good considering that this is actually one of the earliest studies by the FDA.

the SIBA group, and therefore there's going to be significant room for improvement in the future. So one of the goals in my lab is to start creating a human encyclopedia, of transcriptomic signatures of drug responses on heart tissues. This is of interest to us, and so shown here are two examples whereby we assess the effects of four different kinds of calcium channel blockers: nifedipine, amlodipine, diltiazem, verapamil. Also, four different kinds of common statins on the right, which are atorvastatin, lovastatin, simvastatin, and fluvastatin. And so, what is interesting to us is that you will see gene expression patterns that are different among these drugs and also among different individuals. And this suggests that even though they belong to the same class of drugs, they may exert very different effects within each one of us. And in a more recent follow-up study on statin, we used iPS cells and multi-omics to dig deeper into the role of vascular health for statins. Some of you may know that statins are given to over 40 million adults in the U.S., including myself. I'm taking atorvastatin. But there's still a lot more we don't understand about the beneficial effects of statins beyond just lowering your LDL cholesterol. And so in panel A here, we use ATAC-seq, and we observe, for example, gene changes in the gene accessibility for the iPS cell-derived endothelial cells treated with simvastatin. And more specifically, we found these regions were linked to the ABTET motifs. And then in panel D here, we showed that when we look at the downstream pathway of statin target, which is typically the HMG-CoA reductase, we found that the downregulation was not related to cholesterol, but actually to an enzyme called guanosyltransferase. And interestingly, in panel B here, we showed that when we mimic the type 2 diabetes conditions in iPS cell endothelial cells, we found that the simvastatin could protect the cells in these endothelial dysfunction through epigenetic regulation of YAP, which then controls genes that are involved in the endothelial to mesenchymal transition. And then panel C here, finally, we validated this in a diabetic mouse model and confirmed the in vitro protective effect of statin. Now, in my opinion, the drug discovery application will significantly advance in the next decade. And this is mainly due to the remarkable progress in AI machine learning technologies. And so here, for example, working with scientists at the Greenstone Biosciences, we routinely use AI machine learning softwares that allows us to analyze a protein structure by in silico molecular docking. Once we know the molecular target and protein structure, the disease that we're going after, we can do virtual library screen. For example, in this case, we can do about a screen of 1 billion compounds at a time. It'll take us about 2.5 weeks. Once we came up with drug hits, instead of testing them on mouse, we'll be testing them on patient iPS cells that have the exact disease that we designed the drugs for. We think this is much more accurate and much more clinically relevant because, as you all know, mouse and humans are not the same. In this case here, in case you're wondering, this video shows three drugs that bind to the protein target that we're interested in. Here you can see that the drug in pink binds to the target, whereas the other two drugs do not. And so the drug in pink color will be something that we will pursue instead of the other two drugs. So as an example, here we focus on the vascular inflammation effects of marijuana. And I think there's a lot of interest in marijuana because this is being used increasingly in the U.S. Due to legalization. And what's interesting is that the U.K. Biobank data set shows that marijuana use is also associated with increased myocardial infarction. However, the exact mechanism is unknown. And here we show that THC, this is a psychedelic component of marijuana, it actually causes vascular inflammation, oxidative stress using iPS cell-derived endothelial cells. And the mechanism is through binding of the THC to the cannabinoid 1 receptor, or CB1 receptor, which activates the MAP kinase pathways, which then causes oxidative stress, inflammation, and cell death. And importantly, using again the in silico screen that I showed you earlier, in panel C and D, we found that genestin, which is isoflavone, it serves as a neutral CB1 antagonist, and it can competitively block the binding of THC to the CB1 receptor, and hence block the harmful cardiovascular effects of a THC.
And finally, as shown in the cartoon here,

We also confirmed the harmful effects of marijuana in these two independent mouse models. So as you can see from these examples I just showed you, we're now integrating iPS cell biology with various cellular, molecular, and functional readouts, and also multi-omics analysis to help us better understand the disease at a systems biology level. I think in the next few years, you'll see more and more examples of investigators using these large-scale human iPS cell population to study various differentiated cell types, to study expression quantitative trait loci, or EQTL, and also to study genotype-phenotype correlation through co-expression networks. So I just want to show you an example. This is a project that we're working on with FDA associate to study 200 patients, generate the iPS cells, pool them together at 20 lines per cell village, and this allows us to expedite the workflow and also expose them to increasing doses of doxorubicin. And as long as we know the DNA sequencing of each patient, we can then use single-cell RNA-seq to help us deconvolute which data set come from which patient. This allows us to dramatically increase the throughput. It also allows us to elucidate the EQTL that is associated with the doxorubicin. We think this approach is probably more accurate than the traditional clinical GWAS studies due to the variability in access to healthcare by our patients, due to the differences in socioeconomic status that could affect the GWAS studies, and also due to the simple fact that about 35% of our patients whom we prescribe a medication actually do not take the medication at all. And here, these iPS cells are locked in the incubator, so they have to give the medication that we give to them. So with that, I just want to shift to the last part of my talk, and I want to touch upon how we can then use iPS cell to implement this concept of clinical trials in a dish, as highlighted in my the overview of my talk. Here, the concept is that we should be able to recruit patients, generate the differentiated cell types of interest, test which patients respond to drugs and which patients do not by using the iPS cells as a surrogate readout, and then go back to perform the actual clinical study in the patients who are positive responders to the drug. And that way you have a higher chance of success rate for your phase 1-2 clinical trials, decrease the cost, and also accelerate the timeline for drug development. In my opinion, this iPS cell model is ideal. It's ideal for developing new drugs or repurposing existing drugs for rare orphan diseases. There are about 7,000 rare orphan diseases known to exist, yet only about 770 orphan drugs that have been approved by the FDA. And then the idea again is generate iPS cell from these rare orphan disease patients, test which drugs work and which one do not, and then give it back to the patient. So as one example, in this first trial of drugs that using iPS cells as a model, the Japanese investigators here study patients with a rare genetic disease called fibrodysplasia ossificans progressiva, or FOP, also known as Munchmeyer disease. This disease is caused by a mutation in the ACVR1, or activin receptor type 1 gene, in a bone morphogenic pathway, BMP pathway. It is very rare, occurs in about 1 per million people. So, and then these affected individuals essentially live for about 40 years, and they die when their muscles and tendons are turned into bone. So that's why it's also called a mummy disease. Now, because it is so rare, it would have not been possible to do a conventional clinical trial. And here, the Japanese investigators generated their cells from these FOP patients, screened for about 6,800 drugs, identified rapamycin as an effective molecule for preventing the bone formation, and now initiated a phase 1 clinical trial. So let's get back to this case that I talked about in the beginning, about this 57-year-old man whose genetic panel shows a pathogenic variant in lamin AC, and how we can tie everything all together with iPS cells, genome editing, clinical sequencing. So about 6 years ago, we were referred this large family by a colleague, in which this family has a lamin AC frameshift mutation that leads to early termination. And then the lamin cardiomyopathy accounts for about 10% of familial dilated cardiomyopathy, so roughly in about 1 per 25,000 people. And in this large family, many of them had cardiomyopathy, atrial fibrillation, atrial ventricular block. More importantly, eight of them died from sudden cardiac death. And so using these iPS cell derived endothelial cells, we confirm that the lamin mutation is indeed responsible for the cellular arrhythmia and also the impaired contractility.
And as shown in this cartoon here, just as a summary, typically the control cardiomyocytes, they have normal expression in lamin protein, normal nuclear structure, and normal lamin-associated domain. But the patients with the lamin AC mutation, they have abnormal nuclear structure that causes an increased open chromatin in the lamin-associated domain instead. And then this then leads

tyrosine kinase inhibitor, sunitinib, as well as another one that's not yet approved, that quinolinib, at very low doses, they can actually be used to reverse the abnormal phenotype of these mutant cardiomyocyte. But obviously, it's probably not ideal for us to give a TKIs at a long term for these cardiomyopathy patients. And so we actually, interesting to us later on is that we actually noticed that many of these Lamin patients within this family, they develop early onset hypertension at about age 30s and 40s. Age 30s and 40s, they have high blood pressure. So we decided to then take their iPS cells, generate their endothelial cells to model this vascular dysfunction. We then perform a whole battery of these functional assays and identify KRAS2 as a potential transcription factor that is responsible for the endothelial dysfunction. And then using chemical library screen, we found that lovastatin, which is a potent KRAS2 agonist, can be used to rescue the endothelial dysfunction as shown in this cartoon here. And so now comes the final step. We want to test to see if this is true or not in the patients themselves. And so the same Lamin patients whom we tested their iPS cell endothelial cells were asked to return to our clinic. They were treated with the lovastatin daily, even though they don't have high cholesterol. And the clinical data is shown here. We use EndoPET, which is a machine that can measure flow-mediated dilatation during reactive hyperemia. Normal index is 1.67 and above. And as you can see here, Lamin patient number two started with a poor index of 0.48, improved to 1.06 after 6 months of lovastatin treatment. So just like the example I showed you earlier with the Japanese investigators involving the FOP patients and involving rapamycin, this is another example of a quote-unquote clinical trial in a dish in which we first identify a large family with Lamin mutation. We then screen for a panel of FDA-approved drugs using the iPS cells and found that lovastatin can be used to improve their vascular phenotype by activating the KRAS2 pathway. We then confirm these in vitro findings, work out the mechanism before giving it back to the patient themselves. So to conclude, I just want to highlight the Stanford Cardiovascular Institute iPS cell biobank. So far, we have generated more than 1,800 lines from patients with different cardiovascular history, ethnicity, and sex. In collaboration with the NHLBI TopMed program, we're in the process of finishing DNA sequencing on these lines. We use PharmGK to help us understand how human genetic variation impacts the drug response phenotypes. We also have a robust sharing resource plan. We work with the NIH on the biobanking, and also we work with the FDA on the drug safety testing. And I think the last aspect here is very important if we ever want to use this platform for accelerating drug discovery. And I think, as some of you may know, the FDA Modernization Act 2.0, this was recently passed by both the Senate and the House on December 2022. The law authorizes the FDA to use alternative testing platforms such as stem cells, organoids, and in silico modeling, and also for some drugs to completely eliminate the requirement for animal testing before entering clinical trials. And the goal here is to improve the effectiveness of preclinical safety and efficacy assessments, and also to reduce the use of animals in drug discovery and developmental programs. The U.S. EPA, the Environmental Protection Agency, will completely eliminate all animal testing by 2035. And so this slide is given to me by my colleagues at the FDA. I think for rare orphan diseases, for example, the FDA recognizes the challenges of developing new drugs due to small number of patients, and yet there are thousands of genetic variants for each disease. So now the approach is to set data generated from the cell models to test the drug efficacy instead. So as an example, cystic fibrosis, the drug Kalytico made by Vertex Pharmaceuticals was initially approved for 10 genetic variants and now expanded to 24 more genetic variants. Another example is Fabry disease. This is a lysosomal storage disease that is passed on via the X chromosome. The drug Galafold, made by Amicus Therapeutics, initially approved for 40 genetic variants and now has been expanded to 348 genetic variants. And so currently, the FDA is interested in expanding the role of a cell-based platform across all spectrum of diseases. And again, this slide is given to me by the FDA. I think the value proposition here is using these in vitro efficacy data
to reduce the number of clinical

0: studies, we informed the regulatory decision-making at the time of marketing application to streamline the drug development and also to expand the indications based on the in vitro data. And so in summary, I believe the paradigm shift in the future would involve patient-specific iPS cells that allows us to understand the molecular mechanisms of disease. These iPS cells can be used to generate different tissues, as shown here, along with clinical genomics and next-gen sequencing. This then provides us with disease-specific and tissue-specific gene expression data set, which then allows us to use AI machine learning for molecular docking, molecular dynamic simulation, in silico predictions. And by combining these three here, I believe it gives us better insights into the drug development process and hopefully can come up with drugs that are more precise and more efficacious. And then finally, these compounds can then be tested on the iPS cells that have the desired disease phenotype that you design the drugs for, and hence completing the loop of this clinical trials in a dish. So this concludes my talk. I want to acknowledge my postdocs, my graduate students, instructors, and also my former trainees whose work I highlighted here. I also want to thank funding support from the NIH, AHA, Chan Zuckerberg, FDA, and also my collaboration with Greenstone Biosciences. And lastly, if you're interested in any of the cell lines that I described, you're welcome to reach out to Greenstone Biosciences. They've licensed these iPS lines from the CVI. Greenstone provides these lines free of cost to academia, investigators. And thank you very much, and I'll be happy to take any questions. Yeah.
1: I guess my question is like during derived iPSC, derived cardiomyocyte, if one of those like SNP identified as associated with cardiomyocyte maturation, like does that prevent or have you encountered have trouble like to derive the cardiomyocyte using the patient iPSC?
0: Maybe I don't exactly get the question. You're asking about the iPS and maturation of the cardiomyocytes? And what about it? I'm sorry.
1: So using the patient iPSC, this says like the patient has one of the SNP that's variant that associated to the like maturation for the cardiac myocyte. And does that prevent the cell to like grow properly?
0: Yeah, so I think if your question is about the maturation process, yes, I think these iPS cell cardiomyocytes, just like pretty much any cell types, iPS cell derived brain cells, endothelial cells, smooth muscle cells, liver cells, they're not as mature as the adult human cardiomyocytes. And I think there are several ways that you can make them more mature. For example, Karen's lab, our lab, many other labs are using better methods to mature them. You could use metabolic maturation media. You could also use 3D engineered heart tissues. So within this context of different cell types, you can further mature these iPS cell cardiomyocytes. But if you're asking whether we can make these iPS cell cardiomyocytes to be exactly the same as human adult cardiomyocyte, I don't think it's possible. And the main reason is that the human adult cardiomyocyte has been in our body for such a long period of time. And the in vitro condition is never going to be able to simulate that. And vice versa, the analogy is that if I were to take a biopsy of a human heart cell, I mean human tissue, or a biopsy of a human liver, and I grow them on a dish, the first day it looks like the native human heart, human liver. But after 7 days, those cells would de-differentiate because under 2D conditions, it's just not the same as in vivo. So I think if you want to do disease modeling, you probably want to make sure that the protein or the gene that you're going after in your iPS cell model probably exists in the same human cardiomyocyte or the human liver or human brain before you have confidence to say, okay, I think this is a valid model to proceed. Yeah.
2: Since you mentioned liver, there is a question online that I think maybe I'll ask now, and then we'll go back to the live audiences. So how important is co-culturing liver cells along with heart cells for metabolizing the drug for these drug screening applications or any other organ crosstalk involved?
0: Yeah. So I think it's quite important. You just have to look at the drugs. Some of

0: drugs are metabolized by the liver, and in fact, many of the drugs are metabolized by the liver. And so, to be more precise, you can co-culture them. I think a lot of people are putting them in what we call a microphysiological system, MPS, that has a liver, that has the heart, and there's sometimes a vasculature involved, and sometimes the brain. In that case here, you're really looking at the pleiotropic effects of any kind of drug on these different organs. So you will see more and more advanced models in the next few years. Just keep in mind that with these more advanced models, the throughput will also drop, meaning that it costs more money to do these studies. It's slower, and there will be more variability. But the variability will also decrease over time as people standardize this process better and better over time. You know, just give you a historical perspective. You know, back in 2005, when I started working with these human ESR cardiomyocytes, and we're using the hang and drop technique for generating the cardiomyocyte, which is completely ancient. And within that hang and drop embryo body, if we're getting 1 or 2% cardiomyocyte, it causes the whole ball to beat. We're thumping our chest and say, oh yeah, we successfully got cardiomyocyte, 1 to 2%. These days, you can generate 95% pure cardiomyocytes with the eyes blindfolded, right? So the technique improves over time. With these microphysiological systems, right now, there are some limitations, but again, I'm pretty confident that you'll get resolved over time as well. Yeah.
1: This is kind of a related question to the previous one about co-culturing multiple organ type tissues. What do you think, as things move forward in precision medicine and other disorders, how important will it be to include other cell types of the microenvironments in getting the patient-specific effects?
0: So I didn't include this in my talk, but I'm just going to show this slide. These are two review articles that we've published on this right here, because you know there were a lot of topics I needed to cover. But as you can show on this slide here, you know, and this gets back to the point I was being asked, what are your trade-offs right here? So essentially your trade-off is really your throughput and your maturation and, you know, from going from 2D to 3D here. And as shown here, you know, in response to your question, a lot of issues that you need to work out once you go to these organoid and tissue model. For example, you got to figure out the throughput and maturation. You got to figure out the vascularization and perfusion as you make it more complex. Also, you got to figure out the genetic background, cell line variability, the extracellular matrix mechanics. And then yet, this is also a key issue. How do you figure out a universal cell type media? In human body, we have a universal cell media because our serum works for all the cell types. But in vitro, it doesn't work that way, right? The media that we use for brain, for iPSL heart, iPSL liver, iPSL kidney, it's all different. So how do you work out universal cell type media? And also optimization, how do you scale this up for industry application? And how do you integrate with this other organ on chip systems that you were asking, yeah.
2: One of the questions was, how do you think about direct injection of iPS-derived cardiomyocytes for cardiac regeneration for treating cardiomyopathy?
0: Yeah, so that's an area that we're working on. I think, as I mentioned earlier, we have a clinical study involving a human ESL-derived cardiomyocytes injection. We've already done 6 patients, and the hope is that, you know, this is a purely safety study to show that these cells do not cause arrhythmia, these cells do not cause a tumor, and then if that's the case, then you can then move on to these iPSL-derived cardiomyocytes. Now, keep in mind that many of us want to use our own autologous iPSL cardiomyocytes for our own cell therapy, but at the same time, you have to think about the realistic aspect of the cost that's involved in doing that, and also the whole process of generating your own cells, putting it back into you. It's not as simple as you think in terms of getting this whole process approved by the FDA. I think in general, the other comment I will make is that, and you know, there's a lot of postdocs and graduate students here. For those of you working in cell therapy, as far as I know, to my knowledge,

0: most of the cells you put in, they die. Most of the cells you put in, they die, except for hematopoietic cell transplant, except for genetically modified T cells called T cell therapy, meaning that when you put the cells in, these cells expand. When you put the bone marrow cells in, as long as you irradiate the patient, they engraft, they'll expand. But if you put in iPSL, ESL, or adult stem cells into the heart, into the liver, into the muscle, most of them die. And so we still don't know why these cells die and what is the environmental niche that's needed, what is the other stuff they need to add to allow the cells to survive and expand a little bit. And so these are, in my opinion, very fertile grounds of research in the future. Yeah.
1: Well, thank you very much, Joe, for an outstanding
0: talk. Thank you very much.
1: And yeah, let's thank our speaker again.

Stem cell science is changing medicine and our understanding of human development. The Stem Cell Channel takes you into the labs where cutting-edge research takes place, introduces you to the scientists leading the way, and breaks down how these amazing discoveries impact everyday life and health. Visit uctv.tv/stemcell. Tonight on UCTV,

everyone. My name is Dr. Lauren Hack, and I'm a clinical psychologist and assistant clinical professor in the UCSF Department of Psychiatry, Child and Adolescent Service Division. Today, I'm going to share some tips for setting clear, manageable expectations for your children each day regarding schoolwork and home routines, as well as behavior. Consistency and structure are always beneficial, but they can be especially calming during times of stress. Knowing what's going to happen and when helps us feel safe, secure, confident, and more in control. The first step in this strategy is setting a regular schedule that your family can stick to each day. Even while at home, you can have a set of predictable tasks for your children to accomplish in the same order at the same time each day, such as waking up, brushing teeth and hair, eating meals, completing chores, getting physical activity, and having free time. You can mimic a school or day camp schedule, changing activities at predictable times and switching between learning and play. It can be helpful to print or write out a visual schedule, and it's even better if your child is involved in this. Assigning kids tasks can help them feel like they're part of the plan and making a valuable contribution to the family. Checklist systems can be particularly useful for tasks that we may be tempted to procrastinate or avoid altogether. Having a written checklist that your child can refer to may limit verbal conflict or back and forth. It also can be fun to physically check off tasks as we get them done, creating a sense of accomplishment and pride. Think about which tasks children can do independently and which might need reminders. New and challenging activities need reminders to start, which can be pared back as children become more practiced and independent. Regular reminders can help prevent meltdowns when it's time to transition to a new activity. Establishing routines for yourself can be as helpful as establishing routines for your child. This provides nice modeling and also may help parents feel more calm, in control, and accomplish themselves. Next, you'll want to prompt for and provide frequent, specific praise for behaviors you'd like to see more of. It's helpful to review your visual schedules and family expectations each morning so your child knows

was what to focus on and what to look forward to. Setting a timer can help children know when activities begin and end. When you see your child making progress on their routine or family expectations, acknowledge this. Tell them exactly what it is that you appreciate, such as saying, "I love how you're getting started on setting the table," or "Great job using kind words with your brother. That makes me happy to see." You can pair labeled praise with nonverbal appreciation, such as the smile or a high five. Don't wait for perfection. Praising steps in the right direction or little victories will increase the likelihood that your child will take that positive step again in the future and build upon it. If you find yourself frequently attending to behavior that you don't want to see, such as getting distracted or not following directions, make a note of the opposite behavior you do want to see and keep a specific lookout for that positive behavior to praise when you catch it. We recommend striving for a 5-to-1 ratio of positive to negative feedback. So for every one correction your child gets, it's beneficial for them to have 5 experiences of praise. This helps children learn what to do instead of only what not to do. For particularly challenging routines, tasks, and expectations, it's helpful to establish rewards or privileges. These don't have to be extravagant or expensive items, but instead can be preferred activities or choices. For example, when your child finishes their bedtime routine, then they can earn an extra story. When your child finishes schoolwork or chores, then they can earn free time. It's important to have your child involved in choosing rewards because sometimes what we adults think may not actually be what's motivating for children. We've compiled samples of expectation reward systems as well as a list of potential resources on the Collaborative Life Skills Research page at clsprogram.ucsf.edu. It's important to provide multiple opportunities for breaks and physical activities in our daily schedules and routines. This gives our children something to look forward to, as well as helpful moments to recharge in between tedious or challenging tasks. Breaks can be helpful times for parents to reset as well. Finally, it will probably be useful to modify routines and rewards collaboratively over time. Once your child is becoming practiced and confident in their routines, you can pare back reminders and add more steps. For example, if they have mastered a morning routine, you could add a bedtime routine to the daily schedule. Or if your child's routine doesn't seem to be working, change it up. Involving your children in this process will be helpful in troubleshooting what needs tweaking and why. It's often also useful to revisit rewards as time goes on, because if reinforcers become stale or uninteresting, children won't be motivated to work for them any longer, and in that case, new rewards can be brainstormed. Creating a new routine at home may seem daunting, but it can be reassuring and help children know what to expect and strive for in the midst of uncertainty. Prompting for, praising, and rewarding completion of routines and family expectations can help children feel accomplished and confident. Thank you for listening, and I hope you found some of these tips helpful.

it wasn't long ago that it dawned on me that my academic career is approaching 60 years. And when that dawned on me, I began to ask myself, why have I spent a lifetime studying religion? Why do that? Why should I do that? And it wasn't easy to solve that, frankly, you know, because I have studied so many different areas and things, and why did religion seem to stream through all those? But then I began to realize that what maybe is the leitmotif that spans through all of those is an abiding passion for what distinguishes us as human beings. So that makes then religions a human study. It's about human beings and their capacity. So that has been sort of the focus of what I have been thinking of lately. So religion makes sense then in terms of that. Religions feature mythic worlds populated by powerful agents, moral dramas, and uncanny forces. Religions perform elaborate and skilled actions, rites, festivals, dancing, praying, storytelling. Religions build impressive structures, cathedrals, and temples and monuments. Religions organize people and communities and give identity to nations. Yet, religions are the common motivation for violence and wars and hate and prejudice. Religions are forged in the interplay of elaborate fantasies and the gritty details of quotidian life. From a practical perspective, religions seem perplexing. They shock common sense. Religion, then, I think is a good choice for the study of human distinctiveness because religion is quintessentially human. My experience has shaped my interests. I've spent a bunch of time in cultures where dancing and religion are nearly synonymous. I taught religion and dance classes with 80 students. We met 2 days a week in a classroom and 1 day a week in a studio where we danced. I've been a dancer and dance teacher for 40 years. I have naturally been drawn to the skilled practices and actions common to religion. In my experience, most everything religious is in motion. As a student at the University of Chicago, I proposed I study Native Americans. Not possible, they told me. They have no texts. I chose Navajo anyway, not out of defiance, but because my math, physics, and business degrees hadn't afforded me exposure to the world. As a Kansas kid, I at least knew of Indians. Living on the Navajo Reservation, I went to Hotavilla, a Hopi village on Third Mesa, to experience a Kachina dance. For 2 days, I stood on a Pueblo rooftop. In the plaza, dozens of stunningly colorful Niman Kachinas danced to the complex rhythms of their songs. A troop of clowns delighted. On the second day, I approached a Hopi man. I knew better, but I asked him, "So what does this all mean? Why do you do it?" He said, "We dance for rain." The plaza was filled with a gorgeous marvel in motion. A whole Hopi community was involved. It seemed so complex and intricate. Everything screamed, "This is Hopi." No way was I satisfied that this was a dance for rain. I had so many questions. Asking and answering them would shape my religion studies and my life. The questions? How can we study religion in a way that does not strip it of its vitality?
How can we account for the dancing, masking, singing, feasting, clowning, storytelling, with all of the colors, sounds, tastes, and feelings, without halting the action and turning everything monochrome with statements about what it means? Can we avoid turning skilled, artful actions into vitality-draining explanations? Is it possible to account for the enchanting and engaging effect of religious action? Can attention to religion and emotion constitute a credible academic study? The Christian and Cartesian heritage of the modern secular study of religion

has focused attention on thought and mind expressed primarily in language. The importance of such logocentric studies is without question. They have long histories and admirable accomplishments. Yet, the aspects of religion that most interest me include actions and practices and skills and gestures. All of these are possible only because of distinctive human biology. My novice study of the biology of moving and skill reveals important insights about religion. These are not reductive. They demand expansion by raising profound philosophical questions. Religion in motion is not a supplement to belief and faith and doctrine. It is the granular process of living a religious life. The aim of this talk is to chart elements of a strategy for the secular study of religion that focuses on religion, on religious life being lived. I want to begin with what is obvious to ordinary human experience. We are whole, organic, moving beings. We must be whole before we are parsed into mind and body. We are human before we are religious. Secular religion studies are human studies. Essential to this approach, I will outline the biological and philosophical context. Perhaps we should start with the choice of terms. I urge the use of the gerund moving because it focuses on process and vitality. I prefer it to the more common noun movement. Since movement means change in place, it is concerned with the fixed rather than with process. I often use the term self-moving to distinguish biologically active from passive moving, such as riding in a car. Aristotle understood moving as, quote, being in act as potential. This is, moving is acting towards something yet unrealized. It is ongoing process. Many philosophers agree. One of the best quotes I know is from Erin Manning. She wrote, quote, moving is being, is becoming towards a potential future that will always remain not yet. Process and passage are my interest. In my experience, the Cartesian conditioning shaping academia typically assigns moving to body, not mind. When referring to body, our language preference is the term embody. The word means in body. The unwanted inference is that the body is a container that it houses the more important soul or mind. The mind-focused academy tends to see moving body as a niche concern, a reluctant afterthought. In this Cartesian frame, should we persist in holding that humans are whole moving organisms, we find ourselves making desperate efforts to put Humpty back together again with mind-body conjunctions whose Cartesian cracks are as obvious as egg on one's face. I have no desire to try to crack the mind-body problem. Rather, I have sought to simply preempt the split. Since I am interested in vitality and process of ongoing life, I look to biology for some simple observations. Before birth, life is marked by moving felt in the womb. We are born moving. We identify life with moving. Moving engages the entire organism and all of its systems. We discover our earliest selves and our world, not by language, but by innate groping. There is a long history of connecting philosophical implications with biology, assuring that biology is not reductive. The bridge between philosophy and biology, a bridge between philosophy and biology, was built in the 18th century when the French philosopher Condillac wondered about sentience in biological terms. He posited a stone man, fully equipped with senses,

yet inactive due to his inertness. He suggested that the man would need only a hand that he could move to touch his body to gain sentience. Maine de Biran, another French philosopher, a few decades later, suggested this stone man would only need a moving hand because we feel ourselves moving. These clever Frenchmen revealed that the feeling kind of knowing born of moving and touching requires functioning senses. Sentience arises as action and motion. These biological actions include the distinction of subject and object, self and other. The specific biology that captured the attention of these Frenchmen would more than a century later be discovered as proprioception and kinesthesia. They also foreshadowed the 20th century insights of Maurice Merleau-Ponty. He contemplated one hand touching the other, one doing the touching, the other being touched, one subject, the other object. He noted that the touching and touched hands could be reversed. While the hands are different and distinct, they are of the same body. Subject and object are distinct, yet also the same. Maurice Merleau-Ponty projected this dynamic prosthetically beyond the body limitations to the exterior, to the world. In this frame, the two nodes are the perceiver and the perceivable. Like touching and touched hands, these two are distinct yet interdependent. They constitute perception. The world of perceivables exists through the action of being perceived. The reversibility then indicates that the perceiver also gains identity through this interaction. Thus, the action of perception have worlding powers. Renaud Barbarus made explicit the role of moving when he wrote, "It is moving itself that perceives." This argument initiated a major change in the understanding of perception. The extant representational understanding posited the projection of a representation from the perceivable onto something like a screen in the brain. The new interactional understanding came to be preferred. Perception occurs in the dynamic moving interaction of the human body and this perceivable exterior. So what have we gained so far? Moving is life. Moving is sentience. Moving is perception. Moving is a feeling of self. The experience of moving is a kind of knowing that is unassailable. Moving has primacy in the creation and discovery of identity and world. So far, so good. But I want to enrich it a bit. These philosophical observations, inspired by biology, are promising, yet none of these consider, even in general terms, how biology enables them. I think this further step, even if it's a tiny one, is essential for the proper humanities grounding of the approach that I seek. As did the French philosophers, let's focus on proprioception and kinesthesia. So time for a little class here. When I began to understand proprioception, it immediately became the biological poster child for the insights I was hoping to articulate. The word proprioception means self-perception. It was discovered in the early 20th century by Sir Charles Sherrington. Thousands of proprioceptors in the muscles and ligaments are composed of nerve endings entwining muscle fibers and ligament collagen. They are of the nervous system. They are of the skeletal muscular system. They function as the dynamic interface between systems. They monitor ongoing self-moving. Proprioception has a kinesthetic aspect. This means that it enables us to feel ourselves moving, to locate our moving parts, and to enable perception of ourselves and our environment. Constituting what might be called an inner touch, proprioceptors constantly evaluate the body's physical encounter with the exterior. They provide the brain

trained with experience-based input in the ongoing development of neurological networks that build profiles and synergies, the brain's structures that we of what we know and how we act. All animals have proprioceptors. In humans, proprioception is, as implied by the Frenchman, has an articulatable counterpart, an identifiable awareness made possible by human neurology. Neuroscientists concur that moving has primacy. Nobelist Gerald Edelman wrote, quote, "The brain's maps and connections are altered not only by what you sense, but by how you move," end quote. Joseph Ledoux showed that brain plasticity is possible only because synaptic criteria are influenced by the whole body's experience. Sherrington wrote, quote, "The living, moving system is itself the cause of the harmony of the parts." I want to repeat that because it's such an important, powerful statement. The ongoing moving is what creates coherence in the unbelievable, complex, and varied organism. Moving plays a fundamental role in shaping the brain and in the coordination of a complex biological system. Russian physiologist Nikolai Bernstein spent decades studying the biological inclination towards what he called smooth movement. He found that the most efficient motion for a task is experienced as being smooth. It is moving with ease and grace. It correlates with health. Jerky movement is unsettling and awkward and indicates pathology. From an evolutionary perspective, smooth moving links with the survival of efficient, healthy organisms. Thus, the feeling of smooth or jerky moving corresponds with degrees of coherence and incoherence with health and pathology. I've introduced several elements of basic biological human self-moving, touching, perception, and associated philosophical implications. These show that religion in motion is possible only because of these biological capacities. They show that religion in motion contributes to the human processes of discovering and creating identity and environment. How then might this information shape an adequate strategy, an academic strategy? I'll offer some ideas that I've been working on, and then I'll illustrate these with some specific examples. My consideration of moving, touching, perceiving has alerted me to what seems a persistent dynamic. The more I explore it, the more I feel it offers insight about what is distinctively human. I call it the co-presence of impossibles. It is the human capacity, indeed proclivity, to hold together two or more things, considering and experiencing them as the same, while clearly knowing they are not the same at all. For example, metaphor is a trope composed of understanding one thing by equating it to another thing which it is not. If I might say, I'm spending too much time writing this paper. I think we've all experienced that. The underlying metaphor is time is money. Yet, of course, we know time is not money. An essential feature of the co-presence of impossible is, as with metaphor, its use does not give rise to a sense of conflict or a need for reconciliation. If I say I spend time, no one stops me and says, "That makes no sense. Time isn't money." The co-presence does not confound, as does paradox. It does not frame a dialectic engaging argumentation. It is not betwixt and between, as is liminality. In a sense, it operates silently. It is elementally human. Fundamental to creativity, novelty, communication, and intellection, religions engage co-presence
in skilled actions, arts, symbols, metaphors, and in myths, stories, theologies, ideologies, and rites. All of these are inventions and fictions made to convey truths without raising a crisis in logic. Now let's consider the moving body's role in concept formation. While we think of concepts as inventions of the mind, the philosophy and biology of moving and perception tie concepts firmly to experience, to deed, to whole-bodied knowing. Without perceiving body, concepts would be empty. Concepts can be articulated in abstract and virtual terms, yet it seems undeniable that they cannot escape a corporal base. Religion is closely associated with the transcendent, with myths, deities, and the spiritual. If concepts are corporally based, how do we account for the grounding of transcendence in moving bodied experience? Brian Masumi offered insight when he wrote, quote, "To think of the body in motion means accepting that there is an incorporeal dimension of the body, of it, but not it, real, material, but incorporeal," end quote. Emphasizing the ongoingness of moving forces us to acknowledge what is common to our experience of moving time and life. In being process passage, they are fully bodied, yet they all have an incorporeal dimension of the body, but not it, real, material, but incorporeal. In their moving, they are all always transcending themselves. Moving is always transcending place. The experience of this biological transcendence provides a corporeal experience of the incorporeal. The soaring human imagination of transcendent worlds so common to religions fulfills the creative potential enabled by the human biological experience of moving. Now let's consider coherence, which I almost always prefer to meaning. In evolution, the survival of the organism correlates to its smooth and efficient operation. It is thus the common human biological urge to seek coherence. We experience coherence as felt rather than a reasoned condition. Coherence is subjective. It is a measure of health, well-being, functionality, organicity. Greeting friends when we ask, "How you doing?" We're really asking them about the degree of coherence or smoothness they are feeling. I suggest that the feeling of the smoothness of moving is the foundational experience that serves as the standard for evaluating the coherence of perhaps any system. Yet, life never is free of nonlinearity, from disruption, threat, illness, conflict, death. Religions as life are shaped by incoherence, imagined in such rich notions as evil, sin, and hell. Religions and cultures function to assist in the negotiation of incongruities and disruptions in pursuit of coherence. Yet, nonlinearity is a powerful force for change. Evolutionary biology charts how organisms adapt to such threats. Religions as life gain their vitality and power from the endless moving interplay of incongruity and congruity. Now I want to introduce gesture, tool, and skill. Andre Leroy Gouron, in his classic study, Gesture and Speech, understood that to appreciate early cultures, rather than focusing solely on the materiality of their tools, the concern should be on the human self-moving skilled actions that give rise to the tools and their uses. He saw tools, tool use as the prosthetic extension of our capacity to use parts of or our whole body as objects, as tools. Leroy Gouron considered the human hand as the first tool. I focus on the pointing finger to classify or to clarify the power of the co-presence of gesture and tool. When we point, the eye is drawn first to the finger
and then outward to what it designates.

the gesture links finger and object ontologically distinct yet co-present, shaping the amorphous exterior into something perceived, into a world feature. Gesture then becomes a tool of perception as well as designation and recognition. This capacity extends mechanically when a charged stick is used to draw an image on a wall, or when a sound names an object seen. In this way, gesturally wrought tools, symbols, language, material objects, externalize memory and enable communication. The intentional repetition of gesture accumulates power in the development of skill. We elect to pursue skill. Skill is gradually acquired through the human biological process of organically building acuity. Skill requires long, highly repetitive, critically guided effort. Skill has vast potential, as evident in the ballet dancing of Misty Copeland, the piano performances of Yuja Wang, and the tennis brilliance of Carlos Alcaraz. Skill is associated with grace and beauty, with pleasure and identity. Skill engages the whole body. It is a feeling kind of knowing, as well as accumulation of technical knowledge with ever-expanding potential. Can religion in motion be considered as skill? I think so. We commonly identify ourselves and our communities by the skills we pursue and practice. Teachers, skiers, pianists, photographers, dancers, all are designations of identity linked to skills. While skills can be a means to gain rewards, they are commonly practiced because they are autotelic. They are wholly satisfying simply by doing and practicing them. Skill is more about process than about outcomes. Because I believe that skill, at least as I understand it, is deeply human, there is much to gain by considering religions as composed in part of communities whose identities and activities are centered on shared skills. I've introduced a few of many possible elements of a strategy for attending to motion and a proper study of religion. I turn now to specific cultural examples to show the potential of this strategy. Puamu is a 9-day Hopi ceremony performed in February. I've attended quite a number of times. It marks the public beginning of the half year when kachinas are physically present at Hopi. Puamu features many distinct, beautiful kachinas. They appear climbing the ladders extending through the rooftops of the kivas. Then they parade from kiva to kiva. During Puamu, children are initiated into kachina society. This society is made up of all of those who have rights and responsibilities for ceremonial life. I want to focus on one aspect of initiation that reveals something crucial about religion in motion. Prior to initiation, children frequently encounter kachinas, yet they are carefully protected from knowing that kachinas are masked beings. A startling moment for initiates occurs during the bean dance. When the initiates are present, when the Puamu kachinas come down the ladder into the kivas, they are costumed, but they are not wearing masks. The children are shocked, some even cry, when they recognize the men. Some are their relatives. They feel betrayed. They are confused about kachinas. Hopi ceremonial life has endured across many, many generations. We must ask then how a disenchanting beginning to an adult religious life, seemingly counter to common sense, forges in initiates a lifetime commitment to the practices that constitute Hopi culture. We need to think about masking and the associated skillful actions of singing, dancing, acting, and storytelling. Masking is a common religious action that I've witnessed in many cultures in the Americas, Southeast Asia, and

Africa. Masking is not disguise. Disguise attempts to eliminate the doubleness that is essential to masking. A masker wears an obviously crafted face and costume, presenting a mythic or fictional being. The artificiality of the mask emphasizes the distinction of the human masker and the masked character. Yet through posture, gesture, dance, and song, and acting, the presence of the masked figure in all of its otherness is experienced by the masker in the community. Masking provides experiential knowledge that exceeds proposition in its certainty. The core of masking is the co-presence of the two identities in one body, the human masker and the other than human or fictional being. Masking is a doubling with a dynamic that does not call for resolution. The effectiveness of masking in a Hopi initiation is connected to the initiate's surprise that occurs when the doubleness of masking is suddenly revealed. Their naive understanding of the other than human Kachinas as just so is ruined by the shock that Kachinas are men the initiates know. It is a painful incongruity. Why does this shock not alienate the youth? Why does it not destroy Hopi religion? The Hopi appreciates that disenchantment initiates a transformation. It creates incongruity, and where there is discord, there is a biological-based need for congruity and harmony. The Hopi meet this demand, not with explanation, but by incorporating the newly initiated children into Hopi secret societies, where they immediately begin having ritual responsibilities. The children spend extensive time in the skill-building practice of group-coordinated masking, singing, dancing that creates a strong, strong sense of identity. They learn skill required to perform specific ritual roles of Kachinas and clowns. They learn the more general ritual skills common to all initiated Hopi adults. These actions are not symbolic abstractions. They produce experiential knowledge. It is the force of the ongoing moving of these actions that engenders the coherence and identity. As the initiated are involved in the extensive repetition of masking-related actions of Kachinas, a deeper understanding of Hopi identity emerges. The newly initiated begin to experience Kachinas as both revered figures and human enactors. The co-presence is experienced as the very fabric of Hopi life and religion. The initiates finally come to be Kachinas. I spent half a year traveling in Australia, Thailand, Nepal, Bali, and Java. Years later, Borobudur called me back. This enormous Buddhist stupa is located not far from Yogyakarta. It took a century to build. It was finished a millennium ago. It is one of my heart places. Climbing the 9 levels early in the morning, I sat among the Buddhas gazing across the hazy blue-gray sea of palms, and I felt I was at the still, calm center of the universe. When I arrived in Yogyakarta, the city was engulfed in protest. The streets were filled with angry youths wearing red headbands, revving motorbikes, and shouting through crackling loudspeakers. Walking through the crowd, I arrived at the Sultan's palace, finding the vast grounds to be calm, even serene. I wanted to experience Javanese classical dancing, Wayang Wong. I was happy that I'd already experienced Wayang Kulit, shadow puppet theater. Following a tip seeking Wayang Kulit, I wound my way through a labyrinthine neighborhood to a large room attached to a house where a performance of Wayang Kulit was underway. The Dalong, or puppet master, sat facing the screen with a flame lamp above and behind him. The gamelan orchestra filled the room with music.
A cast of filigree puppets leaned against the scrim. Their shapes, clothing, accessories, and facial features identified them as figures in the Javanese version of the classical Hindu stories. Throughout the night, the DeLong voiced all of the characters, manipulating puppets and props so that their shadows danced across the scrim. The flickering lamp gave the silhouettes breath and life.

moves, its shadow appears on the screen, mirroring the puppet, yet taking on a life of its own. Javanese aesthetics infuses these performances, the refined characters representing Alice are slender with pointy noses, whereas the crudeness, Kassar, is represented by puppets with bulbous noses and fat bellies. These factions engage in epic battles and interactions, continually entwining these qualities. Prepared with my experience of Wayang Kulit, I sat in the dance pavilion of the Sultan's palace, enthralled by Bedoyo. 9 female dancers in immaculate costume and composed facial expression entered the space, taking small waddling steps, a gesture of respect for the Sultan. Accompanied by a gamelan, they moved in perfect unison with the slow, precise postures and gestures of the dance. Grouped in threes, their stylized swaying evoked seaweed stirred by ocean currents. In their self-moving dancing, human dancers became the sea nymph brides of a well-known Javanese story. The effect was uncanny. I do not embrace the notion that dance is a universal language, grounded as it is in logocentric reduction. Yet dancing is broadly engaging. Bedoyo, like all dances, bears clear cultural identifying aesthetics and forms, stories, characters, music, postures, gestures, while still crossing cultural, linguistic, and religious boundaries. In my university teaching and directing a public dance studio, I have seen how deeply people are drawn to the dance and music of cultures different than their own. Bedoyo can also illustrate co-presence and skill. Javanese women train for years under the dance master's critical guidance. Costumed and accompanied by music, their highly skilled dancing makes present the sea nymph brides. The effect is mesmerizing, a Mobius-like folding of identities, human and fictional, ontologically distinct, yet as a single body. The distinction between dancer and dance character implies separation. Yet in Bedoyo, as distinct of all dancing, the two orders of reality are present in one body. Wang Wong and the classical dance at Wayang Kulit performed the same stories, yet the contrast is instructive. Shadow theater requires physical separation of puppet and shadow. The shadow is a negative image that only appears across measurable distance. Dancing presents ontological distinction without physical separation. Dancer and dance are different, yet they are the same body. The dancing body thus reveals distance before it becomes measurable, the dynamic potential of co-presence itself. Dancing is a quintessential form of moving. Movement, change of place, denotes objective measurable distance. Moving as process or passage implies a here and a there, a direction, yet as ongoingness, it cannot be grasped or fixed without losing its essence, its ongoingness. The kinesthetic aspect of proprioception allows us to feel and experience moving in its ongoingness. The objective distance evident in the shadow theater expands in dance into depth, a quality of process. Distance is an objective measure between points. Depth is much more profound and interesting. It arises in the subjective interaction of perceiver and perceivable, discernible through motion, occlusion, stereopsis, and parallaxis. Depth is the living interconnection of perception. Depth is subjective and relational, belonging to both ongoing moving and the interactions by which we form self and world. Dancing and the witnessing of dancing evokes this depth
through the re

through the negotiation of two presences of the same body, dancer and figure danced. Dancing has primacy. It sustains cultural and religious specificity while illuminating something fundamental about being human. My experience in Java convinced me that religion does not begin with belief and doctrine. It begins with a biologically enabled capacity to move in ways that hold identity and difference together. In shadow theater and dancing, we witness not mere representation, but co-presence, self and other, depth and distance, body and world, arising together in motion. Religion, in this sense, is not first an explanation of the world, but a disciplined, skillful cultivation of forms of self-moving that evoke depth by which worlds and identities are shaped and coherence is pursued. To study religion and motion is therefore to recognize that its most profound achievements are rooted in the extraordinary capacities of humans as whole, living, moving organisms. On a snowy winter afternoon, a blast of cold air accompanies a group of masked Dien Dineh as they push past the blanket covering the east-facing door of a Navajo hogan. Artisans have worked much of the day to create an intricate, colorful sand painting, filling much of the packed dirt floor. A woman, the patient or the one sung over, sits in the middle of the painting. She and the singer or medicine man have just recited a nearly hour-long prayer. The masked Dien Dineh walk onto the sand painting. In a ritualized sequence, they each touch the figure of themselves in the painting and transfer the sand adhering to their moistened hands to the patient's feet, legs, torso, head, and lips. This enacts the ritual sequence, feet, leg, body, mind, and voice, so common in prayer and song. The patient is thus identified with Dien Dineh by touch. The Dien Dineh leave and the blurred sand painting is removed. My dissertation was on Navajo prayer. I collected what I referred to as 20,000 lines of prayer text. It was not despite the faculty who told me that Native Americans didn't have text. It was to support a structural analysis that correlated common word groupings in prayers of various types with story elements, ritual actions, and cultural concerns. Yet clearly for the Navajo, praying is action, not text. Rather than focusing on the meanings of words in prayer, my interest is in appreciating how aspects of Navajo prayer rituals, such as posture, gesture, skill, and sensation, shape Navajo identity and reality. The motivating circumstances for the performance of Navajo prayer ceremonies are described in terms of illness. The heroes in Navajo mythology are those who dare to go where they are forbidden, with the courage to suffer the consequences. The stories of their adventures, including the healing rites done to treat their suffering, become the prototypes for the specific healing prayer ceremonies. The most beloved character in Navajo stories is the trickster, Coyote. In Navajo language, he is Ma'i. This means trotter, the one always moving. Challenging convention, Ma'i daringly breaks the rules and suffers the consequences. They are violent but often comical. The often told humorous stories of Ma'i teach Navajo ethics, morality, proper behavior. The incoherence of disruption shapes behavior. Navajo medicine men serve long apprenticeships. They learn a huge repertoire of stories, prayers, and songs. They learn the ritual skills needed to perform long, complex ceremonials. Most Navajos participate in multi-day ceremonials. Navajo identity is acquired and transmitted through the rhythmic recitation of distinctive prayer phrases, sequences, orientations, and sounds, as well as the corresponding this correspondence of prayers to songs, rites, stories, hogans, and the landscape of Navajo land. These skilled gestures

gestural actions so commonly experienced convey the shape and flavor and feel that is distinctively Navajo. Navajos, as well as many other Native Americans, often use the English word harmony to indicate the objective of their religious practices. Harmony must be understood in terms of ongoing, space-filling, echoing of sounding and resounding the sounds of singing and praying. Indeed, the songs and sounds of dancing Ye'i are among the most eerily distinctive that I have ever heard. Harmony includes the uneasy feeling of discord seeking harmonic resolution. Nearly all Navajo religious actions center on the disruption of life, understood in terms of illness. Navajos articulate desired coherence with their word hojo, which is often rendered as beauty. It is often depicted as a male-female pair of Dia and Dene'e called long life and happiness, sa'a narai bike hojo. They are commonly invoked in prayer. Many Navajo prayers conclude with the standard passage, in beauty may I walk, in beauty may I walk, in beauty may I walk, in beauty may I walk. Importantly, beauty is understood in terms of self-moving, walking. It is consistent with the verbal dominance of Navajo language, where everything is understood in terms of its ongoing moving, its action, its behavior. In Navajo language, it is difficult to refer to a non-moving object. For Navajo, beauty is smooth, ongoing, self-moving, as an ideal objective of the ongoing struggle that is articulated in terms of various kinds of illness. Through the 8-day and 9-night ceremony of most Navajo ceremonials, skilled actions and of gesturing, praying, touching, sand painting, singing, repair relationships and reaffirm Navajo land as it was created. The one sung over has been the focus for the many forms of religion in motion. Yet the entire community has participated. All have experienced the identity-confirming effects of the rites. On the final morning of the ceremony, the one sung over is walked to the east to greet the rising sun for the final prayer rite. Leaving the controlled ritual space of the Hogan, this rite marks her return to daily life. Through her experience of the skilled ritual actions, she is identified in so many ways with distinctive Navajo dynamics. She has prayed. She has been sung over. She has been physically touched by and identified with the Dia and Dene'e. She has been immersed in the stories and sounds and smells and tastes and sights that are Navajo. She knows that life is never free of the potential for illness causing disruption. Yet on this morning, she walks in beauty. She knows Hojong. In this talk, I've tried to show a different way of studying religion, one that complements the usual focus on words and beliefs and history and thought. I've asked us to include what people do, yet more so, the process of the doing, the ongoingness of gestures, skills, and actions of religious life in its living. Humans are self-moving creatures, and that matters. Religion is not first a system of meanings. Religion isn't just about ideas. By means of moving, skilled actions, religions shape who we are and how we experience the world. It is a disciplined cultivation of self-moving through which coherence, identity, and world emerge. Masking, dancing, praying, storytelling, singing, and endless ritual actions are all ways of making and remaking human worlds. To see this action one last time, let's return to Hopi. My friend Emery Seka Kwaptawa told me a story about the funeral of a Hopi clown, someone who spent his life turning surprise

laughter into a skillful moving art. Clowns are comic figures, yet they often evoke fear. Kachinas enter a plaza in an orderly, elegant fashion. Yet clowns prefer surprise entrances. Sometimes they appear on a Pueblo rooftop. Seeing the kachinas dance in the plaza below, they raise their hands and they shout, "Yaha hey," as a signal that they have arrived at paradise. As they go down the ladder, attempting to enter paradise, they perform a variety of pratfalls to much the delight of everyone present. When this man died, he was widely respected as having dedicated his life to being a clown. He left funeral instructions so he could perform one last time, evoke one last laugh. His fellow clowns dressed the dead man in his costume. They took him to a Pueblo rooftop. The village folks had been called to the plaza. Seeing the clowns above, the people didn't know what was happening. The clowns lifted their dead friend by his hands and feet at the roof's edge, and they swung him back and forth over the out over the plaza. Raising their hands, they shouted, "Yaha hey," and they flung his body into the plaza below. The people were horrified. Then recognition dawned, and they all laughed. I wish it were possible, now over 50 years later, for me to return to Hauteville to experience my first Niemann Kachina dance. I would not ask questions. I would go to the edge of the roof. I would gaze at the glorious kachinas below. I would raise my hands and I would shout, "Yaha hey!" Thank you.

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there are three sources of vitamin D: food, sunlight or ultraviolet light exposure, and supplements. Food only contributes about 10% of total vitamin D requirements for most people with an average diet. So it's not a sufficient source of vitamin D for many people, which is why so many are deficient. And sunlight is not really a viable route of exposure for most people now because of our indoor lifestyle. You know, we live in the Bay Area in the wintertime, you know, the solar angle is low, so even if we are exposed to sun, we may not produce very much vitamin D. So vitamin D is one of those nutrients that many people actually probably do.

0: benefit from supplementing with, although that, even that is somewhat controversial. Cod liver oil also contains vitamin D in addition to vitamin A. One teaspoon contains 400 IU, which is 100% of the RDA for vitamin D. Also, vitamin A and D have a synergistic relationship. Vitamin A protects against toxicity of vitamin D and vice versa. So this, is, again, is another nice nutrient synergy thing that's happening in a whole food. And cod liver oil kills three birds with one stone. It doesn't just have vitamin A and vitamin D. It also contains EPA and DHA, which are the long-chain omega-3 fats, which are anti-inflammatory, and which many Americans also don't get enough of. Sun exposure, ultraviolet light exposure, is the best option if it's feasible. Full body exposure to midday summer sun will produce about 10,000 IU of vitamin D in half the amount of time it takes your skin to turn pink. And I put it specifically that way because, you know, everyone has different skin tones. So someone with darker skin will have to spend more time in the sun to produce that amount of vitamin D, where someone with very pale skin, that could happen in as little as 10 to 15 minutes in the summer when the solar angle is high, or if you're living in a more, you know, equatorial region. However, both obesity and inflammation have been shown to decrease the conversion of sunlight into vitamin D. So you could take, you know, 10 different people, and they would produce, even with the same skin tone, and they would produce different levels of vitamin D given a certain amount of exposure to sunlight based on what's happening in their body. So there are a lot of factors to consider. So D3 supplementation is often required for the reasons that I just mentioned. The target I would suggest is between 40 to 60 nanograms per milliliter. You see some recommendations to drive vitamin D very high, up to 100. I don't believe those are justified or warranted, and I think there's some concern about toxicity at that level. The Institute of Medicine recommends a range of 25 to 50. I think 40 to 60 is a nice, safe middle range that is not very controversial in the scientific literature. It is important to get your vitamin D levels tested. I have seen many patients in the clinic who have toxic levels of vitamin D because they went to the doctor, again, several years ago. They got tested. They were really low. The doctor put them on 10,000 IU. A day, a very high dose, and they continued to take that dose for several years, and then they come in and they get tested and their levels 120 or 130. Levels of vitamin D that high have been associated with kidney stones and arterial calcification, more deposition of calcium in the arteries, which increases the risk of heart disease, which is the number one cause of death. So we're not doing any favors by taking very high amounts of vitamin D for a long period of time, and it really is important to get your levels tested. Your doctor will do it. You can order even at-home tests. It's very easy to do, so just make sure that you do that if you are going to supplement with vitamin D.
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Okay, good morning. It's so fantastic to see you all. I'm in that awkward position of breaking up what feels like a family reunion precisely to host a family reunion. So, no, it's so great to see everyone just in conversation with smiles and joyful here today and a full room to boot. This is really a joy to be hosting this event. I am Greg Johnson. I'm director of the Walter H. Capps Center for the Study of Ethics, Religion, and Public Life here at UCSB. And all right. Thank you. It is really a humbling honor to be in this position to honor someone's legacy of this magnitude. I didn't know Walter myself personally, but I was, subjected to his genius in graduate school by way of a very large book on the history of religious studies. That's how I came to know him. And I came to appreciate that not only did he contribute in so many primary ways to the discipline of religious studies through his own research, but he was also the master storyteller of the

0: discipline, that he told us who we are, where we came from, and the various possibilities for what we could do, not just theoretical work, but also practical work. That side of the equation, the practical, didn't always land well among colleagues, too political, too engaged, so forth. Turns out it had staying power, that the Academy on its best day does go that direction, and the CAP Center, it's our mandate to do just that, and I'm proud to be in a position to help in a modest way move that agenda forward. So we have 2 days in front of us. I'll be brief here, by the way. 2 days of celebration events. Obviously, today we have the Value of the Humanities panel now. Then we'll take a lunch break, and you're all invited to join us. We'll have a number of boxed lunches. And then at 1 p.m., we'll resume with a star-studded panel of former students of Walters to talk about their work in religious studies and cognate disciplines. Then there is a public reception in the same space immediately following. So please join us for all of that. Tomorrow, we move to Campbell Hall, the site of the legendary Vietnam course and the Stranger course. Now, understand this up front. We don't expect to fill Campbell Hall. If we do, hooray for us. It's not that we're wildly out of touch with, say, demography, weekends, and things like that. But when we consulted Lois and Laura about where best to host such an event, immediately that was the reaction. Let's go to the space where the magic happened, as Laura put it. And so that's where we'll be all day tomorrow for several sessions about the famous classes, and then winding up, then segueing after lunch to a session with Alessandro Duranti, who did remarkable work doing a video ethnography of Walter's campaign in 96, and we'll share footage and remarks about that. And then our final panel on the value of public, the ongoing value of public life with the CAPS family and Senator Bob Kerry, and special guest appearance by Lou Cannon. And that will, and then followed by another reception. So 2 days that should be joyous. The weather is cooperating with us, so this is a delight. To have the family in the room with us is such a special thing. I'm just delighted you're here and that you've participated in making this happen. And the same for friends and colleagues. Without fail, as we reached out to people, would they like to be involved? It was all we needed to know about the legacy of Walter Capps that everyone said yes right away. Just fantastic. A special thanks to my friend and colleague, Professor Masuzawa over here. This is in part her inspiration. At a meeting a year and a half ago, she said, "Surely we're due to celebrate the legacy of Walter Capps." And I said, "Surely we are, and won't you help me reach out to folks?" And she did just that. And so thank you for that dose of inspiration to get this moving. A few other thank yous. This event really would not be taking place were it not for Associate Director Dusty Hosley. Dusty, where are you? A number of people have prematurely congratulated me on the success of this event, but to the degree that it exists at all and will be successful, this goes to Dusty. He has done so much work, as has our student assistant, Leilani Calkins, and our many volunteers. Thank you all. Thanks also to our donors who helped build the center in the first place and who continue to sustain it. We are very grateful. Also to the Interdisciplinary Humanities Center and Susan Derwin, who directs that center, for enabling us to be in this fantastic space and to host a most appropriate conversation here. Just a couple notes on upcoming events in the winter. The CAP Center is delighted to host a few things of note. In January, we are hosting, in conjunction with Health Humanities and Legal Humanities, a scholar from Berkeley Law School, Kiara Bridges, who works at the intersection of critical race theory and reproductive justice. This is timely, it's urgent, it'll be a banger for sure. Please come out. February, Lerone Martin from Stanford University will be speaking to us about state surveillance of black religion, another urgent topic. So please come out for that. Then in March, we have Phil Gorski from Yale University, a sociologist of religion, helping us better understand currents in contemporary Christian nationalism and related issues. Before I turn to introducing the panel, a land acknowledgement. As you know, we are on Chumash land, and we're not speaking in the past tense here. We're speaking in the present tense and in future tense. This is a Chumash place, or at least should be understood as such. And we wish to honor that. In this building, we're not only on Chumash land, we're with Chumash ancestors. This building hosts the repository for the Central Coast for ancestral human remains, and that is not a light topic, that's a serious topic. The university is now doing very good work to make good on the responsibility to house and repatriate those remains, and I'm proud to be part of that effort, and I hope that it continues and continues to be funded in important ways. So the gravity of this space is real in a way I think that Walter Capps himself would really appreciate and help us understand, for that matter. For this panel, The Value of Humanities, it is my pleasure to be able to introduce our Dean of the Humanities and Fine Arts here at UCSB, Dinah Berry. Dr. Dinah Berry is Professor of History and the Michael Douglas Dean of Humanities and Fine Arts here at UCSB. She came to Santa Barbara in August 2022 after serving as the Oliver H. Radke Regents Professor and Chair of the Department of History and Associate Dean of the Graduate School at the University of Texas. She is an internationally recognized scholar of the enslaved and a specialist on gender and slavery and Black women's history in the United States. She is the author and editor of 6 books and numerous scholarly articles. Dean Berry completed her BA, MA, and PhD, and some serious fast running, if I understand, in African American Studies and U.S. History at the University of California, Los Angeles. Please join me in welcoming Dinah Berry. Thank you.
1: Good morning. Thank you so much for that kind introduction. He was making a side remark because I ran on the track team at UCLA, so that's what he meant by fast running. But it's wonderful to see everyone here. Thank you so much for coming out on this holiday to honor one of our esteemed former faculty members. I want to introduce our Executive Vice Chancellor, but before I do, I want to just say a few things about the humanities and the fine arts here on campus. I'm, as he mentioned, only been here for a year and a few months. And I just launched my vision for our future about a week ago. And one of the main pillars of our area of focus are the public arts and humanities. So I think it's very telling that we're here having those conversations as well. So David Marshall is Professor of English and Comparative Literature and the Executive Vice Chancellor here at the University of California, Santa Barbara. He has been the Executive Vice Chancellor since 2014. He previously served for 16 years as Dean of Humanities and Fine Arts and was the first Michael Douglas Dean of Humanities and Fine Arts. And he served in that role from 2005 to 2012. He was also the Executive Dean of the College of Letters of Science, the College of Letters and Science. Executive Vice Chancellor Marshall previously was a professor of English and Comparative Literature. I would say he still is, not was, he still is. And I would say that because he always is finding nice ways to help us with our word choice, our sentence structure, and some of our memos that we write. He's like, I don't know if I would use this word. I'm like, oh, I've learned lots of words from David in the last year and a half. EVC Marshall is a professor of English and Comparative Literature, and he served there. He was at Yale University as well, where he taught from 1979 to 1997. And he also served as the director of the Whitney Humanities Center. From 2008 to 2022, he was a member of the board of directors of the National Humanities Alliance, including serving as president of the board of directors from 2014 to 2018. Please welcome Executive Vice Chancellor Marshall.
2: Thank you. I'm really glad to be here, and it's a wonderful occasion. There's a lot to say. Thinking back on my own story here, as Dino was mentioning, I actually was recruited to be Dean of Humanities and Fine Arts in 1998. And I'd spent almost 20 years in the world of the private university, and what attracted me here was, in part, the idea that the University of California was a great public research university. And I knew at the time that the Department of Religious Studies had a national reputation.

For its interdisciplinary and comparative approaches to the study of religion, its focus on American religion, and its public-facing and public-focused programs. And among these were the Vietnam and Voices of the Stranger courses that Walter Capps had created to bring students in the university into dialogue with voices and stories that were not being heard anywhere else at the time. Now, Walter Capps had died 9 or 10 months before I came to UC Santa Barbara, although I do remember that I was introduced to him downstairs in the elevator here in 1996 when I was visiting the IHC, but I never knew him. But in 1998, I soon found myself in conversation with Richard Hecht, who was then the department chair, and Clark Roof, who became department chair in 1999, as well as with many colleagues and many community members about how the campus could honor the legacy of Walter Capps. And the question from the beginning was not how to memorialize an esteemed colleague with the naming of a scholarship or a lecture series, for example. The question was how we could rise to the occasion, live up to the legacy of the work that Walter Capps represented. Now, what was remarkable about that time was how broad this conversation was about the legacy of Walter Capps. And it included the Capps family, who have always supported us while pushing us beyond our academic comfort zone to think in new ways about how we could bring academia to the public sphere and bring public issues to the academy. It included members of the Santa Barbara community, many of whom became very generous supporters. And in 2001, the department and La Casa de Maria sponsored a three-day conference called Acts of Service, a conference on religion and public life, honoring the legacy of Walter H. Capps, at which Senator Bob Kerry spoke. And the conversation included other public figures and public intellectuals, such as Representative David Price, Gary Wills, Martin Marty, Bill Moyers, E.J. Dionne, who came to campus to speak to us and to the community. Now, I want to pause here to acknowledge the incalculable contributions of Professor Wade Clark Roof, who served for 15 years as the founding director. There's inspiring music coming up as I'm remembering Clark Roof. Clark was the founding director of the Capps Center, and he served for a remarkable 15 years. He was the J.F. Rowney Professor of Religion and Society, and as many of you know, Clark was a major scholar of the sociology of religion. He also, by the way, oversaw an annual summer institute for the U.S. State Department that brought international scholars, civil servants, journalists, NGO leaders from over 80 countries to learn about religious pluralism and diversity in the United States. And I know Kathy Moore was involved with that, and I recall Lois speaking at that sometimes too. Like Walter Capps, Clark modeled engaged scholarship in the humanities and the humanistic social sciences that addressed crucial issues in society and public life. With the expert assistance of Leonard Wallach, who became the first associate director of the Capps Center in 2003, and support from our development colleagues, Nicole Clanfer and Leslie Gray, who are here today, Clark worked to implement a vision of a center that would include curricula, student internships in local nonprofits and government, and extensive public programming. And these events introduced students and the public to academics, public figures, policymakers, journalists, business leaders, all of whom enlarged and enriched a public sphere in which important questions about ethics, morality, and religion could be discussed and debated.
And Clark and I spoke about the CAP Center at meetings around the country. And I still remember in 1999, we went to the University of Michigan to attend one of the first Imagining America gatherings, and UCSB became a founding member of that organization.

which has championed public scholarship ever since. Now, I'm not here today to give a history of the CAP Center, but I want to think back to the origins. It was officially launched in 2002 and was called the Walter H. CAP Center for the Study of Religion and Public Life, but it was soon renamed the Walter H. CAP Center for the Study of Ethics, Religion, and Public Life to more fully reflect Walter Capps's vision and legacy, and to acknowledge that religion was part of a broader dialogue about the value and the values of the humanities in the public sphere. And in recalling the center's origins, I want to set the stage for a discussion about the public humanities and the importance of public investment in the humanities. Now, insofar as this is an origin story, I want to emphasize the unusual statewide and national resonance of Walter Capps at that time, and the crucial support that we received because of a broad investment in his vision, an investment that went far beyond the campus. In 2001, as we were discussing what a CAP Center would look like, we received $100,000 in seed funding from the UC Office of the President. And then, in a highly unusual earmark, the United States Congress, with not only bipartisan support, but what's unthinkable now, unanimous support, allocated $500,000 to the Department of Education to support the center. Now, Clark Roof and I, along with Nicole Clanfer, attended a reception on Capitol Hill to recognize the award, and I have very vivid memories of this. Nancy Pelosi made moving comments, not only about Walter, but also about Lois, who she suggested had been brought to Congress through Walter. And I will always remember how the congressional staffers in the room started whispering to one another when Representative Steny Hoyer suddenly appeared on the podium with Nancy Pelosi and introduced her with effusive praise. Now, Pelosi had rather recently been elected the House Minority Whip in an upset over her longtime colleague. And this, it turned out, was the first time that they had appeared in public together, and this was seen as a dramatic reconciliation and display of unity. And the symbolism of that moment was very clear to the House insiders. And in fact, the Washington political publication, The Hill, actually had a column about this reception 2 days later with the headline, "Burying the Hatchet." And it described the event as a stunning, spontaneous moment. But it was clear that it was not entirely spontaneous. The occasion was not a coincidence. Walter Capps had brought together those two rivals in an embodiment of collegiality and civility. And as Lois Capps suggested when she was interviewed by The Hill, and I went back to do some archival research on this, this moment represented the legacy of Walter Capps. Now, in July of 2021, Chancellor Yang and I traveled to Washington, D.C. to meet with Bill Ferris, who was then the chair of the National Endowment for the Humanities, and we met with him in his office in the historic old post office building, which, believe it or not, was later sold by the U.S. government and turned into a Trump hotel. Bill Ferris was a folklorist who was also known for generating bipartisan support for the humanities, and he had actually been our humanities and fine arts commencement speaker the preceding June. I remember that I had to go out and get a guitar so he could play a blues song as part of his commencement speech. And he invited Chancellor Yang and I to come to the NEH to talk to the senior staff about our humanities programs. And when we discussed our plans for
the Capps Center, it became very clear that Walter Capps was known and deeply admired at the NEH, not only for his work at UCSB, but also for his service as chair of the California Council for the Humanities, president of the National Federation of State Humanities Councils, and for his NEH-supported Summer Institute for high school teachers and college teachers on topics that related to religion and public life in America.

And our meeting at the NEH led to our submission of a proposal for an NEH challenge grant. And eventually, after peer review, it resulted in a $500,000 award in 2002. And we met and exceeded the requirement to raise $1.5 million in matching funds within the five-year period, thanks to the extraordinary support of the Santa Barbara community. And this included donors who knew Walter and Lois, but also donors who just wanted to invest in the vision of ethical and civic engagement represented by the CAP Center. Now, I want to emphasize here this governmental support, and the National Endowment for the Humanities in particular, because arguments for public investment in the humanities and liberal education in this country and the role of government in supporting the common good are more important today than ever. Now, I was president of the National Humanities Alliance, which advances national humanities policies in the area of research and education, preservation, and public programs in 2016 and 2017, when the newly inaugurated Donald Trump asked Congress to eliminate the National Endowment for the Humanities and the National Endowment for the Arts. And by the way, its funding ended up being increased thanks to bipartisan support. And at the time, I went back to read the explanations that the U.S. Congress offered in 1965 in passing the National Foundation on the Arts and Humanities Act that created the NEA and the NEH. It's interesting to think this was 1 year after Walter Capps became the second founding member of the new Department of Religious Studies at UC Santa Barbara. I think it was the first in a public university. And President Johnson in 1965, remember, who declared a war on poverty as part of his Great Society, argued for the need to attack the poverty of man's spirit. And it's really interesting to know how often that word spirit comes up in these discussions. Now, according to that National Foundation on the Arts and Humanities Act, and I'm going to read some sentences from that, while no government can call a great artist or scholar into existence, it is necessary and appropriate for the federal government to help create and sustain not only a climate encouraging freedom of thought, imagination, and inquiry, but also the material conditions facilitating the release of this creative talent. The world leadership which has come to the United States cannot rest solely upon superior power, wealth, and technology, but must be solidly founded upon worldwide respect and admiration for the nation's high qualities as a leader in the realm of ideas and of the spirit. And in the words of Congress, and I'll read one more quote, an advanced civilization must not limit its efforts to science and technology alone, but must give full value and support to the other great branches of scholarly and cultural activity in order to achieve a better understanding of the past, a better analysis of the present, and a better view of the future. And then in words that I imagine Walter Capps hearing in 1965, democracy demands wisdom and vision in its citizens. Now, these words from 58 years ago have their origins in the principles that we've inherited from the founders of the American Republic. And by the way, I'm reminded of a description that Lois gave of Walter's decision to run for Congress in her memoir, Keeping Faith in Congress. And she wrote, his head was filled with Jeffersonian ideals and the lessons of de Tocqueville, the subject of a summer course he had taught to high school students through the National Endowment for the Humanities, and she also noted that he hearkened back to what he had read of the founding fathers and envisioned himself returning to the classroom with a real story to tell after serving in Congress. The 1965 Act's argument that the federal government has an educational mission that includes support for cultural heritage and artistic and scholarly expression reminds us of what we have inherited from the American Enlightenment. Now, the 1780 Constitution of the Commonwealth of Massachusetts, which, by the way, was authored by John Adams, states that wisdom not

knowledge as well as virtue, and I think when they said virtue, they meant what we would say ethics, diffused generally among the body of the people are necessary for the preservation of their rights and liberties. And as these depend upon spreading the opportunities and advantages of education in the various parts of the country and among the different orders of the people, it shall be the duty of legislatures and magistrates in all future periods of this commonwealth to cherish the interests of literature and the sciences. And these words are actually echoed in the 1879 Constitution of the State of California, which declares a state-supported and autonomous University of California to be a public trust and affirms that a general diffusion of knowledge and intelligence is essential to the preservation of the rights and liberties of the people. Now, Washington, Adams, Jefferson, Madison, all the other thinkers who participated in that Enlightenment experiment of the American Republic argued that education was necessary to the preservation of the Constitution, democratic culture, and the rights and liberties of the people. And they focused on public education and liberal education, what we today would call the liberal arts and sciences and the humanities. And in 1790, in his first annual message to Congress, President Washington argued that the promotion of science and literature was necessary to the preservation of a free Constitution. And in both his first and last addresses to Congress, Washington made many arguments for the importance of promoting what he called the flourishing state of the arts and sciences. In 1778, in an oration that was delivered on the second anniversary of the Declaration of Independence, the South Carolinian statesman and historian David Ramsey rhapsodically predicted that the new republic and the arts and sciences would flourish together, and that the arts and sciences will be cultivated, extended, and improved in independent America. And he was echoing the philosopher David Hume, I think, who asserted that it is impossible for the arts and sciences to arise at first among any people unless the people enjoy the blessing of a free government. And Ramsey writes, "Our free governments are the proper nurturers of rhetoric, criticism, and the arts, which are founded on the philosophy of the human mind." And he anticipates that the free governments of America will produce poets, orators, critics, and historians equal to the most celebrated of the ancient commonwealths of Greece and Italy. Extrapolating this philosophy of the human mind from Hume and Shaftesbury and Addison, 18th century American writers argue for the improvement of the mind, and Ramsey declares that eloquence is the child of a free state because arguments about laws and policies are enforced by the art of persuasion. The rising patriot, he writes, therefore, who wishes the happiness of his country will cultivate the art of public speaking. And contrasting British government, which tended to crush the exertions of the human mind, he said, with American government in which all conspire to fan the sparks of genius in every breast, Ramsey anticipates what Samuel Harrison Smith describes in a wonderful phrase, the collision of mind with mind, in his discussion of why liberal education is best suited for a republican form of government that must depend upon the general diffusion of knowledge and the capacity to think and speak correctly. And this is finally an argument about the relation between what we would today call democracy and what we would today call the humanities. It is also, in some ways, a good description of a liberal arts education in which the improvement of the mind and the effort to fan the sparks of genius in every breast to increase knowledge and the capacity to think and to speak take place in a community founded on dialogue, argument, and this collision of mind with mind. Now, I'm reminded here of the statement that Walter Capps often quoted from John Dewey, "Democracy begins in conversation." The humanities are fundamental to our rights and liberties. The humanities are central to our democratic institutions because they can teach us how to think, how to talk to each other,
how to listen to each other, how to argue with each other without rendering

0: knitting the fabric of our community. And Walter Capps understood that the humanities were central to this conversation because they taught people how to tell their own stories and how to listen to the stories of others. Now, today, I fear that even Walter Capps, as both a professor of religious studies and as a member of Congress, would be challenged in our current moment when the national political dialogue seems paralyzed and when horrific events in the Middle East have led to a breakdown of community on many college campuses. Yet more than ever, we need to learn from Walter Capps's lessons about democratic institutions and his insights into our need to move beyond silence, trauma, and division to create the dialogue and the community in which we can listen to each other and create a space in which to hear the voice of the other. This is also what the humanities can teach us. So I look forward to more conversations that I think will continue many of these themes. Thank you. So we have a great panel to begin today. We've brought together some very important national humanities leaders who have special expertise in state humanities councils and who also have a good knowledge, as you'll hear, of the contributions that Walter Capps made. Unfortunately, James Quay, who's the former executive director of the California Council for the Humanities, had a family emergency and can't be with us, but he sent his paper, which I believe Ralph will read. And so we're going to hear from Ralph Lewin, executive director of the Peter E. Haas Jr. Family Fund and former president and CEO of the California Council for the Humanities, and Phoebe Stein, president of the Federation of the State Humanities Councils, and you have their bio, so I'm not going to say more than that. So we'll begin with their talks, and then we'll have time for questions and discussions after that. So thank you.
1: Good morning.
2: Good morning.
1: Great to see everybody here on such a beautiful day. Jim Quay can't be here, and he's very sorry about that. I had a chance to talk with him. And I'm sorry for it for a number of reasons, one of which he began his career in radio and he has such a beautiful radio voice. but he also has a beautiful heart and a beautiful mind that I think you'll feel as I read this. I retired from the California Council for the Humanities more than 15 years ago. So I think any reflections on the current state of the public humanities are best left to Phoebe and Ralph. But as the elder member of the panel, I'd like to offer some background and history of the public humanities and their value that I hope will be helpful. You could make the case that the public humanities began when the pre-Socratic philosophers first spoke in Greek agoras 2.5 millennia ago. But institutionally, the public humanities are a recent phenomenon. 4 years after its own creation in 1965, the National Endowment for the Humanities created its Division of Public Programs. 2 years later, NEH, not quite as ceremonial as the NEH provided funds for experimental humanities councils in 6 states. In 1977, the Federation of State Humanities Councils was formed, and by then, there were humanities councils in all 50 states and Puerto Rico, the District of Columbia, and 4 American territories. That the intended audience for these humanities councils was the public was demonstrated by the mandated structure of the board. Half were academics and half were public members. When reviewing proposals, academic members would scrutinize the humanities content and the participating scholars. Is the project intellectually coherent? Are the participating scholars appropriate? The public members would scrutinize the project's structure and appeal. Who will come? Why should they come? I found this blend of state council boards quite wonderful, though. Sometimes it could feel a little bit like introducing people from foreign countries at the United Nations. I particularly enjoyed when an academic

academic member would take me aside and say, "You know, these public members are really quite intelligent." Or a public member would take me aside and say, "You know, these academic members, they're really quite approachable." These asides suggest that the board members came from worlds that didn't often associate with one another.

scholar writing the paper had called the conference the Aspen Summit on Rethinking the Humanities. I think his dropping public from the title was a telling omission. For most of the paper, the author talked about the humanities, and when he finally got around to talking about the public humanities, it was clear that what he meant by the public humanities was the academic humanities in public spaces. Are the public humanities simply the academic humanities in public spaces? This is a natural assumption. Many earlier directors of humanities councils began their careers on campuses, and we thought our work as bringing the humanities from the campus to the public, from the towers to the trenches, as we used to say. The public humanities then and now use the principal vehicle of academic humanities, a lecture followed by questions from the audience. Common formats used in public humanities projects derive from the lecture, museum exhibits, a kind of visual lecture, for example, or documentary films, also a kind of lecture. On the other hand, it didn't take long to realize that humanities projects in public spaces had to be a great deal more interactive, more personal, more participatory than the usual classroom lecture. In public formats, we had to ensure there was a connection with and full participation of the audience. Otherwise, the public would not come. Public humanities projects are electives, after all, not required courses. Let me say that emphasizing personal connection and audience participation are not exclusive features of public humanities projects, but they are championed by the academic humanities as well. But they are essential to the public humanities. I'll close this portion of my presentation by describing the public humanities format that was born in state council practice rather than adapted from the academy. It's called the Chautauqua. A Chautauqua performance has three parts. For the first half hour, a humanities scholar speaks to the audience in a persona of a historical personage. Wearing the appropriate dress and using first-person testimony like diaries or letters if possible. In the second, he or she answers questions from the audience as the historical person would have answered them. In the third half hour, he or she offers comments to and answers questions from the audience about the person they portrayed. So one of the first most accomplished practitioners was Clay Jenkinson, who portrayed Thomas Jefferson. As Jefferson, he offers his opinions and accomplishments. Inevitably, in the second half hour, he is asked about Sally Hemings. He denies all allegations, as Jefferson did all his life. In the third half hour, however, Clay cites the evidence we now have regarding Jefferson's relationship with Miss Hemings. The historical figure has his say, but it's not the final say. In Chautauqua, the text becomes a person, the interaction personal as well as critical. And I can tell you, it's a powerful experience. I remember choking up when telling a scholar portraying Henry David Thoreau how grateful I was for his essay on civil disobedience. Not every public project can offer this powerful and personal experience, but I offer it as a quintessential example of what public humanities projects seek to achieve. Now I'd like to turn to the question of the value of the humanities. In 1969, I read an essay by literary critic George Steiner entitled To Civilize Our Gentlemen. Please forgive the antique language. In that essay, Steiner wrote, I find myself unable to assert confidently that the humanities humanize. Indeed, I go further. It is at least conceivable that the focusing of consciousness on a written text, which is the substance of our training and pursuit, diminishes the sharpness and readiness of our actual moral response. He posited a controversial figure, the literate Nazi who destroys Jewish lives during the day and reads his Goethe at night. At the time, I was working in Central Harlem as a conscientious objector, anguished by my country's war in Vietnam and hoping to become an English professor. Steiner's challenge haunted me. Since then, I've experienced academic humanities courses and contributed to public humanities projects that I hope and believe were humanizing. But the most powerful answer to Steiner I have ever encountered was that of Walter Capps and his Vietnam class. I first met Walter in late 1982, a few months after the unfinished war, Vietnam and the American Conscience, was published.
I was a humanities

producer for California Public Radio, and I had a particular interest in this book and its author. Our interview came just weeks after the dedication of the Vietnam Veterans Memorial, and I've been powerfully moved by the reading of the names, which was part of the dedication. During our interview, Walter told me about the class he was teaching at UCSB in the Religious Studies Department. He told me that he had asked veterans, journalists, nurses, and politicians to bear witness to their experience in Vietnam. I asked him if he had ever invited a protester or a conscientious objector to speak to the class, and he paused before saying, no, he hadn't. 6 months later, through a series of small miracles, I was hired as executive director of the California Council for the Humanities, and as it happened, Walter Capps was the incoming chair. It was the beginning of our close professional association. In 1985, he invited me to tell my story to his class, the story of how I became a conscientious objector to that war. Telling my story to his class was an experience I will never forget, one repeated in following years. I came to love and admire Walter, not because he was an inspirational teacher and a renowned scholar of the humanities. I envy you who have had the pleasure of knowing him in those roles. But what I loved and admired about Walter was that he was a true practitioner of the humanities. By that, I don't mean that he was humane or humanistic, though he certainly was both, but to practice the humanities, it's to seek out stories about the lives of others, living, dead, fictional. To practice the humanities is to talk with others about those lives and the way their stories are told or not told. To practice the humanities is to ask what these lives tell us about what it means to be human, what they mean to us today. Walter's course modeled this practice, and in doing so, answers Steiner's challenge. He enabled them to hear the cry in the streets and not just the cry in the text. Walter's course was not formally a public humanities project. It was held on campus, this campus. But through that course and its sequel, Voices of the Stranger, Walter brought people and their stories from the margins of society and into the very heart of the university. His students did not meet Vietnam veterans or disabled people as objects of study, but as human beings to be heard, talked to, encountered, and ultimately cared about. I think the genesis of the course tells you a lot about Walter and about his practice of the humanities. Walter was a fellow at the Center for the Study of Democratic Institutions, and in 1977 became its program director. The center, which had hosted many workshops on the Vietnam War while it raged, decided that it should do one last workshop on the war, now that the war was over. Walter looked down the list of prospective invitees and noticed that the list included not a single veteran of the war. This was in 1977, barely 2 years after the war's ignominious end. And no one, not one, was talking or listening to Vietnam veterans. Walter started calling around and located Shad Meshad. And Shad, who had started the first Vietnam Vet Center by going down to the Santa Monica Pier and approaching men who had a certain look in their eyes, which identified them as veterans, Walter persuaded Shad and another veteran, Frederick Downs Jr., to come to the workshop. For most of the first day, the articulate policy experts talked and talked about the war. The two veterans were silent. Walter tried to draw them out, but it was difficult. Finally, during a break, they told Walter that they couldn't talk about the war the way everyone else was. "That's okay," Walter said. "Tell it in your own way." After the break, Fred Downs began by driving the hook at the end of his right arm down onto the polished conference table and declaring, "I can't talk about the friggin' war this way." He then told the startled audience about the Vietnam War he had experienced. What Walter heard that day was so searing that he knew that the war was not finished, not in any way that was important to the soul of the country. So he decided to teach what became simply called the Vietnam class, and decided that the main substance of the course would not be lectures, but first-person testimony of people who had participated in the war. The university and its department were not immediately supportive,
but in 1979,

1949, he was allowed to offer the class as an experiment. The response, as we know, was stunning. By the time I spoke before his class in 1985, the course had to be offered in Campbell Hall, which seats nearly 900 students. A 1984 poll had found only 44% of incoming students thought developing a meaningful philosophy of life was a worthy goal, while 70% thought being very well off financially was important, a reversal of the results from the 1968 poll. Yet there they were, 800 plus students. I guarantee you, no student ever took Walter's class because she thought it would help her make more money. By their own testimony, students had their lives changed by Walter's class. And I would claim, to use Steiner's term, they were humanized. I offer both the Chautauqua and Walter's Vietnam course to you, not as models, all humanities courses and public humanities projects can follow, but as, to my mind, the most powerful example of how the humanities can humanize by inviting us, by enabling us to exercise our moral imaginations. I want to close with three short snapshots that illustrate Walter's effect on people and then end with a poem. Oh, Todd, I'm going to need your help with this. Can you make kind of a tuba sound when I point to you? This is on you, sorry. Ready? While he was chair, and I was, while I was chair and I was executive director of the California Council for the Humanities, we would have a weekly phone call. One day I called when Walter wasn't home and heard something unexpected. Hello, this is Walter Capps. It was Walter playing the tuba. I can't come to the phone right now. Tuba sound. But leave a message and I'll call you back. Thank you, Todd. On my flight home from Walter's memorial service, a flight attendant saw the poem I had written on the seat next to me and asked, "Is that for Walter?" Not Congressman Capps, not Professor Capps, Walter. "Yes," I said. "Walter's the only person I've ever voted for," she said. "You know, not against the other guy, but really for. Did you know him personally?" I nodded. "I'm really sorry, really sorry." Later that day, driving home from San Francisco Airport, I approach a stoplight and I see a middle-aged guy on the median strip with a sign, "Vietnam vet, will work for food, please help." This time, I don't put on my "I don't see you" face and stare out the windshield. I pull out a couple of bucks and offer it to him. "Good luck, brother," I say. The guys fill, my eyes fill. Now the car behind me offers him something. Maybe the car behind him. "That's for you, Walter," I thought. "That's for you." That, I would submit, is an example of practicing the humanities. In the days following Walter's death, I could not bear to write a poem about Walter, which I felt would turn him into an object. So I wrote a poem to Walter. I have altered it slightly for today to honor and connect with his presence, a presence I still feel. And here's the poem. "I and Thou," to Walter Capps. "Walter, it's me, Jim. I wish I could hear you say, 'Hey, Jim,' the way you always did. Walt, so many of us wish we could hear you again. It's dark. It's a dark time, and we miss that glow that always surrounds you. You'd walk into a room, and everyone just glad to see you. You didn't have to say a word. That would be honor enough to shine the way you did, make people a little better by your very presence. But you did more. You took your light into dark places, places we wanted to forget, hiding places for the people we wanted to forget, and the war we wanted to forget. Places that reeked of death and anger and deep despair, you brought a lot of people back with you. Students wondering what their books were for, veterans wondering why they were still alive, AIDS victims wondering what their dying could possibly mean. You heard the voices of the stranger, Walt, and you made it possible for us to hear them and showed us that

There are no strangers, only neighbors. Neighbors we hear or choose not to hear. You shared your lectern with so many of us and gave us a chance to find our voices, and now we are suddenly all the voice you have. And today, you have made us neighbors again, and we are here celebrating you, but also grieving for you and the loss of your good heart and your great soul. Many years ago, in my job interview, remember, you asked me, do you have any heroes? Now, how like you is that question? Open, inviting, quietly powerful. When I'd ask it in all my interviews, I would think of you. That day, I answered Martin Buber. I haven't been asked since, but Walter, if I'm ever asked again, if I have any heroes, I'll answer Walter Capps. You, Walter, you. Thank you.

All right, that was my Chautauqua performance. I am no longer Jim Quay. I am Ralph Lewin. Thanks for bearing with me. Jim's, as you'll hear, is a great friend and mentor and part of that lineage, Walter Capps, Jim, I feel so honored to be a part of. So here's my story. To begin with, let me tell you a story of how I met Walter Capps. It starts when I moved in the second grade to September Street in a neighborhood called Claremont in San Diego. Claremont was one of those neighborhoods built in the 50s to house people working in the military industry, places like Lockheed Martin, Convair, and General Dynamics. On and around the corner from September Street lived many of my buddies, Georgie, Alex, Cindy, Bodes, Rod, Michael. We were a gang of rascals who would spend our days building forts in the canyons, playing hide-and-go-seek among cars in the driveways, and roller derby in the cul-de-sacs. Most of our parents in the neighborhood were former military veterans of World War II, Korea, the Vietnam War. But like most of America, we didn't talk about the war experiences. It was a silence that hovered over where we lived, that maybe exploded at the neighborhood 4th of July party when someone had too much to drink, or could be felt in a deeper, unsettled existence at the dinner table. Well, unlike most of my high school graduating class, I decided to leave San Diego for Santa Barbara, one paradise for another. Among the first people I met at UCSB was Todd Capps, smart, hilarious, an incredible musician and artist, a powerful surfer. He was one of those people you hope your kids meet when they go to college. Todd soon introduced me to his family, his amazing sisters, Lisa and Laura, his wonderful mom, Lois, and of course, Walter. And this was in 1985. And I remember meeting Walter, and after talking for a while, playing some basketball, I remember his impossible to defend hook shot, maybe listening to him play tuba for a minute. You don't have to do it this time. He might have said, "Hey, Ralph, did you hear that one about Ole and Lars? The one about them taking the train?" I probably said, "No, Mr. Capps, I hadn't." "Well, they were taking the train and brought along some bananas for lunch. Just as they began to peel them, the train entered a long, dark tunnel. Ole asked excitedly, 'Hey, Lars, did you eat your banana yet?' Lars said, 'No.' 'Well, don't do it. I just took a bite and went blind.'" Walter would tell those kind of jokes. And he'd just kind of chuckle, and he'd just kind of look at you, kind of like, "Hey, Ralph, did you get it?" Well, I soon after learned about that class that Walter taught, the class where he brought in all kinds of people to talk about the thing that couldn't be talked about on September Street. He pulled back the curtains to reveal that our parents, sorry, I'm just laughing about the banana joke. That's just him. He pulled back the curtains to reveal what our parents, our teachers, our friends, our society wouldn't talk about. The Vietnam War, filled with its history, stories, the humanity, the inhumanity, the moral decisions that shaped the country we inherited in ways we

he didn't understand. He created not just a safe space, but a brave space, a space where veterans like Shad and Bob Carey and conscientious objectors like Jim Quay could tell their stories alongside one another. I remember walking to Campbell Hall, or I was probably skateboarding, for the first day of class, and kept asking myself, why would 800 students sign up for a religious studies class? It made no sense to me. But I came back to three reasons. One, authenticity. So we recognize the authenticity of the stories that were before us. Two, relevance. The stories really mattered to our lives and to our families' lives and to the direction of our country. And then trust. You walk into Campbell Hall and you just had this sense that we as students had the trust of those presenting their stories to try and help them make sense of those stories. So there's a whole panel devoted to the class tomorrow, so I'm not going to talk more about the class, just to say that it had a profound impact on me and helped me understand the power of stories, the power of listening, and the power of silence. After graduating from UCSB, I waited tables, traveled, went back to school, and eventually in 1992 landed a job interview with the California Council for the Humanities. I remember it was in a boardroom in San Diego, and who was sitting across from me but Jim Quay, whose story about being a conscientious objector had moved me. And guess which question Jim asked? That's right. Ralph, do you have any heroes? Well, somehow I answered it. I got the job, and Jim not only became a boss, but a mentor in life. How lucky. Fast forward to 2012, I'd become CEO of the California Council for the Humanities, and we did a number of statewide projects, one called Searching for Democracy, which had people in standing room only spaces from Fresno to San Francisco talking about the meaning of democracy, the question about what role civility plays in democracy. Everybody was very concerned about the direction of our democracy in 2012. Kind of seems quaint now, doesn't it? And then my last project as CEO of the California Council for the Humanities was in 2014. It was called War Comes Home, which explores what it means to come home from war and how we could build bridges of understanding between those who served and those who had not. Sounds kind of familiar, doesn't it? We had over 850 events across California, reaching about 2 million people as communities were brought together with veterans and their families and writers and philosophers and historians and local libraries and community centers and homes to think about the aftermath of war, particularly in light of 12 years of war in Iraq and Afghanistan. We had a lot of events, and one was an exhibition called War Inc. It was an exhibition unlike anything else I had seen, talking with veterans of Afghanistan and Iraq about their tattoos, what they meant and what it was to experience war and come home from war. The exhibition went on to be featured in Newsweek magazine, Washington Post, and received the Schwartz Prize for Public Humanities Excellence. Rather than try and explain it, I'd love to play a short clip, and I'm not quite sure how to do that. So Dusty, maybe you can help me. Mm-hmm.

0: I served in Kyrgyzstan, Iraq, Kuwait, South Korea.
1: Sergeant in the United States Marine Corps, and I served in Iraq.
2: I was a sergeant in the Marine Corps, and I served in Iraq and Afghanistan.

0: been a lot of chances for people to talk about Iraq or Afghanistan, but I don't think there have been a lot of chances for veterans themselves to talk about what those experiences were in their own voice in a way that doesn't have a politically charged message.
1: People always want to know when they ask you about like your experiences and stuff like that. I started to think of tattoos as a way to tell the stories. So I got a soldier's cross tattooed on my back for my friends that died because I carried the burden of survivor's guilt.
2: It's a tribute to those that are no longer here, but it also serves as a reminder to maintain my humanity and the experiences that I've been through, where I am now, and how that's going to shape who I become in the future.
3: I hadn't really accepted that I had fully come home. Because I knew men who died. And there's a part of me that died over there.
4: I feel really alone in this world. I feel like, you know, no one understands and no one gets it. And that's okay, I can deal with that.
5: I feel kind of lost, you know, like it's like when all of those things that are really important to you all of a sudden disappear. When your path isn't like exactly in front of you like it has been for so many years, then it's easy just to get really lost and kind of question who you are and why you're doing anything anymore.
6: It helps the civilian world kind of understand a little bit more about us, that we have thought processes behind our tattoos, behind what we do.
7: The clouds are like the angel rays coming down, and that's my feet. They're my Chuck Taylors, so it leans, so it's like my feet going to heaven.
8: Every day is hard, but kind of just accepted it and just try to make the best of what I got. I'm not dead, you know, like, I'm always a glass is half full kind of person, so.
9: We're not all crazy. Some of us are hopeless romantics. You know, just most of us are generally just funny guys and ridiculously good looking.
10: Yeah, people are very quick to judge when they hear military tattoos, which is a shame, in my opinion.
5: Opening communication between veterans and civilians, that communication's hard. I'm starting to realize that it's an important thing to do.
4: I feel like there might be one other veteran out there who might understand me. And if that makes them feel not so alone, then this whole project's worth it.
11: And the only sense of family I've ever felt was when I was in the Navy. And it's the most powerful feeling I've ever felt. I feel like I belong.
4: I smiled a lot today. I don't usually smile a lot. Maybe pretty happy, and I'm not usually very happy. I felt a little more beautiful than I normally ever feel. I feel like a disgusting person most of the time. Today kind of took all that away from me. It really meant a lot to me. I couldn't have asked for a better day.

So, you know, that project, I don't think would have happened without the kind of groundwork that Walter had done and the people like Shad had done, who actually advised us as we did the Warcombe Zone project. But authenticity, relevance, trust, all represented there. So a final word about the humanities. David asked me to talk about the state of the public humanities. As a head of the Family Foundation now for the past 4 years, I'm not as engaged in the humanities as I once was, but I do have a few thoughts. So in some ways, we're living in the very dark times for the humanities. The humanities are under attack with universities cutting departments, faculty, student enrollments down. We see reactionary and authoritarian forces seeking to ban ideas, books, and restricting and censoring humanities discourse at every level. Make no mistake, this is a serious and calls on each of us to unapologetically make a strong case for the role that the humanities play in our public life. At the same time, we could be at the cusp of a golden age. The humanities have been democratized. Access to an interview with Toni Morrison, an analysis of Shakespeare's sonnets, or a discussion about the ethics of war are available to most people in a way that they haven't been

available in human history. This is both exciting and daunting. In a world where we will continue to struggle with our understanding of truth and lies, love and hate, liberty and captivity, and yes, war and peace, the humanities remain vital and important to us as a society. It's up to us to build the trust and engage authentically in a way that people see as relevant to their lives. Walter Capps provides us with one pathway to do this, and the ripple effect on our society has been profound. I guess one question that remains for us in view of the work of Walter Capps is, what are we doing to foster a public conversation rooted in the humanities, and how can we do it better? Thank you.

unlike the rest of the people on this panel, and many of the people here in the audience, I never met Walter Capps, and I am certain that I am poorer in spirit and mind for that. But I have a strong institutional memory of Walter Capps as a former board member at California Humanities, and as a former board member and board chair at my nonprofit, the Federation of State Humanities Councils. We're the membership organization for the nation's state and jurisdictional humanities councils. I have learned a lot about Walter Capps, and most what I know about Walter Capps, from Jim Quay's beautiful booklet. I'm not sure if you all know of this booklet, which Jim calls an album, that he published when he was executive director of California Humanities. I brought a copy with me. This publication not only records Jim's memories, but those of Walter Capps' family and friends. The booklet also explains why the Federation chose to establish the annual Walter H. Capps Lecture as the centerpiece of our National Humanities Conference. But though my experience of Walter Capps, the scholar, the public humanist, the husband, the father, and public servant, has been secondhand, I do feel that I have a personal connection to, if I may, Walter. The Capps Lecture, and thus Walter Capps, have always been a part of my professional life. In 1999, the same year that the Federation established the Walter Capps Lecture to honor him, just 2 years after his untimely death, I stumbled quite literally into a job at Illinois Humanities Council. As Capps believed in the power of stories, I'll share mine very briefly. In 1999, I was 1 year out of graduate school at Loyola University Chicago with a newly minted PhD in English looking for a tenure track job. I read about the Chicago Humanities Festival in our local weekly Chicago Reader. I don't know if you remember local paper weeklies. And I went to go hear both Sandra Cisneros and N. Scott Momaday read. I think the price to get in was $3. I immediately started teaching Cisneros's The House on Mango Street in my Composition 101 classes at Loyola and DePaul. And that summer, I called the Chicago Humanities Festival asking if they had any internships, only to be told that they didn't, but I should call Christina Valaitis at the Illinois Humanities Council. I applied to be a summer intern in 1999, and I stayed for 8 wonderful years. I attended my first National Humanities Conference and my first Capps Lecture in 2000, just a year after it was established. I'm sorry to say I don't remember what Congressman David Skaggs had to say, but subsequent lectures are bright in my memory. Every Capps lecture embodies Walter Capps' demonstrated commitment to the power of the humanities to transform individual and community life. With the annual Capps Lecture, the Federation's intention is to highlight, endorse, and offer as a model the qualities that Walter brought to teaching, his public service, and his day-to-day interactions. A belief in the value of dialogue, an ability to evoke and create meaning through the exchange of stories, a belief in the power of the telling of personal stories to create empathetic understanding and desire to act, a commitment to inclusion of all voices, and importantly, the promotion of civility in public and private life. In establishing the Capps Lecture, the Federation wanted to make available presentations that encourage public and private commitment to the creation of a more humane and enlightened society. Since I left Illinois Humanities, I've spent the entirety of my career in the Humanities Council community as executive director at Maryland Humanities and now president of the Federation. But for many years before I had this job, I was part of selecting the Capps Lecture, so I think about the sustaining Walter Capps legacy every year. It is not a job that I take lightly, and it is among my favorite projects of each year. So I'll offer some highlights. I had the honor and pleasure of introducing author Azar Nafisi when she gave the Capps Lecture in 2010. And a few years later, when I sat on the committee for the conference in Birmingham, Alabama, I invited Freeman Rubowski to give the Capps Lecture, one of my mentors at Maryland Humanities Council.
Hrabowski was from Birmingham and a self-proclaimed math nerd of about 8 or 10 years old when he participated in Dr. Martin Luther King's Children's March and served jail time as a child after being spit on by Bull Connor. In my memory, that talk stunned the CAPS lecture audience into silence and then into thunderous applause. In 2021, during COVID, our second all-virtual National Humanities Conference, I asked Dr. Mona Hanna Atisha to give the CAPS lecture. You may remember she was the pediatrician whose research helped detect the lead poisoning in the local water in her patients, in her young patients, and ultimately her research led to reversing the water flow in the river in Flint, Michigan to remove the lead. And just a couple of weeks ago, at the 2023 National Humanities Conference in Indianapolis, before an audience of around 600 people, the 25th CAPS lecture was held. This was a conversation between Alelia Bundles, journalist, author, and great-great-granddaughter of Madam C.J. Walker, and Professor Tyrone McKinley Freeman. These two esteemed humanists connected their work to our everyday lives and the ongoing fight for justice, drawing on their personal experiences and focusing on Black philanthropy in America. The event was held in the Madam C.J. Walker Center in Indianapolis, a grand old theater that once denied Madam C.J. Walker entry unless she were to pay 3 times the price a white person paid to enter. She later bought that building. This connection between the personal and the civic, the voices and stories that help us understand not only what it means to be human, but what it means to live together on this planet as humans, that for me is Walter Capps' legacy 25 years later. Please know that his legacy is strong at the Federation. We honor his life's work all year as we plan the conference and the Cornerstone Capps Lecture. So, what does this all have to do with the value of the humanities today, which is what I'm supposed to be talking about? As both Ralph and Jim emphasized, Walter Capps used firsthand stories as a way to explore the humanities as the texts that were worthy of time and deep engagement. I want to offer some examples of recent and ongoing work by humanities councils across the nation that embody Walter Capps' work as a humanities practitioner. I love that Jim Quay used that word. That focus on stories, healing, change, and connection. For me, this is why the humanities are a powerful tool for directly addressing our challenges, our conflicts, our pain, our incalculable loss. That is so resonant in these times. In September, 2 Pacific Island Humanities Councils, Humanities Guahan and Northern Mariana Humanities Councils, presented a conference called Reimagining the Marianas. This was an evening that celebrated self-reflection, storytelling, exploration, and creating meaningful social change through performance and conversation. Importantly, the program featured food, powerful performances by indigenous cultural experts and artists, and a meaningful discussion about cultural identity, resilience, and healing. The goal was to create an inclusive and welcoming space in the Pacific where participants could think critically and discuss the values and choices that shape us as a community, or shape them as a community, to reimagine a Marianas that is more just and inclusive and sustainable. Also in September of this year, the South Dakota Humanities Council sponsored a storytelling contest for veterans that culminated with an award ceremony at their South Dakota Humanities Book Festival. Army veteran and festival author Brian Turner announced the winners and held a workshop specifically for the veterans. During an interview prior to his appearance at the 2017 festival, National Book Award winning author Tim O'Brien said, "Writing about war helps writers and readers find meaning in what happened." And this is a Tim O'Brien quote. "The word war is such an abstraction. It's almost meaningless as a word. It's not until it's something specific that it takes on any meaning. And often that's through a story.
This program, too, feels like a direct legacy of Walter Capps. As we look towards the next generation of humanities practitioners, I also see Walter Capps' influence on an Arkansas Humanities Council program called Next Generation Humanities, held in downtown Little Rock this coming March. You can attend. This is a first of its kind conference to bridge the gap between the humanities education and careers of young professionals. This is an intergenerational conference that's going to bring together the next generation of humanities scholars, ages 17 through 22, I think, with experienced professionals in the humanities fields. They're going to have resume workshops and mock interviews and free professional headshots and even a clothing closet for folks to have professional clothes. I want to close with two examples of what the humanities can do in the most dire of circumstances. And I do what Ralph says about the darkness of this moment does resonate with me. I was in Mississippi last week, as all of you know, the I think currently the poorest state in our nation, and I saw the humanities in action. So I'll close with this. First, I attended at Jackson State University. They hosted the 50th anniversary of the Phyllis Wheatley Poetry Festival, first funded by NEH in 1973. The events featured 3 days of sessions and, most importantly, conversations among Black women writers. Toni Morrison, Alice Walker, Nikki Giovanni, Sonia Sanchez, Charlene Hunter Gault, and Margaret Walker graced the stage in 1973. 50 years later, just last week, Alice Walker was there in person, as was Charlene Hunter Gault, and Nikki Giovanni and Sonia Sanchez via Zoom due to health issues. Imani Perry, Nicole Hannah-Jones, and Jackson, Mississippi's own Angie Thomas spoke this year, and the conference drew more than 600 people. There were no rental cars anywhere that you could find. Personal stories, history, hard truths, and calls to action about book bans, continued racial violence, and survival filled the auditoriums. I had the honor of visiting two other humanities projects in Mississippi, both with Mississippi Humanities Council and NEH, and these really resonated with me as I was thinking about Walter Capps recently. I was confused by the first visit initially, which was to the Mississippi Medical Center in Jackson, the only medical research center and school in the area. I looked at my agenda, I was due there, I didn't know what we were doing there. So I just sat and listened. We met with the director of ethics there, who had been called out of retirement in 2011 when a construction crew broke ground on a new building for the medical center and found human remains. What they discovered was a 12-acre, neatly planned, unsegregated graveyard for the mental hospital that had been there in the late 19th and early 20th centuries. There are more than 6,000 graves in 12 acres, most in pine boxes, but with no names. With the support of the state, which is unprecedented, the state of Mississippi gave them $3 million for this project, and support from NEH, they have put together a team of scientists, humanists, to

0: exhume, identify, and lay to rest these remains in a mausoleum nearby. There are archaeologists, philosophers, ethicists, historians on this team, and they are working closely with the descendants. This is a project truly where the humanities are truly restoring humanity to the mentally ill and forgotten citizens of Mississippi. Finally, I made a visit to Rolling Fork, Mississippi in the Delta, the birthplace of, anybody know? Blues musician, Muddy Waters. You may remember, or you may not, that a deadly tornado ripped through Rolling Fork last March. The population before the storm was about 2,000 people, I believe. Soon after the tornado hit, Mississippi Humanities and a local blues historian learned that the town welcome center, the museum that had some incredible Muddy Waters artifacts, including apparently a vinyl LP from Rolling Stones that was signed by all the Rolling Stones to Muddy Waters, and all the town signage had been destroyed. They were sensitive that lives had been lost, but they asked if getting these signs restored was a priority. They asked the mayor and the local heritage folks, and they said yes, it was. So I figured 8 months after the tornado and with FEMA and lots of other help, the town would have recovered. What I saw shocked me. Parts of houses were literally hanging from trees, stripped of bark. The library was still closed, and the bathroom I used in the building, in the library, was still stripped of its walls and its flooring. The cupola on the town hall was still entirely ripped off. But in the grass, beside the trailers that now house the town hall on a sunny day, we unveiled the Muddy Waters Heritage sign and the Heritage Area sign for Rolling Fork. What I love is that the historian also took the opportunity to update the text on the signs with this opportunity and make them more historically accurate. Before the unveiling, proud residents gave us a tour, a windshield tour in their car, pointing out all that had been lost and all that would not return, telling their stories. This made me rethink what makes a community. This was a town still very much destroyed. I didn't see anyone, very few people walking on the streets. Well, there are no sidewalks. You might think that no one lived there, but the stories and these historical markers and the homemade sack lunches that we carried home told me that we had experienced the heart of this community of Rolling Fork. And I'd like to think that Walter Capps would smile his very bright smile at that particular moment. Thank you.
1: So thank you for those really rich talks, which had a lot of connections. We have time for questions, comments from the audience, and I guess that because this is being taped, we want people to use the microphone. So I'll ask my colleagues here to take these, and I will be glad to call on people. Yes, go ahead.
2: Yeah. All right, so my question is to Ralph with regard to the Chautauqua methodology and the world within which we live now where people interact quite regularly with machines. What would Walter say?
3: I don't know. And on the one hand, I think it's exciting. The idea that we could interact with, say, someone who had fought on the front lines in World War II, or World War I, or the Revolutionary War, and hear their story—that's amazing. That's amazing. But then I guess there is also a question about, what do I gain?

0: when I hear directly from Shad Meshad about his story, and I see in his eyes and feel in his heart that story. I'm not sure, and I wonder, you're living in this world, Daniel, more than I am. I wonder at what point will technology evolve to where there isn't a difference? Yeah, it's a great question. Yeah, do you have any thoughts on that?
1: Well, why don't we get more questions in the mix? Unless Phoebe wanted to say something about that. So there was a question back here. Did you have a question? Yeah.
2: Hi, thank you. This is more of a response to all the talks. Thank you, everyone who spoke. It was so inspiring and aspirational, and I feel so galvanized. Is that right? I wasn't lucky enough to have Walter Capps as a teacher. I have many friends who have, and every single one of them have said how transformative he was and how he changed their lives. And even coming up on the elevator to this talk, women in front here, transformative. But I am very lucky to know the Capps family personally, and I tear up because clearly Walter's spirit shines through every one of them, and they inspire me every day. And I teared up through this. It doesn't take much for me, but I did, and I just feel so inspired, and I just want to thank everyone and to share my love for the Capps family and to thank all of you today. This is really special. That's all I wanted to say.
1: Thank you.
2: Thank you.
1: Yes. Yes, please. Here's the...
3: This is pretty overwhelming. I'm sitting here with the Capps family. I miss Lisa. I used to sleep in her room for 20 years, even after she left. On a lighter note, that day at Montecito, I ended up meeting Walter through the White House. They had called, Walter could call probably anybody in the world, but somehow they referred Fred Downs, who was a combat vet that had lost his shoulder and arm, and me, the street dog in Los Angeles, and I had never met Fred. He was becoming a bureaucrat on disabilities and stuff under Max and Carter, and I'm on the streets of L.A. So we convulge at the Biltmore. I mean, I don't know if it's still around, but I mean, it was like we'd never seen anything like this. And we meet each other. We're both a few years out of Vietnam. He's severely wounded. I'm on the streets of L.A., But when we hit Montecito, where they had set up, I mean, it was like nothing I'd ever experienced. It's this mansion, there's this huge table, they have the video going on, and Fred and I are talking or whatever. We have all these political science legends from all over the world talking about our war. Of course, you mentioned that beautifully in the lecture. And we're sitting here like, what are they talking about? I mean, this is our war. This is none of this. They were talking about it was a good war. It was the righteous. We should have, all the political aspects. We're sitting here dealing with our brothers and sisters. And we're looking, and Walter, he just magical. He's a magician in a number of things. He knew the timing of when we should come on. We sat all morning, like we're doing today, listening. And then he said, okay, you guys now can tell them about the war you experienced. So we're looking at who's going to go first. And we're sitting, there's microphones there. It's like Camp David. Look, just like Camp David. And this table is like a pool table with this beautiful velvet top, the speakers and everybody's name. We were like strangers in this foreign world. Walter's got this grin. He's sitting up in the booth above there where

0: they're videoing everything. And Fred looks at me and says, who wants to go first? Because we were like, we got to set these folks straight. I said, you go. He cocks this chrome arm shoulder and drills it into that beautiful $1 million table. I mean, this iron hand goes in there. And that's what kicked it off. And he rolled in. And I mean, nobody, they didn't even want to ask questions after, like you're doing. And then I rolled in about L.A. and I looked like a street dog. And there are all these people from all over the world. And Walter was, you could just see Walter was so happy. And that was really when he decided, because I ended up going up every month, staying with the Caps, talking about what are we going to do? We got to da-da-da-da. I'm just telling the story, and it ended up being the war class, Vietnam War class. And I'm real emotional. If you went, I know how you're feeling. I look at Lois, I see the orange trees, I see all the cars. I see everything. I shouldn't be saying this, but it's been one of the greatest journeys in my 53 years since Vietnam life. Was with Walter and his family and with the class. And that's about all I could say right now. But that, how it kicked off, I see it's still here. And everybody looked, and I mean, I could still see the imprint, like, man, are we gonna have to pay for this?
1: Thank you.
2: And I don't know, Daniel, I don't think AI can do that yet. No, I don't think so. Yeah.
3: And there'll be a whole panel about the courses tomorrow, too. Yes.
4: Hi, thank you very much for this. I wanted to ask both of you to say a bit more about public humanities, and I was struck by the, I think you said the phrase was from the tower
5: to the trenches. Yeah.
4: That's kind of the older model, is that you just take what happens inside the university, you just kind of dump it out into the world and hope that people have an appetite for it, and that model is out of date. But it strikes me that Walter Capps did pretty well with that model and has made a huge impact through his teaching just in a traditional university classroom. So I guess I want to offer a bit of a challenge and say, how can we think about public humanities stepping into new models, but also not lose what worked really well in the case of Walter Capps?
6: Thanks so much for the question. It should definitely be said that there's no public humanities work without the scholars being trained, you know, in the universities and colleges in terms of, I think that's just that coming together. You're right, the dichotomy of the tower and the trenches and then the military metaphor and all of that. I think really what we're talking about here is, yes, definitely the teaching, want that to continue, want those departments to continue. Perhaps a different idea, and you know, my academic colleagues will know more about that, but can speak more to that about interdisciplinarity, or, you know, should there be a different way to approach sort of the disciplines, you know, of the humanities exchange with one another. But then I don't even know that it's a new model. I just think that when I think about the public humanities, it's in the exchange of stories and ideas. And experiences. So I am, as changed by hearing Sandra Cisneros, as I understand that she and other practitioners of the humanities are by being in public spaces. So I think what's shifted for me a lot is not, I don't talk about access in the same way, because that implies that we've got the goods, we're gonna open the gate and deliver. And that's not, for me, how the humanities happen. They happen when I am talking to the blues historian and the mayor of Rolling Fork, and they are proud of these signs, and this is a priority for them, is to have their history.

0: you looking for community? And then it's planning and development of these programs, or there's probably a new word for it, experiences that are with and in communities. So coming from community centers. And those can be in and around campus for sure. I sort of, when people say to me, I talk about this a lot, but when I say, tell people what I do, they give me the head tilt. Oh. You know, oh, you do the humanities. Some people like, oh, that's so tough, the lack of funding. Nope, actually last year, 20% increase from Congress. I mean, sure, there are a lot of cultural battlefields right now, but you know, how is Sappho doing? Fabulous. How is Frederick doing? Great. You know, I mean, these are, there is, you know, in community where I am, the humanities are thriving, which is not to say that there aren't crises and there aren't lots of threats, but the humanities themselves, I think, are thriving.
1: Thank you. Yes, Sean?
2: So, This is fantastic, and I want to try to point to a through line, and hopefully it's a question to maybe be answered over the next day or so. But yesterday, Ed Linenthal, who will be speaking later today, gave a seminar and talked about some of the tensions and dynamics between survivors of different events and those who abstract around it, right? What Shad Meshad was just talking about, that moment. Maybe it's sort of the raw and the cooked in some way, and maybe our lesson is that things aren't so cooked as we want them to be. I'm wondering if, as a sort of a through line, we're hearing now about the relation, the advocacy for the humanities within the public sphere, which is tremendously important, and I'm heartened to hear how well things are going. And what part of, I think, what you know makes Walter's story so powerful, and Jim alluded to it, I think, in Ralph's voice, was the going into government, which, of course, Lois and Laura have done. And I'm wondering how we look at that story from all sides. The extent to which that voice of bringing people together, of putting perspectives in conversation with one another, can be accomplished in multiple spheres, in the academic sphere, in the sphere of the public humanities, which I think is about platform building. But then the question arises when we're actually doing it in a sector like government and we're building a program, how do we do that so that the abstract doesn't drive everything to the exclusion of the people for whom the program, their lives are at stake or their futures are at stake. So I'm not posing this in the sense that we can answer this right now, but in the sense that I hope this can be there's a theme emerging here from yesterday to this morning that it would be fun to explore as we continue.
1: All right. Laura, did you have your...
3: Actually, unsurprisingly, I have a very similar question as Sean, and so I'll just build on it because, well, first of all, thanks to everyone here, and I look forward to so much more. It means incredibly amount. But I, listening to David Marshall kick this off with history and our forefathers, they were men, and their allegiance, their affinity to the humanities, to the spirit, to these words. I was lifted up thinking, you know, President Johnson was lifted up thinking, wow, you know, that was so intentional that our democracy is connected to these ideals and to the work that you all have dedicated your careers towards, and my dad certainly did. And then just to kind of juxtapose that with the reality of our politics now, I'm so happy to hear that the funding is increased, because I just wonder sort of,
4: talk to me next week.
0: speak.
3: Yeah, so, okay. Yeah. I just wonder sort of like what the mood is within the humanities, public humanities field now, and do you wrestle with how you do

0: cross into the sector of elected people like myself, where there seems to be no connection to spirit or to intellect. I mean, not to be too depressing about it, but there isn't sort of that. If anything, it's a sort of a pressure to not be that way, right? To not talk down and to not, I don't know. I just was curious if that's like a, if that's even part of, are you just kind of understandably going your own way and cultivating it elsewhere, or is there still an intention to try to engage?
1: There has to be an intention to engage if you're looking at this Congress, right? So it will be not surprising. I mean, not all the time, right? I mean, if some offices don't want to meet and they just flat out don't believe in public funding, or they don't believe in support. And often, in your reference to the forefathers and the history, that's very meaningful to many elected officials, but they just don't want public funding for it, right? Sure. So there are other ways that we can talk about that. But no, we cannot, and I'm reminded of this from our Humanities Councils in Mississippi, in North Dakota, very interesting recent conversations in Kansas, in places where they have removed the words liberal arts from their buildings, from their curricula, and they'd like to remove the word humanities from buildings, from departments, from and maybe not even the humanities themselves, but the language, right? So it will not be a surprise to you to hear that it's through personal relationships. So it's one at a time, and it is our council executive directors and other colleagues at National Humanities Alliance inviting electeds, please come see our exhibit on democracy. Please come see our exhibit on creativity and imagination. I'll give you a personal tour and I'll show you what these federal dollars are doing. We don't just have our hand out. We raise local money. We raise, you know, it's a partnership. It's a private-public partnership. So that, I think that is really the only way. And in my, this morning, I got a number of emails from elected officials, Republicans, about the House vote last week on the floor about eliminating NEH that said, nope, I'm not gonna vote for that because I believe in your oral history project. I believe in the monies that are coming. Now, you know, that's not everybody, and this is a very different Congress than others, but we are for all, and yes, it's through that local story that we connect. Well, we do not go our own way.
2: And
0: that's reassuring.
2: Add to that I'm okay with this, that we've gotten a lot more sophisticated in the humanities community about making those political connections. So Phoebe's on the board of the National Humanities Alliance, and the Federation and the NHA have worked really closely together in the last 10 years in particular, and there's been support from the Mellon Foundation. So there's really an effort to look at those local projects, particularly the ones in the districts of, you know, members of Congress who might not be assumed to automatically support the National Endowment for the Humanities or other projects, and to show them how vibrant these projects are for their community. And in fact, you know, that language that George Washington used, saying this is crucial to the prosperity of the nation, is actually true. I mean, there really is an economic impact from a lot of these. And, you know, it's interesting that Senator Murkowski has been a very big supporter of the NEH and has saved the NEH in some of those appropriations. You know, I think it's the Interior Committee, actually, I don't remember what it's called now, that has the NEH. And Greg knows this because of his work with Native American and Indigenous Studies, because the NEH does a great job of supporting language preservation in the Native American languages. And Lisa Murkowski has a constituency. She understands it in Alaska. That's really important for her voters and for her people there. So finding those connections, what speaks to them. So, you know, for some people, you can just make the general elevated argument, but really, we've got to be sophisticated in thinking about, you know, what's meaningful in that district in the same way that somebody would be talking about, you know, building a plant there or something.
1: Right. And I'll also say the great work of National Humanities Alliance, and we're doing a little bit of, we're doing more of this, is that data and evaluation work. So doing some of that hard

0: well, I don't know if it's hard science, but doing the hard science research on what are the impacts. Economic, yes, and the arts has done that beautifully, but for the humanities, what are the impacts? Studies coming out of the American Academy for Arts and Sciences, the Humanities Indicators Projects about jobs for students who have humanities majors. So we're getting to, you know, we're getting to that research into that science. Interestingly, I mean, it's coming out from many different sectors now. So I think also referring to some of that data is really important to folks. And I understand that for too long we sort of said this is just inherently good, right?
1: Right. Well, thank you. That's reassuring. I mean, just the piece originally when the CAP Center was started that I was most excited about was the internship program. Just to simply, like, to be as small and myopic as getting a handful of students every year who study ethics, study religious studies into public sector offices, you know. So I know that continues and something I'm super proud of.
2: Yeah, no, that's a crucial thing. I think we're just about out of time, so maybe one last question or comment.
3: Okay. Sorry if you can't hear me. I have a little bit of a cold. I'm wondering if it's a little more simple than what we're talking about. We're always very siloed, and we're very siloed in universities. Now, I was an engineer major. I'm a venture capitalist now on the impact side, but I took this class. And I took the moral majority class he had. She's in Hollywood. She's in the food systems. Could we holistically think about education instead of just having a humanities department that in a state like ours where we can do things differently than Mississippi, have the governor say it's a requirement to take one humanities class when you're an engineer, when you're in Hollywood and when you're in food systems. I mean, I worked on the space shuttle program, so I like to say it's not rocket science what we're trying to do, right? Because I know it. And I think we make things way too complicated and siloed in our world. And I think at a university, and that's how you spread to communities, is through the students. I didn't know what humanities was. I'm still not sure I know what humanities is. But I think there's a different way of doing it than going to the government. Oh, I mean, you know, it's hard right now. So I'm wondering if you have time to even answer that, if we could think about doing something like that.
4: Yeah. There are models.
0: Right, there are models from medical schools have mandatory humanities classes.
2: Yeah, do you want to comment? I mean, yeah, I mean, most universities do have general education requirements. But I think that part of the challenge for us is that the rubrics we have, the names, are not meaningful for students. They don't seem relevant, but the content of the courses truly is. They just don't know it. So humanities word means nothing. Liberal arts, it sounds bad. Part of our challenge is that a high school student thinks that the same courses in, you know, high school are what happens here. So that English in high school is what English on campus is now. Our English department at UC Santa Barbara is a pioneer in the digital humanities with massive support from the National Endowment for the Humanities. It's the first department in the country to have an environmental humanities position, and we've hired several people in that. There's a literature and mind concentration, which gets into kind of cognitive science. So I'm looking for ways, I've been doing this for years, it's partly marketing, but it's partly like what we call the courses, and because students don't understand that those courses in religious studies are going to change their lives and be really important, because they just say, oh, religious studies, I'm not interested in religion. So that's part of what we're trying to do, is to think about, you know, these rubrics, but also how to kind of rethink the academic landscape. And in fact, if you talk to business leaders or people like you, you know, people in industry, they say they care less about the major of the student. What they care about is critical thinking skills, communication skills, creativity, the ability to work in diverse groups, the ability to collaborate. And they can train you, you know, in certain things. But that's really what they're looking for. But it's really hard to get that message through.
3: Maybe you get Hollywood to tell the story better.
2: Yeah. Well, and we work a lot with the entertainment industry on that too. So anyway, I think we're out of time. So
5: let us thank our panelists for a great.

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0: So today I want to talk about fertility and its preservation according to East Asian medicine. We look at fertility through these lenses, the resources, rhythm, balance, and energy. And in East Asian medicine, we ask kind of unique questions. Does this person have enough stored energy to support conception? Is your body's timing regular and coordinated? Is your nervous system calm enough to signal that it's safe to reproduce?
1: And so here you'll see the appendage rotate forward and smash the limb off of this crab. There it is. So this is a high-speed video, slowed down so you can actually see the movement, because otherwise we wouldn't be able to see it. So again, this is one of the fastest movements in the animal kingdom. It generates forces that are thousands of times the body weight of the animal. The accelerations are comparable to a .22 caliber bullet. And I like to give this analogy. If a mantis shrimp were human size, and if it were to throw a baseball with the same kinematics that you see there, it would actually throw that baseball into orbit around the Earth. So an insanely powerful, impressive movement. So now let's look at this smash in real time. Here you see the animal smash this snail, and you know, it kind of flies across the tank a little bit there. But let's slow this down again, because there's something in here that you can't see unless we slow it down. So in this video, again, you'll see the hammer rotate forward and smash this snail. Upon impact, you'll see a flash of light, and then a little bit later, you'll see a second flash of light. And I'll tell you what that is in a second. Okay, so the appendage rotates forward, smash it, there's that flash of light, and then there's another flash of light that happens, it's gonna happen right around there, right there. Okay, so that is called a cavitation. Basically, the appendage is moving so fast through water that it creates an area of low pressure that then forms an air bubble. When that air bubble implodes, it releases energy in the form of light and heat that's comparable to the sun. So even that is generating a really impressive set of forces. And what I find to be particularly incredible is that the snail does not explode upon impact. In fact, it can take up to 80 strikes for a mantis shrimp to open a snail. So that can show you the selection pressure of these snails on this movement. Because again, it's creating incredibly impressive forces, and yet the snail is pretty much intact.
2: I will show you today that working on rare disease, first of all, it's important. When you are a parent who have a kid who is dying from a rare disease, it's very important as scientists to find new treatment. But I want to show you more. I want to show you that working on rare disease can also teach us so much that we will apply that to so many more diseases.

0: So when would you see a physical therapist? If you've had a recent fall, you should definitely tell your physician about it and ask for a referral to physical therapy. I would hope that all of the physicians at UCSF, if you tell them you've had a fall, they would automatically refer you to physical therapy, but if not, it's definitely always good to ask. If you're afraid of falling because you feel like your balance isn't as good as it used to be, another good reason to see a physical therapist. If you have any symptoms of vertigo or imbalance, so if you've got that spinning feeling, like Erica said, we have that Epley maneuver that we can do to help get that crystal back into place, as well as teach you how to do on your own, as well as, you know, giving you exercises to help you with your balance. And we can also see you for a one-time consult, just to get your baseline falls risk, do some balance assessments, see how you're doing, maybe give you a couple different exercises to work on. One thing I would, you know, kind of want to hit home with about physical therapy is, you know, I think people sometimes have a viewpoint of, oh, if I go to physical therapy, they're going to want to see me 3 times a week for the next 3 years of my life. And that's generally not what we want to do at all, actually, although I'm sure you're all lovely people and we'd like to see you. You know, a lot of times we see patients for 1 or 2 visits and we say, hey, you know what, you're actually doing really well. Work on these 3 things, and if something happens, you know, come back, get another referral. So it's not necessarily that we need to see you all the time. We give you a lot of tools and things to work on, and we want to send you on your way and back into the world and doing those exercises. So don't be afraid to get a referral to physical therapy thinking you're going to be stuck seeing us forever. You know, it can be a 1-time, 2-time, 3-time thing, depending upon how you're doing.
1: People with disabilities, including developmental disabilities, have the right to live in the community with supports like in-home support care or supported employment or, you know, whatever it is. If people are forced into institutions, that's a violation of disability rights, because those services can be provided in the community successfully and people can live in the community with supports.
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0: Good morning, everybody. I'm Dr. Joanna Albawa. I'm the Science Education Program Manager at Lawrence Livermore National Laboratory, and I'd like to welcome you to this year's Science on Saturday series. And the series this year is all about space, and it is truly out of this world. So I'd like to introduce our presenters today. Dr. Megan Brooks-Sial is a leader in the Planetary Defense Group, and she got her PhD in Planetary Geosciences from Brown University. Joining her today is Mary Berkey, who's a postdoctoral fellow at Lawrence Livermore Lab, and she got her PhD at the University of Chicago in nuclear physics. And Dan Burns is a retired teacher from Las Gatas High School, and he got his Bachelor of Science in Aerospace Engineering. So welcome, team. Let's get started.
1: All right. Planetary defense is a relatively new field of study focused on an important question. If an asteroid or comet were going to impact the Earth, what could we do to protect our planet? And it turns out at Lawrence Livermore, we've been thinking a lot about this problem. You may be familiar with this scenario. It's probably the most infamous asteroid impact of all time, at least here on Earth, and it's the one that took out the dinosaurs 65 million years ago. That was a really bad day for not just the dinosaurs, but the other three quarters of plant and animal species that were wiped off the Earth after that event. And that I need to emphasize this, because that was a really big impactor. That was a 10-kilometer size asteroid, which is like the size of San Francisco. And it obviously did a lot of damage, had global effects. And you may ask, okay, 65 million years ago is a long time ago. Do we still worry about impactors that big today? And it's true that over time, as the Earth has gotten older, the rate of impacts from these big things has gone down a lot. But if we go a little bit more in the more recent past to 50,000 years ago, we can see something created in northern Arizona called Meteor Crater. So 50,000 years is 1,000 times more recent than the dinosaur killer asteroid.

This was created by something much, much smaller. And you can see on the visitor center on the right-hand side gives a sense of scale. This asteroid impact crater is about over a kilometer in diameter. It was created by something that was only 50 meters across, so half a football field. And it was an iron nickel asteroid, so it's very high density, which is worse in terms of destruction. And it was, because it's so well preserved in northern Arizona, it was the first identified impact crater here on Earth, where scientists came to a consensus. This came from something that came from outer space and made this. If we go to an even more recent history, just 7 years ago, 7 years and exactly 1 week ago, February 15, 2013, the Chelyabinsk impact event occurred. You may have heard of this. A lot of Russian dash cams caught it. Chelyabinsk is in Siberia, Russia. This was created by something not very big at all, 20-meter diameter rocky asteroid, and it brought in 500 kilotons of energy. So that's 500,000 TNT equivalent kilograms of energy. That's a lot. Thankfully, it didn't kill anybody. There was about 1,500 people injured. But we want to know about these before they're going to happen. So this was totally unexpected. It was a surprise meteor. And that's partly because it's so small. Things this small are very hard to see. Asteroids in general are dark and hard to see with telescopes. And especially the little ones are hard to find. And an airburst like this, where it's depositing most of its energy in the atmosphere, can still be very devastating. This mostly just blew out a lot of windows. If you go back 100 years to the Tunguska impact event in 1908, that was also in Siberia, a very unpopulated region. It was bigger than this, and it brought in about 20 times more energy, so 10 megatons of TNT equivalent of energy, flattened 2,000 square kilometers of forest. And thankfully, there were not a lot of people around. But something like that over an urban area could be really, really devastating. Here we're looking at all the impact craters that have been identified on the Earth since 1959, when Meteor Crater was first identified as an impact crater. And it's really striking, I think, if you take a pair of binoculars and look up at the moon, that you can see so clearly preserved all of its impact craters, all of its bombardment history by asteroids and comets. And the moon, of course, has no atmosphere, no oceans, no vegetation, no tectonic plates to recycle the surface, but the Earth, on the other hand, does. And so it does not preserve this record very well. It hides the scars of the past very effectively. And so it's taken a lot of detailed analyses to find all of these craters, depending that scientists can look either at chemical analyses or look for certain phase changes from high pressure shocks, high temperatures, or they can look at geophysical data sometimes from space to find these craters. But the very first one found is right there, Meteor Crater. The scales are exaggerated a little bit, so the biggest things are a little bit bigger than they are in reality to allow you to get a sense of the relative scales between something like Meteor Crater and some of the bigger ones. A Meteor Crater in northern Arizona there. There's also a color scale, so Meteor Crater, because it's newer, is red. It's less than a million years old. The oldest ones on here are colored gray. So Bredefort in South Africa, Sudbury in Canada, those are ones that are more than a billion years old. And then Chicxulub is more commonly known as the dinosaur-killing asteroid. That impacted in Mexico near the Yucatan Peninsula. And that was conclusively identified I think in the early 90s, so relatively recently as well. So our modern understanding of how often the Earth is being impacted by asteroids and comets has been rapidly evolving. It's also interesting to think about things that are smaller and how frequently those are coming in. Every day we're getting hit by small things, but we don't feel it here on Earth. Most of that material comes in the form of small dust particles and leftover remnants from comets and asteroids. And if we look up at the sky and see a meteor shower, that's little particles that are they're burning up and radiating light. So this is a Perseid meteor shower example. And it's a lot of material if you add it all up. It's something like 50 million kilograms of material a year, which of an elephant is 5,000 kilograms. So that's about 30 elephants a day that's just kind of dumping dust onto the Earth constantly.
But what we're really concerned about are bigger things that could make it through the atmosphere.

atmosphere and do a lot of damage. And so we're going to take a little tour of this inner solar system. Jupiter's orbit is indicated by the yellow circle, and the Earth's orbit you can see as the gray circle, and the sun is at the center. And we're going to play a little movie where it'll show how the understanding of how many near-Earth asteroids are in our neighborhood has been changing over the last 20 years. So we start in 1999. All of those little blue dots are near-Earth asteroids. And then 2009, a lot more near-Earth asteroids. And 2018, a lot more near-Earth asteroids. So those asteroids have always been there. It's just we hadn't found them yet with telescopes. And now we're adding in all the brown asteroid belt asteroids that you can see in that brown loop there. Those are safely staying in the asteroid belt. They're not going to be a problem for the Earth. It's only when things are perturbed out of the asteroid belt and come into Earth-crossing orbits that they can be a danger to the Earth. And that happens through interactions with Jupiter or other dynamical processes. And so scientists are discovering near-Earth asteroids at a rate of about 2,000 new ones a year. We're going to see that there's a lot more even beyond those discoveries. There's many that they're missing still. How do they look for these? Well, they use telescopes, and you probably are familiar with the electromagnetic spectrum and the idea that light comes in multiple wavelengths. Where we can see as humans with our own eyes is only a very small part of the spectrum, in the visible or optical part of the spectrum. And that's shown by the image on the far left, the Pan-STARRS telescope, where it's pointing to on the spectrum. That's a telescope that looks in the optical part of the spectrum. And that's one of the big heavy hitters for identifying new near-Earth asteroids. Also, Catalina Sky Survey in Arizona detects a lot of new near-Earth asteroids and a handful of other telescopes as well. We can go to slightly longer wavelengths in the infrared. That's a really good place to look for asteroids. So a dedicated space-based observatory is what we're really hoping comes to fruition in the next few years, such as the NEOCAM telescope proposed by NASA's Jet Propulsion Laboratory. That would be a really good asteroid hunter just to have in orbit around our Earth, looking all the time in the infrared. If you look in the infrared, you can find out more about the asteroid's composition typically. And you go to even larger wavelengths out to radio waves and use a facility like the Arecibo Telescope in Puerto Rico, which if something comes really close to the Earth, and typically you would know from other prior observations, and then you could use the radar techniques to get really clear images of its shape. And that's shown as an example here. This asteroid ended up looking a little like a skull, and it was imaged right before Halloween, so it got the nickname Spooky, which I thought was really fun. What happens when we get to visit an asteroid up close? When a mission from NASA or JAXA in Japan or ESA in Europe sends a spacecraft and is able to take very detailed pictures, you get something like this. This is from NASA's OSIRIS-REx mission, which is in orbit around this asteroid Bennu right now. It's going to bring samples back to Earth for analysis, which is just so exciting. We'll learn so much more about asteroids that way. But you can see it's got this amazing varied texture. It's a rubble pile, and we often refer to asteroids as rubble piles because they tend to be very collisionally processed. They've undergone a lot of impacts in their histories, and so it's kind of a grab bag of boulders and rocks and smaller materials all mixed together. There's a lot of unanswered questions about what the internal structure might look like for some of these asteroids. Another way to think about asteroids is that they're the leftovers from planet formation. So when our solar system was still accreting into the planets in the inner solar system, like Mars, Earth, Mercury, and Venus, some of it got left over, and those became the asteroids. To give a sense of scale, Bennu is about 500 meters across. So that's about the size of a very tall skyscraper, like the Sears Tower in Chicago. And I should mention that it's not quite spherical. You can see at the waist, it's a little elongated, kind of like a top shape. And there's a lot of variations in asteroid shapes out there. Some are bilobate. It's really interesting to see how exotic they can be. Another exotic thing about asteroids are they have very low escape speed. So if you were an astronaut at one, the escape speed would be only a few centimeters per second. So you need a way to tether yourself. If you move even very gently off the asteroid, you would fly away and not necessarily have a way of getting back. So it's a very exotic, low-ground.

0: gravity environment. Here we'll go over where a lot of the risk today is coming from different size ranges. So at the top, things that are 1,000 to 10,000 meters across, things like that. There's about 2,000 total of them out there in the near-Earth object population. We can look to Mount Whitney, the tallest mountain in California, as an example of something that big. Luckily, 94% of those are very well characterized. They're not going to be a threat to us anytime soon. So even though they'd be very devastating, we don't really worry so much about those. They're very well characterized because they're easy to see with the telescopes because they're so big. If you go down to the lower size range, the lowest size range here, less than 10 meters, there's 500 million of them out there, and we haven't seen very many of them because they're very hard to find. But those won't pose a risk to us here on Earth. Most of that energy will be deposited in the upper part of the atmosphere, and there will be no problem with those. So it's really the middle two categories here, the tens to hundreds of meters size range, that we focus a lot of our energy on right now. Things that are 100 to 1,000 meters in diameter, there's about 130,000 of them out there still. Only 18% of them have been observed. That means we don't know where most of them are. They could impact at any time, potentially. So we want to find them before they find us. And things that are 10 to 100 meters in size, there's 10 million or so of those out there, and only 0.5% have been identified. So again, there's a lot of work to be done on this. And the U.S. for a long time has had an interest in planetary defense. And just 2 years ago, the White House came out with the Near-Earth Object Strategy and Action Plan so we could be better prepared for what to do in a real emergency. And the first aspect of this has five components is pretty obvious. You want to find more asteroids. So spend more resources on telescopes that can find those asteroids. The second, which Mary will talk about in more detail a little bit later, are the computer simulations that we do a lot of at the lab. If you want to prevent an asteroid impact, you have to do something to it. You have to nudge it off course. We want to know how to respond, and that requires very detailed multi-physics, often 3D computer simulations. The third component is mission technology. We want to be able to field missions to these asteroids to test our technologies, to understand more about asteroid characteristics, to know how they'll respond. Fourth is the cooperating internationally. This is a very global problem. It could affect any of the countries on our Earth, and there's a big impulse to get people working together and getting on the same page about these types of issues. On last, there's emergency procedures. So for something like Chelyabinsk, you probably wouldn't deflect it. It's that small, but you just want to evacuate the area or tell people to stay away from windows so they're not injured. But having a plan in place ahead is really key for reducing some of the injury rates that could be felt by these. And I'll hand over to Mary, who's going to talk through more of the details of our deflection calculations.
1: So, good morning, everyone. I think it's still morning. So Megan, as Megan said, we have people working on a plan. So we are working on this. But what would happen, say, if NASA was looking through one of their TACE telescopes and they see something and they go and they do their calculations and they come back and they say, all right, we see an asteroid and we've done the calculations and here's the Earth's trajectory, here's the asteroid's trajectory in red, and it's heading right for us. There's going to be a collision. We've got maybe a few decades. What are we going to do? And so now I'm going to tell you what the plan is for now. There's a few different things that we could do if this were to happen. I'm going to show you three different options. The first is called a kinetic impactor. This is a pretty straightforward plan. So the idea is, we're like, okay, NASA, you said an asteroid's coming. We're going to see where it is. Then we're going to run over to NASA and say, please let us borrow one of your rockets. And hopefully they'll say okay. And then once we have the rocket, we'll stick a spacecraft on there, a very heavy one, filled with rocket fuel, and we'll launch it into space. And then we'll give NASA back their rocket and say, hopefully we don't need this later. Once our spacecraft is in space, we'll send it on its merry way to the asteroid, and it'll get there. And the idea is, with enough speed, you will ram it into the asteroid, and you will destroy your spacecraft. But all of the momentum that your spacecraft has built up will be transferred to the asteroid, and it will give it a boost of velocity. In addition, if you've made a big enough impact on the asteroid, there'll be some ejecta that'll come from the crater that you made, and that will be ejected in the opposite direction that the asteroid is moving, and will in turn give it an extra boost of momentum. So all of that's great. And the idea is, even though your spacecraft might be quite small compared to your asteroid, if you've only given it enough change in velocity, say like a centimeter per second, which is roughly like if a spider is underneath your seat right now, and it's probably walking at roughly a centimeter a second. But with a few decades, that small change in velocity is enough that we can cause the asteroid to have enough change in trajectory so that it'll sail past the Earth and it'll still be intact and no longer a threat. And all will be well. The day is saved. So, and now Dan is going to demonstrate how to do that with a skateboard and a helmet.
2: Always a helmet, right? So Megan and Mary are looking at using collisions to deflect an asteroid to keep it from hitting Earth. And so we're gonna learn a little bit about the physics of collisions. And so I have here a medicine ball, and I want to deflect myself this way. What could I do with the medicine ball? Throw it, right? Which way, though? The other way, right? Everybody knows that. Hey, it worked. A little bit, anyway. And so what we just saw is a demonstration of momentum. If I wanted to move further, I could get a heavier ball. That'd be a bad idea, but I could. Or I could throw it faster, right? So both things are involved, the mass and the velocity. So that's what momentum is the product of the two. The more momentum I give the ball, the more I get by throwing it. Well, now I want to move that way, but I don't even have the medicine ball. Mary's got it. What could she do to get me to move? She could throw it to me, right? And that worked too well. But I moved about the same distance. And so this is a lot like the kinetic impactor. Kinetic impactor hits the asteroid, sticks to it, and then they move away. And that hopefully is effective enough. But still, not a really big deflection. I want to move more than I did in either case. Mary has the ball. So she could throw it to me, and then what would I do after that to even go further? Throw it back. But I'll miss her, hopefully. And so I did go further. And so some people think, no, if you hold on to it, that's going to work better. But in this case, if you think of it instead of just a catch or a throw, it's combining the two. If I catch it and throw it, it's more effective at changing my momentum because the change in momentum of the ball is even larger than that. So let's see if we can use that idea to maybe explain something that might be a little puzzling here. So I have this little battering ram with a rubber ball on each end, and I want to change the momentum of this board, in other words, knock it over. And so I pull it back, oh, almost, but not quite. But if I put it on the other side and try and do it the same, hey, it knocked it over. And so did anybody notice why it fell over on this side? Well, it was different. Usually people are watching the board. This time I'll hold it and see what happens. And so on this side, it's hits, so that's like a catch, right? And then it throws it back. So that's a catch and a throw. That's called an elastic collision. On this side, not so much. It just kind of comes in and hits, it bounces a little bit. And so the materials matter as well. This is more like something called an inelastic collision if it hit and stuck. And so even though it's a rubber ball on each end, the materials behave differently. And so that would be important for an asteroid deflection, is understanding what it's made out of, its composition. Now, why does one side bounce and not the other? You can get these really cheap bouncy balls that only bounce 100 times. And so this one I bounced 98 times before the show today, 99. 100, then it's out of bounces. To get another, no, I have two. And so the, even though they look the same, this one, when it hits, most of the energy goes into thermal energy, it heats up the ball, whereas this one is able to store the energy and then send it back out. So understanding how an asteroid would behave, we have to also understand its composition and its structure to understand how a collision would affect it. Back to Mary.
1: Okay, so, yep, like you said, there's a lot of factors that go into it, and I guess also, as you could probably have guessed, ramming a spacecraft into an asteroid is a little bit more complicated than throwing a medicine ball to a physics teacher or bouncing a ball. So that's where our work comes in. So at Livermore, asteroids are big, complicated structures, as you probably saw in that close-up picture that Megan showed you. There's a lot of things going on there, and you want to know exactly what's going to happen when you ram your spacecraft into that asteroid, because the fate of the Earth is at stake, and NASA might not have another rocket for you. So in order to do that, you want to make sure you know exactly what's going to happen, and the best way to do that is to run lots of simulations on what might possibly happen here on Earth while you still have time. And these are big, complicated simulations because asteroids are big, complicated structures. And so therefore, you need really big computers to run these simulations. So Livermore National Lab has some of the most powerful supercomputers in the world. And occasionally, they let us run some of our simulations on these, among some other things. And as a result of those simulations, we have some idea of what might happen at the moment if we were to try and throw an asteroid or throw a spacecraft at an asteroid. So right here, this is an example of one simulation that we might do. It's in 3D. And it's a very simplified version. So the gray ellipse that you can see on there is our approximation of an asteroid. Obviously, it's not the best approximation because asteroids are made up of lots of different boulders and things and different materials. But we're going to start with this for now. And really, the only thing that we want to understand about this simulation is what were to happen if we were to, say, impact a spacecraft at an angle. And instead of hitting it directly right on the nose, what would happen if we kind of like glanced at it a little bit, or if it wasn't a direct hit? And so I'm going to play it. And the purple air is where the spacecraft would have hit. And the purple material that's coming off represents the material that has the most momentum moving in the direction from where the spacecraft came from. So it's moving in a direction that's imparting momentum in the opposite direction to the asteroid, so it's helping you. But all of the gray material is stuff that is moving in the same direction as the asteroid, so it's not actually giving the asteroid any boost of momentum. So you want to know how much extra material and extra momentum boost you're going to get, say, if you were to not actually hit it right on the nose like you were originally intending. So that kind of error would be important to take into account. These are some other simulations that we might run on our really big computers. Megan mentioned that Japan has actually sent a mission up to an asteroid to take a good look at it as well. And it's pictured there on the left. And it's called Itokawa. And it's a whole lot different looking than Bennu. Bennu was kind of a little bit uniform, almost spherical, pretty nice. This one looks a little bit more like your thumb. It's got lots of boulders sticking out of everywhere. But it also has like some finer material. And that's covering other larger portions of the asteroid. So it's not evenly distributed. And so if we were to have to, say, deflect this one, we would really want to know, like, what would all of these different boulders, what effect would they have on it? And then the shape, too, even though we don't actually simulate it here. So the simulation on the right is something what we call rubble pile structure. And how we would do it is all of the red roughly represents simulated rocks, all of all different sizes. And so we stick those in, and we say, okay, now fill the rest of the empty space with kind of like matrix material and just fill in all the gaps. And so, great. All right, so we have that simulation set up. And then the blue little thing on the top is roughly what your spacecraft might look like for scale with your asteroid. It's pretty tiny. Looks a little sad. But with enough velocity, you would be able to make a difference. So the idea is when you run the simulation, you run it with the highest resolution that you can possibly have right at where the impact site's going to be, and then maybe a little bit less resolution on like on the other side of the asteroid where nothing's happening. And then you can roughly get an idea of how much velocity is going to impart and what effect it's going to have on those boulders as well. So we do a lot of simulation support, and one of the things we do simulation

mission support for is something that NASA is coming up with right now. And so they are intending to do a test of this technology within the next couple of years. So there's an asteroid out there that they're going to send a spacecraft to, and they're going to try and nudge it a little bit, not while it's impending to the Earth and like it's an emergency. They're just going to do a test. And it's called DART. So I'm going to run a movie right here for you. So they're going to send up their spacecraft, and it's going to head over to this tiny little asteroid over here, and it's going to bump into it and be crushed. And then, of course, there's going to be a little bit of an ejecta plume, which will give it an extra boost of momentum. And that's going to change its trajectory. And they're going to be able to tell what the change in trajectory is from Earth. And how they're going to do that is this asteroid's actually quite special. It's a double asteroid. It's called Didymos. It's got a big normal asteroid in the middle, and then a little moonlet, which we've nicknamed Diddy Moon, even though it's not actually its name. It doesn't have an official name yet. And so the idea is we're going to hit the little one, Diddy Moon. And because we can actually observe the orbit of these two asteroids from Earth, we would be able to tell once it's hit whether that orbit has changed. And then we can have a rough idea of what has happened. So this is due to launch pretty soon in July of 2021. And then it'll arrive and impact at the asteroid in roughly October of 2022. So we do a lot of simulation support for this mission, and we're going to continue to do it up until and after they impact, so we can tell them roughly what to expect, and then when it happens, what we roughly think has happened. So all of that's great, but what if, say, a kinetic impactor won't work? What if you don't have decades? What if, say, NASA looks into their telescopes and they say, oh no, we see an asteroid, and they go and they do their calculations, and they come back and they tell everyone, we have maybe like 5 years. We don't have that long. It's too big. You can't send up a kinetic impactor. It won't be enough. What do you do then? So your biggest limiting factor in that case is what can you actually launch from Earth to save you? So we've been talking about energy in terms of tons of TNT, which we would also call high explosive. So if you were to stick a whole bunch of TNT on your spaceship, right here in purple is roughly how much energy efficiency you would have from that. It's about 6 megajoules per kilogram that you can stick on your spaceship. So that's not very much, at least compared to a kinetic impactor. If you put a kinetic impactor on a spaceship and get it going to about 10 kilometers a second by the time it reaches your asteroid, that's maybe about 50 megajoules per kilogram of energy efficiency that you can put on your spaceship. So, but if that's not enough, what do you do? What would be enough? So there's a third option, the nuclear option. You can stick a nuclear device on your rocket, and it will quite literally be the biggest bang for your buck. From there, you would get about 4 million megajoules per kilogram, which is about 100,000 times what a kinetic impactor could give you in terms of energy efficiency for deflection. So, all right, so we've got a nuclear device. We're going to stick it on our spacecraft. So we'll go back over to NASA and say, hey, we need that rocket back. We'll stick our device on there in our spacecraft. Give NASA back their rocket, because you never know, you might need it again. And we'll send our spacecraft back on its merry way to the asteroid. And then there's two different options of what you can do with your nuclear device. The first is called nuclear deflection. And it's a little bit similar to a kinetic impactor, where the idea is you want to keep the asteroid intact. You don't want lots of fragments flying around everywhere. You want to keep it together. You just want it to be not heading towards the Earth. And so the idea is you'll detonate your nuclear device kind of far away from the asteroid, and it will emit lots of neutrons and X-rays and gamma rays, and all of those things will impact the surface of the asteroid, and they'll heat it up. And some of that material that's on the surface will melt, and it'll vaporize, and it'll do something we call ablate, or just kind of float away. And because momentum works in both equal and opposite directions, that momentum of the material going away will also be imparted in the opposite direction of the asteroid. So you will give it an extra velocity boost. And the idea is, if you'll do that enough, it will be enough to move it past, increase the velocity, and so it thus does not hit the Earth, and the day is saved.

So yes, even though you do have a lot more energy efficiency from a nuclear device, there are still lots of questions to ask. As Dan mentioned, the composition. We have some samples of asteroids that we can collect from ones that have hit, but this is a biased sample of ones that have hit Earth. These are ones that have not burned up in the atmosphere, so they're mostly like metal, for instance. So all of the ones that burned up in the atmosphere, we have to actually go to an asteroid and bring it back on a mission, which is difficult and expensive to do. So we don't always know what asteroids are made up of. And then it's even harder to know if you're running out of time and there's an asteroid heading this way, what it might be made up of, out of. So that's a good question to ask. How will the velocity change that I'm trying to give it be impacted by what it's made out of? And then the structure. So when you take pictures of asteroids, even if you get to get really close to them, you don't actually get to see what's inside them. So, and there's a lot of theory as to what goes on inside an asteroid, but it's just theory. No one's actually gone and sliced one in half yet. So, but say for instance, the whole thing's just kind of like roughly small rocks, pebbles, all things that aren't very dense, and it's just kind of being loosely held together. Or what if, for instance, say there's like a really dense metal core in the middle? So wouldn't you like to know, say, when you're trying to deflect this asteroid, if it's like you've got a really dense core that you're trying to compete with, or if the whole thing's just kind of stone? So you would want to know. And then shape. So as Ida Kawa kind of showed, asteroids can be all sorts of different shapes. So this one is actually a model of a real one. It looks a bit like a rubber ducky. If you were to try and melt material off of this kind of weird shape, it would matter where you detonated your device, because if you do it, say, for instance, on the head of the rubber ducky, the surrounding area of the bilobe underneath it would be in shadow, and you would not get that extra boost from that surface area. So also important to know. So this is an example, another example of a simulation that we might run. It's a very simple one, and it just explores what the different compositions of asteroids, how that effect might have of the material melting off of it when you apply all the radiation to it. So we've tried on the right is a pure metal asteroid, and then on the left is a stone one. So the way that the particles work is most of what comes out of a nuclear device is X-rays. And so those don't, because they're just light, they don't penetrate very deeply into whatever the asteroid is made out of, but if it's metal, then it's particularly bad at absorbing that energy. And so all of that energy will be deposited on a very, very thin layer on the surface of the asteroid, but it'll be really, really hot, and it'll blow off really quickly, which here in red, you can see it's a whole lot hotter. But if you have stone, the light can go in a little bit deeper. And even though it doesn't get as quite hot, you end up having a lot more material, and the deflection is larger. So it depends. This is your other option, and this is probably the option that Hollywood has primed you a bit better for, and this is called nuclear disruption. And this is what you do if your asteroid's a little bit too small. It won't hold together well enough for you to nudge it hard enough to actually get it out of the way of the Earth. So the best thing you can do is just bring your nuclear device up really, really close, and then blow it up. And then all of that, as much of energy as you can get, will be imparted into that asteroid. There'll be kind of a shock wave that'll go through it, and a lot of material will melt and vaporize, and it'll literally be blown to bits. And that's the general objective. So, and even though this might seem like this will work, like there's no questions here, everything will be fine, it is still worth doing the simulation first to make sure that you understand what's happening. Because again, we don't know very much about these asteroids, and the way it fragments would be important to know. But provided you've done it correctly, all of the little fragments that are left over from the asteroid will miss the Earth entirely, and the day will be saved. So this is what a simulation of a nuclear disruption might look like. So on the right here, you can see shortly after the detonation, the pink material is moving at about 10 kilometers a second. So that's going really, really fast, and the asteroid is breaking up quite quickly. And then eventually it's going to fast forward, and then you can see the shockwave penetrating deep into the asteroid, and it's starting to fragment. So on the left here is a close-up of what that might look like. So in this simulation, from this snapshot, what they've done is they've color-coded and found all of the different fragments that are left after the shockwave, or as the shockwave is going.

0: time for the small difference in velocity to make a big enough difference. So the one after that, nuclear deflection, that'll work for bigger asteroids, and if you still have enough time. So there you'll just melt the material away, you'll give it enough velocity, it'll be a big enough push, but the asteroid will still stay together and it'll still miss the Earth. The last, or the other one, nuclear deflection or disruption, those will work really well for like smaller asteroids, for instance, that they're so small their gravity isn't strong enough for them to hold together, and you don't have time to give them a tiny nudge, you need to give them a big nudge, so you're inevitably going to break them apart. So if you're gonna break them apart, you might as well do it with feeling and with purpose. So, and of course, all of you have probably read the last option, which we've missed out on all of these other options. So our best course of action then is to brace for impact, which is the last and kind of not the best option. But Livermore actually also does simulations that would help with responding it from an asteroid that's still coming, but we want to do something if we can't actually get it out of the way. So then we have another demo for you. We hope you've been paying attention.
1: So we thought we'd give you a chance to observe, and some of you try and intercept an asteroid and deflect it. So it would be your chance to be a planetary defender. This is the kinetic impactor. And so this is what we're going to use to try and deflect an asteroid. And we'll bring the asteroid out here in a little bit. And so this is Earth. And so you're going to be trying to intercept it. We're going to do this a few times, and then once we're done, we'll want all the kinetic impactors to make their way back up on stage, as well as the asteroid. So I'll just distribute a few of these here. If you don't want one, just hand it to your neighbor. If you want one, raise your hand. I'm sort of can't get it back that far, you guys, so sorry. I think we're going to need a lot here, because I just heard from NASA, it's a pretty big asteroid heading our way. And there we go. Oh, here it comes. I was right. It is a large asteroid. So now we're going to have a little fun with this, but we can also sort of learn about the challenges of intercepting and deflecting an asteroid. The best place to try and intercept an asteroid is its highest part, also be called its aphelion or apogee, depending on what it's orbiting. And so you try and hit this when it's at its highest over you. However, that's the hardest place to get to, right? And if you throw your kinetic impactor, it's going to have less energy when it hits. So you could wait for it to get closer. You're more likely to hit it then, but it's harder to deflect. So I'll leave that up to you. And if you don't have a kinetic impactor, well, hopefully your neighbor will protect you here. We'll see. Oh, very good. Hey, it worked. It came back. Although I saw another technology there, the hand. Unfortunately, Earth doesn't have a giant hand to come out, but oh well. So here we go again. Get ready. It worked. One more time. I'm going to try and throw it really high here. Maybe. They're out of luck then. Okay, good job. Any others out there? See, the last chance to hit it. I'll just hold it. There you go. Oh
0: no.
1: Okay, good job.
2: All right. That was awesome. So brace for impact, that sounds a little scary, but a big part of being better prepared is being able to model the consequences from something if we can't prevent it from impacting the Earth. We talked earlier about Chelyabinsk and Tunguska as two examples where a lot of the energy was deposited in the atmosphere, and that's true especially for things that are 100 meters or smaller. And we're going to show you a video here of some of the recent simulations been done within our group, looking at how things break apart in the atmosphere and how they explode. And this is important to know what kind of effects are going to be found on the ground. So you can see the bow shock forming. This is an asteroid coming in at something like 20 kilometers per

second, and the details of how it breaks apart and fragments into many pieces are really driven a lot, actually surprisingly so driven by the details of its shape, its characteristics, like its porosity, about how fluffy it is. And so this is a 2D simulation as an example, but it is definitely a 3D problem because asteroids come in at very oblique impact angles, and we're scaling up to be able to do 3D simulations like this in the future. If something's going to impact the Earth, a lot of Earth is covered with water, so there's a good chance it'll impact the ocean. We want to know what kind of waves are going to be generated in that scenario. And it can generate things that are like a tsunami. It's not technically a tsunami because it's the cause is not tectonic plates, but the after effects can feel like a tsunami. So here's a simulation starting off in the lower left, an asteroid impacting the water. You can see the water shown as red and the atmosphere is blue. We have to do that in a shock physics code. And from that code, it creates a source that's then handed off to another code that specializes in tracking wave propagation over very long distances. So in this case, this is from a planetary defense conference scenario, an exercise that we do at all of our planetary defense conferences, where we were in Tokyo that time, and the target was Tokyo, because it helps create a sense of urgency, I think. And it was coming. This particular one didn't impact Tokyo, but it impacted in the Sea of Japan, which you can see in the upper right there. That red dot is right where it impacted at 0 hours. And then stepping forward in the next few hours, you can see the blue and the red are showing where waves are propagating through the Sea of Japan and then inundating parts of the coast. And our group can actually make very detailed models from Google Maps looking at what areas are inundated in these scenarios. So that's really important to have an evacuation plan in place, be able to secure infrastructure like nuclear power plants, so we're prepared. Another aspect of consequence assessment is perturbations to the global atmosphere. So an impact in the ocean will vaporize a lot of water and inject it into the atmosphere, and certain things can cause problems down the road. So in this example, it's an impact into the Gulf of Mexico, and we're injecting a whole bunch of chlorine into the atmosphere. We're tracking chlorine abundances. Chlorine is really unfortunate because it eats up the ozone very efficiently, which is not good. And it also can create long-term changes in the temperature of the atmosphere. So again, this is a handoff between two codes, a shock physics code to model the initial impact, and then another code that looks at the global circulation models that we use at the lab to see what the long-term evolution will be for the material in the atmosphere. And for consequence assessment, FEMA, the Federal Emergency Management Agency, is very interested in that aspect of planetary defense. They want to be prepared. And FEMA sits within the Department of Homeland Security, which is on the left here. Where we sit at Livermore is within the Department of Energy, which is shown on the right hand, and more specifically in the NNSA, the National Nuclear Security Administration. And kind of coordinating all of these interagency activities on planetary defense is NASA, more specifically the Planetary Defense Coordination Office, which their logo is in the middle and the bottom there. They are stood up pretty recently, and so it's recognized there's a lot of important interagency work being done between all over these different parts of the U.S. government. So they help coordinate that. Planetary defense is a very global problem. So we have these defense conferences every 2 years. They're typically in international locations. The last one was in Washington, D.C. The next one will be in Vienna. I mentioned Japan. This one was in Italy. And these are all the flags from the different countries that participate in these, because everyone has a stake potentially if there's going to be an asteroid impact somewhere on the Earth. So just to revisit this action plan slide, the U.S. government takes this very seriously, and we kind of talk through a lot of these components of planetary defense where we are contributing to at the lab, and our interagency partners and partners across the globe really are contributing to different pieces of the problem. Finding the asteroids and telescopes, having better computer simulations, better mission technology to go out and test some of our deflection methods and know more about asteroids ahead of time, cooperating internationally, and having emergency procedures in place.
And I wanted to briefly talk about how Mary and I are just a few of a much larger team at Livermore, and I have a few of the other folks that work with us on this slide, but the intent here is to show the diversity of academic backgrounds that folks come from physics, astrophysics, engineering, materials science, geoscience, or planetary science. No matter what your interest is, there's a chance that your field of study, your expertise, can lend some important insights into this problem. It's a very interdisciplinary problem. And this is just kind of silly. We get this a lot from the media. It's such an exciting issue, planetary defense, and they'll call us the planetary defenders and make a comparison to superheroes, which is, Mary and I definitely don't think of ourselves as superheroes, but I did want to try to inspire a lot of the young people here today that you might be the superheroes of the future, because we don't know when we're going to need planetary defense. It might be 25 years from now, 50 years from now, 100 years from now. And just to inspire you to really enjoy your math and science classes, because those skills that you learn could be used for some of these really interesting problems. Thank you so much for your attention, and we're really happy to take your questions.

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Send us an email at knowledge@uctv.tv. 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

Thanks everyone for the opportunity to speak on this today. So I'm going to be speaking to current standards of care in metastatic hormone sensitive prostate cancer, a big topic to try to cover in 10 minutes, but I'll do my best. So I wanted to just begin by defining some of the terms that are central here. So the term metastatic means prostate cancer that has spread outside of the pelvis. Within metastatic, we break this down even further into polymetastatic or oligometastatic. Poly meaning an extensive spread, many metastases, as opposed to oligometastatic, which means relatively limited spread. The definition here varies across trials, but generally speaking, approximately 5 metastases somewhere in there. The other term to define is hormone sensitive. This is referring to prostate cancer that can be controlled with medications that reduce testosterone alone. So there was an entire session on this earlier with Dr. Hope, but I think that this is worth reiterating before I launch into talking about treatment modalities. There have been novel imaging techniques that are beginning to blur the line between what is oligo and what is polymetastatic prostate cancer. The clinical trials that have been done thus far over the past decades that define what we do as standard of care today were based on conventional imaging. So patients who are getting bone scans and then anatomical imaging, meaning CT or MRI, that have been around for a long time to define oligo and poly. So we now have novel imaging modalities. We have, for example, choline and fluciclovine PET scans that identify prostate cancer based on metabolic features of the tumor. And then, of course, PSMA PET scans identifying prostate cancer based on the presence of a protein called prostate-specific membrane antigen. And so these are highly sensitive and are allowing us to pick up much higher burdens of disease on imaging when previously we would never have known that those areas of disease were present. The question is, how do we incorporate those findings into what we do for clinical practice? Because as I said before, what we do is defined by clinical trials that really were based upon patients getting conventional imaging. So we do need more trials to help us understand how to implement these novel imaging techniques. So here's an outline of the treatments I'm going to be speaking to today. First is going to be the current standard of care, which is intensified ADT for metastatic hormone-sensitive prostate cancer. I'll speak a little bit about triplet therapy and also the potential applications of local therapies and

in this setting. So beginning with intensified ADT, starting with the definition of ADT or androgen deprivation therapy, these are medications that disrupt the signal from the brain to other tissues in the body, instructing those tissues to produce testosterone, highlighted here in the figure, that's GnRH. So we're talking about medications that disrupt GnRH signaling. These may be injectable or oral medications, and the ultimate outcome of these is to reduce testosterone in the body to undetectable or near undetectable levels, because testosterone truly is the fuel for the fire that allows prostate cancer to grow and spread. So prior to 2014, ADT alone would have been considered a standard of care for treating metastatic prostate cancer. As you can see in this slide, since that time, there have been a host of clinical trials that tell us that intensifying ADT, meaning adding an additional agent such as chemotherapy or a novel hormone agent, is better than ADT alone. Each of these trials has shown that men live longer when we combine ADT with something. So again, to reiterate, this is referred to as intensified ADT. It's now a standard of care for men with metastatic hormone-sensitive prostate cancer. And these combinations may be ADT plus chemotherapy like docetaxel, or other novel oral medications that disrupt testosterone signaling. With respect to those individual doublet regimens, we've never had a trial that have compared any of those to head-to-head, be it ADT plus chemo, be it ADT plus a novel hormone therapy. Here on the slide is an example of one called abiraterone. We don't know that one is better than the other. And so the way this decision is made is in collaboration between a patient and provider, taking into account things like side effect profile, patient's comorbidities, and interpreting smaller trials and studies that have been done that help us understand some of the nuance of these agents. So next, I'm going to speak to triplet therapy. This would be ADT plus a novel hormone therapy plus chemo, and some of the questions that have been left unanswered by trials to date. There have been a few trials investigating triplet therapies. I wanted to highlight one of them called ARASENS. So this was a trial where they took patients with metastatic hormone-sensitive prostate cancer and randomized them to receive either ADT plus docetaxel, which is a chemotherapy, plus placebo, or ADT plus docetaxel plus darolutamide, which is a novel testosterone-suppressing agent. And so on the left, I'm showing one of the panels of their results. These are survival curves. And so the orange curve that you see in that plot are the patients who receive the darolutamide, and the green curve are patients who receive the placebo. And again, both of these groups also got ADT and docetaxel. And what this figure on the left is showing is that the patients who got the docetaxel had a higher likelihood of being alive at 40 months post-randomization. So the patients in that group appeared to do better from a survival standpoint. And then the panel on the right is what the investigators showed to indicate that there was not a significant increase in the percentage of serious adverse events. There was a numerical increase, as you can see, but it was not found to be statistically significant. So these were encouraging findings for this trial in terms of the triplet regimen. However, there's a key missing piece of information here, because today, the doublet regimen of ADT plus docetaxel isn't necessarily the first go-to regimen or something that's being very commonly recommended currently, as opposed to a doublet regimen that incorporates ADT plus a novel hormone therapy like docetaxel. And that's because of some of the challenges associated with giving chemotherapy, some of the side effect profile, certainly patient interest in receiving chemo. There's some downsides to it. And so the missing arm of this trial were patients who received a doublet regimen for ADT plus darolutamide. And so the question that's left unanswered is, in that scenario, is there a survival advantage to patients being also given chemotherapy? This is what we still don't know, and this is the reason why triplet regimens incorporating chemotherapy and novel hormone therapies in addition to ADT have not been yet widely adopted and being used for every patient. So this is something that remains unanswered. So finally, I just wanted to speak briefly to whether there's a role for local therapies to the prostate, even in patients who have metastatic disease. And the answer for some is yes. Again, there's been a variety of studies looking at this question. I wanted to highlight one, which is the CHARTED study. Here again, the definition of oligo and polymetastatic disease matters. And here in this study,
They define high volume disease as